0: and other Gulf states. He insisted a deal could still be finalized as early as this weekend. Mr. Trump also said he was seeking to separate the conflict in Lebanon from the broader U.S.-Iran conversation. The U.S. Secretary of State Marco Rubio says there's a real danger of further escalation in the war between Russia and Ukraine. Mr. Rubio told a congressional committee the increased risk was due to Ukraine being able to strike deeper inside Russia. He said the U.S. was ready to mediate in peace talks.
1: It's been a difficult role to play because, frankly, we're not an impartial mediator. We sanction Russia, and we are providing and have sold weapons through the Pearl program, which has remained unimpeded, to the Ukrainians. Unfortunately, those talks have stalled in recent months for a variety of reasons. The Ukrainians have actually made some battlefield gains in the last month. The Russians are losing 5,000, not injured, dying, according to the Department of War. It is one of the first conflicts ever in which the death rate is higher than the casualty rate on the Russian side.
0: Cuba's central bank says Visa and MasterCard payments in the country will be suspended from Saturday, citing sanctions imposed by the U.S. It said a foreign partner that had previously processed card transactions for Cuba had decided to limit operations. Here's Anbarasaneti Rajan.
2: Credit card transactions in Cuba have historically been handled by a foreign bank and by a financial arm of GESA, a Cuban military-run conglomerate that's being targeted with U.S. sanctions. Washington accuses GESA of secretly holding profits from the country's most valuable industries, including tourism, remittances and logistics, and using them for the benefit of the military and Cuban elite. Havana denies these claims. The conglomerate is estimated to control between 40 and 70% of the Cuban economy.
0: World News from the BBC.
3: And it's on WNYC in New York. I'm Sean Carlson, 74 degrees right now at 8:04. New Jersey Governor Mikey Sherrill says she was trying to prevent a surge by ICE when state police took over crowd control outside of the Delaney Hall Immigrant Detention Center in Newark this weekend. The governor spoke to WNYC's Michael Hill for the latest edition of Ask Governor Sherrill Tonight. Several callers described state police instigating altercations with demonstrators.
4: Certainly, if there were incidences like that, the attorney general will be looking into that. I certainly in no way have, you know, I've certainly wanted to be as accountable and open as possible.
3: State police took over the scene after a week of clashes between ICE agents and demonstrators. The move was meant to cool tensions, but more than 60 people were arrested. Newark police took over Monday. There have not been any arrests or clashes since. Openly LGBTQ plus police officers won't be marching in New York City's Pride March again this year. WNYC's Julie Hayward reports on the ongoing dispute between the officers and Pride organizers.
5: The Gay Officers Action League says it won't participate in the march because of a no weapons policy for marchers. Heritage of Pride, which organizes the annual event, says LGBTQ plus officers are welcome to participate as long as they do not carry weapons. The organization voted again this year not to grant an exception to that policy. Armed officers will still be present at Pride. They'll be providing security along the route instead of marching in the parade.
3: For the rest of tonight, temperatures will fall into the low 60s. It should stay mostly clear this evening, a little windy through tonight. And then for tomorrow, it's going to be a lot warmer. Highs reaching the upper 80s by the afternoon, potentially the low 90s. On Friday, much of the same. It's going to be pretty breezy through the day. Temperatures around 92, lows in the low 70s that night. WNYC at 8:06.
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7: This is On Point. I'm Meghna Chakrabarty. When President Donald Trump and China's President Xi Jinping met for an historic summit in Beijing last month, the contrast between the two leaders could not have been sharper. Trump lavished praise on the Chinese president.
8: People don't know. Whenever we had a problem, we worked that out very quickly. We're going to have a fantastic future together. Such respect for China, the job you've done, You're a great leader. I say it to everybody. You're a great leader.
7: President Xi chose a different perspective. Rather than heaping compliment upon compliment on the transactional Trump, China's leader emphasized the importance of a stable, non-confrontational relationship between the two powerful nations.
9: Today, President Trump and I had in-depth exchanges on China-U.S. relations and international and regional dynamics. We both believe that the China-U.S. relationship is the most important bilateral relationship in the world. We must make it work and never mess it up. Both China and the United States stand to gain from cooperation and lose from confrontation. Our two countries should be partners rather than rivals.
7: Well, in the weeks since the summit, there has been adequate coverage on reactions from the White House, whether the United States emerges from the meeting stronger or not, essentially the American perspective. But of course, the American perspective is not the only one that matters. So today, we are going to spend some time trying to understand in detail how President Xi and the Chinese people viewed the summit. Now, that's a proxy, of course, for how China views the United States as a whole, and that perspective is crucial to understand as the tectonic dynamic between these two nations continues to shift and strain. So today, the view of the summit in China, from China. And Yangyang Chong joins us. She's a fellow and research scholar at the Yale Law School's Paul Tsai China Center. She's a frequent columnist on Chinese politics and U.S.-China relations. Yangyang, welcome back to On Point.
10: Thanks so much for having me.
7: It's always a delight to have you on the show. Summits all have the sort of same trappings, right? There's public statements by leaders. There's, walks outside on a handshaking line. There's the exchange of gifts. There's banquets. I'm wondering what part of the sort of visual spectacle of the summit first stood out to you, or you think stood out actually more importantly to people in China?
10: I think in terms of the visual spectacle, as you mentioned, this is a highly rehearsed event, especially on the Chinese side. So there are certain ritualistic elements of it that are not so different from previous summits. And I think there are two elements that are interesting, and especially the Chinese public are also picking up on. The first is in terms of the U.S. delegation, and this is not that different from 2017 in terms of Donald Trump brought leading U.S. business leaders, people from, and in particular this time, right, the business leaders who accompanied Donald Trump on this trip are the ones from major tech firms or financial firms. Mm. And these business tycoons' presence in China did get a good amount of public attention. And I think I should also mention here that, as you said, this is a diplomatic summit. Mm-hmm. And if we compare this to 2017, this is a smaller summit in the range of issues discussed and also in terms of the elaborateness, right? Last time when Donald Trump went to China, both first ladies were present. There were more family dynamics. There were more cultural visits. And this time it is more toned down, but there are still these interactions and there are still some sightseeings and interactions between the two state leaders.
7: Okay, interesting. So again, since we are trying to understand the Chinese perspective of it, I presume there's agreements made between both parties before a summit even begins. But from China's point of view or President Xi's point of view, is it significant that this summit was more toned down, as you say?
10: I think this is interesting. And I think partly the range of issues being discussed are narrower is indeed a lack of prep from the U.S., especially from the U.S. side, partly due to disruptions in the State Department and White House personnel under this administration. So usually, we understand these kinds of meetings between top leaders. It's not that Xi Jinping and Donald Trump themselves are going to have elaborate discussions on a range of detailed policy issues, right? Mm. A lot of the most important discussions actually take place before the summit, and both sides have reached a certain type of understanding, at least an understanding of what each other's positions are. And the summit is some ways, there is a degree of formalization of these kinds of agreements. And for this particular summit, there is indeed a lack of prep. And so, as I understand, especially like on a lot of the security issues, there was not enough pre-summit discussion. The only part that has been discussed before the summit to some degree of detail is on trade and tariff issues between Treasury Secretary Scott Bessent's team and Vice Premier He Lifeng on China's side.
7: Okay. You know, Yang, you just mentioned trade again, and I went back and rewatched some of the remarks that were given during the summit when the two leaders, you know, and their delegation sat across from each other. And we'll talk about what President Xi said in just a few minutes. But when President Trump spoke, I couldn't tell if he was on script or not, but he did mention, you know, the American business leaders that were with Trump. And he said, you know, they're the greatest in the world. And then he talked about, you know, we look forward to doing a lot more trade and, economic partnership, et cetera. Again, I take your point that this is for the public's consumption. But nevertheless, as the camera panned back to President Xi, I just couldn't help thinking, what is China's president, like, what is his actual internal reaction here when the president of the United States, who's slapped 100% tariffs on China, says, well, we're looking forward to doing more trade with you?
10: This is very interesting. So I think Donald Trump is known for saying things quite spontaneously and in an unvarnished way, while Xi Jinping is not someone who wears his emotions on his sleeve. Yeah. So I think partly it's just their personal styles. But I think what is also quite interesting is, for example, right, Donald Trump, right after the summit, in his interview with Brett Baer on Fox News, he said, right, he welcomes Chinese investments to the U.S. If the Chinese side want to avoid tariffs, they can come and build here. And of course, that is something that is quite controversial here in the U.S., including within the Republican Party. And so we'll see. And so I think this is interesting. Of course, on the Chinese side, for Xi Jinping, there are their own state interests at hand. But I think the Chinese side is also very aware of this particular personal style, a more transactional style from this U.S. president, and they are trying to make use of that.
7: I'm trying to think. I'm thinking myself if the next question I should ask is appropriate or not, but I'm just going to say it, Yang. I wondered if... I mean, Donald Trump is president of the United States, but does President Xi, as Trump as a leader, I don't know if, you know, in monitoring Chinese social media or the Chinese press, if you get the sense that President Xi takes Trump seriously as a leader.
10: I actually think he does.
7: Okay.
10: And I say this is, in a sense, is for all of his policy issues with regards to internal oppression and everything, Xi Jinping is a professional. He is a politician, and he respects the office of the President of the United States, and he recognizes the United States as a superpower. And so there is no particular reason for him as a professional to disrespect a U.S. president. That brings no positives to the Chinese government or to his policy objectives.
7: Okay. Now, there was a banquet, as there always is, in these summits. And I'm wondering if there was anything significant that caught the attention of the Chinese people coming out of the banquet, because it was another opportunity to watch President Trump sort of, you know, speak freely, or as freely as he might in a major dual party summit. But I'm just wondering how that went over.
10: This is really interesting. I'm really glad that you mentioned the Chinese public, because, of course, for this kind of high-level diplomatic summits, the Chinese public are not in a position to interpret what constructive strategic stability, quote-unquote, actually means for their own lives. But they may pick up on these more theatrical elements, as I mentioned earlier, the visits of U.S. business tycoons. And for this banquet in particular, what is actually quite interesting, my mother, she is a retired school teacher. She still lives in China. And she became aware of the banquet because Donald Trump's banquet speech actually went sort of viral on Chinese social media, and including like his speechwriter, I think Ross Worthington. There are some like Chinese netizens are trying to find out who the speechwriter is who wrote a pretty impressive speech. And what is actually quite interesting is it is a speech that doesn't touch on current policy issues or particular things. It goes into the history of U.S.-China relations on a people-to-people level, right? How Benjamin Franklin quoted Confucius, how Chinese workers helped build the Transcontinental Railroad, how the two countries were allies during World War II, including how, right, under President Teddy Roosevelt, the Boxer Indemnity remittances helped fund and construct President Xi Jinping's alma mater, Tsinghua University. And in particular, the part that caught a lot of Chinese public's attention because it is relatively new knowledge is this stone tablet as part of the Washington Monument that has a Chinese inscription on it. And that inscription came from a Qing-era official in the mid-19th century who wrote this personal praise about George Washington. And when the Washington Monument was being built, there were U.S. missionaries based in China who read this Qing official's praise of George Washington and commissioned this stone tablet and sent it to the U.S. as a gift from the Chinese side.
11: Interesting. And so therefore, I mean, so that was that must have been received well by the Chinese public. I mean, as far as we can tell.
10: Yes. And so this is actually quite interesting, right? And the banquet the banquet speech, because it's not overly like partisan or especially political. It really talks about how there are deep ties between the people on both sides. And if we go back to the Washington Monument stone tablet, right, the Qing era official Xu Ji Yu, right, he wrote about how George Washington, he was not just a legendary military leader, a great warrior, comparing him to ancient warriors and sages in China, but also in particular, this Qing era official emphasized that George Washington had this political vision that he did not make himself king or emperor. He did not establish a monarchy. He established a democracy to have public affairs being ruled and determined by the public.
11: Right,
10: and that's what really impressed him.
11: Interesting. We'll be right back. This is On Point.
12: 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I'm Ion Levinson. Coming up at 9 on the Moth Radio Hour, a quarterback makes a trip back home, a young man discovers the rodeo, and an adult is cast in a high school play. That's all on tonight's Moth Radio Hour, bold attempts to revisit the past. That's coming up at 9 right here on WNYC. We follow that at 10 with Q from the CBC, and then 11 o'clock, it's New Sounds. Tip-off, more importantly, is in about 11 minutes. Game 1 of the NBA Finals. They're in San Antonio. The Knicks take on the Spurs.
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11: You're back with On Point. I'm Meghna Chakrabarty, and today we're speaking with Yongyong Chong. She's a fellow and research scholar at Yale's Law School Paul Tsai China Center, frequent analyst and commentator on U.S.-China relations. And we've invited Yongyong back to the show because we wanted to understand how the recent Trump-Xi summit in Beijing was received by the Chinese people and also Chinese leadership as well. So essentially the view of the China summit from China. And Yongyong, I wanted to ask you about, again, just for a moment on the theatrics of this summit, because at least in U.S. social media, I saw that there was some noise being made about things like, well, there was a moment where both leaders were seated in sort of large white cushioned chairs. I think this was for a press conference. Although I could be mistaken about that, but they were seated in these chairs and that President Trump's chair was actually maybe an inch or two lower to the ground than President Xi's chair was. And so that put them, I guess, their heads on the same level. These things, as you said earlier, are extremely carefully produced. But I'm wondering if that mattered to the Chinese public, that visual, or what the purpose was behind it.
10: Hmm. I think, as mentioned earlier, right, one thing about this summit is indeed there is a lack of prep on the U.S. side before the summit. So some of these kind of visuals, some of these kind of stage management should have been addressed before the summit to make sure that it doesn't create some kind of these kind of optical contrasts. And the Chinese side, of course, are very experienced and very good at creating these kinds of images, including like some Chinese netizens have joked, right? Xi Jinping somehow seems to appear always around the same height, whichever world leader he meets. And so these are also like the kind of like stage management that the Chinese diplomatic team are very good at. On the other hand, I also want to emphasize that I think it is important when we evaluate a diplomatic summit, when we evaluate a politician, to emphasize on what they do or say and less on how they look.
11: True, we should. I don't disagree with you on that at all. And yet the stage management still remains important because of, you know, we're still a visual culture. But I take your point. So in that case, let's talk more about what was done and said. Now, if memory serves, the readouts that come from the various delegations following a summit like this, for many nations, there's a joint summer. There's a joint statement. There hasn't been a joint statement between the U.S. and China in a summit for some time. Is that right, Yongyong?
10: Yes. So I think the joint statements on the presidential level between the two presidents probably date back to the end of the Obama administration, where there were a series of joint statements with regards to climate cooperation. Of course, joint statements do not have to necessarily just come out from this kind of bilateral summit. And the last time with the first Trump administration, there was a joint statement at the cabinet level under the directions of both presidents with regards to the trade negotiations back in 2018. But yeah, like it has been a while since there was this kind of a more elaborate joint statement from both presidents.
11: Okay, so we have separate readouts or summaries of the summit from the
10: yes.
11: U.S. delegation mm-hmm. and the Chinese delegation then. And they came out at different times, too. I think China's readout came out before the United States. Is that right?
10: That I'm not entirely
11: okay.
10: sure. Because
11: okay. So but then so what did you see in the differences between those two readouts, though?
10: Yeah, it is actually quite, the differences are quite striking, right, on the U.S. side. But this is partly also the personal styles and the political objectives from both governments. Mm. And for Donald Trump's side, he's a business person. He says he wants to bring business deals for the American people, in particular his voter base. And so the readout from the White House emphasized these kinds of purchasing agreements that the Chinese side are agreeing to buy, like beef and beans and Boeing planes. And if we look at the Chinese readout, there is not very specific comments about specific items being purchased, but the Chinese readout, on one hand, the one particular issue that gets emphasized in the readout is Taiwan, which we can discuss mm-hmm. later. But the Chinese statement really emphasized this grander narrative. And this is why the Chinese side emphasized that this is a historic summit or a milestone summit, as Xi Jinping himself said, is that it has redefined this bilateral relationship with this new phrasing, quote unquote, constructive strategic stability. So on the Chinese side, it's really being seen as an agenda-setting summit rather than focused on very specific deliverables.
11: Okay, tell me more. You said the sort of grandeur take of it, that that this summit, at least President Xi wants to project it as ushering in a new era in U.S.-China relations or some kind of shift between the two powers. Tell me more.
10: Yeah. So first of all, this kind of using a very specific set phrase to define U.S.-China relations or define Chinese policy is a feature of the Chinese political system, a feature of the Chinese political culture. So it uses it can be used for domestic purposes as propaganda, as a way this is a signature achievement of this current Chinese leader. This is being used to discipline language and interpret and direct policy on a domestic level. So this needs to be understood that this is something that the Chinese government has been doing very consistently as part of its political culture. On the other hand, if we look at specifically on this language, it's actually quite interesting because it marks a shift compared with the language Beijing has preferred before to describe U.S.-China relations. In the earlier, like during the show teaser, right, we heard even Xi Jinping himself still said the U.S. and China should be partners, not rivals. However, the language constructive strategic stability is not the language to describe friends and so or partners. It is a language to describe rivals, right? The term strategic stability dates back to the Cold War to describe arms race and arms control between the United States and Soviet Union. The term has since been expanded, but it has been always been understood that this is a term that is not to describe a partnership. And so I think this does indeed signal a shift on Beijing's assessment of this bilateral relationship, that it is indeed a rivalry, but this rivalry can be managed to avoid major conflict. And so that is how the term constructive strategic stability is being written. And I should also emphasize that on the U.S. side, the White House readout does include this, but not in the exact language as the Chinese side. The White House added its own conditions. It is a constructive relationship of strategic stability on the basis of fairness and reciprocity. Wow. And so it is not an identical language. There are some conditions to it.
11: Oh, interesting. Okay, so constructive strategic stability. It's a phrase we should keep our eyes on. I also wonder, when you say it's sort of the Chinese government tacitly saying we should be friends, but in truth we are rivals, are they also projecting through things like this readout and the management of the summit? Again, I mean, I think you said you found it interesting that President Xi was calling it a milestone and historic, even though it was actually not as large as even the last time the two met in Beijing. Is that a way of asserting, let's say, that China and the United States are equals now?
10: This is a really important point. And if we compare some of the language the Chinese side has tried to use, and so as I mentioned, right, this kind of like using a set phrase to describe bilateral relationship is a feature of the Chinese system that has been tried during the Clinton administration in the late 1990s. The Chinese side's preferred language was, quote, constructive strategic partnership. And then later during the Obama era, the Chinese side really wanted to say it's a new model of major country relations, or sometimes also translated as a new model of great power relations. And so now it is constructive strategic stability. So we can see there is a subtle shift here, both in terms of the chilling of the relationship, but also a more assertive Beijing. And I think that is also seeing through some of the elements of the summit, in particular, how Beijing really pressed on the issue of Taiwan with the U.S. side.
11: Okay, so we will get to Taiwan in just a moment, but the sort of what kind of relationship President Xi, the Chinese government, actually see China as having with the United States now also came up in another interesting way that did grab some attention here in the United States. There was that moment where President Xi and Trump with their respective delegations, they were sitting across from each other in this beautiful, ornate, wood-paneled room. There was a large painting of cranes on one wall and filigreed wood carvings on the door. So the pomp and circumstance was definitely there. And then President Xi makes his remarks and he addresses President Trump by saying, quote, our meeting is drawing worldwide attention.
15: The world has arrived at a new crossroads. Whether China and the United States can transcend the so-called Thucydides trap and create a new normalization of relations between major powers.
11: Now, the president of China dropping an ancient Greek reference caught a lot of people's attention. And the Thucydides trap, specifically, is a theory that was advanced by political scientist Graham Allison in both a 2015 article and a 2017 book. The book was called Destined for War: Can America and China Escape Thucydides' Trap? And we'll hear a quote from Graham Allison in a moment. Now, the theory has to do with ancient Greek history. So we first called up Professor Richard Hoskins at the Northwestern Pritzker School of Law. He's also an instructor at the University of Chicago's Graham School. And he gave us a quick classics primer.
16: Thucydides is ordinarily considered, along with Herodotus, who preceded him by a few decades, the father of history. together, they really sort of launched what we think of as the study of history. Thucydides also included a lot of political observations. And chiefly, those observations have to do with the underlying fundamental causes of war. And he generalized that there are generally three: fear, interest, and honor. And I can say on my own behalf that as I've looked at various wars, and there have been many, it is true that you can generally categorize the causes of war, the fundamental causes, within one of those three categories properly understood.
11: Now, Thucydides was a historian in ancient Greece. He was also briefly a general during the Peloponnesian War, which was from 431 to 404 BC. And he's credited with being the first historian to record key events chronologically and is considered the father of political realism.
16: And by realism is meant a realistic, although some would say somewhat pessimistic, view of human nature when it comes to those who have power and are very jealous of it and don't want to lose it. And in particular, in relation to those who are increasing their power and want more of it, and both parties feeling a sense that the world may not be big enough for the two of them.
11: So where does the trap come in?
16: Basically, Thucydides' trap means if you have a situation where there's a status quo power and a rising power at the same time, and assume that both of these are great powers. Currently, the United States is the great status quo power in the world. China is a rising power. And the Thucydides trap is the suggestion that in many, many cases through history, though not all, the result of a rising nation, very ambitious and wanting to find its place in the global scope of things, and the status quo power will end up going to war. The trap referred to is the tendency of the two powers not to be able to see beyond the fear that the two of them will inevitably have to go to war because they can't both coexist.
11: So Professor Hoskins says that the lesson to learn from Thucydides today is simple: beware.
16: That book has often been interpreted, and I think correctly, as a cautionary tale. In other words, it's not inevitable that Athens and Sparta had to conflict. Yes, there were reasons for it. Chiefly, Thucydides argues, the fear that Sparta had, that Athens was getting too big and powerful, but that need not inevitably lead to war. So in that sense, Thucydides considered his history, and I think this is pretty clear from the text and the subtext, to be a kind of cautionary tale for subsequent leaders.
11: So that's Richard Hoskins, professor at Northwestern University and the University of Chicago. So, okay, I mentioned that the sort of popular notion of this theory of the Thucydides trap was created by Harvard political scientist Graham Allison. So what did he think about President Xi's reference to the Thucydides trap? And by the way, Allison, in his 2017 book, basically analyzed about 16 historical incidents in the past half millennium where a rising power challenged a ruling power, and he found that 12 out of those 16 rivalries, 12 of them, so 75% of them, ultimately ended in war. Well, Graham Allison said recently to Channel News Asia that while he believes that neither President Xi nor President Trump wants a cataclysmic war, particularly over the Taiwan trigger point, the possibility hasn't been entirely eliminated.
17: And I think have communicated with each other that they're going to try to be sure that no other party drags them into a war that they don't want to choose. And they made it very clear with each other and with all of their colleagues that they do not want a war with the other party because they understand that would ultimately be catastrophic for themselves. Right. So I think that they're working on that issue. I think what they will say publicly as compared to what would they say and discuss privately will be there'll be a pretty big gap.
11: Okay, we're back with Yongyong Chong now. Yongyong, can we read President Xi's mentioning of the Thucydides trap? And it was very early in those remarks, as anything other than, again, a caution or a warning to President Trump?
10: This is really interesting because President Xi Jinping has been talking about the Thucydides trap for over a decade now. Mm-hmm. He first mentioned this, I think, in late 2013. And I say this in the context of in front of U.S. guests. And And then very notably in 2015, when Xi Jinping visited the U.S. and during his banquet speech in Seattle. And more recently in 2023, for example, when U.S. senators visited, including Chuck Schumer visited China, and Xi Jinping again said the Thucydides trap is not inevitable. So in this context, it's not particularly new language coming from Xi Jinping in terms of saying to avoid the Thucydides trap. However, I do think there are a couple notable shifts in terms of how Thucydides trap is being invoked this time. First is, before, when we see how Xi Jinping talks about Thucydides trap, in particular, like in the 2015 banquet speech, he talked about there is no such thing as a Thucydides trap. But if great powers distrust each other, are swayed by misinformation or paranoia, then they may create the trap, right? But this time, he did not dispute the existence of the Thucydides trap, but went directly into how do we avoid it. And secondly, I think in terms of who are the actors in avoiding the trap, when Xi Jinping was first known to mention this in 2013, he actually used some kind of essentializing, a little bit self-orientalizing language to say it is not in China's cultural DNA to be to provoke conflict or something. And so it was more like presenting China as a peaceful power. And then the language in the years has more shifted to this is a joint responsibility between the U.S. and China. However, this time, I think the language is both a joint responsibility, but also the Chinese side has drawn a very bright red line with regards to Taiwan.
11: Okay, so when we come back from the break, we will talk specifically about Taiwan and that red line. So we'll be back. This is On Point.
12: 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Coming up at 9 on the Moth Radio Hour, a quarterback makes a trip back home, a young man discovers the rodeo, and an adult is cast in a high school play. Tonight's focus, bold attempts to revisit the past. Moth Radio Hour, it's coming up at 9 right here on WNYC. They're just about to tip off in San Antonio. NBA Game 1 of the finals, the Knicks versus the Spurs. And this is the one night, at least so far, that the NYPD has said it's okay to have your watch party either outside Madison Square Garden, and they're also doing a watch party in Central Park at Summer Stage. We'll see about the rest of the week, but they gave the okay for at least tonight. So nice weather. Go out and enjoy the game. Sunny skies for tomorrow with a high near 85. We're mostly sunny and very warm on Friday. Highs in the lower 90s. Looks like Saturday is going to be the beach day. Mostly sunny conditions. Very hot with highs in the mid-90s. 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
11: You're back with On Point. I'm Meghna Chakrabarty, and Yongyong Chung joins us today. She's a fellow and research scholar at Yale Law School's Paul Tsai China Center, frequent analyst of U.S.-China relations. And she's one of our favorite China analysts, and we've asked her back today because we wanted to get the view from China, how China's President Xi Jinping, how the Chinese people may have seen the recent summit last month between President Xi and President Trump in Beijing. We oftentimes hear about the U.S. perspective, obviously, but we felt it's important to understand how it all went over in China. So, Yongyong, we mentioned Taiwan several times. Let's face it head on. When you said that President Xi made it clear that Taiwan is a bright red line now, tell me more about what you meant, especially vis-a-vis the discussion of Xi also having said pretty clearly that he sees the U.S. and China as rivals.
10: Mm-mm. I think this is interesting. Is first of all, the issue of Taiwan being a bright red line for Beijing is not new.
11: Yes,
10: and the Beijing also does repeatedly bring this up in its dialogues with Washington for decades, right? As long as there has been a relationship between the two governments, and so. But what has indeed changed in this time and is partly correlated with what we discussed earlier, right? On one hand, this issue is being

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1: To score some rhetorical points. And Beijing sees President Trump as someone with his particular communication style, as someone who is probably possible to score some rhetorical points on Taiwan with.
2: You said that so subtly, Yongyang. I appreciate your diplomacy in the way you said that. So do you think that that happened, that President Xi and the Chinese government came away thinking that they did successfully score those rhetorical points?
1: I think to an extent, probably. I want to mark this for President Trump's style of communications when he speaks in an unvarnished, spontaneous way, right? He talked about, he might want to delay arms sales to Taiwan, which is probably something Beijing would like to see. However, he also said he wants to talk to Taiwan's President Lai Ching-te, which would be breaking major diplomatic protocol, which is not something that Beijing wants. And so I think this is a tricky thing that Beijing also understands, that Donald Trump talks a lot and he can change his positions on things or talk in a different way in the next moment. And so that's a tricky thing to evaluate. But I also think what is quite important is, as I mentioned earlier, Taiwan Relations Act is law in the U.S. It's not something that the president can unilaterally change. And it is also very important that both President Trump and Secretary of State Marco Rubio said after the summit that the U.S. position on Taiwan has not changed. Mm. And Marco Rubio also acknowledged, right, including in the issue of arms sales to Taiwan, Congress also has a say in this. And so I think there are practical constraints that Beijing has. Beijing also recognizes and has reasonable expectations with regards to this.
2: Understood. Okay, so let's listen to President Trump himself at two different moments here about Taiwan. This first clip is from the joint appearance between the two presidents on May 14th, when Trump and Xi stood next to each other for a photo op, and reporters were repeatedly asking about whether Taiwan had been part of any of the two men's discussions, and President Trump ignored those questions entirely.
3: Did you talk about Taiwan, Mr. President?
4: Thank you
5: very much.
6: Mr. President, did you talk about Taiwan?
4: Thank you, press.
6: Okay.
2: Now, that was in China, and President Trump very uncharacteristically saying nothing. But then, aboard Air Force One after the summit, Trump had a different set of responses to questions about supposed conversation he had with Xi regarding Taiwan.
7: You said you were going to check with the president of Taiwan, but the 1982 assurances that President Reagan gave said the United States would not consult with China on arms sales to Taiwan. So it sounds to me like you have consulted with
8: China. I think 1980s is a long way.
7: It was?
8: That's a big far distance
7: away. You dispensed with that?
8: No, I didn't say anything about it, but certainly, you brought that up. You talked about that to me, obviously. So what am I going to do? Say I don't want to talk to you about it? Because I have an agreement that was signed in 1982. No, we discussed arms sales to...
7: And what's his request?
8: We discussed the Taiwan, the whole thing with the arms sales was in great detail, actually. And I'll be making decisions.
7: What was his request?
8: But, I think the last thing we need right now is a war that's 9,500 miles away. I think that's the last thing we need.
2: So again, that was aboard Air Force One, so a little hard to hear. But Yongyang, now this comes out of what you mentioned earlier, that it seems that the U.S. has paused an arms sale, to Taiwan. And I can't figure out whether or not the reporting around if President Xi had advocated for this at the summit or not was, is reliable? I mean, what's your take?
1: Mm. I think some of the details about that is probably ambiguous.
2: Yeah.
1: And I think for Donald Trump, when he is a business person and he sees himself as having mastered the art of the deal, so he has said, right, this is a major arms deal, that it's a great bargain.

0: bargaining chip, though he has never specified what kind of concessions he might be trying to extract from the Chinese side with regards to this. And so it is indeed quite ambiguous. But I also do want to emphasize that I do think it is somewhat frustrating that the defense of Taiwan, that safeguarding the safety and security of the people of Taiwan, has somehow been boiled down to just an issue of how many weapons that the Taiwan should buy from the United States. Right. And I think this kind of rhetoric, this kind of discourse is quite dangerous. And I say this because the issue with regards to cross-strait relations, this is in terms of national identity. This is in terms of historical narrative. This is in terms of how people see themselves, how they want to be governed. And this is a political question that does not have a military solution. And I do think it is somewhat disappointing that this discourse of about the safety of Taiwan is somehow very narrowly constrained in terms of arms sales. And that is effectively saying war is inevitable or is predestined. And the only question is on how it can be fought or how much the United States gets involved with this. And I think this kind of discourse constrains the political and moral imagination on this issue. And that actually lowers the threshold for war.
1: Mm, point well taken. And, you know, what's at stake for the Taiwanese people is unimaginably large for those of us here in the United States. So in a sense, even though, as I take your point, in terms of things to hold on to understand at smaller degrees, things like weapons sales or even whether or not the prospect of war between the United States and China over Taiwan is closer, that's where we're at right now. So even with what you said in mind, can I just ask you one quick follow-up, though? Because mm-hmm. I'm seeing here that Trump had disclosed that he and President Xi, quote-unquote, talked the whole night about Taiwan while he was in Beijing. And I think, and thereafter, they was holding, quote, in abeyance that arms package. And I guess I'm wondering, again, from the Chinese perspective, even Trump's connection of those two things, was that another one of those rhetorical wins that, oh, China actually has some kind of political or diplomatic influence over U.S. Decisions to move forward with weapon sales or not to Taiwan?
0: I think this kind of, I'm not going to speculate on what kind of discussions might have happened behind the scenes, but I think from Beijing's perspective, the rhetorical wing it wants to score on one hand is things that Donald Trump or his administration might say or might make even more ambiguous in terms of U.S. support for Taiwan. On the other hand, it is also Beijing's own gesture, Beijing's own way of asserting its position by itself is a rhetorical victory or rhetorical accomplishment, right? It is asserting Beijing's own power in this. But on that point, I would also like to add that Taiwan has power and agency in this as well.
1: Yes.
0: And arms purchases from the U.S. is also a highly contentious domestic issue in Taiwan because it's not just about external defense, right? It's also about internal spending and domestic policy.
1: Oh, this is why I'm so glad we have you. Every time you come back on, Yang. Okay, so we also reached out to another voice in, to add some further analysis to this conversation about China's view of the summit. And that person is Julian Gewirtz, senior research scholar at Columbia University School of International and Public Affairs. And perhaps more importantly for this conversation, he previously served in senior China policy roles at both the White House and the State Department.
2: The most startling takeaway from the summit really was the propaganda victory that President Trump handed to Xi Jinping. And there's no doubt coming out of this summit that much of the world now sees China and the United States as equally matched superpowers. And President Trump seemed very willing to give Xi Jinping that degree of status on the world stage. And that is unprecedented, and I think there's no going back from that reality that we're in.
1: And in his view, the summit reinforced a broader shift in how the U.S. is being perceived worldwide, due in large part to Trump's unconventional style of foreign policy compared to previous presidents.
2: Of course, President Trump is a profoundly different figure in how he interacts with foreign leaders than any other U.S. president. And with Xi Jinping, he sees President Xi as a kind of peer, as a powerful strongman leader, and he's extremely deferential to Xi Jinping to an extent that is quite surprising to many American analysts. And deferential is just one piece of it. He candidly is quite ingratiating, even sycophantic, when he's with President Xi. He's always talking up how strong and how impressive he thinks that Xi Jinping is. And of course, Xi Jinping is not the kind of guy who reciprocates.
1: Gewirtz also said that the contrast between Trump and Xi's rhetorical style is something that the Chinese president is highly aware of and using.
2: So his approach to diplomacy with the U.S. president is to buy time, to try to lower tensions, create space for China's economy to grow and its ambitions to, you know, march toward reality. And so he's going in to these meetings with that mindset. He has years of practice dealing with Trump, going back to President Trump's first term. And Xi Jinping sees this summit as a temporary lull in a long struggle, a kind of test of wills.
1: But Gewirtz also says that the divergence of messaging styles between Trump and Xi, while notable, it's not nearly as significant as the few points that they did seem, at least, to align on this time around. And we've touched on one of them, the most important one, Taiwan.
2: The most significant messaging to come out after the summit was not the very different official readouts, but the remarkably convergent language that President Trump used about Taiwan. He delivered some comments where he made clear that he has imbibed the Beijing perspective on this important issue, making clear his sympathies lie with Xi Jinping, not the 23 million people on Taiwan. And in doing that, he's inviting Xi Jinping to push even harder on Taiwan and to try to get even more. And this is just profoundly concerning.
1: That's Julian Gewirtz, senior research scholar at Columbia University School of International and Public Affairs and former senior advisor on China in both the White House and the State Department. Yongyong, we only have about 2 minutes left here. First, your response to what Julian was saying there.
0: Julian is a good friend and a highly respected colleague. And I think I agree with his take in terms of this is a propaganda victory to the Chinese side in terms of the perceptions of the summit. But I also wanted to point out two things. One is the idea of the United States and China are effectively peer competitors is not a result of the summit. Mm. It's a reality. And that the summit has expose this reality is not necessarily a bad thing. And I think that being in some U.S. policy circles, there seems to be a sense of denial or saying that Donald Trump has somehow surrendered the U.S.'s image to China. And I do not think that is a correct assessment of reality. And I think on the second point, in terms of Taiwan and also in terms of acceptance of reality is, I think for Donald Trump's unvarnished personal style, of course, he makes blunders. On the other hand, he also tears down the facade of some of the pretenses, right? And there are very, very serious consequential questions that both U.S. policymakers and the U.S. public need to reflect on and reckon with. What is the actual cost the United States is willing to shoulder in a hypothetical conflict with China over the issue of Taiwan? And that is a very difficult question. And I do not think simply avoiding it is the right approach either.
1: We just have 15 or 20 seconds left, Yongyong. Are the same considerations going on amongst the Chinese people?
0: I think for the Chinese people, the last note is, I think the most viral moment coming out of this summit is the noodles that Jensen Huang, the CEO of NVIDIA, ate on the streets of Beijing. So I think the Chinese people pay attention to what people around the world pay attention to, which is to eat well and live well and take care of themselves and their loved ones.
1: And especially if the head of the world's most important AI chip company is enjoying some noodles as well. Well, Yongyong Chung, fellow and research scholar at Yale Law School's Paul Tsai China Center. It's always such a pleasure to have you, Yongyong. Thank you so much.
0: Thank you so much.
1: I'm Meghna Chakrabarty. This is On Point.
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7: 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So join us tomorrow for Morning Edition. We're still in about 4 minutes left in the first quarter, and tonight's Knick game may not actually end until nearly midnight. So tomorrow on Morning Edition, you can tune in for some tips on enjoying the action while still making it to work in the morning. That's Morning Edition starting at 5 a.m. right here on WNYC. Sunny skies for tomorrow with a high near 85. It's 9 o'clock.
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9: I knew a thing or two about cowboys. Like, I grew up watching Bonanza and Gunsmoke and Lonesome Dove reruns. I viewed the cowboy to be the archetype of American independence and grit. But black cowboys, the only black cowboys I knew were Sheriff Bart in Blazing Saddles, and Cowboy Curtis on Pee-wee's Playhouse.
10: 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I'm your host, Jennifer Hickson. In this hour, border crossings, big reveals, Saving the High School Musical, and venturing out to discover the world of black cowboys.
9: And so I went home, and I bought my plane ticket, and I just sat there for the next few months anticipating what this could possibly be like. In my head, it was like Soul Train, but everybody was on a horse.
10: That story and more coming up next on the Moth Radio Hour from PRX, right after this.
11: Live from NPR News in Washington, I'm Ryland Barton. President Trump says the ceasefire with Iran is still holding. This, as NPR's Franco Ordonez reports, follows another set of airstrikes by American forces and retaliatory strikes by Iran.
12: The latest set of deadly strikes between the two countries threatened to upend peace talks and the already fragile ceasefire between the two nations. Trump said there was a reason behind the U.S. strikes, echoing a U.S. military assessment that they were defensive moves.
13: And I'd say in that part of the world, ceasefires when you're shooting in a more moderate manner. A ceasefire there is much different than a ceasefire in other parts of the world.
12: But he insisted talks continue to go, quote, very well, and that it's possible they could reach an agreement in a matter of days. Franco Ordonez, NPR News, the White House.
11: Homeland Security Secretary Mark Wayne Mullen doubled down on his threat to remove Customs and Border Protection officers from airports in cities that don't typically cooperate with federal immigration enforcement. Mullen criticized what the administration calls sanctuary cities for letting local police refuse to cooperate with immigration agents.
14: If that means I got to pull them out of Customs and Border Protection from processing international flights, I will. If they're cooperating with us, then I don't have to do that.
11: Mullen's threat has sparked criticism from the travel industry for its potential to cause chaos just ahead of the World Cup. The chief executive of OpenAI, Sam Altman, was in Washington today meeting with White House officials and members of Congress. The trip comes a day after President Trump signed an executive order creating a voluntary government review process for some of the most powerful AI models. NPR's Windsor Johnston reports.
15: Altman is meeting with White House officials to discuss AI policy, as well as bipartisan congressional lawmakers who oversee the technology sector. The visit comes as AI companies increasingly find themselves at the center of policy debates in Washington. While the industry has invested heavily in lobbying and public outreach, some Democrats are pushing for tougher oversight of artificial intelligence, citing concerns about jobs, energy demand, and the growing influence of the nation's largest tech companies. Republicans have pushed for a lighter regulatory approach. President Trump's executive order includes a provision that would allow some advanced AI models to undergo a 30-day government review before the release to the public. Windsor Johnston, NPR News, Washington.
11: Polymarket is ending its paid relationship with former Republican Congressman George Santos as federal regulators investigate him for possible insider trading. Santos bet against his attendance at President Trump's State of the Union this past February. He later blamed a delayed flight for missing the event. Santos made the trades on Kalshi, another prediction marketplace, which referred them to the Commodity Futures Trading Commission. This is NPR News. A new Gallup poll finds support for same-sex marriage and relationships in the U.S. has stopped rising after two decades. About two-thirds of U.S. adults believe same-sex marriage should be legal, according to the poll, down slightly from 71% in 2022. Most of the change is driven by Republicans. A new agreement could pave the way for desalinated ocean water to help western states survive drought, even far from the coast. From member station KJZZ, Alex Hager reports it could allow people in California, Arizona, and Nevada to benefit from Pacific Ocean water.
16: San Diego County Water Authority Board Chair Nick Serrano says the new agreement would allow for an exchange. His agency would lean harder on that ocean water, and other users in California, Arizona, and Nevada could pay to take some of San Diego's Colorado River water.
17: Because the challenge we face is regional and across state lines, the solutions must be that too.
16: Water agencies in Arizona are scrambling to find new water supplies as they could face big cuts to the amount they can pull from the Colorado River. Drought and climate change are straining its supplies. Officials said this new agreement could give them a way to adapt that doesn't require the construction of any new pipes or canals. For NPR News, I'm Alex Hager in Phoenix.
11: NASA says a meteoric fireball as heavy as an elephant caused a double boom that rang out over New England over the weekend. The meteor was about 5 feet wide and traveling at an estimated 42,000 miles an hour when it entered Earth's atmosphere. NASA says when it broke up miles above New England on Saturday, the energy released was equivalent of about 230 tons of TNT. This is NPR News.
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0: From PRX, this is the Moth Radio Hour. I'm your host, Jennifer Hickson. In this hour, stories about putting fresh eyes on the past, returning to the scene, and finding new details you may have missed the first time around. Whether you see your past through rose-colored glasses or one of those magnifying mirrors that highlights every blemish, whisker, and scar, the passage of time always sheds new light. Our first story is by Ivan McClellan. He told this in Jackson Hole, Wyoming, where we partner with Center for the Arts. Here's Ivan.
1: I was born and raised in Kansas City, Kansas. Go Chiefs. All right. The neighborhood that I grew up in had many sides. It was urban and country at the same time. It was beautiful, and sometimes it could be terrifying. My sister and I would run around in a five-acre field behind our house all summer long, and we would play, and we would eat blackberries until our fingers were sticky, and then we'd run home through the thistle, pick thorns out of our socks on the front porch. And then at twilight, the lightning bugs would come out, and we'd scoop them up in mason jars, throw some leaves in there, screw the lid on tight, poke holes in the top so they could breathe. At night, some nights, gunshots would ring out on the block, and my sister and I would lay on the floor and look up as the police helicopters lit up the street looking for suspects. There were a lot of gangs in the neighborhood, and they would walk around with pit bulls, and whenever they ran across a rival gang member, they would fight their dogs. I wasn't in a gang. I was a nerd and a church kid. But when I ran across this one guy, he would sick his dog on me, and I would go running, and all the backs of my pants got eaten up, and I got really fast. My mom worked two or three jobs to keep us fed, and we were latchkey kids. And we determined it was unsafe to go outside, so we quit going out in that field and playing. As I got closer to the end of high school, my prospects were kind of slim. I could go be a delivery truck driver, I could be a pastor at my uncle's church, or I could go work at the assembly line at the Ford plant. I didn't really want to do any of those things. I wanted to be a photographer. And so I decided I was going to figure out a way out of Kansas. I never felt like I fit in there, and I knew somewhere there was a community where I belonged. So I saved up $500 that summer, and I just upped and moved to New York City. And that money was gone in a week. And I just like worked any job that I could get. I didn't know anybody, so I like handed out flyers, I blew up balloons, I played guitar in the park. Anything I could do for money, until some way, through a bunch of luck, I got a job as a photographer and a junior designer at an ad agency. I didn't know anything that anybody was talking about. They would say ROI, SEO, KPIs, and I would just nod my head and Google what they had said. And I did that long enough that I actually started to get pretty good at my job, and I got promoted. I went from junior designer to designer. And I went from designer to senior designer, and from senior designer to art director. Every time that I got promoted, I saw fewer and fewer black people around, until I got a job as a creative director, I moved to Portland, Oregon, and I hardly ever saw black people at all. Like, I was in this sea of white men at work, and I was never a culture fit. Like, I understood their culture, but they had no clue who Luther Vandross was. Or they had never stayed up till 2 a.m. watching Showtime at the Apollo. Or they had no idea why I might be afraid of dogs. This led to a case of imposter syndrome. I felt like I didn't belong in the rooms that I was in, that I was going to be found out, thrown out in the street, forced to move back to Kansas. One day I was at a party. I didn't know anybody there except for the person whose birthday it was, and so I was just drinking by myself and sulking in the corner. Somebody tapped me on the shoulder, and I turned around, and there's a tall black man with a salt and pepper afro, and he introduces himself. He says his name is Charles Perry, says he's a filmmaker. I say, oh, I'm a photographer. What are you working on? He said, I'm working on a movie about black cowboys. I said, what, like a Western? He said, no, like a documentary. I kind of laughed. I was like, oh, there's not enough black cowboys to make a whole documentary. Like, I knew a thing or two about cowboys. Like, I grew up watching Bonanza and Gunsmoke and Lonesome Dove reruns. Like, my school choir used to sing the national anthem at the American Royal Rodeo in Kansas. I viewed the cowboy to be the archetype of American independence and grit. But black cowboys, the only black cowboys I knew were Sheriff Bart in Blazing Saddles and Cowboy Curtis on Pee-wee's Playhouse. So we kept talking, and he said, well, you got to see it for yourself, man. Come with me to a black rodeo in Oklahoma this summer. I said, absolutely. It was exactly the opportunity that I had been looking for. Like, I had never felt more separated from black culture. And it going to a rodeo seemed like the furthest thing from working at a computer that I could think of. And so I went home and I bought my plane ticket and I just sat there for the next few months anticipating what this could possibly be like. In my head, it was like Soul Train, but everybody was on a horse. So August came around and I caught my flight to Oklahoma City. I drove an hour and a half to Okmulgee, parked my car, got out, and got just suffocated by 105 degree heat. It was 105 degrees, it was 100% humidity. As I was walking through the grass, chiggers were biting my ankles, and there were grasshoppers jumping up on my clothes. There was just a haze of barbecue smoke over the entire lawn. I couldn't breathe. And everywhere I looked, there was a white horse trailer glistening in the sun. And there was R&B music and gospel music and hip hop coming out of the trailers. And everywhere around me, there were black cowboys, thousands of them. I saw young men riding their horses with no shirt, a gold chain, basketball shorts, and Jordans. And they were walking up, hitting on women and talking trash to the other riders. And I saw old men just sitting stoically on their horses, and they had precise Stetsons and trim mustaches, pinky rings, and their shirts were so starched you could hear them crunch when they moved their arms. And the women, bedazzled from head to toe, bedazzled hats, bedazzled shirts with fringe, bedazzled jeans, and they had long braids and acrylic nails, and they were settling down these muscular quarter horses that they were going to be riding 40 miles per hour in the barrel race later that afternoon. Like, I couldn't have fit in any less. I was wearing khakis and wingtips. But I felt so welcomed by this group of people. Everybody was so eager to share a smile, let me take their photo, and share their story. I met a man named Robert Criff. Robert had this leather raisin of a face. And he had this beautiful horse named Summertime. He pulled on her reins, and she put her legs down on the ground like she was bowing. It was so elegant. And he shook my hand. He had these 12 grit sandpaper hands. Mine almost started to bleed because I've got dragonfly wings for hands from working in tech for so long. And he offered me a bottle of water, which I desperately needed at this point because I'm like soaking wet. He's not a bead of sweat on his face. In fact, nobody else at the rodeo was sweating at all. And I looked like I had just gotten baptized. So he was wearing a Kansas City hat. So I said, where are you from? He said, I'm from Kansas City, Kansas. I said, I'm from Kansas City, Kansas. Where about? He said, oh, I live just off of 58th in Georgia. I grew up off of 57th in Georgia. It turns out that he lived on the other side of the 5-acre field from where I grew up. I never saw a horse back there. I never met Robert Criff, but he knew my grandma. He knew my pastor. We went to the same high school. In fact, he told me that half of the people at the rodeo come down from Kansas City every year for their family reunions. I was embarrassed. I felt silly because this entire culture was right under my nose my whole life, and I knew nothing about it. And I felt kind of ripped off because I was hanging out with these criminals chasing me with their dog, and I could have been hanging out with cowboys a field away. It immediately changed my perception of home away from a place of pain and poverty and violence to a place of independence and grit and cowboys. I was proud to be from there. The rodeo started, and a rider rode around the arena carrying a flag, a Pan-African flag. It's the American flag, but it's red, black, and green. And the singer belted out, "Lift every voice and sing." And she sang it with so much sincerity and so much energy that I heard it for the first time. She said, "Sing a song full of the faith that the dark past has taught us. Sing a song full of the hope that the present has brought us." And that to me was what this rodeo was about. What we have been forced to do in slavery, work the land, work with animals, we can now do in a celebratory mood for our own profit and our own entertainment. I photographed that rodeo with absolute joy. And I got home and I looked at the photos and I was just blown back by all of the vibrance and all of the energy and the fashion. It was like I had gone to Oz, clicked my heels back to gray homogenous Portland, but I had proof that I had been there. My favorite photo is of this rodeo queen. Her name is Jasmine Marie. And I asked her to take her photo, and she stands there and throws her hair off of her shoulders. And she's standing there with her chin up and her hair blowing back, and her crown is glistening in the stadium lights. And she looks like actual royalty. I love all of these photos. Whenever I'm feeling separated from the culture, I just open them up and look through them, and I'm immediately taken back to Okmulgee. And I go back every year. I've taken my family with me. I've been to dozens of black rodeos around the country. My work has been featured in museums. It's been featured in magazines and published in a book. And I've seen the figure of the black cowboy elevated in film and television. And it's become a part of a narrative about identities in the West. But I do this so that my kids, when they draw a picture of a cowboy, they'll color it in with a brown face. And I do it so that I'll never again forget that this is a part of who I am as a black man in America. Thank you.
0: That was Ivan McClellan. Ivan is a photojournalist and designer. His current photo project, 8 Seconds, focuses on the stories of black cowboys around the country. Ivan lives in Portland, Oregon, with his wife and 2 children. Between May and October, he takes pictures at rodeos around the country. To see some of his beautiful photographs, visit themoth.org. Ivan said he's discovered a bunch of trail riding clubs in the community where he grew up in Kansas. Now when he goes home, he always hangs out with black cowboys. He's mostly on the ground taking pictures, but sometimes he even gets up on a horse. He might even be developing some calluses. In a moment, a woman celebrates her honeymoon without her new husband, and a grown man finds himself, somewhat reluctantly, back in high school when the Moth Radio Hour continues.
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4: And you're hearing it on WNYC and WNYC.org. We're glad you're here for The Moth. Coming up at 10, Q from the CBC. At 11 o'clock, it's New Sounds with John Schaefer. And hope you're out and about. Tonight is the night that you can officially enjoy an outdoor viewing party for the Knicks-Spurs game. Not sure about the rest of the week, but at least outside of Madison Square Garden as well as in Central Park on the summer stage. So we are into the second period now, 31-26. The Spurs are leading the Knicks. So what? Okay, that's it for weather for tomorrow. Sunny skies, high of 85. Friday is going to be a really warm day, mostly sunny with highs in the lower 90s. It's WNYC.
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0: This is the Moth Radio Hour from PRX. I'm Jennifer Hickson. In this hour, stories from people revisiting the past. In this next story, a new bride finds a unique way to walk in her husband's shoes. We met Rachel McCormick when we did a storytelling workshop for students at a high school in the Bronx where she was a teacher. She told a story to model the form for the students, and we were so intrigued, we asked her to share more. Here's Rachel McCormick live at a community showcase in the Bronx.
7: I spent my honeymoon in a tent in the desert alone. It was the summer of 2010, and I had just married the man of my dreams. He was funny, smart, and caring. He didn't really speak much English, but I figured, hey, that was something we could work on. We had met 4 years earlier on a soccer field in Poughkeepsie, New York, as I ate a mango on a stick and nursed a sprained ankle. When the game was over, Edvi came up to me and he heaved me over his shoulders so I wouldn't have to limp through the mud, and I was in love. I later learned that Edvi had come to the United States from Oaxaca, Mexico, 1 week before September 11th, 2001. And he had come here by crossing the desert between Sonora and Arizona on foot. Because of this, some people call him illegal. Other people say that he doesn't have papers. I mean, he has plenty of papers, birth certificate, diplomas, tax returns, but none of those papers authorize him to live in the United States. Because of this, Edvi can't travel. He rarely leaves the confines of New York City because he fears deportation. Fear is a big part of Edvi's life, and it's rooted in several near-death attempts to cross the border. In the months leading up to our marriage, we would sit on the couch and he would tell these stories of having to drink all sorts of nasty things to stay alive in the desert, like water from car radiators, and water from cow tanks, and even water from his own pee. He told this one story about getting lost in the mountains and having to slaughter a goat from somebody's ranch and roast it over tumbleweeds under the light of the moon. Knowing all of this, a few weeks before our wedding, I told Edvi that I wanted to honeymoon alone in the desert on the border in the same place he had nearly died several times. His reaction, like most other people's, was, why? Well, on one level, I wanted to have one last adventure before I had a bunch of his beautiful babies, and I figured that traveling to the desert was the only thing I could do ethically while my new husband stayed at home working 12-hour shifts as a busboy. I also wanted to see with my own two eyes this border that had transformed Edvi from a human being into an illegal alien. So in honor of Edvi's struggle, I packed a bag and I went to the desert south of Tucson, Arizona to volunteer for 2 weeks with the organization No More Deaths, which among other things seeks to end human suffering on the US-Mexico border. When I got there, I thought I knew what to expect based on the tales that Edvi and his friends had told of their perilous journeys. I had even written my senior thesis at Vassar about narratives of violence on the US-Mexico border back in those days when I thought I knew everything. But I was not expecting this. What lay south of the airport and the urban sprawl of Tucson looked more like a cross between a science fiction movie and footage from a foreign war zone than the country I thought I knew. Don't get me wrong, it was absolutely beautiful, not sand like the Sahara, but bright maroon soil and prickly green plants and animals that howled. As I pitched my tent in the middle of this beauty, I started to notice other things too, like the helicopters that constantly flew overhead and the Border Patrol agents that would jump out of bushes and point their guns at anything that moved, including me. Their weapons should have scared me, but unfortunately, I realized that as a white woman, I was probably safe, whereas somebody brown like Edvi certainly wasn't. In those 2 weeks in the desert, I thought a lot about Edvi. He was my only real connection between what was happening on the border and what's happening at home in New York. I thought about Edvi as he danced at our wedding, and I also thought about him as he cried at our wedding because none of his family could be there. And it wasn't just Edvi that I thought about. I thought about the millions of other people who had made the same decision as him to leave their families behind and walk north. In my first week in the desert, I didn't actually meet any of these migrants, but I saw signs of their presence all around. I saw their footprints in dry riverbeds and discarded backpacks everywhere filled with Red Bull and children's toys and photographs. And in the middle of all this, my task was to work with other volunteers from No More Deaths to leave jugs of water in different spots in the desert. Because if you decide to walk from Mexico over the mountains to some U.S. interstate to get picked up, it's physically impossible to bring enough water with you to survive. So the volunteers and I would spend the daylight hours leaving hundreds of gallons of water in different places, hoping that people would find them and drink them and stay alive. At night, we would sleep under the stars as the desert came to life with javelinas and rattlesnakes and so many different people from so many different places walking north. It wasn't until my second to last day in the desert that I actually met one of the people I was trying to help. I had been walking a trail with a couple of other volunteers when we heard this faint groan in the bushes to our right. As we got closer to the noise, we could see that there was a man there lying on his back and struggling to keep his eyes from rolling into the back of his head. As I got even closer, I could see that his lips were cracked and his complexion was nearly gray. I was in shock. All I could think to do was to stare at this man and to check to see if he was alive. And as I looked at his face, I could have sworn that I saw Edvi, my new husband, so far from home and yet so close to death. And on the flight back to New York, all I could think about was this man. Where had he come from? Where had he been going? Had he survived the damages of dehydration and exposure? And I wondered, how had Edvi survived? I'll probably never really know, but frankly, I'm just glad that he did. Thank you.
8: That was Rachel McCormick. Rachel and Edvi eventually had two daughters, Sarah and Anna. They created a happy life in New York City, but spent more than two decades battling the U.S. immigration system. After the 2024 election, they made the tough decision to leave the U.S. and move to Mexico so they could stay together as a family and ensure Edvi's safety. They are adjusting to life in a new country. To learn more about their story, you can visit themoth.org.

0: 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About revisiting your past? 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Have you looked at life from both sides now? We'd love to hear. You can pitch us your story by recording it right on our site or call 877-799-MOTH. That's 877-799-6684. 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The musical he mentions is My Favorite Year. And just for context, in the movie version, the lead role is played by Peter O'Toole. Here's Steve Peebles.
1: So I'm playing Templeton the Rat in a production of Charlotte's Web. It runs two shows a week for $30 a show. But it's not really the way that I thought my career was going to go. I'm 2 years out of college. I was a serious actor. Here I am. I get a call from my buddy Jonathan. He says, hey, man, are you doing a show right now? I'm wearing the rat costume. And I'm like, not really. What's up? He says, Maine South is looking for an immediate replacement for My Favorite Year. You'd rehearse 3 days next week. You go on Friday, Saturday. If you don't know, My Favorite Year is a musical about a TV variety show. And Maine South is a high school. And I kind of focus on that detail. I said, Maine South is a high school. And he's like, yeah, the kid playing Alan Swan got caught drinking at a party. But they open tonight, so he's on this weekend, and then you're on next weekend. And like, I'm a full adult. I'm not trying to do high school musical, let alone an actual musical at an actual high school. And I'm like, okay, so what does this high school want to pay me to learn a show in a week? And he was like, $2,000. And I got in my car, and I got a copy of the script, and I went to the show that night. And guys, it's a great show. Okay, so Alan Swan is this old Hollywood icon who gets called in last minute as an emergency replacement as a guest host on this variety show. And when he shows up, he's an alcoholic mess, which like, ouch, but okay, that's in my wheelhouse. And he's ruined his career, he's ruined his life, he's estranged from his daughter, and all he's got to do is pull it together in this week to do this show, and he does this musketeer sketch where he sings, and he fights with a sword, and he wins his daughter back. I'm excited. And I go to meet the music director, who was my contact, and I said, hey, I'm Steve, we talked on the phone. She said, hey, you're saving my life. When was the last time you played this role? I said, no, I just got the script this afternoon. And she leans in. She narrows her eyes. She says, the only reason I got the board to agree to let me hire an actor is I said I would get somebody who had played the part before. So when was the last time you played this part? And I was like, last summer at my college? She's like, good answer. Let's go meet the director. So like Alan Swan on the back burner, I've got two hallways to figure out how to play Steve Peebles, who has totally played Alan Swan before, but can't do any of the things associated with having played that part. So I meet the director. We go over some scheduling. He's like, is there anything you want to change from like the way that you did it in your last production? And I was like, no, this guy's good. I want to respect his choices. And the fight choreographer is like, how are you with a sword? And it's like, in my production, we did it with daggers, which is not a good lie for a musketeer fighting play. And then we go into another room and we meet the cast and crew who have all been assembled. And the director says, hey, guys, this is Steve. He's going to be taken over as Alan. And that's the sound you hear. And I said, hey, guys, I saw your show tonight. I'm really excited to jump into this with you. And that is the exact response that I get. Because I'm not the understudy in this situation. I'm the outsider who's shouldering out their friend. And I was prepared to do a show at a high school. I was not prepared to be in high school again. So I go home and I slam a script through my ear. Because if I don't show up memorized, ready to go, these kids are never going to give me an inch. And I do it. and I show up on Monday, and I'm playing, and I'm singing songs about losing my daughter and destroying my life, and they're playing with me, and then it's Friday, and if you've never gone on as an understudy, it feels a lot like this. You don't really know what's going to happen next, no matter how much you've rehearsed. It's blind adrenaline. It's like Catch Me If You Can. It's just 2 hours of me being like, do you concur? Do you concur? Do you concur? And thank God they keep concurring. And we take our bow, and the audience really erupts because they're so glad their kids got to do their show again, and they're so glad that I'm not a disaster. And it really feels like I gave a $1,000 performance, and I have to do it again the next day, and I'm a little more loose, and I'm having a lot of fun, and I'm climbing the 15-foot ladder to go swinging on this rope at the end of the show, and I'm up there for a while, so I got time to reflect. And I think, man, this stupid gig wound up being a lot of fun. And while I'm reflecting, I think that this stupid gig actually taught me everything that I was supposed to know about being a professional.
0: That was Steve Peebles. Steve is still a professional actor and is an artistic associate with Shattered Globe Theater. He wasn't able to dig up a photo of himself playing Templeton the Rat or his character from the musical, but did send us a picture of himself backstage doing one of his all-time favorite plays, Spamalot. I have something in common with Steve. In college, I also played Templeton the Rat in a production of Charlotte's Web, such a fun role. But then my college contacted my hometown newspaper and sent in a picture of me in costume. The caption read something like, Jennifer Hickson plays a sniveling rat, which was cute, except that the photo that ran right next to my rat portrait was a beautiful headshot of our neighbor's daughter, announcing that she was accepted into the London School of Economics. Perfect. In a moment, a kid graduates high school and leaves Montana behind, but returns many years later to reveal a huge secret when the Moth Radio Hour continues.

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4: Our final story is from Kimberly Reed. She told it in New York City, where WNYC is a media partner of The Moth. 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
5: So I get a phone call from my mom, and she tells me that my father is about to get on an emergency life flight from our home in Montana to go to Denver to get an emergency liver transplant. My mom is kind of perennially optimistic, and she's telling me, don't worry, it's going to be okay. We're going to pull through this. It's going to be all right. But I know something is really wrong. So I get the next flight I can to go from where I'm living here in New York, hoping that I get there before my father dies. And I'm really really glad I got that flight as fast as I did, because I was able to spend a couple hours with my father before he passed away. And before I know it, I'm at this side of his hospital bed with my mom, and we're sobbing because he's passed. My dad was a strong, silent type. Grew up on a farm, and he was the town one of two town eye doctors. So he could fix anything. You know, he could fix tractors or eyes. He could, you know, no matter what. And he was always doing it like behind the scenes. You know, he never wanted to take credit for it. It was apparent that my mom and I and my two brothers were going to have to be fixing things ourselves this time around. And the first thing my mom did was to call my two brothers. One's a year older, one is a year younger. And it was going to be really comforting to see my younger brother. We were really close. He was really going to support me. It was going to be much more complicated seeing my older brother. We'd always had a really complicated relationship, and there was something really big about me that he did not know. And that's that the last time he saw me, years and years before, I was male. He was not aware that I had transitioned from being male to being female. And you know, I always wanted to tell him. I was trying to find the right time, the right place, trying to, you know, get up the nerve. I was worried about his reaction, maybe that, you know, he was a bit conservative, he had a temper, I didn't know how it was going to happen, and I just kept putting it off and never found the right time. And here we are, at the time where I have to deal with all this stuff. Mark wasn't the only one who didn't know my story. My whole hometown didn't know about me either. And, you know, I was trying to find a way to tell Mark. I just kind of figured with my hometown, I just would never go back there again.

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1: A candle in it, and my brother Mark, who really worshipped my father, got the honor of blowing out the candle. And when he was blowing out the candle, I still remember the expression on his face. He was, you know, trying to process my father's passing. He was figuring out why it had been so long that the two of us hadn't talked, something that really frustrated him. And it was just all kind of coming together. I took a business card out of my purse. It was for this job that Mark didn't even know I had. I had my new name on it. And I wrote my cell phone number on it, and I gave it to Mark. I said, look, you know, we haven't talked for so long, but here, anytime, any place, no barriers, call me anywhere, you know, we can talk anytime you want. And my mom started crying because her, you know, her children were reuniting. And also because, you know, for years she had been running interference between the two of us and using every excuse in the book to explain why I wasn't getting back to him or why, you know, packages to me were being returned because they had the wrong name on them. And, it, you know, her job running interference was over. So Mark was in shock. We were all in shock. I was in shock because I was thinking about the fact that, you know, nobody in my hometown knew. And I'm wondering if I can go back for the funeral, if I should go back, if my mom and my brothers really want me to, really deep down. And I'm thinking that, you know, I never even thought I was going to go back to my hometown, and now I'm being pulled back right into it. As contradictory as it may seem, as soon as there was a reason to go back, I had this really deep, strong yearning to go back. I mean, I had gone to school in New York and San Francisco and traveled all over the world, and this place that I thought of as home, that I think I really repressed, knowing that I couldn't go back there, right? I don't need to go back there. But as soon as there was a reason for me to go back there, a very strong reason, I really, really wanted to go. I wanted to see the house, the only house I had ever known growing up. I wanted to go back to my hometown and these people that, you know, comprise this community that I thought of as home, right? And my mom reassured me that she wanted me to be there, that she in fact needed me there for support, my brothers too. And my mom had a plan to get us there. You know, our family had been separated for a long time, so she had the idea for all of us to rent a car and drive the 20 hours from Denver back to Montana. So before you know it, there we are in the car. You know, my brother hasn't seen me for years, especially not as female, and here we are. And we had so much to do. We were planning his service, my father's funeral service. We were writing his obituary. My mom wanted to figure out, and I did too, wanted to figure out how we could introduce the information about me while still keeping the focus on my father. So she had me driving down the, you know, across Wyoming, 70 miles an hour. She had me take dictation of her friends, and she wanted to invite them over for tea. So she had this really strategic list. It's like, you invite Judy, and she's going to tell all the people in the arts community that my mom was involved in. And you're going to tell June, and June is going to tell all the people at Dad's office. And we'll find somebody else in the... She's going to tell everybody at the church. And the next night, there they were, 18 of my mom's best friends, and the minister from the church where the service was going to be performed. They're drinking tea. And my mom says, you all know very well by now that I've lost my husband. And I know a lot of you have wondered what happened to my middle son, who seemed to disappear. And she said, I want you to know tonight that, you know, I have a daughter.

and her name is Kim. And this is my child, and I love my child, and I hope you do too. And we can focus on this tonight. We can talk about this tonight. You all are my ambassadors. If someone has questions at the funeral and I'm caught up in things, I'm going to point them to you and let you tell this story, because you can talk about it in a sensitive way. And she took a couple questions from the people there, and the whole tea party ended slightly different than the tea party we hear about in the news. The whole thing ended with everybody raising their teacups and saying, hip, hip, hooray for Kim, hip, hip, hooray for Kim. There were a couple amens and some applause. And then everybody went home, and I swear there was a brownout from all the simultaneous phone calls that were being made, dispensing the information, right? So then the next night, there was a viewing of my father's body at the funeral home. And I had elected not to go because, you know, I didn't want the focus to be on me. I was going to keep it on everybody and keep it on my father. But my best friend, Tim, from high school, was at the viewing. And he calls me up. He had only known the new me for a couple days. I hadn't even told him. But he knew me really well. And he knew I was chickening out. And he called me from the funeral parlor, and he said, hey, I got a lot of people here that really want to see you. I should probably tell you that the people he's talking about are the football team. Because I used to be on the football team. And so... applause for that. And so Tim says, where are you? I got a lot of people who want to see you. I'm like, yeah, I don't want to go, and you know, I want to keep the focus on my dad. I don't want to be there. He's like, yeah, whatever. Either you come down here, or we're going to come up there. What's it going to be? I said, I come up here, I guess. So before I know it, the football team is at my front door. And a couple of them have cases of beer under their arm. One case gets tossed in the snowbank to keep it cold. It's just like high school. And all of a sudden, they're in my living room. And it's this wake instantly, and this show of support for me and for the memory of my father, right? And they're in my living room, this living room I never even thought I would see again. And people were either laughing or crying, mostly laughing. And I remember looking around the room, and there's Kevin. He was one of the co-captains of the football team with me. And I look over there, and there's my brothers, Mark and Todd, and they were, you know, we were all very close in age, so we had friends in common, and they're telling stories about my dad. And there's, I look over on the couch, and there's Frank. I probably should have also told you that not only was I on the football team, but I was the quarterback. And so I look over on the couch, and there's Frank. He's an offensive lineman. It's the job of an offensive lineman to protect the quarterback. And Frank is protecting me once again, 20 years later, under very different circumstances. And he's got his arm around my girlfriend. They're laughing and knocking back cans of cheap beer. And that was the moment that I knew things were going to be okay somehow. And there was one more person there that night, and that was my mom. And she told me something that we ended up repeating quite a bit that weekend through the services. She came up and she said, you know, Dad was always fixing things, and it looks like he fixed this too. She said, you know, even though your father has died, you've been reborn. Thank you very much.

0: That was Kimberly Reed. About a year and a half after her father's funeral, Kim went back to Montana to attend her high school reunion. She brought her camera, and her award-winning film, Prodigal Sons, documents that trip. She also directed the feature documentary, Dark Money, which explores political corruption in Montana and elsewhere in the U.S. She also co-wrote an opera that's been performed all over the world. Recently, I got a chance to catch up with Kim about life since her moth story, which she first told in 2011. When you went back to Montana that first time and subsequent times, I'm wondering, what did you expect from people?
1: I tended at that time in my life to presume what other people's reactions to me were going to be instead of letting them have their own reaction. And I was wrong about a lot of people. I thought that there would be rejection there, and there wasn't. You know, I had sort of set up this barrier that wasn't really there. And the fact that that barrier got broken with my father's death and then the subsequent reunification with my brother that happens, I'm just so glad that that happened, because if it hadn't, and if, you know, we hadn't kind of documented that and told those stories, I don't know that I ever would have figured it out. And there's a lot of people that don't, and I think that that's sad. There's a flip side to all of that. I think what happens to me is, in the story that I tell for The Moth, is a really beautiful story of reunification and love, and it's, you know, still warms my heart to think of it that way. That's not everybody's story. I think it's important to tell my story and to tell stories of trans joy and love. And just the fact that we're just kind of like everybody else, as boring as everyone else. And I mentioned earlier that we've come a long way in the way that our society accepts LGB and especially T folks. But there's a flip side to that, and that's that there's been more talk about trans folks in our society, but that also comes with kind of a dark underbelly of reaction and blowback and especially violence against trans folks. And that's an important thing to acknowledge as we take in these stories of, you know, how far we've come. It's also creating a lot of blowback in certain sectors of our society. I mean, half of the states in the country have laws that are designed specifically to target trans folks and to remove rights that we have right now. So especially when you're talking about medical treatment for trans kids, I think it's like especially targeted and cruel. And it sort of feels like we're becoming the latest social wedge issue. So two steps forward, one step back, you know, just keep moving forward.
0: Well, I'm so glad we have your story of how a family can react that hopefully will lead the way for other families, open their hearts up to it.
1: Yeah, that's why we tell these stories, right?
0: That was Kimberly Reed. Visit themoth.org to get a link to the trailers for Kim's films and projects. That's it for this episode. We hope you'll join us next time, and that's the story from The Moth.

This episode of the Moth Radio Hour was produced by me, Jay Allison, Catherine Burns, and Jennifer Hickson, who also hosted and directed the stories in the show, along with Larry Rosen. Co-producer is Vicky Merrick, associate producer Emily Couch. The rest of the Moth's leadership team includes Sarah Haberman, Sarah Austin Jeunesse, Meg Bowles, Kate Tellers, Jennifer Birmingham, Marina Kluche, Suzanne Rust, Brandon Grant, Inga Gladowski, Sarah Jane Johnson, and Aldi Kaza. Moth stories are true, as remembered and affirmed by the storytellers. Our theme music is by The Drift. Other music in this hour from Bill Frisell, Rye Cooter, Irving Berlin, and Soran Mula. 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
1: 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So tonight's Knick game, we're at the half right now. They are trailing the Spurs 48-55. So the game itself might not end until midnight. 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
3: Hey, I'm Tom Power. Welcome to Q. Here's a question. Can you be a punk and a politician at the same time? Isn't punk about tearing down the system and being a politician is kind of like being part of the system? That's something that Joe Keithley has thought about. Joe is a city councilor in Burnaby, BC, but he also happens to be the front man of one of the most important punk bands of all time, DOA. Joe is going to tell you what he says when people ask him about that tension, how he made the decision to run for politics. And honestly, you do get a feeling listening to him that there is a strong case to be made for hope in these dark times. Joe Keithley coming up. Plus, the creator of the new hit show Widow's Bay will tell you why she thinks the things that make you laugh and the things that make you scream in terror aren't all that different. All that coming up on Q.

0: Live from NPR News in Washington, I'm Ryland Barton. Israel and Lebanon have agreed to renew a ceasefire. The agreement is contingent upon cessation of fire by the militant group Hezbollah and the evacuation of Hezbollah from certain areas in southern Lebanon. Hezbollah has not yet said whether it will abide by the agreement. This week, Iran said it stopped communicating with mediators brokering a ceasefire with the U.S. because of Israel's incursion into Lebanon. Secretary of State Marco Rubio has wrapped up 2 days of congressional hearings. Protesters shouted "Free Palestine," and one senator pressed Rubio about Israeli violence in the West Bank, as NPR's Michelle Kellerman reports.
1: Oregon Democrat Jeff Merkley is sounding the alarm about Jewish settlers attacking Palestinians in the West Bank, saying they're trying to separate Palestinian villagers from their farms and sources of water. Secretary Rubio tells the senator that he's raised concerns about this repeatedly with the Israeli government.
2: And it's already a tinderbox over there. The last thing we need is to throw one more match into that fire. And that's the point we've made to them repeatedly on the West Bank.
3: I appreciate you making that point, and I encourage us to press that very hard, because it's a very unjust situation.
1: Senator Merkley says the U.S. should also press Israel to allow international journalists into Gaza. Michelle Kellerman, NPR News, the State Department.
0: David Venturella is the new acting director of Immigration and Customs Enforcement. As NPR's Meg Anderson reports, he's a former executive of the private prison company Geo Group.
4: About a third of immigrant detainees are in a facility run by Geo Group. In 2025, Geo Group's profits soared nearly 700% from the year before. Scott Shewhart was a top official at ICE under President Biden. He says the level of influence Geo Group has in the detention industry is concerning.
5: They are absolutely hand in glove. When Geo comes in for a meeting, it feels like a fraternity reunion.
4: He says that raises questions about potential conflicts of interest. In a statement, the Department of Homeland Security, which oversees ICE, told NPR that David Venturella is a veteran government official who abides by all ethics requirements. Meg Anderson, NPR News.
0: The crowded race to replace Democratic Governor Gavin Newsom is looking like it could come down to Democrat Javier Becerra and Republican Steve Hilton. Laura Fitzgerald from member station Cap Radio in Sacramento has more.
6: You might not expect a Republican to be in the lead here in California, but here most races are a top two primary, meaning the two candidates who get the most votes in the primary end up advancing to the general election, regardless of what party they're in. And more Democrats were running, meaning they'd each get a smaller percentage of the vote. Javier Becerra is leading the pack of Democrats in the race. He's got a lengthy political career, kind of a fixture of California's Democratic establishment.
0: Lord Fitzgerald from member station Cap Radio reporting. This is NPR. The U.S. government has granted a visa to Woudenski Pierre, the only member of Haiti's national soccer team living in the Caribbean country. He was awaiting permission to travel for the World Cup. Teammates arrived last week to start preparing. This is only the second time Haiti has qualified for the World Cup. Pierre has been training in Port-au-Prince while awaiting the visa. The U.S. Department of Justice is investigating claims that Arizona State University is discriminating against some students using surreptitious diversity, equity, and inclusion programs. From member station KJZZ, Wayne Shutsky reports.
7: The department says the investigation was prompted by viral videos that show ASU may be denying equal treatment to students based on race, color, or national origin. The department did not specify which videos it was referring to. But earlier this year, a conservative watchdog published secret recordings of faculty members talking about the ways they promote inclusivity while following new rules designed to block DEI policies. At the time, an ASU spokesperson denied the university engaged in discrimination. The Department of Education previously threatened to strip federal funding from schools and universities that did not end race-based decision-making, but a judge struck down those policies last year. For NPR News, I'm Wayne Chutsky in Phoenix.
0: A series of bizarre sightings of people popping out of New York's vast sewer system has the city wondering what's going on. Videos show groups of people entering and exiting the sewers at night in the boroughs of Brooklyn and Queens. Police said they don't believe there's any threat to public safety after conducting a thorough sweep. The City Department of Environmental Protection stressed that entering the sewers is illegal and extremely dangerous. This is NPR News from Washington.
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12: You're listening to Q from CBC on public radio in the United States and across North America on Sirius XM 169. My name is Tom Power. So standing by your convictions, pretty admirable thing, something you should try to live up to. You know, you say something, you mean it, and then you act on it. It does, however, feel, and I don't know if you can relate to this, especially in the political world, that kind of ethic, standing by your convictions, maybe rarer than it used to be. However, maybe here's a glimmer of hope for you that that kind of person still exists.

0: That is Joe Keithley of DOA, the Vancouver band considered the founders of hardcore punk, a band that made loud, fast, political music that influenced just about every punk band that came after him. Joe came up with this motto back when DOA first started: talk minus action equals zero. And for over 40 years, he's been living that, making music with a strong political message, fighting racism, sexism, capitalism, all the isms. But most punk rockers write songs about tearing the system down, and that's kind of it. Joe Keithley actually ran for office. He ran for office 7 times. He's now a city councilor in Burnaby, BC, which is just outside of Vancouver. That's where he grew up. He was first elected there in 2018, re-elected in 2022. He's running again this year as a Burnaby Citizen Association candidate in the 2026 municipal election. Joe's whole life, DOA, this unlikely path to politics, is the subject of a new documentary called Something Better Change, which is also the name of DOA's first album. Joe joined me from his home in Burnaby. And yeah, we talked about that tension of like being a punk, but also being a politician. He'll tell you the surprising reason that touring in a van actually helps you become a better politician. And an amazing story about the night that DOA played with BTO at a prison in Saskatchewan. But I started by talking to Joe Keithley a little bit about his first political awakening.
1: Yeah, high school, that the American military is testing nuclear weapons off the Aleutian Islands, which is the chain of islands off Alaska. So not too far from BC. And so Greenpeace, which started in Vancouver, organized all students in high schools to leave their school and go march around the American embassy in downtown Vancouver. You know, to try and protest this. The funny thing was, about 500 of us left Burnaby North, my school, and our principal stood in the driveway with his arms out, trying to block 500 students. Like, we just laughed and thumbed our nose down and walked downtown. And we got down to the embassy, and you know what? Probably in the embassy, there was nobody there anyways, right? Or they're going like, what's with these Canadian kids, right? So it was a great political awakening. That was my start.
0: Why was that a political awakening for you? Because 500 kids went, I don't think all 500 of them had a political awakening. Like, why do you think that affected you?
1: Well, a lot of things were going on at the time. The Vietnam War was raging, and that we saw that on TV every night. And believe me, it was not very censored. So you saw some pretty gruesome things with the residents of Vietnam, you know, and American soldiers, etc. And there's also a lot of environmental degradation was starting to become big news at that time, too. So you're talking like 71, 72 around there. And I started getting really interested in that. And, of course, I had two dreams. One was to play defense for the Boston Bruins. That didn't quite work. The other one was become prime minister. And that didn't quite work either.
0: You did go to law school, though, or like you endeavored to go to law school.
1: Yeah, I thought I would become a civil rights lawyer. It's inspired by William Kunstler, I think is his name. It was at the Democratic Convention in Chicago. I think they called the Chicago Six or something like that. And it'd been a really famous protest, and he defended them. And I was really inspired by that. And that, you know, and my house, that wasn't that popular because my dad was an ex-Canadian Army veteran. And let's just say, rest his soul, but slightly to the right of Mussolini. And I became a punk rocker. My sister became an artist, and my brother became a union organizer. So all things my dad didn't think was good, but, you know, whatever, right?
0: Yeah, I can imagine the dinner table being a little bit animated.
1: Yeah, no, not great.
0: You became a punk rocker. Hold on, let's just go through this one by one. So you became a punk rocker, but this is not like becoming a punk rocker in the 90s when people would be able to listen to DOA and like Fugazi and be like, okay, like who this was such early days. Who were the bands or the music that you were listening to that got you into punk rock?
1: Yeah, well, we heard the Ramones, and they had really weird ads in magazines and said the most unusual band in 30 years. And we were like 16 going, who are these guys type thing? And we bought the first album and had incredibly different lyrics on, shall we say, that weren't standard rock and roll.

0: So we heard that, and then we saw on TV, like, The Clash, The Pistols. And the one I really liked that I became friends with later was The Damned from England. And what a great band. And Last Time in Town is great. I was hanging out backstage with them, you know, before the show. And, like, with bands like that, okay, these guys got it going on. But the real key was the Ramones came to town, who I later became friends with those guys. And they put the Commodore Ballroom, holds about 1,000 people. They had sold 2 tickets. Let's just say they hadn't quite caught on yet, right? So the Commodore didn't want to lose money, so they made the event free. So about 100 of us went down. The Ramones played the first album, start to finish, and that was it. And we all looked at each other like, oh, okay, so that's what punk rock actually is, not what we've seen on TV. It was like a school lesson. We're like, oh, I get it.
1: I like the idea that they played the full album back to front, and it took 13 minutes.
0: Yeah, maybe slightly longer. I can't remember, but we just like, what? Well, that's quick. It's over. Like, we were used to going to Pink Floyd and Emerson and Palmer. Like, we'd be like 3 hours later. Right?
1: Were they great? Was your mind blown? Like, was it?
0: Yeah, kind of the delivery, which I thought a lot of rock kind of didn't have that punch anymore. You know, rock had kind of weakened compared to stuff I grew up by. What I really liked was, you know, like Jimi Hendrix, Black Sabbath. I really admire Country Joe McDonald because he's a protest guy and stuff like that. But then, you know, it wasn't as strong. And then these guys came along. It was just like, wow, they're kicking it.
1: So did you drop out of law school because you wanted to play punk rock?
0: Well, it's pretty funny. I went and was only really in there for about 8 months. And then all of a sudden I was in a band and I dropped out. And you know what? All my lawyer friends go like, Joe, you made the right decision. But my mother is like, don't be in a band. Go back to law school, right? Now, God rest your soul, right? I go, but Mom, this is way more fun being in a band, right?
1: What was the vision for DOA when you first started?
0: What do you mean?
1: Like, what was the vision for, what did you have in mind for DOA? Was it just to get on the road and play shows? Or did you have an idea of what you wanted to do?
0: Yeah. One was, we had basically 3 ideas. One was to play loud, fast, obnoxious punk rock, which we achieved, obviously. The other was to go out and change the world, which we've done a little bit. And the other one was to have fun doing it. So basically 3 objectives.
1: Change the world was one of the objectives from the very beginning, huh?
0: Yeah. No, absolutely. The politics really stuck with me from what I'd seen as a teenager. You know, we had experienced racism in my high school. It was terrible. Kids were coming from Uganda, I believe, and Idi Amin was, like, horrible with the residents there. And then people in my high school, some of them were like, they couldn't figure out. These people weren't like white people. I go like, look, these people are suffering. We need to help them. And, you know, we had a few scuffles in the hallway, like arguing with some of my classmates over this, right? So, but it was like, wake up. The world's made up of different people.
1: I can't get over how hard you guys worked in the early days of DOA, especially. Like, that comes up in the documentary. Like, in the doc, you see Ian MacKaye from Minor Threat and Fugazi. You see Dave Grohl from the Foo Fighters and Nirvana. You see Duff McKagan from Guns N' Roses and Velvet Revolver. I want to play a clip from this documentary. So this is Henry Rollins from the band Black Flag.
2: The real trailblazers, as far as like going out 90 shows in a year in the van for no money, was, I said, it was Black Flag and DOA. You know, and I always cite you guys because I would always look at your tour schedule, and more often than not, you guys are doing more shows a night than we were. You know, the more shows in a month, and I was like,
3: no,
2: these guys, shows. we're supposed to be better than anybody. You see DOA, they're still out.
1: So. I got a couple of questions here. One is, like, I don't know, what was the experience like of watching this documentary back and seeing, like, Dave Grohl and, you know, all these, like, sort of iconic people talking about you and your band is, like, not just, like, they like them, but, like, if it wasn't for this band, they probably wouldn't have been doing what they're doing.
0: Yeah, it was really great. Like, all those guys I knew, they're all friends of mine before the documentary. You know, we had played shows together or hung out. Like, say, Duff from Guns N' Roses, who's, like, probably the nicest guy in all rock and roll I ever met. We were like the first band he saw when he was like 14. And he was going like, whoa, okay. To him, that was like, I think he says in the doc, that was like Kiss. And seeing that like a big, big thing. We're just like this band from Vancouver, you know, like 300 people would show up or something like that at a show.
1: You were really pounding the pavement. Like, you were playing a lot of shows. You were, you're talked about as one of the first bands, and I didn't know you guys kind of created this, like, one of the first bands to go around and get names of promoters and names of bar owners, yeah, so that when you went back to a town, you could look them up and do shows. And then that book ends up being passed around in punk rock circles, and yeah, people could, you would freely give it to them to be able, which is a beautiful thing, by the way, to freely give the book away so people could book shows, you know?
0: Yeah, well, it's funny because I was really good buddies with Chuck Dukowski, bass player from Black Flag. We played with those guys like, I don't know, 30, 40 times or whatever, good buddies. And so Chuck and I, we'd meet at a show. We hadn't seen each other for a month or two. And we'd go over the promoters. And they go, okay, you know, and say, example, one guy, he'd go, Joe, what's this guy in Sacramento like? He runs this thing, Can't Tell Productions. I go, Chuck, it's called that because you can't tell what the heck you're going to get paid from this guy. Oh, you're supposed to get $1,000. Like, I lost a lot of money last week. Is $100 okay? No, $100 is not okay. So we put that guy on, okay, do not stop here list, right? So it was just like one of those things that we, Trailblazing, we got a really cheap van. My old bass player, Randy Rampage, rest his soul, got the van. We traveled around and we played for nothing. The big break we got, where we made a lot of friends, we played this huge Rock Against Racism show in Chicago in 1979. There's like 7,000-8,000 people right near Bear Stadium on the lake there. And people watched us and were like, these guys are Canadian? They got songs about racism and all this. Like, I thought Canadians only knew about hockey and snow. It was like, that's what the Americans were like. And then people came up like, hey, if you're coming to Ohio, we'll put you on a show. If you're coming to Michigan, we'll put you. And I met probably like 100 lifelong friends that day. And they're all like, wow, you guys are amazing. We'll put on a show for you.
1: I'm Tom Power. 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Yeah.
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5: 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Coming up at 11 on New Sounds with John Schaefer, the title is called Found Voices. We're going to hear music that features found voices. We'll hear that classic from the English composer Gavin Bryars, Jesus Blood Never Failed Me. We're also going to hear from the Irish composer Emma Halloran, and right here in New York City, the Brooklyn-based composer Fong Tran, plus a piece from the jazz band or just all-around musician Jason Moran. That's coming up at 11 o'clock. Right here on WNYC and WNYC.org. We have a Knicks game going on. It's game one out in San Antonio. And the Knicks are leading now. We're into the third quarter, 67-61. They are now trailing.
1: I'm Tom Power. You're listening to Q. You're in the middle of my conversation with the frontman of the legendary Vancouver punk band DOA, Joe Keithley, who is the focus of a new documentary called Something Better Change, which is all about his story from being this groundbreaking punk rocker to being a politician in his hometown of Burnaby, BC. We've been talking up till now, about Joe's sort of political awakening, when that all started. I wanted to get this story, though, that I had heard sort of in punk rock circles about the time DOA, punk band, played with BTO, like Radio Rock Band, Bachman Turner Overdrive, at a prison in Saskatchewan.
0: That is a pretty funny story. I won't spend too long. Much Music wanted to put on a special, and BTO was the original lineup, hadn't played in a long time.
1: I can't imagine BTO and DOA on the same bill, you know?
0: It was great. It was unbelievable. The funny thing is that we were out there, and there was a huge rainstorm that day. And there was Randy Bachman, their tour manager, myself, Terry David Mulligan from Mutt Tuesday and the warden. And the warden was going to be like, well, Joe, we're behind schedule with that rainstorm. Looks like we might have to cut your set out. Of course, we'd driven, you know, from Vancouver to Saskatchewan. And I said to him, I thought, I said to the warden, like, you know, warden, I talked to an awful lot of prisoners, and they're pretty excited to see DOA, and they tell me if we don't play, there might be a riot. And there's nothing worse than a prison riot for a warden. And the warden paused for a minute and went, okay, you guys are still on. So I pulled the warden in.
1: I love hearing all these kind of early or like, you know, just these stories about DOA. And I love the way you talk about DOA in the documentary. One of the things you said in the doc that I was hoping I might get you to talk about is you talk about how like early perceptions or sometimes the perceptions of punk rock is around fashion, you know, especially in the early days. You talked about the Sex Pistols earlier. Like, you know, fashion, of course, you know, their manager ran a fashion store, like a big part of it. You talk in the doc about how like you guys didn't care about fashion. It wasn't about mohawks or leather jackets or spikes. It was about an attitude. Can you talk to me more about that, like how that informed you as a band, how you saw punk rock?
0: Yeah, the idea was that we looked at the scenes in New York and London, England, which had great bands coming out of it, no doubt about, like two of the top spots for music in the world. But we thought it was like pretty fashion predicated, and punks in other towns would go, oh, we got to try and look like this guy. Looks like the Ramones, looks like Johnny Rotten, or whatever the case may be. And we thought, no, let's just do like a stripped down, bared down, faster version of punk rock. And that's when I came up with the term, we'll call it hardcore.
1: You invented hardcore. How did you come up with that term?
0: It was just like, we're looking for something that was like kind of a different name that wasn't like, you know, English punk or like New York punk, you know. Because in the old days, like people would make records, my friends, and they'd all try to put on this like fake English accent to make it sound like they're from London. I go, just sound like yourself, right? You know, like, which is fine. I love English punk rock, so not knocking that. But I just came up with like, this is like no holds barred, skip the fashion, play fast, tell the truth, talk about politics. That's in that. I said, let's call it hardcore.
1: Just out of nowhere, that word hardcore kind of came to you.
0: Yeah, just it worked, yeah.
1: And now it's like, it's synonymous with an entire movement of music.
0: Yeah, and then we came up with the Hardcore AD1 album, and when we got back, partway through recording, our manager goes, well, maybe the album should be called Hardcore AD1 or Hardcore Plus. Well, we took the Hardcore Plus and we punted that out of the field, like, okay, forget it, buddy.
1: On your guitar, in the documentary, when you're playing at rallies and at fundraisers, you're playing an acoustic guitar. And on the acoustic guitar, you have written "This Machine Kills Fascists," which is what Woody Guthrie, the great Oklahoma folk singer and labor organizer, and what did he call them? He called them topical song singer. Talk to me about did you listen to Woody Guthrie growing up? What does Woody mean to you?
0: Yeah, interesting about that. It took me about 30 years to realize that my older sister, during the Vietnam War, was bringing home all this protest music like Woody Guthrie, The Weavers, Peter Paul Mary. What's that?
1: Pete Seeger,
0: yeah. And that the politics kind of seeped in, you know, and as they say, the Vietnam War was raging at the time. And I got politicized from listening to these records that my older sister Karen bought home. And it, like I said, I didn't realize that until about 25, 30 years later. And, you know, stuff like that. We managed to play a show with Pete Seeger, who I became friends with. What a great inspiration. He's the guy, if you ask me. He got blackballed, but he still made videos on how to write folk music, how to play the banjo. Nothing stopped Pete. He was just like that kind of guy, rest his soul.

would Arlo Guthrie and Pete had been employed to play at Expo 86 in Vancouver. But all these people got dispossessed of their homes to make way for tourists. So we got hold of them, and they couldn't break their contract. We said, we'll do a pre-show to raise money for people that have been kicked out of their homes. So we played at Stanley Park, a place called Mock and Bull. And the Parks Board in Vancouver went like, well, Pete Seeger and Arlo Guthrie are all right, but DOA, their fans will trample the flowers and their music will scare the animals in the zoo.

0: And I read this, I saw this on the news. I was like, you're probably right, actually. And, but I never said that. So I phoned up the Parks Board. I said, I tell you what, we'll play, but we'll play acoustically. So we had a drum set, electric bass, and two acoustic. Me and Dave Gregg played acoustic guitar. And met Pete and Arlo and hung out with them. And they were the nicest, two of the nicest people I ever met in my life. And I wish I had met Woody, but you know, it was too late. But meeting Arlo was a treat.
1: Yeah, for people who don't know, Arlo Guthrie, son of the great Woody Guthrie, and also a great songwriter on his own. I also heard a story that you got booked to play the Vancouver Folk Festival. And at one point in the documentary, you talk about there's a scene of DOA in the early days. Actually, not even the early days, but maybe like the 80s and the 90s. And you're talking about the 8-hour workday. You're talking about, hey, you know, listen, you may not necessarily care about labor unions, but if you guys work 8 hours a day, you have labor unions. You have the labor movement to thank for that. I heard that you guys, DOA, got booked to play the Vancouver Folk Festival, and you got introduced to that whole world of like leftist protest and folk music. And that was important to you.
0: Yeah, I knew a little bit about it already, but going to play at the Folk Fest, I saw like an awful lot more of it. And I got actually invited on to play stage with, it was Pete Seeger's sister and some other famous folk people. Like, I forget the guy's name, one guy from Ireland. It was like really good. And got up there, and that's when I acoustically played the song General Strike, which I had written like in 1983, and there was almost a general strike here in British Columbia to protest the government at the time in Victoria.

0: And I can see all these other veteran folk people, because they didn't know who I was, and I played that song. They were all like, wow, that was great. Where'd you come up with that? I go, well, yeah, I'm a union guy. Yeah, that's why we have the 8-hour day. That's why I have Workman's Compensation Board. That's why you have a coffee break.
1: I think people would expect folk musicians to have that sort of real uncynical, optimistic, hopeful vibe. And I think maybe what the people at the folk festival were expecting, maybe people listening to this are expecting, is that punk rockers are more cynical and more F the world and F this and F this and tear it all down. One of the things I thought about, and our producer Caitlin and I, we were talking about this together, that like, it reminded us that punk rock can be so, I mean, almost cheesy in a way, but like so hopeful and so uncynical, so optimistic.
0: Well, I think the thing was that a lot of people, the original impression of punk rock would be like Sid Vicious from the Sex Pistols, the guy OD'd, you know, and led a terrible lifestyle. But we always thought that punk rock was a message of hope. That is about getting out there, helping people, protesting warmongers, fighting sexism, fighting greed, fighting racism. That's kind of what we got out of it, right? I was really influenced by listening to Jimi Hendrix and Country Joe McDonald. You know, his famous song, 1, 2, 3, What Are We Fighting For? Like, it was like one of the highlights of Woodstock, him doing that, unbelievable, right? And it's

0: And I just thought this is a great way to get politics out, because, you know, it's not happening in most of rock and roll had can become at that point fairly commercialized. And then disco happened, which is like, disco is probably our big break, because I wrote this song called Disco Sucks, and we took off.
1: Disco Sucks!

0: Can I tell you this? I like DOA. And I like disco. That is Disco Sucks by DOA. Coming up, Joe Keithley is going to tell you how exactly being in a punk band, driving around touring in a van, makes you a better politician. You got to hear this. It's after this on Q.
1: 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Coming up at 11, it's New Sounds with John Schaefer.
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0: I'm Tom Power. You're listening to Q. Coming up in just a minute, you're going to hear my conversation with the creator of the show Widow's Bay, which is this big, critically acclaimed show on TV right now, 97% on Rotten Tomatoes. And it's a comedy and a horror at the same time. So, yeah, stick around for that. But right now, you're in the middle of my conversation with punk rocker turned politician Joe Keithley, who you might know as the frontman of the legendary Vancouver punk band DOA, the first ever hardcore band. I mean, they came up with the term. If you live in Burnaby, BC, you might see Joe around a lot as a politician. He's still, you know, politicking, knocking on doors, hitting the pavement. And his life in politics and in punk rock is the focus of a new documentary called Something Better Change. So Joe's already talked about creating hardcore, about going to this Ramones show in Vancouver with like 14 other people in it. And also the show was like 21 minutes. And he talked a little bit about how punk has less to do with what you're wearing, more of your attitude. But there's this other thing that I wanted to ask him about that he said in this documentary, that he thinks being in a punk rock band actually prepares you for a life doing the job of a politician. Here's what he had to say by that.
3: Yeah, because people were like pretty confrontational. Like if you went out, you know, my friends would have green hair, blue hair, wear clothes that other people didn't wear. And rednecks and pickup trucks would go by, like, you know, start calling them names. And I had a couple of guys actually got beat up pretty bad by rednecks, right? Right here in Vancouver. You're not talking out in the countryside or something like that. And, you know, just like it is about having freedom of expression, which is what democracy is all about.
0: So because you are, like, if I'm just following you correctly, yeah, that confrontational nature of being in a hardcore band is what leads to being good at politics, is that you have to put up yourself against, you know, opposition. And
3: yeah, I think partly I got a lot of training. My hometown of Burnaby is the most diverse city in Canada. There's 130 different languages spoken here. People from all over the world, obviously. And I've played in 50 different countries. So that kind of training, being on the road, gave me great training to deal with people of different cultures, like in my hometown as a politician. The other thing you got too is, like, when you're a punk rock band, let's just say you might not get some great treatment from the border guards in the USA, or some of the policemen might not look so kindly on you, right? So it gave me an idea, you know, how to deal with authority. And that also helped me in politics as well, right? So
0: tell me the story about when the Green Party first asked you to run in Burnaby.
3: Yeah, that was interesting. They called me up. This guy literally became a friend, Tom Hetherington, and says, provincial election. And, hey, you want to be our candidate in North Burnaby? And I go, like, do you know who you're talking to? This is Joe from DOA. I'm not running for your party. And I hung up with the guy. And then about 2 weeks later, I saw more about the election. I called the guy up and I went, like, hey, I started hanging up on you. I'll be your guy. And then, so it's pretty interesting because they had no money. And what they gave me, the sole campaign support, was three cloth signs with two stakes on each. So I put them in the busiest street. And then I got a bunch of flyers printed. So my kids are grown up now, but they were like 6 and 8 at the time. I said, come around with me, deliver flyers. Afterwards, we'll go to the 7-Eleven. You can buy as much candy as you want. So I bribed him with candy. They go.
0: You talk in the documentary about how, you know, there is this school within punk rock where it's very anti-establishment And to join the establishment or to run means you're participating in the establishment, that it's not very punk. It's antithetical to the ideals of punk to run. And I found it interesting you talked about that in the documentary.
3: Yeah, well, I definitely had some of my friends criticize me. What are you doing joining the establishment? I go like, look, DOA slogan's always been talk minus action equals zero. If you want to change things, this is the way I'm going to change things. Like in Burnaby, I worked on trying to get more affordable rentals for people, get people to respect diversity, help senior citizens, foster like environmental causes here in my hometown, right? And, you know, it's pretty easy to stand down and protest. And I do believe in protesting. It's a good thing. But if you work within the system and take some good ideas, you have a lot better chance of changing it for the better.
0: I want to ask two questions. I want to ask what scares you the most and what gives you hope. But I want to know, as a politician, what scares you the most? What gives you the most unease?
3: So this music, being unified through that, combats racism, greed, warmongers, sexism. Because music is a unifying thing. So those are the things that scare me most, because I thought 40 years later, those are the things I was fighting against 40 years ago.
0: Yeah.
3: 4 years later, it hasn't gotten better. I thought it would, but it hasn't. So the thing that gives me hope is when I see people of all ethnicity, all different backgrounds, get together at festivals in my hometown, and we celebrate the cultures together. Look, we're all in this together.
0: Before we go, I want you to pick a song for us to play, because you recently left the Green Party. You'll be running as a Burnaby Citizen Association candidate in this year's 2026 municipal election. If you had to pick a song for us to play right now as your sort of campaign track, what would it be?
3: Well, I think The Enemy. You got to know who your enemy is. That's a song that Chuck and I wrote, 45 years ago or whatever, right? And quintessential DOA song.

0: From 1980, that's a tune called Enemy from DOA's album Something Better Change. Something Better Change, also the name of a new documentary about Joe Keithley and his life in politics and punk rock. Something Better Change is available now at places like Amazon Prime, YouTube, and Apple TV. I'm Tom Power. You're listening to Q. If you've been looking for something to watch this week, depending on how much you like both laughing and being so terrified that you can't sleep, you might like this show. It's a new show on Apple TV called Widow's Bay. It's about the mayor of this, you know, little quaint, tiny town off the coast of New England. It's on an island off the coast of New England. And he's trying to turn his town into this tourist spot, right? I gotta tell you, being from an island that is a tourist spot, pretty good. But on this island where he lives, there's no cell service and no Wi-Fi. And you might be saying to yourself, Tom, that sounds pretty nice to me. Except, and I think this will hurt the tourism chances too, the island might be cursed. You might run into like a soul-stealing fog or a terrifying clown. Or, you know, the odd sea hag who's been killing sailors for centuries.
1: Or if you let her pierce your skin betwixt her thighs, your final sin.
2: I don't understand. How do you die?
1: She crawls into your bed and sits on your face.
0: Scary. The woman behind Widow's Bay is Katie Dippold. She's written for Parks and Recreation and Mad TV. Wrote the movies The Heat with Sandra Bullock and Melissa McCarthy. She wrote the all-female Ghostbusters remake. And with the show Widow's Bay, she's combining her comedy writing with her lifelong love of horror. Now, the show's getting a lot of attention. It's currently at 97% on Rotten Tomatoes right now. So Katie and I sat down. And first, you're going to hear where this whole idea came from.
3: I grew up in New Jersey, and there was a boardwalk in Long Branch that had a haunted house that should have been illegal. It was in the 80s, so it was before lawsuits and stuff, and they would chase you around. This is when they can, like, really grab you. And I would go in, I would scream, and then I would laugh, and then I would scream again. And that feeling of that anticipation, I don't know if I'm going to get scared or if I'm going to laugh, that's a feeling I've been trying to capture and get on a screen my entire life.
0: But what about the idea of the island? Like, what about the idea of this sort of place that wants to be great but is struggling with hauntings? Was it a real place that inspired this? Was it a movie? Was it, you know?
3: I will say that I think it needed to be an island to explain, just to isolate them as much as possible. And then you could do things like, you know, they have to use landlines. There's no Wi-Fi. There's no cellular reception. And it makes it a lot scarier as the season goes on as well.
0: For people who haven't seen the show, tell us more about the mayor and sort of what's motivating him and what he wants to happen to this island.
3: He is a single father. His wife passed away, and that's something that's explored later in the season. He is desperate to make this island like a Martha's Vineyard, or, you know, it could be.
0: I read an interview where you said, for someone who's making a horror movie or a horror TV show, horror comedy TV show, that you don't scare easily, like you historically haven't scared easily. Is that right?
3: That is correct. There's like a couple of movies that have gotten me really good. I saw Scream in the theater when I was 16, and that opening sequence terrified me. Nothing scares me more than Silence of the Lambs. I've seen that movie 1,000 times. It's still when Hannibal escapes, there's nothing scarier to me in the world.
0: Can you give me an example of something you put in the show that was like

0: And then what was weird was for a little bit, kind of a Pet Sematary version of him came back, where he just wasn't quite right. He eventually would be, but it was really strange. He was very confused. There's also this thing called ICU delirium that people should know about because you can really lose it when you're in a situation like
1: But
0: that.
1: he was like close to how you remember your dad, but just a little bit off.
0: Yes, like here's an example. I mean, I think he was just very confused. I was in his hospital room and I was watching TV for 20 minutes. It was just me and him. And he's all hooked up and it was just quiet. And after 20 minutes of sitting there, all of a sudden I hear, "Would you look at me when I'm talking to you?" And I was like, "Oh, sorry, Dad. What did you say?" And he's like, "I'm only asking you to do three things, just three things. Do you think you can do that?" And I was like, "Of course, sure." And he was like, "And I was like, I'm sorry, what was that?" And he was like, and I had to get closer and closer. And he's like, I'm like, "I'm sorry, Dad, I didn't understand." And he was like, "What part of that didn't you understand?" And I wanted to say, "Well, none of it." And so I was just like, "Oh, I'm so sorry, Dad. I'm just so dumb today. I don't know what's wrong with my hearing. Can you say it one more time?" And he's like, "I need you to go to the house and empty the freezer." And I was like, "Okay, this makes sense." He's like, "And then I need you to throw it all in the deep blue sea." And I was like, "Okay, sure, I can do that." But he was very frightening. And I had to get that moment where I had to get so close to his ear to hear. And I didn't know if this man was just going to suddenly like lash out at me. Like that is something like I put in the pilot when like Loftus has to get closer to Shep whispering when the audience knows he's dangerous.
1: I want to talk a little bit about like how you ended up writing in the first place. I mean, leading into the, like the various types of writing you had to do for this show. And I was doing some research and I saw you interned at Late Night with Conan O'Brien, which has
0: Yes.
1: over time has had like some of the most famous like writing rooms ever. What do you most remember from your time there of being around that show?
0: I loved it so much. It was such a magical time. You know, you could watch the rehearsals on a TV screen on the stage, and it was like going to comedy school. You could hear Conan say, like, "Okay, like, can we make this 5-line joke, a 3-line joke?" And just really getting into the math of it was the best thing that could have happened to me.
1: And then you started writing on Parks and Recreation, but I heard it was actually Widow's Bay, like this show, like an early version of that is what got you the job on Parks and Rec. What's the story there?
0: So I had started working on this, but it was a much more comedic version. It could have, I think that the spec gave Mike Schur, my boss at Parks, he understood what my sense of humor was. And I think it really showed a big part of me. But that version, I think, would have been too jokey. I, as a horror fan, I want the horror taken seriously. I want to really feel the stakes and tension.
1: He read The Widow's Bay.
0: He read the Widow's Bay pilot,
1: And
0: yes,
1: what
0: and
1: did he say anything to you about it?
0: he really loved it, and I know he really loved it. He told me that, and I remember when I was sent off to write my first episode, I remember he stopped by my office and he said, "Don't be afraid to put you in this show. You know, I hired you for a reason, like stuff that's in this Widow's Bay show, like use that here." And so that was extremely motivating.
1: Because I wondered, because I know that, I mean, I've got to talk to Mike a couple of times, and I'm a big fan of Parks and Rec and kind of that era of TV.
0: Yeah.
1: And to me, Widow's Bay is like scary because there's sort of zombie-ish people attacking people, and there's a ghostly fog which may or may not kill you. But there's also like a real sweetness to it. And I wonder, given
0: Right.
1: that one of the things that kind of set Parks and Rec apart, like in addition to having like Amy Poehler early on and like Rashida Jones and Adam Scott, like it was that mixture of like a lot of comedy, but also like a sweetness and a lot of heart. And I know that that was important to Mike Schur when he was making that show. I wondered if that influenced your time on Parks and that influenced the way you made Widow's Bay at all.
0: I think when I was writing this, I also knew I was going to submit to Parks and Rec. So I may have leaned in that original version, I may have leaned into the Parks and Rec of it all, which may have helped get the job. And then working at Parks and Rec, I just learned by learning from Mike and Greg Daniels. It's just now in my DNA and just the way I look at comedy, like I learned everything from them.
1: What do you mean
0: And
1: that's in your DNA?
0: like just little things. So for example, like Parks was so great at specifics.

0: And like Mike Schur always really loved a very good specific joke. And I think in Widow's Bay, it needs to be as specific as possible. Or if it starts to feel too broad, you're kind of dead in the water with that. So there's just certain ways of approaching humor in writing. It's just I learned from them.
1: I'm Tom Power. You're in the middle of my conversation with Widow's Bay creator Katie Dippold. Widow's Bay is this new TV show getting a lot of attention. It's very funny. It's also terrifying. And Katie comes by that balance pretty naturally. She loves horror. She has since she was a little kid. She also happens to be one of the most successful comedy writers of recent memory. You might know her from The Heat with Sandra Bullock and Melissa McCarthy, which is one of the top grossing comedies of all time. She also did the all-female Ghostbusters remake. But as our conversation picks up, you'll hear that the whole story of The Heat, the success of The Heat, was contingent on the success of another movie. Take a listen.
0: A lot of movies at the time, it felt like Hollywood wanted, if Hollywood was going to do a female movie, it felt like it was leaning into what we expect a chick flick to be like. And that was driving me crazy. I wanted to write that movie and I was truly dead set on it. And then I kept being told, well, you have to wait until, you should really wait and see how Bridesmaids does. Because if Bridesmaids doesn't do well, that's basically it. Like, no one's going to buy this movie,
1: Like
0: which is insane.
1: someone in the industry said, "Hey, you want to make a movie where women are like, not this is not a chick flick movie. Women can be funny, or they can like be silly, or they can be gross." And like someone said to you, "Yeah,
0: Yeah.
1: sure, but we should probably wait to see how Bridesmaids does."
0: Yes. And I don't think they were wrong, honestly. I don't, it sounds crazy to say, but I do think if Bridesmaids had not done as well as it did, I think it still would have been hard to sell something like this. It's crazy.
2: I feel like you're an asshole. You know what I feel? I feel that you have worn that shirt every single day this week, and I feel that you turning it inside out does not make it a new shirt.
3: Well, I feel like it does.
2: Oh, really? Okay, well, I feel I disagree.
1: And then when the Heat comes out, I mean, what a gigantic success that was, almost at the very, very beginning. Well, what was going through your head when that movie took off the way it did?
0: It was such a roller coaster because reviews came out, and I really was like, it was really mixed, and I was so proud of the movie. I was really surprised, and I was really sad about that, honestly. And then a really nice thing, though, is I was in New York, and I went to Times Square to a movie theater the opening weekend, and it was so great. It was just packed of people, all different kinds of people, just laughing and enjoying it. And it was one of, like, the most special moments of my career. To shake off the reviews I read and just be like, oh, okay, this is why you do it. And then it opened to 40 million and it became a box office hit. And that was wild, honestly. I did not anticipate that.
1: Did that ability to be able to shake off the reviews and noise around the movie help you when Ghostbusters came out? Because for people who don't know, you made the Ghostbusters reboot with all women. And I mean, I was just reading about it before it came in because it had been a while since I'd seen it. And there even was a controversy tab on Wikipedia for that movie. I mean, there was so much. I don't have to remind you, but for people, you know, there's so much hate and anger and kind of
0: Yeah.
1: Pretty misogynist, anti-feminist stuff going on. Did what you went through in Heat of being able to shake off those critics' reviews help you at all, or did it still just suck, or was it okay?
0: I mean, to be honest, you never really shake off the bad reviews. You know what I mean? It is like it always still stings you, but
1: But that wasn't bad
0: I
1: reviews.
0: did.
1: Like, it wasn't like Siskel gave it a thumbs
0: No.
1: down. You know what I mean? Like,
0: Right. No, and there were plenty of lovely reviews that were, so it wasn't, it's not thought of as a critical failure, but it
1: no.
0: just was more mixed than I thought. But I think that would helped. I think it was a big movie. The Heat turned out to be a big movie, so it made me a little bit more prepared for Ghostbusters because it was going to be so talked about. And I don't know. I thought when I learned it was going to be a reboot, I knew people were going to be disappointed that they weren't getting the sequel they were hoping for. But I also knew that that sequel wasn't going to happen. Then I think there were also some true psychopaths that were tweeting awful things at some of the actors, like Leslie Jones. That's just unforgivable.
4: You guys know a lot about this science stuff, but I know New York. And check this out. I can borrow a car from my uncle, and y'all won't have to lug all this heavy equipment around.
3: guys, we gotta get a car.
4: Come on, baby. You need me. You need Patty. Patty, come with benefits. You need me. Stop playing like you don't.
3: You're in.
1: Ha! How was it for you, though, that time?
0: In the beginning, Paul got lots of tweets, you know, saying, I hope you get hit by a fire truck, you know,
1: Jesus
0: like there's
1: Christ.
0: Lots of that. I know, but it was like, all right, you know what I mean? It's just, so it was kind of, it was crazy, but it wasn't, I don't think I got it as bad as other people did, honestly. And I thought all the time how magical it must have been making the first one, just making this crazy thing, and you have no idea how it's going to turn out. And in this one, it's different because you're trying to recreate magic, which is just not something I would advise someone to try to do, really, you know? And then it's just this pressure, like, can this be as iconic as the original? Like, it's just not, it's not the best way to go into something creative. But I still have fond memories of it. I really do. Like, I really loved working on that show. I mean, I had shingles from the stress of it.
1: Yeah, I bet.
0: But it was, you know, but it was still, I do feel good when I think about that time.
1: Yeah. And it's interesting to me that you had written Widow's Bay before, because I bet if I didn't know that, I would have thought, oh, she learned something from about how to balance horror and comedy from Ghostbusters that would have led
0: I
1: to
0: did.
1: This show. Oh, you did?
0: Well, I mean, honestly, like, every movie I've done has helped. I've learned something from for this and always in a completely different way. Every time I write something, I think, oh, good, now I've learned how to write. And every time I start a new thing, I'm Googling, how do you write a scene? Like, you never are always learning. It's constant, you know?
1: The show also looks beautiful. And I know that Hiro Murai, who is involved in Atlanta, and which is one of the greatest shows of all time, and Barry, which is incredible, that he directed some of the episodes of this show. And I heard it was because you were watching, is it right? You were watching Atlanta and thinking to yourself, oh, I'd like to kind of make something that looks like that.
0: Hiro was always my dream director. And, you know, to his credit, it's a very easy thing to say no to. Someone says, oh, this comedy writer wrote something about a Han Island. I'd be like, oh, that sounds terrible. I'm being honest. Like, I don't think that sounds good. I really don't. But if I knew what it show was, and when I talked to him, I'm like, no, you're going to be immersed in this place. You're going to feel tension. You're going to feel scared. It's going to feel like there's a real sense of history and deep time. And there's going to be always little nooks and crannies. And I pitched him how the season was going to play out and what was going to happen in the end. And he got on board and he was excited. And I think what was interesting is then we brought it to Apple. And when you pitch a show to places, you're supposed to always say, it's like this show. It's like this successful thing plus this thing.
1: Yeah, I know. I know some friends who are screenwriters or producers in LA. I'm like, what are you working on? They're like, oh, it's really, really good. It's kind of like Goodfellas meets, you know, WWE. And I'm like, well, we're just here having a drink, for God's sake. You know what I mean? Like, you know, yeah.
0: Oh, yeah. That's so funny. That's like every conversation in every restaurant and bar in Hollywood. Okay, so I couldn't think of any comp because I really couldn't. I was like, I mean, Atlanta was an inspiration, but it's really not really anything like Atlanta. Barry, I could maybe make an argument for. I love Barry, but still, it's nothing like it. And so I was really struggling what to say in the pitch. And so finally, I just doubled down on, it's like nothing you've ever seen before. And then they bought it in the room, which is, you know, that I never thought that would happen. And so that was very exciting. And then we were just off to the races.
1: It is really like nothing I've ever seen before. That really is true. And
0: that's good.
1: I really love watching it, and I can't wait to see more of it. I can't wait to see what's about to happen. Thanks for coming on and talking to us about it.
0: Thank you so much.
1: I like that expression, bought it in the room. Like, I know it just means that, like, when she pitched it to Netflix or to Apple or whatever, like, it just means that they say yes right there. But I feel like I wanted to just start saying that. You know, I bought it in the room, buddy. You know, I really, you know, like, hey, what did you think about that couch? Where'd you get that couch? Went to Valley Village, bought it in the room. My guest was Katie Dippold. Her new show, Widow's Bay, is on Apple now. That is it for Q today. Thank you so much for listening to the show, as always, and we'll see you soon. Later on.

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1: 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Join us tomorrow for Morning Edition. Tonight's Knick game, we're into the fourth, might not end until nearly midnight. And tomorrow on Morning Edition, you can tune in for some tips on enjoying the action while still making it to work in the morning. That's Morning Edition starting at 5 a.m. right here on WNYC. And at last check, we are in the fourth quarter, and the Knicks are leading the Spurs 94-81, this, or 89 rather. This is game one, and they are in San Antonio of game one of the NBA Finals.

0: If you were listening to New Sounds in the early years, back in the 1980s, then you probably heard us broadcasting this piece. From the English composer Gavin Bryars, it's his probably most famous work called Jesus Blood Never Failed Me Yet. And any time I played this on the show, we would be flooded with calls and letters. What is that piece? Where can I find it? A story. There are actually two stories behind this piece. One is the creation of the work itself, which I'll let Gavin Bryars explain. And the other is the effect that this piece seems to have on many people. I'm John Schaefer, and on this edition of New Sounds, we will resurrect this old favorite from the early years of the show by Gavin Bryars, as well as other works that use found voices, including an unidentified medium, you know, a psychic, in a work by Tim Clement, a computer voice in a work by Phong Tran, sampled voices in a work by Emma O'Halloran, and voices from a Turkish telephone call in a work by pianist Jason Moran. Hope you'll stay with us for all of that. So, this piece by Gavin Bryars dates from the 1970s. It was originally recorded on Brian Eno's Obscure Music series. And in fact, you know, this piece was hard to find in the States and was just so beloved by New Sounds listeners that in 1986, when Gavin Bryars was visiting New York, I asked him if he would just bring as many copies of the LP as he could to our studio so that we could use them as thank you gifts during a fundraiser back in 1986. And he duly signed all of them, and they went like hotcakes, needless to say. And while we were in the studio, I asked him to explain how this piece came about. And he went a little further and also told us about how he had an early inclination of the effect that it would have on people. So this is Gavin Bryars and a little bit of me from 1986 on New Sounds.
1: It came about because a friend was making a film about down and outs, and he gave me some tapes which he wasn't using. I played them. And I had this recording of a particular tramp singing, who was not, in fact, a drunk. He was simply just down on his luck, as it were. And I noticed that he was actually singing perfectly in tune with my piano. And so I sketched out a little accompaniment for him. And then I also noticed that at the end of the verse, it resolved perfectly into the beginning. So at the college where I was teaching, I made a tape loop out of that. And then I copied it onto reel-to-reel tape. And I was monitoring it through loudspeakers, not through headphones. And I just let it go for the whole reel of tape, which is actually a very long reel. It's about an hour and a half long. And I noticed the effect on all the students. It was in a fine art department, so the people were painting in the studio nearby where the monitor was playing. And I noticed that people were actually beginning to move very slowly. And the whole place, which was normally fairly boisterous, was actually getting very quiet. Then after a while, one or two people were actually crying. And I didn't understand what was happening, because I wasn't really paying attention to what I was doing. I was doing it, but I wasn't really paying attention to its effect. And I, in a sense, realized indirectly the potency of the unaccompanied tramp. And so what I then set out to do is, in some way, to enhance that, to sustain that feeling that was already there in the voice by the gradual addition of an accompaniment.
2: But if I'm not mistaken, you actually stress in your performance notes for the piece that it should not be an overly emotional performance by the musicians. It's supposed to be very sort of restrained and stately.
1: Absolutely. It seemed to me that the singer actually has an extraordinary dignity. And if one starts to send that up in some way, then you're detracting from that. I mean, that's something you find in theatre, that if you have a powerful speech, if you start to overact, then the speech slowly becomes a minus. I mean, the best thing you can do is to deliver it in as calm and dignified a way as possible, as close as possible to the spirit of the original.
0: English composer Gavin Bryars recorded in 1986 his first visit to New Sounds, talking about this piece called Jesus Blood Never Failed Me Yet. Here is a somewhat shortened version of this classic piece by Gavin Bryars.
3: Never found me yet. Never found me yet. Never found me yet. This one thing I know for a lie. Never found me. Never found me. Jesus blood.

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Bye.

English composer Gavin Bryars, and a piece called Jesus' Blood Never Failed Me Yet, an exercise in minimalism of a sort, but also an example of found sound, the voice of a down-and-out guy on the streets of London, recorded for a documentary, but never actually used in the film, but immortalized in this work by Gavin Bryars, which was originally recorded in the 70s on Brian Eno's Obscure Music label. There was later a recording on Philip Glass's Point Music label in the 90s that was much extended and included Tom Waits adding vocals to that of the original found voice. The piece is a bit longer than what we've just heard, but that is an edited version that I made back in 1986 when Gavin Bryars was here visiting us for the first time. And on this edition of New Sounds, we are listening to music built around the sounds of voices taken out of their original context and put in a musical one. The next piece we'll hear is also an older work. This one is from the late 80s, from the Canadian composer Tim Clément. It's a track called Beautiful Lady, and it's built around another found voice, that of a guy who claimed to be a medium, and he was originally recorded by the dean of Canadian experimental composers, R. Murray Schafer, no relation, and given to Tim Clément for an album that he was putting together called Water Station. And, well, here's what he did with that recording. Beautiful Lady by Tim Clément.

I tried to get a name out of her, but she would not give me her name. The woman. And my first description, my first course examination, that's the type of terminology I used with her. Now that she wouldn't give me her name, I decided to call her Beautiful Lady. And I could see

And I said, why don't you tell me about yourself? I said, what's the secret? I said, you're in a spirit world. We're in a physical world. There's two different dimensions. She says, well, if I told you my name, you would bring shame upon me. I said, why? She said, well, she said, I was the most powerful voodoo priestess in Africa while I was living. And she threw that curve at me. Well, what happened? She said, well, I'm almost ashamed to tell you. But she said, the chief of the tribe caught me making love to his daughter. And the elders had a meeting, and they threw me to the lions. And she said, the lions ate my legs off.

passionate. I said, beautiful lady. I said, there was nothing wrong with you now. They just destroyed your physical body. I said, you can walk. You don't have to float. You don't have to take and possess other bodies to get around. He said, well, this is why I go into other bodies, so that I can walk around from this world. Because she said, I have no legs. But I said, that's not true. I said, every person in the physical world who is a handicapped, who is blind, has no arms, no legs, when the physical body dies and they become spirit beings, they're 100% whole. There's nothing wrong with them. I said, look down at you. Look down below your waist. You may not feel the legs, but you do have legs. She said, no, I have to enter human bodies in order to get around. Otherwise, I just float.

with her because proof of what my statement is this, that when any handicapped person dreams, they walk, they drive, they get around, they do everything in dream. See, the word dream is a misnomer. It's just like I call it a red herring. But the dream is the reality, because that's the spirit world. We all came from there, or the astral world. And when something is wrong with the physical body, once that body is dead, you're

0: That is music by Tim Clement. Looks like Clement, composer of film music later on, but in early days of his career, he did a lot of sort of ambient and electronic work. And from an album called Water Station, that song is Beautiful Lady, built around a recorded voice of a medium conducting some kind of seance slash exorcism, and Tim Clement building that whole track around this pre-existing voice. That's what we're doing on this edition of New Sounds. Still to come, a computerized voice in the music of Phong Tran, and digitally sampled voices sliced and diced by Emma O'Halloran. Back to music in a moment. I'm John Schaefer, and you're listening to New Sounds.
1: 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I'm Ion Levinson. Coming up at midnight, we'll get the very latest news from the BBC World Service. Congratulations to your New York Knicks. They swept Game 1 of the NBA Finals. Jalen Brunson scoring 30 points. The Knicks beat the Spurs 105-95 in Game 1 of the NBA Finals. 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
0: Tomorrow night on New Sounds, we'll get a chance to hear the new record by vocalist and composer Caroline Shaw, and cellist Andrew Yee, who is a longtime member of the Ataka Quartet. But the two of them are friends and have done a record together called Oar the Whale. Some music for voice, cello, and some electronics, including this song called The Trees of Greenwood Cemetery, which is exactly what the title promises. And we'll hear a whole bunch of songs tomorrow night for this combination of voice and strings, violins, cellos, double basses, some music from Alev Lentz, a work by the bass player Dev Hoff featuring singer Sharon Van Etten, and a lot more tomorrow night at 11. Holly. All of these New Sounds programs are available for on-demand listening on our website at newsounds.org. Every program has a handy number to make it easy to find after a day or two when it's no longer on the homepage. This is New Sounds number 4995. And if you're not at newsounds.org, that number will be even more useful to you, because you can just type into your web browser New Sounds 4995 and you will be taken to this show. Phong Tran is an electronic musician, composer. He's half of the synth and violin duo Media Queer with Darian Donovan Thomas, whose music we've heard on the program as well. And the album called The Computer Room is full of electronic sounds and samples of what sound like, you know, computer voices, but also there are clearly some human voices, which are apparently old YouTube simulation theory interviews. Something that that Phong Tran has been interested in for a while, you know, the idea that we're all living in a simulation of another reality. But maybe I actually shouldn't even be saying that, because it seems like the point here is not that you understand what the words are, because you can't, you won't. It's just the voice, even in a computerized fashion, hits the brain differently from purely musical sounds. And that, I think, is also at the heart of Emma O'Halloran's piece that we'll follow this with. Constellations is a work for live singer, chamber ensemble, and sampled voices. And those voices are just so finely sampled and chopped and reconstituted that, again, you're not going to be able to figure out what they're saying. It's not the point. The point is that, again, the voice hits the brain differently, and it activates some other level of attention. So here are two pieces that sort of get at that idea from perhaps different perspectives. The completely electronic piece, BSOD, first from Phong Tran and his album The Computer Room, and then this electroacoustic work by Emma O'Halloran called Constellations.
4: A problem has been detected and Windows has been shut down to prevent further damage to your computer. Time you've seen the screen.

Thank you for the games.

0: That is music by Emma O'Halloran, Constellations, recorded at National Sawdust in Brooklyn by the Refugee Orchestra Project, conducted by Lydia Yankovskaya, and featuring Madeline Healy doing the live vocals, but then lots of digitally sampled voices that form this kind of chattering rhythm section for the piece as well. Emma O'Halloran, the composer of Constellations. Prior to that, we heard Phong Tran, the synth player and composer, from his album The Computer Room and a piece called BSOD, featuring, again, sampled voices, but also computerized voices, possibly even some AI voices, all material that could be, and very often is, sort of cold and distant feeling. But in this setting, somehow it has a kind of emotional content that is rather surprising given how digital and electronic the sound world is of that album, The Computer Room by Phong Tran. We are listening on this edition of New Sounds to music that features found voices. And when he was in Turkey, the pianist Jason Moran found a couple of voices that kind of piqued his musical interest when he overheard a telephone conversation, which he duly recorded and set to music. You don't have to speak Turkish to be able to enjoy the piece, Ringing My Phone. We'll hear that in just a moment. Also, the computerized voice of a Russian telebank system set to music by Anton Batagoff. So more of these unusual found voices still to come. Stay with us as we continue with New Sounds.
1: 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I'm Allison Stewart. 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
0: You're listening to New Sounds. Pianist and composer Jason Moran was in Istanbul, Turkey, back in 2003, staying at a hotel, when the hostess's phone rang, and she ended up talking to her mother in Turkish, and Moran was captivated by the melodic flow of the Turkish speech. So without understanding a word of what was being said, he reacted to the melodic content, the implied musicality of the voices. He recorded the conversation, set it to his piano and his trio, the Bandwagon, and recorded this live version of Ringing My Phone, cheekily subtitled Straight Outta Istanbul. Here is Jason Moran and the Bandwagon.
2: Şu an bir otelin odasındayız. Işıklar harika.

0: That is Jason Moran, pianist and composer leading his trio, The Bandwagon, and a piece called Ringing My Phone, subtitled Straight Outta Istanbul, a Turkish telephone conversation set to music, where the piano follows the implied melody of the Turkish speech. An even stranger phone conversation is at the heart of our final piece, called The System. This is an excerpt from Dialogue, an opera for one voice by the Russian composer Anton Batagoff, composed in 1995 and then kind of redone in the 2020s. And it was built around the text for a bank's telephone answering machine. But the voice was not that of a machine. All of the prompts, all of the, you know, press the star key, return to main menu, etc., all of that was read by a journalist who was also an artistic director in an advertising agency. So he had the bright idea of approaching Anton Batagoff and asking him to set all of these prompts, all of these little recorded bits, to music. And Anton was, of course, duly horrified until he started playing around with the material and found himself creating this whole opera for one voice. The voice of the telebank system is the only character in this opera. Here is The System from Anton Batagoff.
1: Для того, чтобы получить немедленную помощь в любой момент, нажмите 0. 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

0: From a singular exercise in opera, in quotes, by the Russian composer Anton Batagoff, that's called The System, an excerpt from Dialogue, an opera for one voice. And yes, that is the voice of a Russian telebanking system. It's the one voice in this alleged opera by Anton Batagoff. And that'll wrap up this edition of New Sounds. We've been listening to music built around found vocal sounds. Hope you've enjoyed it. I'm John Schaefer. See you tomorrow. It's nice of you to listen to New Sounds on our schedule, but you can also listen on yours. Hear our archived shows or our 24/7 live stream anytime you want at newsounds.org.
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2: Thanks for joining us. It's WNYC, and the BBC World Service is coming up next. So game one ended on the later side. The Knicks beat the Spurs with Jalen Brunson scoring 30 points. They beat the Spurs 105-95. Well, tomorrow on Morning Edition, you'll have a chance to tune in for some tips on how to enjoy the action while still making it to work the next day. That's Morning Edition starting at 5 a.m. right here on WNYC. Game two is on Friday. The Knicks now leading the series. Sunny skies tomorrow with a high near 85. Mostly sunny and very warm on Friday. Highs in the lower 90s. It's midnight.
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4: Hello and welcome to Newsday on the BBC World Service with Anne Soy in Nairobi and James Copnell in London.
5: President Donald Trump faces another political setback as the House of Representatives passes a resolution to limit his powers to conduct further military action in Iran. But he could still veto the measure. So what does it reveal about support for the Iran war in the US?
4: Israel and Lebanon reach a ceasefire as long as Hezbollah, the Iran-backed Lebanese militant group, agrees to stop its attacks on Israel. We'll assess the deal with the founder of the Lebanon-Israel Peace Alliance.
5: There have been anti-government protests in Venezuela. We'll hear live from an opposition activist.
4: And in basketball, the New York Knicks got off to a great start in the NBA Finals, beating the San Antonio Spurs on their home court. First, though, this news.
6: BBC News with Neil Nunes. The U.S. House of Representatives has passed a resolution directing President Trump to withdraw U.S. forces from around Iran or win approval from Congress to continue the war. President Trump's advisers have previously dismissed efforts to limit his war powers as unconstitutional. Tom Simons is in Washington.
7: Congress has tried several times to pass a resolution requiring Donald Trump to end the war with Iran under a law passed in 1973, which requires the president to get permission to go to war within 60 days. Four Republican members have backed a resolution in the House of Representatives. It will now be passed to the Senate, but it's likely to be symbolic. The White House has claimed the 60-day clock stopped when a ceasefire was agreed in April.
6: Israel and Lebanon have agreed to a conditional ceasefire, according to a joint statement issued by the United States. It's designed to end the fighting between Israel and the Iranian-backed group Hezbollah. The deal was brokered by the U.S. during talks in Washington. Here's James Reed.
8: This agreement would require Hezbollah to stop its attacks on Israeli forces and withdraw from the south. It also outlines the creation of pilot zones where the Lebanese army would establish control. But Hezbollah was not involved in the negotiations, and there's no requirement for the Israeli army to withdraw. A similar agreement in April failed to end the fighting. Washington has been pressing for a ceasefire in Lebanon, partly because Iran has made it a condition for a wider peace deal.
6: The U.S. Secretary of State Marco Rubio says there's a real danger of further escalation in the war between Russia and Ukraine, with Ukraine becoming more effective in striking deeper inside Russia. Mr. Rubio stressed that the U.S. was ready to play any role to bring peace, as it believed there was no military solution. The intelligence agencies of five countries, including the U.S., known as the Five Eyes, have warned about China's efforts to steal sensitive information. The American and British domestic espionage services were joined by representatives from Canada, Australia, and New Zealand. We get more details now from Frank Gardner.
9: China's military intelligence, they assert, is seeking to acquire privileged military, political, and economic secrets to give China a strategic advantage. It does this, they say, by posting innocuous-looking job ads on websites such as LinkedIn. Those that reply get interviewed online before contact shifts to encrypted messaging apps. Successful candidates are said to be pressured to provide sensitive, non-public information, especially on defense, for clients associated with the Chinese government. Payment for these reports can reach thousands of dollars.
6: This is the latest world news from the BBC. Elon Musk's SpaceX has officially filed for what's expected to be the largest IPO in Wall Street history. Mr. Musk plans to raise $75 billion at a target valuation of roughly $1.75 trillion. The stock is expected to be priced from around $135 per share next week. The U.S. Department of Agriculture has confirmed a case of New World screwworm in Texas, the first in half a century. The flesh-eating parasite was found in a calf near the Mexican border. Experts warn it can devastate livestock and push up beef prices. Germany's foreign minister, Johann Wadephul, has described his country's failure to secure a rotating seat at the UN Security Council as a bitter defeat. Berlin lost out in the vote to Portugal and Austria. Here's Jessica Parker.
10: The foreign minister, Johann Wadephul, blamed in part his country's late entry into the race, but he also appeared to claim Russia had agitated against Berlin because of its backing for Ukraine and suggested that Germany's support for Israel may have cost it votes. It's a blow for the Chancellor, Friedrich Merz. He's beleaguered at home and now, his critics say, embarrassed abroad, given Mr. Merz had advertised himself as a man who would boost Germany's standing on the international stage.
6: A 62-million-year-old fossil deposit found in Egypt has shown which marine life rebounded after the disaster that also killed the dinosaurs. The so-called petrified aquarium, with more than 500 fossilized specimens, indicates that the percomorph group of diverse bony fish bounced back first. These include the earliest known skeletons of the modern seahorse and tuna. BBC World News.
5: Thank you for that bulletin. 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
4: In the programme today, we will get the latest on the wars in Iran and Lebanon and hear about anti-government protests in Venezuela too.
5: And we'd love to hear your thoughts on anything you hear on Newsday. 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
4: We start with two linked conflicts, the US-Israeli war with Iran and Israel's conflict with the Lebanese armed group Hezbollah, which is backed by Iran. We'll get to Lebanon shortly. But we start with the news that the US House of Representatives has passed a resolution directing President Donald Trump to withdraw US forces from around Iran or win approval from Congress to continue fighting. Four Republicans voted alongside the Democrats to get the vote passed. The upper house, the Senate, will now have to discuss the resolution, and President Trump still has a veto. So how significant is all this? I've been speaking to Laura Blumenfeld, a former U.S. State Department official and now an academic.
11: I would say it's not binding legally, but it is symbolically significant. It's not handcuffs, but it is a slap on the wrist. That's the first thing to keep in mind, that it's the first time that the Congress is asserting any kind of pushback on Trump. And not only are they doing that, but it's a bipartisan rebuke. There were four Republican representatives who kind of cracked the Republican unity and said that this will not stand. They weren't only just congressmen, but they were from, you know, not from the elite East Coast or the West Coast. They were middle America, Michigan, Pennsylvania, Ohio, and Kentucky. So that's a real clear signal that American voters are unhappy. I think what's fascinating about it is that Congress has to go to recess. They have to go home for the summer. And they decided that they're more afraid of facing the wrath of Republican voters than endure a tirade from Trump.
4: I was going to ask you about that because I wanted to understand to what extent this reflects, as you seem to be saying, a more general frustration with the conflict, and to what extent this is Congress, or at least certain people in Congress, wishing to reassert the power of that institution in terms of its role with the president.
11: I mean, I would say, yes, it's both. You know, Trump has just disregarded Congress. Checks and balances don't apply to him. He rules kind of, and he negotiates through fear. But these are four, again, Republican representatives who are saying, we are not afraid. And so, yes, there's rising frustration, and that's reflecting itself in other issues where they are pushing back on the president. And then there's just the general, outrage over this war that, according to Pentagon estimates, back in May, they said it's cost $29 billion so far. That's treasure, but it's also future blood that's at risk because an additional cost is just military preparedness for the next war that they might have to fight, that our stockpiles of weapons, both defensive and offensive, are being kind of wasted on what they see as a sort of forever war that has no benefit to it and that is only weakening America.
4: How do you anticipate President Trump and his supporters responding to this?
11: Well, that's a fascinating question as well, because I don't think Trump is really interested in his place or thinking about his place in midterms. He's thinking about his place in history. This is kind of a Mount Rushmore moment for him. Iran is different than other conflicts. It isn't Venezuela. It isn't Cuba. It isn't Canada, Greenland. I think Iran is one of those kind of core issues for him that goes back decades, back to the late 1970s when the Ayatollah seized American hostages and made America look weak. And if there's one thing Trump hates is when America looks weak. Now they're holding the Strait of Hormuz, which is a different kind of hostage. Iran's holding the global economy hostage. And I just think that Trump's worst fear in terms of failure is to be beholden to what he considers a middle-rate, second-rate power.
4: Does that logic then take us towards President Trump trying to come up with some sort of deal that he at least can paint as a win? Or does it take us closer to a resumption of full military hostilities?
11: Well, I don't think there can be or will be full resumption of hostilities before the midterms because, look, he's not suicidal politically and he does have his legacy to think about. But I do think after the midterms, after November, that frees up his hands. Let's remember that this vote in Congress was really just a symbolic vote. Most Republicans are still standing shoulder to shoulder with the president saying that the strikes that America really launched against Iran were out of self-defense, that Iran was a clear and imminent danger. It's basically his wish list for any president. He's a second-term president, and then he gets to take care of what he really wants to do, which is to bring Iran down and to humiliate them to their knees.
4: The thoughts of Laura Blumenfeld, former U.S. State Department official, now an academic.
5: To Lebanon now, where, according to the U.S., both Israel and Lebanon have agreed to a renewed ceasefire. Israel and the Iran-backed Lebanese group Hezbollah have been fighting since the beginning of the Iran war, with Hezbollah firing rockets into northern Israel and the IDF launching airstrikes into Lebanon and sending its troops into the south of the country.
4: The deal requires Hezbollah's attacks to cease, for their fighters to withdraw from southern Lebanon, and for Lebanon's military to take control of some previously Hezbollah-controlled areas. Hezbollah, though, which was not involved in the negotiations, has yet to comment. Iran has said a ceasefire in Lebanon is a prerequisite for a peace deal with the US.
5: For more, I spoke to Hagar Shemali, former director for Syria and Lebanon at the National Security Council at the White House. She is the co-founder of the Lebanon-Israel Peace Alliance. I began by asking, is this ceasefire likely to hold in the absence of Hezbollah at the talks?
12: Well, it's hard to say because at the end of the day, Hezbollah responds to Tehran. But they seem to understand that the Lebanese people, the majority of them, are angry at Hezbollah. They are engaged in this peace process. The Lebanese government is a sovereign government. It's been very clear that Hezbollah is unwelcome and uninvited to these peace talks, and that the only thing that stands in the way of peace between Lebanon and Israel is Hezbollah. So it's very clear that if they were to pursue any kind of aggression, it's going to be they will face a brutal response by Israel. So I believe that to an extent, it might hold for a period of time. It really depends on the extent to which they are willing to accept a brutal response again in the future.
5: This is a militia that has ran its affairs kind of separate from the Lebanese government influence for decades. How much sway does the Lebanese government have on it?
12: That's right. As you said, it is a state within a state. It is a terrorist organization. And the Lebanese government at the moment doesn't have a very strong sway over Hezbollah. Any time that the Lebanese government has taken steps to advance itself, it is when Hezbollah is at its weakest. At the same time, because the Lebanese government enjoys the support of the majority of the population at the moment, and so many people are angry at Hezbollah in Lebanon, this has allowed the Lebanese government to really move ahead in pursuing sovereign decisions in its own national security interests. There are some individuals in those leaders like Nabi Berri, who is the Speaker of the Parliament, who claim to have sway over Hezbollah. At the end of the day, it's really the Iranian regime that does.
5: And therefore, this conflict in Lebanon is intertwined with what has been happening around Iran and in the region. But are we seeing for the first time a more serious U.S. involvement in that particular conflict in Lebanon?
12: Yes, well, what's fascinating actually is that while these peace talks are taking place in the context of ongoing conflict and talks between the United States and Iran, what's fascinating with the statement that was released following the talks that took place today in Washington are the extent to which they emphasize that the Iranian regime has nothing to do with these talks in particular, that the decisions made are made by two sovereign governments, Lebanon and Israel, and they jointly condemned Iran's aggression across the region, its support for proxies, and its attacks against countries in the region as well. And that's quite notable. That statement also reiterated that Hezbollah is an enemy of Lebanon and of the Lebanese people. And so while there are repeated attempts of interference by the Iranian regime and Hezbollah in these talks, what has been remarkable is the extent to which the Lebanese and Israeli governments have agreed on a wide range of some of the most fundamental issues, namely that the only thing standing in the way of peace between them is Hezbollah.
5: Well, you say Hezbollah listens to Tehran, but then we have seen a different stance from President Trump, who's been reported to have had a very tense conversation with the Israeli Prime Minister Benjamin Netanyahu. Is that something that perhaps made a difference this time round?
12: Well, as you noted, following Bibi Netanyahu's threat on Sunday that Beirut would be bombed, the Iranian regime the next day told President Trump that they were leaving the talks, that the talks would be on hold. President Trump is under a lot of pressure to make a deal, particularly related to the Strait of Hormuz because of rising gas prices and the pending elections we have here in the United States coming up in November. And so he struck this deal where he said that there would be this ceasefire or partial ceasefire, and Israel and Hezbollah would stop shooting. And he has now said twice that he has spoken to Hezbollah. But that didn't really undermine the talks that took place yesterday and today. The talks really reflected agreements, a really wide range of agreements. And I will say it is a very unique aspect to these talks compared to any other talks in a peace process, where you have these two sides that are really shunning the Iranian regime and Hezbollah and making decisions in the sovereign interests of both nations. So it is remarkable. He did come out with that, as you said, but it hasn't really shifted the direction of these talks.
5: Hagar Shemali there, former director for Syria and Lebanon at the National Security Council at the White House, speaking to me a little earlier.
4: This is Newsday on the BBC World Service. Let's get to sports now with Sarah Manai.
13: Good morning, James. Good morning, Anne. Let's start at the French Open, where it has been another eventful afternoon yesterday. First, that monumental upset in the women's draw with the shocking exit of the world number one, Aryna Sabalenka. Sabalenka says she fell into a very deep, dark hole mentally as she was knocked out in the quarterfinals by Russian player Diana Schneider. Sabalenka was 6-3, 4-1 up before Schneider reeled off 12 of the final 13 games to win in the end, 3-6, 7-5, 6-love. To the lovely story of the day now, qualifier Maja Szwalinska completed a shock 3-sets win over 22nd seed Anna Kalinskaya. The Polish world number 114 nearly retired from tennis only 5 years ago when she stepped away from the sport to battle severe depression. And here she is in the semifinals of a Grand Slam. Szwalinska will play Diana Schneider next. Elsewhere, in a men's singles draw now, Matteo Berrettini was forced to retire injured from his French Open quarterfinal against Matteo Arnaldi. Berrettini was trailing 5-7, 2-5 when he pulled out. Arnaldi will now meet Flavio Cobolli in an all-Italian semi-final. And in the NBA Finals, just under an hour ago now, the New York Knicks have won their first game at the Frostbank Center in San Antonio. The Knicks defeated the Spurs 105-95 in that 27-year rematch. The Knicks, who advanced to the finals for the first time since 1999, are chasing their first championship in 53 years. We'll get more on this here on Newsday in the next hour or so.
4: Sarah Malai, thank you.
5: From London, let's now head to Singapore and join our business presenter, Maura Fogarty, who's been looking at Elon Musk's SpaceX, which says that investors in the company's initial public offering should pay $135 for each share. That would value the company at roughly $1.75 trillion. It's staggering numbers, Maura. This is an unusual move, setting the price at which investors should take part in an IPO. Why is SpaceX doing this?
14: Well, the simple, straight-up answer is because it's Elon Musk and he does what he wants and he can oftentimes get away with it. Look, a typical IPO happens like this, right? You go to an investment bank. They then go out and talk to a bunch of investors and say, hey, how much do you think you'd be willing to pay for an IPO? There's usually an indicative range that's given. And then, you know, they test the waters by talking to these different investors and then they settle on a price eventually just before it's listed. In this case, in a filing with the U.S. Securities and Exchange Commission, SpaceX has said, we think investors should pay $135 per share. So they've set the price themselves. And I think what they're counting on, or at least what Elon Musk is counting on, is, you know, the cult status, the reputation that he's had, the returns he's given to investors who bought into Tesla years ago. And that's really what they're kind of banking on in terms of, you know, if they think people pay that price.
5: But does it mean that it will actually list at this price?
14: Right. So this is the price that he's asking for. Now, it's an interesting question because normally the people who buy into an IPO at this stage are the big institutional funds. What SpaceX has done is they've also said we want a lot of wealthy individual investors to come in and buy our shares as well. So it really, I think, comes down to two things. One, his own reputation. And if companies and individuals think that SpaceX will give them a better return in the future. And two, how good a job the banks are at selling this proposal to all their potential investors. And the thing to keep in mind is SpaceX is a sprawling company, right? It, you know, started off originally to kind of take humans to Mars. They wanted to, you know, Elon Musk wanted to set up colonies in Mars. They make rockets. So there's a space part of it. They make rockets that are partially reusable. They have contracts with NASA, a U.S. a government agency. So that's, you know, that's quite interesting. They're also in the telecoms business. They've got Starlink, which is a, you know, a series of internet broadband services that they provide using satellites in the sky. And then earlier this year, folded into SpaceX was xAI, which is the artificial intelligence arm, but also contains the social media platform formerly known as Twitter as well. X is now called. So it's a sprawling company with large businesses across many different industries. There is no other comparable company to SpaceX. I mean, is it defense? Is it telecoms? Is it AI? So we will know on June 12th when it lists what the price is going to be.
5: Right. Many thanks. Maura Fogarty there.
4: Let's go to Venezuela now, where since President Nicolas Maduro was seized by American military forces to stand trial in the US, his government has remained largely in place. The Trump administration has been working with the acting president, Delcy Rodriguez, who was vice president under Mr. Maduro, and deals have followed on oil sector cooperation, US oversight of Venezuelan revenues, and political economic reforms tied to Washington's stabilization plan. But for many Venezuelans, overall reforms are not coming fast enough, and protesters took to the streets on Wednesday to voice their dissatisfaction. More anti-government protests are planned, demanding a timeline for elections and more labour and democratic rights. The demonstrations were called by trade unions and student groups, as well as opposition groups, also call for the release of all political prisoners and better wages for Venezuelans. For more now, we can speak to Jesús Armas, an opposition activist currently in Norway. Welcome to the programme. Expand on the demands of the protesters a bit, if you can. What do people want?
15: So trade unions were just a day to the streets. They walked from one of the most famous squares in Venezuela to the U.S. embassy to ask for free and fair elections. So they asked for the support of President Trump and Secretary of State Rubio to have as soon as possible free and fair election, because Venezuela wants a government that really represents the will of Venezuelans. But also, we saw yesterday at the afternoon protests in El Helicoide, led by families of political prisoners, because Delcy Rodriguez's interim government closed the El Helicoide, which is the most famous political prisoners prison in Venezuela, but they don't release these political prisoners. They move these political prisoners to other torture centers all around Venezuela, and these torture centers are even worse than El Helicoide. So families are really afraid. They don't know exactly where their political prisoner is, and at the same time, we know that this is going to be really harmful to these political prisoners, because the hygiene condition and all the violation of human rights in these centers are going to affect their health and, of course, they mental health especially.
4: So on the elections point, the demand for free and fair elections, what is stopping that right now, do you think?
15: So the thing is, the release of political prisoners and free and fair election, that's what that's the priority of Venezuela in this moment. The thing is that Delcy Rodriguez wants to stay in power. She don't want to give up. She wants to establish a new kind of dictatorship that could be friend with the United States, but at the same time, more open to markets. And she wants to be there, to be the leader of this new chapter of the Venezuelan revolution. But Venezuela, we don't want that. We just want to have democracy. We have freedom. We want what the US, the UK, what Europe have, you know, respect for human rights, rule of law, property rights, and especially the capacity to decide who will govern us.
4: Mm. It's striking to me that when you were describing the demands of those trade union-led protests, you said they're appealing to President Trump, to Marco Rubio. So in essence, it seems like whatever happens in Venezuela will be decided in somewhere or other by the US, not by Venezuelans. Is that how it feels?
15: So we need the support from the US to have free and fair elections. So
4: But do you think the US cares about that, as long as the oil is flowing and business deals are happening?
15: The thing is that right now the oil is not flowing, and the and the business are not flourishing in Venezuela because nobody trusts Delcy Rodríguez. There are no real property rights. The new reforms that she proposed are incomplete because these people are really incompetent and corrupt. So eventually everybody is going to understand that the only way to have property rights, to be really a good play for new investment, is to have free and fair elections in Venezuela.
4: Who do you think would win those elections?
15: María Corina Machado, without any doubt. She's the most popular politician in Venezuela. She's the leader of the free and democratic opposition. And she's also the stronger, most important woman in the history of Venezuela.
4: Okay, thank you very much indeed. Jesús Armas, opposition activist, speaking to us from Norway. He mentioned María Corina Machado, of course, the Nobel Peace Prize winner who left the country to accept that award in Oslo and has not returned since. She's been pushing for US backing to lead an opposition transition. But so far, President Trump has not given that. We did try to get a right of reply from the Venezuelan government. We have not heard back from them yet. Plenty more to come here on Newsday on the BBC World Service with Anne and James.
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5: Hello, welcome to Newsday on the BBC World Service with James Copnall in London and Anne Soy in Nairobi.
4: As the world races to find a vaccine against the current Ebola strain, we'll speak to one of the people involved.
5: We hear from a top official on how Jamaican authorities are supporting those affected by Hurricane Melissa.
4: And in sports, we're going to hear about a stunning start to the NBA Finals. First, though, this news.
6: BBC News with Neil Nunes. The U.S. House of Representatives has passed a resolution calling for President Trump to withdraw U.S. forces from around Iran or win approval from Congress to continue the war. The resolution is largely symbolic as Mr. Trump has a veto. Israel and Lebanon have agreed to implement a ceasefire on the condition of a complete halt to Hezbollah's attacks and its withdrawal from southern Lebanon. Hezbollah has yet to comment. The U.S. Secretary of State has warned of further escalation in the war against Ukraine as the country becomes more effective at striking deep inside Russia. Marco Rubio also reiterated the conflict had reached an impasse and could only be resolved through diplomatic measures. SpaceX has officially filed for what's expected to be the largest IPO in Wall Street history. Analysts say this could see Elon Musk become the world's first trillionaire. The British government's advisor on anti-Semitism has recommended that National Health Service staff be banned from wearing political symbols at work and wearing uniforms to protests. Some Jewish medical staff have faced ostracism and patients have experienced discrimination. The intelligence agencies of five countries, including the US and Britain, have issued a joint warning about China's efforts to steal sensitive information. They say candidates were recruited through job ads and then pressured to provide information, especially on defense. Top US artificial intelligence executives are calling for stricter regulations to prevent AI from being used to develop biological weapons. and a 62-million-year-old Egyptian fossil has provided breakthrough evidence on how fish survived and evolved following an asteroid that wiped out more than a majority of the Earth's species. BBC News.
4: Thank you for that update. Hello, welcome to Newsday on the BBC World Service, live with Anne in Nairobi and James in London.
5: In the next half hour, we'll hear about the race to find a vaccine against the current strain of Ebola and speak to a senior Jamaican politician about his country's response to the devastation caused by Hurricane Melissa late last year. We'll also hear about a cultural institution in the US, the Tribeca Festival. And we'll look at the great start to the NBA Finals for the New York Knicks.
4: You can send us your thoughts on anything you hear on Newsday. Our number, which works for WhatsApp and text messages, is +44 77 86 20 50 85.
5: We turn now to our coverage of the Ebola outbreak. The head of the World Health Organization says that the number of suspected Ebola cases in the Democratic Republic of Congo has reduced significantly as testing ramps up, saying that the current number now stood at 116, down from more than 1,000 last week. Dr. Tedros Adhanom Ghebreyesus said that there had been 60 confirmed deaths in the DRC. Though the testing and screening is being ramped up, there remains a severe issue with the protection against this particular strain of this that is responsible for the outbreak of Ebola. There isn't any approved vaccine, and that highlights a critical gap in global outbreak preparedness. This has led to many parties to accelerate their efforts to find a vaccine against the current strain. Earlier, I spoke to Samantha Bowen, who's a director at the International AIDS Vaccine Initiative's Emerging Infectious Diseases Department, who coordinates the process. I began by asking her where we are in the process of vaccine development against the current strain.
18: My organization, IAVI, has just announced that we are advancing a recombinant vesicular stomatitis virus-based vaccine candidate that will be targeting Bundibugyo virus, which is the viral pathogen responsible for the current outbreak of Ebola virus. And we expect that we will be able to have candidate vaccine ready in about 7 to 9 months.
5: As the International AIDS Vaccine Initiative, you have been trying to develop an AIDS vaccine for decades. You're still not there. So what gives you so much confidence and optimism about getting an Ebola vaccine ready within months?
18: HIV, the causative pathogen of AIDS, and Ebola are two very different types of viruses. And there is actually strong precedent for the use of the viral platform that IAVI is employing for the development of this Bundibugyo-specific vaccine in deployment against Ebola. So the platform that IAVI is using for the development of this vaccine is in fact used in Merck's licensed ERVEBO vaccine for the protection against Ebola Zaire. And it has a very good safety profile, has been used extensively in children and adults. So there's very strong precedent for the use of this particular vaccine platform, and we have very good confidence that it will work well against Bundibugyo as well.
5: Right. So the fact that there is already a vaccine against a different strain of Ebola is what helps and what gives confidence to the scientists developing this one.
18: Yes, I would say so. We have strong data about the utility of the vaccine platform, and we feel that there's every reason to believe that we will be able to leverage it for utility against Bundibugyo, the causative outbreak here as well.
5: What potential challenges do you anticipate?
18: I think despite the fact that we are trying to accelerate timelines as best we can while still maintaining balance and maintaining safety, of course, manufacturing timelines are, of course, a challenge. As is funding scale up, we certainly know that this is going to take, you know, a great deal of funding and investment behind it. And of course, we know that we will require the coordination of many global partners to make this happen. And we're also going to be operating in fragile settings as well, in outbreak settings, for the actual deployment, should the outbreak still be going on when the vaccine is ready.
5: And how are you working with local authorities in terms of working on this vaccine and potentially deploying it for actual use?
18: So we're discussing with a variety of local and regional partners at the moment, and also coordinating with a variety of stakeholders that will be needed to deploy within outbreak settings, as well as coordinate clinical trials. And we're currently in the process of putting together the collaborations and partnerships that are going to be necessary to bring the vaccine into the field, as well as to begin any trials that need to happen prior to direct deployment into the outbreak, or should the outbreak already have concluded by the time the vaccine is ready, that would allow us to be prepared for future outbreaks as well.
5: Just take us through the steps then that you would need to be able to develop this vaccine. You say that, I mean, there are factors that you need to consider before going to trials. So what are the key milestones that you must hit before it is actually used in a typical setting to vaccinate people?
18: Our scientists are able to prepare vaccine candidate for manufacturing using the conditions and practices that are required for advancing a human vaccine. We have to establish the production conditions in an appropriate cell line, transfer the actual vaccine virus and cell line and the processes for propagation to a manufacturing organization. And then the vaccine itself has to be manufactured under the appropriate good manufacturing practice conditions, GMP conditions. And that there is a great deal of coordination with partners and mobilization of resources that, of course, needs to happen in the background and concurrently all the way through this in order to allow for deployment.
5: Samantha Bowen there, Director of IAVI's Emerging Infectious Diseases Department. And James, this is just one of the efforts to try and find a preventative solution for perhaps future infections of Ebola with the current strain, Budibunjo, that is responsible for the outbreak in the Democratic Republic of Congo and Uganda. Already there is a vaccine, as you heard there, against a different strain, which is more common. This is a more rare strain. The race is on.
4: Yeah. How big an impact did the vaccine play in outbreaks of the more common strain, do you think?
5: Huge. And usually one of the biggest problems dealing with an outbreak of Ebola is how the community responds. And in the absence of a vaccine, it becomes even more difficult. But when there is a vaccine, they will come out and say, vaccinate us. We don't want to get infected. So it makes a huge difference, not just by preventing it, but building confidence within the community. And we have some messages coming in.
4: Yeah, James Rimajok in my own county, South Sudan, says it's good news to hear that the number of confirmed cases, or suspected cases, I should say, of Ebola in the DRC has been reduced. And James says it's good work for the World Health Organization and others fighting that outbreak. And Deluxe Funbuller in Monrovia, Liberia, says a timely production of vaccines for this new stream of Ebola in the DRC would be a significant step in helping to stop the further spread of the virus, but also a robust coordinated approach and an improved surveillance system could be another step towards that goal. Now, earlier this week on Newsday, we heard from Christina in Jamaica. Her life was turned upside down by one of the most powerful storms to ever hit the Caribbean. Hurricane Melissa devastated the west coast of Jamaica in October last year, and Christina and others are still living in shelters.
19: The winds have lit my house and turned it over. Me and nine other persons, we have been in the shelter from the 28th of October, and there was no assistance given and received from any entity at all. I think it's just lack of compassion and empathy. They are not seeing the damages every day. They are not passing and seeing persons living in these homeless conditions. So I think it's just lack of compassion.
4: Well, to get the response of the government to that, I spoke to Senator Marlon Morgan, Permanent Secretary in the Jamaican Ministry of Information. I started by asking how the government could show more compassion to people like Christina.
20: The government, led by Prime Minister Dr. the Most Honourable Andrew Holness, readily sympathises with persons who are still enduring displacement and hardship at this time, consequent on the passage of Hurricane Melissa. Beyond sympathising, however, I am happy to report, as Parliamentary Secretary in the Ministry responsible for information in Jamaica, that the government has been responding on several prongs, not least in relation to what is called a shelter recovery program, where we have sought to assist persons with restoration of roof infrastructure. And at present, we are in the implementation phase of building out concrete bases on which modular housing solutions are to be erected so that persons who have still been displaced and are in need, based on their own vulnerability and inability to on their own restore their shelter, they're being supported and facilitated through that avenue. In the immediate aftermath of the passage of Hurricane Melissa last October, there were communities that were marooned. You had communities that were on account of landslide and so on, literally cut off. And as such, the government of Jamaica had to reach citizens in terms of critical relief supplies like food, water, and so on. We had to reach them via helicopter support in some instances. And we expended considerable resources to clear roadways so as to make communities, you know, accessible by road and provide support in terms of critical supplies, food and other forms of supplies to them.
4: So the person we talked to, Christina, is still living in a shelter 7 months after Hurricane Melissa, only recently got electricity. Are you in essence saying the government is doing a lot, but the scale of the need is so great that not everybody is going to feel the benefits straight away?
20: That is precisely it, because to provide your listeners

0: profits as the World Bank and the Inter-American Development Bank and the government and people of Jamaica remain eternally grateful for that. But the government is constrained by the fact that many Jamaicans are, for example, without a reliable and verified form of identification. And that is something that we're working on. We encourage more Jamaicans to take up what we define and consider our national identification system, the NIDS system for short, and that will enable the government in terms of providing social support to vulnerable Jamaicans to be in a position to more readily know the demographic realities of persons and be able to target and tailor intervention for those underserved communities.
1: One thing that has raised a few eyebrows, caused a bit of frustration among Jamaicans, is the Auditor General's report of a couple of weeks ago, which suggested that of nearly $1.5 billion of donations received, less than 2%, around $26 million, had actually been dispersed by February. What's happening to that money? Why is it not going to those people who do need it, to projects that do require funding?
0: The government of Jamaica, by virtue of Jamaica's financial management systems, do have to onboard. We do have to onboard donated funds and treat them in the same way that public funds, like taxpayers' funds, would have been treated. And there's a process involved, a bureaucratic process involved, in simply onboarding the funds so that the appropriate and requisite budgeting and accounting for the funds processes can take place. But separate and apart from that, the government had long indicated that having regard to the challenges we have as a country in terms of providing assurance to donors and stakeholders and indicating to them that the funds donated are being used, you know, responsibly and for the intended purposes.
2: Senator Marlon Morgan there, Permanent Secretary in the Jamaican Ministry of Information. This is Newsday on the BBC World Service. Anne is in Nairobi. I'm James in London. And sitting next to me in our London studio, Sarah with the sports.
3: Thank you, James. Let's head to the NBA Finals. Last night, one of the most famous teams in American sport returned to the biggest stage in basketball. The New York Knicks played their first game of the NBA Finals in 26 years. Despite being backed by one of the largest and most passionate fan bases across the US, across the world, the Knicks have not won the NBA title since 1973. Millions of fans around the world will be tuning in to see if the Knicks can actually beat, at the end of the series, the San Antonio Spurs to end one of sport's longest title droughts. Well, it started well for the Knicks. They won their first game. They defeated the Spurs 105-95 in that 27-year rematch. It's the first time the two are meeting in the finals since 1999, creating the second longest gap between finals rematches in NBA history. Victor Wembanyama, the Frenchman, recorded 26 points, 12 rebounds as he anchored the Spurs' early dominance in that game, helping build a 14-point first-half lead. He suffered a brief scare in the second quarter after rolling his ankle, but he returned to action shortly after. And despite his strong individual numbers, well, the Knicks' defense managed to limit his scoring impact in the fourth quarter to launch a ferocious third quarter comeback to erase the deficit and to finally secure victory. Well, just at the end of the fourth quarter, I spoke to one of the Knicks' most hardened supporters, New York film directors Warren Elgert. I started by asking him how it felt watching the Knicks make that incredible comeback and secure that game one victory.
4: I'm a little emotional right now. But I'm surprised that we took game one playing the way we did, because we could have played a whole lot better.
5: You know, I've been waiting my whole life to feel really good about the Knicks, and we have so much to be grateful for right now.
3: How are you going to celebrate tonight?
5: So I'm celebrating with my friends, Orson and Ben Cummings. We grilled out. We had a little bit of wine. We had some drinks. We celebrated the Knicks, and you know, there's nothing sweeter than a Knicks win in the finals. This hasn't happened since, you know, 1999, getting a single game in the finals. You know, and this year, I feel like we have a real chance.
3: It has been an incredible comeback in that game. Can they play even better, you think?
5: For sure. You know, what I took away from this game was that we

0: didn't play up to our best ability, and we have a really good chance to take game two and to, get better from here.
1: For us, Warren, who are outside of the US and who maybe don't really grasp the next place in New York and the next place in the hearts of the New Yorkers, how would you explain what this finals run means to the city?
0: Well, for like, over 25 years, we've been consistently coming together during difficult periods of time. And now things are going so well that we can't believe our luck.
1: You said it, the Knicks are chasing their first championship in 53 years. The last time they won it was in 1973. Does that long run without winning it make it maybe harder for the Knicks fans to believe they can actually do it this year? Is there a feeling of no matter how good they play, we want to remain cautious, maybe?
0: For sure, we're not taking anything for granted right now, but anything that we can celebrate, we're gonna celebrate. We feel amazing right now.
1: Warren, you recently said that when the Knicks are great, it kind of changes the whole dynamic of New York. We've seen it here in the UK. We know when Arsenal won the title in the English Premier League, well, the whole dynamic of London changed a little bit. How is it in New York after what you've seen tonight? Do you still believe that the Knicks, they bring the city together?
0: New York is a basketball town, and when the Knicks are playing well, everybody feeds off each other. We feed off the energy. For sure, we believe we are due, and we're all in it together.
1: As a movie director, Warren, what's more cinematic, what's more dramatic? The Knicks finally making the finals or the decades of heartbreak that came before it?
0: Everybody loves an underdog, and if we are certainly that. You can't take that away from us. So it's our time. I do think that the story arc is working in our favor here, and we've got Jalen Brunson, an unbelievable captain, and we've got all his guys on, on the wings, who won a championship with him in college. We've got a bunch of winners, OG Anunoby. We've got all sorts of guys in all sorts of different positions. And it's just an amazing thing to see a team play team basketball. We play a little bit like the Warriors did when their offense was just clicking on all cylinders. And tonight, somehow we came away with the win, even though we didn't play our best basketball, which is, you're watching it and you're going, wow, we're still in this game. How is that possible? We're missing a lot of shots. Things aren't going our way. And then we come up with the win, and it wasn't even a super close game. I don't even know what to say. It's like, I don't want to jinx it.
1: But do you think you can make it? Do you think this is your year?
0: Yeah, for sure. I think this is our year. But also, listen, you're talking to a Knicks fan. I thought last year was our year. And I a lot of the time I think it's our year because I'm not looking at it from an objective point of view. I'm a super subjective, just like everybody else here in New York. And we love each other, and we're coming together over the Knicks, and we're enthusiastic, and we love our Knicks. It's a Knicks town. It's a basketball town. We got one more game in San Antonio, and then game three will be in Madison Square Garden. And we're, that's the mecca of basketball. It's the world's most famous arena. Bring it home.
1: That was New York film director and longtime Knicks fan Warren Elgert speaking to us earlier on Newsday.
2: Sarah, thank you. And we'll stay in New York. The Tribeca Festival, one of the biggest cultural events in North America, has just got underway in New York. Co-founded by movie legend Robert De Niro, Tribeca is now celebrating its 25th anniversary. The one-time film festival has grown to encompass storytelling through music, podcasts, and TV. This year, one festival offering a full-length film generated entirely by AI has proved controversial, as Tom Brooke reports from New York.
3: The Tribeca Festival is expected to bring some 150,000 people to New York City. This 12-day event opened with a music documentary on the legendary band Earth, Wind & Fire, formed in 1969, known for its blending of R&B, soul, funk and disco music. Cultural critic Tim Tiemann.
4: I think the fact that Tribeca is launching with the Earth, Wind & Fire documentary this year speaks to the transitions within the festival itself. It began life known as the Tribeca Film Festival. Over time, it's become known as the Tribeca Festival. You know, it encompasses film, all kinds of events, all kinds of talks. It's become much more of a cultural festival for the city.
3: A Tribeca film getting a lot of attention is Dreams of Violets. It makes the claim of being the first feature-length live-action film generated entirely by AI to be part of the official selection of a major film festival. It dramatizes the killings of protesters in Iran earlier this year. It's a fictionalized story inspired by photographs as well as journalistic and eyewitness accounts. It cost only $2,000 to make. None of the actors are real. Writer-director Ash Kusha sent his film out to industry colleagues and they had no idea it was an AI creation.
5: We sent it to around 30 people in the film industry. And 27 people, these are top executives, been in the cinema for a long time, they said they didn't know it was AI. So they watched it without knowing. So that's the achievement for me, is to be able to convey the real human emotions, be able to tell a story without interrupting the viewer with the notion that this is AI or not, or how it's made.
3: This AI film raises many questions. How much can we trust the images we see in a movie as being authentic? And to what extent could this kind of AI-generated filmmaking put people out of work in the film industry? This year marks the 25th anniversary of the Tribeca Festival. It began here in the downtown Manhattan neighborhood of Tribeca. Back then, it was a very different story. The community had been devastated by the September the 11th attacks, and the film festival came about partly as a civic restoration project to revitalize the area.
6: And it dawned on me that this is real.
3: The impact of the 9/11 attacks is explored in a Tribeca film called IXXI. It features testimony from 12 unrelated individuals on how they reacted to the devastation of 9/11. It's a collection of quite moving stories. The film is directed by Sean Wilsey.
7: I think they portray humanity in a way that's really apolitical. And I kind of had that in mind in this divisive moment that it feels like we're in America, that like it's a film for everybody.
3: This year marks the 50th anniversary of the classic New York film Taxi Driver, starring Tribeca co-founder Robert De Niro. He will appear in a special screening reuniting with Taxi Driver co-star Jodie Foster and director Martin Scorsese. In Taxi Driver, De Niro plays the mentally unstable Travis Bickle, who uttered what's become one of the most famous lines in movie history.
8: You talking to me?
3: Like it or not, Robert De Niro will forever be associated with that line of dialogue.
9: Do you find when you walk down the street, people yell out at you, "You talking to me?"
10: Oh, yeah, and I say, "You're the only one there," and I sing it sometimes in the street, and I, you know, it's a whole thing.
3: Tribeca may lack focus and big breakout memorable hit films, but on its 25th anniversary, it's fair to say that this New York extravaganza has always been adventurous, and it's generated an estimated more than $1 billion to the local economy.
2: Tom Brooke reporting. 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
11: Mahmoud Khalil was detained by ICE and held for 104 days over campus protests for Palestinian rights. It's been nearly a year since his release, and the Trump administration wants him back in detention.
12: The government is relentless in targeting me, still using every road and alleyway it can find to punish me.
11: He's taken his case to the Supreme Court. Hear more on the next Morning Edition from NPR News.
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14: 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Mostly clear skies for the overnight and lows in the lower 60s. Sunny skies today with high of 85. Tomorrow mostly sunny and very warm with highs in the lower 90s.
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2: Hello, welcome to Newsday on the BBC World Service with James Copnall in London and Anne Soy in Nairobi.
8: US House of Representatives passes a resolution limiting President Donald Trump's powers in the Iran war. Earlier, the president had said a deal could still be finalized as early as this weekend.
2: Speaking of deals and truces, Israel and Lebanon have agreed a conditional ceasefire, but having broken previous ones, for how long will this one hold? We'll also take a look at the impact the war is having on healthcare.
8: A new flesh-eating worm detected in Texas puts a scare into cattle ranchers, and there are fears that if this turns into an outbreak, it could push up beef prices.
2: And could Liverpool be just about to announce their new manager to replace Arne Slot, who was sacked at the end of this year's Premier League season? Find out after the latest world news.
13: BBC News with Neil Nunes. Israel and Lebanon have agreed to renew their fragile ceasefire and create a number of pilot security zones where the Lebanese army would take control. A joint statement was released after talks in Washington brokered by the United States. More from Yolande Nell in Jerusalem.
16: The two sides say the new deal depends on a complete cessation of Hezbollah fire and the evacuation of all Hezbollah operatives from areas south of Lebanon's Litani River. It says that this will enable progress towards a comprehensive peace agreement. No details being given on how the new security zones will be set up. Previously, Israel has assessed that Lebanese troops lack the capability or will to confront Hezbollah. The Iran-backed group has strongly opposed the recent direct talks between Israeli and Lebanese diplomats in Washington.
13: The U.S. House of Representatives has passed a resolution directing President Trump to withdraw U.S. forces from around Iran or win approval from Congress to continue the war. Four Republicans sided with Democrats in a sign of growing opposition to the stalled military campaign. Tom Simons in Washington says it's not likely to have much effect.
17: The War Powers Resolution, which was passed in 1973, on which all this is based, gave the president 60 days to request permission from Congress to effectively have a war. That clock ran out in May, but the White House has said in a statement that the war actually ended in April when the US and Iran agreed a ceasefire. Now, that ceasefire has been broken many times, but it doesn't look like this vote's going to change very much, but it is politically quite symbolic.
13: The U.S. Secretary of State Marco Rubio says there's a real danger of further escalation in the war between Russia and Ukraine, as Ukraine had become more effective at striking inside Russia. Our State Department correspondent is Tom Bateman.
18: The message that they got from him was that, in the view of the administration, their attempts to mediate a negotiated outcome to the war have effectively hit a stalemate, and that they're not currently engaged in that process. I mean, I heard a similar message from Mr. Rubio. I spent about a week on the road with him last week, and a few times we put to him that question about the current state of play with the US role. And really, the language around it has become, well, we're prepared to re-engage in negotiations, but the two sides were too far apart. They wouldn't make the necessary concessions.
13: Elon Musk's SpaceX has officially filed for what's expected to be the largest IPO in Wall Street history. Mr. Musk's plans to raise $75 billion at a target valuation of roughly $1.75 trillion. Shares are expected to be priced from $135 each. This is the world news from the BBC. The intelligence agencies of five countries, including the US and Britain, known as the Five Eyes Alliance, have issued a joint warning about China's efforts to steal sensitive information. They say China's military intelligence recruit candidates through innocuous-looking job ads. Those successful are pressured to provide sensitive information, especially on defense. The British government's independent advisor on anti-Semitism, John Mann, has recommended that staff in the National Health Service be banned from wearing political symbols at work and from wearing uniforms if attending protests. Judith Moritz reports.
19: The ban was among the recommendations of the government's independent advisor on anti-Semitism, who's been looking at the issue and other forms of racism in the NHS. Ministers and NHS England have said they'll move swiftly to support it. Lord Mann found that Jewish staff are routinely ostracised, resulting in some considering leaving their jobs. He also discovered that Jewish patients are experiencing discrimination to the point that some have chosen not to go ahead with NHS medical treatment or have put off important care for fear of anti-Semitism.
13: The U.S. Department of Agriculture has confirmed a case of New World screwworm in Texas, the first in half a century. The flesh-eating parasite, which can devastate livestock, was found in a calf near the Mexican border. Experts warn it could cause huge losses. Top artificial intelligence executives in the U.S. are calling for stricter regulations to prevent AI from being used to develop biological weapons. In an open letter, they say there should be mandatory screening of orders for synthetic DNA to prevent criminals from engineering deadly pathogens. The signatories include the heads of OpenAI and Anthropic. BBC News.
2: Many thanks for those updates. Hello and welcome to Newsday on the BBC World Service. We're live from London with James Copnall and from Nairobi with me, Anne Soy.
8: Hi Anne. Our top story, efforts to end the conflicts in the Middle East continue. The US House of Representatives votes to stop President Trump from taking further military action in Iran as Israel and Lebanon agree a conditional ceasefire. We will look at the impact the conflict is having on Lebanon's healthcare system.
2: Also coming up, reaction from Kuwait to the latest attack that hit its airport, killing one and injuring 60 people. We welcome your messages on any of these stories. Our text number is +44 77 86 20 50 85.
8: So on Wednesday, the U.S. House of Representatives passed a resolution directing President Trump to withdraw U.S. forces from around Iran or get approval from Congress to continue the war. The US president can, however, veto such an action. Mr. Trump has previously dismissed efforts to limit his war powers as unconstitutional.
2: Well, President Trump has also downplayed recent Iranian attacks on US bases in Kuwait and other Gulf states. As the current pause in fighting continues, he insisted a deal could still be finalized as early as this weekend. On Wednesday, a number of Iranian drones also hit Kuwait's international airport, killing one person and injuring 60. Tehran denied intentionally targeting the airport, but confirmed retaliatory strikes for earlier U.S. military action against their interests in the Gulf. Our correspondent Caroline Hawley has this report.
20: The U.S. administration says the war's over. It didn't feel like that at Kuwait International Airport. Destruction at a passenger terminal, one Indian national dead and dozens of injuries. And flights had only just resumed from here this week. All of this collateral for the latest military tit-for-tat between the US and Iran, one of the most serious flare-ups since April when a ceasefire was announced. The UN has expressed alarm, calling for restraint on all sides. Footage released by Iran's powerful Revolutionary Guards show missiles and drones being launched. The IRGC said it was firing at a US air base in Kuwait, as well as a naval base in Bahrain, although the Americans say they weren't hit. The US military put out its own images of what Iran says triggered the attack. They show the moment a Hellfire missile hit the engine room of a ship, which it accused of heading for the Iranian coast, trying to break the American blockade. All of this as indirect talks to end the conflict stall.
21: I still think Trump and the Iranians, while not being able to quickly get to a deal, also don't want to snap back to a full-scale war. So we remain in the no war, no peace phase of this conflict.
20: Donald Trump has now suggested he'd like to meet the new Supreme Leader, Mujtaba Khamenei, and is again talking up the prospects of an agreement.
22: The negotiation itself has gone very well, actually. Very well.
23: Mr. President.
22: It could happen. I mean, if it happens, and it might not happen, you know, who knows. But if it happens, it could happen, like, over the weekend.
20: But behind this picturesque scene filmed from Oman, tankers and container ships have now been trapped in the Strait of Hormuz for more than 3 months. And there's no indication from Iran of any breakthrough to end a stalemate taking a toll on economies around the world.
2: Caroline Hawley reporting. And as we heard there, Kuwait's airport was hit during Iran's latest strikes. On Wednesday, flights were temporarily suspended and the strike The strike has raised fears that the wider confrontation between Iran and the US is once again spilling further across the Gulf, with Kuwait calling it a serious escalation. To get a sense of the mood after the attack, let's speak to Talal Al-Adwani. He's a legal expert specializing in insurance and living in Kuwait. Welcome to the program. But let's first get your reaction to these latest strikes in Kuwait. How has it left you and other people feeling?
0: Hi, Chris. I would like to describe the mood in Kuwait this morning as calm but deeply concerned. People are not panicking and daily life has not collapsed. But there is a clear sense that the situation has become more serious. The airport is not just an infrastructure because it's been hit. It is a part of everyday civilian life. Families travel, workers depend, and businesses connect Kuwait with the region and the wider world. So when Kuwait International Airport is affected, people naturally feel that conflict has moved closer, of course. At the same time, Kuwaitis and its residents are used to rely on state and official authorities during difficult situations. But the public reaction is therefore not panic, but cautious concern. People are following instruction, watching development carefully and waiting to see whether this remains an isolated incident or becomes part of a wider pattern. So I would say Kuwait is calm, but feeling of security has been shaken. People remain composed, but they are understandably worried that a wider region conflict may now be moving closer to a civilian life.
2: And let's just tap into your expertise in insurance and risk. How does an attack on an airport affect airlines, airline business and passengers as well?
0: Well, from an insurance and risk perspective, an attack on an airport creates a multi-layered crisis. For airlines, perhaps the first impact is operational disruption. Flights may be cancelled, delayed, diverted or rescheduled. Aircraft may be in the wrong place, crews may be displaced. So for the airport operator, the exposure is even broader. There may be physical damage to terminal, passenger facilities, equipment, communication, etc. So there might be business interruption losses, emergency response costs, additional security requirement, and reputation damage. An airport is concentrated of risk because it brings together, as we know, the passengers, aircraft, fuel, cargo, employees, etc. For passenger, the impact is not limited to delay. It can include misconnection, cancelled travel plans, additional hotels expenses, transportation costs, anxiety, liability, travel insurance, what legal frameworks apply. Speaking of which, the insurance aspect, the key question is classification. Is this incident treated as war risk, political violence, or aviation liability, property damage, or business interruption? This is very important because many standard insurance policies exclude war and hostile acts unless special cover has been purchased. So for insurers, the issue is not only value of the damage. The real issue is which policy responds, which exclusions apply, and how the event is legally characterized.
2: Right. So whichever way you look at it, I imagine this will translate to an escalation of costs, given that the Strait of Hormuz is still closed and now the interruptions to air transport. What kind of impact would that have on business, especially in Kuwait?
0: Well, as mentioned, that the insurance, the first question is not only how much damage occurred. The first question is how the incident is legally classified. War and terrorism, political violence, aviation, shipping. So it's one of the aspects that's been, hit badly. So the classification determines who pays and under which policies.
2: It, whichever way you look at it, does it mean then that people should expect higher costs, perhaps a higher cost of living?
0: In all aspects of what I mentioned, definitely there will be some escalations on the insurance aspect and the premium of the insurance, and that's directly and indirectly reflects onto the contract, the future contract, their vision of insurance policies, and also escalated to the rest of the contract that directly connect to the insurance policy as well. For instance, if you talk about the aviation insurance, that will reflect on the ticketings and the cost of the airplanes runs. The transportation, if we talk about shipping, the same things apply as well.
2: And briefly, what are people hoping for there with the talks that are ongoing? Is there a glimmer of hope, perhaps?
0: I think people, they, you know, still, you know, not sure where this is heading, in fact. However, they're quite optimistic about how the government around this area, it's not only Kuwait, it's all the entire GCC countries. We can see that they have one unified approach on how to handle the situation during this war. So yes, in short, I think people are quite still optimistic about, you know, this is going to be solved. But the question, is it soon? It's my opinion, it might take some time.
2: Many thanks for speaking to us, Talal Aladwani. And you mentioned the GCC countries, that's the Gulf Council there, the countries in the Gulf. Thank you very much for speaking to us on the situation in Kuwait.
8: This is Newsday on the BBC World Service with Anne in Nairobi and James in London. These are our main headlines. Israel and Lebanon have agreed to implement a ceasefire that would require Hezbollah to halt its attacks and seek control of some areas to the Lebanese army. In a few minutes, we're going to look at the humanitarian impact of the conflict in Lebanon. Also, the US House of Representatives has passed a resolution aimed at limiting President Trump's power to continue the war with Iran. And Elon Musk's SpaceX has set out plans for its stock market debut, valuing the company at $1.75 trillion.
2: Staggering figures. And at 17 minutes past the hour, time now for some sports news with Sarah Menai.
1: Thank you, Anne. Liverpool have reached a verbal agreement with Andoni Iraola, very far from the trillions of SpaceX, to take over as head coach following the sacking of Arne Slot. Iraola left Bournemouth at the end of the season, guiding them to a sixth place finish in the English Premier League, securing qualification for the Europa League for the first time in the club's 127-year history. The Spaniard is now the clear favourite for the role at Anfield. Iraola is set to sign a two-year deal, and a formal announcement from Liverpool is expected later this week. In tennis, a big upset in the women's draw at Roland Garros with the shocking exit of the world number one, Aryna Sabalenka. Sabalenka was leading in the second set of her quarterfinal game yesterday afternoon before her opponent, Russia's Diana Schneider, reeled off 12 of the final 13 games to win and secure her qualification for the semis of the French Open. Incredible. There has been celebration on the streets of New York last night as the Knicks took game one of the NBA Finals. Back in the finals for the first time since 1999, the Knicks beat the San Antonio Spurs 105-95 to extend their postseason win streak to 12 consecutive games. It's a franchise record. And in golf, Rory McIlroy says he will continue to pick and choose the events he plays on the PGA Tour's new look schedule. The six-time major winner has been more selective with his schedule lately. He has only played two tournaments, for example, since retaining his Masters title in April.
8: Sarah Malay, thank you very much indeed. She'll be back in 25 minutes or so. Now, the US Department of Agriculture has confirmed a case of New World screwworm in Texas. The department said it was taking immediate steps to contain and eradicate the parasite, which can devastate livestock herds. Experts have warned that an outbreak could cause huge losses to the Texas cattle industry and push up beef prices. Our business presenter, Maura Fogarty, joins us. So just give us the latest, Maura.
4: Yeah, James. So the U.S. Department of Agriculture has confirmed that it has found the presence of the screwworm fly in a calf, a three-week-old calf, on a ranch that is about 20 kilometers or so, pretty close to the Mexico border. And, you know, I just want to stress that it's not unexpected. The U.S. has been waiting for, you know, they've had measures in place for about a year now to try and prevent the spread of the screw and fly from Mexico. It's been moving up very slowly towards the U.S. But what it does mean is that there are worries, right, that if, you know, if there's an infestation of cattle herds in the U.S. and other livestock, that it could, you know, provide quite a problem. I mean, and there's economic losses if the livestock, you know, is devastated. I also want to stress that, you know, the screwworms, according to the USDA, they do not infest meat. They don't affect fruits and vegetables or other food sources in the U.S. They do kill livestock, but they are not seen to be harmful to humans as well.
8: Okay, so take us through the potential economic impact of this. Why are they so worried?
4: So Texas is one of the biggest producers of livestock in the U.S. So they've cattle ranching, right? A lot of the beef comes from a few states in the U.S., and Texas is the big one. A report, an estimate put out by the USDA said that producers in Texas, if they base it back on the last time there was an infestation, I should say, was back in 1976, I believe, in the mid-1970s. And if they use those numbers where, you know, millions of livestock, including cattle, sheep and goat, were infected, they kind of projected those losses. And they said, right, if we had the same infestation in today's terms, what would that be? They said Texas producers would lose about $732 million, but the economy of Texas would lose about $1.8 billion. That's just Texas. If we see this not contained and it spreads to other states, for example, the impact could be much bigger. On the consumer level, two things could happen. One, the concern is that you would have consumers buying less beef because they're worried about the New World screwworm parasite. And secondly, you would also see prices of beef being driven up because of fewer livestock and fewer cattle available. So that's the kind of the two-tier concern.
8: Got it. Thanks very much to Maura Fogarty on our Business Desk in Singapore.
2: Let's now return to our top story on the Middle East. And Tehran has said that establishing a ceasefire in Lebanon is necessary before any serious headway can be made on agreeing to terms for an end to extend ceasefire with Washington in the Gulf region. The Iranian proxy Hezbollah has been launching missiles into Israel from southern Lebanon ever since the start of the U.S.-Israeli conflict against Iran in late February. With Israel countering those strikes by firing into Lebanon, which has been ongoing ever since.
8: So the US knows that to get a deal with Iran, it needs to get Lebanon and Israel to stop fighting as well. And Washington has now announced that Israel and Lebanon have reached an understanding, with both sides agreeing to a ceasefire, conditional on Hezbollah stopping firing into Israel and withdrawing its forces from southern Lebanon. More than 3,500 people have been killed in Lebanon, over 10,000 wounded and over a million displaced since the fighting flared up again in early March. It's had an impact on the country's healthcare system too. The World Health Organization has warned that attacks on medical facilities are costing lives and making it harder for people to access essential services. For more, we can speak now to Dr. Abdelnasser Aboubakar, the World Health Organization's representative in Lebanon. Welcome to the program. First of all, if I could start with the political, how optimistic are you that this latest agreement will lead to peace?
5: Well, thank you very much for having me. Really appreciate. I think, you know, we have to be optimistic. We have no choice because we have been appealing actually for ceasefire, peace and stability in Lebanon as well as in the region. This is the only way that we can deliver the health services as well as the humanitarian services. I think Lebanon, especially in the south, they have faced a very horrifying situation in the last few weeks, actually 3 months. And the situation is getting worse by the day. So any peace negotiation, whatever the level is, actually that is for welcome. We are welcoming into that. And I think that would help us actually for us to reach to the area in the south, but also people to access to health services. So I have to say that we are very much optimistic, and I hope this deal will go through and it will lead to long-term stability in the region and in the country.
8: Let's talk then about the impact on health facilities. We heard this report of Israeli airstrikes affecting two of the three hospitals in the city of Tyre. Can you give us some details of what exactly happened?
5: Well, you know, first, we have to look into the context. You know, for the last 3 months, actually, what we have seen actually is repeated attacks on healthcare. And what we have documented as of today, and WHO verified, is 194 verified healthcare attacks across Lebanon, with 128 deaths of healthcare workers and also 377 injuries. And you can imagine now the impacts that may have the access and availability of services. Now, specifically in the Tyre actual area, there are, you know, on the June 1st, actually, there was a major strike, actually, a building next to the Jebel Amil Hospital, which is one of the private hospitals, but one of the biggest hospitals currently managing the trauma care in that areas. That have resulted, actually, the indirect impact have resulted 4 deaths and 127 injuries. That is severe, and it's a major blow to the healthcare system. Why did I say that? Because with those that have injured, of course, the majority are civilians, but there are 39 hospital staff, including 4 doctors, 27 nurses, and 8 administrative and support personnel. You can imagine now, one of the major referral hospitals that will have an indirect impact of the attacks that have been a building next to it, where the 39 of the healthcare workers are out of work. This is the only hospital managing the trauma care. And I think what we have seen actually is the damage, the extensive damage of the hospital in the ICU, in the emergency care, as well as other wards. Despite all this, the hospital and the staff, because of their motivation, because of their commitment, they continue to provide services, even those who are wounded in those attacks. So I think this is what we are experiencing in Tyre. But also there's another hospital called Hiram, which also on 31st of May, that also have incurred a similar attack into that. I think this is not the first time, but I think it's getting worse by the day.
8: The picture you're painting then is a pretty desperate one for the healthcare system, but also presumably for the millions of people who depend on medical facilities.
5: Indeed. I think when we say that healthcare attack, actually, it's not only, of course, we lost healthcare workers, we lost also damage and also maybe impacted the hospitals. But the major impact is access to the health services to thousands of people who are remain in the evacuated areas in Tyre, as well as, you know, in North Litania River, but also between the Litania River and Saharan River, where this also there been some new evacuations. I think as much as the attacks continue, there is an urgent need actually to have a functioning hospitals in the area to manage those trauma cares. But also there are many elderly and displaced populations who really need access to services, because there are people who have chronic illnesses, there are people who have mental illnesses, there are people who need a dialysis, there are cancer patients. All of them, they need a daily access to services. Unless these hospitals continue to function, they will not be able to access into that. And remember that our aim is to save lives.
8: Yeah.
5: And this is not letting us actually to save lives.
8: Dr. Abdinasser Abubakar, thank you very much indeed. The World Health Organization's representative in Lebanon. Since Newsday on the BBC World Service.
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2: Hello, welcome to Newsday on the BBC World Service with James Copnall in London and Anne Soy in Nairobi.
8: Scientists are racing to develop vaccines against the Bundibugyo strain of Ebola responsible for the current outbreak.
2: In the UK, the police have apologised to the family of a student who was arrested and handcuffed as he lay dying.
8: And it's 1 week to the World Cup. The opening match will be in Mexico. We have a report from there.
13: BBC News with Neil Nunes. Israel and Lebanon have agreed to renew their fragile ceasefire and create a number of pilot security zones where the Lebanese army would take control. The agreement requires Hezbollah to stop all firing and to withdraw from southern Lebanon. The Iran-backed group has strongly opposed the negotiations. The U.S. House of Representatives has passed a resolution calling for President Trump to withdraw U.S. forces from around Iran or win approval from Congress to continue the war. The resolution is largely symbolic as Mr. Trump has a veto. SpaceX has officially filed for what's expected to be the largest IPO in Wall Street history. Analysts say this could see Elon Musk become the world's first trillionaire. Top artificial intelligence executives in the United States are calling for stricter regulations to prevent AI from being used to develop biological weapons. They say there should be mandatory screening of orders for synthetic DNA to prevent criminals from engineering deadly pathogens. The U.S. Department of Agriculture has confirmed a case of New World screwworm in Texas, the first in half a century. The flesh-eating parasite can devastate livestock. The British government's advisor on antisemitism has recommended that National Health Service staff be banned from wearing political symbols at work and wearing uniforms to attend protests. Some Jewish medical staff have faced ostracism and patients have experienced discrimination. And Beijing has banned four New Zealand lawmakers from visiting China for a year after they traveled to Taiwan last month. It's the first time that China has imposed such travel restrictions on New Zealand. BBC World News.
8: Thank you for that update. Hello and welcome to Newsday on the BBC World Service. Coming to you live from Nairobi with Anne Soy and from London with me, James Copnall.
2: Over the next half hour, we look at efforts to find a vaccine against the current strain of Ebola, Ukraine's attacks deep in Russia, and preparations for the FIFA World Cup to be co-hosted by Mexico, the US and Canada.
8: We also have a story that's caused a huge uproar here in the UK, the death of a student who was handcuffed by police as he was dying, despite his pleas that he couldn't breathe.
2: Do you have a comment on that or indeed on any story that you hear on the programme? Please send it our way. Our number is +447 786 2050 85. Let's start this half hour with that outbreak of Ebola in Northeastern Democratic Republic of Congo and Uganda. The World Health Organization says that the response is catching up with the outbreak, which the health body had earlier said it had a head start, having gone back months. Now, the WHO and health ministries in the affected countries say that the number of cases has also dropped to 344 confirmed infections and 60 confirmed deaths. As of last week, there were over 1,000 suspected cases, but testing is now ramping up. However, the lack of a vaccine against the Bundibugyo strain of the Ebola responsible for the current outbreak highlights a critical gap in the response. But scientists are racing to find a solution. Earlier, I spoke to Samantha Bowen, who's a director at the International AIDS Vaccine Initiative's Emerging Infectious Diseases Department and who coordinates the process of finding a vaccine. I began by asking her where we are in the process of vaccine development against the current strain of Ebola.
3: My organization, IAVI, has just announced that we are advancing a recombinant vesicular stomatitis virus-based vaccine candidate that will be targeting Bundibugyo virus, which is the viral pathogen responsible for the current outbreak of Ebola virus. And we expect that we will be able to have candidate vaccine ready in about 7 to 9 months.
2: As the International AIDS Vaccine Initiative, you have been trying to develop an AIDS vaccine for decades. You're still not there. So what gives you so much confidence and optimism about getting an Ebola vaccine ready within months?
3: HIV, the causative pathogen of AIDS, and Ebola are two very different types of viruses. And there is actually strong precedence for the use of the viral platform that IAVI is employing for the development of this Bundibugyo-specific vaccine in deployment against Ebola. So the platform that IAVI is using for the development of this vaccine is, in fact, used in Merck's licensed ERVEBO vaccine for the protection against Ebola Zaire. And it has a very good safety profile, has been used extensively in children and adults. So there's very strong precedent for the use of this particular vaccine platform, and we have very good confidence that it will work well against Bundibugyo as well.
2: Right. So the fact that there is already a vaccine against a different strain of Ebola is what helps and what gives confidence to the scientists developing this one.
3: Yes, I would say so. We have strong data about the utility of the vaccine platform, and we feel that there's every reason to believe that we will be able to leverage it for utility against Bundibugyo, the causative outbreak here as well.
2: What potential challenges do you anticipate?
3: I think despite the fact that we are trying to accelerate timelines as best we can while still maintaining balance and maintaining safety, of course, manufacturing timelines are, of course, a challenge. As is funding scale-up, we certainly know that this is going to take, you know, a great deal of funding and investment behind it. And of course, we know that we will require the coordination of many global partners to make this happen. And we're also going to be operating in fragile settings as well, in outbreak settings for the actual deployment, should the outbreak still be going on when the vaccine is ready.
2: And how are you working with local authorities in terms of working on this vaccine and potentially deploying it for actual use?
3: So we're discussing with a variety of local and regional partners at the moment, and also coordinating with a variety of stakeholders that will be needed to deploy within outbreak settings, as well as coordinate clinical trials. And we're currently in the process of putting together the collaborations and partnerships that are going to be necessary to bring the vaccine into the field, as well as to begin any trials that need to happen prior to direct deployment into the outbreak, or should the outbreak already have concluded by the time the vaccine is ready, that would allow us to be prepared for future outbreaks as well.
2: Just take us through the steps then that you would need to be able to develop this vaccine. You say that, I mean, there are factors that you need to consider before going to trials. So what are the key milestones, yes, that you must hit before it is actually used in a typical setting to vaccinate people?
3: Our scientists are able to prepare vaccine candidate for manufacturing using the conditions and practices that are required for advancing a human vaccine. We have to establish the production conditions in an appropriate cell line, transfer the actual vaccine virus and cell line and the processes for propagation to a manufacturing organization. And then the vaccine itself has to be manufactured under the appropriate good manufacturing practice conditions, GMP conditions. and that there is a great deal of coordination with partners and mobilization of resources that, of course, needs to happen in the background and concurrently all the way through this in order to allow for deployment.
2: Samantha Bowen there, Director of IAVI's Emerging Infectious Diseases.
8: Newsday on the BBC World Service with Anne in Nairobi and James in London. A senior police official has apologised to the family of a student, 18-year-old Henry Novak, who was arrested and handcuffed as he lay dying last December following a false claim that he had racially abused his killer. The Chief Constable of Hampshire Police, that's in the south of the UK, also called for the public to remain calm while his officers are investigated. The incident has caused a huge political storm here in the UK. So let's speak to our political correspondent, Rob Watson. That call for calm, Rob, comes in what is not a very calm situation.
9: Absolutely, James. And I do think this is potentially one of the most significant stories in Britain for a long, long time. And I say that because the video is so powerful from the policeman's body camera, and because it's watched by millions and millions of people who have reacted, I kind of presume, with an element of horror, of sadness, of anger, and of disbelief. And obviously it's because of that element, it's because it's been watched by so many people, that's then, of course, as you mentioned, fed into this sort of political row, which essentially has the mainstream parties think saying there may be some issue with policing, that maybe the police have overcompensated in the past after decades of being accused of being institutionally racist, that maybe they've gone too far the other way, they're too worried about being racist. But then you've got the populist Reform Party on the right of British politics saying, hey, hang on a minute, this is absolute clear evidence that there is two-tier policing, that white people are not treated as well as ethnic minorities, and that actually more generally the point they would make is this is a tip of an iceberg where the state cares more about ethnic minorities and spends too much time running down British history rather than celebrating it. So a pivotal story, I think, James.
8: Yeah, and I suppose as you're alluding to there, it touches on lots of combustible elements of British political life right now, well beyond the policing aspect.
9: Very much so. I mean, if you like, this is about social cohesion. It's obviously about policing. It's about how the state approaches multiculturalism. And you have, as I mentioned, Reform led by Nigel Farage, essentially trying to make this sort of broader point that somehow white people are not treated as well, possibly, as ethnic minorities. And this talk of a two-tier system in not just policing, but in other areas. So absolutely a very, very combustible issue. And you have the Prime Minister, Keir Starmer, and other of the, what you might call, I suppose, the mainstream parties saying, look, this should not be a moment for causing a division. But again, Nigel Farage comes back on that and says, look, when there was Black Lives Matter, when there was what happened in the United States, we had the Prime Minister taking the knee, and he's saying that essentially mainstream politicians should be taking the anger of white people more seriously, whereas they are in turn accusing him, James, of being the one to stir it up.
8: What happens in the sort of rather limited frame of this police investigation? What are the next steps in that?
9: Well, there are a couple of things. I think specifically about this incident, there will be a report, and I think it's supposed to be in the next few weeks, that will say, you know, what exactly went wrong. So presumably that will involve interviews with the policemen involved. But then more widely, there's this sort of issue, a debate about whether the police need to change their guidance more broadly on anti-racist guidance to forces. And I think there's been particular concern in this one line in their sort of guiding document that says, and I'm reading it here, editing it for you, James, policing does not mean treating everyone the same or being colourblind. And I think that goes to this sense that some people share across the political spectrum that maybe, just maybe, the police are more worried about being called racist than they are about anything else, and that maybe they need to kind of re-examine that.
8: Have the family of Henry Novak spoken at all?
9: Very much so, yes. I mean, right at the start, I mean, this story exploded because although the incident happened in December, what has really set off this kind of national debate is when the video was released from the policeman's body camera on Monday at sentencing of the man who was guilty, Vikram Digwa. And at that point, the family said what they want is a focus on dealing with knife crime, which is an absolute epidemic here in James, and that they did not want this death of their son to be a cause of further division and tension in this society. And that's why the Prime Minister and others have kind of repeatedly said, let's try and remember what the family have asked for rather than using this to exacerbate tensions.
8: Rob Watson, a UK political correspondent, thank you very much indeed.
2: Let's now head to Russia. And on Wednesday, Ukraine attacked the city of St. Petersburg, with Kyiv saying it had targeted an oil terminal and naval base in Russia's second largest city, which has a population of well over 5 million people. Now, the drone strikes came just hours

0: Ukrainian attacks on St. Petersburg.
1: There is this economic forum that Putin is very proud of. They've been having it every year for decades now, and it's supposed to showcase that it's international, that Russia is part of the world, that there are economic deals being made. And so this year it's once again the event, and the event pretending that everything is going fine, and then the event is essentially being attacked, or the city is being attacked by the drones, so something is burning, flights are not flying, internet is being severed, and the delays in communication and everything. So it's incredibly surreal, and the Russian response on social media is just an absolute mockery of this event. Probably the first time it has been mocked in such a serious way.
0: That's interesting, isn't it? Was that mockery coming from even people who you might have expected 6 months or 6 years ago to being supportive of President Putin?
1: Even last year, they wouldn't be mockery. I mean, last year was first serious conversations at the forum in St. Petersburg that the economy is not doing as well as the state is telling people that it is. But it was a serious conversation about that. And so Putin was saying things are great. And then, of course, most serious people at the forum were saying, well, actually not that great. And the question patriots, the war supporters are asking why on earth this people are being welcomed and what it is they're going to bring. So it is an absolute joke. And the only thing that's happening is because Putin insists that things are going according to plan. And so one of the questions that the patriotic bloggers are asking, when you have this event, you in St. Petersburg, and Russia is attacked by the drones all over, how possibly that could be the plan that Russia had when it began the war in 2022.
0: And I suppose the last thing President Putin would have wanted was for this event to be attacked in such a public way. So the fact that it was suggests that perhaps few places in Russia are safe anymore.
1: Well, no places in Russia are safe anymore. I mean, already 2 months ago, the drones were going to the Urals, and this is very, very far away in Siberia. So clearly the Ukrainians have figured out how to do the drone attacks really well. But that's what's so surreal, is that the drones are flying over St. Petersburg, and yet the forum pretends that nothing is happening. And I actually just scrolled through a lot of social media, especially the patriotic channels, and they are saying, well, there must be some negotiations. Once again, we have to beg Vladimir Zelensky so he wouldn't be shooting at St. Petersburg the way it was presented over May 9th during the Victory Day parade. So Trump had to interfere and Zelensky would not be sending drones. So it is a mockery, and it really doesn't look good for Putin at all, because his own people, even if it's not that many, but even those who support the war are now really laughing at Putin's leadership. And that, I believe, soon enough is going to come to some sort of resolution, solution. Putin will escalate the war and kind of silence his critics in some ways, or his own people are going to take him out. I don't know. It's just various scenarios, because the situation now for Putin is very shaky, and it really comes absolutely obvious during this big event such as 9th of May, the Victory Day parade, and now at the forum in St. Petersburg.
0: So as you see it, something has to change. Is one of the possible scenarios Vladimir Putin deciding that enough is enough and accepting some sort of peace negotiation, peace deal?
1: Possibly, but I don't believe in this scenario. And Putin has done that before. He would step away from the brink. But I think he has invested too much. He would look like a weakling. He doesn't want to look like a weakling. He's afraid to look like a weakling because the vultures are gathering, or so he thinks. He's very much afraid for his position. He's afraid for his life. He's very careful. We just saw him in Kazakhstan where he was with a state visit. There was a lot of security there. So I just don't believe that Putin is capable of stepping back. So my suggestion that it's going to be escalation, unless something is offered to him, or Donald Trump

0: really begs him, or if Putin agrees to keep the battlefront on the current line and then have ceasefire on that line. But what I know about Putin, my feeling is that the escalation is coming next.
1: The thoughts of Nina Khrushcheva, Professor of International Affairs at the New School in New York.
2: Time now for some sports news with Sarah Minai.
3: And there has been another major shock at Roland Garros.
4: Match point number three for Deanna Schneider. Backhand reply from Schneider. Sabalenka nets! An extraordinary turnaround. Sabalenka is beaten in the quarterfinals by Deanna Schneider, who has won 12 of the last 13 games of the match.
3: That monumental upset in the women's draw, you heard it with the shocking exit of the world number one, Aryna Sabalenka, yesterday at Roland Garros. Sabalenka says she fell into a very deep, dark hole, that's her words, mentally, as she was knocked out in this quarterfinals by Russian player Diana Schneider. Sabalenka was 6-3, 4-1 up before Schneider reeled off 12 of the final 13 games to win 3-6, 7-5, 6-love. To the lovely story of the day at the French Open, qualifier Maja Swalinska completed a shock three sets win over 22nd seed Anna Kalinskaya. It's even more crazy when you know that the Polish world number 140 nearly retired from tennis. That was 5 years ago when she stepped away from the sport, had a break to battle severe depression and the lack of self-confidence after she failed to pass the qualifier for Wimbledon. That was in 2021. Swalinska had only ever won two tour level matches on clay in her career on the WTA. And here she is today, one victory away from reaching a Grand Slam final.
5: I think the level is like very close. Like the qualifying is not like much worse than the main draw. And the players in the qualifying, they are so good as well. They are great competitors, and we just need to kind of believe and, you know, fight and just believe that maybe someday it will click for us as well.
3: And she was right to believe. There's only one player who ever won a Grand Slam being a qualifier, and that was Emma Raducanu. She remains the only qualifier in the Open era, male or female, to ever win a Grand Slam singles title. Even more incredibly, she achieved this historic run at Wimbledon without dropping a single set throughout the entire tournament, including all three of her qualifying matches. Can Maja Swalinska do the same? Well, we'll see that in a few days' time now. Elsewhere in the men's singles draw, Matteo Berrettini was forced to retire from his French Open quarterfinal against Matteo Arnaldi after suffering another injury. Berrettini was trailing 5-7, 2-5 when he pulled out. Arnaldi will now meet Flavio Coboli in an all-Italian semi-final after Coboli battled past the fourth seed Félix Auger-Aliassime to reach his maiden major semi-final. And in the NBA finals, the New York Knicks have won their first game at the Frostbank Center in San Antonio last night. The Knicks defeated the Spurs 105-95 in that 27-year rematch. The Knicks, who advanced to the finals for the first time since 1999, are chasing their first championship in 53 years. And with New York City Mayor Zoran Mamdani signing an executive order on Tuesday to repeal kids' bedtime during the finals, well, we can only hope the young little New Yorkers enjoyed that last night. And it's exactly 1 week to go before the World Cup kicks off in Mexico. This year, the tournament is being co-hosted in the US, Canada and Mexico. First game will take place in Mexico City. The tournament's opening match will be between South Africa and Mexico, a country where some visiting fans may still have concerns after violence swept the country back in February following the killing of a major cartel leader. The Mexican government insists fans will be perfectly safe. However, it is also dealing with ongoing and violent protests this week. Our correspondent Will Grant reports from one of the host cities, Monterrey, in northern Mexico.
6: Patrolling the skies over the steel giant, as Monterrey's World Cup stadium is known locally. Scotland are among the teams who could end up playing here if the stars align. The overflights in one of two Black Hawk helicopters purchased from the US are for both surveillance and for show, intended to reassure visitors they'll be safe, even in Mexico's dangerous border region. Few could blame fans for having their doubts. In February, the Jalisco cartel wrought havoc across the country following the killing of their leader, El Mencho. The violence sent a stark message that cartel gunmen could derail this event if they so choose. In the Monterrey Police Nerve Center, responsible for the stadium, officers are less concerned with cartels than criminality and crowd trouble. Some 300,000 fans are expected to visit Monterrey, watched over by more than 1,500 street cameras in this municipality alone. We have no information that any cartel will harm any tourist, claims the local security chief Alfredo Favela. It's mainly the common crimes, mobile phone theft and robberies, he adds. But we've reduced those a lot here. Visitors should rest assured there'll be peace in this city and this state. To that end, the police have sent in the machines. In a promotional video, the city shows off its four robot dogs, which will patrol the stadium during games using facial recognition technology to identify known criminals. They're able to detect early signs of crowd trouble and then alert their masters to intervene. Three of Monterrey's four robo-dogs have been brought out to this very hot car park outside a supermarket and have been wandering around to show us what can be done, much to the surprise and fascination of some of the customers. Some here are extremely doubtful about the dystopian sight of robotic dogs with AI and facial recognition technology patrolling the stadium. But the authorities in Monterrey insist they're a crucial part of keeping visiting football fans safe.
7: Bien y mal, porque...
6: I think it's good and bad, says Jocelyn Morales. I know they're here to keep watch, but I worry about them taking jobs from real people.
8: No, la verdad, bastante bien.
6: I've never seen robot dogs before, laughs Ángel Pérez. I just hope this new tech is used to our benefit. However, there's plenty in Mexico that could still disrupt this World Cup. The main teachers' union is on strike over pensions and threatening to close arterial roads into the stadium unless the government meets their demands. The slogan for the protests, there will be no kickoff. The authorities, meanwhile, are adamant there will be. In the final days, the anti-riot police in Monterrey are running through their training drills, practicing at removing an injured colleague while facing a hostile crowd. In a nation all too often associated with violence, the hope is such scenarios remain on the exercise yard and that the only clashes in this World Cup are on the pitch.
1: Will Grant, our correspondent, reporting from Monterrey in northern Mexico. Yeah, plenty of clashes on the pitch for sure. We will have plenty of coverage of the World Cup here on Newsday and on the BBC World Service.

0: 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His breakout role was in the HBO series The Wire as police detective Lester Freeman. In Spike Lee's The Five Bloods, he was a Vietnam veteran. In real life, Peters opposed the war and was arrested at a protest which changed his life. He moved to London, starred in musicals there, and now stars in the series The Burrows. 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
2: 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Mostly clear skies for the overnight and lows in the lower 60s. Sunny skies today with high of 85. Tomorrow, mostly sunny and very warm with highs in the lower 90s.
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4: Hello, welcome to Newsday on the BBC World Service with Anne Soy in Nairobi and James Copnall in London.
5: Israel and Lebanon agree to implement a conditional ceasefire if Hezbollah stops attacks on Israel. We'll look at the chances of success without Hezbollah's involvement.
4: Four House Republicans join Democrats to curb President Trump's war powers in Iran. The move is seen as a sign of the growing opposition to the military campaign now in its fourth month. We look at how this reflects on the views of Americans who are counting the cost of the war.
5: We'll also speak to a Venezuelan opposition activist about the continuing anti-government demonstrations in his country.
4: And we look at the price set by the rocket maker SpaceX for its initial public offering next week. It's likely to make Elon Musk the world's first trillionaire. That and more after the latest news.
6: BBC News with Moira Alderson. Israel and Lebanon have agreed to renew their fragile ceasefire and create a number of pilot security zones where the Lebanese army would take control. A joint statement was released after talks in Washington brokered by the United States. Lina Sinjab is in the Lebanese capital, Beirut.
7: It's clear that Beirut is now spared. The issue is to see how this agreement is going to be implemented in the south, especially that the Lebanese army will be deployed and in control south of Litani River and clear the area of any presence of Hezbollah. And I think this is the tricky part, to see how Hezbollah is going to abide by this rule and allow the Lebanese army to do its job. But also, there is a key question here. What's going to happen to the Israeli troops inside south of Lebanon? They have boots on the ground. They've occupied big swathe of land there. There hasn't been any mention of this in yesterday's announcement.
6: The U.S. House of Representatives has passed a resolution directing President Trump to withdraw U.S. forces from around Iran or win approval from Congress to continue the war. Four Republicans sided with Democrats in the vote in a sign of growing opposition to the stalled military campaign.
8: On this vote, the yeas are 215 and the nays are 208. The concurrent resolution is adopted. Without objection, the motion to reconsider is laid on the table.
6: The resolution is largely symbolic, as President Trump has a veto. Elon Musk's SpaceX has officially filed for what's expected to be the largest IPO in Wall Street history. Mr. Musk plans to raise $75 billion at a target valuation of roughly $1.75 trillion. The stock is expected to be priced from $135 per share next week. Our business presenter is Maura Fogarty.
9: I think what they're counting on, or at least what Elon Musk is counting on, is the cult status, the reputation that he's had, the returns he's given to investors who bought into Tesla years ago. And that's really what they're kind of banking on. Normally, the people who buy into an IPO at this stage are the big institutional funds. What SpaceX has done is they've also said, we want a lot of wealthy individual investors to come in and buy our shares as well.
6: Analysts believe Elon Musk, who'll retain majority voting control, could become the world's first trillionaire. The US Secretary of State Marco Rubio says there's a real danger of further escalation in the war between Russia and Ukraine. Mr. Rubio told a congressional committee the risks had risen as Ukraine had become more effective at striking deep inside Russia. He stressed that the US was ready to play any role to bring peace. You're listening to World News from the BBC. Top artificial intelligence executives in the US are calling for stricter regulations to prevent AI from being used to develop biological weapons. In an open letter, they say there should be mandatory screening of orders for synthetic DNA to prevent criminals from engineering deadly pathogens. While biotech risks have existed for years, advanced AI systems make it easier to generate and weaponize dangerous viruses and bacteria. Fighting is reported to have continued through the night in the Somali capital, Mogadishu. Clashes between rival political factions broke out on Wednesday ahead of a planned protest over delayed elections. Government forces said they were working to neutralise well-armed militias that launched attacks. The intelligence agencies of five countries, including the US and Britain, known as the Five Eyes Alliance, have issued a warning about China's efforts to steal sensitive information. The American and British domestic espionage services were joined by representatives from Canada, Australia and New Zealand. Here's our security correspondent, Frank Gardner.
10: China's military intelligence, they assert, is seeking to acquire privileged military, political and economic secrets to give China a strategic advantage. It does this, they say, by posting innocuous-looking job ads on websites such as LinkedIn. Those that reply get interviewed online before contact shifts to encrypted messaging apps. Successful candidates are said to be pressured to provide sensitive, non-public information, especially on defence. Payment for these reports can reach thousands of dollars.
6: Beijing has banned four New Zealand lawmakers from visiting China for a year after they visited Taiwan last month. It's the first time China's imposed such restrictions on New Zealand. The group was told the ban could be reduced or waived if they apologised for the trip. China claims self-ruled Taiwan is part of its territory and opposes its exchanges with other countries. New Zealand expressed surprise at the ban. BBC News.
4: Thank you for the updates. Hello and welcome to Newsday on the BBC World Service. We're live in London with James Copnell and here in Nairobi with me, Anne Soy.
5: We're going to focus on the next half hour on the conflict in the Middle East. We'll go to Lebanon to hear from an MP there and from the US, where ceasefire talks between Israel and Lebanon have been taking place.
4: Also on the programme, growing impatience over the pace of reforms in Venezuela as trade unions and students hold protests.
5: We welcome your messages on that, or indeed anything you hear on Newsday. Our number, which works for WhatsApp and text messages, is +44 77 86 20 50 85.
4: To Lebanon now, where talks brokered by the US, both Israel and Lebanon have agreed to a renewed ceasefire. Israel and the Iran-backed Lebanese group Hezbollah have been fighting since the beginning of the Iran war, with Hezbollah firing rockets into northern Israel and the Israeli forces launching airstrikes in Lebanon and sending troops into the south of the country.
5: Now, according to the terms of the deal, Hezbollah has to stop attacking Israel. Their fighters must withdraw from southern Lebanon, and Lebanon's military must take control of some previously Hezbollah-controlled areas. Hezbollah, which was not involved in the negotiations, has strongly opposed the dialogue between Lebanon and Israel. Iran, meanwhile, has said a ceasefire in Lebanon is a prerequisite for a peace deal with the US.
4: For more, I spoke to Hagar Shimali, former director for Syria and Lebanon at the National Security Council for the White House. She is also the co-founder of Lebanon-Israel Peace Alliance. I began by asking, is this ceasefire likely to hold in the absence of Hezbollah at the talks?
11: Well, it's hard to say, because at the end of the day, Hezbollah responds to Tehran. But they seem to understand that the Lebanese people, the majority of them, are angry at Hezbollah. They are engaged in this peace process. The Lebanese government is a sovereign government. It's been very clear that Hezbollah is unwelcome and uninvited to these peace talks. And that the only thing that stands in the way of peace between Lebanon and Israel is Hezbollah. So it's very clear that if they were to pursue any kind of aggression, it's going to be they will face a brutal response by Israel. So I believe that to an extent it might hold for a period of time. It really depends on the extent to which they are willing to accept a brutal response again in the future.
4: this is a militia that has ran its affairs kind of separate from the Lebanese government influence for decades. How much sway does the Lebanese government have on it?
11: That's right. It is, as you said, it is a state within a state. It is a terrorist organization. And the Lebanese government at the moment doesn't have a very strong sway over Hezbollah. Any time that the Lebanese government has taken steps to advance itself, it is when Hezbollah is at its weakest. At the same time, because the Lebanese government enjoys the support of the majority of the population at the moment, and so many people are angry at Hezbollah in Lebanon, this has allowed the Lebanese government to really move ahead in pursuing sovereign decisions in its own national security interests. There are some individuals in those leaders like Nabi Berri, who is the Speaker of the Parliament, who claim to have sway over Hezbollah. At the end of the day, it's really the Iranian regime that does.
4: And therefore, this conflict in Lebanon is intertwined with what has been happening around Iran and in the region. But are we seeing for the first time a more serious U.S. involvement in that particular conflict in Lebanon?
11: Yes, well, what's fascinating, actually, is that while these peace talks are taking place in the context of ongoing conflict and talks between the United States and Iran, what's fascinating with the statement that was released following the talks that took place today in Washington are the extent to which they emphasize that the Iranian regime has nothing to do with these talks in particular, that the decisions made are made by two sovereign governments, Lebanon and Israel, and they jointly condemned Iran's aggression across the region, its support for proxies, and its attacks against countries in the region as well. And that's quite notable. That statement also reiterated that Hezbollah is an enemy of Lebanon and of the Lebanese people. And so while there are repeated attempts of interference by the Iranian regime and Hezbollah in these talks, what has been remarkable is the extent to which the Lebanese and Israeli governments have agreed on a wide range of some of the most fundamental issues, namely that the only thing standing in the way of peace between them is Hezbollah.
5: Hagar Shamali there, former director for Syria and Lebanon at the National Security Council at the White House and a co-founder of the Lebanon-Israel Peace Alliance. Well, let's go to Lebanon now and speak to Nejat Owen Saliba, independent member of parliament in Lebanon. Welcome back to the programme. Does this latest announcement of an agreement fill you with optimism?
12: Of course. I mean, people are waiting for a ceasefire agreement, a prolonged ceasefire agreement, that is, so that they can go on with their daily life. However, the responses that we're hearing from Hezbollah and also the skepticism from the part of Israel put doubts in the mind of people that this ceasefire might not hold for too long. This is all contingent to what's going to happen between the US and Iran and their negotiations, because apparently Iran is holding the card of Hezbollah in its hands and still has influence over its own proxy in Lebanon.
5: On the idea that Hezbollah would withdraw its forces from southern Lebanon, that the Lebanese military would essentially go into areas it did not have control and re-establish control, does that sound to you feasible?
12: The Lebanese armed forces has already taken those initial steps of taking control on the ground and disarming Hezbollah. The challenges were the lack of resources. And we do hope with these negotiations, the resources would be secured so that the Lebanese armed forces continues to do what it has started in the past. We have full faith in the Lebanese armed forces, and there is a huge support from the majority of the Lebanese people to the Lebanese armed forces, and of course, directly or indirectly to the ministerial cabinet and the president, who are conducting those negotiations.
5: You say full support for the Lebanese armed forces, and yet Lebanon would surely have wanted as a state to disarm Hezbollah earlier, and it hasn't happened. Why would it happen this time?
12: that's why I'm saying the challenges were the lack of resources, because the Lebanese armed forces put all its efforts to do that, but they really found out after a while that they don't have the means to detect all the underground stores of munitions, and so this is according to the armed forces itself, that they really needed more resources in order for them to either detect the above ground or mainly the underground bunkers that are present. So we don't have a doubt that the Lebanese armed forces did all their best in the south of Litani. Now, if they have more support from the Lebanese people, from the government, and they have the resources, we still believe that they are the only entity in Lebanon that will be able to take over the security of the country and also safeguard the sovereignty of the country.
5: And a durable, lasting peace really matters, does it not? This current conflict has had a huge impact on people across the country.
12: Absolutely. I mean, we have been, we have had the 2023-2024 war, and this had taken its toll on the economy in Lebanon. And now we have over 1.2 million people displaced. These people need shelter. They need attentions from all aspects of social life and health. And this, the government has been trying to actually give them all they need or support them in their livelihoods as well, so that they don't feel that they are at a disadvantage vis-a-vis other people in Lebanon. I mean, this has put a huge burden on the government and on the Lebanese people as well.
5: Najat Owen Saliba, thank you very much indeed, an independent member of parliament in Lebanon.
4: Let's now turn to the other conflict in the region related to the one in Lebanon. That's the U.S.-Israeli war with Iran. And the U.S. House of Representatives has passed a resolution directing President Donald Trump to withdraw U.S. forces from around Iran or first get the approval of Congress to continue the fighting. Four Republicans voted alongside the Democrats to get the vote passed. The upper house, that's the Senate, will now have to discuss the resolution, and President Trump still has a veto.
5: Well, earlier, Mr. Trump had said a deal with Iran could be finalised as soon as this weekend, though Iranian officials say there has been no tangible progress in negotiations. So how significant is the resolution? I've been speaking to Laura Blumenfeld, a former US State Department official and now an academic.
13: I would say it's not binding legally, but it is symbolically significant. It's not handcuffs, but it is a slap on the wrist. That's the first thing to keep in mind, that it's the first time that the Congress is asserting any kind of pushback on Trump. And not only are they doing that, but it's a bipartisan rebuke. There were four Republican representatives who kind of cracked the Republican unity and said that this will not stand. They weren't only just congressmen, but they were from, you know, not from the elite East Coast or the West Coast. They were middle America, Michigan, Pennsylvania, Ohio, and Kentucky. So that's a real clear signal that American voters are unhappy. I think what's fascinating about it is that Congress has to go to recess. They have to go home for the summer. And they decided that they're more afraid of facing the wrath of Republican voters than endure a tirade from Trump.
5: I was going to ask you about that, because I wanted to understand to what extent this reflects, as you seem to be saying, a more general frustration with the conflict, and to what extent this is Congress, or at least certain people in Congress, wishing to reassert the power of that institution in terms of its role with the president.
13: I mean, I would say, yes, it's both. You know, Trump has just disregarded Congress. Checks and balances don't apply to him. He rules kind of, and he negotiates through fear. But these are four, again, Republican representatives who are saying, we are not afraid. And so, yes, there's rising frustration, and that's reflecting itself in other issues where they are pushing back on the president. And then there's just a general, you know, outrage over this war that, according to Pentagon estimates, back in May, they said it's cost $29 billion so far. That's treasure, but it's also future blood that's at risk because an additional cost is just military preparedness for the next war that they might have to fight, that our stockpiles of weapons, both defensive and offensive, are being kind of wasted on what they see as a sort of forever war that has no benefit to it and that is only weakening America.
5: How do you anticipate President Trump and his supporters responding to this?
13: Well, that's a fascinating question as well, because I don't think Trump is really interested in his place or thinking about his place in midterms. He's thinking about his place in history. This is kind of a Mount Rushmore moment for him. Iran is different than other conflicts. It isn't Venezuela. It isn't Cuba. It isn't Canada, Greenland. I think Iran is one of those kind of core issues for him that goes back decades, back to the late 1970s when the Ayatollah seized American hostages and made America look weak. And if there's one thing Trump hates is when America looks weak. Now they're holding the Strait of Hormuz, which is a different kind of hostage. Iran's holding the global economy hostage. And I just think that Trump's worst fear in terms of failure is to be beholden to what he considers a middle-rate, second-rate power.
5: Does that logic then take us towards President Trump trying to come up with some sort of deal that he at least can paint as a win? Or does it take us closer to a resumption of full military hostilities?
13: Well, I don't think there can be or will be full resumption of hostilities before the midterms because, look, he's not suicidal politically and he does have his legacy to think about. But I do think after the midterms, after November, that frees up his hands. Let's remember that this vote in Congress was really just a symbolic vote. Most Republicans are still standing shoulder to shoulder with the president saying that the strikes that America really launched against Iran were out of self-defense, that Iran was a clear and imminent danger. It's basically his wish list for any president. He's a second-term president, and then he gets to take care of what he really wants to do, which is to bring Iran down and to humiliate them to their knees.
5: Laura Blumenfeld there, former U.S. State Department official, now an academic. This is Newsday on the BBC World Service, live from Nairobi in London. And Sarah Manai's got the sports.
14: In football, Liverpool have reached a verbal agreement with Andoni Iraola to take over as head coach following the sacking of Arne Slot at the end of the season. Iraola left Bournemouth, guiding them to a sixth place finish in the English Premier League, securing qualification for the Europa League for the first time in the club's 127-year history. The Spaniard is now the clear favourite for the role at Anfield. Iraola is set to sign a two-year deal and a formal announcement from Liverpool is expected later this week. In athletics, the Diamond League series arrives in Europe this week with Rome playing host tonight. There will be a star-studded lineup and several high-profile athletes making their Diamond League season debuts tonight in Italy, including Olympic gold medalist Noah Lyles and Melissa Jefferson-Wooden, headlining the group of track stars. The athletics premier one-day meeting series consists of 15 stops this year, culminating in a two-day final in Brussels that will take place in September.
4: Many thanks, Sarah. More sport from Sarah in about half an hour's time. Let's move from London to Singapore now and talk about business. And Elon Musk's SpaceX says that investors in the company's initial public offering should pay $135 for each share. That would value the company at roughly $1.75 trillion. Maura Fogarty has been breaking down those numbers. This is an unusual move, Maura, setting the price at which investors should take part in an IPO. Why is SpaceX doing this?
9: It's because it's Elon Musk and he can, and he's counting on, his own reputation, cult status that he has among some sectors of Silicon Valley for people to say, yeah, we're willing to pay that price. Normally in an IPO, the banks talk to investors and they come up with a range and what they call an indicative price range. In this case, Elon Musk has said, this is how much you should pay. So it is quite unusual.
4: Will that carry the day, though? Will it list at this price?
9: So it really depends on investor appetite. And there are two types of investors, right? The big institutional investors like the pension funds, the hedge funds. But interestingly, SpaceX is also according to reports, wanting more wealthy individuals to be able to buy into their IPO as well. And at the end of the day, they all have to decide on whether SpaceX and its sprawling businesses across space, you know, the partially recoverable rockets that they make and the contracts they have with NASA, their telecom business with Starlink, which provides broadband internet service using satellites, and their AI business, you know, XAI, which they bought earlier this year, which also includes a social media platform X, if all those businesses will actually bring them the revenues and the returns in the future. So it's not a guarantee that it'll list at that price.
4: Not a guarantee. Many thanks, Maura Fogarty there.
5: Let's go to Venezuela, where since President Nicolas Maduro was seized by American military forces and forced to stand trial in the US, his government has nevertheless remained largely in place. The Trump administration has been working with acting President Delcy Rodriguez. She was vice president under Mr. Maduro. And deals have followed on oil sector cooperation, US oversight of Venezuelan revenues, and political economic reforms tied to Washington's stabilization plan. But for many Venezuelans, overall, reforms are not coming fast enough. And protesters took to the streets on Wednesday to voice their dissatisfaction. While more anti-government protests are planned, demanding a timeline for elections and more labour and democratic rights. The demonstrations called by trade unions and students groups also demand the release of all political prisoners and better wages for Venezuelans. For more, I spoke a short while ago to Jesus Armas, an opposition activist who is currently in Norway. I began by asking him to speak a little bit more about the demands of the protesters. What do people really want?
15: Trade unions were yesterday to the streets. They walked from one of the most famous square in Venezuela to the U.S. embassy to ask for free and fair elections. So they asked for the support of President Trump and Secretary of State Rubio to have as soon as possible free and fair elections, because Venezuela wants a government that really represents the will of Venezuelans.
5: So on the elections point, the demand for free and fair elections, what is stopping that right now, do you think?
15: The release of political prisoners and free and fair election. That's the priority of Venezuela in this moment. The thing is that Delcy Rodriguez wants to stay in power. She don't wants to give up. She wants to establish a new kind of dictatorship that could be friend with the United States, but at the same time, more open to markets. And she wants to be there, to be the leader of this new chapter of the Venezuelan revolution. But Venezuela, we don't want that. We just want to have democracy. We have freedom. We want what the US, the UK, what Europe have, you know, respect for human rights, rule of law, property rights, and especially the capacity to decide who will govern us.
5: Mm. It's striking to me that when you were describing the demands of those trade union-led protests, you said they're appealing to President Trump, to Marco Rubio. So in essence, it seems like whatever happens in Venezuela will be decided in somewhere or other by the US, not by Venezuelans. Is that how it feels?
15: We need the support from the US to have free and fair elections. So,
5: but do you think the US cares about that as long as the oil is flowing and business deals are happening?
15: The thing is that right now the oil is not flowing and the business are not flourishing in Venezuela because nobody trusts Delcy Rodriguez. There are no real property rights. The new reforms that she proposed are incomplete because these people are really incompetent and corrupt. So eventually everybody is going to understand that the only way to have property rights, to be really a good place for new investment, is to have free and fair elections in Venezuela.
5: Who do you think would win those elections?
15: Maria Corina Machado, without any doubt. She's the most popular politician in Venezuela. She's the leader of the free and democratic opposition. and she's also the stronger, most important woman in the history of Venezuela.
5: And also a Nobel Peace Prize winner as well, of course. That was Jesús Armas, a Venezuelan opposition activist who is currently in Norway. We've had a message in from Ayub Makwaitlam in Rumbek, South Sudan, who says the Venezuelan people have the right to play politics freely without threats. Time has come to bring in real democracy. Always welcome your messages here on Newsday on the BBC World Service.
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4: Hello, welcome to Newsday on the BBC World Service. I am Ansoi Nairobi and James Copnall is in London.
5: We'll look at efforts to fast-track Ebola vaccines against the Bundibugyo strain.
4: We look at yesterday's drone attack at St. Petersburg by Ukraine and the reputational blow for Vladimir Putin.
5: And New York Knicks are three wins away from their first NBA title since 1973.
6: BBC News with Moira Alderson. Israel and Lebanon have agreed to renew their fragile ceasefire and create a number of pilot security zones where the Lebanese army would take control. The agreement requires Hezbollah to stop all firing and to withdraw from southern Lebanon. The Iran-backed group has strongly opposed the negotiations. The US House of Representatives has passed a resolution calling for President Trump to withdraw US forces from around Iran or win approval from Congress to continue the war. The resolution is largely symbolic, as Mr. Trump has a veto. SpaceX has officially filed for what's expected to be the largest IPO in Wall Street history. Analysts say this could see Elon Musk become the world's first trillionaire. Top artificial intelligence executives in the US are calling for stricter regulations to prevent AI from being used to develop biological weapons. They say there should be mandatory screening of orders for synthetic DNA to prevent criminals from engineering deadly pathogens. The US Department of Agriculture has confirmed a case of New World screwworm in Texas, the first in half a century. The flesh-eating parasite can devastate livestock herds. The British government's advisor on anti-Semitism has recommended that National Health Service staff be banned from wearing political symbols at work and wearing uniforms to protests. Some Jewish medical staff have faced ostracism and patients have experienced discrimination. Beijing's banned four New Zealand lawmakers from visiting China for a year after they travelled to Taiwan. It's the first time China's imposed such travel restrictions on New Zealand. The government of Fiji has rejected plans by an Australian billionaire to import hundreds of thousands of tonnes of rubbish to be burned for energy production. The proposal was blocked over severe environmental and public health risks, following concerns that it could become the Pacific's ashtray. BBC News.
4: Thank you for that summary. Hello and welcome to Newsday on the BBC World Service. We're coming to you live from Nairobi with me, Anne Soy, and from London with James Copnall.
5: Over the next half hour, we're going to look at efforts to find a vaccine against the rare strain of Ebola that is now in circulation in the Democratic Republic of Congo and to a much lesser extent in Uganda.
4: We'll also hear about Ukraine's strikes deep inside Russia and hear about fighting in the Somali capital, Mogadishu. And will heat be a problem at the World Cup?
5: Your thoughts are always welcome. Our text and WhatsApp number is +44 77 86 20 50 85.
4: Let's bring you the latest now on the Ebola outbreak in the DR Congo. The head of the World Health Organization says that the number of suspected Ebola cases in the Democratic Republic of Congo has reduced significantly as testing ramps up. Last week, we were reporting over 1,000 suspected cases. But now, thanks to testing, Dr. Tedros Adhanom Ghebreyesus says that the current number of suspected cases stands at 116. However, over 140 have been confirmed to be infected, and the number of confirmed deaths is now 60. Though the testing and screening is being ramped up, there remains a severe issue in protecting people against the Bundibugyo strain of Ebola. There are no approved vaccines, and that has led to many parties accelerating their efforts. At the start of the outbreak, there were none in clinical development. But this week, the Coalition for Epidemic Preparedness Innovations, CEPI, has put funding behind three vaccine candidates, which it says are particularly promising. So is there cause for hope? We can now speak to the chief executive of CEPI, Richard Hatchett. Welcome to the program. Now, is CEPI backing multiple horses in this race in order to establish a winning vaccine as soon as possible? Just explain your approach.
18: Sure. Good morning, and thank you for having me on the show. We are supporting multiple vaccine candidates. We are very fortunate to actually have a licensed vaccine against the Ebola Zaire virus, which is distinct from the Bundibugyo virus that we're dealing with right now. So we understand how to develop vaccines against Ebola viruses. We've selected three partners initially. We'll probably expand that list so that we have multiple horses in the race, or multiple shots on goal, as we sometimes say. The goal is to get a vaccine as quickly as possible.
4: And you set the 100-day target for getting a vaccine for such outbreaks. Is that realistic in this case?
18: We've set that as an aspiration. That's what we're working towards. Are we at the ability to deliver a vaccine in 100 days right now? I would say no. Certainly, we'll see how much progress we've made toward that goal. We do have technologies now. A lot of these were validated through the response to the pandemic that lend themselves to very rapid development relative to the historical norms. So I think we're talking months rather than years for a vaccine.
4: And what has brought about that kind of change in the pace at which vaccines are developed?
18: Well, part of it, the core part of it, I think, is the underlying technology that lends itself to, you're able to develop a vaccine design in advance for viruses that you know about that can rapidly be adapted when a new virus or a virus that you're not prepared for, like Bundibugyo, emerges. And so that's what we're doing. We're taking technologies, in this case, something called VSV, which is the basis of the licensed vaccine, the Oxford technology, the ChAdOx technology that was the basis of the AstraZeneca COVID vaccine, and the mRNA technology with Moderna that was the basis, of course, of the mRNA COVID vaccine that Moderna produced. And all of those technologies have been used to develop vaccines against viruses that are closely related to Bundibugyo. So we have a lot of information about how they perform against other Ebola viruses. And now we're just adapting that to this virus.
4: So a lot of developments with regard to the technologies used to develop vaccines. Is there a place for artificial intelligence, and what kind of a difference can it make?
18: Absolutely. Our organization has begun to embrace the different ways in which artificial intelligence can accelerate medical product development. I mean, of course, we're seeing this broadly, across the entire biotech space. In the vaccine space, you can use artificial intelligence to help you with vaccine design, actually the core molecular structures that are important to the vaccines being safe and effective. You can use it to help with rapid design of clinical trials, with optimization of manufacturing processes, and even with the development of information to help regulators understand the data that we've got. So it actually impacts at multiple points along the vaccine development cycle.
4: But you would still need to go to clinical trials to actually test them in people And that would need to happen perhaps during an outbreak like this one. Is that correct?
18: That's absolutely the case. So first you develop the vaccine, you make sure you have data that suggests that you have a safe and effective vaccine. Then you go into small clinical trials to test for early signs of safety principally, but also immune response. And then you scale up into trials where you're actually testing to see if the vaccines provide the protective benefits that you want. And so that's what we're doing right now. We'll be moving into clinical trials as quickly as we possibly can. We're working around the clock with our partners to get the vaccines ready for that. And then we'll need to figure out how to test the vaccines in the very complex environment where this outbreak is occurring.
4: And at what point then do you get to deploy the vaccine? Because I remember with the other Ebola vaccine against the Zaire strain, it was deployed and the international regulations were, the permissions were given for it to be deployed, even though the clinical trials had not been completed. Do you foresee that happening in this case as well?
18: Well, to use the 2014 to 2016 outbreak in West Africa as a reference point, the decision to accelerate a vaccine into development to support the response to that outbreak did not occur actually until August of 2014. And the vaccines rolled into clinical trials in the region. They were being tested in clinical trials in March of 2015. So that's about 7 or 8 months. I think the VSV vaccine that we have, that was how that was done. And that vaccine is tricky. It presents some challenges as you try to scale it up and optimize the manufacturing. And that timeline in 2014 probably will not have compressed very much, maybe a little, before we can get that vaccine into clinical trials. The Moderna and the Oxford vaccines have technologies that may let us get into clinical trials faster than that. I don't want to make any promises. Every vaccine development is different, but we hope they'll be ready for clinical trials sooner.
4: Let's talk about funding, because we are operating in an environment where the traditional donors have slashed their funding by big margins. Is that having an effect on the race to find vaccines for Ebola?
18: CEPI is very fortunate. We have an emergency response fund. We were able, with our board's support, to mobilize $100 million immediately to support vaccine development. Our partner Gavi has a day zero first response fund. They've been able to mobilize $50 million from that fund to support, so that the startup has not been impacted. We will need to have additional investment to bring these vaccines over the finish line, and we'll be talking with our partners about how to seek the appropriate financing.
4: Many thanks for explaining all that. Richard Hatchett, CEO of CEPI, the Coalition for Epidemic Preparedness and Innovations. And you have been sending your messages on this story. James, have you seen some messages come in?
5: Not actually recently on this story, Anne, but we have had messages in quite a lot on our next story on Ukraine and concerns about an escalation in the Ukraine-Russia conflict. Amir in Sudan worries that we're sleepwalking into a third world war. That's in reference to attacks by Ukraine on the city of St. Petersburg in Russia on Wednesday. Kyiv said it targeted an oil terminal and naval base in Russia's second biggest city, which has a population of over 5 million people. And the drone strikes came just hours before the opening of the St. Petersburg Economic Forum, a major international event that promotes Russia on the world stage and attracts investment. It's often described as Russia's answer to the annual World Economic Forum in Davos. President Putin is also due to attend the event later in the week. Ukrainian attacks followed Russian drone and missile strikes on the Ukrainian capital Kyiv and other cities, which killed more than 20 people earlier this week. For more, I've been speaking to Nina Krusheva, a professor of international affairs at the New School in New York, and I began by asking her about the significance of those attacks by Ukraine in St. Petersburg.
19: There is this economic forum that Putin is very proud of. They've been having it every year for decades now, and it's supposed to showcase that it's international, that Russia is part of the world, that there are economic deals being made from various investors and various businesses around the world. And so this year, it's once again the event, and the event pretending that everything is going fine, and then the event is essentially being attacked, or the city is being attacked by the drones, so something is burning. Flights are not flying, internet is being severed, and the delays in communication and everything. So it's incredibly surreal, and the Russian response on social media is just an absolute mockery of this event. Probably the first time it has been mocked in such a serious way.
5: That's interesting, isn't it? Was that mockery coming from even people who you might have expected 6 months or 6 years ago to being supportive of President Putin?
19: Even last year, they wouldn't be mockery. I mean, last year was first serious conversations at the forum in St. Petersburg that the economy is not doing as well as the state is telling people that it is. But it was a serious conversation about that. And so Putin was saying things are great. And then, of course, most serious people at the forum were saying, well, actually not that great. So that was the first time. But now it's just a show. Now it's really an absolute Potemkin village, what's going on. And all these foreigners that kind of to show that Russia is not a rogue state, that it's not a pariah, and people are coming. And the question, patriots, the war supporters are asking why on earth this people are being welcomed and what it is they're going to bring. So it is an absolute joke. And the only thing that's happening is because Putin insists that things are going according to plan. And so one of the questions that the patriotic bloggers are asking, when you have this event, you in St. Petersburg, and Russia is attacked by the drones all over, how possibly that could be the plan that Russia had when it began the war in 2022.
5: And I suppose the last thing President Putin would have wanted was for this event to be attacked in such a public way. So the fact that it was suggests that perhaps few places in Russia are safe anymore.
19: Well, no places in Russia are safe anymore. I mean,

0: during the Victory Day parade. So Trump had to interfere and Zelensky would not be sending drones. So it is a mockery, and it really doesn't look good for Putin at all, because his own people, even if it's not that many, but even those who support the war are now really laughing at Putin's leadership. And that, I believe, soon enough is going to come to some sort of resolution, solution. Putin will escalate the war and kind of silence his critics in some ways, or his own people are going to take him out. I don't know. It's just various scenarios, because the situation now for Putin is very shaky, and it really comes absolutely obvious during this big event such as 9th of May, the Victory Day parade, and now at the forum in St. Petersburg.
1: So as you see it, something has to change. Is one of the possible scenarios Vladimir Putin deciding that enough is enough and accepting some sort of peace negotiation, peace deal?
0: Possibly, but I don't believe in this scenario. And Putin has done that before. He would step away from the brink. But I think he has invested too much. He would look like a weakling. He doesn't want to look like a weakling. He's afraid to look like a weakling because the vultures are gathering, or so he thinks. He's very much afraid for his position. He's afraid for his life. He's very careful. We just saw him in Kazakhstan where he was with a state visit. There was a lot of security there. So I just don't believe that Putin is capable of stepping back. So my suggestion that it's going to be escalation, unless something is offered to him, or Donald Trump really begs him, or if Putin agrees to keep the battlefront on the current line and then have ceasefire on that line. But what I know about Putin, my feeling is that the escalation is coming next.
1: The thoughts of Nina Khrushcheva, a Russian citizen, professor of international affairs at the New School in New York.
2: You're listening to Newsday on the BBC World Service with me, Anne Soy in Nairobi and James Copnell in London. A reminder now of the top stories this morning. Israel and Lebanon have agreed to implement a ceasefire that would require Hezbollah to halt its attacks and cede control of some areas to the Lebanese army. The U.S. House of Representatives has passed a resolution aimed at limiting President Trump's powers to continue the war with Iran. And Elon Musk's SpaceX has set out plans for its stock market debut, valuing the company at $1.75 trillion. Let's now head to Mogadishu and discuss the situation there with my colleague Ahmed Badar, who is here with the Somali Service and joining me in studio. And fighting is reported to have continued through the night in the Somali capital, Mogadishu. Clashes between rival political factions broke out on Wednesday ahead of a planned protest over delayed elections. Government forces said that they were working to neutralize well-armed militias and launched the attacks. Well, to tell us more about this, Ahmed Badar is here with me now. What more can you tell us about the clashes, Ahmed?
3: And according to the sources from Mogadishu, heavy fighting have been going on since yesterday in the evening. And the clashes began Wednesday at Dabka Junction, where the former Prime Minister and Hassan Ali Khayre is resident. And according to some reports, the fighting started after government forces and forces loyal to the former Prime Minister clashed in the evening. And since the morning today, there were clashes continued in the city.
2: What are the disagreements about among these rival groups?
3: The clashes come amid a deepening dispute over countries and electoral process. And the opposition are calling the president, President Hassan Sheikh Mahmoud, to hold an election. And the president's term has ended, according to the opposition leaders. And they were planning to hold an administration today and before the fighting. So it's all about the deepening and dispute about the country's electoral process and when to hold the election.
2: Are there any efforts to try and find a resolution?
3: And so far there's no, but there are calls about to end the fighting, and both Somali civil society and international community are calling, and both sides

0: to stop the fighting. And a short while ago, UK government released a statement about it, its concern about the violence in Mogadishu, and call it unacceptable, and call all parties to exercise restraint and to hold a dialogue to resolve the tension. Also, US government call both sides to cease the hostility.
1: And briefly, what are people saying? What are civilians saying?
0: And the civilians are so concerned, especially those living where the fighting is taking place. But they have no option but to stay in their homes. The tension is very high. And according to the Bernard Regional Police Commander, he called the public and to be calm. And he said, we are dealing, according to him, we're dealing with what he called a militia armed with heavy weapons. That is shelling a neighborhood in the capital, according to the Bernard Regional Police Commander. So the situation is very tense in Mogadishu.
1: And you say that this is about when to hold elections. What has the government said about that so far?
0: The government is insisting that the election will be an one person, one vote, or one man, one vote election. And the opposition are calling an indirect election to be held. But the government said, and we already registered an election, held an election in Mogadishu, and we want to hold a free and fair election through voting process. People will vote. And the opposition are calling it impossible now, and according to the situation of the country.
1: And so this would be the first time in decades that Somalia holds a one-man, one-vote election.
0: Yeah, for decades, yeah.
1: But it is the opposition that is.
0: It is the opposition who against that and said it's impossible in the current situation in the country to hold such elections.
1: Many thanks for explaining all that and all the updates. Ahmed Badar from the Somali Service, which is based here in Nairobi.
2: This is Newsday on the BBC World Service with Anne in Nairobi, James in London, and also Sarah, who's got the sports.
3: Thank you, James. Let's start in Paris at Roland Garros, where there has been another major shock.
4: Match point number three for Deanna Schneider. Backhand reply from Schneider. Sabalenka nets. An extraordinary turnaround. Sabalenka is beaten in the quarterfinals by Deanna Schneider, who has won 12 of the last 13 games of the match.
3: That monumental upset in the women's draw, as you heard Russell Fuller, our tennis correspondent, commentate on that game, with the shocking exit of the world number one, Aryna Sabalenka. Sabalenka says she fell, quote, into a very deep dark hole mentally when she was being knocked out during the quarterfinals. She's been knocked out by Russian player Diana Schneider. Sabalenka was 6-3, 4-1 up, before Schneider reeled off 12 of the final 13 games to come back and win 3-6, 7-5, 6-love in the end. Another shock. Sinner is out. Sabalenka is out. What is going on? And James, if Arsenal did break your heart a little bit last week, well, maybe the Knicks will help heal it.
2: Yeah.
3: In the NBA Finals, the New York Knicks have won their first game at the Frost Bank Center in San Antonio. The Knicks made a great comeback to defeat the Spurs 105-95 in that 27-year rematch. The Knicks, who advanced to the finals for the first time since 1999, are chasing their first championship in 53 years. James, what happened?
2: It's amazing, isn't it? Yeah. Life as a Knicks fan is very often one of accommodating disappointment. But the last.
3: A bit like Arsenal, isn't it?
2: Yeah, for many years. But suddenly it all seems to be going right. It's incredible. The Knicks have won 12 straight games now, including against San Antonio. In San Antonio, as you say, first game of the NBA Finals. So it's a best of seven series. So still three more wins to get that much desired championship. But the Knicks are looking extremely good, not least because I think they can play even better. They didn't defend well at the beginning of the game. They missed a lot of open shots and still scored the last 11 points, won the game. Delirious scenes in New York, people watching it on big screens at the Madison Square Garden Arena.
3: Yes.
2: And it's going to be a bit of a party in New York if they do manage to win the NBA Finals.
3: People were already celebrating after that win in game one. And yeah, what you said it, James, what an incredible streak. What an incredible season for the Knicks. And for you in the end, winning the English Premier League. No, but it's true. I mean, the two teams you support, the Knicks and Arsenal, what
2: Knicks
3: a season.
2: Haven't won yet, but yeah, no, it's going well.
3: It is. And the wait is almost over. Only 1 week until The Football World Cup starts after security concerns raised about the situation in Mexico. The World Cup, organised by the US, Mexico and Canada, well, the heat is also predicted to be an issue. Recently, researchers warned temperatures at 14 of the 16 stadiums being used could exceed dangerous level for the players. So how hot will it be? The English midfielder Alex Scott is set to make his debut in Thomas Tuchel's team in the upcoming warm-up games in the US. He's travelled along with Liverpool's Rio Nguema, the young player, Fulham's Josh King, Brighton's Jason Steele and Arsenal's Ethan Nwaneri as a supplementary members of the squad for their preparation camp in Florida, where it's very hot. They've been training in 32 degrees Celsius or 89 Fahrenheit in Florida at the moment. And Aston Villa striker Ollie Watkins says every other aspect of the tournament is something they should be used to.
5: I think the only thing different is obviously the heat. You know, we play so many games a year. I'm used to travelling. I'm used to being away from the family, you know, spending a lot of time in the hotel. So at the end of the day, you know, this is what I've always dreamed of doing, you know, being at a World Cup with England. So if it means, you know, having to sit in my room for 6 weeks and it means we'll win the World Cup, then I'll take that.
3: And Brentford midfielder, formerly Liverpool, to Jordan Anderson, also has been saying his say on the heat in America.
6: It's about this week, build that capacity to get used to the heat a little bit. The games will be good for that as well. We've got an amazing team behind the team and how much research they've done and tried to cool down and things like that and recovery and all that sort of stuff. So that's top level, and hopefully that can give us a little edge as well when we get into the tournament. But it's the same for everyone.
3: And extreme weather is definitely expected to play a part in this month's World Cup, starting next Thursday with that opening game in Mexico City between Mexico and South Africa. And that's all the sport from us this morning. But for more news from the BBC, as ever, head online to bbc.com/sport.
2: Sarah Manai, thank you very much indeed. Should say that Newsday's Isaac Fannin will be heading out to the World Cup to really give us the full coverage that you deserve and we certainly want. So looking forward to that. And imagine lots of expectation and excitement in Kenya about the World Cup.
1: Indeed, in Kenya, and I imagine every part of Africa waiting for that moment. I saw that Cape Verde is already there, one of the smallest teams, first time at the World Cup.
2: Very exciting, very exciting. Well, that's it for this edition of Newsday from Anne, me, Sarah and all the team. Bye-bye.
7: 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And on the next All of It, he joins us along with actors Anika Nani Rose and Richard Thomas. I'm Allison Stewart. 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
8: 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Mostly clear skies for the overnight and lows in the lower 60s. Sunny skies today with high of 85. Tomorrow mostly sunny and very warm with highs in the lower 90s.
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10: Hello, this is the BBC World Service with Katie Razzle and me, Roz Atkins. 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
11: This week on The Media Show, we're taking a look at the financial scandal at the heart of Scottish politics and how it's being reported.
10: The estranged husband of the former First Minister of Scotland has been convicted of embezzling hundreds of thousands of pounds from her party. We're joined by the journalist who won an award for his work on getting the story into the public eye.
11: Also on the show, we're talking to the director of the new Rafa Nadal documentary on Netflix. He'll tell us what access he got and whether Nadal had a veto on what got shown.
10: And the famous 60 Minutes news show in the US is in turmoil. One of its correspondents has been fired after he accused the editor-in-chief of murdering the programme. That's all coming up on The Media Show on the BBC World Service after the news.
12: BBC News with Moira Alderson. The Israeli Defence Minister has said his forces will continue ground operations in Lebanon despite the announcement of a renewed ceasefire. The deal requires the Iranian-backed militant group Hezbollah to halt its attacks against Israel and withdraw from southern Lebanon. Here's our chief international editor, Jeremy Bowen.
13: This agreement It has no maps. It doesn't describe specific areas. There is no timetable for how this is going to work. It's also dependent on Hezbollah removing their fighters south of the Litani River, which is basically the area that Israel is occupying right now, and the complete cessation of fire from Hezbollah. So it is most unlikely it will change anything in the south, but what it may do is mean that it's more institutionalized, that Israel won't hit Beirut, and perhaps Hezbollah won't shoot over the border.
12: The US House of Representatives has passed a resolution directing President Trump to withdraw US forces from around Iran or win approval from Congress to continue the war. Four Republicans sided with Democrats in a sign of growing opposition to the stalled military campaign. Tom Simons in Washington says it's not likely to have much effect.
14: The War Powers Resolution, which was passed in 1973, on which all this is based, gave the president 60 days to request permission from Congress to effectively have a war. That clock ran out in May, but the White House has said in a statement that the war actually ended in April when the US and Iran agreed a ceasefire. Now, that ceasefire has been broken many times, but it doesn't look like this vote's going to change very much, but it is politically quite symbolic.
12: Elon Musk's SpaceX has officially filed for what's expected to be the largest IPO in Wall Street history. Mr. Musk plans to raise $75 billion at a target valuation of roughly $1.75 trillion. Gigi Ahn has more details.
15: Shares of the aerospace and AI company are expected to be priced from $135 next week. An unusually large portion will be set aside for retail investors to encourage long-term ownership and lean on his loyal fan base. The company has recently expanded into artificial intelligence after merging with xAI, with plans linked to developing space-based data centers. Analysts say there is nothing normal about what could become the largest IPO in history. And Elon Musk, who will retain majority voting control, will be one step closer to becoming the world's first trillionaire.
12: Top artificial intelligence executives in the US are calling for stricter regulations to prevent AI from being used to develop biological weapons. In an open letter, they say there should be mandatory screening of orders for synthetic DNA to prevent criminals from engineering deadly pathogens. While biotech risks have existed for years, advanced AI systems make it easier to generate and weaponize. BBC News. Fighting is reported to have continued through the night in the Somali capital, Mogadishu. Clashes between rival political factions broke out on Wednesday ahead of a planned protest over delayed elections. Government forces said they were working to neutralise well-armed militias that launched attacks. The British government's independent advisor on anti-Semitism, John Mann, has recommended that staff in the National Health Service be banned from wearing political symbols at work and from wearing uniforms if attending protests. Judith Moritz reports.
16: The ban was among the recommendations of the government's independent advisor on anti-Semitism, who's been looking at the issue and other forms of racism in the NHS. Ministers and NHS England have said they'll move swiftly to support it. Lord Mann found that Jewish staff are routinely ostracised, resulting in some considering leaving their jobs. He also discovered that Jewish patients are experiencing discrimination to the point that some have chosen not to go ahead with NHS medical treatment or have put off important care for fear of anti-Semitism.
12: Beijing has banned four New Zealand lawmakers from visiting China for a year after they travelled to Taiwan last month. It's the first time China's imposed such travel restrictions on New Zealand. The group was told that their ban could be reduced or waived if they apologised for the trip. China claims self-ruled Taiwan as part of its territory and opposes its exchanges with other countries. New Zealand expressed surprise at the ban. Taiwan condemned it, saying Beijing had no right to interfere. The government of Fiji has rejected plans by an Australian billionaire to import hundreds of thousands of tonnes of rubbish to be burned for energy production. Following concerns that it could become the Pacific's ashtray, the proposal was blocked over severe environmental and public health risks. It would also have contributed to a 25% increase in Fiji's national emissions. BBC News.
10: Welcome to The Explanation from the BBC World Service. This is Ros Atkins and Katie Razzle, and this is The Media Show. 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
11: This week on The Media Show, we're taking a look at the scandal at the heart of politics in Scotland.
10: Also, Rafael Nadal is the latest sports star to get a Netflix show. Its director tells us what access he actually got.
11: And we'll dissect the latest on the turmoil at America's flagship news show, 60 Minutes.
10: In the UK, this week, the headlines have been dominated by an extraordinary political scandal in Scotland. The estranged husband of the former First Minister has been convicted of embezzling hundreds of thousands of pounds.
11: Peter Murrell was the chief executive of the Scottish National Party, which is the party his wife Nicola Sturgeon used to lead.
10: Well, if you're not across the story, let us run you through some of the details. Over the course of 12 years, Murrell has admitted spending £400,000 of party funds to illicitly buy goods, including jewellery, cosmetics, two cars and a motorhome.
11: Our guests on this one were John Ferguson, the political editor at the Sunday Mail in Scotland, and the BBC's Laura Kunzberg, who last weekend got the first interview with Nicola Sturgeon on her show.
17: I will take responsibility for the things I do, the decisions I make, but I am not responsible for the crimes that my former husband committed, and I'm not going to apologise for somebody else's crimes. He perpetrated a crime on the SNP. By definition, that included me as the party leader. He misled, he deceived. He's serving and will be serving a sentence for a crime he committed. I'm out here feeling as if I'm serving a sentence for a crime I did not commit.
11: Well, that was Nicola Sturgeon talking to Laura Kunzberg, and I'm delighted to say Laura is with us and staying for the whole programme. Welcome, Laura. Talk us first through how you secured that interview. It was the first since her husband pleaded guilty. Why do you think she came to you?
18: Hi, Katie. Hi, Ross. Hi, everybody.
10: Hi.
18: Well, I mean, without giving away too many of the secrets of the trade, apart from the obvious that we're very persuasive here at the BBC, look, Nicola Sturgeon is somebody with an enormous public profile. She's somebody who always used to look like she enjoyed the public aspects of politics. She was not just no stranger to publicity, but also came across always as something of a fan of publicity. And indeed, since she's been out of office and through this controversy, she's carried on making public appearances, whether at book festivals or other kinds of events. So it always seemed to me that she was going to speak. It was a question of when. And in terms of trying to secure that interview, well, she had legal representation. People will have seen actually in the shots of the interviews that her lawyer, who's a high profile lawyer, no stranger to the media himself, Amar Anwar, was somebody that we approached about doing the interview. There were also other people who have been around her over the time who I talked to about whether or not she might be receptive to a bid. And then I suppose, like going in for any other interview, you have a mixture sort of in your armory, if you like. You've also got, you know, your own reputation, the kind of journalist that you are. You've got your personal track record with that potential interviewee. You know, I've talked to Nicola Sturgeon on many, many occasions over all the years that she was in politics. And I also think something that, you know, we're lucky with at the BBC, which is one of our sort of most precious jewels, is when a public figure is in a pickle, when they're caught up in a controversy and they want to make their case, you know, they know that we will ask all the robust and firm questions that they would expect. They know that we will hold them accountable without fear nor favour. But they also know, as a public service broadcaster, that we're not coming at them with any slant.
10: Hi, Laura. It's Ross here in the studio with Katie. Thanks for coming on to speak to us. In that clip that we played, you could hear the emotion in Nicola Sturgeon's voice. And at multiple times during the interview, you could see and hear the emotion. How do you approach that as an interviewer when you are also focused on holding the person you're speaking to account?
18: Well, it's a difficult balance. And one of the things that's so fascinating about this story, which is why I was so eager to bring the interview in to us here at the BBC, is because it's an incredible mashup of the personal and the political, right? I've reported on and observed politicians in the wild for a long time. And I think often we forget that they're human beings too. You know, they're so often the subject of terrible vilification, sometimes fairly, sometimes perhaps not so fairly. And I think politicians in that vein, as human beings, you've got to approach them it like you would any other interviewee. If somebody is obviously distressed and obviously finding a conversation difficult to have, you know, it's your job in the chair opposite to give them a bit of space, maybe to sit back and just to listen. You know, interviewing, sometimes when people talk about it, it's all about the questions. Oh, the questions were too tough, or they were too soft, or, oh, I love the way that that person asked questions. Or maybe also, I hate the person, that woman on Sunday morning on BBC One asked the questions. What's often under-discussed is how you listen. And that's also about dramatic pause, giving people, whoever they are, you know, that space. Mm-hmm. Part of what we do, whether you're talking about politics or policy or just human stories, as an interviewer, you have to try to give people space and not just allow them to do what I'm conscious I'm doing, is ramble on, just give very long answers, but not interrupt unnecessarily. And listening is as important as how carefully and beautifully you think you've crafted a terribly clever question.
10: You're definitely not rambling, Lauren. We appreciate you coming on and thanks for doing that.
11: But we're going to go back to the beginning of this story with John Ferguson, who is political editor at the Sunday Mail in Scotland. Because, of course, this story, John, is huge now and everybody knows some of the details, the motorhome or the vastly expensive salt and pepper pots or whatever it might be. But when did you first think there might be a story in the SNP's finances? Because I know it was quite some time ago.
19: Yeah, so we first started looking into this in April 2021. Until that point, there had been some good work done online that was sort of questioning where this £600,000 of allegedly ring-fenced funds had gone in the SNP's accounts. But at that point, there was a real reluctance among other media to take the story up. And one of the main reasons for that was that at the time, Nicola Sturgeon was, or, you know, very popular, flying high. Alex Salmond had just been cleared in court, but he was generally viewed as persona non grata, and there was a feeling within political circles around Holyrood and certainly within the SNP that this was a sort of a mischief-making thing that Alex Salmond was orchestrating in the background, and that there was no validity to it.
11: So how quickly, John, did you realise that it was a big story?
19: So over the weekend in April that we first put on the front page that the police were, the big thing that changed it for us was that a couple of the active SNP activists who had given money had come forward to speak to us and said, look, this is, you know, we really gave money. We really don't know where it is. We've contacted the police. The police have come and interviewed us and we've got a crime number now. And we looked at that and we thought, well, these people, there clearly is a real police investigation. Three people have resigned from the SNP's Finance and Audit Committee. You know, there could be, as someone who is speaking to a lot of people in the SNP and around politics, I don't think it's entirely a false thing to think that it was people loyal to Alex Salmond that were trying to stir things up here. But ultimately, we looked at it and thought, you consider any story the, you know, what might be the motivation and the agenda of the people who are talking to you. But over and above that, you look at what are the facts of the matter. And the facts of the matter here was there's a police investigation. People internally have resigned. There's, in anyone's book, that's become a very big story.
11: And you did, though, John, didn't you, face quite strong pushback for some time from the SNP. What was that like and how unusual is that? Because they were denying, they were saying nothing to see here, right?
19: Yeah, so the pushback was really quite extraordinary. We, both before and after publication, we were told that we are taking the word of swivel-eyed loons, that this was some kind of David Icke conspiracy theory, that we were effectively the useful idiots of Alex Salmond, that there was absolutely no validity to this story, that it would be proved wrong, that we were going to look pretty stupid in the end. And so when you're taking all that flack, it can be quite, you do sort of, it gives you pause for thought. But looking back, we did just feel that the facts of the story were pretty clear. And after that, there was quite a long period before the stories sort of went away. But in the background, there was a lot of other things happening. For example, we published a story about the SNP losing 30,000 members, which is actually very linked to this stuff, because that was a big reason for the huge drop-off in the amount of money that was flowing into the accounts. That story was also furiously denied. But then shortly after that, Nicola Sturgeon resigned. There was a leadership bid. The true membership numbers had to be published, and turned out our story had in actual fact been entirely correct. That led to Peter Murrell's resignation from the party. And it did feel at that point that suddenly we were kind of vindicated, and that the wheels were really beginning to come off this sort of Murrell-Sturgeon hold over the SNP that had been in place for a long time.
11: This is The Media Show with Ros Atkins and me, Katie Razzle.
10: Thank you for joining us on the BBC World Service.
11: Rafa Nadal is one of the greatest tennis players in history. And naturally, he now has his own show on Netflix.
20: Estoy aquí para comunicaros algo que llevo tiempo imaginando y pensando.
10: It's called Rafa. It's billed as a behind-the-scenes look at the final phase of his career. And it's just the latest example of a sporting great teaming up with a streamer to tell their story. So what access did the filmmakers actually get? And who had the final say on the edit?
11: The director of the series is Zach Heinzeling, and he helped us out with the answers.
21: At the time, he had sort of announced that it was his last season, and he felt the best way to understand sort of who he was to actually watch him play. I think he felt that in a lot of ways, I agree, his actions speak a lot louder than his words. And the only way to sort of see how he plays, how he interacts with his team, his family, was to be filmed while still playing, as opposed to it being a total look back at his career.
11: And but did the story that you planned to do with him, did that shift over the time of making it?
21: Absolutely. It's a great question. I mean, we thought that it was going to be kind of Rafa's last dance, you know, his sort of walk-off home run moment. And quickly, he was injured at the beginning of the year, and it became more of a question of when will he retire? Why? What is keeping him going through all of this, you know, disappointment and pain and injuries, which was really the question of the whole series.
11: Yeah, and of course, yes, he gets injured. Did it become harder to negotiate access to him? I mean, how difficult was it to get time with him through the filming?
21: It was actually surprisingly not difficult. I mean, even though it was a disappointing season for him, and his body was telling him to stop, he had decided to do the documentary and went with it 100%, as he does, I think, with everything. So, you know, the vulnerability is there with him. It's a season that went a completely different direction than he hoped for. But in the end, I think it's a more honest portrait as a result.
10: Hi, Zach. It's Ros here in the studio with Katie. I must ask you a question. I'm sure some people think about these type of sporting documentaries, which is they might say this looks quite like PR rather than editorial. I'm not saying that specifically about your documentary, but what do you say to concerns that they believe stars are using programs such as this to shape their narrative?
21: I think it's an accurate assessment of the media landscape, certainly in the US that we're living in. I think, you know, many of these documentaries become opportunities for a celebrity to sort of create their own myth and legend and story. I will say that Rafa, to me, felt different in that he's not a producer on the film. He didn't have Final Cut. And he, you know, as I mentioned, was open basically with everything. You know, he didn't really have anything to hide. And in kind of this old school feeling way now, you know, really allowed the cameras in and never, you know, said no. So it was refreshing. It felt like a real portrait of someone, you know, with a more objective lens. And again, I think in this day and age, that's a brave thing.
10: And finally, Zach, I must ask you, What was the feeling like when you sent over the file of the finished film and awaited the verdict?
21: I was incredibly nervous. I think it's a common feeling in a filmmaker is you send it off and then you think the project could be completely destroyed in any number of ways. And I was surprised that he really didn't have any notes. His notes were sort of picking out shots that he, you know, wanted replaced, but nothing substantial. So I was sort of relieved at how trusting he was of this process, which is, you know, a difficult thing for someone who has a lot at stake to sort of give up.
10: No doubt. Zach, thank you very much indeed for telling us about it. And everyone listening, you can see Rafa on Netflix right now.
11: But yes, what we're discussing is of course, part of a broader trend, as Roz was enunciating earlier, of sports documentaries with the sports figures at the very heart. And Minal Moda, the Senior Research Director at Amper Analysis, joins us now to discuss that. It's really fascinating, Manal. There are so many sports documentaries getting made at the moment. Why do you think that is?
0: So I think it's twofold. I think you've seen sport become really popular amongst streamers recently, in particular as they move towards advertising, and live sport is one of the few things that can really draw those advertisers. So as they get that live sport, they also want shoulder content or content around that live sport that will keep those fans engaged with it.
11: And just to explain the term shoulder content.
10: Katie got there before I did.
0: Yeah, so it's basically like you have the live and then you have everything that goes on around it. So it could be like the post-match, the pre-match, but then anything that is linked to that. So let's say Netflix has got the American football rights, the NFL rights in the US. They will also have various documentaries that will sit alongside that. So you're serving the fan base in a multitude of different ways.
11: Okay, I've learned a new word, a new term.
10: I'm wondering what shoulder content we should have with the media show, but that's a different discussion.
11: And what about the incentives for them of investing in this genre? Presumably it is a lot cheaper to make a sports documentary than it is to get live sports rights or make a drama. Of course it is, but does it get the same number of eyeballs?
0: Yeah, so you're completely right. It is so much cheaper to make a documentary than it is to go in. Buy the live rights. And what it does is that if you make the right sport documentary, you will also attract those sports fans onto your platform without having to pay that really big rights fee that comes with the live rights. When it comes to attracting those audiences, this market is becoming increasingly saturated. So actually, it's becoming harder and harder to do that. We've got access to some of the Netflix viewing hours data. And what we found is that in the second half of 2023, there was 642 million hours watched of sport documentaries. But you fast forward to the second half of 2025, and that's dropped down to 349 million viewing hours. So it's becoming harder and harder for documentaries to stand out. But if you have the right ingredients, so things like the right access to the big names within that sport or the authenticity and a story that people really want to get behind, you can still kind of stand out from that saturated market.
10: Now, in the US, 60 Minutes has been a fixture of television news for decades. It's famous for its long-form interviews and investigations, but in recent weeks, it itself has become the story.
11: One of its most high-profile correspondents, Scott Pelley, has this week been fired after he accused the editor-in-chief of murdering the programme. Michael Grimbaum, media correspondent at the New York Times, brought us up to speed.
4: I'd really compare it to your Panorama on the BBC. It's the longest standing weekly news feature show in the United States, and it is the top rated news program on all of American broadcast television. It's an institution that goes back to the 1960s.
10: And relatively recently, it came under new management, new leadership, with Barry Weiss taking over. She's the founder of the Free Press, which was bought by the owners of CBS News. And it's fair to say it's been tumultuous from the start.
4: very chaotic. And remember, she was also appointed by David Ellison, who's the billionaire technology heir who now controls CBS News. And the staff at the newsroom has really bristled at the changes that she'd like to make. She at one point pulled a segment off the air just a few hours before it ran. There were accusations of political interference, that she's trying to push the political bent of CBS News further toward the right. And what's happened this week is really one of the most tumultuous events I've seen in an American press institution in many, many years.
11: Because, yes, Scott Pelley was fired yesterday. He's the latest person to depart from that newsroom. Who is he and why was he fired?
4: He is a longtime anchor. He's been on 60 Minutes for more than 20 years. And he spoke up quite vocally in a staff meeting, accusing Barry Weiss of, quote, murdering the show, looking to undercut its future, and said that the new outsider executive producer, a tech journalist named Nick Bilton, had, quote, slender qualifications for the job.
11: It's the kind of thing that if you say that in an internal staff meeting to your new boss, you're probably not expecting to stay long, are you?
4: Well, especially when it leaks to the press. And we had a story up, I think, about 2 hours later with a verbatim transcript of what had occurred. Now, it's true that most people couldn't expect to be employed that much longer, given the ferociousness of those comments. It still comes as a shock that they were willing to jettison Pelley after this.
10: I should say The Guardian is reporting, based on an audio recording of a meeting, that Barry Weiss has said, "I'm only interested in working in a newsroom that's built on trust and mutual respect. We cannot do our work without it." That foundation was broken on Monday. That's when the meeting happened, where Scott Pelley was very critical. She goes on, "And despite our attempts to engage with Scott Pelley and to find a way back, unfortunately, we were not able to do so, and we had to part ways." Aside from the rights and wrongs of individuals staying or leaving, what is Barry Weiss trying to create, both with CBS News and with 60 Minutes?
4: Well, she says her remit is to modernize CBS News, to bring it into the digital present, add podcasts, online video, other more modern ways of news distribution. The pushback is that 60 Minutes, as it is already a very successful show with more than 10 million viewers a week. And she's now threatening one of the flagship broadcasts of the network, one that viewers may not want to return to when familiar faces like Scott Pelley are no longer there.
10: Well, that is it for this edition of The Media Show. Thank you very much indeed for your company. We'll see you soon.
11: Goodbye.

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2: Mahmoud Khalil was detained by ICE and held for 104 days over campus protests for Palestinian rights. It's been nearly a year since his release, and the Trump administration wants him back in detention.
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5: Coming up on The Happy Pod, the plastic sheet that is saving thousands of women after childbirth. Also, we meet Joy and Diane, who have been pen pals since they were 12. 60 years later, their friendship is still going strong. Also, the fishing group supporting people with cancer, the woman protecting endangered birds in India, and the rare rainforest coming back to life in Northern Ireland. All of that and more uplifting stories after this news summary.
6: BBC News with Moira Alderson. The Israeli Defence Minister has said his forces will continue ground operations in Lebanon despite the announcement in Washington of a renewed ceasefire. Yisrael Katz said the IDF had freedom of action backed by the United States. Conversely, the deal requires Hezbollah, which wasn't involved in the talks, to halt its attacks against Israel and withdraw from southern Lebanon. Correspondents say it's unlikely to alter much. In a largely symbolic move, the US House of Representatives has passed a resolution calling for President Trump to withdraw forces from around Iran or win approval from Congress to continue the war. Four Republicans sided with Democrats in a vote being closely watched for divisions within the president's own party. Mr. Trump has a veto. Fiji has rejected plans by an Australian billionaire to send hundreds of thousands of tonnes of rubbish to the island nation to be burned for energy production. The government said Fiji would have become the Pacific's ashtray, adding 25% to national emissions. Tech executives in the US are calling for stricter regulations to prevent criminals using AI to develop biological weapons. They want mandatory screening of orders for synthetic DNA. SpaceX has officially filed for what's expected to be the largest IPO in Wall Street history. Analysts say this could see Elon Musk become the world's first trillionaire. Fighting is reported to have continued in the Somali capital, Mogadishu. Clashes between rival political factions broke out on Wednesday over delayed elections. Beijing has banned four New Zealand lawmakers after they travelled to Taiwan last month. It's the first time Beijing has imposed such travel restrictions on the country. And the US has confirmed a case of New World screwworm, the first in the country for half a century. The flesh-eating parasite can devastate livestock herds. BBC News.
5: This is The Happy Pod from the BBC World Service. I'm Holly Gibbs, and in this edition...
7: I haven't seen any intervention that is saving women as much. So it's amazing.
5: The simple plastic sheet that is saving the lives of thousands of women after childbirth. Also, the friendship spanning six decades and thousands of kilometres.
8: Well, she's just a very special person in my life. I'm very blessed to have her.
9: We don't have the same blood running in our veins, but we are like sisters. It's really special.
5: The fishing group supporting people with cancer.
10: I'm here in this moment in time, and it's just lovely. I get peace and separation from all the doctor's appointments. You just want it to go on forever.
5: And
11: I can be myself, and it's just I can control what I can do.
5: Adapting homes to help people with ADHD. We start with a simple plastic sheet that is saving the lives of tens of thousands of women all over the world. Every year, around 14 million women globally have excessive bleeding after birth, and 70,000 die. But researchers found that using a plastic drape to measure blood loss and then giving faster treatments has led to a 60% lower risk of serious complications. In fact, the findings were so extraordinary that the World Health Organization recommended the new treatment within just 6 months. I spoke to Dr. Hadiza Galadanchi in Nigeria and also to Professor Ari Kumarasamy here in the UK, who were both involved in the research.
7: As soon as we see that she's lost that amount of blood that is significant, we now immediately give her the bundle treatment. And the bundle treatment is the MOTIVE. And that's where we have the E-motive, which is an intervention.
12: We needed to demonstrate that using the drape and using the bundled treatment, as Hadiza mentioned, would in fact improve the outcomes. So we needed to design and conduct a definitive clinical trial, which found a tremendous reduction in the number of women who were bleeding excessively or having surgery or indeed dying from postpartum hemorrhage. These were all reduced with the E-motive intervention.
5: So, Dr. Hadiza, how successful has this been in Nigeria?
7: Very, very successful. In fact, I haven't seen any intervention that is saving women as much as the E-motive trial. I've had, you know, people saying that from the day they started using the E-motive intervention, not a single woman has died, you know, due to excessive bleeding. So it's amazing. And apart from saving life, it's even making our labor wards very clean. Definitely healthcare workers can see the impact because we are saving women.
12: The recommendation from the World Health Organization and other international bodies supports the use of it throughout the world. So the recommendation isn't restricted to just low-income countries. The need for an objective measurement device like this blood collection drape is needed for every vaginal birth, for every delivery throughout the world.
5: And for both of you, a personal question. Professor Ari, let's start with you. How does it feel to be working on something that is saving lives and making such a difference to these women?
12: It's a tremendous feeling. I've been doing clinical trials research for nearly 3 decades. But to have a trial that produces the findings that E-motive trial did, which was a massive reduction in women suffering severe postpartum hemorrhage or dying from it, is not very common. But then to see that research finding being translated into policy and recommendations, and then health ministries and governments and healthcare providers throughout the world taking up the intervention and making it a reality for women is truly a dream come true. So it's a tremendous feeling.
7: I've worked as a doctor obstetrician in Nigeria for 3 decades, and I've seen so many mothers come and have excessive bleeding and die in front of me and without having the opportunity to save them. So really, you know, with the findings of the way, you know, the intervention has really or is really saving lives. I mean, it was a feeling that finally we've gotten something. And we're able to do this in 6 months from the time of the publication of the E-motive result to the time WHO, you know, included it in its recommendation was just 6 months. But then even the more exciting thing is that, you know, with that recommendation, almost every single country is trying to see how they can, you know, introduce that innovation into practice. It's going to be everywhere in this world. And that's the greatest feeling. In fact, the impact is beyond our imagination.
5: Dr. Hadiza Galadanchi and Professor Ari Kumarasamy. Now to two best friends who have proved that distance is no barrier. Despite living on opposite sides of the world, Joy and Diane have maintained a friendship that has lasted for more than 60 years, and it all started with one letter. The Happy Pod's Helena Burke has been speaking to them. one in Canada and the other in Australia.
13: Joy and Diane first met back in 1965 via a letter.
8: Back in the 60s, there was a pen pal column in the Vancouver Sun, which was the provincial newspaper. And one of my hobbies was pen pals. So when a name came up from Australia, which happened to be Jenny, I wrote to her because I'd always been interested in Australia. And I was 12 at the time. So I sent my letter off to Jenny. And then what happened, Joy?
9: Well, Jenny got so many replies that she said to me, she was my friend, and she said, oh, would you like one of the letters? And lo and behold, it come from Diane Seneschal from Canada. And that's where it started. Then I wrote back to her.
13: The girls remained close throughout their teens, writing to each other regularly about school, music and friends. As technology has evolved, they've switched from letters to emails and now texts and video calls.
8: I'm very aware if Joy writes me in the middle of the night, I tell her that she has to go to bed and get some sleep. And Ellen, remember that one time, Joy, when I got mixed up with phoning and I phoned you in the middle of the night?
9: Yeah. I said, oh, don't worry about it. Just keep talking. She said, no, I'll ring you back.
13: The friendship has also shifted and grown as time has gone by.
9: We were very busy with our lives when our children were small and, you know, we're working. But sort of as we've got older, things have changed, hasn't it? We got closer and...
8: Yeah, we have. Yeah. And I think the real special thing about our families is that when Joy and I started getting too busy to write, our moms were retired and they became pen pals and they kept us in touch through their letters too. So even though we were busy, we never lost that relationship. We still knew about each other, even if we weren't writing back and forth as often. So I'm very thankful that our mums kept us in touch.
9: Yeah, me too.
13: After 15 years of writing to each other, the women first met in person in 1980 in a small town of Renmark in South Australia, where Joy lives. Since then, they've met up several times with their husbands in tow.
8: So we've been to Australia 6 times, right, Joy?
9: That's right.
8: And Joy, how many for you?
9: 3 we've been to Canada.
8: And another nice thing is that both our men like each other too, which makes it easier for us because that, you know, that is important in a relationship that the couples are close, not just the women.
13: Joy and Diane say one of the benefits of having a best friend on the other side of the world is that when you tell them your secrets, they don't get spread into the local community.
8: I'm so comfortable with Joy, and I just feel that I can tell her safely anything. So she's my confidant. She was just telling me about some letters she wrote about things that maybe she should burn before she dies because maybe nobody else should read them. It's just, it's a safe place for me, and I can vent with her. In fact, you know, I consider her a sister. I have 2 sisters, but Joy is also a sister because she's just a very special person in my life. I'm very blessed to have her.
9: We don't have the same blood running in our veins, but we are like sisters.
8: Yeah,
9: it's really special.
13: They hope their story will encourage other people to not let distance be a barrier to maintaining close relationships.
8: Distance doesn't have to influence how you feel about a person, you know, like, even if I hadn't met Joy, I think I still would be very connected to her just because we are very similar. And, you know, don't let distance be a deterrent for anything.
9: It'd be nice if more people wrote or had a relationship like you and I have. It's really important, obviously, to you and to me, and it was to our mums. Mm-hmm. So, you know, if you've got a friend overseas, I think it's really important that you try and keep the connection going.
8: And I think I won the lottery because I'm really glad that I got Joy.
9: Well, I reckon I won the lottery.
5: Joy and Diane speaking to Helena Burke. For the past 18 years, a group of volunteers have given up their time to teach fly fishing to people with breast cancer. The charity Fishing for Life aims to help with both physical and mental well-being. Jane McCubbin has been to one of their riverside branches in the southwest of England.
14: For Libby, for Jane, for Heather and Andrew, this is the sound of healing.
10: I'm here. in this moment in time, and it's just lovely. Like when you go in the supermarket and you hear that doo, doo all the time. Reminds you of a hospital, the equipment that they have in hospital. So those sounds take you back, but you don't get that here.
15: So it's lift up, cast out.
10: I get peace and separation from all the doctor's appointments.
15: And you just lift.
10: You just want it to go on forever.
14: 18 years ago, Gillian Payne set up Fishing for Life to teach fly fishing to people with breast cancer. Andrew represents the less than 1% of sufferers who are men. He was diagnosed a year ago.
16: You can see the difference in him.
17: Oh, yeah. Yeah. Well, yeah, totally different now. He wouldn't talk. He'd be sat in a chair. He'd just... There's no point carrying on.
15: Put it through your finger like we did last time.
17: I can see he's not thinking about anything else. And pull from behind. I think Jillian just wanted to give back, and it's amazing. I don't know how many she's set up, but this one's great.
14: Today there are 10 Fishing for Life groups all over the country, free for anyone with breast cancer.
18: That's the first dropper.
14: Heather is one of the volunteer coaches.
19: Because you are going to catch one.
18: Well, I'm going to do my very best.
14: Heather was a volunteer for almost a decade before she got her own diagnosis.
18: So I phoned Gillian and said, I've become one of the girls. If I can help anyone to catch some fish, that would be great. Enjoying the sunshine in the fresh air, moving their shoulders wherever they've had breast cancer to help the lymphatic, help the muscles get better after surgery, to enjoy it. We're counting on you to net the fish, Reg.
20: Wow, you've got one!
17: Oh, wow, that's my first fish. I've never caught a fish before. Really exciting, because I normally just catch weed.
21: So I'm sort of halfway through my treatment.
14: Adrian is helping to coach Libby.
22: Is he good?
21: No, he's rubbish. We've just entangled ourselves, it wasn't me.
23: We're casting at the same time, and we've hooked each other's lines. I'm learning all the time.
14: Adrian first came here as a husband supporting a wife. But when she died, he stayed on as a volunteer.
23: It was literally a week before Christmas, you know, so 4 months ago-ish, yeah. This, you know, helps me sort of

0: Test, and this stops that process. All your worries and your troubles seem to just melt away.
1: Andrew, ending that report from Jane McCubbin. Coming up on the Happy Pod, protecting a rare rainforest in Northern Ireland and endangered birds in India.
2: It's a win-win for the community staying on the bank of the river because they are getting seasonal employment, as well as it's a win-win for the species that they are getting protection from the people on the bank of the river.
1: You're listening to The Happy Pod, to Australia, with homes that are being adapted for ADHD. It's thought 1 in 20 children around the world have the neurodivergent condition. It can lead to a range of issues, including difficulty with attention span and impulsive behaviour. Louise Mylin from ABC News went to meet one family in Tasmania.
3: I've pulled up to a suburban unit in Launceston.
4: Hello.
5: Hi, how are you?
4: Be quiet.
3: It's home to Linda and her two boys, and we're keeping a little quiet at first because 4-year-old Eamon is napping. Linda and Evan both have ADHD and both boys have autism.
6: I guess I never quite know what I should be doing. Like, I'm overthinking it, I think, is for me is like, okay, I'm having a cup of tea. Okay, I should sit there. I should do this.
3: Through chatting with other families about ADHD, reading articles and listening to podcasts, she realised something had to change. Like many kids, especially those with ADHD, Evan and Eamon seek a lot of sensory stimulation, jumping, spinning, hanging upside down. Their house has hard floors, which weren't suitable. Instead, there's a soft, squishy mat in the living room.
7: It feels like I'm walking on pillows.
8: If you just take your socks off, it will feel nice on your feet.
3: In the playroom, the star of the show is a bright blue hammock-like swing hanging from the roof. In the corner, a climbing frame with two gymnastics rings attached with rope. So now you're putting your feet through one loop.
9: I'm getting my foot.
3: And your foot in the other one. And you're hanging from a bar, sitting down into it.
9: Yeah, and now?
3: For Linda, creating a space for her children with movement-based activity in mind is really important. The key is to have a stimulating environment. Putting her children in front of a screen just wouldn't cut it. For 11-year-old Evan, the designing of the play area has had huge benefits.
7: It's like a feeling where I can be myself and it's just I can control what I can do.
3: Linda's family has also embraced visual cues. Stuff or oats, cereal, all visible.
6: I know it sounds really basic, like, but having my kettle, my tea, coffee, sugar and whatever I drink right there, out, ready, and things I access all the time actually visible helps me.
3: And there's the easy hack of labelling baskets around the house for placing specific items. Known informally as the ADHD tax, many with the condition have to repurchase items like watches and keys because they regularly lose them. Clutter can also be a big challenge for people with ADHD, so to avoid brain overload, it can be helpful to stash stuff in easily accessible spots. In the boys' playroom, a couch cushion lifts up to reveal a massive toy box, so the kids can throw their stuff in without it being an overstimulating mess. Evan even uses a whiteboard with clickable lights for visual cues in his morning routine.
7: I find it hard to get out of bed and get dressed on time. I can't make my body actually do it, but I want to. And so I've put this up so then I can do this.
3: And you're lighting up the lights when you press them.
7: And then they'll be on.
3: Yeah.
7: And then when I finish something, I turn them off.
3: A tour of Linda's place has shown me that one person and a bit of creative thinking can go a long way to making life easier for people with ADHD. And Linda's not the only one making changes. I've spoken to architects across Australia who have moved into the business of creating neurodivergent-friendly interiors. Back in the playroom, 11-year-old Evan is in his customised swing, relaxing and playing with a Rubik's Cube.
7: Done.
4: That was just about 20 seconds, I reckon. Yeah. That was impressive.
3: When you get home to your own place and these rooms with your swing and your big cushion,

0: How does that feel?
1: It feels like that I can wind down and actually be somewhere where I like being.
2: That report was from Louise Mylin, and you can hear more about supporting people with ADHD on People Fixing the World, wherever you get your BBC podcasts. A scientist has been awarded a prestigious conservation award for her efforts to protect the endangered Indian skimmer. India is home to 90% of the global population of the black and white water bird, but their ability to create safe nests has been under threat, as Branka Lesadisar reports.
3: That's the sound of the Indian skimmer, a unique orange-billed water bird native to South Asia. Skimmers tend to lay their eggs on sandbanks in the middle of rivers or other bodies of water. The Chambal River in central and northern India is one of the foremost breeding habitats for the skimmer. But for years, their population along the Chambal has been in steady decline. It's a mystery that Parveen Sheikh, a scientist with the Bombay Natural History Society, decided to investigate.
4: It's a very beautiful, popular bird, but we didn't know what exactly is the problem for them, why they are declining.
3: Parveen discovered that changing water levels were leaving the skimmers' nests vulnerable to predators.
4: So these birds mainly nest directly on the sandbars that emerge in between of rivers during peak summers. The water which is surrounded on the sandbar is a natural protection to them. But I realized that rivers have changed and this sandbar starts getting connected to the bank when the water level decreases. And that leads to free-ranging dogs that access the sandbars and predate on the eggs. And that was a very sad scenario to see because a very large loss of eggs and chicks were happening.
3: Parveen decided that she wanted to do something to help protect the skimmer population. She realized that simply guarding their nesting area had a huge impact.
4: We were monitoring approximately more than, 10, 15 nests on one island. There were a couple of days left for the chicks to hatch out. When we walked on the nesting sandbar to do the daily monitoring, we realized that the birds were very disturbed. And we saw that a couple of dogs had predated everything, except only the last remaining two eggs. And we realized that it is possible that if we completely keep the predator outside and not let the livestock come on the sandbars, the birds still have chance to, and the eggs and chicks have a chance to survive.
3: Parveen and her team decided to engage local communities in the project, employing them as nest guardians.
4: We experimented it with a couple of nesting sites where we appointed the local community members, we trained them, and we told them to protect this nesting colony. And to our surprise, more than 60% of the chicks successfully fledged from this nesting colony.
3: Now, Parveen's team supports over 30 nest guardians who provide round-the-clock protection for skimmer nesting areas. Thanks to their work, the skimmer population on the Chambal has more than doubled.
4: It's a win-win for the community staying on the bank of the river because they are getting seasonal employment. As well, it is a win-win for the species that they are getting protection from the people on the bank of the river.
3: Parveen's advice for other conservationists?
4: Conservation is challenging, but believe it in yourself, believe it in your program. And the one thing that we have learned that people need to be part of conservation. It's very important that the communities around this species need to be part of the conservation program.
2: That report was from Branka Lesadisar. We end in Northern Ireland, where a rare and environmentally important rainforest is set to come back to life over the next century. It's not the tropical kind you might be thinking of when you hear the word rainforest. This is an ancient and precious woodland known as a temperate rainforest, as John Martin from the Woodland Trust explains.
5: We are trying to make the UK and Northern Ireland in particular better for nature and for people. We believe that woodlands provide a lot of health and well-being benefits for people, but also the nature benefits as well, in terms of carbon capture, climate resilience, a clear kind of nature-based solution to some of the climate nature crisis we find ourselves in at the minute.
2: It's one of the UK and Ireland's most threatened habitats. John Martin also explained why this work is important.
5: Temperate rainforest occurs in areas of high rainfall, mild temperatures, and strong kind of ocean influence. It's usually characterized by native tree species such as oak, birch, alder, and hazel, and complex woodland structures, including like ravines, rivers, rocky outcrops, etc. And although kind of less visually dramatic than tropical rainforests, these systems support extraordinarily specialized and often like globally rare species of flora and fauna. Woodland creation along that temperate rainforest zone is really important because, you know, future generations will benefit from the nature-based solutions that that rainforest provides.
2: Almost 30,000 native trees have been planted in the 41-acre site. That's around 25 football pitches. It will take about a year to see the tips of the trees sprouting up through their protective plastic tubes, but it will be at least 100 years before they're fully grown. Rosemary Mulholland is part of the Ulster Wildlife Team, who are running this restoration.
0: Over the years, these trees will grow, and it's good to know that I was there at the start. It's a great privilege to take this land and turn it into a habitat that is now largely lost. You know, we would have had a lot of this forest all over Ireland at one time. It's a very rare habitat. It's actually rarer than tropical rainforest, but it'll do a great job as well as supporting wildlife. It will reduce runoff of water, you know, reduce risk of flooding, and it will be open to people.
2: John Martin and Rosemary Mulholland. And that's all from the Happy Pod for now. We'd love to hear from you. As ever, the address is globalpodcast@bbc.co.uk. This edition was produced by Rachel Bulkley. The editor is Karen Martin. I'm Holly Gibbs. Until next time, goodbye.
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7: 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Mostly clear skies for the overnight and lows in the lower 60s. Sunny skies today with high of 85. Tomorrow mostly sunny and very warm with highs in the lower 90s.
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9: This is Alex Ritson with the newsroom. Israel and Lebanon agree to renew their fragile ceasefire, but the deal doesn't have the backing of Hezbollah.
10: The Lebanese army will take control of various areas so we don't go into another pattern where Israel leaves, Hezbollah comes back, and we go through the same thing for the past 40 years.
9: U.S. lawmakers pass a largely symbolic resolution directing Donald Trump to ask for permission if he wants to continue the Iran war. 37 years on, Taiwan leads calls for China to recognize what happened at the Tiananmen Square massacre. But Beijing won't listen. SpaceX targets the biggest ever stock market debut, putting Elon Musk on course to be the world's first trillionaire. And a lovely park with a controversial tower, the Chicago skyscraper built to house records of Barack Obama's presidency.
11: It's been locally nicknamed the Klingon Jail. It's been compared to a World War II flak tower. It's a very aggressive, looming, mostly windowless object.
7: First, the news.
12: BBC News with Moira Alderson. The Israeli Defence Minister has said his forces will continue ground operations in Lebanon despite the announcement of a renewed ceasefire. The deal requires the Iranian-backed militant group Hezbollah to halt its attacks against Israel and withdraw from southern Lebanon. Here's our chief international editor, Jeremy Bowen.
13: This agreement has no maps. It doesn't describe specific areas. There is no timetable for how this is going to work. It's also dependent on Hezbollah removing their fighters south of the Litani River, which is basically the area that Israel is occupying right now, and a complete cessation of fire from Hezbollah. So it is most unlikely it will change anything in the south, but what it may do is mean that it's more institutionalized, that Israel won't hit Beirut, and perhaps Hezbollah won't shoot over the border.
12: The US House of Representatives has passed a resolution directing President Trump to withdraw US forces from the conflict with Iran or win approval from Congress to continue the war.
14: This is likely to be a symbolic vote by the House of Representatives. What's happened is that four Republicans have voted in favour of this resolution to tell Donald Trump to stop the war in Iran. Now, the problem is that this is not the sort of resolution that is legally binding. The other thing to say is that the White House has always said that it is not involved currently in a war. Now, the White House says that actually the war ended in April when Iran and the US agreed a ceasefire.
12: That was Tom Simons reporting. And earlier, Mr. Trump downplayed recent exchanges of fire with Iran. The European Union's begun preparations for talks on the accession of Ukraine and Moldova to the bloc after all 27 member states gave their agreement. The first discussions will involve democratic standards and the rule of law. Hailing the news, Ukraine's Prime Minister Yulia Svyrydenko said her country was one step closer to EU membership. Elon Musk's SpaceX has officially filed for what's expected to be the largest IPO in Wall Street history. His plans to raise $75 billion at a target valuation of roughly $1.75 trillion. The stock's expected to be priced from $135 per share next week. Here's our business presenter, Maura Fogarty.
15: I think what they're counting on, or at least what Elon Musk is counting on, is the cult status, the reputation that he's had, the returns he's given to investors who bought into Tesla years ago. And that's really what they're kind of banking on. Normally, the people who buy into an IPO at this stage are the big institutional funds. What SpaceX has done is they've also said we want a lot of wealthy individual investors to come in and buy our shares as well.
12: BBC News. Top artificial intelligence executives in the US are calling for stricter regulations to prevent AI from being used to develop biological weapons. In an open letter, they say there should be mandatory screening of orders for synthetic DNA to prevent criminals from engineering deadly pathogens. The signatories include the heads of OpenAI, Anthropic, and Google's DeepMind. The government of Fiji has rejected plans by an Australian billionaire to import hundreds of thousands of tonnes of rubbish to be burned for energy production. The proposal was blocked, citing multiple severe environmental and public health risks. Phoebe Hobson has this report.
16: The Australian company The Next Generation Holdings had hoped to build an incinerator capable of consuming up to 900,000 tonnes of waste a year. But the plans proved controversial, as the project was to be built close to Nadi, a city on Fiji's main island. That's an important tourism destination. Fiji's ambassador to the UN raised concerns that his country could become the Pacific's ashtray, and local villagers labelled the plans as waste colonialism. The company said burning imported rubbish could help Fiji produce electricity and cut back on diesel.
12: Fighting is reported to have continued through the night in the Somali capital, Mogadishu. Clashes between rival political factions broke out on Wednesday ahead of a planned protest over delayed elections. Government forces said they were working to neutralise well-armed militias with the launched attacks. A Nepali climber who went missing 6 days ago on Mount Everest has been found alive, crawling back towards base camp on the world's highest peak. All contact with Dawa Sherpa had been lost when he became separated from a climber he was assisting on the upper reaches of Everest. He was presumed dead until he was spotted by a rubbish management team early on Thursday. Dawa Sherpa has been airlifted to hospital in the Nepali capital, suffering from severe frostbite. That's the latest world news from the BBC.
9: Hello, this is Alex Ritson with the newsroom. We begin in Lebanon, where just hours after Israel and Lebanon agreed to implement a ceasefire, Israel already appears to be undermining the deal. Its defence minister, Israel Katz, has said fighting will continue in southern Lebanon and Israel had the freedom to strike Beirut. That came after a fourth round of direct talks on Wednesday between Lebanese and Israeli diplomats, where they agreed to implement a ceasefire, but only if Hezbollah, the militant group backed by Iran, withdraws from southern Lebanon and stops firing on Israel and its military. Yekiel Leiter, Israel's ambassador in Washington, said the agreement with Lebanon had the potential to lead to a durable peace.
17: Hezbollah is going to understand that there is now an agreement between Israel and Lebanon, backed by the United States, The pilot zone project will be guided by the United States. Special units in the Lebanese army will take control of various areas and gradually spread out throughout the south, so we don't go into another pattern where Israel leaves, Hezbollah comes back, and we go through the same thing for the past 40 years.
9: On Thursday morning, Lebanese state media reported Israeli airstrikes in southern Lebanon. Israel's military said that air raid sirens were heard in northern Israel. Najat Aoun Saliba, an independent member of the Lebanese parliament, was doubtful the ceasefire agreed in Washington would work.
18: The responses that we're hearing from Hezbollah and also the skepticism from the part of Israel put doubts in the mind of people that this ceasefire might not hold for too long. This is all contingent to what's going to happen between the US and Iran and their negotiations, because apparently Iran is holding the card of Hezbollah in its hands and still have influence over its own proxy in Lebanon.
9: Let's go live to Jerusalem and our Middle East correspondent, Yoland Nell. Yoland, firstly, tell us more about these remarks from Israel's Defense Minister, Israel Katz. And is the agreement in Washington now worthless?
19: I don't think it's worthless. I mean, the agreement talks about working towards a comprehensive peace agreement. Israel Katz has come out saying that Israel's military is going to continue its operations in Lebanon for the time being. It's not withdrawing its forces at this stage. And it was already clear that a lot is not really being publicly said in the statement that came out about the latest ceasefire deal. It doesn't include maps. It doesn't include timetables. It's very short on details. But Israel Katz really making it clear that the hundreds of thousands of Lebanese who've been displaced by the latest fighting from the south of the country cannot yet return to their homes. He's saying that Israel's continuing to dismantle what's called terrorist infrastructure in the area, and he's suggesting that Israeli forces still have freedom of action backed up by the US to strike, even in Beirut, if they think it's necessary responds to attacks on Israeli communities in the north of the country. Under this new agreement, yes, the Lebanese army is supposed to take this exclusive control over territory, but you can see why pilot security zones are being set up. There is a lot of mistrust here, and the Israelis want to see how this can work in practice. They've previously accused the Lebanese army of really lacking the military capabilities, even the political will, to confront and disarm Hezbollah. It's such a powerful group.
9: What is the latest you're hearing from southern Lebanon?
19: So what Lebanese state media are reporting, that there have been continuing airstrikes by the Israelis, including two vehicles reported to have been struck in Nabatieh. They're saying there's still a lot of drone activity that's been going on over the Beirut suburbs. The Lebanese civil defence itself is warning people not to try to go back to their homes at the moment. That said, it does seem to be calmer than it has been in previous days. And, you know, although air raid sirens sounded in northern Israel earlier, there was a suspicion of an enemy drone entering into Israeli airspace. That turned out to be a false alarm.
9: Yoland, is Israel completely ignoring the wishes of Washington?
19: I think what you have here is the Israeli Prime Minister really caught between the diplomatic necessities of working with the US, of the US being Israel's most important international partner, and also domestic pressure and electoral considerations as well. Because, you know, Israel has to go to a parliamentary poll by October. And a new poll suggests that support for Benjamin Netanyahu is totally nosedived in the north of the country, where Hezbollah fire has been the heaviest. That puts a lot of pressure on him to take a more hawkish stance. And a lot depends now on whether this new ceasefire deal can stick. And he also had criticism from those within his own cabinet, the far-right National Security Minister Itamar Ben-Gvir, calling this latest ceasefire a mistake.
9: Briefly, Yoland, can Lebanon actually do anything here? Because it's not in control of Hezbollah, is it?
19: I mean, a lot really depends on what has been going on behind the scenes, I think, because as much as Hezbollah has said it's opposed to these direct talks that have been taking place between diplomats and security officials in recent days in Washington between the Lebanese and Israelis, you know, the suggestions are that is ready to agree to a ceasefire. Of course, it has really been demanding the withdrawal of Israeli troops as part of that. But there is so much interlinked here because, of course, you know, this goes back to the attempts to get a ceasefire done with Iran. It's been demanding an end to Israel's military campaign as part of any peace deal it agrees with the US. It says that should cover the entire region. I think we should wait and see what Hezbollah now says. There are some indications that the head of the group, Naim Qassem, may speak later in the day.
9: Yoland, thank you. Yoland, Nell. And on that, there have been developments with the US war with Iran. In Washington, the US House of Representatives has passed a resolution directing President Donald Trump to withdraw US forces from around Iran or win approval from Congress to continue the fighting. Four Republicans voted alongside the Democrats to get the vote passed. The upper house, the Senate, will now have to discuss the resolution, but President Trump still has the right to veto the bill. Bearing that in mind, how significant is this resolution? Laura Blumenfeld is a former US State Department official and now an academic.
20: I would say it's not binding legally, but it is symbolically significant. It's not handcuffs, but it is a slap on the wrist. That's the first thing to keep in mind, that it's the first time that the Congress is asserting any kind of pushback on Trump. And not only are they doing that, but it's a bipartisan rebuke. There were four Republican representatives who kind of cracked the Republican unity and said that this will not stand. They weren't only just congressmen, but they were from, you know, not from the elite East Coast or the West Coast. They were middle America, Michigan, Pennsylvania, Ohio, and Kentucky. So that's a real clear signal that American voters are unhappy. I think what's fascinating about it is that Congress has to go to recess. They have to go home for the summer. And they decided that they're more afraid of facing the wrath of Republican voters than endure a tirade from Trump. And so there's rising frustration, and that's reflecting itself in other issues where they are pushing back on the president. And then there's just a general outrage over this war that, according to Pentagon estimates, back in May, they said it's cost $29 billion so far. That's treasure, but it's also future blood that's at risk because an additional cost is just military preparedness for the next war that they might have to fight, that our stockpiles of weapons, both defensive and offensive, are being kind of wasted on what they see as a sort of forever war that has no benefit to it and that is only weakening America.
9: Former US diplomat Laura Blumenfeld. On June the 4th, 1989, the Chinese military was sent to Tiananmen Square to end weeks of student-led protests. Soldiers opened fire on the protesters, killing hundreds and possibly thousands of people. The Chinese government doesn't let anyone in the country commemorate the anniversary. Hong Kong used to hold annual vigils, but those too have now been banned. Only in Taiwan is the anniversary of the massacre remembered. And in a Facebook post, the island's president, Lai Ching-te, has pressed China to recognise the deadly crackdown. It follows comments on Wednesday from US Secretary of State Marco Rubio criticising China's censorship of the violent suppression that happened on this day 37 years ago. With more, I'm joined by the newsroom's Pete Ross. Pete, what exactly is Taiwan saying?
21: Yeah, Taiwan's President Lai Ching-te said earlier in a Facebook post that China should acknowledge the truth about the events that happened 37 years ago. He said that he sincerely hoped that China could face up to the incident, acknowledge the truth, soothe the pain and open the door to reconciliation and dialogue. Now, as you've mentioned, Alex, the events on and around the central Beijing Square on June the 4th, 1989 are not publicly discussed in China. The anniversary is not officially marked. And at the time, China blamed the unrest on counter-revolutionaries seeking to overthrow the Communist Party. It's never provided a full death toll. However, human rights groups would suggest hundreds, if not thousands, of people died that night. Lai went on to warn against what he described as blindly believing in militarism. And in comments perhaps aimed at Beijing, he went on to say a healthy government and society, in his words, should not use violence, surveillance, or other means to strangle the dreams and to raise the opinions of a country's citizens. China, of course, considers Taiwan part of its territory. It's not responded directly to these comments by the Taiwanese president, but Beijing has in the past branded him as a separatist and has rebuffed several attempts and offers for talks from him.
9: US Secretary of State Marco Rubio has weighed in. Is that a surprise?
21: Well, he's made very similar comments in the past. This time he says censorship cannot erase the past. That's likely to be reassuring to Chinese dissidents and pro-democracy supporters at a time when President Trump has repeatedly touted his good relationship with Chinese leader Xi Jinping. He was in Beijing, of course, last month to meet with him. The US Secretary of State's comments are perhaps not entirely unexpected, given, as what I've just said, what he said before. But they do come at a delicate time for US-China relations. They've entered a bit of a standoff following that meeting in Beijing, where he and President Xi, Donald Trump, maintained a fragile trade truce.
9: Where is the anniversary being marked?
21: Well, again, as you mentioned, they used to have widespread commemorations in Hong Kong. They've been widely snuffed out. The largest vigils there now taking place elsewhere. However, yesterday in Hong Kong, a performance artist tried to honour the victims, but was quickly stopped by police. In a video widely circulating online, Sam Nguyen tried to tie a symbolic red thread, which was 6.4 metres long, a reference to the date, June the 4th, to a signpost in Causeway Bay, which is a very busy area of Hong Kong nearby the squares where the vigils used to be held. As I said, they used to hold widespread commemorations there until they were banned in 2020. Now, other major cities around the world holding commemorations, places like Berlin, London, New York, those kind of places.
9: Pete, thank you. The Newsroom's Pete Ross. You're listening to The Newsroom from the BBC World Service. It's been in the pipeline for some time, but the US company SpaceX has now officially filed for what's expected to be the largest stock market flotation ever. It's seeking to raise about $75 billion if the flotation, expected to take place next week, goes to plan. The firm's founder, Elon Musk, already the world's richest man, could make history by becoming the first ever trillionaire. R. Ray Wang is the chief analyst at Constellation Research, a Silicon Valley firm that studies technology trends. He told us more about the IPO.
1: To infinity and beyond, here's where we go. This is the first of 3 giga IPOs. And what's going on here is basically a huge market demand for AI, space, defense, and of course, the future of space tech going out to the frontiers. And I think this is what's happening here. I would say that the IPO at this moment has been checked through Wall Street. There's an interesting factor in this IPO. Unlike other IPOs, 30% is being left for retail investors. One might argue that the retail investors are the only ones left to participate in the deal, but it's a $1.77 trillion valuation at $135 per share. And I think there's a lot going on here, not just space telecommunications and AI all coming together and converging. A lot of Elon's companies are very collaborative in a sense, because there's a lot of opportunities for coexistence. What they're doing in each of these companies is, if you think about all the things that you need to do to get to space and all the things you need to do to get to Mars, you've got to have power, you've got to have automated manufacturing, you've got to have AI, you've got to have space telecommunications. They are building the infrastructure piece by piece. And that's the brilliance of Elon's strategy, because what he's gotten everyone to do is to pay for the ability to get to Mars by providing all the things that people need today as a foundation for what's about to happen in the future. And so there's a lot of talk about potentially Elon buying Tesla after they go public and rolling those operations into SpaceX. Or it could be more valuable keeping all these different companies public and creating new companies and continually raise money by going to the markets in an IPO. So we're going to see what happens in the strategy. But the plan is for him to roll up EchoStar, which is this telecommunications satellite giant, and of course with Cursor after the acquisition.
9: Tech analyst R. Ray Wang. It's exactly 1 week before the World Cup kicks off. This year, the tournament is being co-hosted by the US, Canada and Mexico. Some visiting fans may have concerns about going to Mexico after violence swept the country in February following the killing of a major cartel leader. The Mexican government insists that football supporters will be perfectly safe, but it's also been dealing with violent protests this week. Our correspondent Will Grant reports from one of the host cities, Monterrey, in northern Mexico.
3: patrolling the skies over the steel giant, as Monterrey's World Cup stadium is known locally. Scotland are among the teams who could end up playing here if the stars align. The overflights in one of two Black Hawk helicopters purchased from the US are for both surveillance and for show, intended to reassure visitors they'll be safe, even in Mexico's dangerous border region. Few could blame fans for having their doubts. In February, the Jalisco cartel wrought havoc across the country following the killing of their leader, El Mencho. The violence sent a stark message that cartel gunmen could derail this event if they so choose. In the Monterrey Police Nerve Center, responsible for the stadium, officers are less concerned with cartels than criminality and crowd trouble. Some 300,000 fans are expected to visit Monterrey, watched over by more than 1,500 street cameras in this municipality alone. We have no information that any cartel will harm any tourist, claims the local security chief, Alfredo Favela. It's mainly the common crimes, mobile phone theft and robberies, he adds. But we've reduced those a lot here. Visitors should rest assured there'll be peace in this city and this state. To that end, the police have sent in the machines. In a promotional video, the city shows off its four robot dogs, which will patrol the stadium during games using facial recognition technology to identify known criminals. They're able to detect early signs of crowd trouble and then alert their masters to intervene. Three of Monterrey's four robo-dogs have been brought out to this very hot car park outside a supermarket and have been wandering around to show us what can be done, much to the surprise and fascination of some of the customers. Some here are extremely doubtful about the dystopian sight of robotic dogs with AI and facial recognition technology patrolling the stadium. But the authorities in Monterrey insist they're a crucial part of keeping visiting football fans safe.
4: Bien y mal, porque...
3: I think it's good and bad, says Jocelyn Morales. I know they're here to keep watch, but I worry about them taking jobs from real people.
22: No, la verdad, bastante bien.
3: I've never seen robot dogs before, laughs Ángel Pérez. I just hope this new tech is used to our benefit. However, there's plenty in Mexico that could still disrupt this World Cup. The main teachers' union is on strike over pensions and threatening to close arterial roads into the stadium unless the government meets their demands. The slogan for the protests, there will be no kickoff. The authorities, meanwhile, are adamant there will be. In the final days, the anti-riot police in Monterrey are running through their training drills, practicing at removing an injured colleague while facing a hostile crowd. In a nation all too often associated with violence, the hope is such scenarios remain on the exercise yard and that the only clashes in this World Cup are on the pitch.
9: Will Grant in Monterrey in northern Mexico. After a US president leaves office, their papers are preserved in what is known as a presidential library. Barack Obama is now opening his, except it's a bit different from the other 16 currently administered by the National Archives.
23: We didn't build the Obama Presidential Center to celebrate my ability to bring about change. We did it to unlock yours. As a young community organizer on the South Side, I learned that all of us have the ability to make a difference. So we built an entire campus dedicated to supporting future changemakers. We want this to be a
9: place. The $850 million building officially opens in Chicago in 2 weeks' time. And even though it is more of a community hub, it follows in the grand tradition of previous presidential libraries. James Kumarasamy heard more about it from Oliver Wainwright, design and architecture journalist for The Guardian, who has visited the centre.
11: It's been nicknamed the Obamalisk because it rises above the south side of Chicago like a chiseled granite obelisk that's been hewn and cleft from a mountainside. It's a very kind of intriguing sculptural presence, but it's been locally nicknamed the Klingon Jail. It's been compared to a World War II flak tower. It's a very aggressive, looming, mostly windowless object that now towers above what's a predominantly low-income neighborhood. The symbolism is surprising because when Obama was in the White House, to most people, he seemed relatively humble, as US presidents go. This is probably the biggest, most expensive, most audacious presidential library that's ever been conceived. It's also the first presidential library that's not actually a library. He bucked the tradition. It's run by his private foundation rather than by the National Archives, which is the usual system in the US. So it doesn't actually contain the presidential records. The foundation argues that because about 90% of his archive was already what they call born digital, i.e. emails and digital documents, there was no point in printing everything out to have a physical archive.
0: So what of other presidential libraries? What can you tell us about them?
11: Well, it was begun back in 1940 by Franklin D. Roosevelt, who was a kind of obsessive collector and record keeper. And he actually visited the pyramids in Egypt and was amazed, but also approved at the kind of sheer monumentality and scale of them and wanted something similar. So he built his own presidential library in upstate New York. And actually in a relatively kind of modest Dutch colonial style, that was what kicked off this trend. And every single president since him has built a kind of ever bigger, ever more elaborate complex, which is also often their final resting place, which kind of adds to the slightly ghoulish quality of these places. Each time the architecture tries to kind of embody the vision and the values of the president. So we have Lyndon B. Johnson commissioned this very aggressive, brutalist building by Gordon Bunshaft in Texas. Reagan has a kind of sprawling Californian hacienda built in the kind of Spanish style that has its own aircraft hangar to display Air Force One. Clinton built a much more modern and kind of sleek, cantilevered bridge-like building. He was trying to build a bridge into the 21st century. So you get a lot of these kind of slightly hackneyed architectural cliches.
0: And of course, the incumbent, he's got buildings in his name all over the world, hasn't he? So do we have any idea what he might come up with?
11: Yeah, well, he's determined to trump Obama and build something even bigger and more expensive. His current plan is a skyscraper in New York that's going to have a gilded statue of Trump in the lobby. That's the downside, I would say, of the Obama Presidential Center, is that it has set a precedent for these things to be privately run and privately managed. And so Trump is going to take that model and put it on steroids.
0: Oliver Wainwright, design and architecture journalist for The Guardian newspaper here in the UK, ending the newsroom.
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6: Coming up on Business Daily, we're exploring the world of dynamic pricing, the system FIFA is using for the first time to sell tickets for the Football World Cup. It's resulted in eye-watering prices, global criticism, and fears of empty seats. So what exactly is dynamic pricing? And why does a widely used model across business seem to still cause so much controversy? That's Business Daily after the very latest world news.
24: BBC News with Jane Steele. The Israeli Defence Minister has said his forces will continue ground operations in Lebanon despite the announcement in Washington of a renewed ceasefire. Israel Katz said the IDF had freedom of action backed by the United States. Conversely, the deal requires Hezbollah, which wasn't involved in the talks, to halt its attacks against Israel and withdraw from southern Lebanon. Correspondents say it's unlikely to alter much. In a largely symbolic move, the US House of Representatives has passed a resolution calling for President Trump to win approval from Congress to continue his war against Iran. Four Republicans sided with Democrats in a vote being closely watched for divisions within the president's own party. Fiji has rejected plans by an Australian billionaire to send hundreds of thousands of tons of rubbish to the island nation to be burned for energy production. The government said Fiji would have become the Pacific's ashtray. The European Union has begun preparations for accession talks for Ukraine and Moldova. It follows Hungary dropping its previous objections. SpaceX has filed for what's expected to be the largest IPO in Wall Street history. Analysts say this could see Elon Musk become the world's first trillionaire. Fighting is reported to have continued in the Somali capital Mogadishu. Clashes between rival political factions broke out on Wednesday over delayed elections. A British human rights lawyer says the former wife of a nephew of the ruler of Dubai has gone missing. Zainab Javedler has long been embroiled in a bitter custody battle with her ex-husband. There's been no comment from the Emirati authorities. A Nepali climber who went missing 6 days ago on Mount Everest has been found alive, crawling back towards base camp. Dharma Sherpa got lost on the upper reaches of the world's highest mountain. He was presumed dead until he was spotted by a rubbish management team early on Thursday. BBC News.
6: Right, question for the room then. Live events. What's top of your bucket list? Theatre, film, sport, music? Anything anybody's queued up for manically, Michelle?
7: Well, I've got to say, Oasis was at the top of my bucket list, and I did manage to see them last year at the stadium where the World Cup is playing.
6: What about you? You love your concerts.
8: Look, for me, and I dream about it all the time, go and see India in a T20 World Cup final. Well, Michelle, I had the chance last year. Tickets were a little expensive. Told my wife, got a look. I thought cricket or divorce. I chose not to get divorced.
6: The prices you paid for that, was it a shock? Did you get in at face value?
7: I bought it on the secondary market because the initial, you know, tickets were too expensive. So I definitely had to wait to the last minute.
6: Now, not just on the secondary market, but on the primary market a lot of the time, it is very much a market, isn't it? Because that's because we're very much in the world of dynamic pricing, so where the price goes up and down in theory about demand. So we're going to get into all of that today. What it is, if you've not heard about it before, how it works, why it's controversial, and what impact it's having on the world's biggest sporting event, the FIFA World Cup, that kicks off in just a week's time with Michelle in the United States. Yes, welcome back to Power Players from Business Daily here on The World Service. I'm Will Bain in the studio in the UK.
8: I'm Rahul Tandon, also in the studio, different one from Will here in the UK.
7: And I'm Michelle Fleury in Sports Mad New York, where everyone is excited for the Knicks.
6: Yes, this has been an issue, Michelle, that's been around for ages. It's not new, is it? It's perhaps being used more in entertainment, but actually, whether people think they know about this or not, they almost certainly will have used it every day in their daily lives, right, for probably a couple of decades at this point.
7: Yeah, I mean, I think people know about it from airlines, from Uber, surcharges during kind of peak hours and stuff like that, and also concerts. But the difference here is that it's being applied to the world's biggest football tournament. And essentially what it means is that when demand is high, ticket prices go up. And when demand falls, ticket prices also fall. Hence the word dynamic, right? It's not a fixed face value ticket. And they're released in batches often. And that's kind of where you get this sort of technology meets ticket pricing, because it's thanks to kind of, you know, the rise of data and our ability to analyze that and algorithms to kind of read that data and make sense of it and kind of alter prices to reflect kind of what is going on in the market in terms of supply and demand at any given moment. Yeah.
6: And Rahul, from that sort of explanation and the way we've kind of set it up, you might think, oh God, the house always kind of wins, a bit like our story on prediction markets last week. But actually, the whole point is, right, that consumers, us, people queuing up for a gig or queuing up for an airline, should get a good deal out of this sometimes as well. That there's two sides to it.
8: There certainly is. And you do get a good deal sometimes, don't you? I mean, if you look at electricity, when you go to pay your bills, when we're not in those peak times, we pay less, don't we? When we go to the gym in off-peak times, it goes less as well. Those prices go down. So we often do benefit from dynamic pricing.
6: And even something like Uber that Michelle's talking about, right? The price for the same journey that you take on Uber could be different depending on what time of day you're going or what the traffic's like. Unfortunately, it's starting to creep into more and more of life, isn't it? Been incredibly controversial here in the UK for coming into pubs and things like that. And whether people know what the starting price is, Rahul, as well.
8: I suppose the thing with it is we think of it as a very new concept, don't we, dynamic pricing? But actually, if you go back into the right at the start of when we were doing business, it was all dynamic pricing, wasn't it? Because we were all bartering. The idea that we have
10: so you're going back
8: price,
10: to the 1600s no, no, for why people are right about this.
8: I'm a little older than the pair of you there. But this concept that it's, you know, something new that's coming, technology means, I think, that we see a lot more of it, don't we? That it's a bigger player in our life now than it was 10 or 20 years ago.
7: Picking up on your point about bartering, I mean, if you think about supermarkets, what happened was food was local, so you did have that bartering. Then you got into kind of the mega store and everything, you know, that became impossible to have these sort of fluctuating prices and everything had to have a sticker price on it. And that's where technology comes in today. Because now when you can have digital sticker prices, you don't have to have a sort of fixed number on there. So it's very easy now for the store owner to change prices. And I think that's where you get technology kind of behind this resurgence that we're seeing right now in dynamic pricing.
10: And absolutely. And the way that we buy those tickets, you know, whether it be Oasis that Michelle was talking about at the top or the cricket that Rahul was talking about, more often than not, we are not queuing up anymore for a kiosk and buying a physical stub off someone, are we? We're logging onto our laptops, hitting our iPads, hitting our phones and trying to buy them there as well. And as a result, it's become much more prevalent. So not odd, particularly, Rahul, that FIFA have turned to it last year, but it is the first time that it's happened at a World Cup before. Normally there is a set price for the tickets in different categories of the type of ticket you can get and for the how important the game is, at what stage of the tournament it is, all that kind of stuff. Someone give us a sense about what we're talking about here then.
7: Look, it was, I was looking at the cost of a seat to the finals and I was going on various sites, resale, the official FIFA site, and what I found was the cheapest ticket was $8,000. And if you were in the trophy box, premium seating, that went up as high as $35,000. When you consider that the average British worker makes $977 a week, that's 35 weeks to be able to afford a seat in the trophy box.
10: Why don't we hear from the man who's kind of set all of this in motion, I suppose. That's the boss of FIFA, the world governing body of football, Gianni Infantino, talking about the cost of getting into games at this World Cup.
13: There are certain elements that we need to understand. You know, if some people put on a secondary, on a resale market, some tickets for the final at $2 million, number one, it doesn't mean that the tickets cost $2 million. Number two, it doesn't mean that somebody will buy these tickets. Actually, if somebody buys a ticket for the final, $2 million, I will personally bring him a hot dog and a Coke.
10: So that's FIFA's argument. And Rahul, because ostensibly their mission, right, is to redistribute that money to even countries that haven't qualified. You mentioned India, lots of others as well, to try and grow the game of football around the world.
8: That is one of the big points of this, isn't it? And I think because it's not like Taylor Swift, is it? The Football World Cup. Once every 4 years, FIFA has this one opportunity. They've got the FIFA Club World Cup now, which helps a little bit. But this is their moment. This is the biggest thing in sport, to get as much money in as possible. Ticket sales, if you look as a percentage of their revenue, it's much higher in this World Cup than it was in the previous World Cup. Stadiums are big in the US. People pay more money in the US generally to go and watch sporting events. So you can understand some of the criticism there. But from FIFA's point of view, if they get more money, some of those countries in Africa, they'll get more money. The game grows as well. I suppose it's the balance between that and making sure that the fans have an opportunity to go and follow the teams they love.
10: Critics, though, Michelle, have been plentiful, haven't they? And not always natural allies either in the United States.
7: Yeah, I mean, this was extraordinary. President Trump, who obviously was at the Club World Cup final last year, which was in Rutherford, New Jersey, you know, he was asked, would he pay $1,000 to go watch the opening game of US versus Paraguay? And he said, well, I'd like to be there, but, you know, he wouldn't pay it either. This is meant to be the host country. What kind of salesmanship is that? But he's not alone, because he's found common ground with some sort of rather unusual bedfellows. You've got the mayor of New York, the sort of left-wing politician Zoran Mamdani, and this is what he had to say.
14: I've long been clear that I am concerned about the ways in which this World Cup is pricing out so many working-class supporters of the game. Soccer as a game is born out of the working class. And when you're looking at the ticket prices to attend the game, you're looking at the cost of getting to the game, it is something that is out of reach for many.
10: So that's Zoran Mandani there, the mayor of New York, and he's managed to negotiate some cheaper tickets, certainly for some of the warm-up games and some tickets for New Yorkers as well. You're listening to Business Daily on the BBC World Service. And today we are looking at why the World Cup, just days away of course, seems quite so expensive for fans this time around and what it might tell us about the future of dynamic pricing for big events. And on that future, Michelle, we've done a lot of kind of where the price is set and how it's being sold by FIFA here running the World Cup. But there's a couple of other things to factor in here, aren't there? One, there's a heck of a lot of other things that fans are upset about, that they feel they're being squeezed on in the US for their trip, hotels, travel, etc. And also, America's a more expensive country than a lot of the countries that are coming to visit this time around. That's got to be important too, hasn't it?
7: Yeah, I mean, Raul and I were talking about it. He's got an upcoming trip stateside, and I was warning him, you know, if you like coffee, expect to pay a lot for your cup of joe.
10: But Michelle, that battle as well, because it's changed kind of state by state, hasn't it? And I was chatting to someone a few weeks back on the World Service, the head of the Hoteliers Association, about their kind of worry from members, and they represent big companies, Marriott, Hilton and others, right down to really small Airbnbs run by one person, saying that they're a bit shocked at the low numbers of take-up for rooms from the hotels. And everybody seems to be pointing at everybody else, saying, well, you raised your prices, and that's the reason why we haven't got as many visitors as we were expecting.
7: I mean, you know, it's one of those where you want to say, read the room. There's a cost of living crisis, and you're asking people to pay American fees, you know, for a world event where they're not just paying for the ticket price, but as you point out, the hotel rooms, you know, the airfares are going up with the current crisis we've got in the Middle East and the impact that's having on jet fuel. You know, you've now even got local train tickets. So, for example, here in Manhattan, if you want to take the train to New Jersey, the cost of that went up to $150. In fact, there was so much backlash, they had to push it back down to $98.
10: I personally have been on that train to watch the American football, and I can tell you, I don't think I'm being controversial. This is a place where, you know, the BBC, we don't have personal opinions often, but I would say, I can categorically say that journey was not worth $100.
7: Because normally the ticket costs under $20.
10: Exactly.
7: So it's just going up for the World Cup. And that sense of being gouged and that unfairness kind of just sits wrong with so many
10: people.
7: But
10: you made a good point when we were chatting about this the other day, Michelle, as well, though, that there is a reason for that, right? That the states are picking up a lot of the bill for this. Taxpayers who might not be interested in football, soccer in America at all, not going to watch a game, don't really care whether it happens there or not, they are also picking up the tab for this.
7: Bit of a local grudge match you've got going on here between New Jersey and New York, because, of course, a lot of people will be staying in Manhattan, going to restaurants in and around Manhattan, Brooklyn, Queens, but they're not necessarily going to spend their dollars in New Jersey, and yet New Jersey is having to foot the bill because that's where the stadium is, that's where the transportation is, that's where the policing costs are going to be incurred. And so there's a bit of frustration, and this was kind of their sticking their nose up, if you like, back at New York and back at the World Cup.
8: We mustn't forget, if you're listening in Canada and Mexico, this World Cup is not just only
10: quite
8: in the US. You know, I've got a friend from India. I was chatting to him before we came on air, and he said, look, he's going to Mexico to watch games because all the other expenses afterwards are going to be a lot cheaper there. So obviously we do have these problems in the US, but it isn't the only place where this World Cup is being held.
10: And ever was it thus, right, guys? Like, if Taylor Swift, we mentioned her earlier, I remember her concerts. I remember us doing endless stories on the World Service about the price of hotels in the various cities around Europe or Asia where she was playing. I mean, is that the nub of this here, that the demand issue isn't going away, and actually people seem to want to go to live events, whether they be music, whether they be football, whether they be whatever, more than ever, and that meeting the supplying that demand is becoming harder and harder?
8: It is. And post-pandemic, in the world that we live in, and after what everybody went through, we want to enjoy life a little bit more than we did before, don't we? So I think the numbers, the demand for us to go and see those tickets, we've all been on the computer, haven't we? When we want to go and see something, waiting for hours, hoping, praying that you're going to be able to get the ticket, and we don't like dynamic pricing, but what's the other way of doing it?
7: I mean, one of the arguments behind dynamic pricing, you know, the reason people like it, is they say that if you have a price cap, that opens the doors to scalpers, that they can buy up, you know, swoop up tons of tickets and sell it at a higher price. And they're the ones claiming the benefit, not the artists, not the organisers. And that's why they push for dynamic pricing. The problem with dynamic pricing, though, is obviously you get that huge swoosh of prices up at the top if it's an event that's hugely in demand. And then maybe, you know, because it doesn't just go one way, you get that big drop in that last few hours or minutes before sort of kickoff time or before the concert starts or whatever it is.
10: And that's the new dynamic here, Rahul, this time as well, because a lot of our listeners, perhaps if they're in Europe or in Asia, Michelle talking about scalping, it's got more names than anything else, I think. Black market tickets, secondary market tickets, isn't it? Depending on touts, wherever you are listening. At its basis, a man standing on the street outside a stadium trying to sell you a ticket to get in that wasn't necessarily an official

0: was in America, and two, that regulators are sort of chasing what is still a brand new internet market a bit too.
1: It's about transparency, isn't it? If you're on there trying to buy a ticket for something, and that's one of the criticisms of FIFA here, they've released tickets, but we don't know how many are still left. You want to know when you're buying that ticket whether there are still thousands of tickets that might hit the market, because that's going to change your mind on what you make at that moment, the decision you make at that moment.
0: Is that the long and short of it going forward, Michelle? It's going to be about clarity and actually probably more regulation around this stuff.
2: I mean, look, I think in the US side, there is already some regulation around this. And I think the determination is just free markets work. And free markets are good at determining prices, and that's the model they've gone for. And you're seeing it at play here with the World Cup. The problem is anything actually wrong with dynamic pricing, or is the problem that, you know, what is the World Cup about? Which, to pick up on Raoul's point, is like, is it a public good, or is it an asset, you know, that should be commodified?
3: Biggest demonstrations in China's history, exactly 1 month before the Tiananmen Square massacre in Beijing.
4: I remember on the May the 4th,
3: Beijing.
4: I remember on the May the 4th, the student demonstration was massive.
3: Leading the demonstrators that day was our witness, Wu Kaixi.
4: I was the general commander of that mass demonstration. I recall at least 100,000 students in Beijing took the street. And the march lasted longer than 10 kilometers. And we were welcomed by Beijing citizens wherever we go. So it has to be more than a million Beijing citizens were on the street welcoming us.
3: Wu Kaixi and his fellow students were urging China's leaders to listen to them because they wanted progress.
4: We want, from that day on, the voice of people to be heard in China. So we want press freedom. And then maybe in future, take part in China's free election, democracy.
3: That huge protest of May the 4th had been born out of smaller demonstrations that were happening on university campuses throughout the 1980s. It was a time of reform. China was opening up and embracing technology from the West and global trade. For the students, it was an opportunity for political reform too.
4: Throughout those 10 years, there were student movements almost every year. College students were encouraged for a decade that this is a time of change and open and reform and for better China. People remembered the 80s as the 10 golden year, like a wonderful 10 years, beautiful 10 years. You can imagine, I mean, the whole world is pouring in. Everything seemed new. All of a sudden, everything seemed possible. So we wanted to be in control of our own lives, to be able to, you know, live the life that the same age young students in the United States or United Kingdom are living. But we know we need to get democracy.
3: In 1989, with the decade drawing to a close, the demonstrators were no closer to political reform. So how did Wu Kaixi and the student leaders galvanize a generation and gather that enormous crowd in Beijing on May the 4th? Well, it began with the death of a key ally.
5: The former Communist Party leader in China, Hu Yaobang, has died of a heart attack at the age of 73. Hu, once considered the most likely successor to Deng Xiaoping as the country's senior leader, was forced to step down 2 years ago after being accused of aiding the spread of so-called bourgeois liberal ideas.
4: He has been removed from his general secretary position because he was supporting to the student movement. And 2 years later, we learned that he had a heart attack in a meeting.
6: Students came running up saying they'd just heard the news and couldn't believe it. The wrong man has died, said one bluntly.
3: The seeds of the May the 4th protest had been sown, and at Hu Yaobang's funeral.

0: funeral in mid-April, crowds began to gather in large numbers in Tiananmen Square.
1: Thousand students and workers in the world's largest square, in defiance of government plans to seal off the area for Hu's official funeral, shouting down with dictatorship.
2: From the death of Weilbang, April 15th to June the 4th, it lasted 50 days, but ended in June the 4th, it was a massacre. Let me tell you what's in our mind during the 50 days of protest. Every student were thinking, we know we're going to meet a suppression. The suppression for the student leaders, like people in my position, we were thinking could be prison terms. For the demonstrators, could be beat the hell out of us, police clubbing. And for the general participant is getting a very lousy job assignment. Nevertheless, when you are in a movement like that scale, you cannot afford just to be totally pessimistic. You have to be somewhat hopeful. And we were hopeful.
0: Then comes May the 4th, a public holiday in China that commemorates a student protest 70 years ago to the day. So it's on this significant anniversary that the line of demonstrators gets longer and longer.
2: It was one of the biggest demonstrations that the People's Republic had ever seen, including the during the Cultural Revolution Red Guard demonstration. None of them have reached the level of that demonstration that day, May 4th, 1989.
0: And the marches weren't just happening in Beijing.
2: We know that the movement have spread it to the whole country. Every city that has a university had demonstration that day. There's more than 300 cities. And we say, wow, we have reached 100 million people at the very least in supporting us. So I would say the May 4th movement is one of the high points of the student demonstration. And then the Chinese regime responded very poorly. They said, okay, we're going to have a dialogue. We were excluded from dialogue. So the next logic step for us to escalate, hunger strike.
3: Today we are holding a hunger strike. We protest the government's postponement in carrying on dialogue.
2: Almost every Beijinger took the street to show their support to the student. Teachers, intelligentsia, journalists, editors. One of our most important allies was the media workers.
0: And Wu Kai-shi and the demonstrators were hunger striking just as the world's media arrived for a crucial political summit. Soviet leader Mikhail Gorbachev was meeting Chinese ruler Deng Xiaoping.
2: So the journalists came in and saw, wow, there's a mass sit-in. We came to cover a summit and we walk into a revolution.
0: With the demonstrations being broadcast on television screens, the protests swell even more.
4: Huge crowds of people were pouring onto the streets in a triumphant mood, sensing it seemed that the tide of hatred against the regime was unstoppable.
2: By the end of May, the pressure to the Chinese regime have reached to such a high point, Deng Xiaoping decided, okay, I'm going to say no to those peaceful demonstrators, but I'm going to make sure the whole country can also hear our answer. They start to mobilizing troops coming to Beijing, hundreds of thousands of troops wearing helmet, and then there were tanks to do what? To remove worn out hunger strikers in the Tiananmen Square?
5: There is shock, there is bewilderment, there is utter rage. They thought they never would fire on their own people. It was one of the things they were shouting at them last night. You are Chinese people's army killing the Chinese people. Stop it, stop it.
2: In June the 4th, it was a massacre. I was in a hospital due to my heart condition triggered by a hunger strike. But even in the hospital, I hear gunshots and everything. And then also the casualty poured into the hospital. So yes, it's loud, it's bloody, it's visible.
0: Wu Kai-shi was speaking to me, Tom Bonnet, for Witness History.
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7: 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Mostly clear skies for the overnight and lows in the lower 60s. Sunny skies today with high of 85. Tomorrow mostly sunny and very warm with highs in the lower 90s.
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9: Good morning. Israel and Lebanon agreed on a new ceasefire after the old one didn't last. This one calls for Hezbollah to leave southern Lebanon, but they weren't part of the talks. So what happens? It's Morning Edition from NPR News. Leon Panetta, a former CIA director, calls President Trump's choice for director of national intelligence a political hack. I'm Steve Inskeep.
10: And I'm Leila Fadel. Panetta believes Bill Pulte will effectively cripple the office he's been appointed to lead. Also, we take a tour of the new Obama Center, and I sing Sting to Sting. He's been perfecting a musical about shipbuilding for more than a decade. It's Thursday, June 4th. On this day in 1783, two French brothers showed that a bag filled with hot air rises. They would eventually send up people in their balloon. The news is next.
11: Live from NPR News in Washington, I'm Dave Mattingly. A war powers resolution passed by the House yesterday now heads for the Senate. Four Republicans joined House Democrats to approve it. The resolution directs President Trump to remove U.S. military forces from hostilities with Iran. Approval is mostly symbolic as Republicans control the Senate and President Trump would likely have a veto-proof majority if the resolution cleared Congress. Republican Congressman Marlon Stutzman of Indiana says what the president is trying to accomplish remains complex.
12: This is a very tough task that President Trump and Marco Rubio have negotiating with the IRGC. They move the goalposts. They will tell lies. They'll tell one thing and do another. And so it's very hard to negotiate with them.
11: He was speaking to ABC News. Despite U.S. and Iranian forces exchanging more fire this week, President Trump is continuing to express optimism that the current ceasefire will hold. NPR's Franco Ordonez reports on the president's latest comments at the White House.
13: The latest set of deadly strikes between the two countries threatened to upend peace talks and the already fragile ceasefire between the two nations. Trump said there was a reason behind the U.S. strikes, echoing a U.S. military assessment that they were defensive moves.
14: And I'd say in that part of the world, ceasefire is when you're shooting in a more moderate manner. A ceasefire there is much different than a ceasefire in other parts of the world.
13: But he insisted talks continue to go, quote, very well, and that it's possible they could reach an agreement in a matter of days. Franco Ordonez, NPR News, the White House.
11: Democratic lawmakers in New York State are endorsing a constitutional amendment to change the state's congressional redistricting process. Jimmy Vielkind with member station WNYC reports.
15: Democrats who control New York's government say they're responding to new maps adopted in Republican-controlled states like Texas. New York lawmakers approved an amendment that allows for mid-decade redistricting. State Senator Mike Gennaris is a Democrat from Queens who sponsors the amendment, which would also repeal the state's prohibition on gerrymandering.
16: You can't just say, we'll do it right and let everyone else do it wrong and hope for the best, because New York will suffer if that happens.
15: Republicans like Assemblymember Joe Sempolinski oppose the amendment.
17: I don't view this as protecting democracy. Quite the contrary, I view it as a Democratic Party power grab.
15: The amendment must be approved again by lawmakers in 2027 and would go to the ballot later that year. For NPR News, I'm Jimmy Vielkind in Albany.
11: Republican Steve Hilton and Democrat Javier Becerra remain the top two vote-getters in California's gubernatorial primary. The votes are still being counted there. This is NPR News. It's still not clear who Los Angeles Mayor Karen Bass will face in the November runoff election. Bass, a Democrat, is seeking re-election and has advanced as a result of Tuesday's primary voting. Republican Spencer Pratt remains in second ahead of City Council member Nitya Raman, though Raman has closed the gap on Pratt as votes continue to be counted. The top two finishers will face off in the fall. New research suggests people with diet-related diseases who consume dietitian-designed meals have lower health care costs and fewer hospitalizations. NPR's Allison Aubrey reports on the findings published in Nature Medicine.
18: The study is the latest from the Food as Medicine Institute at Tufts University. The analysis includes people with diabetes, heart disease, depression, and other conditions who received free meals delivered to their homes, about 10 per week. Each patient met with a registered dietitian who tailored meals to meet their medical needs and food preferences. The study shows participants who received the meals had about 30% fewer hospitalizations and lower healthcare costs. Researchers say the results show food really can be a form of medicine. Several states are piloting similar medically tailored meal programs through Medicaid at a time when diet-related diseases are a leading cause of death. Allison Aubrey, NPR News.
11: The New York Knicks rallied last night to take Game 1 of the NBA Finals. At one point, the Knicks were down 14 points to the San Antonio Spurs, but ended up winning 105-95. Game 2 is tomorrow night, again in San Antonio. I'm Dave Mattingly in Washington.
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7: 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Sunny skies for today with a high near 85. Tomorrow should be mostly sunny and very warm conditions with highs in the lower 90s. Saturday is the beach day. Mostly sunny skies, very hot with highs in the mid-90s. Partly sunny on Sunday. There is a chance of some morning showers and then mostly cloudy by the afternoon with a chance of thunderstorms and highs in the lower 80s.
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9: It's Morning Edition from NPR News. I'm Steve Inskeep.
23: And I'm Leila Faldin. Good morning. President Trump says he's going to nominate acting Attorney General Todd Blanche to take on the role permanently.
9: Blanche is Trump's former personal lawyer. He's been at the Justice Department since early in the administration, so he's been on hand for the president's efforts to undermine court rulings and turn the department into a weapon for his retribution campaign. Blanche also oversaw the Justice Department's creation of a $1.8 billion fund for the president that dismayed even many Republicans.
23: Joining us now is NPR congressional reporter Sam Greenglass. Good morning, Sam.
24: Hey, Leila.
23: So Blanche testified before Congress this week that the fund is dead. Why isn't it? Is that enough for some senators?
24: Well, Senate Majority Leader John Thune spent the last 24 hours telling his Republican colleagues that it should be enough and that they should feel confident moving forward today with a vote on billions of dollars for immigration enforcement, which had been stalled by pushback over this fund. But that did not satisfy some of these Republican senators like John Cornyn of Texas. He said the only way to ensure the fund is dead is for Congress to put a stake through it. And, you know, not long after the Senate voted to proceed to debate yesterday, President Trump was asked whether this fund was actually dead.
25: I'd have to ask the lawyers. I don't know. I know one thing, the weaponization. Are you talking about the weaponization fund?
26: Yeah, what's your decision?
25: The weaponization fund as far as I'm concerned, was a beautiful thing.
24: We've already seen two amendments by Republicans to try and block this fund for good, though even if they do attract enough votes to pass, it is unclear if Senate rules will allow them in this unrelated $70 billion measure to fund ICE and Border Patrol for 3 years. So this dispute over money to potentially compensate people who stormed the Capitol on January 6th may imperil one of Trump's top priorities, funding immigration enforcement.
23: Okay, this seems to be another example of Trump undercutting Republicans in Congress and then, in turn, his own agenda.
24: Oh, totally. But Republicans like retiring Senator Tom Tillis of North Carolina say what Trump is doing is self-sabotage. Tillis, who's also raised concerns about Blanche's statements on January 6th, called out Trump's pick for acting director of national intelligence, Bill Pulte, Wednesday on CNBC.
0: My God, you put forth this restitution fund when we're trying to get Homeland Security funded for 3 years, and you think that's going to go well right in the same week? You put an incendiary attack dog like Pulte out on the agenda while we're trying to get 702 authorized, and he would be one of the major users of it? It's like whoever these people are in the White House need to get the hell out of the White House.
24: Tillis is referring to an expiring section of the Foreign Intelligence Surveillance Act, or FISA. The White House, top Republicans, and Democrats want to renew it, but now some Democrats say they won't unless Trump drops Pulte. Some Senate Republicans are also concerned about Pulte. Asked about his qualifications, Intelligence Chair Tom Cotton only said, "I have no observations on the matter."
23: Are you seeing other places where Republicans are frustrated with the president?
24: Yeah, another example this week was over in the House, where four Republicans joined with Democrats to pass a war powers resolution to try to force Trump to pull back forces from the conflict with Iran. This still has to pass the Senate, and Trump can veto it, so practically it doesn't mean much, but this is still a significant rebuke. You know, Trump has shown he's happy to vanquish Republicans he deems insufficiently loyal, so you've got more lawmakers questioning whether trying to be loyal is actually worth it, and that's making for a really unpredictable time in Congress.
23: NPR's Sam Greenglass. Thank you, Sam.
24: You're welcome.
23: Israel and Lebanon agreed to renew a ceasefire that had completely broken down in recent days.
9: Yeah, their diplomats worked out new terms while meeting in Washington. President Trump also spoke with Israeli leader Benjamin Netanyahu this week, and Trump has said he called Netanyahu crazy for his plan to expand attacks in Lebanon to Beirut.
23: For more, we're joined by NPR's Greg Myrie in Tel Aviv. Hi, Greg.
1: Hi, Layla.
23: So what exactly have Israel and Lebanon agreed to this time?
1: Yeah, the Israeli and Lebanese government delegations met at the State Department and agreed to try again on a ceasefire after the last one just collapsed. Now, this is significant if it works, but lots of reasons to be skeptical, and we're already seeing some evidence of that. Obviously, it would be good for Israel and Lebanon, and it would also remove a key obstacle to a possible agreement in the Iran war. Iran is the big backer of the militant group Hezbollah, and it said it would stop the indirect negotiations with the U.S. if Israel keeps waging this military operation in Lebanon. It says there must be ceasefires in both countries. So this agreement holds some promise, but with lots of caveats.
23: What are the caveats?
1: Yeah, the Israeli and Lebanese government reached this agreement. Hezbollah was not part of the talks. Hezbollah is supposed to halt attacks, and its forces are supposed to leave southern Lebanon, according to the agreement. And yet, Israel's defense minister, Israel Katz, has already said that for now, Israel will remain in Lebanese territory and continue its operational activity on the ground. The Lebanese media is reporting new Israeli attacks today, and a Hezbollah official speaking to NPR on condition of anonymity said the group has informed Lebanon's president that it won't agree to the ceasefire unless Israeli forces leave southern Lebanon.
23: Yeah, and the last ceasefire really never took hold. The south has been hit hard with dozens of villages flattened, so many dead. So we'll have to see how this plays out on the ground. Right now, has the focus shifted to diplomacy compared to just a few days ago?
1: Yeah, it has, at least for the moment. I mean, at the beginning of the week, the Israeli military operation was expanding rapidly. Netanyahu also said he'd ordered the Air Force to bomb Hezbollah strongholds in the capital, Beirut. And this is when Iran stepped in and said it would stop negotiations with the U.S. And Trump really seems to want a deal with Iran. So this grabbed his attention, and he then got on the phone and had a heated call with Netanyahu. Trump reportedly used an expletive and called Netanyahu crazy. Trump was asked about this yesterday on the New York in the New York Post Pod Force One podcast with Miranda Devine.
25: I did. I don't want to say angry. I was a little bit perturbed at his constantly fighting with Lebanon. You know, at some point I said, "Bibi, we got to stop this. We got to stop it."
1: So for his part, Netanyahu told CNBC that he and Trump have differences, but, quote, we can disagree in the morning, and by the afternoon, we have common action.
23: And what's going on with the ceasefire in Iran? It seems increasingly shaky.
1: That's right. It's not doing well either. Iran unleashed a large salvo yesterday. The main target was Kuwait, including the country's airport. Video shows a drone slamming into the main passenger terminal, part of an attack that killed one person and injured more than 60.
23: Thank you. That's NPR's Greg Myrie.
1: Sure thing, Layla.
23: Russia's political and business elite are gathered in that country's former imperial capital, St. Petersburg, for a marquee economic forum this week.
9: The event is considered a pet project of Russian President Vladimir Putin. Normally, at an economic forum, you hear prominent speakers droning on. Instead, the city was attacked on Wednesday by Ukrainian drones.
23: NPR's Charles Maines is at the event in St. Petersburg. Hi, Charles.
2: Hi, Leila.
23: So did these drone attacks disrupt the event?
2: Well, you know, they happened just hours before the start of this St. Petersburg International Economic Forum. And while the drones didn't disrupt the proceedings, they certainly cast a shadow, a literal one. There were plumes of smoke lingering over the city's skyline as people arrived. It's certainly not the welcome that President Putin had hoped for. This is really his conference to promote Russia's economic might and the country as a sure investment bet despite Western sanctions. Yet these attacks are a reminder. Ukraine can still strike inside Russia, including in and around major cities like St. Petersburg, even days before Putin is due to address the forum.
23: Well, let's talk about what the forum is going to do. I mean, it has a bit of everything, business, geopolitics. Tell us about it.
2: Yeah, very much so. You know, and much of it really promoting a Kremlin worldview. There's a lot of talk of conservative values, of multipolarity. This is the idea that the world is moving away from a U.S.-led global order to one where countries like Russia and China and the global South have more power. And Russia's clash with the West over Ukraine is never far from view. There are these elaborate stands promoting military hardware or newly occupied territories of Ukraine that the Kremlin claims are now part of Russia proper. One session I attended yesterday looked at the long-term threats to Russia, where several panelists, I think you can safely describe as Russian nationalists, argued that, you know, never mind Ukraine, Russia needs to prepare for an existential war with the West. That includes Alexander Dugin, a political philosopher I had a chance to meet with. You might consider him something like a Steve Bannon-type figure in the Russian political scene. Let's listen.
3: Now Russia is awakening to confront the pretension of the West to be universal, to be hegemonic, to be the unique power in the world with all the means we have.
23: And where does the U.S. figure in all this? I mean, particularly given President Trump's attempts to mediate negotiations to end the war in Ukraine.
2: Yeah, you know, it's interesting. A year ago, there was so much enthusiasm here that Trump would end the war in Russia's terms and deliver Ukraine. You don't really hear that much anymore. Yet the Trump administration is present in a way. I was just watching Rodney Cook, who's overseeing Trump's White House ballroom project and currently heads the U.S. Commission of Fine Arts, take part in a cultural roundtable where he talked about his deep affinity for Russia. And he's certainly not the only American to do so. Among all these official delegations from about 130 countries, you also find American far-right influencers. For example, I just ran into the video blogger Candace Owens. You also see representatives from Europe's far-right, including Germany's AfD party. You know, all of this suggesting that Russia is making conservative alliances that go far beyond the politics of the current moment.
23: Charles Maines in St. Petersburg. Thank you, Charles.
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3: 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If you did not stay up late last night, I was up late, but not too late. Turned the TV off, the Knicks were surging, and they won. 105-95, game one of the NBA Finals against the San Antonio Spurs last night in Texas. Game two is tomorrow night. Coming up today on the Brian Lehrer Show, what New Jersey Governor Mikey Sherrill is saying about the Delaney Hall Ice Facility in Newark. That's this morning at 10 right here on WNYC.

63 and clear right now on our way to a sunny day, a warm one, a high of 87 with a calm wind. And then tomorrow, mostly sunny and 90. And Saturday, mostly sunny and 92. Sunday, with a chance of showers and thunderstorms, some sunshine, and we cool off to the mid-80s, if you can call it that. Taking a quick look at your commute this morning, no subway delays to tell you about. Alternate side parking and the meters are in effect. It's 521.

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1: 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I'm Steve Inskeep.
2: And I'm Leila Fadel. Sting has reached the level of rock star status where he really needs no introduction. From his time as the frontman of The Police...

0: his solo career. And when he walked into NPR's New York Bureau, another one of his classics popped into my head. When you're in New York, do people sing to you? I'm an alien. No, I'm an alien. I'm a legal alien. I'm an Englishman.
1: Only Shaggy does that.
0: Only Shaggy does that. I'm a legal alien. I'm an Englishman in New York. But instead of talking about another rock album he's putting out, he came to speak about a musical he's been perfecting for years, The Last Ship. Right now, he's touring it around the world, and next week it goes to New York, the first musical to be staged at New York's Metropolitan Opera.
2: The ship was launched upon the tide, and all the townsfolk cheered.
0: Sting stars as the foreman, trying to rally his workers to build one last ship before everything shuts down.
1: I began this idea in 1990 when I went to visit my parents, who were both dying in the late 50s. In the same year that the shipyard was closing down, the death of the industry which has sustained that community and the death of my parents seemed to be inextricably linked. I'm still mourning them. Mm. But hopefully telling an uplifting story from that tragedy.
3: Our dreams may come as he lies sleeping.
0: What inspired it?
1: My earliest memories are of seeing a giant ship blocking the sun at the end of the street, thousands of men and women walking to work every morning in this dark, frightening, noisy, hellish place. And I would think as a kid, is this my destiny? My grandfather had been a shipwright. My father was a lathe worker. And so I did everything in my power to escape this life. Got a scholarship for a school where they taught me Latin and history and philosophy, and they tried to make me a gentleman, but that was only half successful. But then I became a successful international musician.
0: I mean, you're a rock star.
1: All right, I'm a rock star. But at one point in my life, I thought, you know, I owe a massive amount to the environment, to the surreal industrial environment I was brought up in. And I realized that what happened to my community after deindustrialization in the 80s was a tragedy that was not just for my town, but it was for a whole host of other communities all around the world.
0: Yeah.
1: I feel I'm ideally suited to tell this story because I'm of that community and yet outside of it.
3: You see these work boots in my hands? They'll probably fit you now, my son. Take them, they're a gift from me. Why don't you try them on?
0: Dead Man's Boots. That song, it's a 15-year-old inheriting, right? Boots from his father that are handed down. Talk me through writing that song.
1: They used to say, it's dead man's boots. Only if somebody dies will you get a job. There's something autobiographical about it because my father was in the army at the end of the war. And when I got a scholarship to go to a grammar school, he wanted me to go to a technical school where I could learn something that he understood. You know, metalwork, carpentry, technical drawing even. I was going to learn Latin. And he said, son, are you going to be a priest? What do you want to speak Latin for? I wanted something more from life than what was being offered to me.
2: But we don't know what we'll do if the yard gets sold. For the only life we've known is in the shipyard.
0: Shipyard, this idea of backbreaking work, making something out of nothing, and then dying. Would you say this is sort of sums up the essence of the show?
1: You know, I didn't want to over-romanticize the shipbuilding because they worked with asbestos and toxic chemicals. And at the same time, they could look back on something that they'd built with their hands. And the pride in the whole community for those ships that they built was palpable.
0: Yeah.
1: And when they were launched, which was a big, big occasion, it feels like the end of the world. We reproduce that in the show. We launch a ship at the end of the show. And the

0: This isn't the first time this has been in New York. It did open, or a version of it opened, 12 years ago. Didn't have a long run, mixed reviews. Some people would say flop at the time.
1: That's a complete misnomer. You know, I never conflate commercial success or failure with excellence or inefficiency. You know, and it takes a while for a play to find its audience, to find its voice, to find itself.
0: But do you think it has found its groove now?
1: I do. I think it's it gets better every time we perform it.
2: Thoughts of the industrial economy will soon be half.
3: You may deny it is not so.
0: I guess it's kind of literal and symbolic. Like, would this play in some ways be the ship of your childhood?
1: It's the ship of my childhood. It's the ship of my life.
0: Hmm.
1: And, you know, there are so many parallels between building a ship and building a play. There are so many crafts and skills involved working in unison together, all having to point the ship in the right direction. I seem to be the captain of the ship now, and I'm very happy to be trying to point it in the right direction. Up.
0: Sting, what a pleasure. Thank you so much for coming into the studios to talk
1: to me. Thanks for listening. Please come to the show.
0: The show he's inviting you to is The Last Ship at New York's Metropolitan Opera. It runs June 9th through 14th.
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5: And this is WNYC in New York, coming up on 5:30 in news headlines in just a minute. Coming up today on All of It, it's been 10 years since the entertainment news site Gawker shut down. What can we learn from dramatic legal battles and bankruptcy that led to its demise? That's All of It at noon today right here on WNYC. 63 with some clear skies. Here comes the sun this morning. Sunny and 87 for a high today with a calm wind. It's 5:30.
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8: Live from NPR News in Washington, I'm Dave Mattingly. A war powers resolution is heading for the Senate. It cleared the House yesterday, 215 to 208, when four Republicans joined Democrats in support of the measure. It directs President Trump to remove U.S. military forces from hostilities with Iran. Democratic Congressman Gregory Meeks of New York voted in favor.
9: The Constitution says only Congress can determine when we go to war. This Congress, this House of Representatives today, spoke for the American people.
8: The vote was mostly symbolic. Republicans control the Senate, and President Trump would likely have a veto-proof majority even if the resolution clears both chambers. The president says he believes the current ceasefire with Iran will hold, despite U.S. and Iranian forces exchanging more fire this week. Asked about it yesterday at the White House, the president said some level of defensive strikes by the U.S. military is to be expected.
10: You know, I'd say in that part of the world, ceasefires when you're shooting in a more moderate manner.
8: The U.S. Navy continues to block ships from reaching Iranian ports. Separately, Israel and Lebanon say they've agreed to renew their ceasefire following weeks of Israeli attacks targeting Hezbollah militants in southern Lebanon. This is NPR News from Washington.
5: On WNYC in New York, 63 and sunny. It is 5:32. Good morning. I'm Michael Hill. A Connecticut man has been arrested for an anti-Semitic incident that disrupted an NYU graduation event last month. WNYC's Julia Hayward reports.
11: Officials say NYU student 23-year-old Alexander Sapnowski of Fairfield, Connecticut, was arrested and charged with burglary as a hate crime, aggravated harassment, and criminal trespassing. The charges stem from an incident on May 14th, when a flag displaying swastikas around a Star of David was raised atop an NYU building overlooking Washington Square Park during graduation festivities. The university is calling the incident a heinous crime, and a spokesperson says NYU will also pursue disciplinary proceedings.
5: Stepnowski's attorney information was not immediately available. The Manhattan District Attorney says eight people are facing charges in a wholesale theft ring that stole about $4.5 million worth of goods. District Attorney Alvin Bragg says thieves worked with online hackers to impersonate legitimate shipping companies. Trucks with fake labels and plates would show up to local ports and collect shipments of copper, cigarettes, meat, and more than 12 tons of cheese. D.A. Bragg says the crime harmed not only the companies involved, but everyday New Yorkers.
12: Stolen goods means higher prices. We believe that at least some of the food was meant for grocery stores, like a Costco, for example. And when food orders go missing and shelves are empty, prices go up.
5: Officials say the goods were then sold on the illegal market. The New York Knicks winning streak lives on, and they struck first in the NBA Finals. They beat the San Antonio Spurs 105-95 last night in Texas in Game 1. Jalen Brunson, 30 points. Karl Anthony Towns, 18 points and 12 rebounds. The Knicks erased a 14-point third-quarter deficit to make it 12 straight playoff wins. They're the seventh team to have such a streak in NBA history. The Spurs' 7'4" Victor Wembanyama had 26 points and 12 rebounds. Game 2 tomorrow night at 8:30 in San Antonio. No major road or train delays to report. Alternate side parking and the meters are in effect. We're at 63 degrees in lower Manhattan right now. Sunny as well. Sunny and 87 for a high today with a calm wind. Tomorrow, mostly sunny and 90. Saturday, warmer, mostly sunny, 92. Cooling off a bit on Sunday to the mid-80s with chances of showers and thunderstorms.
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0: And I'm Leila Fadel. President Trump surprised a lot of people when he chose someone with no intelligence or national security experience to replace Tulsi Gabbard. That man is Bill Pulte, and he's Trump's pick to serve as the acting director of national intelligence. Right now, he's the director of the Federal Housing Finance Agency that oversees the U.S. mortgage market. He's a loyal Trump ally who's gone after Trump's political opponents. And oh, by the way, he's not leaving his old job for this one. He's taking on both. The appointment is getting a lot of blowback from both Democrats and Republicans. So how unusual is a pick like this? To understand that, we're joined by former Defense Secretary Leon Panetta, who also served as CIA director during the Obama administration. Welcome back to the program. Thanks for being here.
15: Good to be with you.
0: So is Bill Pulte qualified for this job?
15: Absolutely not. I think all of us that worked in intelligence understood that when the DNI was created after 9/11, that the fundamental purpose was to have somebody with intelligence experience who could coordinate 18 intelligence agencies and make sure that they were sharing critical intelligence. The best way to cripple the DNI is to appoint somebody who has absolutely no intelligence experience. That's a death knell for the DNI and what it was designed to do.
0: Why do you think the president chose a person with no experience for this job?
15: Well, I think it relates more to kind of the role that he's played, not only in the housing area, but the role of basically going after the president's enemies. He's somebody who has largely targeted people that the president did not get along with and was part of kind of the president's retribution system. And so what you have to assume, I think one of the senators said this, that the last thing you need is to weaponize the DNI in going after other people. And so the worst result would be to have somebody who is able to dig into intelligence files and then use that information to basically go after people. That would truly undermine the credibility of the DNI. You might as well end it, because nobody's going to pay attention to a weaponized DNI.
0: But what would the point of that be at a time where there is a active war that the U.S. started in Iran when there are threats domestically? I mean, wouldn't this position be incredibly important right now?
15: Absolutely. This is a dangerous world we live in, with a lot of flashpoints in the world of today. Threats from Russia, threats from China, threats from North Korea, a war in Iran, concerns about terrorism and the threats that they represent. So this is a dangerous world in which we need intelligence to understand what those threats are.
0: The president has disputed intelligence reports. We've seen the intelligence community push back in the past. Will that be different now?
15: Yeah, the DNI, looking beyond whoever directs the DNI to the people that make up the DNI are all professional intelligence people. They have backgrounds in intelligence. They know what the role is. And if they find that they have a head person whose sole purpose is to misuse intelligence and to go after political enemies, what's going to happen is that the intelligence community is not going to work with somebody like that. So you are basically crippling the DNI by virtue of this appointment. That's going to be the end result.
0: What are the biggest dangers as you look at this appointment?
15: I think the biggest danger is that you're getting somebody who's basically a political hack, who's going to go into this area without any experience, understanding about the value of intelligence, and is simply going to look at intelligence as a weapon to go after political enemies. That's what's going to happen here. This guy has absolutely no business working in the intelligence area, but that's what the president has decided he's going to do.
0: That's former Defense Secretary Leon Panetta. Thank you again for your time.
15: Good to be with you.
16: Now we have some intelligence about a president's legacy. The privately funded Obama Presidential Center opens this month on the south side of Chicago. NPR senior political correspondent Tamara Keith got a preview.
17: This isn't a presidential library. It's a campus with basketball courts, gardens, ball fields, a playground for kids, a Chicago Public Library branch, and an 8-story tall museum that towers over it all.
18: Yes. So this is the entrance.
17: The first thing visitors see when they walk into the museum is the word hope, big and bold and bright. There are floors of exhibits that tell not just the story of the former president and first lady, but also the story of the nation, starting with the Declaration of Independence. Valerie Jarrett is CEO of the Obama Foundation.
19: It begins with the history of our country, the Declaration of Independence, the suffrage movement, slavery, Reconstruction, the civil rights movement, all of the different ways in which ordinary people brought about the change that led to his presidency.
17: One floor up, the museum tells the story of Obama's improbable 2008 election victory. A documentary-style video with swelling music brings visitors back to the emotion of that time, the hope and promise many felt with the election of America's first black president.
20: Tonight is your answer.
17: Items on display include everything from Obama's Nobel Peace Prize to a handprint art project he made in elementary school. There's a replica of the Oval Office, decorated as it was when Obama was there, and a display of First Lady Michelle Obama's dresses. It's been nearly a decade since President Obama left office, but in terms of politics and policy, it's been several lifetimes. Yet, in the museum, the vibes are very much from that earlier time. There's a timeline of President Obama's accomplishments while in office, and they include a number of items that have since been reversed by President Trump. The Iran nuclear deal, the Paris Climate Agreement, and lifting the ban on transgender individuals serving in the military. I asked Jared about this.
21: Do you ever look at that and think about the things that have been reversed?
22: I try not to. I try to look forward.
17: She said she's hoping visitors will come away not just nostalgic for what was, but motivated to make change again. Tamara Keith, NPR News, Chicago.

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3: 10 years ago, two of America's leading composers, Ellen Reed and Missy Mazzoli, started the Luna Composition Lab as a way of mentoring and championing the works of emerging women and non-binary composers. Each year, a group of young composers works with more established artists to hone their

craft and get the vital experience of hearing their music played live. This year's group will have their works premiered tonight alongside works by their mentors, like composer Angelica Negron, who will be represented by this eerily beautiful work for violin and electronics. That's A Través del Manto Luminoso, Through the Luminous Mantle, by Angelica Negron. It's one of the works being played tonight by ICE, the International Contemporary Ensemble, at Carnegie's Weill Recital Hall. Details are at newsounds.org.

We're in the mid-50s with sunshine right now. 56 in East Chester, 55 in East Meadow, and 57 in East Orange, New Jersey. We're at 63 with sunshine in Soho. On our way to a sunny day, a high of 87 with a calm wind. And then tomorrow, mostly sunny and 90. Saturday, mostly sunny, 92 and very gusty. And then on Sunday, chances of showers and thunderstorm sunshine in mid-80s for high temperatures. 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It's 546.

0: 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I'm Steve Inskeep.
1: And I'm Leila Fadel. A second federal agency will consider President Trump's arc at a public meeting today. Plans call for a tall white triumphal arch with gold statues of eagles and Lady Liberty on top. Stairs and elevators inside would lead to an observation deck where visitors could take in the view. NPR's Rachel Treisman visited the proposed site and reports on the views it could block.
2: Trump wants to build his monumental arch in a traffic circle on the Virginia side of Arlington Memorial Bridge, which connects to D.C. over the Potomac River. On a recent sunny morning, well past rush hour, the circle saw a steady stream of cars, tour buses, and airplanes overhead.
3: Occasionally, some cyclists pass by, a couple of walkers on foot. Some big tour groups have been boarding their buses nearby, but it's pretty quiet.
2: The most noteworthy thing about this grassy roundabout is the view. As I stood inside the circle, I was about halfway between two important monuments.
3: On one side of me, I can see the back of the Lincoln Memorial with its iconic columns and flat top. On the other side, towards the west, I can see the imposing gate of Arlington National Cemetery, and above that, sort of a green hill.
2: At the top of the hill is Arlington House, the mansion that once belonged to Confederate General Robert E. Lee. It's no coincidence that the Lincoln Memorial was built in 1922 directly across from Lee's property turned cemetery. Here's Neil Flanagan, an architect and public historian in D.C.
4: The Potomac River was the border between the North and South, nominally, during the Civil War. So it's literally crossing the border and sort of trying to heal those wounds.
2: Trump's proposed arch would stand 250 feet tall, more than twice the height of the Lincoln Memorial. Critics worry it will obstruct the view and the message it sends. That's one of the concerns members of the public raised when the Commission for Fine Arts discussed the arch last month. Elizabeth Merritt with the National Trust for Historic Preservation called it one of the most symbolic vistas in D.C.
5: Arlington Memorial Bridge was intentionally designed with a low profile to respect the visual and symbolic vistas connecting the National Mall and Arlington National Cemetery.
2: The commission, packed with Trump allies, ultimately granted final approval to the design. But the project faces other hurdles, including a lawsuit by Vietnam War veterans. It also needs approval from the National Capital Planning Commission, another Trump-friendly federal agency that will consider the arch at its meeting today. If the nearly 1,700 public comments it's received are any indication, the size and placement of the arch are just some of the criticisms likely to surface.
4: This is a really weird location to put anything.
2: As Flanagan notes, there are questions about traffic patterns, pedestrian access, and potential flight impacts at nearby Reagan National Airport. The Trump administration says it's looking into all of this. When asked about blocking the view, both the White House and Interior Department told NPR that the arch will, quote, enhance the visitor experience at Arlington National Cemetery.
6: You can do things that are people-oriented without building something.
2: Karen Iglesias is an adjunct professor at the University of Maryland School of Landscape Architecture. She says there are ways to celebrate the country's 250th birthday without permanently altering its landscape.
6: We can have fireworks and porta potties. You know, I mean, let's act like it's going to be here in another 50 years, too.
2: Critics want the

0: without due process?
1: If they're messing up, then they can be removed quickly rather than taking a year longer to get rid of them.
0: More on that in about 15 minutes. We're in the low 60s right now in Soho, 63 and sunny right now. Sunny and 87 for a high today, and then tomorrow mostly sunny and 90. Warmer on Saturday at 92 under the sunshine. Very gusty as well. And then on Sunday we have chances of showers and thunderstorms, sunshine and mid-80s for high temperatures. Alternate sign parking and the meters are in effect on this Thursday, June 4th.

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3: It's Morning Edition from NPR News. I'm Leila Fadel.
4: And I'm Steve Inskeep. A Trump administration pause on processing visas leaves a lot of people uncertain about their future. They are in the United States legally. Many work meaningful jobs, and they may have to return to their home countries as their visas expire. Few are more anxious about returning home than people from Iran. NPR's Arzu Rezvani spoke with some of them.
5: 32-year-old Ali will never forget the day he got to America.
6: I landed in Chicago and I saw the United States flag. That was one of the best days of my life.
5: It was 2021. Ali came for his PhD in electrical engineering. He also worked on a government-funded project on long-distance biometric identification. It's the kind of technology used to identify a person through body type or walking style from, say, a drone. The project was cutting-edge and sensitive.
6: The hard drives that we used had real physical passwords on them, and always somebody was with us, even when I was going to use the restroom. So it was really intense in terms of security.
5: Life was going great for Ali. He graduated late last year, got job offers from top tech companies. Then in December, the Trump administration announced a freeze on visa processing for nationals from 39 countries it deemed high risk, including Iran. For the last several months, Ali's application to transition from studying to working has been on hold.
6: Since then, I haven't been able to work, so I have zero income. I don't have any health insurance. And as of May 10th, I lost my driver's license. So yeah, it's one of the most stressful periods of my life.
5: Returning home to Iran is complicated for Ali. During his years in the U.S., he railed against Iran's government in protests and on social media. It's the kind of activism Iran's hardline government is cracking down on while it's still technically at war with the U.S. Ali believes if he goes back, he could be detained or pressured to share his expertise with Iran's military.
6: I'd rather live in poverty and, you know, but not work for them.
5: Immigration lawyers estimate at least 50,000 Iranian nationals in the U.S. on various expiring visas are trapped in the legal limbo Ali is in. Returning to Iran is risky, but remaining in the U.S. is also a gamble. It's why Ali and other Iranians interviewed for this story ask that NPR use only first names, afraid of government retribution both in Iran and the U.S.
7: Anybody who's here who doesn't have status is fair game to get targeted, detained, and removed.
5: That's Paris Etemadi Scott. She's the legal director of Pars Equality Center, which provides legal support to Iranian immigrants and asylum seekers. While the Trump administration argues immigrant vetting has been too lenient, Scott and other immigration attorneys say it's long been stringent for Iranian nationals.
7: Iranians are subject to extreme background checks. Sometimes they're kept in administrative processing, i.e. background checks, for 3 years.

0: these folks are extremely vetted before they can even get a visa stamp in their passport.
1: Democratic Senator Ed Markey of Massachusetts, home to some of the world's top universities and research centers, wants Iranians spared from this pause.
2: If we welcome their talents, we must not turn our backs on their safety when they are most endangered.
1: Day after day, his office has been fielding desperate calls.
2: I've heard from engineers and scientists who are now struggling to pay for basic living expenses. I've heard from researchers in artificial intelligence, health, and pharmaceuticals who may have to turn down jobs that would help advance scientific innovation. I've heard from entrepreneurs who may have to shut down their businesses.
1: Senator Markey is demanding temporary protected status for Iranian nationals, which would allow them to stay and work legally in the U.S. It's not only to protect them from going back to Iran. For Senator Markey, it's also about preventing competitors, like China, from seizing talent the U.S. has cultivated.
3: Whatever I gain here, I can spend there and I can help China to grow.
1: Shirin is researching recyclable materials at a top university and applying for a patent. She recently got married. Her husband is a U.S. citizen. She's an Iranian national. In normal times, Shirin could apply for a marriage green card. But the pause on visas means that application won't get processed. Her future is uncertain, but one thing is for sure.
3: If I leave, my husband is also a PhD, so both PhD are going to leave the country. And all this time and money that U.S. spent for training us, we are going to give to another country to help other country to grow in a very competitive area and market.
1: It's not lost on Shirin that China has its own record of oppression. But with time running out and her life in limbo, China, she says, might be her best bet. Arzu Rezvani, NPR News, Los Angeles.
4: The World Cup kicks off next week, and millions of people are expected to pack stadiums in the U.S., Canada, and Mexico to watch. Health officials will be watching as well for the spread of germs and other potential hazards. NPR's Ping Huang reports on what they'll be looking for.
5: For public health officials, the World Cup is a big deal, but it's not their first rodeo. Dr. Marcus Plesha is District Health Director for Fulton County, Georgia, which includes Atlanta.
6: What we've really been trying to focus on is to expect the expected.
5: Atlanta is hosting 8 World Cup matches and a month-long fan festival where they expect some 15,000 people a day. Feeding them safely involves daily food inspections.
6: We want to make sure that people feel confident that they can go out to eat and they can have a good time and they don't have to worry about getting any kind of food poisoning.
5: Another concern for the World Cup is summer heat. Dr. Alistair Martin is health commissioner in New York City.
7: It was in the 90s, nearing 100 just a couple weeks ago, and so it's going to be a hot summer.
5: The World Cup finals will be just outside the city in mid-July. And Dr. Phil Huang with the Dallas County Health Department says when lots of people gather, germs tend to spread.
8: Influenza, COVID, measles, you know, Mpox.
5: He says they're tracking these and other pathogens in wastewater so they can report if they see a spike. Dallas will host the most matches of any city. They're sharing health tips in different languages, like hydrate, wear a hat and sunscreen and bug spray, stay home if you're sick.
8: It's the same messages, but it's really concentrated because we've got so many people coming in at this time.
5: FIFA, the World Cup organizer, says they've sold more than 5 million tickets. Ping Huang, NPR News.
4: It's Morning Edition from NPR News. I'm Leila Fadel.
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3: Good morning. Former Columbia graduate student Mahmoud Khalil has been free from immigration detention for nearly a year, but the Trump administration continues to target him for deportation. Now, Khalil is appealing to the U.S. Supreme Court.
4: What happened to me is wrong, and they want to fight it until the end. Pro-Palestine speech is legal speech.
3: I'm Michael Hill. It's Morning Edition from NPR and WNYC. This day in 1812, the U.S. House voted to declare war for the first time against Britain. Yesterday, it voted to end the war with Iran. Voters in Peru choose their country's 10th president in 10 years on Sunday. And the Knicks rallied against the Spurs to win game one of the finals last night. Go New York! It's Thursday, June 4th. The news is next.
5: Live from NPR News in Washington, I'm Corva Coleman. Israel has issued new warnings today in southern Lebanon, saying it will continue attacking. There was a ceasefire announced just yesterday in Washington between Israel and Lebanon. NPR's Jana Raff reports from Beirut.
6: In addition to the Israeli military's new evacuation warnings, Lebanese state media says Israel also launched multiple artillery and airstrikes into the morning. A Hezbollah official told NPR that the group officially informed the Lebanese president that it would not accept any ceasefire that did not begin with the withdrawal of Israeli forces from South Lebanon. The official asked to remain anonymous because he was not authorized to speak publicly on the issue. Israeli Defense Minister Israel Katz, meanwhile, said Israel was demanding the creation of what it called a demilitarized zone within Lebanon while being able to continue attacks against Iran-backed Hezbollah. Jane Araf, NPR News, Beirut.
5: Votes are still too close to call from some races in California's primary election held Tuesday. All the candidates run together in a single primary in California. And NPR's Sage Miller says the top two finishers in all contests go on to run against each other in the fall election.
7: California voters are waiting to find out which two candidates for governor will move on to the general election. Right now, Republican Steve Hilton narrowly leads Democrat Javier Becerra. In the Los Angeles mayoral race, incumbent Karen Bass is heading to the general election. The question is, who will join her? Former reality TV personality Spencer Pratt or city councilor Nithya Raman?
5: NPR's Sage Miller reporting. President Trump has named David Venturella the acting director of ICE. He was previously an executive with the private prison company Geo Group. The state of New Jersey is suing the Geo Group over its refusal to allow state health inspectors to access a facility it owns in Newark that's run by ICE. Some detainees are alleging poor treatment there. NPR's Meg Anderson has more on the company.
8: About a third of immigrant detainees are in a facility run by Geo Group. In 2025, Geo Group's profits soared nearly 700% from the year before. Scott Shewhart was a top official at ICE under President Biden. He says the level of influence Geo Group has in the detention industry is concerning.
9: They are absolutely hand in glove. When Geo comes in for a meeting, it feels like a fraternity reunion.
8: He says that raises questions about potential conflicts of interest. In a statement, the Department of Homeland Security, which oversees ICE, told NPR that David Venturella is a veteran government official who abides by all ethics requirements. Meg Anderson, NPR News.
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3: On WNYC in New York, low 60s with sunshine. It's 4 minutes after 6. Good Thursday morning. I'm Michael Hill. Top Democrats in Congress are cheering New York State lawmakers' moves to change the redistricting process. Lawmakers in Albany are taking steps to amend the state constitution to allow Democrats to draw new congressional map for 2028. The change also removes restrictions on partisan gerrymandering. Congressmember Joe Morelli is a Rochester Democrat. He says Republican-controlled states have redrawn their maps and New York is responding.
10: We didn't start this fight, but we're going to finish it. And we'll do what we need to do. We continue to believe in independent redistricting, nonpartisan redistricting, but we're not going to do it. One state's not going to do it, and to the detriment of the people who live in the state.
3: Republicans and government watchdog groups say the amendment goes too far. Republican officials say they'll campaign against it when it's on the ballot next year. While Mayor Mamdani managed to get his hands on $1,050 tickets to World Cup matches for a lottery for New Yorkers, New Jersey hasn't been able to make a similar offer. But during WNYC's Ask Governor Cheryl call-in show last night, Governor Mikey Sherrill told me that has not escaped her notice.
11: I have some concerns about that, and I have registered those concerns. And as I said, I don't want to break any news here, but we will be making an announcement next week.
12: Come on, give us a hint, Governor. Come on.
11: That was your hint.
3: The governor refused to say more, but acknowledged the games are coming up fast. The first World Cup match is at MetLife Stadium. That's Saturday, June 13th. Mayor Mamdani says he will host an annual event celebrating Puerto Rican heritage at Gracie Mansion this month. That's after an email went out this week saying the event was canceled. Martha Flores Vasquez is a Queens Democratic Party leader. She says she heard last month that the mayor no longer wanted to hold the event.
13: I've been attending for 24 years, and no administration that I've supported has ever done that. So it was a shock.
3: The reception is a tradition typically held at Gracie Mansion on the Thursday before the Puerto Rican Day Parade. Mayor Mamdani told WNYC the news of the canceled event, quote, was inaccurate. The New York Knicks winning streak lives on, and they struck first in the NBA Finals. They beat the San Antonio Spurs last night 105-95, game two tomorrow night. Alternate side parking and the meters are in effect. Low 60s with sunshine right now. Sunny and 87 for a high today with a calm wind.
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16: It's Morning Edition from NPR News. I'm Steve Inskeep.
17: And I'm Leila Faldin. Good morning. President Trump says he's going to nominate acting Attorney General Todd Blanche to take on the role permanently.
16: Blanche is Trump's former personal lawyer. He's been at the Justice Department since early in the administration, so he's been on hand for the president's efforts to undermine court rulings and turn the department into a weapon for his retribution campaign. Blanche also oversaw the Justice Department's creation of a $1.8 billion fund to compensate people who claim to have been wrongfully targeted by the government, a fund that dismayed even many Republicans.
17: Joining us now is NPR congressional reporter Sam Greenglass. Good morning, Sam.
18: Hey, Leila.
17: So Blanche testified before Congress this week that the fund is dead. Is that enough for some senators?
18: Well, Senate Majority Leader John Thune spent the last 24 hours telling his Republican colleagues that it should be enough and that they should feel confident moving forward today with a vote on billions of dollars for immigration enforcement, which had been stalled by pushback over this fund. But that did not satisfy some of these Republican senators like John Cornyn of Texas. He said the only way to ensure the fund is dead is for Congress to put a stake through it. And, you know, not long after the Senate voted to proceed to debate yesterday, President Trump was asked whether this fund was actually dead.
19: It's, I'd have to ask the lawyers, I don't know. I know one thing, the weaponization. Are you talking about the weaponization fund?
20: Yeah, what's your decision?
19: The weaponization fund, as far as I'm concerned, was a beautiful thing.
18: We've already seen two amendments by Republicans to try and block this fund for good, though even if they do attract enough votes to pass, it is unclear if Senate rules will allow them in this unrelated $70 billion measure to fund ICE and Border Patrol for 3 years. So this dispute over money to potentially compensate people who stormed the Capitol on January 6th may imperil one of Trump's top priorities, funding immigration enforcement.
17: Okay, this seems to be another example of Trump undercutting Republicans in Congress and then, in turn, his own agenda.
18: Oh, totally. But Republicans like retiring Senator Tom Tillis of North Carolina say what Trump is doing is self-sabotage. Tillis, who's also raised concerns about Blanche's statements on January 6th, called out Trump's pick for acting director of national intelligence, Bill Pulte, Wednesday on CNBC.
21: My God, you put forth this restitution fund when we're trying to get Homeland Security funded for 3 years, and you think that's going to go well right in the same week? You put an incendiary attack dog like Pulte out on the agenda while we're trying to get 702 authorized, and he would be one of the major users of it? It's like whoever these people are in the White House need to get the hell out of the White House.
18: Tillis is referring to an expiring section of the Foreign Intelligence Surveillance Act, or FISA. The White House, top Republicans, and Democrats want to renew it, but now some Democrats say they won't unless Trump drops Pulte. Some Senate Republicans are also concerned about Pulte. Asked about his qualifications, Intelligence Chair Tom Cotton only said, "I have no observations on the matter."
17: Hmm. Are you seeing other places where Republicans are frustrated with the president?
18: Yeah, another example this week was over in the House, where four Republicans joined with Democrats to pass a war powers resolution to try to force Trump to pull back forces from the conflict with Iran. This still has to pass the Senate, and Trump can veto it, so practically it doesn't mean much, but this is still a significant rebuke. You know, Trump has shown he's happy to vanquish Republicans he deems insufficiently loyal, so you've got more lawmakers questioning whether trying to be loyal is actually worth it, and that's making for a really unpredictable time in Congress.
17: NPR Sam Greenglass. Thank you, Sam.
18: You're welcome.
16: Representative Catherine Clark of Massachusetts has been listening with us. She is the House Minority Whip, meaning she is a member of the Democratic House leadership. Representative Clark, welcome back.
22: Good morning, Steve. Good to be with you.
16: As you know very well, when the majority is strong in the House, the minority has hardly any power at all. But have you arrived at a point now where Democrats do have some power because Republicans are divided?
22: What we are seeing from House Republicans is utter chaos. And yesterday we showed that when we are united as Democrats, we can score some victories. But almost 100 days into this war, the fact that we could only get four out of the 218 House Republicans to join us in the War Powers Resolution is pretty shocking, because they're having the same conversations that I'm having at home. People facing skyrocketing gas costs because of this war, and still no explanation of why we are there and how we determine that we have had victory. And what's the strategy for getting us there?
16: What is the practical effect of passing this resolution through one house at a moment when the administration itself is trying to end the war?
22: It is showing that we are listening to the American people who are telling us they don't want this war. It's cost them $50 billion in tax dollars to support it. It's 13 service members have been killed, hundreds and injured, and it's made everything more expensive. And it is a statement to the president, to the State Department, to the Department of Defense, that we need to end this war. We should never have been put in this position. The American people are paying the price for this war of choice by Donald Trump without a strategy for actually accomplishing anything.
16: Let me follow up on that point, if I can, Representative Clark. Do you agree with some analysts then who have asserted that it's better to end the war, even though it seems to have accomplished very little? It arguably has left the United States in a worse position.
22: it absolutely has left us in a worse position, because we have seen Iran for the first time use the Strait of Hormuz as a weapon to shut it down and effectively increase costs around the globe, not only of gas, but of fertilizer and other products that are going to end up costing American families more. And they're the only ones paying the price for this war, working families. So this is a signal to the White House to say you have to bring this war to an end. And all of this treasure, all of the service members we've lost and who've been injured, mm-hmm. the pain that working families, and again, for what? We are nowhere closer to making sure that Iran never gets a nuclear weapon, which is a shared goal.
16: I want to follow up on another matter that we discussed in this program yesterday with your fellow Democrat, Senator Mark Warner of Virginia. It has to do with renewing a portion of the Foreign Intelligence Surveillance Act that has been much criticized by Democrats and Republicans. Senator Warner wants to round up just enough Democrats and Republicans to pass it, and he asserts that this is now much more difficult because the president has appointed Bill Pulte, an acting director of national intelligence who seems to have no experience and has a background of weaponizing government information. Is that going to be very difficult to get through Congress at all now?
22: It is going to be extremely difficult. Trump once again has jammed down the throats of the American people and of Congress a nominee for a very strategic and important position, who has no time in the military, no time in Congress, no time in the diplomatic corps, no experience in law enforcement.
16: Let me just interrupt. I'm sorry to interrupt, Representative Clark. Just got a few seconds left. I want to get to the bottom line here if I can, though, because there's this measure that intelligence agencies insist is essential, and a lot of Democrats don't like it. Are you going to be able to round up votes for this anyway?
22: I think it is going to be very difficult at this point to round up Democratic votes in the House. We have been working for months to say, come together. There's a bipartisan solution that we can address concerns over this program while we acknowledge that we need a program like this to keep Americans safe. But it's not a binary choice. And they have refused to come together and put in some assurances for the American people about the use of the FISA program against Americans.
16: Representative Catherine Clark of Massachusetts, thanks so much. Really appreciate it.
22: Oh, thank you, Steve.
17: President Trump is taking action on one of his longstanding complaints that it's too hard to fire federal employees, everyone from underperformers to people trying to get in the way of his agenda. NPR's Andrea Hsu reports.
0: It was originally called Schedule F, a new category of federal workers who can be fired for any reason or no reason at all. President Trump introduced the idea back in 2020, and now he's made it official.
1: It's a big one.
0: Yesterday at the White House, he signed an executive order reclassifying some 8,000 high-ranking civil servants, stripping them of the government's strong job protections. The vast majority of federal workers can only be fired for a reason, like misconduct. Trump invited White House aide James Shirk, the mastermind behind this plan, to say a few words.
20: What this does is basically treats those employees like private sector workers. If they're messing up, then they can be removed quickly rather than taking a year longer to get rid of them.
0: Now, already there are multiple lawsuits over this. Critics point out Congress gave government workers strong job protections for a reason, to shield their work from political interference, to make sure food safety experts and vaccine researchers and economists could issue reports and guidance based on their expertise, not on shifting political winds. Don Moynihan is a professor at the University of Michigan. He fears this move will have a chilling effect.
23: If you were a career civil servant and there is bad news that you want to share with the president, you're less likely to do so if you think, the minute I share that bad news, I'm going to get fired.
0: That's not theoretical. Trump fired the head of the Bureau of Labor Statistics after a bad jobs report. Now, originally, the Trump administration estimated some 50,000 positions could be reclassified. That's far more than the 8,000 covered by the executive order. Moynihan thinks they may just be getting started. Andrea Hsu, NPR News.
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12: And this is WNYC in New York. Later on Morning Edition, Peruvians go to the polls this weekend to elect their next president. The vote comes amid a rightward political shift in Latin America, and the daughter of a former dictator may be poised to win. More on that in about 15 minutes.
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12: Mid-60s and sunny right now, sunny and 87 for a high today. Tomorrow, mostly sunny and 92 on Saturday with sunshine and very gusty. Sunday, we have chances of showers and thunderstorms, sunshine and mid-80s for high temperatures. Alternate side parking and the meters are in effect on this Thursday, June 4th. This is WNYC in New York. It's 621.

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2: And I'm Leila Fadel. Mahmoud Khalil captured the nation's attention last year when he was taken from the lobby of his student housing by plainclothes ICE agents, even though he was a legal permanent resident.
3: You're going to be under arrest. So turn around.
2: For nearly a year now, technically, Khalil has been free, but
4: the Trump administration has consistently tried to push me out of the country. So I have so many legal battles. So I do that now full time.
2: Federal officials have painted Khalil as an anti-Semite and a Hamas supporter for leading student protests at Columbia University against Israel's war in Gaza. But in all this time, they've provided no proof of these claims. A recent federal court ruling would have allowed the administration to detain Khalil again. So he plans to take that to the Supreme Court to review. He contends he's being targeted for his speech. Recently, Khalil came to our bureau in New York City, where he still lives with his wife and his baby Dean, who was born while he was in detention. At one point in our conversation about his case, he read a passage of an essay he wrote about how his life has been forever changed.
4: The Trump administration unlawfully arrested me at my home and detained me for 104 days. I walk free now, only after an army of lawyers sued the administration for targeting me because of my pro-Palestine speech. But the government is relentless in targeting me, still using every road and alleyway it can find to punish me with the legal system and bureaucracy. So when I walk, I watch my back. When someone falls and steps behind me, I stop, tie my shoe, check my phone, and wait until they pass. Before I leave home, I put on sunglasses and a baseball cap, a different color each day. I can't afford caps every day, so I ride in the last subway car. It's less crowded, fewer eyes. I keep my head down, reading a book, so I don't have to look up. My face may not be widely recognizable, but it takes only one person to ruin my day or my life.
2: I mean, that's what it's like?
4: Yeah, I mean, now I came on the subway, you can see I have my cab, my sunglasses.
2: Oh, that's right.
4: Yeah, I mean, I can't really, like, walk outside without them. Like, I have to make all these calculations whenever I want to do anything. Like, I don't go out alone with Dean, my son, just fearing something may happen. So I
2: fearing either, what will happen?
4: There's two things. The first one is whether, you know, ICE would come and pick me up off the street, or, you know, like, it only takes one person to do something bad, like an assassination attempt, because currently, unfortunately, people get their news from Twitter, from all these hate groups, and someone may believe what's been said about me and come and act upon it. And just to be clear, now, over 1 year following my detention, the administration has not presented any piece of evidence that I did anything wrong.
2: Right. And they had gone on television and said that you were a Hamas supporter, that you were passing out Hamas flyers, that you were an anti-Semite.
4: And I challenge them to present any piece of evidence that either I have links to Hamas or any other groups, or even if I said anything anti-Semitic. I mean, that's protected by First Amendment speech, but I still disagree with it. And I know that they would never find any of that.
2: Many immigration advocates see Khalil's case as a prelude to the immigration crackdown that followed in L.A., in Chicago, in Minneapolis. Khalil says that's why he hasn't given up his legal battle.
4: A lot of people ask, like, why are you fighting? You can't just leave. I can't just leave, but first, what happened to me is wrong, and I want to fight it until the end. Pro-Palestine speech is rightful speech in this country. It's legal speech. And the second thing is, I really want to raise my son in this country as someone who's deprived from his country, from Palestine. My wife, she was born in the country, so I want her to be closer to her family too. So this is why I continue to fight this case despite the risk. If I win it, I can leave. Like, that's not a huge problem, but I don't want to flee from the fight.
2: Are you in constant anticipation that you'll be picked up again, taken again?
4: No, I think legally they can't do that, but that's the main problem, that, like, they're not acting according to the law. So we have assurances from the government and the court that they cannot detain me until the Supreme Court hears my case. But the thing now is this administration is lawless. They can arbitrarily detain you. And that's what I fear.
2: That you don't feel like you know the lines.
4: Exactly.
2: I wonder, how old is Dean now?
4: He's 13 months.
2: So he just turned one. What'd you do for his first birthday?
4: We had a nice party with so many people. So we had like over 70 people.
2: Really? At
4: the dance party. Mostly lawyers.
2: Oh, mostly lawyers. Mostly lawyers. That's funny when you tell him about his first birthday party. When you think about a future, when Dean's old enough, what do you think about telling him and explaining to him about this moment?
4: I believe I would tell him about his father who refused to give up his rights and give up speaking out for his people, that his father continued to speak out for Palestinian rights despite the risks. And I really hope that he wouldn't be involved in protests and in anything about Palestine, because hopefully by then our rights, like the occupation ends, we have our rights. But if not, I want to impress on him the lesson that, like, you have to advocate for your people and those who are losing their rights, whether they are your people or not, because at the end of the day, we are all one.
2: Mahmoud Khalil, thank you so much for speaking with me.
4: Thank you so much, Leila.
2: NPR asked the Department of Homeland Security why it's still pursuing a case against Mahmoud Khalil. A department spokesperson said the Trump administration, quote, acted well within its statutory and constitutional authority with respect to Khalil, while providing no evidence of his allegations. White House spokeswoman Abigail Jackson told NPR Khalil obtained a student visa by fraud and misrepresentation. But in the court case, they accuse him of lying about his work history on a green card application. Khalil says that accusation is not true. This is NPR News.
5: And this is WNYC New York at 6:30. Coming up, news headlines. Coming up today on All of It, Allison Stewart speaks with the playwright and actress behind a new Tony-nominated play about the power struggles in a neighborhood association when a new family comes to town. That conversation and more at noon today right here on WNYC's All of It. Mid-60s now with sunny skies, sunny and 87 for a high today. 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
6: WNYC is supported by Lawyering Without Law, a new biweekly podcast from the Knight First Amendment Institute at Columbia University. 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Episodes feature leading thinkers discussing how legal systems are used, distorted, and contested as democratic backsliding unfolds in the United States and around the world. 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
7: Live from NPR News in Washington, I'm Dave Mattingly. Israel and Lebanon have agreed to renew their ceasefire following weeks of Israeli attacks in southern Lebanon targeting Hezbollah. Here's NPR's Greg Myrie.
8: This is significant if it works, but lots of reasons to be skeptical, and we're already seeing some evidence of that. Obviously, it would be good for Israel and Lebanon, and it would also remove a key obstacle to a possible agreement in the Iran war.
7: Efforts to extend the ceasefire between the U.S. and Iran have been unsuccessful, in part because of the Israeli attacks in Lebanon. The Trump administration is threatening to impose 12.5% tariffs on dozens of countries accused of importing goods made by slave labor. As Christina Cuccolo reports, one of those countries is Australia.
9: Prime Minister Anthony Albanese says Australia has robust, comprehensive and world-leading legislation addressing forced labour and modern slavery. Albanese told the Australian Broadcasting Corporation tariffs on Australian imports are inconsistent with the free trade agreement signed with the US. Albanese says the US has a trade surplus with Australia and new tariffs would only hurt American consumers and international trade. The policy is the latest attempt by the US government to introduce import levies after the Supreme Court struck down the administration's tariffs in February.
7: This is NPR News from Washington.
5: On WNYC in New York, mid-60s with sunshine at 6:32. Good morning, I'm Michael Hill. Governor Mikey Sherrill says New Jersey will continue to fight to get health inspectors full access to the Delaney Hall Immigration Center in Newark. Detainees there have complained of issues like rotten food and poor access to health care. ICE and the private contractor that runs the facility, GEO, deny those charges, but have also blocked inspections. Governor Sherrill says it's important to get a full account of conditions inside.
10: Having a health inspector go in there and then be able to report out on some of this stuff, I think is really powerful because right now we see ICE, we see Delaney Hall, we see GEO trying to shut down these stories.
5: Governor Sherrill spoke on WNYC's Ask Governor Sherrill last night. She did not exactly say what would happen if inspectors found violations. The New York City Department of Transportation is expanding its use of high-tech sensors across city streets. Officials say the devices aim to help the department gather more information about where pedestrians cross, how bicycles travel, and what vehicle traffic is like at different times of the day. DOT will install sensors at 100 locations, including 20 existing areas the city first piloted in 2023. Officials say they'll use anonymous data to address personal privacy concerns. The department does not plan to make that information public. As the region prepares for the World Cup, Governor Kathy Hochul is promising $5 million to make soccer more accessible to young, lower-income New Yorkers.
11: At this moment in our history, to harness the excitement and energy surrounding the World Cup, I want to bring youth soccer to every corner of our state.
5: The new grant is part of the governor's Get Offline, Get Outside campaign. The governor says the money will go to building soccer fields and other expenses, and another $1 million will go toward training and equipment. Municipalities, public authorities, and nonprofit organizations throughout the state can apply for the grants through the Empire State Development Agency. Delays on Uptown Q trains this morning. Alternate side parking, and the meters are in effect. Mid-60s with sunshine right now. Sunny and 87 for a high today. A low around 67 tonight. Tomorrow mostly sunny and 90. And the New York Knicks won last night. 105-95, game one of the NBA Finals.
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1: 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I'm Steve Inskeep.
2: And I'm Leila Faldin. Good morning. Russia's political and business elite are gathered in that country's former imperial capital, St. Petersburg, for a marquee economic forum this week.
1: Yeah, the event is considered a pet project of Russian President Vladimir Putin. Normally, at an economic forum, you would hear prominent speakers droning on. Instead, the city was attacked on Wednesday by Ukrainian drones.
2: NPR's Charles Maines is at the event in St. Petersburg. Hi, Charles.
12: Hi, Leila.
2: So did these drone attacks disrupt the event?
12: Well, you know, they happened just hours before the start of this St. Petersburg International Economic Forum. And while the drones didn't disrupt the proceedings, they certainly cast a shadow, a literal one. There were plumes of smoke lingering over the city's skyline as people arrived. It's certainly not the welcome that President Putin had hoped for. This is really his conference to promote Russia's economic might and the country as a sure investment bet despite Western sanctions. Yet these attacks are a reminder. Ukraine can still strike inside Russia, including in and around major cities like St. Petersburg, even days before Putin is due to address the forum.
2: Well, let's talk about what the forum is going to do. I mean, it has a bit of everything, business, geopolitics. Tell us about it.
12: Yeah, very much so. You know, and much of it really promoting a Kremlin worldview. There's a lot of talk of conservative values, of multipolarity. This is the idea that the world is moving away from a U.S.-led global order to one where countries like Russia and China and the global South have more power. And Russia's clash with the West over Ukraine is never far from view. There are these elaborate stands promoting military hardware or newly occupied territories of Ukraine that the Kremlin claims are now part of Russia proper. One session I attended yesterday looked at the long-term threats to Russia, where several panelists, I think you can safely describe as Russian nationalists, argued that, you know, never mind Ukraine, Russia needs to prepare for an existential war with the West. That includes Alexander Dugin, a political philosopher I had a chance to meet with. You might consider him something like a Steve Bannon-type figure in the Russian political scene. Let's listen.
13: Now, Russia is awakening to confront the pretension of the West to be universal, to be hegemonic, to be the unique power in the world with all the means we have.
2: And where does the U.S. figure in all this? I mean, particularly given President Trump's attempts to mediate negotiations to end the war in Ukraine.
12: Yeah, you know, it's interesting. A year ago, there was so much enthusiasm here that Trump would end the war in Russia's terms and deliver Ukraine. You don't really hear that much anymore. Yet the Trump administration is present in a way. I was just watching Rodney Cook, who's overseeing Trump's White House ballroom project and currently heads the U.S. Commission of Fine Arts, take part in a cultural roundtable where he talked about his deep affinity for Russia. And he's certainly not the only American to do so. Among all these official delegations from about 130 countries, you also find American far-right influencers. For example, I just ran into the video blogger Candace Owens. You also see representatives from Europe's far-right, including Germany's AfD party. You know, all of this suggesting that Russia is making conservative alliances that go far beyond the politics of the current moment.
2: Charles Maines in St. Petersburg. Thank you, Charles.
12: Thanks, Layla.
1: A presidential election in Peru offers a choice between extremes. Peruvians pick their 10th president in 10 years. It'll either be the conservative daughter of a former dictator or a leftist supporter of an ex-president who tried to launch a coup. Here's NPR's Carrie Kahn.
14: In the capital, Lima, the popular Kennedy Park is full of families calling out countries and numbers.
15: 117.
16: Ya yo.
15: Yeah, 120.
14: The crowd has nothing to do with politics. They're here to trade stickers of soccer stars ahead of this year's World Cup. It's a thing. 23-year-old culinary student Fabiola Corso brought her little brother.
16: Sudáfrica y creo que Cristiano Ronaldo.
14: He's in hot pursuit of the superstar Cristiano Ronaldo, always a tough one to find. Tougher task, though, says Corso, will be picking who to vote for this Sunday.
16: Pucha, no me da miedo, porque ambos lados son extremistas.
14: Sheesh, I don't like any. They all scare me. They're extremists, she says. She's leaning toward Keiko Fujimori, the daughter of Peru's deceased infamous strongman. Corso says she's not a fan of leftist Roberto Sanchez, a current lawmaker pledging more state control over the economy. Architect Jimena Cardenas doesn't like either candidate.
17: I think they don't represent us. I don't like what they represent.
14: According to latest polls, both candidates are in a statistical tie, but as many as a fifth of voters are undecided or say they will sit out the election. Voters are fed up with the past decade of upheaval, says political scientist Eduardo Darjean.
18: There is this kind of anti-incumbent feeling that anti-incumbency.
14: Voters, though, he says, are having a hard time figuring out which bums to throw out. On top of the constant turnover of corrupt presidents, Peru's Congress is seen as actually running the country. And it's full of corrupt politicians passing laws to preserve their power and impunity instead of improving people's lives, says Michael Schifter, a Latin American expert at Georgetown University.
19: The major political parties have kind of made deals and protect their interests. And there's a high level of criminality and corruption on both sides.
14: That widespread disdain has both candidates vying for outsider status, as they did during their last political debate.
20: Y eso se llama la señora del caos con K.
14: That's why she's called Señora Chaos with a K, said the leftist Sanchez, referring to Keiko Fujimori, who has long been one of Congress's most powerful leaders.
21: Orden o caos. Estas son las dos opciones que tiene hoy nuestro país.
14: order or chaos. That's what our country has to choose from, shot back Fujimori, emphasizing her plans to crack down on Peru's rising crime, a stance that could sway enough voters for her to win. This is her fourth run. If she does, it would be the latest conservative sweep in Latin America's apparent shift to the right. But Ben Gadan of the Stimson Center in Washington, D.C., disputes claims of a major ideological movement afoot.
3: What you have in Latin America are a lot of angry people who are unhappy with any political party that's in power.
14: While voters in Chile, Argentina, and Bolivia did shift from far left to far right, and now potentially in Colombia too, he says voters will likely just swing back, especially since neither side adequately has addressed the persistent problems of inequality, poverty, and crime.
3: It's just very uncommon for voters to change their ideological frameworks so quickly. It's much more likely they're just continually unhappy with whomever they voted for 4 years ago.
14: Voters aren't even waiting that long. The right-wing victors this year in Bolivia and Chile are already facing protests and plunging approval ratings. For Peruvians, the hope is that whoever wins this Sunday will at least manage to stay in office for most of their term. Carrie Kahn, NPR News, Lima, Peru.

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2: It's Morning Edition on WNYC. I'm Michael Hill. Five-term incumbent Representative Adriano Espaillat is facing a serious primary fight in his uptown Manhattan and Bronx congressional district. WNYC's Bridget Bergen reports on the newcomer socialist riding a wave of voter fury against the Democratic establishment.
3: Doing?
4: It's a sunny Friday morning in Harlem as Congressmember Adriano Espaillat stops to talk with reporters outside Sylvia's, the iconic Harlem soul food restaurant. Mayor Mamdani is endorsing his opponent, and Espaillat is downplaying the news.
5: That's not what's important. What's important is that a race is not won by one endorsement. It's won really by the voters and the votes in the district.
4: A day later, Espaillat changes his tone. At a rally with union supporters again in Harlem, he brands his challenger an outsider.
6: That the city belongs to the working women and the working men of New York City, not people that fly in from other states or from other parts of the world to try to impose their foul ideology. We're here to protect the many working men and women of this town, and we will fight to the bitter end.
4: More than a decade earlier, Espaillat was the one taking on the establishment. He twice challenged long-serving incumbent, the late Congressmember Charlie Rangel.
6: He sided with the fat cats in Wall Street and not with the people of this community. We're going to vote him out of office. Yepa ya que vamos!
4: But after winning the seat when Rangel retired, Espaillat is now the establishment. The majority Latino district has seen an uptick in white residents, and voters there have shifted left, giving Mamdani a 60-40 win in last year's primary. Espaillat had first thrown his weight behind former Governor Andrew Cuomo in that race. He may have missed a moment. The Democratic Socialists of America say membership in their Upper Manhattan and Bronx chapter has spiked by 179% since October. Espaillat's 32-year-old challenger is a dues-paying DSA member.
7: My name is Daria Lisa Avila Chevalier. I'm running for Congress in New York 13, uptown in the Bronx.
4: Avila Chevalier is an Afro-Latina who, like Espaillat, is also Dominican. She's a grad student and works as an investigator for a public defender's office in Harlem. She's also a community organizer who's worked on immigration issues and helped lead the pro-Palestinian encampment at Columbia University 2 years ago. She blasts Espaillat for supporting Israel, taking money from AIPAC, and says he's out of touch.
7: I think so many New Yorkers are tired of waking up every single morning and seeing their tax dollars going towards a live stream genocide instead of being reinvested in their communities, when so many of my neighbors are sleeping on the street, when so many of them are lining up for food pantries, when so many of them are moving because they simply can't afford to stay here.
4: Avila Chevalier was recruited to run in the primary by the Justice Democrats, the same group that backed Alexandria Ocasio-Cortez in 2018 against former Representative Joe Crowley, and Jamal Bowman in 2020 against former Congressmember Elliot Engel. Both races tapped into frustration with longtime incumbents who voters said were out of step with their districts. Some political observers say that sentiment is at play again in this race.
8: There's a strong anti-incumbent fervor throughout the city, and I think we see it especially in District 13.
4: Eli Valentin is a political analyst and author of Politicking in the Barrio, essays on Latino politics in New York.
8: If we see Adriano lose, I think that the first thing I would point to is that people are just upset with the status quo, and Adriano represents the status quo.
4: For a voter like 50-year-old Jessica Bruno from Hamilton Heights, Mamdani's election signaled a new energy and new momentum and she wants to see more of that.
0: Like, I honestly don't have anything against Espaillat, but again, like, let's get some younger, fresher, less staid blood in these races and see if we can't shake things up in a very good way.
4: Espaillat bristles at labels like status quo and establishment, but he also has little patience for questions about voters who feel the Democratic Party has left them behind.
3: What do you say to voters who feel that frustration with the Democratic Party?
9: I think I know what the party stands for. I think I have the pulse of the people that I represent.
4: Espaillat will find out if that pulse check is right soon enough. Early voting begins June 13th. Primary day is June 23rd.
9: I think there should be comprehensive immigration reform, and I think that should be addressed immediately, and I think the rent is too damn high. Thank you.
4: Bridget Bergen, WNYC News.
2: Representative Adriano Espaillat and his challenger in the Democratic primary, Darielisa Avila Chevalier, will appear on WNYC's The Brian Lehrer Show for a candidate forum later this morning. I'd imagine more than a few of us are feeling last night's Knicks fever this morning. They did win 105-95. You may also be feeling another side effect of staying up to watch the game, a little bit of sleep deprivation. Every finals game starts at 8:30 at night, and the sun comes up pretty early these days, making it hard to sleep in. Dr. Yi Cai is a sleep expert and director of sleep surgery for New York Presbyterian. She has some practical advice for those of us who may have missed out on some critical shut-eye.
10: Once I get up, I'd actually try to get some natural light in my system because that really signals to your body that we're up for the day. Natural light is a good stimulant and also a source of energy.
2: And coffee lovers, good news.
10: And then the second thing a lot of people will probably be doing is hitting the caffeine. So caffeine is also a great stimulant and source of energy early on in the day and can help with overcoming some of that fatigue, especially that sensation of not quite feeling ready.
2: And if you can sneak away for a little nap today,

0: important. Dr. Kai says don't stress out over it too much.
1: I think there's benefit health-wise to also having fun and enjoying life and spending time with friends. So it's all about a balance and trade-offs.
0: You heard it here from the expert, New York Presbyterian's Dr. Yi Kai. Relish the sleep deprivation while you can. Let's go, Knicks.
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0: It is 6:51. 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Marketplace Morning Report is next, and then later, the rock star Sting spent years perfecting a musical about an English shipbuilding community.
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0: The Last Ship begins at the Metropolitan Opera next week. 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
6: From Marketplace, I'm Nancy Marshall-Genzer in Washington. The Federal Reserve says more consumers are pinching pennies amid higher inflation. Many businesses are reporting cooling demand, and the economy is growing at a slight to moderate pace in much of the country. The Fed's latest snapshot of economic conditions, known as the Beige Book, also includes reports of increased credit card use. Marketplace's Nova Safo has more.
7: The latest survey covers mid-April through May, and it finds energy price increases quickly affecting consumers and exacerbating disparities in the K-shaped economy. One survey respondent said middle-income households were, quote, squeezing more life out of every dollar. Inflation was biting across business sectors. Dealerships reported less demand for new cars. Consumers cut back on weekend trips. Manufacturing customers pulled back on investments. Hiring remained stuck in low-fire, low-hire mode, except at defense and data center-related companies, which continue to grow. Fed policymakers meet in 2 weeks to discuss interest rates. I'm Nova Safo for Marketplace.
6: We're about to learn what the labor market looked like in May. The Bureau of Labor Statistics releases its monthly jobs report tomorrow. One of the stats it tracks has been slowly but steadily rising over the past few years, the number of people working part-time for economic reasons. That's BLS speak for workers who'd like to be full-time but had their hours cut or haven't been able to find full-time jobs. That number hit a low as the economy came out of the pandemic, but since then it's up 35%. Marketplace's Henry Epp reports.
8: 22-year-old Vincent Ruggiero, like a lot of recent college grads, has been working multiple part-time jobs. After he graduated in December, he had a tutoring gig with Teach for America, 10 hours a week, another 10 hours a week in a role with a youth advocacy organization.
9: These roles are great. These roles will help me in my professional career, but I want to achieve full-time work.
8: Both jobs ended in May. Now he's driving for a delivery service and picking up odd jobs. He's also applying to open positions, close to 200 so far.
9: It's been a job of its own. If you feel like you have to just send out application after application, it takes the life out of you, even more so than like a traditional office job.
8: He's had some success. He landed a full-time teaching assistant gig that starts in August, but he's still hoping something different comes through, either in state or local government or the nonprofit sector, where he can put his political science degree to work. Ruggiero's situation is pretty typical of the job market right now.
10: On the surface, people are, you know, finding jobs.
8: Aaron Tarazas is an independent labor economist.
10: But that doesn't really speak to the types of work that they're taking or how satisfied they are with that work.
8: The rising number of people working part-time for economic reasons tells us that a lot of people would like to be working more, whether it's satisfying or not. The measure is likely an undercount of the number of workers who want more hours, says Lonnie Golden, an economics professor at Penn State Abington.
11: Because a lot of our part-time workforce are working maybe 15, 20 hours a week and want to work 25 or 30.
8: But the Bureau of Labor Statistics only counts part-timers who say they are ready to work 35 or more hours a week.

0: to say we miss a lot of the people that are part-time and want to work a few more hours per week, but not necessarily at full-time level of hours.
1: That's where 62-year-old Rosanna Landis Weaver of Hyattsville, Maryland, finds herself. She was laid off from a full-time job at a nonprofit in 2024.
2: I never thought like it was going to be early retirement, but I thought I'll take a little break and then find something else.
1: She figured she had plenty of work experience to pick up another full-time role, but when she started applying...
2: Nothing.
1: Now she's consulting part-time, and after so long out of the full-time workforce, she's not totally sure she wants to go back.
2: I could not do the kind of work that I did in the past, work the kind of hours, stay at the desk for that many hours.
1: But a full-time income wouldn't hurt. She has a son who just finished his freshman year in college. I'm Henry App for Marketplace.
3: 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The Dow, S&P, and NASDAQ futures are mixed in the 1 to 4/10% range, with the Dow future up 200 points.
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3: As we await the government's big hiring and unemployment reports tomorrow, we wanted to check in on the Mountain West, where construction jobs are seeing an early boost thanks to an unusually mild winter. Marketplace's Caitlin Tan has the details.
5: During an icy cold winter, construction is pretty limited.
6: You can't lay asphalt in temperatures that are below, I think, 45 degrees. Like, it doesn't work.
5: Jody Green is in Flathead Valley, Montana, with Schellinger Construction. And when their road contracts started this spring, full work crews hit the ground paving.
6: We didn't have a lot of snow on the ground, so we weren't having to wait on ice to get off of the roads or the bridges.
5: A strong start to construction showed up in Montana's job numbers.
7: We've seen about 2,100 additional jobs in construction through the first 4 months of the year.
5: Amy Watson is Montana's chief economist. She says normally they don't see a ramp up until the snow has reliably melted.
7: That July through September timeframe.
5: Colorado also saw roughly 4,000 extra construction jobs. In Park City, Utah, which is known for its deep, powdery snow, workers were building an outdoor city swimming pool.
8: It has a climbing wall, has a slide for toddlers.
5: Ken Fisher is the recreation director. He says construction finished a week earlier than planned.
8: It's easier to work when it's 40, 50 degrees than if it is 20 degrees.
5: The pool is opening this weekend, just in time for summer break. I'm Caitlin Tan for Marketplace.
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12: Good morning. The Trump administration has largely stopped admitting any refugees into the USA except for white South Africans. Secretary of State Marco Rubio says they assimilate more easily.
13: We have gauged that there is real interest from a unique subset of people in South Africa who would be interested to coming in the United States.
12: I'm Michael Hill. It's Morning Edition from NPR and WNYC. The once cozy relationship between President Trump and Israeli Prime Minister Benjamin Netanyahu gets tense. A former CIA director calls Trump's new director of national intelligence a political hack who will cripple the office he's been appointed to lead. And the New York Knicks take game one of the NBA Finals, 12 playoff wins in a row. It's Thursday, June 4th. The news is next.
9: Live from NPR News in Washington, I'm Korva Coleman. A bipartisan majority in the Republican-led House has voted to end the war with Iran. NPR's Claudia Grisales reports this was the clearest rebuke yet of President Trump's handling of the conflict.
14: New York Democrat Gregory Meeks helped force the vote to end the Iran war that's now 90 days in. He thanked Republicans who joined Democrats to get the War Powers Resolution over the finish line.
15: We're at the point where you have to put people, the American people, over politics.
14: One of those Republicans, Pennsylvania's Brian Fitzpatrick, argued once a conflict passed the 60-day mark, it violated the War Powers Act.
16: I follow the law. People have a hard time being consistent around here. They apply different rules to different presidents, different wars, different eras. The law is the law.
14: For now, the vote remains symbolic. Even if it were to pass in the Senate too, Trump would be able to veto it. Claudia DeSalis, NPR News, the Capitol.
9: Israel and Lebanon said yesterday they agreed to renew a ceasefire that has not quite taken hold. But today, Israel issued new warnings in southern Lebanon that it would continue attacking. Lebanese state media say Israel has fired multiple artillery and airstrikes into the morning. Russia is hosting a major economic forum in the northern city of St. Petersburg. Russia's war against Ukraine is being felt in that city. NPR's Charles Maines is there. He says Ukraine fired drones at St. Petersburg yesterday.
17: And while the drones didn't disrupt the proceedings, they certainly cast a shadow, a literal one. There are plumes of smoke lingering over the city's skyline as people arrived. It's certainly not the welcome that President Putin had hoped for. This is really his conference to promote Russia's economic might and the country as a sure investment bet despite Western sanctions. Yet these attacks are a reminder. Ukraine can still strike inside Russia, including in and around major cities like St. Petersburg. Even days before Putin is due to address the forum.
9: NPR's Charles Maines reporting. President Trump has issued an executive order turning some 8,000 federal workers into at-will employees. He cited the need for greater accountability. Trump's critics say it's an unlawful attempt to politicize the civil service. NPR's Andrea Hsu has more.
18: Civil servants have long enjoyed job protections much stronger than what workers in the private sector have. Michael Martinez says that's by design. He's a former government attorney who's now part of the legal team at Democracy Forward, which is suing the Trump administration to block the reclassification.
19: It's a mission-driven work here in government. That's really for the American people so that when they hear labor statistics or weather patterns, they can actually trust their government.
18: The Trump administration says those job protections have hampered government efficiency. The administration argues that, like a CEO in the private sector, the president must be able to remove those in policymaking roles who don't support his mission. Andrea Hsu, NPR News.
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12: On WNYC, mid-60s with sunshine. It's 4 minutes after 7. Good morning. I'm Michael Hill. A Connecticut man has been arrested for an anti-Semitic incident that disrupted an NYU graduation event last month. WNYC's Julia Hayward reports.
20: Officials say NYU student 23-year-old Alexander Sapnowski of Fairfield, Connecticut, was arrested and charged with burglary as a hate crime, aggravated harassment, and criminal trespassing. The charges stem from an incident on May 14th, when a flag displaying swastikas around a Star of David was raised atop an NYU building overlooking Washington Square Park during graduation festivities. The university is calling the incident a heinous crime. And a spokesperson says NYU will also pursue disciplinary proceedings.
12: Stepniansky's attorney information was not immediately available. New York State lawmakers plan to pass a one-year moratorium on new data center construction in the state before the end of the legislative session this week. It would place a hold on large data center projects and require an environmental impact study on data center development across the state. Assembly Speaker Carl Hastie says the bill is the result of a compromise, as supporters had wanted a three-year moratorium.
0: It was a combination of a number of bills. I'd say it was more of an omnibus bill. Between the two houses, we talked to some of the other stakeholders, so I think we're comfortable in passing that bill.
12: Governor Kathy Hochul would have to sign off on the moratorium. She has said that data centers need to manage their own energy costs without burdening local taxpayers. The New York Knicks winning streak lives on, and they struck first in the NBA Finals. They beat the San Antonio Spurs 105-95 last night in Texas in Game 1. Jalen Brunson, 30 points. Karl-Anthony Towns finished with 18 points and 12 rebounds. The Knicks erased a 14-point third-quarter deficit to make it 12 straight playoff wins. They're the seventh team to have such a streak in NBA history. The Spurs' 7'4" Victor Wembanyama had 26 points and 12 rebounds. Game 2 tomorrow night at 8:30 in San Antonio. Alternate side parking and the meters are in effect. The air quality is expected to be moderate today for both ozone and particle pollution. If you're unusually sensitive to either, consider reducing your time outdoors. Tree pollen levels are high. Mid-60s and sunny right now. Sunny and 87 for a high today with a calm wind. Then tomorrow, mostly sunny, a warm 90 degrees. Saturday, mostly sunny, 92 and very gusty.
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23: It's Morning Edition from NPR News. I'm Steve Inskeep.
24: And I'm Leila Faldin. Israel and Lebanon agreed to renew a ceasefire that never really took hold.
23: Yeah, their diplomats worked out new terms while meeting in Washington. President Trump also spoke the other day with Israeli leader Benjamin Netanyahu and has said that he called Netanyahu crazy for his plan to expand attacks in Lebanon. In a moment, we'll ask how Israel's interests may differ from those of the United States. We begin with facts on the ground.
24: We're joined by NPR's Greg Myrie in Tel Aviv. Hi, Greg.
25: Hi, Leila.
24: So what exactly have Israel and Lebanon agreed to this time?
25: Yeah, the Israeli and Lebanese government delegations met at the State Department and agreed to try again on a ceasefire after the last one just collapsed. Now, this is significant if it works, but lots of reasons to be skeptical, and we're already seeing some evidence of that. Obviously, it would be good for Israel and Lebanon, and it would also remove a key obstacle to a possible agreement in the Iran war. Iran is the big backer of the militant group Hezbollah, and it said it would stop the indirect negotiations with the U.S. if Israel keeps waging this military operation in Lebanon. It says there must be ceasefires in both countries. So this agreement holds some promise, but with lots of caveats.
24: What are the caveats?
25: Yeah, the Israeli and Lebanese governments reached this agreement. Hezbollah was not part of the talks. Hezbollah is supposed to halt attacks, and its forces are supposed to leave southern Lebanon under the deal. Now, Israel's defense minister, Israel Katz, has already said that for now, Israel will remain on Lebanese territory and continue its operational activity on the ground. Also, the Lebanese media is reporting new Israeli attacks today, and a Hezbollah official speaking to NPR PR on condition of anonymity, because he's not authorized to speak publicly, said the group has informed Lebanon's president that it won't agree to the ceasefire unless Israeli forces leave southern Lebanon.
24: Yeah, and the last ceasefire really never took hold. The south has been hit hard with dozens of villages flattened, so many dead. So we'll have to see how this plays out on the ground. Right now, has the focus shifted to diplomacy compared to just a few days ago?
25: Yeah, it has, at least for the moment. I mean, at the beginning of the week, the Israeli military operation was expanding rapidly. Netanyahu also said he'd ordered the Air Force to bomb Hezbollah strongholds in the capital, Beirut. And this is when Iran stepped in and said it would stop negotiations with the U.S. And Trump really seems to want a deal with Iran. So this grabbed his attention, and he then got on the phone and had a heated call with Netanyahu. Trump reportedly used an expletive and called Netanyahu crazy. Trump was asked about this yesterday in the New York Post Pod Force One podcast with Miranda Devine.
1: I did. I wouldn't say angry. I was a little bit perturbed at his constantly fighting with Lebanon. You know, at some point I said, maybe we got to stop this. We got to stop it.
25: So for his part, Netanyahu told CNBC that he and Trump have differences, but, quote, we can disagree in the morning and by the afternoon we have common action.
24: And what's going on with the ceasefire in Iran? It seems increasingly shaky.
25: Yeah, Iran unleashed a large salvo yesterday, and the main target was Kuwait, including the country's airport. Video shows a drone slamming into the main passenger terminal, part of a wider attack that killed one person and injured more than 60. Kuwait says Iran fired more than a dozen missiles and more than a dozen drones. Now, the U.S. has hit a number of Iranian targets over the past week, but yesterday was one of the most intense exchanges of fire since that ceasefire took effect almost 2 months ago.
24: That was NPR's Greg Myrie. Thank you, Greg.
25: Sure thing, Layla.
23: Now let's get one view from Israel from Danny Citrinowitz. He served as head of the Iran branch of Israel's military intelligence and is now a senior researcher at the Institute for National Security Studies in Tel Aviv. Welcome to the program.
2: Thank you very much for inviting me.
23: Stating the obvious, the U.S. and Israel started the war together. Now that President Trump wants to end it, are U.S. and Israeli interests exactly the same?
2: Oh, definitely not. I think that President Trump has an interest to reach an agreement with Iran, and Israel has an interest not to reach an agreement with Iran, because for Israel, any agreement with Iran is a bad agreement because it strengthens the same regime that Israel seeks to topple. The problem is that President Trump sees Israel activity in Lebanon as a spoiler that can prevent him from reaching that agreement, and this is why we saw this heated debate in the discussion between them.
23: I want to underline a thing that you said when you said that Israel sees any agreement as a bad agreement. The Israeli point of view, I suppose, is this must be a forever war with Iran until the government in Iran fundamentally changes. Is that it?
2: Exactly. I think that for Israel, it's not only about nuclear or missile. For I think, from especially when Netanyahu came to the office and became the Prime Minister of Israel, he seeks to topple this regime. This is why I was very against the JCPOA, not because it restrained the Iranian nuclear program, because it strengthened the regime that you want to topple. So I think in that regard, he's against any agreement. The problem that Netanyahu has, that he cannot bypass Trump. So if President Trump will decide to reach an agreement, Netanyahu's ability to change this reality is very limited.
23: Well, let's be real about this. Of course, if this is the way that Netanyahu sees his country's interests, he's going to pursue them. There was a ceasefire in Lebanon, and it did not hold at all, partly because the Israelis expanded their attacks and made plans to expand them further. Now there is a second ceasefire in Lebanon. Can we expect Israel, in fact, to push to end that as quickly as possible because they just don't believe in it?
2: Well, I truly hope that we'll change the policy in Israel regarding Lebanon, because we have to remember one thing. We cannot dismantle Hezbollah militarily. I think that the best way is to work with the Lebanese government, as administration in Washington wants, to strengthen them, because we have the same goal of weakening Hezbollah. But we have to assume that we cannot dismantle Hezbollah, not today and not the foreseeable future, using only force. So I think in that regard, we have to change the policy. We have to work. We have to understand that the policy is equally important as using kinetics. And I think if we'll change this notion and working with the people in Lebanon, with the President Aoun, with the Prime Minister Salam, I think that will be important for the Israeli security, but also for the Lebanese one.
23: So Israelis do not believe in peace with Iran really ever, but you are saying that you believe there is room for some diplomacy in Lebanon specifically.
2: Definitely. Israel need to capitalize on that. You know, we have one of the major shifts that we had in Lebanon last year was a government that really wants to undermine Hezbollah activity and wants to go to work with Israel. So I think we have to capitalize on that. Every kinetic that we are using to weaken Hezbollah is also weakening the same position of the Lebanese government. So we have to find a sweet spot when we are maybe using kinetics to undermine Hezbollah activity, but the same working with the Lebanese government to strengthen it, knowing and understanding that would be the best route forward in order to strengthen Lebanon, to weaken Hezbollah, and to strengthen Israel security.
23: Here in the United States, of course, we've heard about political pressure on President Trump. His approval rating is down. People don't like high gas prices, which are related to the war. Midterm elections are coming up. And maybe that's part of the reason that he would feel pressure to end the war as quickly as possible. Does Prime Minister Netanyahu face his own political pressures at home?
2: Well, less in terms of Iran. I think that his pressure is actually making sure that there won't be any agreement between the U.S. and Iran. Of course, he cannot force it, but I'm sure that they're working behind the scene to pressure President Trump not to reach an agreement. But it's less than President Trump. At the end of the day, this war is highly dominated by Trump itself. So I think we have to remember, this is one thing that we really have to remember. At the end of the day, what President Trump will decide, Prime Minister Netanyahu will have to implement.
23: Danny Citrinowicz, with a view from Israel. He's at the Institute for National Security Studies in Tel Aviv. Thanks for your insights.
2: Thank you very much.
24: On Capitol Hill this week, Secretary of State Marco Rubio has defended cutbacks at the State Department, President Trump's sleeping habits, and radical changes in the U.S. refugee program, which used to have bipartisan support. NPR's Michelle Kellerman takes a closer look.
3: For decades, the U.S. had a program to resettle the world's most vulnerable refugees, vetted and screened for months or years before they could arrive. But the Trump administration put a stop to that and created a new program just for Afrikaners, white South Africans. Secretary of State Marco Rubio explained it this way at a House hearing this week.
4: We have gauged that there is real interest from a unique subset of people in South Africa who would be interested to coming in the United States and who we assess have a high likelihood of rapid assimilation and success in our society, and hence this program was created.
3: The Trump administration says it will allow up to 17,000 white South Africans to come this year. Congresswoman Grace Meng, a Democrat from New York, compared that to the 1,000 Afghans who fled the Taliban but are now stuck in limbo in Qatar since the Trump administration won't accept them.
5: Why can't they assimilate into society?
4: A background check.
5: I've been to their centers in my district in Queens. They have assimilated and contribute and pay taxes.
4: Yeah, but we've already assumed a lot of Afghan refugees. As you said, you have them in your district.
3: The State Department is trying to find countries willing to accept those Afghans and propose the Democratic Republic of the Congo, where there's now an Ebola outbreak. Congresswoman Julie Johnson, a Democrat from Texas, accused Rubio of dishonoring Afghans who helped Americans during the war.
6: Mr. Secretary, is it the policy of this government to send these Afghan folks to the Congo?
4: That's just one country. The policy of the United States is to find multiple countries, and they would be able to choose which one they want to go to of the options that they're presented.
3: At that hearing, Rubio clashed with Democrats who raised concerns about President Trump's stock trades and the business dealings of his top negotiators, son-in-law Jared Kushner, and real estate developer Steve Witkoff. Rubio repeatedly said that he's never seen any of them take steps to promote their businesses. He also told lawmakers that he's never seen President Trump sleep, though California Democrat Ted Lieu showed videos of Trump closing his eyes at public cabinet meetings. Michelle Kellerman, NPR News, the State Department.

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1: Coming up on 7:20 on this Thursday morning, later on Morning Edition, President Trump's proposed arch to himself is planned to sit between the Lincoln Memorial and the home of Confederate General Robert E. Lee. Opposition to it has been strong. Critics point out that it would block the symbolic view between the two sites and the message of unity that view represents. That's coming up later this hour on Morning Edition.
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1: 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I'm Steve Inskeep.
2: And I'm Leila Fadel. Sting has reached the level of rock star status where he really needs no introduction. From his time as the frontman of The Police...

0: solo career? And when he walked into NPR's New York Bureau, another one of his classics popped into my head. When you're in New York, do people sing to you? I'm an alien. No, I'm an alien. I'm a legal alien. I'm an Englishman.
1: Only Shaggy does that.
0: Only Shaggy does that. I'm a legal alien. I'm an Englishman in New York. But instead of talking about another rock album he's putting out, he came to speak about a musical he's been perfecting for years, The Last Ship. Right now, he's touring it around the world, and next week it goes to New York, the first musical to be staged at New York's Metropolitan Opera.
2: The ship was launched upon the tide, and all the townsfolk cheered.
0: Sting stars as the foreman, trying to rally his workers to build one last ship before everything shuts down.
1: I began this idea in 1990 when I went to visit my parents, who were both dying in the late 50s. In the same year that the shipyard was closing down, the death of the industry which has sustained that community and the death of my parents seemed to be inextricably linked. I'm still mourning them. Yeah. But hopefully telling an uplifting story from that tragedy.
3: Our dreams may come as he lies sleeping.
0: What inspired it?
1: My earliest memories are of seeing a giant ship blocking the sun at the end of the street. Thousands of men and women walking to work every morning in this dark, frightening, noisy, hellish place. And I would think as a kid, is this my destiny? My grandfather had been a shipwright. My father was a lathe worker. And so I did everything in my power to escape this life. Got a scholarship for a school where they taught me Latin and history and philosophy, and they tried to make me a gentleman, but that was only half successful. But then I became a successful international musician.
0: I mean, you're a rock star.
1: All right, I'm a rock star. But at one point in my life, I thought, you know, I owe a massive amount to the environment, to the surreal industrial environment I was brought up in. And I realized that what happened to my community after deindustrialization in the 80s was a tragedy that was not just for my town, but it was for a whole host of other communities all around the world.
0: Yeah.
1: I feel I'm ideally suited to tell this story because I'm of that community and yet outside of it.
3: You see these work boots in my hands? They'll probably fit you now, my son. Take them, they're a gift from me. Why don't you try them on?
0: Dead Man's Boots. That song, it's a 15-year-old inheriting, right? Boots from his father that are handed down. Talk me through writing that song.
1: They used to say, it's dead man's boots. Only if somebody dies will you get a job. There's something autobiographical about it because my father was in the army at the end of the war. And when I got a scholarship to go to a grammar school, he wanted me to go to a technical school where I could learn something that he understood. You know, metalwork, carpentry, technical drawing even. I was going to learn Latin. And he said, son, are you going to be a priest? What do you want to speak Latin for? I wanted something more from life than what was being offered to me.
4: But we don't know what we'll do if the yard gets sold, for the only life we've known is in the shipyard.
0: Shipyard, this idea of backbreaking work, making something out of nothing, and then dying. Would you say this is sort of sums up the essence of the show?
1: You know, I didn't want to over-romanticize the shipbuilding because they worked with asbestos and toxic chemicals. And at the same time, they could look back on something that they'd built with their hands. And the pride in the whole community for those ships that they built was palpable.
0: Yeah.
1: And when they were launched, which was a big, big occasion, it feels like the end of the world. We reproduce that in the show. We launch a ship at the end of the show.

0: This isn't the first time this has been in New York. It did open, or a version of it opened, 12 years ago. Didn't have a long run, mixed reviews. Some people would say flop at the time.
1: That's a complete misnomer. You know, I never conflate commercial success or failure with excellence or inefficiency. You know, and it takes a while for a play to find its audience, to find its voice, to find itself.
0: But do you think it has found its groove now?
1: I do. I think it's it gets better every time we perform it.
2: Parts of the industrial economy will soon be
0: I guess it's kind of literal and symbolic. Like, would this play in some ways be the ship of your childhood?
1: It's the ship of my childhood. It's the ship of my life. And, you know, there are so many parallels between building a ship and building a play. There are so many crafts and skills involved working in unison together, all having to point the ship in the right direction. I seem to be the captain of the ship now, and very happy to be trying to point it in the right direction. Up.
0: Sting, what a pleasure. Thank you so much for coming into the studios to talk to me.
1: Thanks for listening. Please come to the show.
0: The show he's inviting you to is The Last Ship at New York's Metropolitan Opera. It runs June 9th through 14th.
3: The fishing boat set out upon the sea.
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4: And this is WNYC in New York. It's been 10 years since the entertainment news site Gawker shut down. What can we learn from dramatic legal battles and bankruptcy that led to its demise? All of it at noon today right here on WNYC. Mid-60s with sunshine, sunny in 87 with a calm wind today. Tomorrow mostly sunny in 90, Saturday mostly sunny in 92 and very gusty. Alternate sign parking and the meters are in effect on this Thursday.
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7: Live from NPR News in Washington, I'm Dave Mattingly. A war powers resolution is heading for the Senate. It cleared the House yesterday as four Republicans joined Democrats in support of the resolution. It directs President Trump to remove the U.S. military from hostilities with Iran. NPR's Sam Greenglass says the vote was largely symbolic.
8: This still has to pass the Senate, and Trump can veto it, so practically it doesn't mean much, but this is still a significant rebuke. Trump has shown he's happy to vanquish Republicans he deems insufficiently loyal, so you've got more lawmakers questioning whether trying to be loyal is actually worth it, and that's making for a really unpredictable time in Congress.
7: Among the four Republicans who supported the resolution in the House was Thomas Massie of Kentucky, a frequent critic of the president who co-sponsored the measure. The head of the World Health Organization says contact tracing needs to improve to allow doctors to get a better handle on the Ebola outbreak in the Democratic Republic of Congo.
9: Only about 45% of contacts have been followed up. And to get ahead of the outbreak, we need to get that number up to above 90%.
7: That's WHO Director General Tedros Adhanom Ghebreyesus. He says there are now 344 confirmed cases in the DRC with 60 deaths. This is NPR News.
4: On WNYC, mid-60s with sunshine at 7:32. Good morning, I'm Michael Hill. The Manhattan District Attorney says eight people are facing charges in a wholesale theft ring that stole about $4.5 million worth of goods. D.A. Alvin Bragg says thieves work with online hackers to impersonate legitimate shipping companies. Trucks with fake labels and plates would show up to local ports and collect shipments of copper, cigarettes, meat, and more than 12 tons of cheese. Bragg says the crime harmed not only the companies involved, but everyday New Yorkers.
10: Stolen goods means higher prices. We believe that at least some of the food was meant for grocery stores, like a Costco, for example. And when food orders go missing and shelves are empty, prices go up.
4: Officials say the goods were then sold on the illegal market. Republicans say New York Democrats are being hypocritical in their efforts to amend the state constitution and join the national redistricting wars. The state assembly and Senate started the process yesterday, approving a resolution along party lines to allow mid-decade redistricting and repeal a prohibition on partisan gerrymandering. Democrats say the changes are needed because Republicans have redrawn maps in some states to help them win in congressional elections. State Senator George Borrello is a Republican from Chautauqua County. He says that's no excuse.
11: You can blame it on whatever injustice you want. This is about rigging the system to stay in power, no matter how harmful your policies have been to the people of New York State, to the quality of life here.
4: The amendment must be approved again by lawmakers in 2027 and would go to voters later that year. The New York Yankees are hosting the Boston Red Sox this weekend, and the MTA is adding extra trains for fans to go to the stadium. The Metro North Railroad is running Yankee Clipper trains on all three lines, as well as additional trains on the Hudson and New Haven lines. The subway will operate additional number 4 and D trains after each game. The games are at 7:05 on Friday, 7:35 on Saturday, and 1:35 on Sunday. The New York Knicks did it, 12 playoff wins in a row. They beat San Antonio last night in Texas, 105-95 with a third quarter comeback. Go New York, go New York, go. Delays on Uptown B and Q trains, a crash on the FDR Drive northbound. That's at East 91st Street. Alternate side parking and the meters are in effect. Mid-60s with sunshine now, sunny and 87 for a high, mostly sunny and 90 degrees today with a calm wind at 7:35.
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13: 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I'm Steve Inskeep.
0: And I'm Leila Fadel. President Trump surprised a lot of people when he chose someone with no intelligence or national security experience to replace Tulsi Gabbard. That man is Bill Pulte, and he's Trump's pick to serve as the acting director of national intelligence. Right now, he's the director of the Federal Housing Finance Agency that oversees the U.S. mortgage market. He's a loyal Trump ally who's gone after Trump's political opponents. And oh, by the way, he's not leaving his old job for this one. He's taking on both. The appointment is getting a lot of blowback from both Democrats and Republicans. So how unusual is a pick like this? To understand that, we're joined by former Defense Secretary Leon Panetta, who also served as CIA director during the Obama administration. Welcome back to the program. Thanks for being here.
14: Good to be with you.
0: So is Bill Pulte qualified for this job?
14: Absolutely not. I think all of us that worked in intelligence understood that when the DNI was created after 9/11, that the fundamental purpose was to have somebody with intelligence experience who could coordinate 18 intelligence agencies and make sure that they were sharing critical intelligence. The best way to cripple the DNI is to appoint somebody who has absolutely no intelligence experience. That's a death knell for the DNI and what it was designed to do.
0: Why do you think the president chose a person with no experience for this job?
14: Well, I think it relates more to kind of the role that he's played, not only in the housing area, but the role of basically going after the president's enemies. He's somebody who has largely targeted people that the president did not get along with and was part of kind of the president's retribution system. And so what you have to assume, I think one of the senators said this, that the last thing you need is to weaponize the DNI in going after other people. And so the worst result would be to have somebody who is able to dig into intelligence files and then use that information to basically go after people. That would truly undermine the credibility of the DNI. You might as well end it because nobody's going to pay attention to a weaponized DNI.
0: But what would the point of that be at a time where there is a active war that the U.S. started in Iran when there are threats domestically? I mean, wouldn't this position be incredibly important right now?
14: Absolutely. This is a dangerous world we live in, with a lot of flashpoints in the world of today. Threats from Russia, threats from China, threats from North Korea, a war in Iran, concerns about terrorism and the threats that they represent. So this is a dangerous world in which we need intelligence to understand what those threats are.
0: The president has disputed intelligence reports. We've seen the intelligence community push back in the past. Will that be different now?
14: The DNI, looking beyond whoever directs the DNI to the people that make up the DNI are all professional intelligence people. They have backgrounds in intelligence. They know what the role is. And if they find that they have a head person whose sole purpose is to misuse intelligence and to go after political enemies, what's going to happen is that the intelligence community is not going to work with somebody like that. So you are basically crippling the DNI by virtue of this appointment. That's going to be the end result.
0: What are the biggest dangers as you look at this appointment?
14: I think the biggest danger is that you're getting somebody who's basically a political hack, who's going to go into this area without any experience, understanding about the value of intelligence, and is simply going to look at intelligence as a weapon to go after political enemies. That's what's going to happen here. This guy has absolutely no business working in the intelligence area, but that's what the president has decided he's going to do.
0: That's former Defense Secretary Leon Panetta. Thank you again for your time.
14: Good to be with you.
15: Now we have some intelligence about a president's legacy. The privately funded Obama Presidential Center opens this month on the south side of Chicago, and NPR senior political correspondent Tamara Keith got a preview.
16: This isn't a presidential library. It's a campus with basketball courts, gardens, ball fields, a playground for kids, a Chicago Public Library branch, and an 8-story tall museum that towers over it all.
17: Yes. So this is the entrance.
16: The first thing visitors see when they walk into the museum is the word hope, big and bold and bright. There are floors of exhibits that tell not just the story of the former president and first lady, but also the story of the nation, starting with the Declaration of Independence. Valerie Jarrett is CEO of the Obama Foundation.
18: It begins with the history of our country, the Declaration of Independence, the suffrage movement, slavery, Reconstruction, the civil rights movement, all of the different ways in which ordinary people brought about the change that led to his presidency.
16: One floor up, the museum tells the story of Obama's improbable 2008 election victory. A documentary-style video with swelling music brings visitors back to the emotion of that time, the hope and promise many felt with the election of America's first black president.
19: Tonight is your answer.
16: Items on display include everything from Obama's Nobel Peace Prize to a handprint art project he made in elementary school. There's a replica of the Oval Office, decorated as it was when Obama was there, and a display of First Lady Michelle Obama's dresses. It's been nearly a decade since President Obama left office, but in terms of politics and policy, it's been several lifetimes. Yet, in the museum, the vibes are very much from that earlier time. There's a timeline of President Obama's accomplishments while in office, and they include a number of items that have since been reversed by President Trump. The Iran nuclear deal, the Paris Climate Agreement, and lifting the ban on transgender individuals serving in the military. I asked Jared about this.
20: Do you ever look at that and think about the things that have been reversed?
21: I try not to. I try to look forward.
16: She said she's hoping visitors will come away not just nostalgic for what was, but motivated to make change again. Tamara Keith, NPR News, Chicago.

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2: 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Today, the two candidates in the 13th District, Upper Manhattan and the Bronx, incumbent Adriano Espaillat and his challenger, Daria Lisa Avila Chevalier, discuss the key issues and make their case to voters. 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
3: 10 years ago, two of America's leading composers, Ellen Reed and Missy Mazzoli, started the Luna Composition Lab as a way of mentoring and championing the works of emerging women and non-binary composers. Each year, a group of young composers works with more established artists to hone their craft and get the vital experience of hearing their music played live. This year's group will have their works premiered tonight alongside works by their mentors, like composer Angelica Negron, who will be represented by this eerily beautiful work for violin and electronics. That's A Través del Manto Luminoso, Through the Luminous Mantle, by Angelica Negron. It's one of the works being played tonight by ICE, the International Contemporary Ensemble, at Carnegie's Weill Recital Hall. Details are at newsounds.org.
2: We have sunshine across the area this morning, 62 degrees in East Meadow, Long Island. It's east of New York City. We have 63 degrees right now in East Chester. That's north of New York City. And we have 64 degrees right now in East Orange, New Jersey. That's west of New York City. In New York City, it's mid-60s with sunshine right now, sunny and 87 for a high today with a calm wind. And then tomorrow, mostly sunny and 90, warmer on Saturday, cooler on Sunday. It's 7:46.

0: It's Morning Edition from NPR News. I'm Steve Inskeep.
1: And I'm Leila Fadel. A second federal agency will consider President Trump's arch at a public meeting today. Plans call for a tall, white, triumphal arch with gold statues of eagles and Lady Liberty on top. Stairs and elevators inside would lead to an observation deck where visitors could take in the view. NPR's Rachel Treisman visited the proposed site and reports on the views it could block.
2: Trump wants to build his monumental arch in a traffic circle on the Virginia side of Arlington Memorial Bridge, which connects to D.C. over the Potomac River. On a recent sunny morning, well past rush hour, the circle saw a steady stream of cars, tour buses, and airplanes overhead.
3: Occasionally, some cyclists pass by, a couple of walkers on foot. Some big tour groups have been boarding their buses nearby, but it's pretty quiet.
2: The most noteworthy thing about this grassy roundabout is the view. As I stood inside the circle, I was about halfway between two important monuments.
3: On one side of me, I can see the back of the Lincoln Memorial with its iconic columns and flat top. On the other side, towards the west, I can see the imposing gate of Arlington National Cemetery, and above that, sort of a green hill.
2: At the top of the hill is Arlington House, the mansion that once belonged to Confederate General Robert E. Lee. It's no coincidence that the Lincoln Memorial was built in 1922 directly across from Lee's property turned cemetery. Here's Neil Flanagan, an architect and public historian in D.C.
4: The Potomac River was the border between the North and South, nominally, during the Civil War. So it's literally crossing the border and sort of trying to heal those wounds.
2: Trump's proposed arch would stand 250 feet tall, more than twice the height of the Lincoln Memorial. Critics worry it will obstruct the view and the message it sends. That's one of the concerns members of the public raised when the Commission for Fine Arts discussed the arch last month. Elizabeth Merritt with the National Trust for Historic Preservation called it one of the most symbolic vistas in D.C.
5: Arlington Memorial Bridge was intentionally designed with a low profile to respect the visual and symbolic vistas connecting the National Mall and Arlington National Cemetery.
2: The commission, packed with Trump allies, ultimately granted final approval to the design. But the project faces other hurdles, including a lawsuit by Vietnam War veterans. It also needs approval from the National Capital Planning Commission, another Trump-friendly federal agency that will consider the arch at its meeting today. If the nearly 1,700 public comments it's received are any indication, the size and placement of the arch are just some of the criticisms likely to surface.
4: This is a really weird location to put anything.
2: As Flanagan notes, there are questions about traffic patterns, pedestrian access, and potential flight impacts at nearby Reagan National Airport. The Trump administration says it's looking into all of this. When asked about blocking the view, both the White House and Interior Department told NPR that the arch will, quote, enhance the visitor experience at Arlington National Cemetery.
6: You can do things that are people-oriented without building something.
2: Karen Iglesias is an adjunct professor at the University of Maryland School of Landscape Architecture. She says there are ways to celebrate the country's 250th birthday without permanently altering its landscape.
6: We can have fireworks and porta potties. You know, I mean, let's act like it's going to be here in another 50 years, too.
2: Critics want the traffic circle to stay empty so the legacy of the structures around it can live on. Rachel Treisman, NPR News.

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1: On WNYC in New York, later on Morning Edition, President Trump has signed an executive order making it possible to fire civil servants without due process.
2: If they're messing up, then they can be removed quickly rather than taking a year longer to get rid of them.
1: More on that in about 15 minutes on WNYC. We're in the mid-60s now with sunshine, sunny and 87 for a high today with a calm wind. And then tomorrow, mostly sunny and 90 degrees with a calm wind. Saturday, mostly sunny, 92 degrees and very gusty. And then on Sunday, we're in the mid-80s with sunshine, but after some chance of showers and thunderstorms. It is 7:51. Alternate side parking and the meters are in effect. And I'm understanding now there's no public school today for New York City children.

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2: 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I'm Leila Fadel.
3: And I'm Steve Inskeep. A Trump administration pause on processing visas leaves a lot of people uncertain about their future. They are in the United States legally. Many work meaningful jobs, and they may have to return to their home countries as their visas expire. Few are more anxious about returning home than people from Iran. NPR's Arzu Rezvani spoke with some of them.
4: 32-year-old Ali will never forget the day he got to America.
5: I landed in Chicago and I saw the United States flag. That was one of the best days of my life.
4: It was 2021. Ali came for his PhD in electrical engineering. He also worked on a government-funded project on long-distance biometric identification. It's the kind of technology used to identify a person through body type or walking style from, say, a drone. The project was cutting-edge and sensitive.
5: The hard drives that we used had real physical passwords on them, and always somebody was with us, even when I was going to use the restroom. So it was really intense in terms of security.
4: Life was going great for Ali. He graduated late last year, got job offers from top tech companies. Then in December, the Trump administration announced a freeze on visa processing for nationals from 39 countries deemed high risk, including Iran. For the last several months, Ali's application to transition from studying to working has been on hold.
5: Since then, I haven't been able to work, so I have zero income. I don't have any health insurance. And as of May 10th, I lost my driver license. So yeah, it's one of the most stressful periods of my life.
4: Returning home to Iran is complicated for Ali. During his years in the U.S., he railed against Iran's government in protests and on social media. It's the kind of activism Iran's hardline government is cracking down on while it's still technically at war with the U.S. Ali believes if he goes back, he could be detained or pressured to share his expertise with Iran's military.
5: I'd rather live in poverty and, you know, but not work for them.
4: Immigration lawyers estimate at least 50,000 Iranian nationals in the U.S. on various expiring visas are trapped in the legal limbo Ali is in. Returning to Iran is risky, but remaining in the U.S. is also a gamble. It's why Ali and other Iranians interviewed for this story ask that NPR use only first names, afraid of government retribution both in Iran and the U.S.
6: Anybody who's here who doesn't have status is fair game to get targeted, detained, and removed.
4: That's Paris Etemadi Scott. She's the legal director of Pars Equality Center, which provides legal support to Iranian immigrants and asylum seekers. While the Trump administration argues immigrant vetting has been too lenient, Scott and other immigration attorneys say it's long been stringent for Iranian nationals.
6: Iranians are subject to extreme background checks. Sometimes they're kept in administrative processing, i.e. background checks, for 3 years. So these folks are extremely vetted before they can even get a visa stamp in their passport.
4: Democratic Senator Ed Markey of Massachusetts, home to some of the world's top universities and research centers, wants Iranians spared from this pause.
7: If we welcome their talents, we must not turn our backs on their safety when they are most endangered.
4: Day after day, his office has been fielding desperate calls.
7: I've heard from engineers and scientists who are now struggling to pay for basic living expenses. I've heard from researchers in artificial intelligence, health, and pharmaceuticals who may have to turn down jobs that would help advance scientific innovation. I've heard from entrepreneurs who may have to shut down their businesses.
4: Senator Markey is demanding temporary protected status for Iranian nationals, which would allow them to stay and work legally in the U.S. It's not only to protect them from going back to Iran. For Senator Markey, it's also about preventing competitors, like China, from seizing talent the U.S. has cultivated.
8: Whatever I gained here, I can spend there and I can help China to grow.
4: Shirin is researching recyclable materials at a top university.

0: and applying for a patent. She recently got married. Her husband is a U.S. citizen. She's an Iranian national. In normal times, Shirin could apply for a marriage green card, but the pause on visas means that application won't get processed. Her future is uncertain, but one thing is for sure.
1: If I leave, my husband is also a PhD, so both PhD are going to leave the country, and all this time and money that U.S. spent for training us, we are going to give to another country to help other country to grow in a very competitive area and market.
0: It's not lost on Shirin that China has its own record of oppression, but with time running out and her life in limbo, China, she says, might be her best bet. Arzu Rezvani, NPR News, Los Angeles.
2: The World Cup kicks off next week, and millions of people are expected to pack stadiums in the U.S., Canada, and Mexico to watch. Health officials will be watching as well for the spread of germs and other potential hazards. NPR's Ping Huang reports on what they'll be looking for.
3: For public health officials, the World Cup is a big deal, but it's not their first rodeo. Dr. Marcus Plesha is district health director for Fulton County, Georgia, which includes Atlanta.
4: What we've really been trying to focus on is to expect the expected.
3: Atlanta is hosting 8 World Cup matches and a month-long fan festival where they expect some 15,000 people a day. Feeding them safely involves daily food inspections.
4: We want to make sure that people feel confident that they can go out to eat and they can have a good time and they don't have to worry about getting any kind of food poisoning.
3: Another concern for the World Cup is summer heat. Dr. Alistair Martin is health commissioner in New York City.
5: It was in the 90s, nearing 100 just a couple weeks ago, and so it's going to be a hot summer.
3: The World Cup finals will be just outside the city in mid-July. And Dr. Phil Huang with the Dallas County Health Department says when lots of people gather, germs tend to spread.
6: Influenza, COVID, measles, Mpox.
3: He says they're tracking these and other pathogens in wastewater so they can report if they see a spike. Dallas will host the most matches of any city. They're sharing health tips in different languages, like hydrate, wear a hat and sunscreen and bug spray, stay home if you're sick.
6: It's the same messages, but it's really concentrated because we've got so many people coming in at this time.
3: FIFA, the World Cup organizer, says they've sold more than 5 million tickets. Ping Huang, NPR News.
2: 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I'm Leila Fadel.
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4: Good morning. Former Columbia graduate student Mahmoud Khalil has been free from immigration detention for nearly a year, but the Trump administration continues to target him for deportation. Now, Khalil is appealing to the U.S. Supreme Court.
5: What happened to me is wrong, and they want to fight it until the end. Pro-Palestine speech is legal speech.
4: I'm Michael Hill. It's Morning Edition from NPR and WNYC. This day in 1812, the U.S. House voted to declare war for the first time against Britain. Yesterday, it voted to end the war with Iran. Voters in Peru choose their country's 10th president in 10 years on Sunday. And the Knicks rallied against the Spurs to win game one of the finals last night. Go New York! It's Thursday, June 4th. The news is next.
6: Live from NPR News in Washington, I'm Korva Coleman. Israel has issued new warnings in southern Lebanon today that it will continue attacks there. Lebanese state media say Israel has fired multiple artillery and airstrikes today. NPR's Greg Myrie says this comes after both countries said yesterday they'd agreed to renew a ceasefire that had collapsed.
7: This is significant if it works, but lots of reasons to be skeptical, and we're already seeing some evidence of that. Obviously, it would be good for Israel and Lebanon, and it would also remove a key obstacle to a possible agreement in the Iran war. Iran is the big backer of the militant group Hezbollah, and it said it would stop the indirect negotiations with the U.S. if Israel keeps waging this military operation in Lebanon. It says there must be ceasefires in both countries.
6: NPR's Greg Myrie reporting. President Trump says he plans to nominate Acting Attorney General Todd Blanche to permanently lead the Justice Department. NPR's Franco Ordonez reports Blanche would replace Pam Bondi, whom Trump fired in April.
8: The president announced his plans at a Rose Garden dinner, according to a video posted by his deputy chief of staff, Dan Scavino.
9: I'm instructing Dan and everybody else that's involved in that very complicated process, which is going to go, I think, very quickly, that we are going to make him permanent attorney general.
8: Trump grew frustrated with Bondi for not aggressively enough targeting political opponents. Blanche has been very aggressive since taking the role, including investigating former FBI Director James Comey over a photo posted online that officials said was a threat to the president, and announcing the $1.8 billion so-called anti-weaponization fund that would have paid people the Trump administration decided were unjustly politically targeted. Franco Ordonez, NPR News.
6: The House of Representatives has passed a war powers resolution limiting President Trump's military actions against Iran. This may only be symbolic. The Senate has not passed it, and President Trump is expected to veto it if it does. In Texas, officials are investigating a confirmed case of the flesh-eating New World screwworm. This is a parasite that can kill livestock and wildlife. From the Texas newsroom, Lucia Vasquez reports.
10: The case was detected in South Texas. It'll be the country's first case since the pest was eradicated in the U.S. in the 60s. The parasite's larvae feed on the living tissue of warm-blooded animals, including cattle, deer, and pets, and, in rare cases, humans. Texas has spent months preparing for the possibility of an outbreak. These efforts include plans for a $750 million facility in South Texas to curtail the parasite's spread. Officials haven't released details about exactly where in South Texas the case was found. For NPR News, I'm Lucio Vasquez.
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4: on WNYC in New York, upper 60s and sunny at 8:04. Good morning, I'm Michael Hill. In the news this morning, top Democrats in Congress are cheering New York State lawmakers' moves to change the redistricting process. Lawmakers in Albany are taking steps to amend the state constitution to allow Democrats to draw a new congressional map for 2028. The change also removes restrictions on partisan gerrymandering. Congressmember Joe Morelli is a Rochester Democrat. He says Republican-controlled states have redrawn their maps and New York is responding.
11: We didn't start this fight, but we're going to finish it. And we'll do what we need to do. We continue to believe in independent redistricting, nonpartisan redistricting, but we're not going to do it. One state's not going to do it, and to the detriment of the people who live in the state.
4: Republicans and government watchdog groups say the amendment goes too far. Republican officials say they'll campaign against it when it's on the ballot next year. Governor Mikey Sherrill says ICE continues to deny her entry to the Delaney Hall Immigration Center in Newark. People held there have complained of issues like rotten food and poor access to health care. New Jersey has taken the operator, the GEO Group, to court to force them to allow health inspectors full access. Sherrill says it's important to get a full account of conditions inside.
12: Having a health inspector go in there and then be able to report out on some of this stuff, I think is really powerful because right now we see ICE, we see Delaney Hall, we see GEO trying to shut down these stories.
4: ICE and the GEO group denied those charges. Sherrill spoke on WNYC's Ask Governor Sherrill last night. And yesterday, Congressmember Anna Lilia Mejia questioned the DHS secretary about the care of Delaney detainees. Mark Ray Mullen said DHS would allow state inspectors to go where they are legally able to go by state statute and the federal contract. New York City Department of Transportation is expanding its use of high-tech sensors across city streets. Officials say the devices aim to help the department gather more information about where pedestrians cross, how bicycles travel, and what vehicle traffic is like at different times of the day. DOT will install sensors at 100 locations, including 20 existing areas the city first piloted in 2023. Officials say they'll use anonymous data to address personal privacy concerns. The department does not plan to make the information, though, public. Delays on number 2 trains both ways. Eastbound traffic delays on the Brooklyn Bridge. Alternate side parking in the meters are in effect. Upper 60s with sunshine. Sunny and 87 for a high today. Tomorrow mostly sunny and 90. Saturday mostly sunny, 92 and very gusty.
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14: 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It's written by Pulitzer Prize winner David Lindsay Abaire. And on the next All of It, he joins us along with actors Anika Nani Rose and Richard Thomas. I'm Allison Stewart. 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
15: It's Morning Edition from NPR News. I'm Steve Inskeep.
16: And I'm Leila Faldin. Good morning. President Trump says he's going to nominate acting Attorney General Todd Blanche to take on the role permanently.
15: Blanche is Trump's former personal lawyer. He's been at the Justice Department since early in the administration, so he's been on hand for the president's efforts to undermine court rulings and turn the department into a weapon for his retribution campaign. Blanche also oversaw the Justice Department's creation of a $1.8 billion fund to compensate people who claim to have been wrongfully targeted by the government, a fund that dismayed even many Republicans.
16: Joining us now is NPR congressional reporter Sam Greenglass. Good morning, Sam.
17: Hey, Leila.
16: So Blanche testified before Congress this week that the fund is dead. Is that enough for some senators?
17: Well, Senate Majority Leader John Thune spent the last 24 hours telling his Republican colleagues that it should be enough and that they should feel confident moving forward today with a vote on billions of dollars for immigration enforcement, which had been stalled by pushback over this fund. But that did not satisfy some of these Republican senators like John Cornyn of Texas. He said the only way to ensure the fund is dead is for Congress to put a stake through it. And, you know, not long after the Senate voted to proceed to debate yesterday, President Trump was asked whether this fund was actually dead.
18: I'd have to ask the lawyers. I don't know. I know one thing. The weaponization. Are you talking about the weaponization fund?
19: Yeah, what's your decision?
18: The weaponization fund, as far as I'm concerned, was a beautiful thing.
17: We've already seen two amendments by Republicans to try and block this fund for good, though even if they do attract enough votes to pass, it is unclear if Senate rules will allow them in this unrelated $70 billion measure to fund ICE and Border Patrol for 3 years. So this dispute over money to potentially compensate people who stormed the Capitol on January 6th may imperil one of Trump's top priorities, funding immigration enforcement.
16: Okay, this seems to be another example of Trump undercutting Republicans in Congress and then, in turn, his own agenda.
17: Oh, totally. But Republicans like retiring Senator Tom Tillis of North Carolina say what Trump is doing is self-sabotage. Tillis, who's also raised concerns about Blanche's statements on January 6th, called out Trump's pick for acting director of national intelligence, Bill Pulte, Wednesday on CNBC.
20: My God, you put forth this restitution fund when we're trying to get Homeland Security funded for 3 years, and you think that's going to go well right in the same week? You put an incendiary attack dog like Pulte out on the agenda while we're trying to get 702 authorized, and he would be one of the major users of it? It's like whoever these people are in the White House need to get the hell out of the White House.
17: Tillis is referring to an expiring section of the Foreign Intelligence Surveillance Act, or FISA. The White House, top Republicans, and Democrats want to renew it, but now some Democrats say they won't unless Trump drops Pulte. Some Senate Republicans are also concerned about Pulte. Asked about his qualifications, Intelligence Chair Tom Cotton only said, "I have no observations on the matter."
16: Are you seeing other places where Republicans are frustrated with the president?
17: Yeah, another example this week was over in the House, where four Republicans joined with Democrats to pass a war powers resolution to try to force Trump to pull back forces from the conflict with Iran. This still has to pass the Senate, and Trump can veto it, so practically it doesn't mean much, but this is still a significant rebuke. You know, Trump has shown he's happy to vanquish Republicans he deems insufficiently loyal, so you've got more lawmakers questioning whether trying to be loyal is actually worth it, and that's making for a really unpredictable time in Congress.
16: NPR's Sam Greenglass. Thank you, Sam.
17: You're welcome.
15: Jonah Goldberg joins us next. He is editor-in-chief of The Dispatch and a regular guest here. Jonah, good morning.
21: Hey, it's great to be here.
15: What is the president doing that's giving him extra trouble in Congress?
21: Well, I mean, first of all, he's being Trump, and we are in the, the 10th year of the Trump era.
15: Depends on when you start from the escalator, maybe 11, but go on.
21: And so I think the act in some ways is getting old, but I think the broader picture is that what Trump has been doing, which is bedeviling a lot of Republicans who, again, are just getting a little tired with all this, is he's personalizing the GOP's best issues so that the valence of those issues, you could call it patriotism with the 250th anniversary, immigration, national security, the economy. Trump is making them all about him, making it very difficult for Republicans to talk about those things without having to defend a very unpopular president. And that's bedeviling a lot of these guys. Also, just as a practical matter, 9 Senate Republicans, that's almost what, just shy of 20% of the Republican caucus, are not returning. And so those are a lot of people who've got nothing to lose by trying to reclaim some of their integrity and some of their independence and get a little vengeance for some of the things that Trump has done, like ousting John Cornyn Kennedy in Louisiana, popular members of the Senate caucus. So he's buying a lot of enemies and liberating a lot of those enemies to do what they want to do to get payback. And it's
15: Cassidy, I guess we should note, in Louisiana. And of course, when we said 9 are not returning, these are people who either are retiring, often under pressure from the president and his supporters, or who've lost primaries, often after an endorsement of Trump of their opponents. All of that said, Jonah, many Republicans still avoid saying much about the president. You heard that quote from Tom Cotton essentially declining to talk about Bill Pulte, the intelligence director who doesn't seem to have qualifications. Is their political reality ultimately the same? If you're a Republican, you've got to be with Trump.
21: Once you get past primary deadlines, a lot of people get a little more spine. It's like stem cell therapy. Once you get past the primary deadline, you can regrow some tissue. But it's absolutely true. Trump has always cared more about being the indisputable unopposed, total ruler of a smaller GOP than merely one player among many in a bigger GOP. Better to rule in hell than serve in heaven. And that's always been his attitude, and he's been remarkably successful at it. So, I wouldn't go around praising the courage of a lot of Senate Republicans or House Republicans these days, but there's been markedly less cowardice. And that's progress.
15: I want to ask about a couple of the issues you raised that you said Trump personalized. A simple one, which we've discussed this week on the program, is the 4th of July, the 250th anniversary of the country, which is becoming much more of a Trump rally. In fact, the president has explicitly said, I'll replace this concert with a Trump rally. We could go on about that. But you mentioned another one, immigration, which is Trump's signature issue. You're right that it has been a very good issue for Republicans, and it's getting less popular now. I want to ask about an interesting development, which has been apparent for quite some time, but has gotten headlines recently. And that is that the president is not only targeting people without legal status who committed crimes, and not only targeting people without legal status, but even canceling legal status and targeting people in the United States legally. Why do you think the president is doing that?
21: I am a harsh and severe critic of the "if only the czar knew" defenses of Donald Trump. So I'm perfectly happy to place the responsibility at his feet for this. But I also suspect that this is driven, the energy behind it is driven by people like Stephen Miller and others within the administration who realize the clock is running out on their ability to do the mass deportation that they want to do. If they lose the House, they're going to be distracted by investigations. If they lose the Senate, you can even see a successful impeachment. And so I think that this is them seeing the sand going out of the hourglass and trying to create. The strategy has always been to make immigration so the fight against immigration so ugly, so chaotic, so unpleasant that it discourages people from moving here in the first place, and it discourages a lot of people from staying here. And that's sort of been the feature of it. The ugliness was the point for Miller and a lot of these guys, and I think they're doubling down on it.
15: Jonah Goldberg, always a pleasure talking with you. Thank you.
21: Great to be here.
15: He is editor-in-chief of The Dispatch.
16: President Trump is taking action on one of his longstanding complaints that it's too hard to fire federal employees. Everyone from underperformers to people trying to get in the way of his agenda. NPR's Andrea Hsu reports.
0: It was originally called Schedule F, a new category of federal workers who can be fired for any reason or no reason at all. President Trump introduced the idea back in 2020, and now he's made it official.
19: It's a big one.
0: Yesterday at the White House, he signed an executive order reclassifying some 8,000 high-ranking civil servants, stripping them of the government's strong job protections. The vast majority of federal workers can only be fired for a reason, like misconduct. Trump invited White House aide James Shirk, the mastermind behind this plan, to say a few words.
22: What this does is basically treats those employees like private sector workers. If they're messing up, then they can be removed quickly rather than taking a year longer to get rid of them.
0: Now, already there are multiple lawsuits over this. Critics point out Congress gave government workers strong job protections for a reason, to shield their work from political interference, to make sure food safety experts and vaccine researchers and economists could issue reports and guidance based on their expertise, not on shifting political winds. Don Moynihan is a professor at the University of Michigan. He fears this move will have a chilling effect.
23: If you were a career civil servant and there is bad news that you want to share with the president, you're less likely to do so if you think, the minute I share that bad news, I'm going to get fired.
0: That's not theoretical. Trump fired the head of the Bureau of Labor Statistics after a bad jobs report. Now, originally, the Trump administration estimated some 50,000 positions could be reclassified. That's far more than the 8,000 covered by the executive order. Moynihan thinks they may just be getting started. Andrea Hsu, NPR News.

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1: And this is WNYC coming up on 8:20 on this Thursday morning. Later on Morning Edition, Peruvians go to the polls this weekend to elect their next president. The vote comes amid a rightward political shift in Latin America, and the daughter of a former dictator may be poised to win. We'll have more on that in about 15 minutes. And then coming up at 9, it's the BBC News Hour on WNYC.
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sunshine right now across the area. We're at 64 degrees in East Meadow, 66 in East Chester, and 68 in East Orange, New Jersey. 70 now in the city in Lower Manhattan with some sunshine. A sunny day ahead of us. 87 for a high with a calm wind. Tomorrow, mostly sunny, 90 degrees. Going to feel like summertime for sure. And then Saturday, mostly sunny and 92 and very gusty. Sunday, we have a chance of showers and some thunderstorms. Still some sunshine and a high temperature in the mid-80s. Alternate side parking and the meters are in effect. This is WNY6.

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1: 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I'm Steve Inskeep.
2: And I'm Leila Fadel. Mahmoud Khalil captured the nation's attention last year when he was taken from the lobby of his student housing by plainclothes ICE agents, even though he was a legal permanent resident.
3: You're going to be under arrest. So turn around.
2: For nearly a year now, technically, Khalil has been free, but
4: the Trump administration has consistently tried to push me out of the country. So I have so many legal battles, so I do that now full time.
2: Federal officials have painted Khalil as an anti-Semite and a Hamas supporter for leading student protests at Columbia University against Israel's war in Gaza. But in all this time, they've provided no proof of these claims. A recent federal court ruling would have allowed the administration to detain Khalil again. So he plans to take that to the Supreme Court to review. He contends he's being targeted for his speech. Recently, Khalil came to our bureau in New York City, where he still lives with his wife and his baby Dean, who was born while he was in detention. At one point in our conversation about his case, he read a passage of an essay he wrote about how his life has been forever changed.
4: The Trump administration unlawfully arrested me at my home and detained me for 104 days. I woke free now, only after an army of lawyers sued the administration for targeting me because of my pro-Palestine speech. But the government is relentless in targeting me, still using every road and alleyway it can find to punish me with the legal system and bureaucracy. So when I woke, I watch my back. When someone falls and step behind me, I stop, tie my shoe, check my phone, and wait until they pass. Before I leave home, I put on sunglasses and a baseball cap, a different color each day. I can't afford caps every day, so I ride in the last subway car. It's less crowded, fewer eyes. I keep my head down, reading a book, so I don't have to look up. My face may not be widely recognizable, but it takes only one person to ruin my day or my life.
2: I mean, that's what it's like?
4: Yeah, I mean, now I came in the subway, you can see I have my cab, my sunglasses.
2: Oh, that's right.
4: Yeah, I mean, I can't really, like, walk outside without them. Like, I have to make all these calculations whenever I want to do anything. Like, I don't go out alone with Dean, my son, just fearing something may happen, so I either...
2: Fearing what will happen?
4: There's two things. The first one is whether, you know, ICE would come and pick me up off the street, or, you know, like, it only takes one person to do something bad, like an assassination attempt, because... Currently, unfortunately, people get their news from Twitter, from all these hate groups, and someone may believe what's been said about me and come and act upon it. And just to be clear, now, over 1 year following my detention, the administration has not presented any piece of evidence that I did anything wrong.
2: Right. And they had gone on television and said that you were a Hamas supporter, that you were passing out Hamas flyers, that you were an anti-Semite.
4: And I challenge them to present any piece of evidence that either I have links to Hamas or any other groups, or even if I said anything anti-Semitic. I mean, that's protected by First Amendment speech, but I still disagree with it. And I know that they will never find any of that.
2: Many immigration advocates see Khalil's case as a prelude to the immigration crackdown that followed in L.A., in Chicago, in Minneapolis. Khalil says that's why he hasn't given up his legal battle.
4: A lot of people ask, like, why are you fighting? You can't just leave. I can't just leave, but first, what happened to me is wrong, and they want to fight it until the end. Pro-Palestine speech is rightful speech in this country. It's legal speech. And the second thing is, I really want to raise my son in this country as someone who's deprived from his country, from Palestine. My wife, she was born in the country, so I want her to be closer to her family too. So this is why I continue to fight this case despite the risk. If I win it, I can leave. Like, that's not a huge problem, but I don't want to flee from the fight.
2: Are you in constant anticipation that you'll be picked up again, taken again?
4: No, I think legally they can't do that, but that's the main problem, that, like, they're not acting according to the law. So we have assurances from the government and the court that they cannot detain me until the Supreme Court hears my case. But the thing now is this administration is lawless. They can arbitrarily detain you. And that's what I fear.
2: That you don't feel like you know the lines.
4: Exactly.
2: I wonder, how old is Dean now?
4: He's 13 months.
2: So he just turned one. What did you do for his first birthday?
4: We had a nice party with so many people. So we had like over 70 people
2: at the dance
4: party. Mostly lawyers.
2: Oh, mostly lawyers. Mostly lawyers. That's funny when you tell him about his first birthday party. When you think about a future, when Dean's old enough, what do you think about telling him and explaining to him about this moment?
4: I believe I would tell him about his father who refused to give up his rights and give up speaking out for his people, that his father continued to speak out for Palestinian rights despite the risks. And I really hope that he wouldn't be involved in protests and anything about Palestine, because hopefully by then our rights, like the occupation ends, we have our rights. But if not, I want to impress on him the lesson that, like, you have to advocate for your people and those who are losing their rights, whether they are your people or not, because at the end of the day, we are all one.
2: Mahmoud Khalil, thank you so much for speaking with me.
4: Thank you so much, Leila.
2: NPR asked the Department of Homeland Security why it's still pursuing a case against Mahmoud Khalil. A department spokesperson said the Trump administration, quote, acted well within its statutory and constitutional authority with respect to Khalil, while providing no evidence of his allegations. White House spokeswoman Abigail Jackson told NPR Khalil obtained a student visa by fraud and misrepresentation. But in the court case, they accuse him of lying about his work history on a green card application. Khalil says that accusation is not true. This is NPR News.
5: And this is WNYC New York. Coming up on 8:30 and news headlines. Coming up, some news about the Rent Guidelines Board meeting tonight. We're at 70 degrees right now and sunshine in lower Manhattan. Sunny and 87 for a high today. Tomorrow, mostly sunny and 90. Coming up today, this is on all of it right here on WNYC. It's been 10 years since the entertainment news site Gawker shut down. What can we learn from dramatic legal battles and bankruptcy that led to its demise? All of it at noon.
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8: Live from NPR News in Washington, I'm Dave Mattingly. A war powers resolution that cleared the House is heading for the Senate. Four Republicans joined Democrats to approve the measure 215-208. It directs President Trump to remove U.S. forces from hostilities with Iran. That vote was largely symbolic. Israel and Lebanon have agreed to renew their ceasefire following weeks of Israeli attacks in southern Lebanon targeting Hezbollah. Iran has pointed to Lebanon as a factor in efforts to extend its ceasefire with the U.S. NPR's Michelle Kellerman says Secretary of State Marco Rubio has wrapped up 2 days of congressional hearings.
9: Oregon Democrat Jeff Merkley is sounding the alarm about Jewish settlers attacking Palestinians in the West Bank, saying they're trying to separate Palestinian villagers from their farms and sources of water. Secretary Rubio tells the senator that he's raised concerns about this repeatedly with the Israeli government.
10: And it's already a tinderbox over there. The last thing we need is to throw one more match into that fire. And that's the point we've made to them repeatedly on the West Bank.
11: I appreciate you making that point, and I encourage us to press that very hard because it's a very unjust situation.
9: Senator Merkley says the U.S. should also press Israel to allow international journalists into Gaza. Michelle Kellerman, NPR News, the State Department.
8: This is NPR News.
5: And this is WNYC, 70 with sunshine at 8:32. Good morning. I'm Michael Hill. The New York City Board that sets the rent for roughly 1 million regulated apartments is holding a public hearing tonight in Queens. The hearing comes just weeks before the board will make final decisions on a range of 0 to 2% increases on one-year leases and 0 to 4% on two-year leases. That final vote expected 3 weeks from today on June 25th. Tonight's hearing will go from 5 until 8 at the Jamaica Performing Arts Center Auditorium. Fill out a registration form online or in person to speak at the hearing. It'll also stream on the Rent Guidelines Board's YouTube site. While Mayor Mamdani managed to get his hands on a $1,050 tickets to World Cup matches for a lottery for New Yorkers, New Jersey hasn't been able to make a similar offer. But during WNYC's Ask Governor Cheryl Callin show last night, Governor Mikey Sherrill told me that has not escaped her notice.
12: I have some concerns about that, and I have registered those concerns. And as I said, I don't want to break any news here, but we will be making an announcement next week.
13: Come on, give us a hint, Governor. Come on.
12: That was your hint.
5: The governor refused to say more, but acknowledged the games are coming up fast. The first World Cup match is at MetLife Stadium, June 13th. The New York Knicks winning streak lives on, and they struck first in the NBA Finals. They beat the San Antonio Spurs last night 105-95 in Texas in Game 1. Jalen Brunson scored 30 points. Karl-Anthony Towns finished with 18 points and 12 rebounds. The Knicks erased a 14-point third-quarter deficit to make it 12 straight playoff wins in a total team effort. They're the seventh team to have such a streak in NBA history. The Spurs' 7'4" Victor Wembanyama had 26 points and 12 rebounds. Game 2 tomorrow night at 8:30 in San Antonio. Now, the watch party festivities outside Madison Square Garden were mostly peaceful, but police say they took 7 people into custody as the game wrapped up. 5 were released with summonses. 2 still face unspecified charges. City officials have not yet said whether they'll allow watch parties to continue in Midtown for tomorrow night's game. Alternate side parking and the meters are in effect. Delays on number 2 trains both ways. And we're at 70 degrees right now with sunshine in the city. Sunny and 87 for a high with a calm wind. Tomorrow, mostly sunny and 90 degrees. It's 8:35.
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1: It's Morning Edition from NPR News. I'm Steve Inskeep.
2: And I'm Leila Faldin. Good morning. Russia's political and business elite are gathered in that country's former imperial capital, St. Petersburg, for a marquee economic forum this week.
1: Yeah, the event is considered a pet project of Russian President Vladimir Putin. Normally, at an economic forum, you would hear prominent speakers droning on. Instead, the city was attacked on Wednesday by Ukrainian drones.
2: NPR's Charles Maines is at the event in St. Petersburg. Hi, Charles.
14: Hi, Leila.
2: So, did these drone attacks disrupt the event?
14: Well, you know, they happened just hours before the start of this St. Petersburg International Economic Forum. And while the drones didn't disrupt the proceedings, they certainly cast a shadow, a literal one. There were plumes of smoke lingering over the city's skyline as people arrived. It's certainly not the welcome that President Putin had hoped for. This is really his conference to promote Russia's economic might and the country as a sure investment bet despite Western sanctions. Yet these attacks are a reminder. Ukraine can still strike inside Russia, including in and around major cities like St. Petersburg, even days before Putin is due to address the forum.
2: Well, let's talk about what the forum is going to do. I mean, it has a bit of everything, business, geopolitics. Tell us about it.
14: Yeah, very much so. You know, and much of it really promoting a Kremlin worldview. There's a lot of talk of conservative values, of multipolarity. This is the idea that the world is moving away from a U.S.-led global order to one where countries like Russia and China and the global South have more power. And Russia's clash with the West over Ukraine is never far from view. There are these elaborate stands promoting military hardware or newly occupied territories of Ukraine that the Kremlin claims are now part of Russia proper. One session I attended yesterday looked at the long-term threats to Russia, where several panelists, I think you can safely describe as Russian nationalists, argued that, you know, never mind Ukraine, Russia needs to prepare for an existential war with the West. That includes Alexander Dugin, a political philosopher I had a chance to meet with. You might consider him something like a Steve Bannon-type figure in the Russian political scene. Let's listen.
15: Now, Russia is awakening to confront the pretension of the West to be universal, to be hegemonic, to be the unique power in the world with all the means we have.
2: And where does the U.S. figure in all this? I mean, particularly given President Trump's attempts to mediate negotiations to end the war in Ukraine.
14: Yeah, you know, it's interesting. A year ago, there was so much enthusiasm here that Trump would end the war in Russia's terms and deliver Ukraine. You don't really hear that much anymore. Yet the Trump administration is present in a way. I was just watching Rodney Cook, who's overseeing Trump's White House ballroom project and currently heads the U.S. Commission of Fine Arts, take part in a cultural roundtable where he talked about his deep affinity for Russia. And he's certainly not the only American to do so. Among all these official delegations from about 130 countries, you also find American far-right influencers. For example, I just ran into the video blogger Candace Owens. You also see representatives from Europe's far-right, including Germany's AfD party. You know, all of this suggesting that Russia is making conservative alliances that go far beyond the politics of the current moment.
2: Charles Maines in St. Petersburg. Thank you, Charles.
14: Thanks, Layla.
1: A presidential election in Peru offers a choice between extremes. Peruvians pick their 10th president in 10 years. It'll either be the conservative daughter of a former dictator or a leftist supporter of an ex-president who tried to launch a coup. Here's NPR's Carrie Kahn.
16: In the capital, Lima, the popular Kennedy Park is full of families calling out countries and numbers.
17: 117.
18: Ya yo.
17: Yeah, 120.
16: The crowd has nothing to do with politics. They're here to trade stickers of soccer stars ahead of this year's World Cup. It's a thing. 23-year-old culinary student Fabiola Corso brought her little brother.
18: Sudáfrica y creo que Cristiano Ronaldo.
16: He's in hot pursuit of the superstar Cristiano Ronaldo, always a tough one to find. Tougher task, though, says Corso, will be picking who to vote for this Sunday.
18: Pucha, no me da miedo, porque ambos lados son extremistas.
16: Sheesh, I don't like any. They all scare me. They're extremists, she says. She's leaning toward Keiko Fujimori, the daughter of Peru's deceased infamous strongman. Corso says she's not a fan of leftist Roberto Sanchez, a current lawmaker pledging more state control over the economy. Architect Jimena Cardenas doesn't like either candidate.
18: I think they don't represent us. I don't like what they represent.
16: According to latest polls, both candidates are in a statistical tie, but as many as a fifth of voters are undecided or say they will sit out the election. Voters are fed up with the past decade of upheaval, says political scientist Eduardo Darjean.
19: There is this kind of anti-incumbent feeling that anti-incumbency.
16: Voters, though, he says, are having a hard time figuring out which bums to throw out. On top of the constant turnover of corrupt presidents, Peru's Congress is seen as actually running the country. And it's full of corrupt politicians passing laws to preserve their power and impunity instead of improving people's lives, says Michael Schifter, a Latin American expert at Georgetown University.
20: The major political parties have kind of made deals and protect their interests. And there's a high level of criminality and corruption on both sides.
16: That widespread disdain has both candidates vying for outsider status, as they did during their last political debate.
21: Y eso se llama la señora del caos con K.
16: That's why she's called Señora Chaos with a K, said the leftist Sanchez, referring to Keiko Fujimori, who has long been one of Congress's most powerful leaders.
22: Orden o caos. Estas son las dos opciones que tiene hoy nuestro país.
16: Order or chaos, that's what our country has to choose from, shot back Fujimori, emphasizing her plans to crack down on Peru's rising crime, a stance that could sway enough voters for her to win. This is her fourth run. If she does, it would be the latest conservative sweep in Latin America's apparent shift to the right.
3: But Ben Gandan of the Stimson Center in Washington, D.C., disputes claims of a major ideological movement afoot.
4: What you have in Latin America are a lot of angry people who are unhappy with any political party that's in power.
3: While voters in Chile, Argentina, and Bolivia did shift from far left to far right, and now potentially in Colombia too, he says voters will likely just swing back, especially since neither side adequately has addressed the persistent problems of inequality, poverty, and crime.
4: It's just very uncommon for voters to change their ideological frameworks so quickly. It's much more likely they're just continually unhappy with whomever they voted for 4 years ago.
3: Voters aren't even waiting that long. The right-wing victors this year in Bolivia and Chile are already facing protests and plunging approval ratings. For Peruvians, the hope is that whoever wins this Sunday will at least manage to stay in office for most of their term. Carrie Kahn, NPR News, Lima, Peru.

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2: It's Morning Edition on WNYC. I'm Michael Hill. Five-term incumbent Representative Adriano Espaillat is facing a serious primary fight in his uptown Manhattan and Bronx congressional district. WNYC's Bridget Bergen reports on the newcomer socialist riding a wave of voter fury against the Democratic establishment.
3: Doing?
4: It's a sunny Friday morning in Harlem as Congressmember Adriano Espaillat stops to talk with reporters outside Sylvia's, the iconic Harlem soul food restaurant. Mayor Mamdani is endorsing his opponent, and Espaillat is downplaying the news.
3: That's not what's important. What's important is that a race is not won by one endorsement. It's won really by the voters and the votes in the district.
4: A day later, Espaillat changes his tone. At a rally with union supporters again in Harlem, he brands his challenger an outsider.
5: That the city belongs to the working women and the working men of New York City, not people that fly in from other states or from other parts of the world to try to impose their foul ideology. We're here to protect the many working men and women of this town, and we will fight to the bitter end.
4: More than a decade earlier, Espaillat was the one taking on the establishment. He twice challenged long-serving incumbent, the late Congressmember Charlie Rangel.
5: He sided with the fat cats in Wall Street and not with the people of this community. We're going to vote him out of office. Yepa ya que vamos!
4: But after winning the seat when Rangel retired, Espaillat is now the establishment. The majority Latino district has seen an uptick in white residents, and voters there have shifted left, giving Mamdani a 60-40 win in last year's primary. Espaillat had first thrown his weight behind former Governor Andrew Cuomo in that race. He may have missed a moment. The Democratic Socialists of America say membership in their Upper Manhattan and Bronx chapter has spiked by 179% since October. Espaillat's 32-year-old challenger is a dues-paying DSA member.
6: My name is Darielisa Avila Chevalier. I'm running for Congress in New York 13, uptown in the Bronx.
4: Avila Chevalier is an Afro-Latina who, like Espaillat, is also Dominican. She's a grad student and works as an investigator for a public defender's office in Harlem. She's also a community organizer who's worked on immigration issues and helped lead the pro-Palestinian encampment at Columbia University 2 years ago. She blasts Espaillat for supporting Israel, taking money from AIPAC, and says he's out of touch.
6: I think so many New Yorkers are tired of waking up every single morning and seeing their tax dollars going towards a live stream genocide instead of being reinvested in their communities, when so many of my neighbors are sleeping on the street, when so many of them are lining up for food pantries, when so many of them are moving because they simply can't afford to stay here.
4: Avila Chevalier was recruited to run in the primary by the Justice Democrats, the same group that backed Alexandria Ocasio-Cortez in 2018 against former Representative Joe Crowley, and Jamal Bowman in 2020. Against former Congressmember Elliot Engel. Both races tapped into frustration with longtime incumbents who voters said were out of step with their districts. Some political observers say that sentiment is at play again in this race.
7: There's a strong anti-incumbent fervor throughout the city, and I think we see it especially in District 13.
4: Eli Valentin is a political analyst and author of Politicking in the Barrio, essays on Latino politics in New York.
7: If we see Adriano lose, I think that the first thing I would point to is that people are just upset with the status quo, and Adriano represents the status quo.
4: For a voter like 50-year-old Jessica Bruno from Hamilton Heights, Mamdani's election signaled a new energy and new momentum, and she wants to see more of that.
8: Like, I honestly don't have anything against Espaillat, but again, like, let's get some younger, fresher, less staid blood in these races and see if we can't shake things up in a very good way.
4: Espaillat bristles at labels like status quo and establishment, but he also has little patience for questions about voters who feel the Democratic Party has left them behind.
8: What do you say to voters who feel that frustration with the Democratic Party?
0: I think I know what the party stands for. I think I have the pulse of the people that I represent.
4: Espaillat will find out if that pulse check is right soon enough. Early voting begins June 13th. Primary day is June 23rd.
0: I think there should be comprehensive immigration reform, and I think that should be addressed immediately, and I think the rent is too damn high. Thank you.
4: Bridget Bergen, WNYC News.
2: Representative Adriano Espaillat and his challenger in the Democratic primary, Daria Lisa Avila Chevalier, will appear on WNYC's The Brian Lehrer Show for a candidate forum later this morning. I'd imagine more than a few of us are feeling last night's Knicks fever this morning. They did win 105-95. You may also be feeling another side effect of staying up to watch the game, a little bit of sleep deprivation. Every finals game starts at 8:30 at night, and the sun comes up pretty early these days, making it hard to sleep in. Dr. Yi Cai is a sleep expert and director of sleep surgery for New York Presbyterian. She has some practical advice for those of us who may have missed out on some critical shut-eye.
9: Once I get up, I'd actually try to get some natural light in my system because that really signals to your body that we're up for the day. Natural light is a good stimulant and also a source of energy.
2: And coffee lovers, good news.
9: And then the second thing a lot of people will probably be doing is hitting the caffeine. So caffeine is also a great stimulant and source of energy early on in the day and can help with overcoming some of that fatigue, especially that sensation of not quite feeling ready.
2: And if you can sneak away for a little nap today, Dr. Cai advises to keep it short.
9: In the range of 20, even 30 is great, and some people actually have some caffeine before a nap, and then once you wake up, the caffeine has kicked in, and then you get that extra boost from the nap.
2: But depending on how this series goes, you could be dealing with it for a couple more weeks.
9: Yeah, I would look at this as almost a bit of a marathon, preparing for multiple nights where you might be alternating between sleep deprivation and hopefully recovery the next night.
2: And while sleep is important, Dr. Cai says don't stress out over it too much.
9: I think there's benefit health-wise to also having fun and enjoying life and spending time with friends. So it's all about a balance and trade-offs.
2: You heard it here from the expert, New York Presbyterian's Dr. Yi Cai. Relish the sleep deprivation while you can. Let's go Knicks!
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1: From Marketplace, I'm Nancy Marshall-Genzer in Washington. The Federal Reserve says more consumers are pinching pennies amid higher inflation. Many businesses are reporting cooling demand. The Fed's latest snapshot of economic conditions, known as the Beige Book, also includes reports of increased credit card use. Marketplace's Nova Safo has more.
2: The latest survey covers mid-April through May, and it finds energy price increases quickly affecting consumers and exacerbating disparities in the K-shaped economy. One survey respondent said middle-income households were, quote, squeezing more life out of every dollar. Inflation was biting across business sectors. Dealerships reported less demand for new cars. Consumers cut back on weekend trips. Manufacturing customers pulled back on investments. Hiring remained stuck in low-fire, low-hire mode, except at defense and data center-related companies, which continue to grow. Fed policymakers meet in 2 weeks to discuss interest rates. I'm Nova Safo for Marketplace.
1: We just learned that 225,000 people filed new claims for unemployment benefits last week, a bit more than expected. The Bureau of Labor Statistics releases its May jobs report tomorrow. One of the stats it tracks has been slowly but steadily rising over the past few years. The number of people working part-time for economic reasons. That's BLS speak for workers who'd like to be full-time but had their hours cut or haven't been able to find full-time jobs. That number hit a low as the economy came out of the pandemic, but since then, it's up 35%. Marketplace's Henry Epp reports.
3: 22-year-old Vincent Ruggiero, like a lot of recent college grads, has been working multiple part-time jobs. After he graduated in December, he had a tutoring gig with Teach for America, 10 hours a week, another 10 hours a week in a role with a youth advocacy organization.
4: These roles are great. These roles will help me in my professional career, but I want to achieve full-time work.
3: Both jobs ended in May. Now he's driving for a delivery service and picking up odd jobs. He's also applying to open positions, close to 200 so far.
4: It's been a job of its own. If you feel like you have to just send out application after application, it takes the life out of you, even more so than like a traditional office job.
3: He's had some success. He landed a full-time teaching assistant gig that starts in August, but he's still hoping something different comes through, either in state or local government or the nonprofit sector, where he can put his political science degree to work. Ruggiero's situation is pretty typical of the job market right now.
5: On the surface, people are, you know, finding jobs.
3: Aaron Terrazas is an independent labor economist.
5: But that doesn't really speak to the types of work that they're taking or how satisfied they are with that work.
3: The rising number of people working part-time for economic reasons tells us that a lot of people would like to be working more, whether it's satisfying or not. The measure is likely an undercount of the number of workers who want more hours, says Lonnie Golden, an economics professor at Penn State Abington.
6: Because a lot of our part-time workforce are working maybe 15, 20 hours a week and want to work 25 or 30.
3: But the Bureau of Labor Statistics only counts part-timers who say they are ready to work 35 or more hours a week.
6: That is to say, we miss a lot of the people that are part-time who want to work a few more hours per week, but not necessarily at full-time level of hours.
3: That's where 62-year-old Rosanna Landis Weaver of Hyattsville, Maryland, finds herself. She was laid off from a full-time job at a nonprofit in 2024.
7: I never thought like it was going to be early retirement. But I thought, I'll take a little break and then find something else.
3: She figured she had plenty of work experience to pick up another full-time role, but when she started applying...
7: Nothing.
3: Now she's consulting part-time, and after so long out of the full-time workforce, she's not totally sure she wants to go back.
7: I could not do the kind of work that I did in the past, work the kind of hours, stay at the desk for that many hours.
3: But a full-time income wouldn't hurt. She has a son who just finished his freshman year in college. I'm Henry Epp for Marketplace.
1: Let's do the numbers. The Dow, S&P, and NASDAQ futures are mixed in the 0.3% to 1% range, with the Dow future up 475 points, trying to make up for yesterday.
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1: As we await the government's big hiring and unemployment reports tomorrow, we wanted to check in on the Mountain West, where construction jobs are seeing an early boost thanks to an unusually mild winter. Marketplace's Caitlin Tan has the details.
2: During an icy cold winter, construction is pretty limited.
3: You can't lay asphalt in temperatures that are below, I think, 45 degrees. Like, it doesn't work.
2: Jody Green is in Flathead Valley, Montana, with Schellinger Construction. And when their road contracts started this spring, full work crews hit the ground paving.
3: We didn't have a lot of snow on the ground, so we weren't having to wait on ice to get off of the roads or the bridges.
2: A strong start to construction showed up in Montana's job numbers.
4: We've seen about 2,100 additional jobs in construction through the first 4 months of the year.
2: Amy Watson is Montana's chief economist. She says normally they don't see a ramp up until the snow has reliably melted.
4: That July through September timeframe.
2: Colorado also saw roughly 4,000 extra construction jobs. In Park City, Utah, which is known for its deep, powdery snow, workers were building an outdoor city swimming pool.
5: It has a climbing wall, has a slide for toddlers.
2: Ken Fisher is the recreation director. He says construction finished a week earlier than planned.
5: It's easier to work when it's 40, 50 degrees than if it is 20 degrees.
2: The pool is opening this weekend, just in time for summer break. I'm Caitlin Tan for Marketplace.
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7: Up next, it's the BBC News Hour on WNYC. Then it's the Brian Lehrer Show. New York's congressional primary election is June 23rd. Today, the two candidates in the 13th District, Upper Manhattan and the Bronx, will join the show. Plus, what New Jersey Governor Mike Sherrill is saying about the Delaney Hall Ice Facility in Newark. That's this morning at 10 on WNYC.
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9: Welcome to NewsHour from the BBC World Service. Hello, I'm James Menendez. The leader of Hezbollah says he doesn't accept a new ceasefire agreement between Israel and Lebanon, brokered by Washington yesterday. So how will the Lebanese government enforce it?
10: We are counting on the pressure that we bring to bear as Lebanese on Hezbollah so that they stop firing, adhere to the ceasefire, and reach a security agreement.
9: Also today is SpaceX's proposed valuation of $1.75 trillion, simply pie in the sky. The AI-generated film about Iran that's ruffling feathers at a prestigious festival.
11: We sent it to around 30 people in the film industry, and 27 people, these are top executives, been in the cinema for a long time, they said they didn't know it was AI.
9: And what impact did the asteroid that wiped out the dinosaurs have on the world's oceans? All that and more after the news.
12: BBC News with Moira Alderson. The leader of the Iranian-backed militant group Hezbollah says any deal between Lebanon and Israel amounts to surrender and defeat. The statement by Naeem Qassem further undermines the US-brokered truce. Israel's already insisted it can continue its ground operations in southern Lebanon under the terms of the ceasefire. Hezbollah says northern Israel will not be safe as long as Lebanese villages are being bombed. Naeem Qassem called the talks between Lebanese and Israeli delegations in Washington futile, humiliating and disgraceful. Karine Torbay in Beirut summed up Hezbollah's response.
13: The position of Hezbollah is basically they will not accept anything short of a full implementation of a ceasefire and the withdrawal of the Israeli troops from the areas it occupies in Lebanon. Therefore, they consider that this ceasefire project is a recipe for strife in Lebanon. They consider it as a humiliation for Lebanon and a capitulation, and they went as far as saying it's an execution of Lebanon.
12: A United Nations peacekeeper of Serbian nationality has died after mortar shells hit a UN position in southeast Lebanon. Two others were wounded in Wednesday's attack. The peacekeeping mission didn't say whether Israel or the Iranian-backed Hezbollah was responsible. Israel rarely uses mortars in its strikes against Hezbollah. Health officials and witnesses in Gaza say at least 11 Palestinians have been killed, with dozens more wounded in Israeli strikes on Thursday. Israel's carried out repeated airstrikes in Gaza despite last October's US-brokered ceasefire. Wira Davis is in Jerusalem.
14: A medical source at Gaza's Al-Shifa hospital told the BBC that rescue teams had brought in the bodies of several victims after Israeli aircraft struck at least four residential buildings in several parts of Gaza City, causing powerful explosions. Among those reportedly targeted was a Hamas commander in northern Gaza who was killed along with his wife and three of their children. With the world's attention focused on conflicts elsewhere in the region, the situation in Gaza continues to deteriorate.
12: The British Prime Minister Keir Starmer has accused Elon Musk of trying to whip up division in Britain following anger over the police handling of the murder of a white student by a Sikh. Mr. Musk has been actively posting about the Henry Novak case, who was handcuffed and arrested as he lay dying after being stabbed. His killer had falsely accused him of racism. Sir Keir said the ex-owner's response to the case was unwelcome.
15: Musk, again, has been interfering in our politics in the last few days, trying to whip up division. That is not who we are in Britain. In Britain, we are reasonable, tolerant people. When we have a terrible case like Henry's case, Henry Novak, we react calmly, as his family have done.
12: You're listening to World News from the BBC.
7: On WNYC, low sunnies, low 70s with sunshine at 9:04. Good morning, I'm Michael Hill. A Connecticut man has been arrested for an anti-Semitic incident that disrupted an NYU graduation event last week. WNYC's Julia Haywood reports.
16: Officials say NYU student 23-year-old Alexander Sapnowski of Fairfield, Connecticut, was arrested and charged with burglary as a hate crime, aggravated harassment, and criminal trespassing. The charges stem from an incident on May 14th, when a flag displaying swastikas around a Star of David was raised atop an NYU building overlooking Washington Square Park during graduation festivities. The university is calling the incident a heinous crime, and a spokesperson says NYU will also pursue disciplinary proceedings.
7: Stepnowski's attorney information was not immediately available. Republicans say New York Democrats are being hypocritical in their efforts to amend the state constitution and join the national redistricting wars. The state assembly and Senate started the process yesterday, approving a resolution along party lines to allow mid-decade redistricting and repeal a prohibition on partisan gerrymandering. Democrats say the changes are needed because Republicans have redrawn maps in some states to help them win in congressional elections. State Senator George Borrello is a Republican from Chautauqua County. He says that's no excuse.
17: You can blame it on whatever injustice you want. This is about rigging the system to stay in power, no matter how harmful your policies have been to the people of New York State, to the quality of life here.
7: The amendment must be approved again by lawmakers in 2027 and would go to voters later that year. Alternate sign parking and the meters are in effect. And taking a quick look at your subway rides, we have multiple subway delays, so check before you go. Low 70s with sunshine, sunny and 87 for a high. Tomorrow mostly sunny and 90 degrees. Here comes summer.
9: Hello and welcome to NewsHour for the BBC World Service. We're coming to you live from London. I'm James Menendez.
18: And we're going to begin today in Lebanon and the announcement of a new ceasefire between the government there and Israel, which has been stepping up its ground incursion in recent days. The agreement between the two countries was brokered by the US following talks in Washington. However, it depends on Hezbollah, the Iran-backed militia that's been fighting Israel in southern Lebanon and firing rockets across the border, stopping its attacks and pulling out of the area. Here's how some people in Beirut reacted to news of the ceasefire this morning.
19: They've been saying the war will end next week, next month, for many months and years. But I am now very optimistic that, God willing, in a month or two, Lebanon will go back to what it used to be. It will become active again. Tourists will return and Lebanon will become Switzerland of the East again. We are hoping for the best.
2: It depends on whether the ceasefire will guarantee a withdrawal from the occupied territories and does not give Israel freedom of movement to strike whenever it wants, whatever it considers a threat. Only then can we assess whether the ceasefire is really a success or not.
20: We do not believe in this ceasefire. That's the first thing. The second thing is that Israel is a sworn enemy of the Lebanese people and the Arab nations in general. We don't trust such agreements. They're calling it a ceasefire, but since Trump came out and announced a ceasefire, massacres are still happening and they are striking again. Where is the ceasefire that we should believe in?
18: Well, in the past hour, the head of Hezbollah has rejected the ceasefire, calling the negotiations futile and humiliating. Kamal Shahadeh is the Lebanese minister for the displaced. I asked him what he made of the truce agreed in Washington on Wednesday.
10: I think this ceasefire agreement has shown that there's progress. It shows, first of all, that there's alignment between the different parties on the next steps. The idea of pilot zones is a practical one. And I do think that for a number of reasons, including the declared position of the Lebanese government to eventually reach a comprehensive security and peace agreement, that this ceasefire has better chances of success than previous ones.
18: What has changed?
10: I think the quiet diplomacy that took place over the last few days, the full support of the Trump administration to the Lebanese government position, all of that kind of combined to get to a more reasonable position from all parties. And I think you have to ascribe some of this to creative diplomacy, which managed to sequence these ideas one after the other in a way that would address the concerns of both Lebanese and Israelis.
18: Is it also something to do with that phone call that was reported between President Trump and the Israeli Prime Minister Benjamin Netanyahu, in which we understand Donald Trump got pretty angry, let's say, with Mr. Netanyahu and told him to stop what he was doing in Lebanon?
10: I think President Trump has made it clear that he wants an agreement, first a security agreement, which includes a comprehensive ceasefire and the end of the wanton destruction of villages and towns in South Lebanon. He's made that very clear. I'm not going to comment on the reported discussion because it hasn't been confirmed, but definitely the official position of the United States and President Trump specifically has been aligned with the government of Lebanon's position over the last few days in a way that I think is a significant change.
18: The main condition, though, is a pretty big one, and this is that Hezbollah, of course backed by Iran, stops attacking Israel and withdraws from southern Lebanon. Who's going to make it do that?
10: At this point, we are counting on reaching an agreement that's in the interest of all three parties, Lebanon and Israel primarily, but also the United States. And the U.S. has a vital interest in seeing this agreement implemented so that we get to a comprehensive security and peace agreement.
18: Minister,
10: so
18: I understand that, but isn't it meaningless without Hezbollah's cooperation?
10: Well, the point is first to have the governments agree, and we are not about to allow a non-state actor to sit at the table and to become a negotiator as previous attempts over the last 40 years have tried, and it never worked. Hezbollah is not an independent actor. Hezbollah has been following Iranian directives and is implementing an Iranian strategy. When they started firing on the 2nd of March, it was at the orders of the IRGC. So the Lebanese government took a clear position saying, we have nothing to do with this. And later on, we declared that the military activities are illegal. And what is evident here is an attempt, and I hope it succeeds, by the U.S., Israel, and Lebanon to dissociate the Lebanese front from the Iranian front. We, as Lebanese, have paid a very high price for other people's agendas. Now it's the Iranian agenda, and that has to stop. So by putting pressure on Hezbollah, political pressure internally in Lebanon, I think we're going to get to the result that we're hoping for.
18: I mean, is that a tacit admission that the only people that can persuade Hezbollah to stop attacking Israel, that the only country that can do that is Iran?
10: It is not a tacit admission of that, no. What I'm saying is we have a lot of support within Lebanon, and a majority of the Lebanese people are in favor of that. And Hezbollah knows that their long-term future is going to be determined by their relations with their fellow Lebanese. They cannot continue to be isolated from the rest of the Lebanese and to become a pariah and lead to the destruction of all of Lebanon. We are counting on the pressure that we bring to bear as Lebanese on Hezbollah so that they stop firing, adhere to the ceasefire, and start, and we then move on with the political process that's been put in place and reach a security agreement.
18: Right, so you're hoping to persuade them. Is there kind of a moral pressure? But I mean, there's no suggestion that the government through the army will seek to enforce the ceasefire militarily?
10: No, I did not say that it's only going to be moral suasion. We do have the option of using the Lebanese armed forces. And there is a clear statement, the statement that was issued yesterday, that the Lebanese armed forces will receive support from the U.S. and from other countries to help them develop the capabilities to restore, to extend Lebanese sovereignty over all of Lebanon's territory. And these things do not necessarily happen by agreement by both sides. If one side is an outlaw militia, as in this case, then, you know, they have an option. We're going to use a political process as long as we can, but not forever. And there's going to be a clear coordination between the political and the security process.
18: You talked about 40 years of history. I mean, that could lead to civil war, couldn't it, if the army decides to act forcibly against Hezbollah?
10: You know, what you're calling civil war, I think, is just a bugaboo that Hezbollah brings up. And the reality is there is no civil war in this case. It is about law enforcement. It is about restoring Lebanese sovereignty. It's about protecting the same people, first of all, that Hezbollah claims to be protecting, and those same people that it has brought destruction and death upon. So what we are doing is the right thing by every Lebanese, including the people that Hezbollah, including the people that today would say they still support Hezbollah,
18: including the Shia communities in the south who've had to flee. I mean, this is your remit, isn't it?
10: Unfortunately, absolutely, it's a remit of the whole government. To be clear, the Shia of the south have paid the highest price for Hezbollah's follies and for forcing Lebanon to enter the war of support for Gaza first in 23, and now Iran in March 2026. So yes, and it is not an issue between Shia and the rest of the Lebanese. This is an issue between the Lebanese government, the Lebanese people, and Hezbollah.
18: And that was Kamal Shahadeh, who's Lebanon's minister for the displaced. Well, let's talk to our correspondent in Beirut, Lina Sinjab. Lina, good to have you on the program. I mean, is it fair to say that without Hezbollah, any ceasefire agreement is basically meaningless?
0: I think that's the reality. I mean, the government is adamant in its position to find a solution, an end to the war, but they have no say on the ground. I mean, in the past 30 minutes, we've heard from the leader of Hezbollah, Naim Qasim, basically calling these kind of talks are shameless and humiliating for the nation and rejecting the terms of this ceasefire. And in fact, before his statement came out, we've already heard report of a Hezbollah attack on Israeli forces inside Lebanon. So, you know, they are the ones on the ground dictating the situation, despite, you know, government's efforts to find a solution, the terms of having the Lebanese army to be in control of the south were already discussed in 2024, but never implemented. And even with this new detailed agreement of creating some sort of zones to have the Lebanese army in control and make sure that there is no presence of Hezbollah, Hezbollah is rejecting them. So unless they agree to this, it's hard for the government to proceed with this kind of agreement sponsored by the Americans.
18: Yeah, Lena, is there pressure on the group from within Lebanon to stop what they're doing?
0: There is certainly mounting pressure from many people, but there is at the same time, you know, support among the Lebanese Shia community of the south, because they also see that, you know, there is severe aggression conducted by Israel on their land, the occupation of their land, the destruction of the infrastructure, of the houses. Basically, they feel that Hezbollah is the only one who's able to stand up for the Israelis and not the government. But the reality is, you know, the more Hezbollah attacks and, you know, fights back the Israelis, the more the Israelis are attacking and destroying. And we're getting hauled into a vicious circus that the country is not able to get out of. And as the Lebanese president today said, that probably this is the best option for Lebanon to find a way to for gradual, you know, lasting solution for the south.
18: Yes, I think he called it a last chance, didn't he? We heard some of those optimistic voices earlier this morning about the ceasefire. I mean, is the fighting still going on today?
0: It's still going on, but definitely not with the same scale that in the past few days. Mind you, the deal announced, it did not specify exactly when it's going to take effect, if it is, you know, starting today or tomorrow. Also, we heard earlier from the President, Joseph Aoun, saying we're waiting for answers from, you know, the parties involved. And the answer came from Naim Qasim in the afternoon, saying they're rejecting the terms of this ceasefire. So we'll have to wait and see if there's any other development or if this is going to be cancelled at all.
18: Lena, as ever, thank you very much indeed. That was the BBC's Lena Sinjab joining us live there from the Lebanese capital at Beirut. You're listening to NewsHour from the BBC World Service.
7: It is 9:19. 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Up next, it's the Brian Lehrer Show at 10. New York's congressional primary election is June 23rd. Today, the two candidates in the 13th District, Upper Manhattan and the Bronx, will join the show to speak with Brian. Plus, what New Jersey Governor Mikey Sherrill is saying about the Delaney Hall ICE detention facility in Newark. That's this morning at 10 on WNYC. Mid-70s with sunshine now. Sunny today and a high temperature of 87 with a calm wind.
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0: This is James Menendez with NewsHour, live from the BBC. Now, some of the world's top AI executives, together with leading scientists, are calling for new legislation to prevent AI being used to develop biological weapons. The heads of OpenAI, Google DeepMind and Anthropic are among the signatories of an open letter saying that the screening of orders for synthetic or in other words, lab-grown DNA, should become mandatory. Dr. Piers Millett is Executive Director of the International Biosecurity and Biosafety Initiative for Science and another of the signatories. He's been telling me more.
1: We want to see new laws and regulations that actually require anybody that is providing or making synthetic DNA to look at who's placing the order and what they're being asked to make.
0: And is that not happening at the moment?
1: There's currently guidance in place. It's encouraged, but it's not required. And given what's on the line, it's important that every company that is making synthetic DNA is doing this.
0: And is this just in the US? I know the letter talks about Congress, or is this also aimed at other countries around the world?
1: So that letter is aimed at the US, but it's critical that every other country does this as well. So, for example, in the UK, we do have national guidance from the Department of Science, Industry and Technology that companies in this space should also be screening. But we, too, don't have a legal requirement for them to do that.
0: And just explain then what bad actors, as it were, can do with this synthetic DNA and how easy it is to obtain at the moment.
1: Sure. So synthetic DNA, the longer pieces, can include genes from nasty viruses. Now, these genes, you can think of them as like the functional elements, the building blocks, the Lego blocks, if you like, that if you can get all of the bricks you need, you can put it back together and make a nasty virus, something like Ebola, something like smallpox, something like COVID.
0: And how easy is it to do that with AI?
1: Well, so we've known about this issue for about 20 years. It used to be really, really difficult to do this. Why we're talking about this now, why we've written this letter and calling for action right now is because AI does both make it much easier. If you look back at Lego, it's like all of a sudden everybody's been given or access to an instruction manual about how to build that kit. But also the advanced biological tools will also let you build better bricks to make a more interesting set that in this case means a more dangerous virus.
0: And the letter talks about AI systems, what, outperforming PhD level virologists. So, I mean, would that make me at that level if once I knew how to manipulate the AI?
1: So this comes down to that idea of the instruction kit. 20 years ago, you would have to be a PhD level virologist to be able to put that virus back together. Now, there is strong evidence that supports the idea that these tools can give you an instruction, a recipe of how to do that sort of thing. And in many cases, this is going to be great. We're going to have more people being able to do more science and solve more problems. But when it comes down to enabling people to make nasty viruses that may accidentally or deliberately be released, then that's something we have to worry about.
0: Is it not possible to change the AI to prevent this or to flag something up?
1: So there have been efforts to do that. There's been a long-standing effort to put these safeguards in that would stop an AI from answering those questions. And there's been great progress in that, but they're not foolproof. And the idea here is that if it's possible to circumvent it, if it's a way around it, if, for example, there are AI systems from other countries that don't have those safeguards in place, we also need to be checking when you move from that biological design phase on computers back into real life with biology, what is being ordered and by whom, to make sure that we aren't having sort of bad actors make viruses that they're intent on causing harm.
0: I mean, it really does have to apply to the whole world then for it to work, doesn't it?
1: Entirely. I mean, that's why as a non-US citizen, we've signed on to this letter, because I represent an international organization and we believe everyone everywhere should be screening. This isn't just a US problem. This is a global problem.
0: Dr. Piers Millett there. Now, this year's Tribeca Festival, one of the biggest cultural events in the US, has just got underway in New York. Co-founded by the movie legend Robert De Niro, Tribeca is now celebrating its 25th anniversary. The one-time film festival has grown to encompass storytelling through music, podcasts and TV. This year, one offering, a full-length film generated entirely by AI, is proving controversial, as Tom Brooke reports from New York.
2: The Tribeca Festival is expected to bring some 150,000 people to New York City. This 12-day event opened with a music documentary on the legendary band Earth, Wind & Fire, formed in 1969, known for its blending of R&B, soul, funk and disco music. Do you remember? cultural critic Tim Tiemann.
3: I think the fact that Tribeca is launching with the Earth, Wind and Fire documentary this year speaks to the transitions within the festival itself. It began life known as the Tribeca Film Festival. Over time, it's become known as the Tribeca Festival. You know, it encompasses film, all kinds of events, all kinds of talks. It's become much more of a cultural festival for the city.
2: A Tribeca film getting a lot of attention is Dreams of Violets. It makes the claim of being the first feature-length live-action film generated entirely by AI to be part of the official selection of a major film festival. It dramatizes the killings of protesters in Iran earlier this year. It's a fictionalized story inspired by photographs as well as journalistic and eyewitness accounts. It cost only $2,000 to make. None of the actors are real. Writer-director Ash Kusha sent his film out to industry colleagues and they had no idea it was an AI creation.
4: We sent it to around 30 people in the film industry. And 27 people, these are top executives, been in the cinema for a long time, they said they didn't know it was AI. So they watched it without knowing. So that's the achievement for me, is to be able to convey the real human emotions, be able to tell a story without interrupting the viewer with the notion that this is AI or not, or how it's made.
2: This AI film raises many questions. How much can we trust the images we see in a movie as being authentic? And to what extent could this kind of AI-generated filmmaking put people out of work in the film industry? This year marks the 25th anniversary of the Tribeca Festival. It began here in the downtown Manhattan neighborhood of Tribeca. Back then, it was a very different story. The community had been devastated by the September the 11th attacks, and the film festival came about partly as a civic restoration project to revitalize the area.
5: And it dawned on me that this is real.
2: The impact of the 9/11 attacks is explored in a Tribeca film called IXXI. It features testimony from 12 unrelated individuals on how they reacted to the devastation of 9/11. It's a collection of quite moving stories. The film is directed by Sean Wilsey.
6: I think they portray humanity in a way that's really apolitical. And I kind of had that in mind in this divisive moment that it feels like we're in America, that like it's a film for everybody.
2: This year marks the 50th anniversary of the classic New York film Taxi Driver, starring Tribeca co-founder Robert De Niro. He will appear in a special screening reuniting with Taxi Driver co-star Jodie Foster and director Martin Scorsese. In Taxi Driver, De Niro plays the mentally unstable Travis Bickle, who uttered what's become one of the most famous lines in movie history.
7: You talking to me?
2: Like it or not, Robert De Niro will forever be associated with that line of dialogue.
8: Do you find when you walk down the street, people yell out at you, "You talking to me?"
9: Oh, yeah, and I say, "You're the only one there," and I sing it sometimes in the street, and I, you know, it's a whole thing.
2: Tribeca may lack focus and big breakout memorable hit films, but on its 25th anniversary, it's fair to say that this New York extravaganza has always been adventurous, and it's generated an estimated more than $1 billion to the local economy.
0: And that was the BBC's Tom Brooke reporting there from the Tribeca Festival in New York City. 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Do stay with us. We've got lots more coming up in the second half of the programme.

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4: It's the BBC News Hour on WNYC. Mid-70s with some sunshine at 9:31. Here are the headlines. President Trump insists he's comfortable with the current holding pattern in the Iran war, but he's facing warnings from foes and allies alike that he's getting boxed in on a conflict that he sold as a quick military incursion. There's growing concern inside the administration and from key advisors and allies that Trump now finds himself in a bind. That's according to a U.S. official and another person familiar with the administration's internal deliberations who requested anonymity to discuss private conversations. Trump is buffeted by Democrats looking to seize on surgical global oil prices sparked by the war and warnings from hawkish members of his base that an early exit from the conflict would amount to capitulation. The New York Knicks winning streak lives on, and they struck first in the NBA Finals. They beat the San Antonio Spurs 105-95 last night in Texas in Game 1. Jalen Brunson scored 30 points. Karl Anthony Towns finished with 18 points and a dozen rebounds. The Knicks erased a 14-point third-quarter deficit to make it 12 straight playoff wins. They're the seventh team to have such a streak in NBA history. The Spurs' 7'4" Victor Wembanyama had 26 points and 12 rebounds. Game 2 tomorrow night at 8:30 in San Antonio. Now, the watch party festivities outside Madison Square Garden were mostly peaceful, but police say they took 7 people into custody as the game wrapped up. 5 were released with summonses. The 2 still face unspecified charges. City officials have not yet said whether they'll allow watch parties to continue in Midtown for tomorrow night's game. Low 70s with some, actually mid-70s now with some sunshine. Sunny and 87 for a high today with a calm wind. Tomorrow mostly sunny and hot. Saturday mostly sunny and hot at 92 and very gusty.
5: Welcome back to News Hour. Now, the French-Iranian author and artist Marjane Satrapi, known for the book and film Persepolis, has died. She was 56 years old. Her memoir tells the story of her childhood in Tehran and the restrictions imposed after the 1979 revolution. Marjane Satrapi later moved to France, where she became a French citizen. In a statement, her family said she died of sadness a little over a year after the death of her husband, who she described as the love of her life. Well, she did write more than just Persepolis. She also contributed to Woman, Life, Freedom, a collection of stories about the protests which engulfed Iran following the death of the Iranian student Mahsa Amini in 2022, who was badly beaten by police for not wearing a headscarf. She spoke about this to the BBC's Samira Ahmed in 2024 and explained what the diaspora had to offer Iranian protesters.
6: Well, I know what is the role of the diaspora is. I mean, if we think that after all these years that we have not been in Iran, we go and we decide for them what they have to do because we know better, then we are very extremely arrogant and stupid people. This is not the way it goes. The best that we can do is that we can be the loudspeaker of our people, also to give them courage, also to bring their words to the world and, you know, to tell them, look, the whole world is interested in you because, you know, when you're fighting in Iran, you know, being just like completely lonely and feeling that nobody is watching you, you know, like it's very, very difficult. So we can be the loudspeaker. Yeah. We can help, but we cannot decide.
7: No. And it's been nearly a quarter of a century since your landmark work, Persepolis, which had a huge impact on people in the West, particularly understanding relatively recent Iranian history. It went on to be an Oscar-nominated film. Do you still have faith in art's ability to create change? And are your ambitions the same for this book?
6: I truly don't think that art does change anything in the world, to tell you the truth. And if that was really a thing, imagine with all these love songs that we have, oh, you left me, I love you so much, come back in my heart. We should all be in love, you know, if just you take the music. We need to stay humble with the change that we can make. But I think art, basically, we are not the brick of the monument that is called the society, but actually we are the cement that put all these bricks together. We take the art and culture out from any society, this society fall down. In a language, when you stop writing poetry and you stop writing literature, this language becomes dead. But I don't think that I'm changing the society. I just give a testimony. I never say that I was a historian. I never say that I was a politician, a sociologist. It's just the thing that I see. And I say, okay, that is what I saw. Who would have guessed that the death of a single young woman, Mahsa Amini, would create what it created? It's a spark. And if you look at the history of Iran during these 45 years, each time it was a fire that they tried to turn it off, the next time this fire became bigger and bigger and bigger. So now the fire is there. It just needs another spark and it will come.
5: Marjan Satrapi talking there to the BBC back in 2024. You're listening to NewsHour. This is the BBC World Service in London. You're listening to NewsHour and I'm James Menendez. Now, the papers have been filed for what's expected to be the biggest share offering in the history of Wall Street. Elon Musk wants to raise $75 billion for his company SpaceX at a valuation of roughly $1.75 trillion. If that holds, it could make Musk the world's first trillionaire. However, not everyone's convinced by the target valuation, not least because the firm overall doesn't actually make any money. Let's talk to Kathleen Brooks, Research Director at the brokerage firm XTB in London. Kathleen, very good to have you with us here on NewsHour. That valuation, I mean, it's eye-watering. What do you think?
8: Hi, James. It certainly is. Look, it's historic. It's absolutely huge, but it's very rare to set an actual price, one price. They're saying that they're going to sell stocks at $135 each. Usually you have a range. So that suggests to me that they are very confident that people want to buy SpaceX and people see it as being worth the $1.7 trillion. But yes, it is absolutely eye-watering. But we've moved into an era of trillion-dollar companies and lots of them are kind of linked to technology, to AI, a bit like SpaceX.
5: Yeah, I was going to ask you, I mean, what is driving the valuation? Is it the bit of the company that was XAI? Because that's now part of SpaceX, isn't it?
8: It is. You're right. SpaceX is a conglomerate. Well, it's quite interesting because XAI recently became part of SpaceX and Starlink, which is the satellite internet service, that is a very strong business for Elon Musk and for SpaceX. And that produces very strong revenues. It's very profitable. It's a bit like the golden goose for SpaceX. But the golden goose feeds XAI, which sucks up so much money. It spends so much money. It doesn't make anything. A lot of people are going to be entering this IPO on hopes and dreams of Elon Musk that it will be, XAI will become the future. And that's in terms of things like Grok, but also the humanoid robots like Optimus.
5: The company wants retail investors involved. Mm-hmm. I think they set aside some of the shares, quite a big portion of shares for them. I mean, is there a danger they could get their fingers burned in this?
8: I mean, there always is. But you know, Elon Musk, he has a cult around him, particularly in the financial community. So he's done this. This has been arranged on purpose to really leverage and benefit from that cult-like fervor that people have for Elon Musk, or some people have for Elon Musk. So they're trying to benefit from that. And actually, what it probably does is make it a lot easier. There'll be a bit less scrutiny. If someone absolutely loves Elon Musk and they're going to buy into whatever idea he's selling or IPO he's having, then that means there may be a little bit less need to go out and sell these shares really hard, which is what you see in normal IPOs. In the past, Meta comes to mind. When Meta first listed, back then it was Facebook, it had a really rocky ride for the first few years. And you've got to be very long-term about these companies, particularly because, you know, as you mentioned, XAI doesn't make any money now. You've got to really believe in the long-term that it will deliver. That's what Elon Musk is asking people to do. And a lot of people are willing to believe that right now.
5: Yeah, well, they've also got to believe his ideas that the world needs data centers in space and a base on Mars, mm-hmm. don't they?
8: Oh, they absolutely do. And they will have no ability to direct what goes on at SpaceX, because there's two classes of shares. The class of share that Elon Musk will have has 10 votes. The class of share that everybody else gets only has one. So you're not only buying into his dreams and visions, but you're also saying we're going to allow him to do what he wants, because you won't be able to... The ordinary investor, if you like, won't be able to impact that at all.
5: Kathleen, thank you very much indeed. Kathleen Brooks, Research Director at XTB, brokerage firm here in London. It is exactly 1 week to go before the Football World Cup kicks off in Mexico City, when Mexico play South Africa. This year, the tournament's been co-hosted by the US, Canada and Mexico, a country which may be worrying some fans after a wave of drug-related violence swept the country back in February. That was following the killing of a major cartel leader. The Mexican government insists fans will be perfectly safe. However, it is also dealing with some violent protests this week. Our correspondent Will Grant reports now from one of the host cities, Monterrey, in northern Mexico.
9: Patrolling the skies over the steel giant, as Monterrey's World Cup stadium is known locally. The overflights in one of two Black Hawk helicopters purchased from the US are for both surveillance and for show, intended to reassure visitors they'll be safe, even in Mexico's dangerous border region. Few could blame fans for having their doubts. In February, the Jalisco cartel wrought havoc across the country following the killing of their leader, El Mencho. The violence sent a stark message that cartel gunmen could derail this event if they so choose. In the Monterrey Police Nerve Center, responsible for the stadium, officers are less concerned with cartels than criminality and crowd trouble. Some 300,000 fans are expected to visit Monterrey, watched over by more than 1,500 street cameras in this municipality alone. We have no information that any cartel will harm any tourist, claims the local security chief, Alfredo Favela. Visitors should rest assured there'll be peace in this city and this state. To that end, the police have sent in the machines. In a promotional video, the city shows off its four robot dogs, which will patrol the stadium during games using facial recognition technology to identify known criminals. They're able to detect early signs of crowd trouble and then alert their masters to intervene. Three of Monterrey's four robo-dogs have been brought out to this very hot car park outside a supermarket and have been wandering around to show us what can be done, much to the surprise and fascination of some of the customers. Some here are extremely doubtful about the dystopian sight of robotic dogs with AI and facial recognition technology patrolling the stadium. But the authorities in Monterrey insist they're a crucial part of keeping visiting football fans safe.
10: Bien y mal, porque...
9: I think it's good and bad, says Jocelyn Morales. I know they're here to keep watch, but I worry about them taking jobs from real people.
11: No, la verdad, bastante bien.
9: I've never seen robot dogs before, laughs Angel Perez. I just hope this new tech is used to our benefit. However, there's plenty in Mexico that could still disrupt this World Cup. The main teachers' union is on strike over pensions and threatening to close arterial roads into the stadium unless the government meets their demands. In the final days, the anti-riot police in Monterrey are running through their training drills, practicing at removing an injured colleague while facing a hostile crowd. In a nation all too often associated with violence, the hope is such scenarios remain on the exercise yard and that the only clashes in this World Cup are on the pitch.
5: Well, Grant reporting there from northern Mexico. Cuba's former leader, Raúl Castro, the brother of Fidel, celebrated his 95th birthday on Wednesday, well away from public view. Last month, he was indicted by the US on charges of ordering the shooting down of two American planes back in 1996. Havana insists the planes were operating without permission in Cuban airspace. Washington says they were not. Gerardo Hernández Nordalo is a former Cuban intelligence officer, now a member of the National Assembly, who spent years in Florida spying on anti-Castro exiles living there. He and four fellow agents were arrested and imprisoned. The Cuban Five, as they were known in America, were eventually released and deported during the thawing of relations under President Obama. News Hour Sean Lay asked Gerardo Hernández whether Cubans were concerned that Raúl Castro might be captured by the U.S., in the same way as Nicolas Maduro was taken from Venezuela.
12: Well, actually, we are very concerned here, and not because they could do exactly the same, because first thing I should tell you is that Cuba is not Venezuela, and they know about it. The U.S. knows very well about it. But, however, having said that, I can tell you that the U.S. administration is very badly advised on Cuban issues right now. For many years, there have been bad advice about Cuba, but particularly in this administration with a Secretary of State that says he's Cuban, even though he's never been in Cuba himself. He doesn't know anything of what is going on in Cuba.
13: You mentioned Marco Rubio, the Secretary of State. I mean, he is the son of Cuban exiles, isn't he? And there is a big kind of Cuban exile community in America, a community that is politically quite influential.
12: Absolutely. So influential that so far the foreign policy of the U.S. towards Cuba has never been based in the real interest of the U.S. people, and not certainly in the interest of the Cuban people. Because you said, well, you know, for just to mention a brief example, the U.S. people that says they live in the land of the free, they are the freest people in the world, according to what they say. And they are the only people in the world that are forbidden for a law. They couldn't even smoke a Cuban cigar, or they cannot drink a Cuban rum.
13: Donald Trump is a bit of an iconoclast. He sometimes does the unpredictable. He sometimes makes allies of previous enemies, as well as maybe making enemies of previous allies. Do you think he could surprise us on Cuba?
12: I believe he could. Common record, public record, I should say, that before his first election, he even sent some emissaries to Cuba to explore the possibility of doing business. And I don't know, maybe he will realize now that even if it's not to help the Cuban government or whatever, but for the interest of the Cuban people, or even if he should destroy the revolution, according to the American view, okay, you don't like the revolution, you said there is a fail system, but why you push it? If it's a fail, let it fall by itself. And maybe if you said, well, Cuba is not open to the world, okay, try to open it. Try to do business. Let your companies invest in Cuba. Let your companies do business with Cuba.
13: This is a clash of two systems, two ideologies, two different cultures and beliefs. You spent quite a few years in southern Florida, doing your intelligence work, spying on the anti-Cuban exiles there. You've seen America up close. What was it you liked about America?
12: Actually, we're talking about a system that is 300 years old. And they judge the Cuban system, which is only 65 years old. And besides that, they have had freedom to build their system the way they would like to. We haven't. We, since the very triumph of the revolution, we haven't had the peace to build the society we dream of. The Cuba we have now is not the Cuba we want. The system we have now is not exactly the system we want. We have to improve it. We have to make it every day better for the good of everybody. But we haven't had peace to do that. We haven't had the freedom to do that, because of the pressure, because of the embargo, because of... they should try something else. They should try, let Cuba do what they want to do, and let's see if it works for the better of Cuba and for the better of the world.
5: That was Gerardo Hernández, a member of Cuba's National Assembly, talking there to my colleague, Sean Lay. 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
4: Today on the Brian Lehrer Show, New York's congressional primary election is June 23rd. Today, the two candidates in the 13th District in Upper Manhattan and the Bronx will join Brian for a conversation. Plus, what New Jersey Governor Mike Sherrill is saying about the Delaney Hall ICE facility in Newark. That's this morning at 10 on the Brian Lehrer Show. Upper 70s with sunshine, sunny and a warm 87 today with a calm wind. Tomorrow, mostly sunny and hot, 90 degrees with a calm wind.

0: This is James Menendez with NewsHour live from the BBC. Now, President Trump has reacted angrily today to Wednesday's vote in the House of Representatives, calling on him to pull out US troops engaged in the war with Iran or to seek approval from Congress to keep them there. Four Republicans sided with the Democrats to pass what he called a meaningless resolution, describing them all as unpatriotic. Let's talk to our North America correspondent, Anthony Zerker, who joins us from Washington, D.C. Anthony, good to talk to you. What does it mean, this vote?
1: Well, I think it means that there is a majority in the House of Representatives at this moment to

0: president's war-making authority in this matter. But it does show that Donald Trump's war is getting increasing political opposition, including among some people in his own party in Congress.
1: I mean, in a way, he must know the pressure he's under to end it, right? I mean, if not from Congress, then from, you know, all those people who are worried about gas prices, for example.
0: He's hearing it from Congress, and not just in these kind of votes, but also behind the scenes with Republicans who are looking to run for re-election in November's midterms and are facing an uphill battle because of public dissatisfaction. And he can see the polls, too. He may dismiss them as being fake polls, but it does show that his approval rating, particularly on inflation, particularly on the economy, have plummeted in the past 6 months. And a lot of that has to do with public dissatisfaction with the direction the country is heading in, and public upsetment with the high cost of groceries and the high cost of fuel because of the Iran war. So he could read the writing on the wall, but he keeps promising that a resolution is just around the corner, and he thinks that he can wrap this up before the midterms and that he will bounce back quickly after that happens.
1: I mean, what about his own party? Are some Republicans now feeling more confident about standing up to the president?
0: Well, of the four Republicans who've sided with all the Democrats to vote in the House, Thomas Massie was one of the lead ones. He's a Kentucky Republican. He was ousted in his primary bid to be reelected in November by a Trump-backed opponent. So he paid the highest price a politician could do. So that was kind of what I think the White House hoped would be an example to other members of Congress, that if they cross the president, they're going to face his wrath. But some of the other ones, Warren Davidson from Ohio, he is also expressing more skepticism towards the war. He hasn't faced the same kind of retribution Trump has. And then the final two, Brian Fitzpatrick of Pennsylvania and Tom Barrett of Michigan, both of those are in battleground districts. They're going to be fighting for their lives in November against strong Democratic opposition. This shows that they may be more worried about losing to a Democrat in November than facing Donald Trump's anger right now.
1: Thank you very much, Anthony. That was our North America correspondent, Anthony Zerka, joining us live there from Washington, D.C. Now, 60-million-year-old fossils from a newly discovered site in Egypt have been exciting scientists because they're offering up vital clues as to how marine life was transformed after the asteroid strike that wiped out the dinosaurs. Sana El-Sayed is lead author of the new research. She's an Egyptian vertebrate paleontologist at Mansoura University in Egypt and is currently studying for a doctorate at the University of Michigan in the US and joins us now. Sana, very good to have you with us here on the programme. What did you find then in these fossils?
2: It's my pleasure to be with you. So it was it's a marvelous discovery. So what did we find exactly is a 500 fish fossils in the heart of the desert of Egypt that told us about the very first moments of the assembly of the modern oceans. So basically what happened is when the dinosaurs went extinct, a whole lot of different fishes also went extinct with them. So what was swimming with oceans alongside the dinosaurs, you could think of them as very large, big, predatory fishes with very big teeth, very ferocious fishes that also went extinct, but was living alongside with them with a very, you could think of them as like the ancestors of the very modern fishes that you see them today. Those are the fishes that survived. But we didn't know much about it, what they looked like, what they are, or where they exactly did they live in the oceans at this time.
1: Is that because there weren't many fossils for you to study?
2: Yes, that's exactly what it was. There was only two sites in the world that could tell us about this this time period, one in Sweden and one in Mexico, but they didn't have that much fossils in them to tell us about this. But this site in Egypt with a 500 fossil in them, now we have a lot to study.
1: Do some of them look like fish that we might see today?
2: Yes, we have in this site, we have the oldest like tuna fish, we have the oldest seahorse relative, we have the oldest jack, we have the oldest moonfish, which is still living today. So if you took a dive in the ocean like 62 million years ago in this site, you would feel like as if you are taking a dive.

0: in the modern ocean today. You wouldn't feel like as if something is different.
1: That's a, such a fabulous idea. And how soon? I mean, these fossils. How, when do they date from? How soon after the asteroid strike are they from?
0: Say that again. Sorry.
1: How soon after the asteroid strike are they from? I mean, not immediately, presumably, but what? A few million years.
0: Yeah, they are just 4 million years after the asteroid hit, which is fascinating because just 4 million years after this mass extinction that scientists say wiped out 75% of the Earth's life, you see this fish community that is vibrant, full of life, and life just continued, just bounced back. Just 4 million years after this catastrophe.
1: And just briefly, did the sea, the oceans recover more quickly than the life on land?
0: No. That's one of the big questions, though, that we didn't know how quickly life on oceans responded to this extinction event. Because on land, we have a big idea about what this happened because we have a really good fossil record, but we lacked this on marine fishes. But now we do, thanks to this new site.
1: So it's filling in some of those gaps. Sana, thank you very much indeed for telling us about all that. That was Sana Al-Sayed of Mansoura University in Egypt. She's currently at the University of Michigan. And that brings us to the end of this edition of NewsHour. From me and the rest of the team, thanks so much for listening. I'll be back at the same time tomorrow. Until then, bye-bye.

0: the Brian Lehrer Show on WNYC. Good morning, everyone. We're continuing to bring you candidate forums on the show in competitive New York primary races for Congress. Primary early voting starts in New York on Saturday, June 13th. Primary day itself is Tuesday, June 23rd, so it's coming right up. Coming up on Monday, so you know, we'll have the three Democrats vying to succeed retiring member of Congress Nydia Velazquez from parts of Brooklyn and Queens. Next Tuesday night, WNYC's Bridget Bergen and New York One's Era Lewis and I will co-moderate a debate among the five Democrats running for Gerald Nadler's seat as he retires from that Manhattan district. We'll play excerpts here the next morning if you can't tune in Tuesday night. Now we turn to New York's 13th congressional district in Upper Manhattan in the Bronx, where the incumbent, Adriano Espaillat, is being challenged by activist Daria Lisa Avila Chevalier, who has the backing of Mayor Mamdani and the Democratic Socialists of America. Chevalier had previously worked on Mamdani's mayoral campaign. Espaillat had endorsed Andrew Cuomo in the mayoral primary. Avila Chevalier attended Columbia undergrad and is now studying for a doctorate in sociology at the CUNY Graduate Center for a little bit of bio and working as an investigator for the group Neighborhood Defender Services of Harlem. Congressman Espaillat has represented the district since 2017. He served in the state legislature before that. He is chair of the Congressional Hispanic Caucus and was the first formerly undocumented immigrant elected to the House of Representatives. I imagine they'll talk more about each of their respective bios and records as we go. The 13th Congressional District covers East Harlem and the northernmost parts of the Upper West Side, then up through the rest of Northern Manhattan and the adjacent area of the Bronx, including Morris Heights, University Heights, Kingsbridge Heights, Bedford Park, and Fordham. According to Data USA, the population of the district is about 50% Latino, about a quarter black, about 15% white, and a third foreign-born within those categories. We will use Mr. and Ms. as we do in these formats, not people's titles. So Mr. Espaillat, Ms. Avila Chevalier, welcome, and thanks very much for engaging in this forum and in our electoral process. Hello.
1: Hi, thanks so much for having us, Brian.
2: Thank you, Brian. And thank you for having us, Brian.
0: Listeners, the format for this forum will be like last week's for the 10th and 17th congressional district primaries. It'll be informal and conversational, not a formal debate. I'll post questions and try to moderate in good faith. And listeners, you can pose some questions too by calling in or texting 212-433-WNYC, 212-433-9692. But we do have some guidelines. First priority will go to undecided voters in the district. If you're undecided and plan to vote in this primary, we encourage you to call in with a question, 212-433-WNYC. But whoever calls or texts, we ask that you come with questions, not speeches or endorsements. The candidates can argue their positions for themselves. Our screeners will ask you to identify if you support one or the other or are undecided. We know some of you fake that. And whether you're from in or out of the district, whatever you are is okay. We just want to be as transparent as we can about who we're putting on. So undecided's first priority from those parts of Manhattan and the Bronx, but anyone else too, 212-433-WNYC. If you have a question for these candidates, 212-433-9692, call or text. As we've all agreed, we will have no opening statements. We will have closing statements at the end. So Ms. Avila Chevalier, Mr. Espaillat is the chair of the Congressional Hispanic Caucus. He was the first formerly undocumented immigrant member of Congress, kind of a household name in the district. Why challenge a sitting incumbent with community credentials like those?
1: Yeah, well, first of all, thanks again, Brian, for having us. You know, when you grow up as the daughter of Dominican immigrants and you watch your parents work multiple jobs and still struggle to make ends meet, you watch your neighbors get pushed out of their homes, watch politicians blame our communities instead of the corporations that are robbing us blind, all the while continuing to send our tax dollars to drop bombs on babies, you organize and you fight back. And that's what I've been doing my entire adult life. I'm running because this community deserves a representative who actually shows up for them. Not for the wealthy, the well-connected, but for all of us. You know, I'm a teacher. I'm an Afro-Latina organizer who's tired of the establishment politics that has always looked at this community and seeing statistics instead of people. I've been fighting for immigration justice my entire adult life. I've been fighting for our community my entire adult life. And, you know, I'm tired of a politics that has always seen us as problems to be managed instead of as people worth fighting for. And that ends on June 23rd.
0: Mr. Esbayat, your response.
2: Thank you, Brian. Thank you for having me. And thank you to your listeners for being in. Look, I'm a progressive who brings results. I'm a progressive who gets it. I'm in the top 5% of the most progressive members of Congress. I've been endorsed by Planned Parenthood, by the League of Conservation Voters, by Stonewall. I bring results. I brought in the Second Avenue subway, $7.7 billion, to connect Harlem and East Harlem to the rest of the world. I finally delivered the Kingsbridge Armory, which was sitting there idle while people waited for broken promises. And I defend immigrants because I am an immigrant. You know, it was in my house that they came knocking, looking for my sister. It was me that had to go back to the Dominican Republic to get my green card. Had I not gotten my green card, I would have been stuck over there. I know firsthand what it is to be undocumented, to be afraid. My grandmother used to tell me as a kid, watch out when you go out. Outside, you see somebody coming towards you because that may be the migra. So no one could tell me about this. I know this firsthand, and I've gotten results for my district. I continue to fight for my district. I'm a new voice. I'm an undocumented member of, a formerly undocumented member of Congress, and the first elected Dominican American in the nation. And I will continue to fight for that seat at the table.
0: So I think what we're hearing here already is a basic debate about who's going to be most effective to do a lot of things that, for the most part, the two of you agree on. So I think effectiveness is a main issue here between you. So Ms. Avila Chevalier, would you like to continue on that? You heard some of the things that Mr. Esbayat said he has accomplished. So continue to make the case that you would be more effective for these constituents over the next 2 years than he would.
1: Yeah, you know, I don't think it's even only about effectiveness. I think it's also about what are we calling a progressive? Because to me, it doesn't make sense to call oneself a progressive, but refuse to sign on to the Block the Bombs Act, refuse to sign on to the Homes Act, the Tenants' Right to Organize Act, the Raise the Wage Act, the Social Security Expansion Act, the Ultra Millionaire Tax Act. You know, I'm running because my community deserves a representative who will fight tooth and nail on all of these issues, who will make sure that we are protecting our community from ICE by abolishing it, and who isn't shying away from that term, who will sign on to the Melt ICE Act, who, you know, actually has been successful in getting folks out of ICE detention, and who actually shows up for our community when they need them. You know, when my friend Mahmoud Khalil was kidnapped off the streets of our district, right, the incumbent had nothing but two sentences about DOJ following rule of law, which they actively were not doing by taking him to begin with. And when his family and our friends went to his office to ask for his support, they were turned away. And so, you know, it matters to me that when we have people calling themselves progressive, that they're actually fighting for progressive policies, that they're actually signing on to these acts that better the lives of our community. And that when our people in our district need their support, that they show up for them, that they're present, that they do everything they can to make sure that they are with them on the hardest days of their lives so that they can support them into something better.
0: So Mr. Esbayat, your opponent is saying it's not just about effectiveness. It is about what it means to call yourself a progressive. And she listed a number of bills there that she said you would not have voted for. How do you respond to that? There's, you know, a number of things in there. I know you can't cite each one, but maybe cite a couple. Why weren't you on some of those bills?
2: Well, look, Brian, my district is not a one-issue district. Many issues are important to my constituents. Yes, late last night, we were working until 12 midnight. I passed an amendment in the Appropriations Committee that protected mixed-status families who are in NYCHA, in Section 8 housing, that were going to be split apart. The Republicans were pushing to split a mixed status family apart and denied them basic services, basic benefits. And I passed an amendment in a Republican-controlled committee to prevent that. That's the result. When I went to court and I sued Donald Trump to have members of Congress have access to detention centers, as is stated in the Constitution, we won. And as a result, I was able to go to the detention center in Newark, the Delaney Hall, and supervise and hold them accountable.
0: But finally, I want to get to the specific charge here. And so, Ms. Avila Chevalier, I'll go back to you for a minute. Do you want to maybe focus on one or two of those bills that you cited before? Maybe some of the domestic ones, because we'll get to foreign policy in the Middle East as a separate topic, and make him defend.
1: Yeah, thank you. I mean, the thing is that the incumbent is saying that, you know, I'm focusing on one issue. I cited bills on numerous issues, on immigration, on labor, on affordability, on housing, on healthcare, that he hasn't signed on to. You know, the Prescription Drug Relief Act, for example, the Homes Act, the Tenants' Rights to Organize Act, the Raise the Wage Act, the Social Security Expansion Act, the Ultra-Millionaire Tax Act.
0: Let's stop right there. And Mr. Espaillat, if she's accurately characterizing that you did not sign on to those proposals, why not in some of those cases?
2: Brian, I have been the leading voice to get rid of ICE. I think, unfortunately, my opponent gets caught up in the semantics of abolish versus
1: I didn't even mention Memphis Act in this.
0: We'll go one at a time. You both get plenty of time. Go ahead, Mr. Espa.
2: Yeah. Are we going to get rid of ICE? And that begins by clawing back the money that Trump allocated for them. But I have been the leading voice, and as chair of the Congressional Hispanic Caucus, in getting rid of ICE, and I faced them head on. And I've introduced legislation to get rid of ICE for years, and I will continue to do that to try to dismantle them. I went to Georgia, and we shut down a privately owned detention center right in the middle of the pandemic in Irwin, Georgia, and we're going to shut down Delaney Hall. That's what I do. I bring results to my district. I am in most of the progressive, if not all the progressive legislation that is important to my constituency, right, and I will continue to fight for that seat at the table.
0: Ms. Avila Chevalier, you were trying to get in there. Go ahead.
1: Yeah, you know, I think it's not lost on me that I mentioned bills on all these other issues that were unrelated to immigration, and those were not, there was no response to that. But to the question of abolishing ICE, you know, he has still not signed on to the Melt ICE Act, so I find it really concerning that he would characterize himself as someone who's leading the charge on this, when it wasn't until I saw a mailer recently where he said abolish for the first time. These are not semantics. These words matter. What we're fighting for matters. And for someone who is claiming to be leading the charge on this issue, but has voted for over $7 billion to fund ICE, you know, I think that is really concerning. It's a really concerning claim. And to say, you know, that, oh, well, you're going to Delaney, you're going, that is the job of the incumbent. That is literally his role as a congressman. I am someone who has been organizing around immigration justice my entire adult life. I've been at these detention centers, not when there was a camera, not when I was being challenged, not when, you know, people thought it was popular to do that, but because communities needed me. Families wanted folks who knew how to organize to be able to reunite them.
0: All right. Let me take a phone call that's ICE related. Here's Erica in El Barrio, as she identifies it, East Harlem. Erica, you're on WNYC. Hello.
3: Hi. I'm a longtime voter in East Harlem in El Barrio, and where we have a Puerto Rican, Black, and heavily immigrant population. And, you know, I do remember when the congressman was an assembly member that he worked to undo the vestiges of the Rockefeller drug laws, and I really appreciate that. I do want to know, should Trump enact, you know, push an assault on our community, on New York City, what are the steps that you're going to take to make sure that this doesn't turn to Minneapolis or, you know, what's happening presently in Jersey?
0: Mr. Espaillat, you can go first because your opponent had the last word.
2: Thank you. And I do remember Rockefeller drug laws and my leadership role to get rid of mandatory minimums that were incarcerating people for over 15 years. That was disastrous for New York State.
0: Mr. Espaillat, let me just say that your line is breaking up there. We may need to call you back, or I don't know if it's about positioning where you are, but suddenly you're breaking up pretty badly. My producer is going to see if we can reconnect more effectively. And so, Ms. Avila Chevalier, you'll get to answer Erica's question first.
1: Yeah, you know, I think there are all levels of government that we need to be working with on this issue. At the city level, the stance has been made very clear. This is a sanctuary city, and we will be fighting back. But it also requires federal partners, right, to be able to actually hold the line on where we are standing on these issues. If we are not being bold in our stance against ICE, how can we trust that our federal partners and the people who represent us in Washington are going to work effectively with people in the city and state level who are also trying to protect our immigrant communities? And I'll say also, there's an issue of accountability here. When you are taking donations from the very institutions that also fund President Trump and Republicans and far-right anti-immigrant politicians, right, it is concerning to think that that is someone who is accountable to the communities in New York who care deeply about their immigrant neighbors, who are themselves immigrants, who are people who have been subjected to the violence of ICE. And, you know, I think there is a real issue here around consistency and willingness to fight.
0: All right, Mr. Espaillat, I see we have you back now. So remember, the caller's question was, what if there is an ICE surge, sort of Minneapolis style? Why would you be more effective in dealing with that?
4: Because this is very personal to me. They came for my sister, Brian, in my apartment, not once, but twice. I know what this is about. I went to Minneapolis. You know, I went to Chicago and developed a 10-point preparation plan for communities, including safety corridors for people to be able to be protected if they got harassed by ICE. Soft lockdown in schools where ICE agents were patrolling in their grounds. Legal services, of course, an ICE watch. Many issues that will respond to how a community must react. I know this firsthand because I lived it. And I have been the leading voice on immigration issues across the country. I will continue to fight like I did last night to stop the Trump administration from denying basic benefits to mixed status family. I went to court and got the court to allow us to go into detention center. I will present tomorrow legislation that would allow all governors to go into privately owned detention centers. Immigration is joined at the hip to Congressman Espaillat. That's why the Progressive Caucus endorsed me. And many of the leading progressive entities across the nation have also endorsed my reelection.
0: Right.
4: I will continue to fight for immigrants.
0: Let me take another immigration-related question. Let me just keep this moving. Vish had a lot of say on that, but you may get an opportunity in response to this question as well from Sammy in Central Harlem. Sammy, you're on WNYC with Adriano Espaillat and his opponent, Daria Lisa Avila Chevalier, running for the nomination for Congress from the 13th Congressional District. Hi, Sammy.
5: Hey, Brian. Thanks so much for having me. I'm a longtime listener, first-time caller. I've volunteered with Asylum Seekers for over 10 years. And yeah, my question is for you, Adriano. According to FEC filings, you've taken over $130,000 in donations from different ICE contractors. And so I'm wondering why people who work with migrants, why we should trust you to be able to fight against Trump's weaponization of immigration enforcement.
0: Mr. Espaillat.
4: I have a proven record to fight ICE, and I have a proven record to fight Donald Trump. I'm only accountable to the people that I represent. That has been my record throughout the years. And again, I have a constituency that needs those services. My office has helped over 700 cases a year, sensitive cases of deportations, people that are about to be deported go to my office, and we fight on a daily basis, and we win. I took Trump to court, not just to get access to the detention center. We stopped the IRS from getting and sharing sensitive tax information of ITIN tax people that do their taxes through the ATIN number. We stopped the airlines from selling sensitive and confidential passenger information twice.
0: So I hear what you're saying, all those things about your record. To the caller's specific claim that you took $130,000 from ICE contractors, is that true or is that false?
4: No, you know, there's no record of me having votes attached to any of the folks that have contributed to my campaign. My opponent just took a ton of money from a millionaire in Texas. And I only respond to the constituents that I service. That's my primary objective in being in Congress. And they recognize that. And that's why I get the support of people like NARAL, right, Stonewall, and other progressive organizations.
0: Ms. Avila Chevalier, you want to respond to that?
1: Yeah, you
0: he
1: know,
0: cites a lot of things in his record, right, when
1: you know,
0: it comes to ICE.
1: Yeah, and I think the fact that, you know, the caller pointed out that over $130,000 in donations from ICE contractors, that is reflected in policy. The fact that he has voted for over $7 billion in ICE funding is a reflection of that. That when I talk about money being accountability, that is what I'm talking about. It's how the money you take from these PACs, from these contractors, from these corporations, how that is reflected in the policy that we're enacting. And to say again that he has been showing up for communities when in the most high profile case in the country of my friend Mahmoud, he refused to meet with his family, refused to meet with our friends in a time where Trump was saying that he would be used as the blueprint for how ICE would be weaponized against immigrants across this country. That to me speaks volumes. And you know, if Espaillat can say he understands because it was his sister's situation, why was he not empathetic to Mahmoud's situation? Why was he not empathetic of the fact that after 8 days after Mahmoud was taken, 200 Venezuelan migrants were shipped off to a concentration camp in El Salvador? And to me, it just it behooves me to think, like, why do we have a representative who holds this title as the chair of the Congressional Hispanic Caucus and yet does not have the foresight or the empathy to understand the impact of the of a case like someone like Mahmoud's, who was his constituent,
0: so
1: on immigrants across the country?
0: Do you have any difference? She's saying you refuse to meet with him. Do you have any difference with your opponent on the Mahmoud Khalil case?
4: That's false, Brian. I met with Mr. Khalil and his attorneys. In fact, records show that my opponent has taken money from Palantir.
1: Now, this is patently false.
4: Palantir
1: this is a blatant
4: is the collaborator
1: lie.
4: This is a blatant in deporting lie. Thousands of immigrants, and she has taken money from Palantir.
1: This is a blatant lie.
4: I fight every single day on behalf of immigrants. I'm an immigrant myself. I'm the first formerly undocumented member of Congress.
0: Right.
4: And I continue to be that voice every single day.
0: She denies that she took money from Palantir.
4: Well,
0: where's your evidence?
4: Reports show that, in fact, she took that money. I went to Mexico, Brian, to meet a family.
1: Can we cite the source?
4: I went to Mexico to meet a family that was deported with four immigrant kids.
0: But I did ask you a specific question about your allegation about her and Palantir.
4: She's taking money from Palantir. And I went to Mexico.
1: This is a blatant lie.
4: Four U.S.-born children.
0: You're just going to have a factual dispute on this right now. Ms. Avila Chevalier, briefly on this one more time.
1: This is a blatant lie. I do not take money from corporations. I only take money from individual donors. And the average contribution to our campaign has been $55. People donate to our campaign because they believe in the vision that we've put forth. And typical of my opponent, he is lying, straight up lying, to use divide and conquer tactics to distract us from the truth. The truth that he is scared that he won't be able to profit from the very corporations and the corporate donors that have been funding him his entire time in office. And if he no longer holds power, you know, that because they're funding him, that they, you know, people are now recognizing that that is where his loyalties lie.
0: Well, now I'm going to ask you to back up that allegation. What do you mean he's carrying the water for corporate donors? Like how?
1: the very contractors that we just discussed that, you know, a caller brought in to note that it was over $130,000 in contractors that support ICE.
0: But where's the policy that supports them?
1: The fact that he has voted to fund over $7 billion towards ICE. We can talk about real estate, right? And the way that he takes money from real estate corporations that are pricing people out of the city. In a time when in the second poorest congressional district in the state and by some measures the country, it costs $4,000 for a two bedroom in Harlem, Washington Heights. And that is considered affordable. That is not affordable to anybody here.
0: I'll ask you one follow up. Well, what could you do more on housing that he hasn't done as a member of Congress?
1: Well, for one, we could sign on to the Homes Act to make sure that we are actually fighting for dignified housing. We can The Homes Act was introduced by AOC. It will expand access to public housing across the country and make it so that people can actually live in affordable, dignified housing. We would also sign on to the Tenants' Right to Organize Act, because currently only NYCHA residents have the federally protected right to organize. We would also make sure that we're actually bringing in the funding necessary to support NYCHA residents so that they can actually get the repairs necessary to live in dignified homes.
0: So, Mr. Espaillat, she's mentioned those two things a few times now, the Homes Act and the Tenants' Right to Organize Act, and says that you did not support those or sign on to those in some ways. Do you support those two bills?
4: Yes, I am on the Tenants' Right to Organize, and that she's lying. I'm on that bill, and let me tell you something else. She continues to get money from corporate sources. She got over $1 million. Anybody can check the recent infusion of over $1 million into her campaign coming from a millionaire in Texas. NYCHA, we're fighting for NYCHA funding every single day. We're fighting to make sure that roofs are fixed, that elevators are repaired, that boilers are repaired, that capital projects are addressed in each and every one of the NYCHA complexes in my district. We will continue to, I met just recently with a group of leaders from NYCHA. We'll continue to meet with them on the ground to ensure that their needs are met.
0: Ms. Avila Chavalier, just one more thing on an allegation that you made a few times, that he voted for many billions of dollars for ICE funding. His response in the past has been, I believe, that he's voted for broad spending bills, or I've seen it described in the press this way, that those items were in broad spending bills that include money for ICE, but many other things. So are you saying that you would always vote no on all broad congressional spending bills that might include many things you do support if ICE funding is also in them?
1: No, I'd be in coordination, obviously, with my community around these types of bills, but many people have also voted against these bills on the basis of the ICE funding that was in them. And you don't have to vote yes just because you're in Congress. It's your duty as a representative to think about the consequences that these bills have on the people in your district and people across the country. And also, I just would like to know, I have no idea what he's talking about with this $1 million contribution. I only take contributions from individuals where the max donation is $3,500. I do not know where this claim is coming from. And the fact that we have a sitting member of Congress who is repeatedly lying about a constituent of his, which is what I am, a constituent of his, whom he's refused to meet with. And this is the first time that we've had a substantive conversation in the over 14 years I've been organizing in this district, you know, I think is reflective of the type of leadership, divisive leadership that we've had for far too long.
0: All right. We're going to take a break. Then we'll continue with more with these two candidates.
4: Brian, but there was a recent
0: very briefly, Mr. article.
4: There was a recent New York Times article that says that she's taking dark money. Now, I am for having a robust discussion about campaign finance reform. I was endorsed by Ending Citizens United. But if anybody goes into the New York Times page, they will see that recently they reported that she's taking dark money from a millionaire text.
0: So you have a factual dispute on that, as with some of your donations. And we're going to take a break and continue this New York 13 Democratic congressional primary debate. Stay with us.
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0: on WNYC as we continue with our candidates forum with the two competitors for the Democratic nomination for Congress in New York's 13th Congressional District in Upper Manhattan and the Bronx, where the incumbent, Adriano Espaillat, is being challenged by activist Daria Lisa Avila Chevalier, who has the backing of Mayor Mamdani and the Democratic Socialists of America, among other things. Congressman Espaillat has the Congressional Progressive Caucus and others, and we're talking through a number of issues. Ms. Avila Chevalier, to close the loop on what Mr. Espaillat had brought up before the break, that New York Times story that he referred to, we looked it up, and it says, a super PAC created as a counterweight to powerful pro-Israel advocacy groups has pledged to spend $2 million in New York to support a pair of candidates challenging Democratic House incumbents from the left and a third progressive Democrat running for an open seat. So I guess you're one of those challengers, and that's the super PAC he was referring to, which sounds like it's not money from an individual, as you were saying before. So one more explanation on that?
1: Yeah, again, you would have to ask them. I learned about this spending in the New York Times along with the rest of the country. But, you know, I think that it makes sense after seeing the hundreds of millions of dollars that AIPAC has sent corrupting our elections last year when they were the single largest source of Republican donor spending in Democratic primaries. It makes sense that there are Democratic donors out there who, just like Democratic voters, want to fight back against AIPAC and its influence over our democracy. But I want to be very clear that, unlike my opponent, I don't take a dime of corporate PAC money. Unlike him, who has raked it in from real estate developers, raising the prices here in New York, and from AIPAC, which is an Israel lobby that is sending our country to war, a war that is costing us $1 billion a day in Iran and slaughtering schoolgirls, while our own children here are hungry, while they are facing homelessness at an incredible rate. We have a poverty rate in this district of 26%, and the childhood poverty rate here is 40%. That is such a deeply, deeply depressing statistic. And the fact that our resources keep going towards bombing communities abroad instead of investing in our babies here should be deeply shameful to every single person who has enacted the policies that make that our reality. Our campaign, right, it's powered by grassroots donors. We have gotten $55. We have, you know, outraised him with an average contribution of $55. Last quarter, we outraised him because people see this politics as run that is reflective of their
0: values. I'm going to end this part of it here and go on. You raised the Middle East. You said spending money on the war, including, you know, activities that bomb children rather than spending on the district. I'm going to take another caller who wants to go further into the Middle East policy question. And I'll note that so far we've taken a caller who appeared genuinely undecided. We took one who was critical of Espaillat. I think this one's going to be critical of Avila Chevalier. And it's Alicia in West Harlem. You're on WNYC. Hello, Alicia.
2: Yes, good morning. I have a question for that Alicia. And why hasn't she condemned Hamas, you know, at a forum early this year? And why would she, you know, tweet F. Kamala Harris when you're supposed to support people, especially your own and women?
0: Ms. Avila Chevalier.
1: Yeah, you know, I believe, again, in the right of all people to live in safety and dignity. And what I will not do is let a question be used to distract us from the documented reality that over hundreds of thousands of people, Palestinians specifically, have been killed. That this country, our country, is sending money towards a country that is, and weapons that is being used to kill people indiscriminately. And that my opponent takes money from that lobby. You know, as far as I know, the U.S. does not send a single dime to Hamas. What we fund is the Israeli military. And while, yes, I do condemn Hamas, the problem is that our country, the thing that we can control, is where our money and our tax dollars are going. And right now it is going towards indiscriminate slaughter. There is no safety for anybody in the region so long as we continue to fund that kind of slaughter, so long as we continue to fund apartheid, so long as we continue to accept a system that sees the human life of one person as less worthy than the human life of another.
0: So, Mr. Espaillat, would you distinguish yourself from her on the issue of funding for Israel's military in your past record or going forward from this point?
3: Look, Brian, I stand by my record because I have a record. But the fact of the matter is that her records are her tweets, right? And why would she erase her tweets? And this was not 20 years ago, 15 years ago.
0: I will ask her about her tweets in a minute, and I know the caller brought it up too. But I'm asking you if you are different today on funding, with U.S. dollars, military aid to Israel, either offensive or even defensive weapons. I know there's an array of positions on that now within the Democrats in Congress. What's yours?
3: I am for peace in the region. I am for supporting humanitarian aid to Gaza. I am for not expansion of the settlements. I am for bringing peace to the region, and that begins through a robust diplomatic effort.
0: Okay, but the question was U.S. military aid to Israel. Yes, no, or sometimes.
3: I will not give one additional time to an ill-fated war, and there needs to be peace in the region, and we start by supporting to ensure that there's humanitarian aid to Gaza and that we have a peace for both sides in the region, Brian.
0: Okay, but is that to say you would also continue to support both offensive as well as defensive weapons for Israel?
3: I will continue to ensure that there is no expansion of the settlements. I will continue to ensure that victims on both sides get humanitarian aid. I will continue to ensure that not one penny goes to the ill-fated Iran war that's being perpetrated by Trump. And I will continue to fight for peace in the region.
0: Ms. Avila Chevalier, were you able to hear that answer? Okay, we have a problem with her line. Are we getting her reconnected? Okay.
3: Right, so this is an opportunity to say that my record stands on its own. My record stands on its own. I have accomplished many things, including the Second Avenue sub, the expansion of the Second Avenue subway for East Harlem and Harlem. The Kingsbridge Armory stood idle there, forgotten, broken promises for people in the Bronx. And we were able to get millions of dollars to make that the potential of the economic engine for the Northwest Bronx. Funding for a future first-class cultural center for Northern Manhattan. I have gotten the development, the ecologically friendly development of the waterfront, both in the Hudson side and in the Harlem Riverside. These are real accomplishments. These are our results that I run on, and that the people understand that they've been working with me to accomplish these things. She has no record. Her record are her tweets. And yes, that's part of the debate. And this did not happen 10 years ago.
0: And I'm going to ask her, when we reconnect her line, I'm going to ask her about these past posts that have been in the news. However, we are having a problem with Ms. Avila Chevalier's line, so we're going to take a very short break while we try to rectify that, and then she'll get the next word. Stay with us.
4: The play The Ballisters follows a homeowners association that spends a lot of time debating issues like trash collection and decorative porch railings, until a newcomer shakes things up. It's written by Pulitzer Prize winner David Lindsay Abaire. And on the next All of It, he joins us along with actors Anika Nani Rose and Richard Thomas. I'm Allison Stewart. 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

0: Brian Lehrer on WNYC. I think we've rectified our audio problem. Apologies, listeners, for that. And apologies to Darielisa Avila Chevalier, the challenger of Congressman Adriano Espaillat in the Upper Manhattan and Bronx 13th Congressional District Democratic primary. Ms. Chevalier, he was starting to raise your past posts, and there's been some reporting about past social media posts. The caller who we had on a few minutes ago brought up one of them as well. According to CNN, for example, during a three-day period in September 2021, you reposted now deleted messages declaring, yes, literally abolish the border and that all deportation is wrong. And the one the caller referenced, F, using the full word, Kamala Harris, after she told Guatemalans not to come to the U.S. illegally in 2021, and on policing in 2020, that abolishing the police, quote, means ending the police, full stop, period, no more police at all, ever. And I know you've said you've grown considerably in the years since these tweets. So what's your position now, for example, on how much to abolish the border or when deportation is right?
1: Yeah, so, you know, as you've noted, I've grown considerably since that. And, you know, I'm not interested in relitigating the politics of my tweets, which are the politics of the past. I'm interested in representing this district on the issues that they face day in and day out. And the fact that, you know, we've seen so much, frankly, obsession with these tweets as opposed to the substance of what we're fighting for and the substance of this campaign and what the people, the working people of this district deserve, you know, I think is more of the same type of politic that refuses to actually engage with us, to refuses to actually acknowledge the needs of our communities.
0: But you can both be judged partly on your records. And I'm acknowledging that you said you've grown considerably since those tweets, which were 2020 and 2021. But what is your new position, therefore, on how much to, quote, abolish the border or all deportation is wrong?
1: And, you know, I'm someone who has studied as a PhD candidate immigration, right? This is something that I have been spending years taking a deep dive into and try to fully understand on a policy level, on a, you know, social theory level, and from a sociological perspective. And, you know, I do believe that deportation is wrong. And I believe that because it is about punishing people on the basis of where they were born.
0: All deportation, including of all deportation, including of people who came here illegally and committed violent acts. Just trying to see where the line is based on your previous position.
1: You know, we have a criminal justice system that exists. It is imperfect, but it exists. And the fact that we subject people who are both born here and those who aren't to that, and then differentiate when it comes to that after they've faced that criminal system, and place them into immigration detention and subject them to deportation, right, on the basis of where they were born, is deeply discriminatory, right? Folks who have already gone through a criminal system, who have paid their debt to society, who for so many are just trying to restabilize themselves and be back in their communities, that they are subjected to a form of punishment that people who were born here are not subjected to, you know, is a violation of a principle of equality for everyone, regardless of where they were born.
0: Mr. Espaillat, any difference on that position from you?
2: Brian, again, I have a record that I run on, a record of accomplishments, and the tweets that she's referring to are her record. Now, getting results in Congress.
0: But people are allowed
2: not
0: to grow, so I'm trying to compare you on your position.
2: Getting results in Congress is not a PhD program. It is getting consensus. It is building a coalition. It is finally getting results. It is hard work, coalition work across the board with members from all over the country. That's what it takes to be very effective in Congress. And I've done that, and I've been successful that. We'll continue to do that. I bring resources to the district.
0: Do you believe in any more deportation than she does, including of people who have come illegally and committed violent crimes? That's the question.
2: I'm fighting deportations every single day. Over 700 cases a year. go to my office or people that are online to get deported. I visited Delaney Hall and spoke to men and women there that are on their way to get deported. I've gone to 26 Federal Plaza, to the courtroom where ICE is waiting outside to deport people. I've gone to visit people that are being held in jail, people that actually have been deported. I flew to Monterrey, Mexico, to meet with a family with four U.S.-born kids that were deported with their parents. And we're trying to save a little girl's life that has a cancerous tumor and needs to go back to Houston, Texas, to her hospital.
0: We are just about out of time, so we're going to go now to closing statements. We tossed a coin on this, and Mr. Espaillat, you'll go first. Ms. Avila Chevalier, second. Mr. Espaillat, about a minute for a closing argument in favor of your renomination.
2: Thank you, Brian. For me, this fight has always been personal. I know that it feels like to live in the shadows. I know that firsthand. I know what it means to worry about whether your family will be safe, whether you will be able to afford rent, or whether your children will have opportunities they never had. That's why I spent my career fighting for the people of Northern Manhattan and the Bronx, including Harlem and East Harlem. Together, we have secured critical investments in housing, transit, healthcare, and our schools. We stood up to attacks on immigrants, protected access to healthcare, and fought to make our communities more affordable for working New Yorkers. This election is about more, much more than politics. It's about who has the experience, relationship, record to deliver when our communities are under pressure. I will be honored to continue to serve you and earning your trust. I will continue to fight for Washington Heights Inwood. I will continue to fight for the Bronx. I will continue to fight for East Harlem and Harlem. They are iconic neighborhoods in our city. I love those neighborhoods. Okay. I fought to get a seat at the table, right, and we will fight to keep that seat.
0: All right. You went about a minute and a quarter, so Ms. Avila Chevalier, you'll get that too.
1: Well, thank you so much, Brian. To your listeners, you will never hear divide and conquer politics from me, because I'm not interested in distracting you, in making excuses, or in lording any power over you. I'm interested in doing the work, because that's what I do as an organizer, is build coalition to do the work to deliver. And I want to represent every single one of you. I want to tear down every barrier that has ever been put between you and the life that you deserve. And I want us to do it together, because we're strongest when we're united, not as a slogan, but as a strategy. The people who benefit from us being divided are the same people funding my opponent's campaign, pushing us out of our communities, and terrorizing us in our neighborhoods. And I don't want power over you. I want power with you. I want every single person in this district, in Harlem, in Washington Heights, in Kingsbridge, to come together. That is what I'm fighting for. I'm asking for your vote because our community deserves a leader who will fight for us every single day. A leader who rejects the politics of cynicism and abandonment. And I'm asking you to vote for a politics of hope and life. And that is what June 23rd is about.
0: I want to thank you both again for engaging with each other and our listeners and in our electoral process. Thank you both very much.
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0: Early voting in the primary begins next Saturday, June 13th. Primary day itself is Tuesday, June 23rd. Coming up on Monday, our candidate forums continue, as we'll have the three Democrats vying to succeed retiring member of Congress Nidhi Velasquez from parts of Brooklyn and Queens. Then next Tuesday night, WNYC's Bridget Bergen and New York One's Era Lewis and I will co-moderate a debate among the five Democrats running for Gerald Nadler's seat as he retires from that Manhattan district. That'll be Tuesday night at 7 here on the station and on New York One, and we will re-air parts of that the next morning, next Wednesday morning. Up next, excerpts from and your reactions to last night's Ask Governor Sherrill here on WNYC, considering the situation at Delaney Hall and much more. 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

Brian Lehrer on WNYC. Well, last night, Governor Mikey Sherrill sat down for the second installment of her Ask Governor Sherrill interview series with WNYC's Michael Hill. By far the biggest topic on the mind of New Jersey callers was the violent clashes between state police

0: comments from and to take any of your reactions to last night's Ask Governor Sherrill and that primary day are Michael Sol Warren, New Jersey reporter for WNYC and Gothamist, and Mike Hayes, WNYC and Gothamist New Jersey politics reporter and author of the book, The Secret Files, Bill de Blasio, the NYPD, and the Broken Promises of Police Reform. Mike and Michael, welcome back to the show.
1: Hey, Brian. Thanks for having us.
2: Thanks for having us, Brian.
0: And let's start with some of Governor Sherrill's remarks last night about the protests and ICE and state police activity at Delaney Hall. Her deployment of state police has been one of the controversies. And you wrote, Michael, that throughout the show, Sherrill repeated the reasoning she's given over the last several days for sending state police to the scene to prevent an escalation from ICE after a week of violent clashes between federal agents and demonstrators. So let's take a listen to about 45 seconds of Governor Sherrill on that last night.
3: We'd already seen one person with ICE outside get pushed into a semi-truck and get injured. We saw ICE troops beating people with batons, even on the ground. And we knew what was coming next. We've seen it in Minneapolis. And I refuse to let that happen. You know, parents bringing their kids home and getting killed by ICE, mass immigration roundups. And it didn't. We worked incredibly hard to focus on public safety and constitutional rights. And to get back the focus on the reason the protesters were there in the first place, what is going on in Delaney Hall? And so, yes, I have been asked by the people within Delaney Hall to come speak to them. I've put in a formal request. I went to the gate myself.
0: So, Michael, there she is saying she wants to protect New Jerseyans from ICE, but at the same time, her deployment of state police as part of that has been controversial. What did you take away from last night?
2: Yeah, Brian, thanks. She was really trying to walk a fine line here. I mean, she's gotten a lot of flack over how the state police have handled or did handle themselves over the weekend. And the governor was trying to explain that she felt it was necessary for the state police to take over crowd control responsibilities at protest in front of Delaney Hall last Friday, almost a week ago. Because in the days prior, there had been some serious violent incidents between ICE agents and protesters. To back up a second, for basically a year since Delaney Hall reopened and became used as an ICE detention center, people have been protesting very peacefully outside. And detainees and their families and advocates have been raising concerns about conditions inside. That kind of ramped up throughout May, especially when detainees released a public letter detailing how conditions had deteriorated inside and launched a hunger and labor strike. As part of that, there appeared to be retaliatory measures taken against the detainees, though DHS has denied this. And protesters outside were concerned that detainees were being transferred out and away from their families as punishment. So there was a point in time right before the Memorial Day holiday when protesters began trying to block transfer vans from leaving the facility. And this action set up confrontations with ICE agents that became increasingly violent over a period of days. And so it was that scene, that escalation that Governor Sherrill was trying to deal with, to cool down by, she hoped, having state police replace ICE agents in front of Delaney Hall.
0: Did it what come happened, up? Oh, go ahead. What happened was?
2: What happened was the state police showed up in riot gear and took extremely aggressive action. Many people would argue more aggressive on some nights than ICE agents had been. In response to the protesters to clear them out of the area so that ICE agents could come and go.
0: Did it come up last night that Newark Mayor Roz Baraka was on the station the other day saying Governor Sherrill called off the state police, Newark Municipal Police can handle this, and they're better at the state police in de-escalation, you know, in comparison to what you were just describing. Did that come up, and would she, as far as you could tell,

0: accede to that request by Mayor Baraka?
1: Well, she did. I mean, Newark police assumed command of the situation on Monday, after a weekend of the state police being really criticized for their actions. And Governor Sherrill said, look, we hear the complaints. We've seen the videos on social media. We hear the complaints from people that were on the ground. And she said the state attorney general would look into possible incidences of constitutional rights being violated. You know, Mayor Baraka said, has said it's clear that the state police acted unconstitutionally. It's just, she's really, was trying to grapple with the mess yesterday. And I thought that the conversation, she had with callers, was, you could kind of hear that she was, you know, trying to strike a balance, and at times it appeared to be struggling to do so.
0: And she also discussed reports on how detainees are missing doses of basic medication. I think she called it that, for diabetes and thyroid conditions and other things are really necessary. So here's about a minute of what the governor had to say about the treatment of detainees with respect to healthcare.
2: Sometimes, you know, they lapse their medication. Sometimes they're not being given the right dosage. We're hearing they're just given a handful of pills and don't necessarily know what they are. We're hearing people afraid of hurting themselves or getting ill because they don't want to go into medical isolation. As I was saying, the women who were pregnant were not getting good prenatal care. So all of these things are just unacceptable for people within the facility. And if that's the case, what we're hearing, this, you know, having a health inspector go in there and then be able to report out on some of this stuff, I think is really powerful because right now we see Delaney Hall, we see Geo trying to shut down these stories. And a lot of people who've come and, you know, who've spoken to me, who've spoken to many members of Congress, don't want to tell their stories publicly. The families don't want to say it publicly because they know people will face retribution. So I think going in there as a state entity to get those stories and to be able to hold them accountable is really important.
0: So, Michael, she said she wants to send in a health inspector. I gather one has been let in before, but with a very limited tour of the facility. What would a second visit entail? What does the governor hope to achieve with it? And is there any indication yet that ICE will let them do it?
1: Will ICE let them do it? That's a great question. Yes, last week there were 2 days where state health inspectors tried to get into Delaney Hall. They were denied on their first try. On the second try, they were let in, but they were only allowed to see the food service area. So they were not allowed to inspect the HVAC systems where there's been complaints of ventilation issues. They couldn't see the actual living quarters or the bathrooms, anything like that. You know, health concerns have been a constant concern coming out of Delaney Hall. Of detainees, their families say that there is constant illness circulating inside, and that when people seek medical care, they have a hard time getting it. And if they do get it, it's inadequate. So the governor is trying to push these health inspections here because it's one of the few tangible things she says she can do to impact conditions inside. You know, there's still no indication that the state inspectors are going to be willingly allowed in. So that's why a few days ago, the state filed a lawsuit to try to get a court order to allow those inspectors full access.
0: It's incredible that it might take a court order to allow health inspectors from the state that a detention facility is in just to look at health conditions, but I guess that's where we are. 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We are New York and New Jersey Public Radio on the New Jersey side right now as we listen to excerpts from last night's Ask Governor Sherrill call in on the station with our New Jersey mics, Michael Saul Warren and Mike Hayes, who both cover the state for WNYC and Gothamist. And listeners, if you have any reaction or follow-up questions, maybe you were one of the callers last night, 212-433-WNYC, 212-433-9692. So, Mike Hayes, another topic that came up last night, data centers. You've reported on them. Before we listen to a clip of the governor from last night on that, can you explain the issue in New Jersey for us a little bit?
3: Sure. So the issue here is really rising energy costs, Brian. And what's been happening is energy costs in New Jersey, electric bills for residents have been going up and up and up, 16.5% last year. That puts us at number one in the country for electric bills going up. And big reason for that is these big data centers that use a lot of energy. And, you know, there's bipartisan, bi-resident pushback on these large data centers. That we should also note that, you know, New Jersey is the most densely populated state in the country. These big data centers take up a large amount of real estate. So to put one in your community is to put a to use a lot of open land to do so. So, yeah, controversial topic here. It probably doesn't do it justice.
0: And so here's about a minute of the governor talking last night about how she just announced what she calls the most comprehensive guidelines for data centers in the country. Here we go.
2: One is bring your own energy. In other words, don't keep raising rates on the rest of us by connecting to the grid. Bring your own energy and at the same time, commit to making grid improvements because we know we have some of the oldest grid in the nation, transmission grid in the nation. We need upgrades and this is a great way to help defray the cost of paying for those upgrades by having the data centers take on some of that. We also, as another part of it, are going to make any new data centers report on their electricity and water usage because we know newer ones use less, but we want to monitor that so they're not having a negative impact on our climate. We also are working on community benefits agreements, meaning that if a town agrees to have a data center, they can negotiate with them for a community benefit.
0: Very interesting. And a couple of follow-ups on those specifics. From that four-point plan as the governor laid it out there. On point number one, as she put it, bring your own energy. Don't keep raising rates on the rest of us by connecting to the grid. Can she make them do that? Is there any indication that that's actually going to happen?
3: Well, my takeaway from what that is, Brian, and you know, it is short on specifics to be very clear here. You know, bring your own energy and pay for upgrades to the grid. That kind of sounds like the same thing to me, honestly. What can she do here? This four-pillar plan, to me, this is largely a signal to the legislature, get to work, get a bill on my desk that is going to make data centers pay more for energy costs and help defray costs for the rest of us in New Jersey. You know, now, she, Michael Hill, had a great follow-up question or part to his question for the governor last night asking, is she going to does she want in that legislation, does she want data centers paying like a higher per kilowatt rate than the average New Jersey resident or even possibly a higher rate than other commercial properties? And she didn't answer that one. You know, just to zoom back a little bit, we know Mikey Sherrill campaigned on affordability, on lowering energy costs. Her main policy proposal from her gubernatorial campaign was this freeze on energy rates. So this is kind of the next part of the process here. And, you know, I think what we're seeing here, Brian, is Sherrill, you know, she put out this four-pillar plan. Yes, it's short on specifics, but she's set herself up here where she's going to be judged on this data center issue. We're going to be asking her 6 months, sure, a year from now, you know, what's What effect has this had?
0: Well, didn't she run more than anything on reducing energy costs in the state, utility costs? And she had that executive order on day one. But here are these data centers kind of working against the goals of that.
3: Yeah, she absolutely did. And, you know, I've been talking to people about this freeze, what that is for folks. She signed an executive order from the pulpit when she was taking her oath. And what it did is it instructed the BPU, the Board of Public Utilities, to not accept requests from utilities to raise rates. And so far, the BPU has been doing that. But Brian, when I'm out talking to folks, residents, they're like, thanks, that's great. But we're freezing these rates at such a high rate. It's not helping me a ton. I really would like to hear about how you're going to get rates to go down. And when I interviewed her last week on this topic, I asked her, what could we expect this calendar year to lower rates, not just freeze them where they are? And she said this data center plan, she's confident it's going to put downward pressure on the market and do that, but maybe not this year. So that's sort of where she's at.
0: Michael Saul Warren, here's a listener response in a text to the clips of the governor on Delaney Hall or her positions in general regarding the state police actions there. Listener writes, Governor Mikey's response to calling in the New Jersey State Police was reasonable, but her response to their showing up in riot gear was weak. Almost sounds like she was somewhat taken by surprise that they wore riot gear, but I wish she just said that. So do you think that's right? I mean, she's new at being a governor, obviously, and running a state. When she called in the New Jersey State Police, hoping, I think, fairly to de-escalate the situation between protesters and ICE, do you think she was taken somewhat by surprise by how they deployed?
1: I don't know if I would say that, and I don't necessarily want to put words in her mouth. When she was asked about the police wearing riot gear on the scene, she noted that during daytime protests, the state police had been on the scene in soft gear, regular clothes, but that things outside Delaney Hall tended to ramp up when the sun went down overnight. And she pointed out that it was around the evening time that as things became rowdier, it was police that had been there all day that asked for backup. And that's when the state police in riot gear showed up. So I think, you know, again, it's hard to know exactly what the governor's thinking, right? I'm not in her head. But it did seem like she was, you know, thought that the riot gear deployment was necessary at the time to deal with what appeared to be an escalating situation.
0: We have a few minutes left in the segment. I want to touch on the New Jersey primary results from Tuesday. So Mike Hayes on Tuesday night, as many of our New Jersey listeners know by now, Rebecca Bennett, an ex-Navy helicopter pilot and healthcare executive, won the Democratic primary in the 7th Congressional District. And Dr. Adam Hemowy, a physician who's never held office before, won a crowded 13-candidate Democratic primary in the 12th District. That's to succeed Bonnie Watson Coleman, who's retiring. So talk about NJ7 for a second, because that's shaping up as, I think it's fair to say, one of the most closely watched House contests in the country, with Bennett now set to face the Republican incumbent Tom Kaine Jr. So what do you see the outlines of this race as being now that we head to the general election?
3: Yeah, one of the most closely watched, Brian, and probably one of the most expensive races in the country. Tom Kaine Jr., he's known as a great fundraiser. He's got about $3 million on hand. Bennett, she was an ultra-impressive fundraiser during the primary, raised about that much, a little over $3 million. That's obviously been depleted substantially at this point, but I wouldn't worry too much about that. If you're a Democrat, the National Democratic Party is going to replenish those coffers quickly if they haven't already. So this is going to be one of the marquee races in the country. And Bennett, we should talk about her primary win, a resounding win, in my opinion. She got about 45% of the vote in a four-way race. And I was out talking to folks in NJ7 on election day. I was actually in Westfield, New Jersey. That's Tom Kane's home turf, hometown. Mm-hmm. A ton of Bennett support, and the same refrain over and over again. She's the most electable. She was the most centrist, moderate candidate on the Democratic side. And folks in this district, Democratic voters, are cognizant that's what it's going to take to beat Tom Kaine in what is truly one of our swing districts in this country.
0: More centrist primary candidate, former Navy helicopter pilot. Where have I heard that before?
3: Yeah, sounds familiar, huh?
0: So Micah Sherrill and she should have lunch and talk about running against the Republican in the general. Do you know anything? Does anybody know anything about Congressman Kane's actual medical situation? He's been out of sight for a while. I think voters may be skeptical of not knowing about the reasons, even though I think a lot of people would say, okay, people get sick. It's not a reason to throw you out of office per se, but let's know what's going on here. So what do we know about what's going on and how close is he holding it?
3: Close to the vest. Is there a way to say it's the best kept secret in Washington history, perhaps? I don't know anything about what's going on with him. They did come out. His campaign came out and said on election day, he'll be back at work in a matter of weeks. He's more energized, quote, energized than ever, or energized enough at least to keep going with this campaign. But Brian, I like I just said, I was in his hometown. It was really interesting. There were a lot of folks coming out on the Republican side voting for Kaine, but even those Republicans I talked to, they're concerned. They want to know more. For them, it's a question. It's a big question, and this is Democrats and Republicans. They want to know why he's missed so many votes. He's missed over 100 votes. Even if he wants to continue to be private about his health issues, they want to know what's going on with him as a representative. And it should be interesting to see how strong of a campaign he runs. I'll give you a quick data point. 12% of Republican primary voters in the district withheld their vote from Tom Kaine. What that means, they showed up, they voted maybe in their local municipal race or county commissioner, and when it got to the point to check off Tom Kaine, who was running unopposed for Congress, they left it blank. I, in fact, met a voter who wrote in Westfield, who wrote in Rebecca Bennett's name. So, yeah, a lot of questions about this campaign on the Kaine side.
0: All right. Important swing district to control of Congress. Obviously, you two and we on the show and a lot of people will be watching as the general election campaign gets into full swing. And that'll do it on the morning after our latest Ask Governor Sherrill call-in. Two mornings after the New Jersey primary results came in, we thank Michael Saul Warren, New Jersey reporter for WNYC and Gothamist, and Mike Hayes, WNYC and Gothamist New Jersey politics reporter. Our Jersey Mikes, no subs involved. Thank you both for coming on. Good job.
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0: Brian Lehrer on WNYC. We'll get the latest news now as the Brian Lehrer Show continues with another Jersey Mike, Michael Hill, who's going to have some Trump and Iran war news for us, I think. Hey, Michael, what's happening?
4: Brian, good morning. President Trump insists he's comfortable with the current holding pattern in the Iran war, but he's facing warnings from foes and allies alike that he's getting boxed in on a conflict that he sold as a quick military incursion. There's growing concern inside the administration and from key advisors and allies that Trump now finds himself in a bind. That's according to a U.S. official and another person familiar with the administration's internal deliberations who requested anonymity to discuss private conversations. President Trump is buffeted by Democrats looking to seize on surging global oil prices sparked by the Iran war and warnings from hawkish members of his base that an early exit from the conflict would amount to capitulation. While Mayor Mamdani managed to get his hands on $1,050 tickets to World Cup matches for a lottery for New Yorkers, New Jersey has been able to make a similar offer. But during WNYC's Ask Governor Cheryl Callin show last night, Governor Mikey Sherrill told us that has not escaped her notice.
2: I have some concerns about that, and I have registered those concerns. And as I said, I don't want to break any news here, but we will be making an announcement next week.
1: Come on, give us a hint, Governor. Come on, come
2: that
1: on.
2: That was your hint.
4: The governor refused to say more, but acknowledged the games are coming up fast. The first World Cup match is at MetLife Stadium on Saturday, June 13th. The New York Knicks' winning streak lives on. They struck first in the NBA Finals. They beat the San Antonio Spurs 105-95 last night in Texas in Game 1. Jalen Brunson scored 30 points. Karl-Anthony Towns finished with 18 points and 12 rebounds. The Knicks erased a 14-point third-quarter deficit to make it 12 straight playoff wins. They're the seventh team to have such a streak in NBA history. The Spurs' 7'4" Victor Wembanyama had 26 points and 12 rebounds. Game 2 tomorrow night at 8:30 in San Antonio. The watch party festivities outside Madison Square Garden were mostly peaceful, but police say they took 7 people into custody as the game wrapped up. 5 were released with summonses. 2 still faced unspecified charges. City officials have not yet said whether they'll allow watch parties to continue in Midtown for tomorrow night's game. 81 with some sunshine now in the city. Sunny and 87 for a high with a calm wind. Tomorrow mostly sunny and 90 with a calm wind. Saturday mostly sunny, 92 and very gusty. Chances of showers and thunderstorms on Sunday. We'll have some sunshine as well. High temperature on Sunday in the mid-80s. 81 with sunshine now in lower Manhattan. 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
5: On the next Fresh Air, Clark Peters. 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

0: It's the Brian Lehrer Show on WNYC. Good morning again, everyone. On September 11th, 2001, that's 25 years ago in just a few months, a naval officer named Kevin Schaefer was working at his desk inside the Pentagon when American Airlines Flight 77 tore through the building. Though his injuries were severe, he survived and went on to dedicate the next decade of his life to hunting Osama bin Laden. A soldier named Mark Little survived not one but two IED explosions in Iraq, led his men through the second one while still in shock, and later founded a nonprofit to help other wounded veterans. And a pilot named Danielle, nicknamed Purple Therio, climbed into a cockpit for the first time and knew that this was what she was doing, her life's work. These are some of the heroes next door, the American soldiers, sailors, airmen and Marines who went to war, whom Martha Raddatz, ABC News chief global affairs correspondent and co-host of ABC This Week on Sunday mornings, profiles in her new book. I think it's fair to say most Americans, civilians who don't serve in the military, increasingly don't know anyone who does, have only an abstract sense of who these people are. Martha Raddatz, while also covering global and Washington affairs at the highest geopolitical levels, also wants to make sure some of their stories are known to the broader public. Again, Martha Raddatz is ABC News chief global affairs correspondent and co-anchor of This Week. She covered every major military conflict of the post-9/11 era from the front lines. And some of you know she began all of it right here in public radio as NPR's Pentagon correspondent from 1993 to 1998. Her new book, The Hero Next Door, Stories of Patriotism and Purpose, is a dozen portraits of servicemen and women drawn from many years of reporting. Martha Raddatz joins me now. Martha, welcome, or in a way, welcome back to WNYC. Oh,
1: thank you, Brian. It's great to talk to you this morning.
0: And listeners, we can take some phone calls on this topic, maybe especially from veterans or active duty service members, military families. What do you wish civilians understood about your service or that of your loved ones that they don't? 212-433-WNYC, or with any question from Martha Raddatz, 212-433-9692. And Martha, I'll note that you wrote in the introduction, I have no military background of my own, no ancestral ties to the military, and I didn't grow up in a family or culture that was tethered to war or the military life. So what drew you to this world? Why this book now?
1: I think this book now for precisely what you said, Brian. I think people feel disconnected from our military. We certainly went through a period post 9/11 where people were, thanking people for their service. But now they've almost forgotten that. And I think it's so important. And I've been around these people for decades. And I was there with the most critical days of their lives and sometimes the days that changed them forever. And I've just sort of never discarded people I am close to or have shared something like that. And I want other people to know this is not, these are not superhuman people on the outside that you can't possibly get close to. A lot of these people left their homes in Texas or wherever, and 4 days later, after they're dropping off their kids at school and their minivans, were in a Humvee and in a battle. And I think what inspires me most about this is these are people who, some of them are still in the military, some of them have gotten out, but the ones who've gotten out have found a new purpose. And I think it can inspire us all. It really inspires me. I feel very strongly about this book and the stories in there. And I promise I am not trying to sell books. I want people to read this, to know who our citizens are, who volunteer for duty, who are right now in the Gulf, in the Middle East, 50,000 of them, that these are people who are doing work for us. They joined, many of them, because of 9/11, because our country was under attack and wanted to make it safer for people. So it's one of those things that, look, we all have opinions about the war. We all have political opinions. But this institution, this U.S. military, is something that should be neither political or the ones who decided we should go to war. These are not the people who did that. These are the people who were given that job, volunteered for that job, and did it to the best of their ability. But more than anything, all the people in this book are really good people, and they want to make life better for people. One veteran said to me, I wish people wouldn't ask us how many people we've killed. I wish they would ask us how many lives we've tried to save.
0: Mm. So here's a text that just came in that I think you were really just addressing, but I'm curious if you get questions like this a lot. The listener writes, how to reconcile this with the fact that precisely none of our military actions since 9/11 have been remotely heroic? So do you have to detach these individuals from the policies? And do you get that asked that a lot?
1: Nothing has been remotely heroic. I mean, people were bombing ISIS, okay? I mean, that there are pilots in this book who were wiping out ISIS, and ISIS was torturing and killing and raping women. I disagree. Now, did those wars end well? Did the Afghan withdrawal end well? Absolutely not. It was horrendous. It was chaotic. People died. It was really bad. But that was not the fault of these people. It was not the fault of our service members. They volunteered to do this job. So I completely disagree. There are heroic things they tried to do. I was with them during many, many embeds overseas and saw them up close. Believe me, if you want to look back on my reporting, if the military did something wrong and there were rogue people within it, I would report that. But that is not what I'm talking about here. These are people who volunteered for service and tried to make things better for people,
0: so let's talk
1: including
0: about,
1: our country.
0: Let's talk about some of these individuals. I want to give you the opportunity to do that. And you do open with Kevin Schaefer, a naval officer severely wounded in the 9/11 attack on the Pentagon, and Steve Workman, who came to his aid that day. You write, it's hard to imagine anyone with a stronger connection to the 9/11 generation than Kevin Schaefer. Tell us about those two and what their story sets up maybe for the rest of the book.
1: I think those are two of the original heroes of 9/11. Kevin Schaefer was a young Navy lieutenant in the Navy Command Center, and when that plane hit, the Navy Command Center erupted in fire. Kevin is the only one who survived in his area there and barely made it out alive. He crawled toward a light. There was a hole busted through the back of the Navy Command Center. He crawled out. He was burned badly, over 50% of his body. His uniform had melted onto him. And when he came out and sat down, Steve Workman, who was one level away and was not hurt, but instead of running away, Steve Workman, an Army sergeant, came towards the fire, came towards the smoke to see if there were survivors. And he found Kevin Schaefer sitting there alone. He treated him as quickly as he could, but he didn't really have anything with him. Kevin Schaefer looked up at Steve Workman and said, please don't let me die. And Steve Workman said, I got you, man. And to this day, those men are bonded by that moment. Steve Workman ended up getting Kevin Schaefer to Walter Reed, commandeering an ambulance, driving through the city that was on absolute gridlock at that time, stayed with him, and was there every single day making sure Kevin was okay. And he knew that eventually Kevin had gone to work at the CIA, but he didn't know exactly what he was doing. I first met Kevin and Steve at the 20th Memorial of 9/11. And I saw two men, one with his hand on the shoulder of the other, and I took a picture of them. And after the service was over, said I would like to share that picture. I didn't want to bother them. This was clearly a very moving day for them. Shared that picture. They just briefly told me that, oh, he saved my life. And then about a year and a half ago, I got a call from the CIA saying that Kevin wanted to tell me his story about since that day. And it turned out that Kevin had been on the high-value target team that found bin Laden. So this extraordinary circle where he was almost killed by bin Laden, and many of his friends were, to ending up helping hunt down bin Laden and watching in real time from the CIA the night Navy SEALs killed bin Laden. One of the first calls he made was to Steve Workman and said, "We got him, man." So they're just remarkable stories that very few people know about. These are none of these people in this book considers themselves a hero. I actually use that term with care, but they are heroes. I made sure that they knew that their stories were important to others, that they represented others, that I knew that it was teamwork. I knew they would give the credit to someone else. But I just think they are remarkable stories of courage and resilience. I mean, Kevin survived that day and was determined to work for his country still, to serve his country in some way. And boy, did he ever. And so did Steve Workman.
0: If you're just joining us, maybe you're recognizing the voice, Martha Raddatz, ABC News Chief Global Affairs Correspondent and co-anchor of This Week on ABC on Sunday mornings. Her new book is The Hero Next Door, Stories of Patriotism and Purpose. It's a dozen portraits of servicemen and women, especially from the post-9/11 era, which we are now heading to the 25th anniversary of this September. It's all drawn from many years of reporting on the ground, around the front lines, as she has been deployed to do so many times. There's a chapter I see on trailblazing service women. Rosemary Mariner was one of the first women to fly military jets. Danielle Theriault came up in a different era. What did it mean to put their stories in the same chapter, I'm curious? And what does the distance between their careers tell us about how the military has changed for women?
1: Their lives came together for me, Danielle and Rosemary, in 2019. And Rosemary Mariner, at age 65, died of ovarian cancer. She spent her entire career in the Navy as a pilot. But she was not allowed to fly combat missions at that time. And she fought very hard in Congress any way she could to allow women aviators into combat. She did not want special treatment for women. She wanted equal treatment. And for Rosemary, that was taking equal risk, that you couldn't be seen as someone equal by your male peers if you were not taking equal risk. So she fought hard for that. That cleared in the late 90s. And on that day, in that small cemetery near her farm, she shared with her husband and daughter, there was a flyover, the very first all-female Navy flyover. And the so-called missing man in that formation that day was Danielle Theriault. After the funeral, we all met at the farmhouse, and all these incredibly accomplished young female fighter pilots who had all seen combat, we all gathered, and I met Danielle, and she told me the story of really pushing to get this first all-female Navy flyover for Rosemary's funeral, because Rosemary had been such an inspiration to her. All those women knew that they were seen as equals because of Rosemary Mariner. She was never able herself to fly combat missions. It was too late for her, but bringing those generations together and seeing that all-female flyover and knowing that those women are respected, no one thinks of them, oh, those are the women. They don't think of themselves that way of like, I'm different. They just do the best job they can as fighter pilots. And again, all I've been in combat, and the more I got to know Danielle, I just thought she was the perfect legend of Rosemary Mariner. And that meant a lot to me personally. I knew Rosemary very well. She was one of the first people I met in the military when I was at NPR and I first started covering the Pentagon. I met Rosemary and stayed very close to her over the years. So that was a very moving, somber, yet happy day for all of us.
0: I know that you believe that some of the most powerful war reporting is about the people waiting at home. So maybe you want to discuss a little bit what made you want to give a chapter to the mothers, as you've included, and what did reporting those stories do to you?
1: That's also, those are women I have known for more than 20 years. And I do think that's what's different about this book. These are people I know, these people I've seen for 20 years. I first met Debbie Schultz and her son, Stephen, about a year or so after he was injured back in 2005. And Stephen had a traumatic brain injury, and they did not think he would live. Debbie, who was 49 years old at the time, was going to make sure he did and was going to make sure he was cared for. The same with Gail Ullery. Her son, Siobhan Phillip, was also injured around the same time. These mothers didn't know one another. Their sons didn't know one another, but their stories are so similar. They eventually ended up meeting. And Debbie is more than 70 years old today, and she is still taking care of Stephen. And Gail Ullery, whose son Siobhan died several years ago, the same. They dedicated their entire lives to those sons. All the while, Debbie has other children, Stephen's brother and sister, who helped as well, but had a normal life for those kids, but is still devoted to Stephen. Stephen has made remarkable progress. He's blind in one eye. He has a very difficult time using one leg, but he can walk with a cane. His speech is a flat affect, I would say. He is not, as Debbie would be quick to tell you, the original Stephen, but she loves that young man, not so young anymore, beyond words. So I was always touched by Debbie and Gail, watching them over the years. I'm on the board of the Bob Woodruff Foundation. My colleague, who was injured in Iraq in 2007 by an IED, and he and his wife Lee started this incredible fund to help veterans. I met them through the Woodruff Foundation, so I see them every year at a Stand Up for Heroes event, and just seeing them every year and their courage and their purpose in being mother to their sons was just a really powerful thing to me. I mean, that is also one of the reasons I just always cover the home front. I mean, I don't think people realize that the challenge they face.
0: Part of the premise of you writing this book, as you've described, is that since most Americans today aren't connected to the military the way some past generations were, there hasn't been a draft since 1973, and by some estimates, fewer than 1% of Americans now serve. And therefore, you wanted to tell some of these stories of individuals, the kinds of individuals who people may have known personally in the past, more commonly, but don't today. And I think Marianne in Southampton, New York, has a question related to that. Marianne, you're on WNYC with Martha Raddatz.
2: Oh, good morning. Good morning. Good morning, Martha Raddatz.
1: Good morning.
2: Pleasure to speak with you. I have a question.
1: Thank you.
2: With all that you've learned and seen, heard, and your compassion, do you think we should have a draft?
1: Boy, that's a decision that policymakers should make. I think that didn't work out so well, probably many years before. I just think people, I would love to see everyone serve in some ways, but that's all also really complicated. A national service, I've heard, like Stan McChrystal thinks that would be a great idea. We are not in a situation where we have to draft people, but to your point, I think it's one of the reasons people don't pay attention to wars as much as they should, or understand why we're at war, why we go to war, or who's in charge, and all of that. Certainly, if your own child is drafted, you'd pay more attention. But I think what you should do instead is pay attention to the people who have volunteered. And I think for now that is what's working. That is what we have. And I just think as a society, we need to appreciate that more, or at the very least, know people who are fighting for us.
0: Marion, thank you very much. I want to acknowledge that we're getting a number of texts from people skeptical, like the earlier texter that I read, of celebrating members of the military in the way that you do in the book. I'll read one more. Listener writes, it could be difficult for people to celebrate people precisely because they volunteered, and they put volunteered, highlighted that word, volunteered to join the U.S. military, even when knowing the horrible things we were doing across the world, including illegal torture and detainment of enemy combatants. Similarly, how do we reconcile the disproportionately high incidence of sexual harassment and assault in the U.S. military with the notion of celebrating its members? So give people thinking thoughts along those lines one more response.
1: Okay, I'm happy to address that again. These are people who signed up after 9/11, after our country was attacked. A young soldier does not go into Afghanistan or wherever they were sent, knowing the policies, knowing that there was torture going on, really probably knowing none of that. These people served their country honorably, who I write about, and what they have done since is extraordinary. They have lost their legs. They have been paralyzed for our country to try to keep our country safe. Again, this is not a political book. This is not about war. This is not about supporting or not supporting a war. These are people who signed up and continued to serve because our country was attacked. And these people are an example of those who persevere, those who serve the country. And that's really all I can say about that. And if you read this book, and I presume the people who are saying this have not, I think you will find that these people in this book and what they did should be celebrated.
0: Martha, before you go, I want to ask you to put on your Chief Global Affairs for ABC News correspondent hat for a couple of questions. One, Iran says it won't conclude a deal with the United States until Israel withdraws from land it has recently taken in Lebanon. Israel says no to that as they insist on going that hard after Hezbollah, which for its part vows to keep attacking Israel long term. Can you see, based on your reporting, what a way out of the war might be for Trump with those conflicting interests that even don't have directly to do with the U.S. and Iran?
1: Look, we're now about 100 days into a war the administration said would last 4 to 6 weeks. I think they are looking for a way out. It has not worked so far. I don't see anything on the horizon that looks right now today that looks like this war is coming to an end. We have Israel going after Hezbollah again in Lebanon, even though they were going to do a ceasefire. So I think it's very difficult to see the way out right now or what the president would accept. And it's often very confusing saying it looks like we have a deal and we're very close to a deal, and then we have no deal. I was in Pakistan when J.D. Vance was over there for those negotiations that they said looked promising. That was well over a month ago. So I do not know how this is going to end. Clearly, the Strait of Hormuz, I mean, the president has said, you know, I don't care about the negotiations. Surely he cares because gas prices, everything else. And we have 50,000 U.S. forces over there. And by the way, one of my things is I wish we could see those 50,000 forces, because I think for one of the first times, we have not seen anyone on those ships or at those bases, have not been allowed to go on any sort of embed.
0: So that goes back to the theme of your book of humanizing the individuals who volunteer to serve, right?
1: Exactly. And I think that's important. And I think, you know, like the viewers who are texting and saying they should not be celebrated, it's worth looking at who is over there. I don't think we can put them all in one basket and say they volunteered to do terrible things. You should see the humanity in the people who are doing this, and I think we should be allowed to see that as well, the press.
0: You mentioned being in Pakistan to cover some of those early talks. I'm curious how you assess the mediator countries, like Pakistan in particular, maybe Qatar also how much pressure they may feel from various sides, you know, and on their own economies that lead them into wanting to step up in that way?
1: I think, you know, clearly Pakistan has been a leader in trying to mediate this and try to negotiate this in some ways. Qatar as well. I mean, look at how much this is affecting, especially those Middle East countries, those Gulf nations, and having the Strait of Hormuz closed. But you also have Iran, you know, bombing Kuwait, for instance. So they definitely have a very, very big stake in this. It is complicated in the Middle East, whose relationship is with whom. But you have Iran there with these enormous threats and closing off the strait still. So that is where all focus is. And I think any of those countries who can negotiate and help with this, they're trying.
0: Martha Raddatz, ABC News Chief Global Affairs Correspondent and co-anchor of ABC This Week on Sunday mornings, now the author of The Hero Next Door, Stories of Patriotism and Purpose. Martha, thank you so much for sharing it with us.
1: Thanks, Brian. Appreciate it.
0: Brian Lehrer on WNYC. And we're going to end today for our last 10 minutes or so with a call-in for tweens or teenagers or the parents of tweens or teenagers to give other listeners a language lesson in some of the popular slang of June 2026, 212-433-WNYC, 212-433-9692. The question is, what are you or what are your kids saying that has left you at first, if you're a parent, scratching your head that you can now decipher for the rest of us? 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And definitely, if you are a member of Gen Alpha or Gen Z, you can call too. 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Call or text. We know this is a day off from school in the New York City public schools, not everywhere, but this is what they call Chancellor's Day in the New York City public school system. The teachers go in for administrative work or whatever, but the students are off. So indigenous users of words or phrases that may leave grown-ups scratching their heads, if you're out there, you are definitely invited to 212-433-WNYC. Like, are you sus? Is your kid glazing you or their friend? Okay, if you know what those two mean, sus is suspect, and glazing is excessive and kind of undeserved praise. Oh, you're just glazing her. And who knows, maybe those are probably already out of style with the kids, I don't know. But what else do you have? What else do you overhear them saying in conversations with their friends right now that, let's face it, may wind up in the dictionary in a few years? Share it with the class, 212-433-WNYC, 212-433-9692. Here's another one. Tweens and teens have recently started saying POV, which us fogies might think means point of view, and it does, but the meaning is kind of expanded the way kids use it, especially online. It's big on TikTok. A recent New York Times Magazine article points out that when kids say or write POV now, they tend to mean, this is what it's like when, or imagine this is you. Pretty legitimate and I think personal use of POV. So who's hearing POV in a new kind of way? Have you ever had a conversation with your kids about any of these new words? What else are they saying or texting you? Besides the ones that we've mentioned so far, sus and glazing and POV, 212-433-9692. You know, the other fun thing that the Times Magazine article about POV notes is that while grammar scolds might like to point out when kids are using a word or term, quote, incorrectly, actually, language is always changing. We talk about this every year at the end of the year when we have dictionary editors on, and it's basically expected at this point, right? Language is what? Language is how people use it. So it's not necessarily wrong, it's evolving. So let people in on it, what your kids are saying, 212-433-WNYC, or if you are one of those Gen Z, Gen Alpha folks yourself, 212-433-9692. One other funny generational note is that I think maybe the Gen Xers and elder millennials listening might know these slang words best. You're the ones with the older tweens, teenagers and young adult children, or nieces and nephews now, right? The Gen Z and Alpha kids. So Gen Xers, elder millennials, what's the new slang you're learning from your kid? 212-433-WNYC. Have you heard low kirk genuinely? It's like low-key genuinely with a Kirk thrown in the middle, and apparently referring to Charlie Kirk, though it's not really political as I understand it. It's more for emphasis. Low-Kirk annually, like low-key genuinely. We'll go over a few more after the break, depending on what comes in from you. But call in to teach us your slang or your kid's slang, 212-433-WNYC. Give people new words to use that they may not know yet. 212-433-9692. Call or text. We'll take them right after this.
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0: Brian Lehrer on WNYC, and now your calls and texts. If you are tweens or teens or parents of those, to give other listeners a language lesson in things folks are saying today that the grups, the grown-ups, may not know. Gary and Benjamin, I think this is a father and son together on Staten Island. Hi, you're on WNYC.
1: Hi, Brian. Long-time listener. Thank you for taking our call. But Benjamin's actually my younger brother, and once he heard this topic, he heard that we had to call in about the term 6-7. See, I'm 21 years old, and I already feel out of the loop on this, but the way I understand it, and I can give it to my brother to confirm, it's like a signal that the tweens are telling each other to kind of just be in the know. So whenever any sentence comes out, whenever they hear anything with the word 6 or 7 in it, they do the hand signal to each other, and it's just a thing to laugh about.
0: Yeah. Are you Gary or Benjamin? Who was just speaking?
1: I'm Gary speaking.
0: So Benjamin, put some meat on those bones. What's 6-7 for you? Hey.
2: 6-7 is just two numbers, but like there's also additions of 6-7. There's like 4-1. Which are also two numbers, but it's basically just people laugh at it because everything has somewhat has to do with 6-7.
0: In some way. I've heard 6-7 as meaning like, meh, like it's okay, like 6-7 out of 10, something like that, or not really?
2: Yeah, kind of, if you put it in that perspective.
0: Gary and Benjamin, thank you for calling in. Kelly in Westport, you're on WNYC. Hi, Kelly.
3: Hey, Brian. So I've got a couple things here. Number one, maybe some other callers can enlighten me, but like Skibidi, Ohio, no clue. No clue at all. But the one that I really love that I actually think is very cool is Riz. Hey, that guy's got Riz. It's charisma.
0: Ah, short for charisma. Kelly, thank you very much. We're getting a lot via text. Listener writes, our 13-year-old Ella Jane taught us chopped. Means ugly, chopped, locked in, focused. Locked in is not new, though. They say that in sports casting all the time. Oh, that Aaron Judge, he's locked in. But locked in is focused. Here's another one. My daughter will say the word clocking, as in, wow, you're really clocking us right now, meaning calling us out. And this says my students, I guess this person is a teacher, also like to say, are we going to eat or nibble? As in, oh, eat means winning or doing your best, and nibble just means kind of getting by. So are we going to eat or nibble? All right, another text. It's pretty clear, but something I've noticed about Gen Z kids up to and through middle school, they say search up or search it up for the internet. I first heard my 10-year-old say it, and my 15-year-old thinks it's strange, like I do. So there's a generation gap between the 10-year-old and the 15-year-old. But then working in schools in all five boroughs, I hear elementary and middle school kids using that turn of phrase too. All right. Noreen in New Livingston, in Jersey. You're on WNYC. Hi, Noreen.
4: Hi. My kids are going to kill me for dialing in and talking about this, but I'm the only one with teenagers in my friend group, so they're always getting asked. One thing they've been saying a lot is mogging. And it's supposed to mean someone who, like, looks better than everyone else in the friend group or in the picture or whatever. But lately I've also heard them use it to mean, like, someone who's playing better, like in a game or a sport. So it's evolving.
0: It's evolving. But it's actually doing better, either looking better or playing better. It's not just sort of like posturing as if you're better than others, right? It's actually doing better or looking better.
4: No, it's like a physical appearance, like someone looks well put together or prettier.
0: Got it.
4: Part of the whole looks matching ecosystem.
0: Thank you, Noreen. All right. We'll finish with some more texts. One is a few words my 9-year-old has recently been saying, selling, loosely meaning selling out, bro, not new, but B-R-O-H, they wrote it, P-O-V, like we discussed, and chopped, another one referencing chop, meaning ugly.

0: And one final text. I'm Berlin, a sixth grader, and currently we're saying tough, which he spells T-U-F-F, meaning cool or sick, and fries, meaning I'm cooked. And if you don't know what that means, it's basically uh-oh. Well, thank you for all those. I think I'm fries right now because it's coming on 11:59, and that's the Brian Lehrer Show for today, produced by Mary Croak, Lisa Allison, Amina Cerna, Carl Boisrond, and Esperanza Rosenbaum. Zach Goddard-Cohen produces our Daily Politics podcast. Megan Ryan is the head of live radio, and we had Juliana Fonda and Milton Ruiz riding the audio controls. 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
3: The Tony-nominated play The Ballisters follows a neighborhood association group that seems, at first glance, to be composed of people who are largely on the same page. But scratch the surface, and you will find everyone pursuing their own agenda in ways that are both hilarious and poignant. Coming up next on All of It, playwright David Lindsay Abaire and actors Anika Noni Rose and Richard Thomas join us in studio to discuss. The website Gawker was known for breaking news while being unsparing and snarky. It published what others wouldn't, and it was dissolved 10 years ago after being sued into oblivion by a billionaire with a grudge. We'll talk about the website's legacy. Plus, we'll speak with the directors of a new documentary about Mario Cuomo, ahead of its premiere tonight at the Tribeca Festival. We'll get to all of it. I'm Allison Stewart, and I'll meet you on the other side of the news.
4: Live from NPR News, I'm Lakshmi Singh. Close Trump ally-turned-critic John Bolton has reached a plea deal that appears to resolve the Justice Department's criminal case against him. A person familiar with the matter says the president's former national security advisor during his first term plans to plead guilty to mishandling classified documents. Last October, Bolton was indicted on 18 counts. A source tells NPR that under this deal, he pleads guilty to one count of retaining classified information and will be fined $2.25 million. President Trump says he intends to nominate his former personal lawyer to permanently take charge of the Justice Department. Todd Blanch has been the acting attorney general since his boss, Pam Bondi, was fired in April. Here's NPR's Frank Ordonez.
5: Blanch has been very aggressive since taking the role, including investigating former FBI Director James Comey over a photo posted online that officials said was a threat to the president, and announcing the $1.8 billion so-called anti-weaponization fund that would have paid people the Trump administration decided were unjustly politically targeted. Franco Ordonez, NPR News.
4: Well, Trump has named David Venturella as the acting director of Immigration and Customs Enforcement. He was previously an executive with the private prison company Geo Group. More from NPR's Meg Anderson.
6: About a third of immigrant detainees are in a facility run by Geo Group. In 2025, Geo Group's profits soared nearly 700% from the year before. Scott Shewhart was a top official at ICE under President Biden. He says the level of influence Geo Group has in the detention industry is concerning.
7: When Geo comes in for a meeting, it feels like a fraternity reunion.
6: He says that raises questions about potential conflicts of interest. In a statement, the Department of Homeland Security, which oversees ICE, told NPR that David Venturella is a veteran government official who abides by all ethics requirements. Meg Anderson, NPR News.
4: Under the threat of more cross-border missile and drone strikes with Ukraine, Russia is hosting a major economic forum in St. Petersburg. NPR's Charles Maines reports on how the United States is showing up, given President Trump's repeated attempts to mediate negotiations for ending the years-long war in Eastern Europe.
8: The Trump administration is present in a way. I was just watching Rodney Cook, who's overseeing Trump's White House ballroom project and currently heads the U.S. Commission of Fine Arts, take part in a cultural roundtable. Among all these official delegations from about 130 countries, you'll also find American far-right influencers. You'll also see representatives from Europe's far-right, including Germany's AfD party, all of this suggesting that Russia is making conservative alliances that go far beyond the politics of the current moment.
4: That is NPR's Charles Maines reporting. From Washington, this is NPR News.
9: And this is WNYC. I'm Veronica del Valle. It's 12:04. Mayor Mamdani says he will host an annual event celebrating Puerto Rican heritage at Gracie Mansion later this month. That's after an email went out this week saying the event was canceled. Martha Flores Vasquez is a Queens Democratic Party leader. She says she heard last month that the mayor no longer wanted to hold the event.
10: I've been attending for 24 years, and no administration that I've supported has ever done that. So it was a shock.
9: The reception is traditionally held at Gracie Mansion on the Thursday before the Puerto Rican Day Parade. Speaking on WNBC, Mamdani called the news of the canceled event, quote, inaccurate, saying it's a weekend that so many New Yorkers look forward to, and I'm one of them. New Yorkers also came out in force last night to cheer on the Knicks in Game 1 of the NBA Finals against the San Antonio Spurs. Even though the game was in Texas, throngs of fans gathered outside Madison Square Garden for a giant watch party. The festivities were mostly peaceful, but police say they took 7 people into custody as the game wrapped up. 5 were released with summonses. 2 still face unspecified charges. City officials have not yet said whether the watch parties will be allowed to continue in Midtown for tomorrow night's game. A look at the weather right now. It's about 84 degrees outside and beautiful and sunny. Today, sunny with a high of 87 with some calm winds. Tonight, a low around 67. On WNYC, it's 12:06.
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12: This is All of It. I'm Allison Stewart, live from the WNYC studios in Soho. Thank you for sharing part of your day with us. I'm really grateful that you're here. On today's show, we'll speak with the directors of the new documentary Mario about New York's former governor. And we'll speak with reporter Frank Giacchino about his article, which follows former Gawker staffers 10 years after the website shut down. That's the plan. So let's get this started with the balusters. The Tony-nominated play The Balusters tells the story of a neighborhood dispute that spirals out of control. The story is set in Vernon Point, a historic neighborhood with wide boulevards and lovely homes. Kira and her family have recently moved there from Baltimore, and she's decided to join the Neighborhood Association, which is full of longtime residents. The president is Elliot, an affable man who grew up in Vernon Point. He is determined to preserve what is special about the neighborhood, even if that mainly means policing teeny tiny details about the homes, like the family that wants to use plain railings rather than the authentic balusters that are required. A point of contention is an intersection by Kira's house that she is convinced is dangerous. She spearheads a group that wants to put something there, stop signs or a light. Elliot thinks this would ruin the Esplanade. As each side fights to sway the association to their side, the battle starts to get nasty and really, really funny. The Balusters is nominated for 5 Tony Awards, including Best Play, for playwright David Lindsay Abair, who joins me now, alongside actors Anika Nani Rose, who plays Kira, and Richard Thomas, who has earned a Tony nomination for his role as Elliot. The Balusters is running now at the Friedman Theater. Thank you so much for coming to the studio, by the way.
13: Thanks for having us.
12: David, I kind of want to ask the essay question first, so I'm going to go for it. The small details, like the balusters, picking the right balusters, paint colors, for houses in this town.
13: Yeah.
12: They're small details that mean something else. What do they mean?
13: For sure. The play was inspired. I happen to live in a landmarked neighborhood in New York City. This is not my neighborhood. These are not my neighbors. But the play came out.
12: You have to say that, don't you?
13: I do, even though they don't believe it. I have to say it over and over again. No, the play was inspired by our very heated Google group where they would discuss these very tiny details like drainage ditches and rainwater. And they would get operatically passionate about these small things that I did not care about. Mm-hmm. And of course, as a writer, I thought, well, what is this really about? It's not really about rainwater and, mm-hmm. and balusters. It's about people wanting control or their legacy or in some cases even weirdly mortality. And I felt like I think there is a play there.
12: Richard, how would you describe Vernon Point to someone who first came there?
14: Vernon Point? It's a place where everybody would want to live. It really is. It's a model of old timey beauty, coziness, and insularity.
12: How would you describe it, Anika?
15: I think it's a beautiful neighborhood. It is a neighborhood that people would strive to live in. It is a model of past Americana, which mm-hmm. we are holding on to in some places and destroying in other places. And it is, like all of America, whether we want it to or not, changing.
12: Would you describe it as a place that people are nostalgic for, David?
13: Oh, for sure, yeah. I mean, one of the missions of the board is to preserve the past, which is a dangerous thing nowadays when the past doesn't include everyone.
12: We don't actually learn where Vernon Point is.
13: Right.
12: Why did you want to, what did you want it to, for people to understand how this is larger than just one place?
13: Well, a couple reasons. One, I wanted plausible deniability. But I also wanted artistic freedom. I wanted it to be, I wanted to apply to lots of people and not mm-hmm. just specific to my neighborhood. And that's, you know, what I'm hearing from folks. People love to guess where the play is based, and it's generally their neighborhood. And I say, sure, if that's what you think, so be it.
12: Richard, Elliot seems like Mr. Rogers with an edge.
14: Yes, that's a very good way to put it.
12: You know? What do you think?
14: Sometimes I feel like Mr. Rogers.
12: What do you think Elliot thinks about his own power and how he chooses to wield it?
14: Well, he's very complex in a beautiful way because he's ill. Mm-hmm. So underlying all of his concern and control efforts over the neighborhood, there's this terror of his mortality and the inevitability of it, that change. But I think he loves the neighborhood because it represents his child. I mean, he was raised there, born and raised there. So it's home. And it's home for him in a way that may be different from the other people. But I think the only way he can exercise any control over his life at this point is by controlling as much as he can of what happens in the neighborhood. And then, you know, he's become a sort of immovable object and an irresistible force shows up. And you have drama and comedy.
12: Kira wants to be a different person than she was in Baltimore. She was on a board in Baltimore and it ended not so great. Mm. Why does Kira think she can change when she moves to this new neighborhood?
15: I don't think she wants to be a different person. I think that she wants to be completely herself in a space where she thinks she's going to be allowed to be herself. I think she's a more careful person in this space mm-hmm. because she learned that who she is not always going to be accepted, which is something as a Black woman that we know forever growing up from when you are a child. But at some point you think your position, your money, your space is going to insulate you in some way from that, your intelligence, and it doesn't. So what she does come into this neighborhood with is great hope because it is a diverse neighborhood. The board is diverse. These are intelligent people from all different walks of life. And she thinks, okay, I'm finally in a space where these people care about the neighborhood, but they also seem to care about each other. And we will be able to speak and change things. We are meeting in order to make things better. And yes, everyone there does want to make things better, but they want to make it better in the way that serves them. Mm-hmm. So that does not always align with the person next to you or two people over. So that is where trouble begins.
12: David, when you were writing this piece, what piece of information or stage direction tells us the most about Kira and Elliot? Let's start with Kira.
13: Tells us the most about them. It's a good question. I think there are several points early on in the play where Kira says she wants to fit in. And so everything that that was just said about the character is absolutely true. She also wants to be on her best behavior. Mm-hmm. And what I love best when I watch the show is seeing Anika do her best to be on her best behavior. And she's just incapable of not letting her true self come out. And that's the journey of the character that I love watching. And for Elliot, it's sort of this similar in that he thinks everything that he's doing is in the best interest of the neighborhood. But really, it's, spoiler, in the best interest of himself. And so to see Richard go on a similar journey of I'm going to be on my best behavior, and he's an incredibly amiable person that is putting his best foot forward. By the end of the play, Anika's character has pushed him so hard that his true self comes forward as well, and he's not necessarily that amiable Mr. Rogers character that you mentioned early on.
12: With an edge.
13: The edge comes out.
12: We're talking about the Tony-nominated play, The Ballisters. My guests are playwright David Lindsay-Abaire and actors Annika Nani-Rose and Richard Thomas. The show is about a fight between neighborhoods, and it's over a traffic light. There are many points, Annika, where Kira could just give up, just give over to Elliot and say, that's it. Oh, fine, we'll move on. We'll move on. Why doesn't she give up over this intersection?
15: A, she cannot. B, it is actually dangerous. Mm-hmm. And what she is trying to do is make sure that no one is hurt or killed, be it a person, a grown-up, a child, a pet. It has become very clear to her that this intersection is problematic, and the fix could be so simple. Like, it doesn't have to be a big deal. And she has thought it over. She has Jenga'd this problem. Like, gotten to the point where everything is balanced, and she gives him what could work. And even then, it is not accepted. So now I have a problem with you. Now we have to deal with each other, because it's clear that you're trying to block this progress that I have for safety. Now I need to get to the root of what this is, because this isn't about the corner. This isn't about safety. This has now become personal in some way, and I need to know why.
12: Mm-hmm. What is it about Elliot that triggers her?
15: Just that?
12: Or just any sort of personality or any sort of trait that triggers her?
15: It is clear to me that the person that he's putting forward is not the person that he is. Mm-hmm. So for me, it is important to get to the root of who this person is, because I think Kira is inherently offended by falsity, by the mask. Mm-hmm. And we all have one, right? We're all in some ways code switching when we walk into rooms. But when that mask is apparent, you're not doing a great job, then it can be offensive, because I'm coming to you with what I think is a true and honest desire for safety and for goodness, and you're giving me a gloss, a sheen, and not even being truthful about what it is. That is deeply offensive to Kira and, frankly, to me. Like, that would really burn me, and I would need to know what this is.
12: Elliot, what is Elliot's approach to conflict?
14: Well, Elliot's approach to conflict is to smile, I think, and to double down on earnestness and you know, the performance of his good intentions until it isn't, until you know the rage that is underneath all of this about his control over the neighborhood being probably fatally challenged, as well as the rage over his own illness and his own, you know, imminent death. So the one of the beauties of the play is that Kira uncorks this rage finally, so that in a way he's able to express fully and completely what it is. Mm-hmm. The beauty of the role for me is that it would be so easy for it to be written as the guy that it's easy to hate. But David's given him this beautiful humanity, because he is manipulative, absolutely, but he's also blind about a lot of things that he's doing that he thinks is, as David says, he thinks he's doing the right thing for the neighborhood. There's a waking up that happens for him when he wakes up to a lot of things that he has sort of willfully been and ignorantly been blind to for a long time, so that he leaves the stage aware of himself more clearly than he was before, especially because he's been given this beautiful, you know, unraveling at the end, because he's always human, you know, and all the things that Anika says about him are true, but he's still a person, and we're given the person finally, so that someone you've been, you know, betting against all night, you have to have a certain feeling for by the end.
12: We're talking about the Tony-nominated play, The Ballisters. We'll have more after a quick break. This is All of It.
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12: This is All of It on WNYC. I'm Allison Stewart. We're talking about the Tony-nominated play, The Ballisters. My guests are playwright David Lindsay Abair, actor Anika Noni Rose, and Richard Thomas. The show is about a fight between wealthy neighbors over a traffic light, and it's about so much more. Anika, Kira is not the only person of color in the neighborhood, but it's majority white. It was. Mm-hmm. How does Kira feel about her identity as a black woman in this room?
15: I think Kira's very comfortable with who she is. I think that she's also very aware of who she is and what that means potentially to other people. So in the fact that I mentioned that she's coming in with hope, she also, I think, gives people a lot more chances and leeway than she necessarily would in a different space, because we know that most times we have to. I think that Kira is a very strong force, and she dampens that down for the room. She makes what she thinks is the perfect room, so there is nothing to criticize. In this home, when you come to her HOA meeting, she is doing everything the way it should be done. She's not differing from the way it has been done, except for not getting people drunk. You know, and I think that what is interesting about what Richard was saying about Elliot is that he has this rage. Kira also has a very deep rage. And the beautiful thing, I think both of them are like, they both uncork each other in some way. And the beauty of what David has created here is that, and it could be played a different way.
14: Very much so.
15: But she is not an angry black woman. And I refuse to give an angry black woman. That's tiresome, it's trite, and it's played. But she has the right to have anger. And she has the right to express it. The thing about her is that she does everything in her power to make it a space where she wouldn't even have to feel that, that no one would have to judge her in a way that that would be present. Mm-hmm. And yet, even then, there it comes.
18: Mm-hmm. Richard, I'm going to ask you to set this up for us. There's a moment when Elliot comes to the house sort of with a box of photos.
14: Yes.
18: What's his purpose with the box of photos?
14: Well, excuse me. I think he wants the conflict that seems to be building to subside. And I think he feels that the best way to do that is to show Kira why he cares the way he does and what the neighborhood really means personally to him, and also to put it on a personal level, not on a theoretical level, so that she might be seduced into feeling a certain way about it. Of course, she doesn't need to be shown that because she is already a sensitive person who is mm-hmm. living in a neighborhood that she admires and thinks is beautiful. But I think he feels that he is bringing her a peace offering. And also he's trying to get her to go along with him mm-hmm. because he wants, you know, he wants things to stay the way they are. He wants an ally rather than an antagonist on the board. So in his own sweet way, you know, there's a lot of...
18: Okay. We're going to hear the clip in a second, but go ahead. Well,
14: that's a great jazz number, too, by the way. In his own sweet way, I think there's some seduction involved. And, of course, she doesn't fall for it. But there's also... We get an opportunity in that scene to see how he feels about where he lives, so that later on when he does fall apart at the end of the play, you've already seen that, what it means to him. It's mm-hmm. it's a beautiful way to set up the underlying profound attachment he has to his childhood and to his neighborhood. It's just humanized. I mean, it's the most beautiful. The scene is so beautiful, and
15: it's gorgeous.
14: I look forward to playing it every single night. You know, I just want to say that when you play an antagonist and you're going to be locking horns with another actor in a play, it really only works if there's a deep trust and feeling of admiration and affection. The trust and the more you care about the person you're fighting, the better your fight can be. The more love there is and the more trust and admiration there is, you can really go at it hammer and tongs, kind of like marriage, actually. Like, you know, you can have a really good fight only if you really, if that bond is strong. And I feel that it is. And so it's very exciting to let yourself fall into the arms, metaphorically, of your partner in scenes of conflict. And we have that, and it's beautiful.
15: And you said sweet, and we laughed, but it is sweet. Yeah. To be perfectly honest. And I think Kira recognizes that sweetness because there is something about those pictures in that neighborhood that she really loves. I love old-timey photos. Mm. I love houses that are from this era that are being protected. I love finding the dumbwaiter and seeing the painted wood and finding all the... I've lived in one of these houses, you know. So when she looks at these pictures... She's enjoying the pictures for what they are. When she sees him as a little boy, you see someone else when you see the child, right? Mm-hmm. And that is manipulative, but it's also, oh, look who this person was. Look at the kernel of what has grown from this person. And I can see the care and love that he has. Mm-hmm. So there is a sweetness in it. It is ill used, but there is a sweetness in it. And there is an honesty in it, in that this is the thing I love the most. And he's handing it to me in hopes that I, too, will find love for it. The problem is I already have love for it. But I also recognize how the strict control of it is problematic.
14: I think one of the most beautiful things about that scene is that there is a moment that they share over these pictures, where you can see what a near miss it is that they might, if he had just not been so, you know, they say, you know, if you hold on too tight, you're going to get rope burn, right? So if you weren't holding on so tight, I think there's a commonality and affection almost. They just miss a certain connection in that scene, and they come so close to it that I think it's quite touching.
18: Let's hear a little bit. This is Kira and Elliot talking about a box of photos Elliot has shown Kira about what Vernon Point used to be. This is from the Ballasters.
19: If we keep giving in, then eventually the neighborhood won't look the way it should.
20: Like your pictures, you mean?
19: Someone has to hold the line.
20: And that's you. Oh, I get it. You have all these wonderful memories of baseball and Bach minuets.
19: I know, you think I'm a dinosaur.
20: Yeah, but you can't go back in time, Elliot. Things change. You said nobody had air conditioners, but guess what? They do now.
19: Yes, and now there's no reason to go outside and gather with the neighbors, which in my opinion is a loss. I was hoping the photos would maybe show you that.
20: Yeah, the photos are nice, but also kind of weird for me.
19: Weird? Why?
20: Honestly, because everyone's white.
19: No, that's...
20: Look at the pictures, Elliot. Everyone is white.
19: No, there's... Here's Mr. Tesoriero.
20: Italians aren't white?
19: Well, they are now.
18: That gets such a funny, that's such a funny moment in the play.
15: It's David, a brilliant line because it's so American.
18: It is so American.
15: And it tells you a lot about the construct of whiteness
18: and what it is. Yeah, we're doing a documentary about Mario Cuomo and about him growing up and becoming governor and all that he went through as an Italian American.
14: Sure.
18: Mm-hmm.
14: It's interesting.
18: That's for later on in the show.
13: Yeah.
18: David, you also touch on class in this show. Kira has a housekeeper, used to be Elliot's housekeeper. And she doesn't want her to dress in a maid's outfit. Mm-hmm. And Kira's like, she's like, I don't care. I'll dress any way I want. Liz does. Uh-huh. Tell me a little bit about that decision to put that in.
13: That detail specifically?
18: Yes.
13: Well, I think it tells us a lot. It tells us that, well, I don't want to speak on your behalf, but for me, the character wants a lot of the trappings of this house and this neighborhood and a certain lifestyle. But a part of her, and I speak as someone who grew up very working class, is also a little bit uncomfortable with that. And so she pretends that she's doing this on behalf of her maid, but really it's to make herself feel a little bit more comfortable because it feels a little weird.
18: How does it feel for Kira to have a housekeeper?
15: Well, first of all, I think she's very grateful to have a housekeeper because it's a huge house. And she has two children, and that's a lot to take care of. But also, you know, she knows what it is to come from a group of people who were subjugated, who were made to wear specific outfits so that they could be recognized as less than in a certain environment. So she doesn't want to have this person feel like they are being looked at as less than, even though there are moments where she, and this is embarrassing to say, as if I did it, but there are moments when she basically dismisses this woman and gets her out of the room. Like, get out of this room. I'm having this meeting. I'm running this. I'm at this space in my life. Please go away. But she doesn't say, please go away. She just gives her something to do. because it's her job. And that's the clean way of being able to do that. And I think that we all as humans have those foibles and those twists and turns where I'm very aware of what this could mean. My mother cleaned hotels in the play, you know, so I know what it is for someone to be a maid and to feel made to be less than. So everything that I say to this woman, I'm trying not to make her feel that way, even in situations where absolutely the request says, this is your place. Mm-hmm. You're not here to have a conversation in my home with this woman who's not actually your friend. Can we please just have this meeting? And that's super shitty.
18: We're talking about the Tony-nominated play, The Ballasters. Richard, do you think there's a generational difference in the room?
14: Oh, certainly. And there's a generational difference in the audience. It's one of the most wonderful things is that the factions on the stage are mirrored by factions within the audience, different demographics in the audience. You can tell from performance to performance, mm-hmm. from the matinees to the evenings, what part of the week, what the preponderance is in terms of the point of social points of view. You know, there are people who want to hang me in the town square 5 minutes into the play, and there are people who keep trying to see my point of view. So I think that and partly it is generational. You know, the young Jacobins in the audience really, really want to burn me at the stake. I can feel it when I'm out there trying as hard as I can to be as nice as I can, but they're just not having it. But I think there is generational. I mean, he's the oldest person, mm-hmm. Consequently, he feels, I think, also he knows best because of that. Mm. And he has a patronizing quality that is that I think also is part of the generational the thing.
18: It's sort of funny, you can hear it in the room, sort of the waves
13: based
18: on what's said in the play.
13: It's my favorite part of the play.
18: I was
13: so nervous about some of the things in the play made me feel prickly. I was like, oh, you can't put that in there, David. People are going to think that's what you think, or you're going to think that. So it's funny to watch certain sections of the audience laugh at things and get stares from the other side of the audience. Exactly. Like, how can you laugh at that? And then swapping roles three lines later. I was like, oh, what's happening in the audience is the same as what's happening on stage.
18: Exactly. I do want to get to this clip. In the play, a lot of people are quick to form judgments, and there are accusations of racism and homophobia throughout the show. Let's listen to where Willow, a woman who works for PETA, she says all the politically correct things and corrects people. She's being taken to task by Isaac, and she starts crying, which leads to a surprising moment. This is from The Ballisters.
0: I acknowledge my privilege, and I welcome having it checked. At the same time, I try to use my privilege to lift up others.
21: By working at PETA, I'm sure cats everywhere appreciate all you've done for them.
0: PETA isn't just cats.
22: I think it's awesome that you protect animals. They don't have a voice after all, but the rest of us, we do. And we're not a shy bunch. If anybody wants an apology from Alan, they can ask for it themselves. We don't need you to be our savior in here.
0: Oh, my God. Of course not. Is that what you think? Because that is like the last thing I'd ever want to. That is not at all how I see myself.
22: Are you crying?
0: I'm sorry, I didn't mean to make this about...
23: Oh, Willow.
24: Don't do that.
22: What I said. It's only a matter of time, right?
0: Who had the June meeting?
22: I did. Pay up, suckers.
23: I don't have cash. You good with Venmo?
22: Yeah, Venmo's out of the way. What is happening here? We had a WGT pool.
21: WGT?
23: White girl tears, sorry.
18: You can just hear the audience slowly, slowly react to what's happening. What did you want to examine about the way we judge people?
13: Well, it's interesting. You know, I was writing not from my experience with several of the roles, so I kept putting the play in front of some writers of color who are close friends to mine saying, hey, where do you go? Okay, white guy. And they said, no, you're good in here, here, and here, but you kind of pull your punches. You're really mean to the white people. And I think the people of color can be just as complicated. And by the way, people are different when there aren't any white people in the room. And white people are different when there aren't any people of color in the room. So I wanted to bring, I knew I didn't have any scenes that did that, but by having this moment of where, oh, there was an offstage scene that you didn't see where the people of color were alone and this white girl tears came up. And so I was trying to dramatize what happens when the white people aren't around. And, you know, we won't go into it, but there's a scene later in the play where we find out what happens when the people of color aren't around. So that's what I was trying to do with those scenes.
18: It is a hilarious play. It's a heartbreaking play in many ways. It is Tony nominated, by the way. It's called The Ballisters. My guests have been playwright David Lindsay Abair and actors Annika Noni Rose and Richard Thomas. Thank you so much for coming to the studio.
13: Thank you so much for having us.
18: Coming up, Rose Byrne and Kelly O'Hara. They are starring in the Tony-nominated Broadway revival of the Noel Coward comedy Fallen Angels. The play closes this weekend, but first, they join me to talk about their hilarious performances as two friends who unravel when they learn an old flame is back in town. This is All of It.
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0: This is All of It on WNYC. I'm Allison Stewart. The Tony Awards are this Sunday, and this week we're revisiting my conversations with this year's Tony-nominated actors. We turn now to Rose Byrne and Kelly O'Hara, who are currently starring in the Broadway revival of the Noel Coward comedy Fallen Angels. The play follows Jane and Julia, who both had an affair with a dashing Frenchman named Maurice. That was years ago, before they were married. Now, as their husbands are on a golfing trip, it turns out Maurice is back in town. Jane and Julia decide to wait together for Maurice to come calling, and while they wait, they have some champagne, and more champagne, and more. Fallen Angels is running now at the Todd Haymes Theater. The last show is June 7th. If you can't make it in person, the show will be live streamed on Broadway HD for subscribers tomorrow, June 5th, during the 7 p.m. performance. Fallen Angels received 5 Tony nominations, including Best Revival of a Play. Both Rose and Kelly were also nominated for Best Actress in a Play. When they joined us earlier this year, Rose and Kelly were very chatty in the studio before we went live, so I started by asking if they knew each other before signing on to the show.
1: No. Just the read through.
2: The
1: reading. We did a one-night gala reading. Uh-huh. You know, it stands for the roundabout a year and a half ago?
2: Yep.
1: 2 years?
2: Yeah.
1: And it was so fun that Scott Ellis, our director, said, "You want to do it again?"
3: Literally, that's how it all.
0: Really?
3: Yeah, it was a lovely surprise, wasn't it? We didn't really know how the play would. It's obviously a very old play. Would it be fresh and relevant? And I mean, it's Noel Coward. It's brilliant. But I think we're all sort of delighted, happily surprised.
1: At how, even though written 100 years ago, how prescient it is. Mm-hmm. It's amazing how, you know, the current in certain ways it is.
0: Mm. What made you interested in doing a play that was over 100 years old?
1: Well, Scott sent it to me and I read it and I was laughing at the things that haven't gotten old, to be honest. The thing, you know, and I've asked a couple of women that have come, big heroes of mine. I'm like, why is this play not done? Mm-hmm. You know, why have you not done it? Like, why is it not? It feels like this thing that we've unearthed in a way. I think it is controversial and it is, you know, there's some vulgarity and there's some risque qualities and that makes it so much fun. Mm-hmm. And it's two women at the helm. So that makes it. That made me want to do it. And then he said Rose Byrne, and I was like, well, I'm all done here. My decision's made.
0: What made you want to do it, Rose?
3: I think Kelly's been so erudite about it. I love Scott. I'm such a fan of Kelly, and we did this reading, and it was such a delightful surprise. Obviously, I didn't know the play either, and it was a sort of an unearthing, and then it just lifted off like a great play does in a way that just suspends itself, and you're like, oh, there's like magic here. Let's see how far we can take it. And I was so interested in the comedic two-hander for women, which is very rare, I would say, and we've sort of, it's been a delight to try to mine it more and more,
0: You both have to play high-minded Brits. You're from Australia. You're from Oklahoma. What is the secret to a good British accent, Kelly?
1: Oh, gosh. Let's ask Kate Wilson.
3: Kate Wilson.
1: She's from Juilliard. She's been our vocal coach, and she's had to do everything from Mark Contwillis's French accent to our sort of high upper-class British accent. I think there's a kind of I'm going from a very Queen's English, which was a little this would be before, you know, but it's those flat A's and, you know, you know, that kind of thing. So I think it just makes you sound a little, I don't know what the word is, but it's super fun to do.
3: It's very fun. It's half of the work in a way, really, because he's just such a linguistic genius and the gymnastics of the language and the words is just, it's all in there. It's very technical in a way because it's trying to hit all those marks.
0: I was going to ask, how does the accent help the play move along?
1: You know, it's not Shakespeare. It's Shakespearean in the fact that there's a rhythm to it. But there's also alliteration in it. I say, I shall get deep depression if we don't. Mm. You know, and if you trust those things, then it basically just comes out in a sing-songy, really fun kind of thing. And that's the technical part of it. It's been a wonderful challenge. We've talked about this, getting that language technically right so that the rest of it can work.
3: Mm. Yeah.
0: My guests are Rose Byrne and Kelly O'Hara, the stars of the Broadway revival of the Noel Coward play Fallen Angels. It's about two women who unravel when they learn their old flame is back in town. It's running now at the Todd Haymes Theater. I think the last time you were on stage in New York was Madea.
3: Yes.
0: Right,
3: yeah.
0: At BAM.
3: Yeah.
0: That was a really good show.
3: Thank you.
0: That was an incredible show.
3: Thank
0: but then you.
3: You
0: also do great comedy on screen, on Platonic and Physical.
3: Thank you.
0: Obviously, if my legs would kick you, that was the last time you were here, that
3: yeah,
0: amazing
3: yeah, I know.
0: Performance.
3: Yeah, yeah.
0: What is it like transitioning from a very serious project to a more humorous one?
3: That was part of the draw. I was so eager to do a departure from something like Legs, which was obviously sort of a very dramatic piece. It had gallows humor, but it was obviously very, you know, dark material, and to something the polar opposite of that, which I think most performers are drawn to. You never want to try to repeat yourself. You always want to try to challenge. And this was on stage, which is such a rigorous discipline and muscle that I had not done for 5 years. And I wasn't sure if I could pull it off at the time. I was also flying back and forth doing the, you know, the Academy Award sort of business. And that's a lot of days that we missed. And at one point we were... pretty bad, wasn't it? Like, it's just going to come together.
1: Somebody said, this takes a lot of rehearsal. And I said, well, I wish we had had some.
3: I know.
1: You know,
3: literally.
1: Golden Globes, the literally. Academy Awards, you know, the BAFTAs.
0: That's like a part-time job.
1: And then
0: it
1: the
0: really
1: snow.
0: Is.
1: We missed days because of the snowstorm.
3: And Kelly was doing concerts as well. She was in it. We were in and out with these roller suitcases.
1: Yes.
3: We'd come in and out. But it's a testament to the piece, which is a, you know, incredibly written to Scott Ellis. And, you know, that we, and I think the previews were so important to solidify.
1: Yeah, we sort of you know, this is a very audience collaborative piece.
3: Yeah. Mm-hmm.
1: You know, you really, a comedy needs that final collaboration, and they've been wonderful.
0: Mm. What did Scott Ellis tell you that you use every night on stage, your director?
1: Oh, that's great.
3: That's a good question.
1: I like that question, too. What did he say?
3: Well, he's recently, like, because the audience is, it's such a collaboration with the audiences, and that's a roller coaster. Sometimes a joke lands and it doesn't the next night. And he's always like, keep the stakes high. Remember, keep the stakes high, and it will be different every night, and that's okay. And it's hard. It's good to remember, because when it's crickets, when you're like, okay, I didn't get a laugh, you got to move on. That can be distracting, and you just have to, I find. So you're like, power through.
1: Yeah, that's the kind of director he's. He's very flexible. Mm. It's basically, there is no have to, even if it's a drama. But I mean, I think it's definitely be ready for anything. And as long as you're on the point of the telling the story and keeping the stakes high and so forth, then you can be proud, you know, no matter what the audience response is.
3: Yeah.
0: What do you do when the audience is just dead?
1: You know, to credit this play, we haven't had really once, but we've had a couple of matinees where we're like, oh man, shoot.
0: I know. They call them napinees.
1: Napinees.
0: Every once in a while you look at me like, I think that person's asleep down there.
1: We used to call them prescription audiences. Oh, it's terrible. I know it's terrible. Stop it. But I've worked for the Roundabout 4 times, and you know, but those days are hard.
3: Yeah.
1: Especially for comedy, you really kind of walk away thinking, I'm the worst there ever was.
3: I tell Kelly I'm doing the performance for her. This is for you today. Today this is for you.
1: She's like, today's for you, Julia.
3: I do. This is Julia.
1: This is for you today.
0: I'm talking to Rose Byrne and Kelly O'Hara. They're starring in Fallen Angels. It's at the Todd Haymes Theater. Kelly, what's going on with Julia when we first meet her in her marriage? What's going on?
1: Right? It's so funny. I kind of tie the beginning to the end. If they don't laugh when I say, but we're not in love at all, you know, now, a bit now, then they won't like it when we go and leave with, spoiler, I won't say the ending. But the point of it is that, you know, this Noel Coward, you know, big subjects, but so flippant about it all. Mm-hmm. You know, we're pretending to have this really beautiful, great life. You know, everything's fine, except you're saying these very passive aggressive things, right? And so you have to just stay on the float of it, you know, float above high, but while you're saying these things. And really, I think it's very identifiable in a way, that 7-year itch, that whole thing. Mm. So it's funny that we're having this conversation this morning, and this is the day that all of this unfolds, very, very brilliantly scripted by Noel Coward. So it's really just a setup, and the action happens when Jane arrives. Yes.
0: Well, Jane, her first instinct when she finds out Maurice is in town is to run away. Why does she decide to go?
3: I know. It's
0: initially.
3: It's an extraordinarily Jane tends to overreact, I think. She's a little bit of a overreactor, and she really leans on this friendship with Julia. Julia's the leader, you know. She looks up to her. She's going to help her make the decision. They're going to figure this out together. But Jane is reactive, and it gets in our big unraveling scene of when we're drinking, it becomes quite sort of this violence between the women is revealed, or Jane turns, and it's brilliant. I've been rereading the play, and like his just little sort of stage directions are like very wonderful for particularly for Jane when she starts to lash out. So it's a lot of fun, but she's definitely. And she's a little bit paranoid too, but desperately wants what she wants, but is also deeply paranoid more, I think, even more than Julia about the marriage and the men and the transgressor and the transgressive behavior. And yeah, so she's a bit of a wild card. Mm.
0: Let's talk about acting drunk.
1: Okay.
0: What is your process, Rose, for conveying how increasingly drunk your character gets?
3: That's a good question. I think it's really challenging, to be honest. I feel like it's a bit of an outside in that the physicality informs everything, and that thing of when you are drunk and how that affects your body, how it affects your face, how it affects your... it's a technical endeavor every night. Mm-hmm. And I think we're very, like in real life, Alison drunk is very different from Rose drunk, to Kelly drunk. So mm-hmm. it's all... And I think that the contrast of our behavior is also where the humor lies. And I mean, we're in these gowns.
0: Beautiful gowns.
3: With these crazy props, like this performance we're about to put on, and then to slowly get more sloppy and sloppy, but try to. And I think the key is also when you're really drunk, you're trying to act sober.
1: That's right.
3: Absolutely. The main mm-hmm. thing you're trying to do is keep sober. Mm-hmm. But it's a challenge, yeah. And to track it. That's the big thing. I find that the hardest part is tracking it. Because you're not drunk in a second. It takes a minute, yep. And it takes a thing. And it's like...
1: That was the one thing, that just to pick up how it slowly progressed.
3: But his writing just
1: it does it for you. I mean, really just trust the language
3: here. Doesn't
1: it? Yeah.
3: It's like...
1: I just, the last show I did on Broadway, I played a drunk in Days of Wine and Roses.
0: Days of Wine and Roses, yeah.
1: So they're very different, the mm-hmm. joyous and then the very dark. And there was a lyric that Adam Geller wrote, when all your breath comes out in a bubble. And it's a technical thing for me, but it really informed the breath. You know, I don't think about it as much as I'm really talking now when we're doing it, because again, it's in the language, it's in the shared experience. But there is a breath, and I think we both... kind of, if you blow all your breath out, literally, there's a, your body, I'm making a physically making, your body lets go.
0: Yeah.
1: You just can't hold. That's why you're so uninhibited, you know, when you're drunk.
3: Yeah.
1: You're boneless.
3: Yeah.
0: It's sort of interesting to watch the physical comedy, because there's a scene with you on a staircase. Mm-hmm. You're trying to come down the staircase, the very treacherous staircase. What does it say in the script about how your character descends the staircase?
1: It doesn't.
0: Interesting.
1: It doesn't, because I'm pretty sure I'm correct that Scott and David Rockwell decided there would be a staircase. There's no, yeah, so... It doesn't. I mean, I think that there's probably been, although this play hasn't been produced as many times as it should, I think over the years, there's probably very, very many ways that a hangover shows itself in this play.
0: Yeah. There's a lot of great props. You mentioned them, Rose. These very long cigarette holders. How do you decide to use the props to the best of your

0: challenge of it.
1: It was, but you're such a mischievous. She's been using the prop in ways that I can't. She's been stealing in the scene my napkin, my bell. Like she's, it's going to be more and more. Just come later in the, and I will not have any props left on the stage.
2: Take the phone with
1: she's
2: me.
1: She's sticking it in her dress, you know, whatever.
3: Tell us about Saunders, because we have a clip we're going to play. Tell us a little bit about Saunders.
1: Tracy Chimo, she's a brilliant comedian. She's a great, by the way, she has two baby toddlers in real life. And so the three of us in rehearsals, rose off a plane, whatever I was doing, Tracy with these toddlers, we were all lying on floors, falling asleep, just in between our breaks. Yeah. Tracy, Saunders is this really affectless, confident sort of blowhard maid who knows everything about everything.
0: And a late addition to the play.
1: And a late, yes.
0: Right? He added her in.
1: Right, yes. Yeah.
0: Which is interesting because he realized he needed more.
1: He needed something, that foil.
0: Mm-hmm. Yeah.
1: She's a foil. She comes in and like a little bit pierces our fantasy world that we think we have. You know, by making us less intelligent than we think we are.
0: Yeah, she's a bit mysterious. She's been everywhere.
1: She's been everywhere.
0: Done everything. Yes. And
3: name dropping.
1: Knows much more than we do.
0: And she's just, Tracy's just an assassin. She comes in. Yeah. My children loved her. My kids saw the play and they're like,
2: we love the cleaner.
1: We
2: love her.
1: We love the cleaner.
0: She's so brilliant.
3: Well, let's listen to a scene. This is when Saunders comes out of the kitchen and Jane and Julia quickly change the topic with complete non sequiturs so that Saunders doesn't necessarily catch on that they're waiting around for a man. Let's listen to an example. Here are Jane and Julia talking about Maurice until Saunders comes out and they switch topics. This is from Fallen Angels.
4: I say, wouldn't it be too wonderful if he arrived suddenly now?
5: Oh, I should check.
4: You're sure you left a thoroughly clear message at your flat in case he went there first?
5: Of course.
4: We're bound to get a frightful shock when we do see him.
5: Oh, I don't see why.
4: Well, he's bound to have gotten bald or gone fat or something.
5: No, he won't have changed at all. He wouldn't come if he had, because he's far too conceited.
4: No, not conceited, a little vain, perhaps, naturally.
5: With those eyes, who can blame him?
4: And those hands.
5: And those teeth.
4: And those legs. Oh, the cushions of the carriages are always so dusty, I find.
5: Yes, and she ought never to have been burnt at the stake because she was such a very nice girl.
4: And I've heard that the worst part of parenting is the children.
3: Was that funny to hear?
2: Ew.
1: Yeah.
3: Why was that funny?
0: Totally. I've just never heard it like that before. Like play.
1: Almost. As a radio play, yeah.
3: It sounded, I wish people could see the set. The set is stunning. I went home and like Googled Art Deco couches. Yeah. I had to know more about it. How does that help you get into the character? A beautiful, beautiful set like that.
0: Everything. It was just so good. Because it is really trying to transport you to a different time and a different place. And it's the presentation of it. This is a luscious play. And it is not a like raw dramatic, but you know, it's about that. It's about the costumes, the fabulous set. And the set, you get really lost in it. A couple of friends have seen it. Mark's son was saying he got lost in the set for the first half an hour. He was just sort of looking at it.
1: You have a feeling that, you know, David Rockwell did the set, and it's just choosing these fabrics, choosing the rugs are from an actual designer from the time. It's a very, very intentional. Plus Jeff Mashey's costumes, again, those colors, you know, it's all very intentional. But I do realize when I'm sitting on the couch and the curtain goes up, there's this kind of, I hear it, it's an audible sort of gasp and then an applause because they're taking in that set. Mm. I know it's that they're going, oh, here's the ride begins. Mm. You know, it's something to really visual beauty. Mm. Yeah.
3: The reviews of this play have all pointed out that during these sort of troubling times that it's just really great to sit down and laugh. Mm-hmm. What do you think is valuable about a play like this? A play that is just plain fun?
0: Well, I think the value of that to escapism, and this is purely that. And Noel Coward's thing was always never leave the audience bored. That was his thing. He's like, you can do this, you can do that, but do not bore them. And I feel like, I'm obsessed with comedy, so that was my thing. It's how do we bring this? How do we make this as funny as we can? And it's delicate and it's challenging, but the writing is just serves every single decision you try and explore. So, but yeah, I don't know for what you think, Helf, with the value of the piece.
1: No, if they've said that, that's like the biggest goal for me. I thought, I love to go inside very, you know, deep human behavior and study it and do shows about it. And this time in where we are in the world, I wanted to escape all of it. I

0: wanted to be part of something that was an escape for myself, and I wanted to be something that provided an escape for everybody else. So there is no, I've said it, we're not, curing cancer here. What we're doing is we're hopefully providing a laugh for 90 minutes straight, no intermission, just a bubble that you can live inside. And I think that's not putting your head in the sand, that's actually doing some self-care.
1: Absolutely. Oh, absolutely. Yeah. That was my conversation with actors Rose Byrne and Kelly O'Hara. They're starring in the Broadway revival of the Noel Coward comedy Fallen Angels. The show received 5 Tony Award nominations, and the final performance is a June 7th matinee. Coming up, we'll look back at the era-defining digital media outlet Gawker and the lawsuit that led to its demise. That's coming up after the break.

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2: Live from NPR News in Washington, I'm Lakshmi Singh. Former Trump administration National Security Advisor John Bolton has reached an agreement with federal prosecutors to plead guilty to mishandling classified information. The plea deal would resolve the criminal case against Bolton brought last year by the Justice Department. Here's NPR's Ryan Lucas.
3: John Bolton is facing 18 criminal counts, including transmission and retention of national defense information. Prosecutors say Bolton kept detailed notes that included classified information during his time as national security advisor in President Trump's first term and sent the material to two family members ahead of a planned memoir. Under the tentative plea deal, Bolton would plead guilty to a single count of retaining classified information and face a fine of $2.25 million. That's according to a person familiar with the matter speaking on condition of anonymity. Bolton could face 0 to 5 years in prison under the arrangement. A federal judge would still have to approve any plea deal. The Justice Department declined to comment beyond referring to a court notice scheduling a rearrangement for Bolton later this month. Ryan Lucas, NPR News, Washington.
2: Israel is issuing new warnings today in southern Lebanon, saying it'll keep attacking. There was a ceasefire announced just yesterday in Washington between Israel and Lebanon. More from NPR's Jane Arath.
4: In addition to the Israeli military's new evacuation warnings, Lebanese state media says Israel also launched multiple artillery and airstrikes into the morning. A Hezbollah official told NPR that the group officially informed the Lebanese president that it would not accept any ceasefire that did not begin with the withdrawal of Israeli forces from South Lebanon. The official asked to remain anonymous because he was not authorized to speak publicly on the issue. Israeli Defense Minister Israel Katz, meanwhile, said Israel was demanding the creation of what it called a demilitarized zone within Lebanon while being able to continue attacks against Iran-backed Hezbollah. Jane Arath, NPR News, Beirut.
2: The nation is facing new health threats like hantavirus and Ebola, but many state and local health departments have less power to protect the public from outbreaks than they did during the COVID pandemic. NPR's Rob Stein reports.
5: All the lockdowns, school closures, mask mandates, and vaccine requirements during the COVID pandemic angered many Americans. As a result, many states placed new restraints on some of their authorities to respond to outbreaks. Some imposed limitations on the power to declare public health emergencies. Others pulled back powers to impose mask mandates, require vaccinations, or restrict public gatherings. Many public health experts worry the changes, combined with budget and staff cuts, leave the nation more vulnerable. Rob Stein, NPR News.
2: It's NPR.
6: And it's on WNYC in New York. I'm Sean Carlson, 81 degrees right now at 104. Governor Sherrill says ICE continues to deny her entry to the Delaney Hall Immigration Center in Newark, New Jersey. People held there have complained of issues like rotten food and poor access to health care. New Jersey has taken the operator, the GEO Group, to court to force them to allow health inspectors full access. Sherrill says it's important to get a full account of conditions inside.
7: Having a health inspector go in there and then be able to report out on some of this stuff, I think is really powerful because right now we see ICE, we see Delaney Hall, we see GEO trying to shut down these stories.
6: ICE and the GEO Group deny those charges. Sherrill spoke on WNYC's Ask Governor Sherrill last night. And yesterday, Congressmember Ana Lilia Mejia questioned the DHS secretary about the care of Delaney detainees. Mark Wayne Mullen said DHS would allow state inspectors to go where they're legally able to go by state statute and federal contract. The head of the MTA says New York City will bolster subway service and restrict traffic on World Cup game days. Officials outline changes in anticipation of the first game. It's a week from Saturday. For 6 hours before games and 3 hours after, some streets around Midtown will be restricted to World Cup and MTA buses as well as emergency vehicles. MTA Chair Gina Lieber says there will be extra subways and no construction on those days.
8: On match days, we will have additional subway service on some key lines. We're going to run extra C trains. We're going to run extra number one trains. Those are the trains that go directly to Penn Station.
6: He says there will also be extra 7 trains to take folks to World Cup fan events in Queens. NJ Transit and Amtrak require special tickets to take the train to the game, and NJ Transit portion of Penn Station will be closed to everyone else for 4 hours before each match. WNYC 106.
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9: This is All of It. I'm Allison Stewart. The Tony Awards are this weekend, and coming up on the show tomorrow, we'll hear from some of the nominees, including the stars of the Rocky Horror Show and Two Strangers Carry a Cake Across New York, as well as live performances from the team behind Cats, the Jellicle Ball, who recently joined us for our recent Broadway on the Radio event. Tickets are available for our next Broadway on the Radio series. We are welcoming the cast of The Outsiders. It's all happening next Thursday, June 11th at noon. The stars of the Tony winner for Best Musical will be right here in the WNYC green space performing live. This is a free event. Why is it a free event? 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So thanks to them. Please note, it is a first come, first serve. 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That's happening in just a week. Now let's get this hour started with Gawker. Gawker was a blog turned media outlet that was founded in 2002 by Nick Denton and Elizabeth Spears. It was known for pioneering a kind of sharp and snarky and sometimes even mean editorial tone that permeated early internet culture. It was also known for its elastic journalistic standards. Gawker built its brand on publishing what others wouldn't. 10 years ago this summer, Gawker shuttered all operations, including its spin-offs like Jezebel and Valleywag. And not because it wasn't getting enough traffic or because people were losing interest in the content. It went out of business because the outlet was sued by Hulk Hogan for invasion of privacy and had to pay $31 million in damages. It was later revealed that the lawsuit was funded by the billionaire Peter Thiel. You know, he co-founded PayPal. And it gets personal there, too. Thiel held a grudge against Gawker ever since one of its spin-off publications, Valleywag, outed him as gay in 2007. In many ways, Gawker's demise was a harbinger of how billionaires would learn to weapon the legal system against media outlets whose coverage that they didn't like. Frank DiGiacomo is a media reporter who recently wrote a piece for The Hollywood Reporter called At Gawker, They Battled a Billionaire. 10 years later, the scars are still healing. He's also the co-author of a book called Paper of Wreckage, which offers an oral history of the New York Post since 1976. Hey, Frank, thanks for joining us.
10: 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How are you?
9: 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What do you see as Gawker's legacy? We are taking your calls at 212-433-WNYC, 212-433-9692. Tell me about the heyday of Gawker.
10: Well, Gawker started in late 2003 and, as you said, shut down in 2016. A lot of the other sites were actually sold off to Univision, and honestly, I'm not sure if they're still running. I doubt they are. But Gawker was shut down due to the lawsuit. Gawker was a bleeding edge in terms of the internet blog world. It really kind of propagated. Well, I guess the thing I would first say is that it really sort of monetized the internet mm-hmm. and scaled it. And it introduced that kind of renegade journalism that and really propagated its language, which was sarcastic and skeptic skeptical, or there was a very black queer slang aspect to it, message board slang, you know, lots of exclamation points and LOLs. It happened at a time when print journalism was really struggling to find its way onto the web, to translate their voices to the web. And Gawker had a very unique voice, a voice that changed often with whoever was running it. But certainly the snarkiness and I would add great humor often was always a part of it.
9: What kinds of stories did Gawker cover that mainstream outlets would shy away from?
10: One of the, you know, there was definitely legitimate news happening that they were uncovering. One thing they did was they were the first media outlet to publish Jeffrey Epstein's Little Black Book, as well as the flight logs of passengers on his private plane. They did that in 2015. Something that the mainstream media wouldn't really touch, but certainly knew about was Gawker published a video of Tom Cruise sort of recruiting for Scientology, in which he declared that Scientologists are, quote, the authorities on the mind, and, quote, we are the way to happiness, which I think was paraphrased now on The Mandalorian. You know, it is the way. This is the way. The other stuff it is done. I mean, some of the more questionable stuff was a video of a woman having sex in a bathroom stall in an Indiana sports bar. The woman begged to have the piece taken down. And at first, Gawker ignored those pleas, but eventually did take it down because, as the editor who took it down said, that there was a possibility that it could have actually been a rape. Mm.
9: It's interesting. This brings us into our next subject, why they were sued. One person on staff said that he would never have bet that a suit brought by Hulk Hogan over a sex tape would have brought Gawker down. Could you tell us a little bit about what the lawsuit was about and how they arrived at a decision around privacy?
10: Well, it's a very interesting case in that Hulk Hogan probably would not have won that lawsuit, certainly on defamation or libel claims. And that the lawsuit was not based on that. The backstory is that Peter Thiel, who was at least explicitly stated that he hated Gawker because they had outed him. And what, if you look back at it, is a very positive blog post about how hard it was to be gay in the VC culture in Silicon Valley and how he had succeeded despite that. Nick Denton actually thought that it had more to do with the fact that Valley Wagon Gawker covered his missteps in business. In any case, this is a grudge he carried for a long time. And when he was visiting Oxford University in the UK, he met a law student there named Aaron D'Souza. And D'Souza proposed that they use someone else who had been mistreated by Gawker, so to speak, as a proxy to get revenge. And so Hulk Hogan ended up being that proxy. And behind the scenes, Peter Thiel spent approximately $10 million to fund his lawsuit, which was an invasion of privacy lawsuit, not a defamation or libel lawsuit, to win what ended up being, you were right, it was a $31 million settlement, but the initial damages were $130 million.
9: Wow.
10: Actually, I think $140 million. So that's sort of the TikTok of how that unfolded.
9: I want to play a short clip of Peter Thiel talking about his involvement in this lawsuit. Here he is speaking at the National Press Club.
11: Sort of around 2011, one of my friends convinced me that if Gawker could get away with this sort of sociopathic repeat behavior over and over, it was this tragedy of the commons. Nobody would ever you know, they would continue to ruin lives one after another. And there were many people that did things to far worse than me. And so, you know, I was convinced that if I didn't do something, nobody would.
9: Based on your reporting, what do you make of Thiel's argument?
10: Well, look, I think he, you know, it's a free country. He had a right to do what he did. I think that what he did unleash, though, is the beginning of this chilling effect on media that showed anyone with a great deal of money, and there are more and more of those people in the world now, can essentially hamper, at the very least hamper, in some cases prevent the truth from getting out. Now you may say, well, does outing something, you know, is that necessary? And I agree with that. Like, that's a judgment call, it's a taste call. But I think what we're seeing today is, you know, you've seen CBS pay $36 million pay $36 million to the Trump administration and his foundation because of the editing decision made for a 60 Minutes interview with Kamala Harris. We've seen ABC pay $15 million to settle a defamation lawsuit lodged by Trump after George Stephanopoulos incorrectly said in an interview that Trump had been found liable for rape when in fact he was liable for sexual abuse. Now, defamation and libel cases, you have to prove intent. I'm not a judge, but I would say that that was a mistake, certainly not made with intent. And then, you know, we've also got now the FCC ordering early renewal applications for Disney's 8 broadcast stations because Jimmy Kimmel has angered the Trump administration for a joke he made about Melania.
9: Yeah, a lot of people said the decision, the Hulk Hogan decision, it foreshadowed a political shift. How can we understand how that suit, as part of a backdrop to Trump's rise?
10: Well, Trump's mentor was Roy Cohn, and Roy Cohn's philosophy was attack, attack, attack. And Roy Cohn was a man of many lawsuits. He filed a lot of lawsuits, a lot of them that held no water. We're seeing that with the Trump administration, and I think there's this. What's happened is. You know, a billionaire won this lawsuit, which is sort of sets a precedent for other companies with money to burn to be able to say, all right, well, we may not win this case, but we're going to instill doubt by suing them. And B, we're just going to rack up as many expenses as possible, legal expenses for the defendant.
9: How will this affect smaller media outlets? I mean, if it's expecting networks the way it is.
10: Yeah, I think that you're not seeing, you know, I don't think a Gawker could exist today for the same reason that it got shut down in 2016. Unless you're, say, the New York Times or the Wall Street Journal, unless you have a lot of firepower and cash for capital to fight a lawsuit like this, you're not going to go out there and sort of poke the bear too much. You know, the other thing I will say, just based on my personal journalism experience, increasingly the general counsels who handle the libel, who handle sort of First Amendment stuff for publications and media outlets, are sort of preaching more and more conservative ways to report, and that is chilling.
9: The website Gawker shuttered its operations 10 years ago this summer. We're talking about it with Frank DiGiacomo, a freelance reporter who wrote a piece for The Hollywood Reporter about the website's complicated legacy after its downfall. Let's talk to Benjamin, who's calling in. Hey, Benjamin, thank you for taking the time to call All of It.
12: My pleasure. I was just, I teach at Fordham Law School, and I teach about defamation and privacy. And I just wanted to insert, you know, that I think there's another way to look at this case, which has its own ironies. And that is, there's a huge amount of degradation of women and destruction of women's privacy online. And it's a big problem that needs to be dealt with. It is ironic that it was a very wealthy man, Hulk Hogan, who won this case with a very conservative backer. But it's not clear that it's such a bad thing. It really shows how much power lies behind First Amendment protection in the United States, that it took that to get someone to win a verdict like this. It took that amount of money, that amount of celebrity. But there really are two sides to this.
13: Thank you for that statement. Yeah, this leads me to my next question. You know, I want to read a quote that stood out to me from a former Gawker editor for your piece in The Hollywood Reporter, Frank. He said, Gawker eventually became like Lenny from Of Mice and Men, where it didn't understand its own power. It started out as this little blog published out of Nick Denton's living room. Everything he was doing was punching up because nobody had ever heard of it or him. By the time I got there, it was a powerful entity that could rattle and affect lives. But people continued to write as if they were still in a living room when they should have started thinking, this story's true, but is it a story that we should be sharing? When you were talking to the people who worked at Gawker, did you sense any regret about their editorial judgment?
10: Yeah, I mean, as Cord, Cord Jefferson, who that's his quote, as he also said, you know, it became an increasingly morally queasy place to work, with very high highs and low lows. You know, on the minor end, they had a big board which posted the traffic of various stories, and people who had the most traffic would get bonuses on a monthly basis. And Cord talked about, you know, how he might work on a piece for a week or more that was a thought piece and with a lot of research, and he put it up and it would get trounced by a cat video. So you've got that. But also, you know, increasingly, you know, I think a prime example is that of this is when Gawker essentially reported that an executive at Condé Nast, who was married to a woman, had hired a male porn star for an escort, as an escort, during a business trip. And you know, the question there is this person public enough to have done that about him? And they did end up taking that down. The Gawker editor that put it up, and a number of the other staffers who were, well, another person who was involved in that, quit in protest because they said it was the first time that Gawker's marketing and sales department had been involved in making such a decision. So it was, you know, I would say that you do, as your power grows, you do have to sort of make those calls, like those judgment calls, and Gawker didn't do that. I think Nick Denton wanted to do it more, but he kept a mostly hands-off approach to his staff. I mean, he even wrote that once he's friendship with Brian Williams, the NBC anchor, former NBC anchor, ended because he forwarded a private email to the editors and they published it. So you do get that, you do need to instill that judgment, and especially when, and I can speak, you know, from personal experience, having worked at Page Six in the pre-digital eras, you know, you come into a place like Gawker young, you have no filter, you're very idealistic, so you're kind of, you know, like a baby rattlesnake, you're just injecting all the venom at once, and you learn as you gain some life experience that that is not always a good thing.
13: How did the folks that you talked to, how did they feel about their time at Gawker?
10: Well, it's interesting because it was a real sort of us versus them type of community, and a lot of them have remained friends and continue to get together or do Wordle, as one editor said. I think, you know, it was really kind of an intense experience. Someone said it was a cocaine atmosphere. And again, having worked at the New York Post, that you do get that sort of bunker mentality, and that doesn't always work for the good.
13: I'm curious, was anything surprising to you in reporting this story?
10: I have to say, I was one of those print people who didn't think Gawker would, you know, that it was going to fizzle immediately, and sort of learning of its history and some of the news that it did break, it made me appreciate it more. And also just talking to a lot of the editorial reporters there who have gone on to bigger and better things, I think that, you know, there were a lot of really smart, talented writers there, writers with voices. Gawker let you have your own voice. It didn't attempt to homogenize you into a sort of institutional voice. And you have some really interesting voices out there that are still out there, like Katie Weaver. She wrote a classic Gawker story about spending 14 hours at TGIF testing its endless appetizers promotion. She did a TikTok of like eating 7 plates of mozzarella sticks. And now she's done something very similar at The Atlantic about finding the best free restaurant bread in America.
13: And she's been on our air talking about that, actually. And somebody just texted in, I still think about the article they did where they ate every endless appetizers for as long as possible. One of the best reads of my life.
10: Right. And Emma Carmichael, she's writing an oral history of the WNBA, but she and Cord Jefferson and Max Reed and Leah Beckman, I reported this in the story, they had actually sold a piece to a series to Apple TV that was going to be a sort of dramedy based on Gawker called Scraper. And Tim Cook personally killed it because he had also been outed by Gawker. Cord, though, has gone on to, he's won an Emmy for Watchmen, for his writing on Watchmen, and he won an Oscar for his screenplay for American Fiction. So you've got a lot of very smart and witty writers and editors out there. John Cook, who was one of the journalists revealed the Jeffrey Epstein Black Book. Mm-hmm. He's the deputy editor of an investigative team at the Wall Street Journal.
13: The name of the piece is At Gawker. They battled a billionaire 10 years later, the scars are still healing. It is by Frank DiGiacomo. It's in the Hollywood Reporter. Thank you so much for sharing your reporting with us.
10: You're very welcome.
13: Coming up, a new documentary explores the career and legacy of 3-term New York Governor Mario Cuomo. We'll speak to its directors and take your calls. That's next on All of It after a quick break.

0: 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His breakout role was in the HBO series The Wire as police detective Lester Freeman. 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
5: This is All of It on WNYC. I'm Allison Stewart. A new documentary about New York Governor Mario Cuomo will have its world premiere as part of the Tribeca Festival beginning tonight. The movie is titled Mario, and it sets the political leader's rise, governorship, and national popularity against the context of Ronald Reagan's administration, including Cuomo's famous speech at the 1984 Democratic Convention addressing Reagan directly.
6: There is despair, Mr. President, in the faces that you don't see, in the places that you don't visit, in your shining city.
5: The documentary Mario portrays the governor's gift as an orator and as a writer who painstakingly kept diaries which reveal his inner struggles and philosophies on public service. The film was directed by Peter George and Teddy Coonhart. Teddy and George join me now. Thank you for coming to the studio.
7: Thank you for having us.
5: Listeners, do you remember Mario Cuomo? What do you recall from his time as governor or even secretary of state or lieutenant governor? Did you want him to run for president? How do you look back on his leadership now? Give us a call or text us at 212-433-WNYC, 212-433-9692. One of the first people we see on screen is John Meacham. He's known as a presidential historian. Why did you want him to be the quote-unquote expert on Cuomo?
7: Well, I should start by saying that John Meacham is a friend of ours who we featured in the HBO documentary The Soul of America. So we got to know John pretty well, and we also know that he is the Reagan historian. And we thought it was very important that Reagan be represented correctly. Mm-hmm. And no better person than John could do that. And he put it into context who Mario was up against.
5: Yeah, you open the film with Reagan. Explain why you wanted to open a film about Mario Cuomo with Reagan.
8: Well, we wanted to start the film by having a context of today. And so when you hear Make America Great Again by Ronald Reagan, it immediately sinks it into where we are today. And when you have John Meacham make the parallel to wanting to study someone like Mario Cuomo the same way you should understand and remember Hamilton, it really puts him on a new level of not just in the New York zeitgeist, but also on the national level, which was important for us.
5: George, Meacham says that Mario Cuomo came from the tradition of Roosevelt and the New Deal because he grew up with that. How did his family benefit from New Deal policies?
8: Yeah, so when FDR passed the New Deal in the 30s, Mario Cuomo's parents both came from Italy. They didn't speak English. Mario didn't even speak English until he was 8 years old. And the whole point of the New Deal was to set up a government safety net that allowed everyone to prosper, especially those who were in such need at the time. And Mario's parents were were beneficiaries of this policy. That stayed with Mario for his whole life. He believed that government, if done well, can help. And that's a very important part that we wanted to explore, because that without that policy in place by FDR, I don't think Mario would have been who he was today.
5: Teddy, how did Cuomo's Italian identity shape his politics?
7: It shaped his whole life, not just his politics. Yeah. We believe he suffered from immigrant trauma. We don't necessarily talk about that directly, but indirectly in the film, he was always considered in his less than, mm-hmm. whether it was not being able to get a law firm job, whether it was never being taken seriously with the last name, an Italian last name, mm-hmm. it really defined his character, and he never forgot his roots.
5: Yeah, I didn't know that he didn't speak English until he was 8 years old.
8: Isn't that amazing?
5: That is amazing. How do you think his being Italian, Italian-American, shaped his identity and shaped who he was?
8: Well, you know, I actually think it also identified the significance of family for him. The Italian family experience for him was, it's all about being around the kitchen table. It's all about being home, having a home-cooked meal. We have a scene in the film where after he gives his amazing keynote speech, he doesn't stay around and take the accolades and be with everyone. He took a red eye, flew home, and he wanted to be back in New York with his family. So his whole world was surrounded by his culture and where he came from.
5: We're talking about a new documentary titled Mario about former New York Governor Mario Cuomo. We speak to directors Teddy and George Coonhart. It premieres as part of the Tribeca Film Festival tonight. Listeners, how do you remember Mario Cuomo? What do you recall from his time as governor? Our number is 212-433-WNYC, 212-433-9692. How do you look back on his leadership now? 212-433-WNYC, 212-433-9692. Teddy, at the core of the documentary are these diaries that Cuomo kept. When and where were these diaries from?
7: He kept diaries throughout his whole political life. And to us, they were the big unlock. Mm-hmm. They allowed us to see the man behind the politician, the man behind the lawyer. We were able to see the internal struggles that he was going through, how it was being a father, how it was being a son. It really allowed us to humanize him and understand him, both sides of him. So without the diaries, I don't think we would have been able to get to the depth that we were able to get to in the film.
5: Yeah, Chris Cuomo describes him as staying up all night at his desk just writing.
8: Yeah, he was. And we have some amazing footage that we found with access from the Cuomo family after building so much trust between us and their family. They unlocked all the personal photos, home movies, things of that nature, and allowed us to use the diaries, obviously. And we found a VHS of Mario sitting behind a desk, and the camera pans behind, and you see him writing in the diary. It's the only footage that we found of that. And you really see he's up at 2, 3 in the morning writing, reflecting. He really put in the hours, more than anyone I've ever seen.
7: But guys, one thing is, you say the viewers should call in and tell memories of Mario, but George and I are of a younger generation where we weren't familiar with Mario. Mm. He was not a household name. We saw the Tappan Zee Bridge become the Mario Cuomo Bridge, but other than that, we weren't very aware of him. We were well aware of Andrew Cuomo and Chris Cuomo, but we were not very aware of Mario until we did a film on President Obama, and David Axelrod said, in order to understand Obama's 2004 speech, you have to go back to Mario's 2004 speech.
5: See, I remember him because I'm old. And it's why I wanted to go to the Georgetown School of Foreign Service. I ended up going to Brown, but I thought I was going to be the governor of New Jersey when I was 17 years old because of Mario Cuomo. And politicians like him, did not his party, whomever, but just their belief in service is what I really believed in as well. And I was like, that's what politicians used to believe in.
8: Well, yeah, you used a word earlier, moral. He lived by a code of moral leadership, a moral compass. And in all of our films, we try and find that as the centerpiece of all the people that we do what we like to call a character study on. We've done, as Teddy mentioned, President Obama. We've done Gloria Steinem. We just did a film on Katharine Graham. All walks of life, Bryan Stevenson, different people of different groups of different backgrounds, of their profession, to where they live, to what they fight for. But they all have a moral guiding compass. And that's what really drew us, besides just his beautiful speech and the way he governed. He stood for the right reasons and stood up for the people that needed it.
5: Let's talk to our listeners. Craig is calling in from Morganville. Hey, Craig, thanks for calling All of It. You're on the air.
9: Hey, how you doing? What I remember with him was that he was very good at reaching across the aisle, which a lot of politicians, barely any do now. And you could tell he might not have been the best governor, but you always knew he was really trying to look out for his state and his constituents, even though he was up against a lot of poppycock, if you know what I mean. And he also was not afraid to admit if he made a mistake. I forgot what the example was, but you could tell he was trying to be genuine.
5: Thank you so much for calling, Craig. This text says, I wanted Mario Cuomo to run for president. I never understood why he didn't. And you get into this in the documentary. Will you share a little bit?
7: You know, I wasn't surprised he didn't run for president. He didn't want it. He didn't want to put his family through the campaign of running for president. It just wasn't in his DNA. He loved the law, and what surprised us more was why he didn't accept the Supreme Court nomination. Mm-hmm. Every son or daughter wants to please their parents, and Mario's mother wanted him to be a judge. That was the holy grail. And here he had the ability to take the highest judge sheet in mm-hmm. in this country, and he didn't. And again, I think what George mentioned about family, I think it all goes back to family. He wanted to be with his family. He didn't want to live in D.C., but we're still unsure of that.
5: Let's talk to Gregory, who's calling from Brooklyn. Hey, Gregory, thank you so much for making the time to call. All of it, you're on the air.
10: Thank you. I appreciate you giving me the opportunity. I wanted to call in for multiple reasons. One, I had the distinct pleasure and privilege of knowing Governor Cuomo personally for over 15 years. I was very fortunate. I don't know if this is covered in the documentary, but one of the things that Mario was extremely passionate about was his weekend basketball league. And I don't know if it's mentioned in the documentary, but for 20, 30 plus years, and even when he was the governor, the Gov was known for his basketball runs and his competitive spirit on the basketball court. And yes, Mario did play well into his 70s during the league. But I just wanted to share with your audience, he was so committed and so passionate about the basketball league. It didn't matter where he was in the world. He would always fly back and made sure he got home by Friday evening so that he could be at the various gyms that we used to play in. And I had the pleasure of playing on the Gov's team, which was called the Blue Team. And, I consider it one of my great honors to be able to spend so much time with him. And, you know, what I just wanted to really convey about the governor, which I think the director who's done this documentary has done a great job already, talking about is, everything that the Gov did was based on a moral code and moral standards. And in this day and age where morality is not spoken about probably at all anymore in politics, we could certainly use a lot more Governor Cuomo's just in terms of the character and his values and how meaningful they were to them and how he governed him and lived his life. So
5: thanks so much for calling, Gregory. Thank you for sharing that story. You do get into the basketball,
8: yeah.
5: George.
8: Thank you, Gregory, for calling and telling us that story. We did interview a handful of people who played in the basketball league, Mike Klein as one of the folks, and a handful of other people in it. We do cover him, his love of basketball, his love and his athleticism in baseball, and his career in the minors for the Pittsburgh Pirates. And we have some amazing footage of him and Chris playing basketball together that I don't believe had been seen before because it was such an unearthed gem. But all of our materials are available at lifestories.org, where we make available the interviews, the film, everything in the fall. And so all the interviewees that discuss the basketball league will be extensively available for free.
5: Let's talk to Sharon, who's calling in from Brooklyn. Hey, Sharon, thank you so much for calling WNYC. You're on the air.
11: Hi there. And I wanted to say that I very much agree with the prior caller and with your guest about his moral compass. What I most remember about Mario Cuomo was his stance on the death penalty. At a time when everybody was cracking down, during and after the crack epidemic, throwing people in jail, three strikes. He was very eloquent when talking about his opposition to the death penalty, which really ran counter to the time. And he spoke about his faith, but it really came from his own personal moral compass. And I listened to him when he spoke, and I didn't agree with him at the time, but I have come to agree with him. And I've always remembered listening to him, actually listening to him in an interview on WNYC many years ago when he talked about his opposition to the death penalty and how it was grounded in his own personal moral and religious beliefs.
5: Thank you so much for calling. We're talking about the documentary Mario. We're speaking to its filmmakers, Teddy and George Coonhart. We'll have more after a quick break. This is All of It.
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0: You're listening to All of It on WNYC. I'm Allison Stewart. We're talking about a new documentary titled Mario about former New York Governor Mario Cuomo. I'm speaking to directors Teddy and George Coonhard. It premieres as part of the Tribeca Festival tonight. Listeners, how do you remember Mario Cuomo? What do you recall from his time as governor? How do you look back on his leadership? Our phone number is 212-433-WNYC, 212-433-9692. Teddy, I wanted to give you a chance to respond to a couple of our callers. I got sort of carried away. There were a couple of callers that said things that really resonated with you.
1: Sure. His stance on the death penalty was mentioned in the previous call, and we do talk about that in the film a lot. In fact, Mario tells a story that his mother advised Mario to break his moral code, agree to the death penalty, and then after he wins the election, you know, do whatever you want. And Mario, to his credit, said, no. That is not my belief. That is not who I am. And I will not do that. And even if it costs me votes, I'm going to be who I am. And to me, it was a huge, interesting point that his mother was trying to get him to win and at the cost of his own conscience.
0: George, how would Mario Cuomo identify himself on the political spectrum? To the left, to the center, or did he not think that way?
2: No, there's actually a great podcast story that we followed before doing this called The Last Liberal. And that's how we think of Mario and how he would have seen himself. He was he believed in liberal values. He believed that the government can help, and he believed in policies and governance that benefit everyone versus just himself. And so he was a pretty firm believer in this.
0: Let's talk to Irene, who's calling from Woodcliff Lake. Hey, Irene, thank you so much for making the time to call All of It. You're on the air.
3: Hi, thanks for taking my call. Although I live in New Jersey now, I grew up in Yonkers in an Italian-American family. In fact, I'm half first generation, my father coming from Italy, and have grandparents who came to the U.S. from Italy as well. And what I remember in growing up as a child, really, I would sum my thoughts on Mario with one word, pride. And I just always remember, you know, the adults talking when I was a child of the pride of having him in office, and also morals, that they were proud that he was representing Italian Americans in such a great light, you know, that he got a break, right? He finally got a big break, was recognized. And again, the word pride and morals are really what sticks with me, you know, when I was growing up as a child, hearing the adults around me talk about him.
0: Thank you for calling. Let's talk to Marcia in Brooklyn. Hey, Marcia, thank you so much for calling All of It. What's your question?
4: Hi, Allison. Thanks. Yes to the death penalty. Great, great position. Yes to that 84th speech during the Republicanot's first evangelical Christian era. But in New York State and city, we have a lot of difficult Democratic Party committees that he had to rise through and work with that really bent over backwards for the construction and development industries that actually foreshadowed the crisis we're having today with unaffordable housing. And he had to make compromises with so many of those in that industry. And I'm wondering if your documentary covers any of that and looked at some of those areas where maybe the moral compass really did have to be stretched.
1: Thank you for your question. The documentary touches upon some of that, but you know, Mario was a reluctant politician. He didn't want to be a politician because he didn't want to have to bend his moral compass. He didn't want to have to deal with the people you're mentioning. He didn't like politics. He didn't like politicians. And I'm not quite sure about the housing of today you're talking about, but I know that he was difficult because he didn't want to bend. And, you know, that's how I feel.
0: Did you want to add anything?
2: No, that's...
0: We have an interesting text, and I would be interesting what you think about it. It says, I'm concerned this doc is a love fest for Mario Cuomo, who used to be a hero of mine until I learned about some bullying behavior by him, along with some homophobia and some antagonistic behavior towards his rival. Does the film address any of this?
2: So we dive into, it's definitely not a love fest or hagiography or anything. We take a we're independent documentary journalists. We're very respectful of the process that we do. We have a a large team. Took us 2 years to make this film. And in all of our research and all of our storytelling, we dive into warts and all. I mean, there are things where he was a bully with the press. There's a whole scene about how he would show his frustration and his anger could come out. The journalist Peg Breen talks about how he was probably the smartest person in the room, and he believed it, and he probably was also the smartest person in the room.
1: But he made sure everyone in the room knew that he was the smartest person.
2: So there's definitely, it is not just a love fest by any means. But we respect him, and we respect his moral code, and that's what we wanted to shine a light on.
0: Let's talk to Josh in Brooklyn. Hey, Josh, thanks so much for calling All of It. You're on the air. Is Josh there? No luck. Josh, you there?
5: Oh, hi. Yeah. Sorry. I remember very well his 84 speech, and one of the things that I remember so well is his emphasis on the idea of community, that America really depends on the idea of a commonwealth, non-individual alone, and that's in such sharp contrast to the kind of political sensibility we have today. One other question I have, I know that unfortunately and tragically there was criticism of Cuomo's an Italian American, that his opponents implied that he must have had some kind of mafia ties. And I wonder if the filmmakers addressed that at all. Thank you.
2: Thank you for your question and for your statement. No, we don't go into any of those allegations and those rumors. We have a beautiful scene where he and Speaker Pelosi actually go to Italy after the earthquake over there, and he

0: Mario Cuomo walked the line between the personal and the political. What do you say, Teddy?
1: He was respectful of personal and political, but he wasn't going to jeopardize how he felt about his own life and the life, his moral. Again, sorry, I'm stumbling here.
0: It's okay.
1: Go ahead, George.
2: Well, I was going to say what we explore in the film is that he believed in a woman's right to choose. And he believed that even though that's completely the opposite of what is a belief of the Catholic Church, he did not want to waver. And he went, he spoke at Notre Dame. He gave this one of the most profound speeches we had ever heard, honestly. But even on some level, more of an amazing speech than his 84 DNC speech. And the result was he was excommunicated. And this was the hardest thing in his life, was not being able to take communion and be welcome in the church afterwards. But he had a guiding light and he stuck with it. And so to us, it shows that if there's something he believes in, even if there's a higher calling that he's not supposed to, he still sticks with it. And that's what we explored.
3: In the film, he ran for a fourth term in 1994. He was defeated by George Pataki. He had a low favorability rating heading into that election, Teddy. What happened in Cuomo's final term that he lost?
1: First, he would say the budget. The budget was out of control. He couldn't get a hold of it. It wasn't resolved. He didn't want to leave New York possibly to run for president and leave New York in this state. And I just think he was tired.
3: He was sort of done a little bit?
1: He was sort of done. And I'm not sure he should have run.
2: Yeah, he was ready to be a teacher. He was ready to do that last phase of life of being grandpa and being with his family. So it seemed like that it kind of run its course, and it was the right time to for him, unfortunately, lose, and the new wave came in, but he enjoyed the last phase of his life.
3: And the last phase of his life did not agree to being on the Supreme Court, although Bill Clinton wanted to nominate him, yes?
2: Pretty amazing, isn't it? You would think that would have been a definite.
3: So what did he do in his final years?
1: He was grandpa, first and foremost. He loved his grandkids. He got many, many, many granddaughters, and then finally he got a grandson named Mario. He taught the law, he did the speaking tour, and he just enjoyed watching his family.
3: Let's try to get this last call. It's kind of funny. Ingrid, can you tell this story in about 40 seconds?
4: I sure can. Hi. I couldn't agree with all the previous callers about respecting and admiring Mario Cuomo, but I do have a funny story. I worked at the Water Club, which is a restaurant in Manhattan, and Governor Cuomo came in with his entourage, and I took his order, and he ordered a filet. And I said, oh, how would you like that cooked? And he said, medium rare. And so I put in the order, and the order came out, and I went to serve it to him, and he looked at me like I had three heads. He said, I ordered the filet. I said, this is the filet mignon. He said, I ordered a filet of fish.
2: That's great.
3: Thanks for sharing that story. The film is Mario. It is debuting tonight at the Tribeca Film Festival. I've been speaking with its directors, Tony and George Coonhart. Thanks for joining us.
2: Thank you very much for having us.
3: And that is all of it. I'm Allison Stewart. I appreciate you listening, and I appreciate you. I'll meet you back here tomorrow.

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1: From WHYY in Philadelphia, I'm Terry Gross with Fresh Air. It was through the HBO series The Wire that many of us first got to know today's guest, Clark Peters. He played police detective Lester Freeman. In Spike Lee's De Five Bloods, he was a Vietnam veteran. Clark Peters opposed the war. At one protest where he was serving as a first aid medic, he was arrested. He'll tell us how that changed his life, why he moved to England, where he starred in Guys and Dolls and Porgy and Bess, and he'll sing for us.
2: I'm a bass baritone with tenor tendencies, that's what I like to say.
1: That sounds dangerous.
2: As it came out of my mouth, I thought, yes, that's probably the wrong way to put it.
1: We'll also talk about Peter's new Netflix series, The Burrows, from the creators of Stranger Things. It's set in a retirement community where strange things are happening. First news.
3: Live from NPR News, I'm Lakshmi Singh. A bipartisan majority in the Republican-led House has voted to end the war with Iran. NPR's Claudia Grisales reports this was the clearest rebuke yet of President Trump's handling of the conflict.
4: New York Democrat Gregory Meeks helped force the vote to end the Iran war that's now 90 days in. He thanked Republicans who joined Democrats to get the War Powers Resolution over the finish line.
5: We're at the point where you have to put people, the American people, over politics.
4: One of those Republicans, Pennsylvania's Brian Fitzpatrick, argued once the conflict passed the 60-day mark, it violated the War Powers Act.
6: I follow the law. People have a hard time being consistent around here. They apply different rules to different presidents, different wars, different eras. The law is the law.
4: For now, the vote remains symbolic. Even if it were to pass in the Senate too, Trump would be able to veto it. Claudia DeSalis, NPR News, the Capitol.
3: John Bolton, once the national security advisor in President Trump's first term before becoming an outspoken critic, has reached a deal with prosecutors to plead guilty to mishandling classified documents, this according to a person familiar with the matter. A major gun control group is suing the federal government over its refusal to hand over records. The group wants information that shows who are the largest sellers of guns used in crime in the U.S. More from NPR's Jacqueline Diaz.
7: The gun control group Brady is suing the Bureau of Alcohol, Tobacco, Firearms, and Explosives and the Justice Department. Brady is demanding the federal government release information tied to something called demand letter twos. These are letters ATF sends to gun dealers and other sellers who have been identified as selling a lot of guns recovered at crime scenes. Josh Scharf is Brady's general counsel and senior director of programs. He says this information is important to monitor how the federal government keeps tabs on gun dealers.
8: It's information that we need to improve public safety in this country.
7: The DOJ and ATF did not respond to the lawsuit yet. Jacqueline Diaz, NPR News.
3: With the Soccer World Cup set to start next Thursday, an NPR analysis finds more than one in three World Cup matches face dangerous heat risk. NPR's Rebecca Hirsch reports that includes the World Cup final.
9: NPR found 39 of the 104 World Cup matches this summer are very likely to see dangerously hot, humid weather. Donald Mullen studies heat risk at Queen's University Belfast.
10: Obviously, if you schedule these matches in the mid-afternoon at some of these hottest locations, then that's your recipe for disasters.
9: For example, the World Cup final is scheduled for 3 p.m. on July 19th in New Jersey. That game is at high risk for dangerous heat and humidity. FIFA says extra water breaks will help protect players, but did not respond to questions about exactly how fans will be protected. Rebecca Hersher, NPR News.
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11: And it's on WNYC in New York. I'm Sean Carlson. 84 degrees right now at 204. Mayor Mamdani says he will host an annual event celebrating Puerto Rican heritage at Gracie Mansion later this month. That's after an email went out this week saying the event was canceled. Martha Flores Vasquez is Queens Democratic Party leader. She says she heard last month that the mayor no longer wanted to hold the event.
12: I've been attending for 24 years, and no administration that I've supported has ever done that. So it was a shock.
11: The reception is a tradition typically held at Gracie Mansion on the Thursday before the Puerto Rican Day Parade. Speaking on WNBC, Mamdani called the news of the canceled event, quote, inaccurate, saying it's a weekend that so many New Yorkers look forward to, and I am one of them. Republicans say Democrats in New York are being hypocritical in their efforts to amend the state constitution to join the national redistricting wars. The state assembly and Senate started that process yesterday, approving a resolution along party lines to allow mid-decade redistricting and repeal a prohibition on partisan gerrymandering. Democrats say the changes are needed because Republicans have redrawn maps in some states to help them win in congressional elections. State Senator George Borrello is a Republican from Chautauqua County. He says that's no excuse.
13: You can blame it on whatever injustice you want. This is about rigging the system to stay in power, no matter how harmful your policies have been to the people of New York State, to the quality of life here.
11: The amendment must be approved again by lawmakers in 2027 and would go to voters later that year. 84 degrees right now here in Lower Manhattan. We're going to see temperatures fall into the upper 70s overnight tonight. It's going to be even hotter tomorrow, high around 92 in the afternoon. 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It's a Thursday at 2:06.
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1: This is Fresh Air. I'm Terry Gross. So many of us became aware of what a great actor Clark Peters is from his role in one of the best TV series ever made, HBO's The Wire. He played police detective Lester Freeman, who helped track down the drug dealers the detectives were looking for through his research and his analysis of wiretaps. The series was co-created by David Simon, who also co-created the HBO series Tremé, set in New Orleans shortly after Hurricane Katrina. Peters co-starred in that, too, as a Mardi Gras Indian chief who returns to his damaged home and tries to rebuild his life. In Spike Lee's film To Five Bloods, he was one of the four Vietnam vets who returns to Vietnam decades after the war. Now he's one of the stars of the Netflix series The Burrows. Clark plays one of the residents in a retirement community that promises an almost utopian chapter of your life. But some of the residents start dying, while others start experiencing some very disturbing, inexplicable encounters and visions. Something's going on, and it seems to be something supernatural. Clark Peters grew up in Englewood, New Jersey, but moved to Europe in the 70s and settled in London, where he continues to live and is speaking to us from. He's been in London stage productions of the musicals Guys and Dolls, Porgy and Bess, and Chicago, as well as dramas. He co-wrote and co-starred in the original production of the musical Five Guys Named Mo, which was first staged in London. It moved to Broadway, where it was also a big hit. Clark Peters, welcome to Fresh Air. It's such a pleasure to have you.
2: Thank you. That was a lovely introduction. I did all that?
1: You did a lot more than that, but I figured, let me keep my intro short so we have more time to actually talk. I could have gone on. I left out a lot of series and movies. So let's get to The Burrows. So the cast is largely in their 60s and 70s because it's set in a retirement community. You yourself, as Clark Peters, you're in your mid-70s. What kind of roles do you think you would have been offered at this age when you started professionally, acting professionally in the 1970s?
2: Well, I picked this profession so that I would have longevity, so that I could still be acting at 100 if it comes to it. But starting out, I always played older people. So in Driving Miss Daisy, for example, with Dame Wendy Hiller, I think I was in my late 30s playing Hoke, who is well up into his 80s, and I looked at a diary that I'd written, and on one page it was, "I'm tired of playing old guys because there's no future in it." but I'm still here playing old guys.
1: What appealed to you about the role in The Burrows?
2: To tell you the truth, honestly, I didn't want to do The Burrows because someone had likened it to Stranger Things, which I hadn't seen before this offer came through. And what I didn't want to be doing was acting as though I'm chasing monsters until I'm 80 years old. But then I read the script and I thought, oh, I can resonate with this journey, with the quest that that art is on. And then I looked at the cast and I thought, oh, there's just no way I can say no to this.
16: There are roles for older people where, especially sometimes when the cast is all about older people, where I sense something condescending. They're either like, oh, it's so cute, they're on an adventure, you know? Oh, it's so cute, they're still walking. Oh, it's so cute.
2: They're still breathing.
16: They're still breathing. Oh, it's so cute. They've fallen in love.
2: Yeah.
16: Do you get offered roles like that, and what do you do?
2: Yes, I try to let people know that just because we live in a society where we take the elderly and we hide them away, doesn't mean that they're not valued or that they have something to offer. And I like to at least have that conversation, you know, that the elderly remember the past. You know, and if you want to move forward, you better talk to some older people, you know. And yes, we do fall in love, and yes, we do have adventures, and there are still things to discover even at this age. I'm not going to slow down just because I'm a septuagenarian. That just does not make sense. That's the furthest from my mind and hopefully from my body. You know, so finding roles that are like the Burroughs, you know, where there's a group of people who are the same age having an adventure, I like that. Otherwise, you know, I've been somebody's dad, somebody's grandfather, you know, I just like to be somebody's brother, somebody's lover, you know, and just carry on as life is, as it really is.
16: I hope you're not tired talking about The Wire, but it is one of the best TV series ever made, maybe the best, and you are one of the stars. So can we talk about that just a little?
2: Sure. You can talk about it a lot.
16: Thank you. So you played Police Detective Lester Freeman, and you're the detective who finds clues through, like, online research and files, through contacts, wiretaps, and you can put two and two together and synthesize the clues that you found into some kind of path. But you start off in the series working the pawn shop beat, and I want to play a scene from early on in the first season. You've just found an important clue that no one else on the investigation has been able to find, identifying who Avon Barksdale is.
2: Yes.
16: And so he's one of the two major drug dealers in the series. So here's a scene where Detective Jimmy McNulty comes to see you in your office. He's impressed with the work you've done. But when he walks in, he finds you putting together miniature models of furniture. And McNulty's played by Dominic West, and he speaks first.
17: So you're police after all. You know what you're doing, but you ain't been doing it. How long you been in the pawn shop unit?
18: 13 years and 4 months.
17: 13 years?
18: And 4 months.
17: I gotta ask you, what exactly does a police officer assigned to the pawn shop unit do?
18: You intake reports from registered pawn shops on all items valued over $50. Then you make an index card for that item. Then you file that index card. If someone wants to find out if something stolen has been pawned, we look to see if we have an index card. If we do, we do. If we don't, we don't.
17: You did that for 13 years?
18: And 4 months.
17: Why'd you ask out of homicide?
18: Well, no ask about it.
17: You got the boot?
18: Uh-huh.
17: What'd you do to piss him off?
18: Police work.
17: I think I need to buy you a drink.
18: Just one?
16: I heard you say, as we were listening to that, 4 months, just one. You remember the lines from that?
2: I remember the scene. Yes.
16: This was one of your first scenes, right?
2: Yeah, yeah.
16: Is that also why you remember it?
2: No, I didn't remember it until we started to hear it.
16: Oh, and then it came back to you.
2: And then it came back to me, yes, yeah. Uh-huh. I'm not one of those actors that holds on to the stuff. Yeah, I'm amazed, you know, when Ian McClellan, for example, will all of a sudden out of nowhere start reciting reams of Shakespeare that is appropriate to a particular moment that we're living today. I don't have that kind of mind. But when I hear something like that, it's like playing music. You know what key you're playing, and you figure, I remember this melody. Yeah, so you pick it up from there.
16: Is Lester the role you auditioned for?
2: Did I audition for Lester? No, I don't think I did. But I was quite happy to land in Lester's lap, so to speak. He's the guy I want to be when I grow up. Because he does do police work. He doesn't have access to the internet. It was old-fashioned research, and you went through volumes and of tomes of information, whether it was banking or whether it was, in this particular instance, real estate records, and then having to cross-reference that. My mind likes that kind of agility. And I liked that being applied in Lester's life.
16: Did you only know the scenes you were in, or did you also get to see what was happening behind the scenes in city politics and among the drug dealers and the corner boys? And did you get to see their scenes, or did you just know what you would know as your character?
2: No. Back then, we would get the whole episode and you would read the whole episode. Nowadays, you get a scene, you have no idea the context of the scene, and you're asked to audition. I can't do that. I refuse to do that. I think that really makes our job as actors very difficult. When we have the whole story, then we can see how we fit into that story and how we can either enhance that story, sell it, or whatever. At the end of the day, the star of any story is the story you're telling. It's not the person whose name is above the title. And when that becomes more important than the story that we're telling, then we as actors just become commodities. I push back against that. I really do. And as far as like reading every episode, I couldn't wait until the next episodes came, and I was always looking for that moment that said, Kima may be saying something to McNulty, like, did you hear what happened to Freeman? He caught one while he's pumping gas. I never expected to be there that long, but thank the Lord I was.
16: Yeah. What did you think of the police when you were growing up? And did playing a police detective give you an empathy for police that you maybe didn't feel before?
2: I grew up with great respect for the police because in Englewood, New Jersey, we knew the police. We went to school with their children. They knew our parents, and so it was almost something that you may wanted to have to aspire to. Going through the 60s and 70s, I lost total respect for the police because of their abuse of power. I don't have a lot of respect for them now for that same reason. Yet, for those who are walking that beat and who are trying to do the right thing, I have the greatest respect for. And I know that we can be in a society that is policed in the proper way, where the community as well is part of the health of that community with the police.
16: I know that it took you years to actually watch The Wire. So my question is, what's wrong with you?
2: Work. I never had time to slow down long enough to watch it. And there's nothing wrong now that I've seen it. Well done.
16: Were you surprised at how good it was?
2: Yeah, I was. I was. I actually binged watched all 5 seasons. I had a double knee replacements, and I was recuperating, and I thought, I've only seen the first 2 episodes of each season, because that's what they would show before we finished shooting, and then I'd come back to England. It wasn't being shown in England, and I would start work until the next season of shooting. So I never got a chance to watch the whole, a whole season, you know. But then when I was sitting there with this ice pack on both of my knees, I just binge-watched. I thought, this is really good. I think I may even watch it twice, you know, just to really get the nuances of different people's performances, but also the information that's being imparted concerning our society. You know, that I found very, very insightful.
16: Yeah, agreed. So we need to take a short break here. Let me reintroduce you. If you're just joining us, my guest is Clark Peters. He's currently one of the stars of the Netflix series The Burrows. He was one of the stars of the HBO series The Wire. And in Spike Lee's film The Five Bloods, he played one of the four Vietnam vets who returns to Vietnam decades after the war. We'll be right back. This is Fresh Air.
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16: This is Fresh Air. Let's get back to my interview with Clark Peters. He's currently starring in the Netflix series The Burrows. You were one of the stars of Spike Lee's 2020 film, The Five Bloods. And so this is about four black Vietnam vets who returned to Vietnam decades after the war. They want to bring back the remains of the unit leader, Norm, who was killed in the battle. He helped the men survive and was also like a really good friend to these four vets. So they're returning after having not seen each other for years, and they're going to bring back the remains of Norm, and they're going to search for the gold bars that they discovered and buried, hoping to bring them back and cash in. So this is your character talking about Norman, the squad leader, whose remains they're going back to find.
22: Wasn't many brothers who made squad leader. The man was using bloods for cannon fodder. They put our poor black on the front line, killing us off like flies. Storman earned his name. Was in all kind of firefights. Trained us in the way of the jungle. Made us believe that we would get home alive.
16: That was a scene from Spike Lee's film, The Five Bloods, featuring my guest, Clark Peters. You were an anti-war activist, and you served in part as kind of like a medic, helping people who were tear gassed or injured by the police. Can you describe your objections to the war, what you thought of the war, and what you were willing to do to avoid the draft and avoid being sent to the war?
2: First of all, I was with a group of students from Boston University. We'd taken a bus down for the last moratorium. I'm not too sure. And as a medic, I was asked to not just look after the protesters, the demonstrators, but also if the police were hurt, to look after them as well. You know, which seemed to make a lot of sense to my spirit. When I was arrested, my thoughts of America went down a notch.
16: What were you arrested for?
2: I was arrested for obstructing police lines. After John Mitchell came on the top of the Department of Justice and asked everyone to leave in 20 minutes and gave us explicit directions on where to go, I followed those directions, we all did, just to find that we were being shunted into buses and taken to a holding cell in College Park, Maryland. It was absurd. And then to go to court the following day, we weren't even processed the first 12 hours, but then to go to court the following day and to be put in front of a judge, he said, you've got to be here in my court here sometime in June or whatever. I think this happened in April. you have to be here in June. And I was planning on going to visit my older brother in Paris in June. He said, you're not going anywhere. Then bang the gavel and call for the next case. You know, so I felt insignificant. I felt like an ant feeling the heel of the shadow of a foot coming down on top of me. And if it wasn't for, you know, groups like the ACLU and the Urban League, you know, I don't know what I would have done. I walked out of that courtroom in a daze, heartbroken, eyes full of tears, thinking, what just happened? I couldn't believe it. And someone's calling my name, and they're saying, would you like to have your retrial now? And this person guided me to another courtroom, into which, when we got to this courtroom, it was full of smoke because people smoked cigarettes back in those days. There was cheering coming from the gallery. And I walked into this courtroom, three tiers. At the top, there's a long-haired hippie judge, and he's got a line of people in front of him, and he's processing them. He's saying, Jane Doe, you're arrested for obstructing police lines. How do you plead? Not guilty. He slammed the gavel. Boom. Next. You know, next. And this is all happening in less than an hour.
16: So were you gaveled not guilty?
2: Of course I was gaveled not guilty. You know, and they gave me back my gas mask and my things, and I hightailed it out of there. You know, to be exposed to our system like that, with no information as to how our legal system is supposed to work, you know, to be taken up and then dropped down and then saved, it's a hell of an emotional roller coaster for the day. I could have easily been, you know, lynched. You know, who would have known? Who would have known?
16: Well, you know, at another time in another place, that was a real possibility.
2: Maybe another time, but not necessarily another place. And that's my point, is that, you know, having had that experience, the scales dropped from my eyes.
16: Well, let me reintroduce you because we need to take another break. My guest is Clark Peters, and he's currently one of the stars of the Netflix series The Burrows. He was one of the stars of the HBO series The Wire. He was in Spike Lee's film as one of the stars on Five Bloods. And he's been in plenty of other things, including a lot of shows on the London stage. So we'll be right back after a short break. I'm Terry Gross, and this is Fresh Air.

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4: This is Fresh Air. I'm Terry Gross. Let's get back to my interview with Clark Peters. He's currently one of the stars of the Netflix series The Burrows. He was one of the stars of the HBO series The Wire in the role of police detective Lester Freeman. In Spike Lee's 2020 film The Five Bloods, he played one of the four Vietnam vets who returns to Vietnam decades after the war to bring back the remains of their squad leader and take care of some unfinished business. So you settled first in Paris and then you moved to England, largely because of England's great reputation for great theater. And you got roles there. You even got a role in Hair, which you had auditioned for several times in New York and never got. So what's your theory about why you were getting more roles in England on the stage than you got in New York?
5: First of all, my career began in England. My first professional job was in England with the Watford Repertory Company doing Guys and Dolls.
4: That's such a great show. The songs are so good. And you played Skye Masterson, right?
5: I did, yes. Three times there and then twice with the National Theatre.
4: How great is that? So you got to sing Luck Be a Lady. And
5: I've never been before.
4: What a great duet. Yeah.
5: And also, the best song in that is My Time of Day.
4: Oh.
5: It's the dark time.
4: You are so right, and it's not in the movie.
5: Yes, that's right, because he couldn't sing it.
4: Well, it's got unusual intervals. Was it hard for you to sing? Do you want to do a few bars of it? It's such a great song.
5: My time of day is the dark time, a couple of deals before dawn. When the street belongs to the cop, and the janitor with a mop, and the grocery clerks are all gone, and the smell of the rain-washed pavement comes up clean and fresh and cold, and the street lamplight fills the gutters with gold. That's my time of day, my time of day. And you're the only doll I ever wanted to share it with me. I was singing the wrong key, but
4: <that's> it. It was still lovely, though. God, what a great song, and what a pleasure to hear you sing it. You have a pretty big range, right? That was like really deep at the end.
5: Yeah.
4: I mean, down low in the keyboard.
5: I'm a bass baritone with tenor tendencies, that's what I like to say.
4: That sounds dangerous.
5: As it came out of my mouth, I thought, yes, that's probably the wrong way to put it.
4: So did that make you flexible in what kind of singing parts you got, that you had like the bass and the tenor tendencies?
5: Yes, yes. By the time we got to Porgy and Bess, that's in my middle range. But
4: were you Crown or Porgy?
5: I was Porgy.
4: Oh, wow.
5: Yeah, yeah. I loved that.
4: Well, Bessie, who is my woman now, is beautiful.
5: I'm not going to sing that one, Terry.
4: That's a hard one. How is being black in London different from being black in New York or other places that you'd been to in the U.S.?
5: Let's go back to why I came to England. I can address that particular question through theater. Okay? What England had to offer, or the way I feel I was successful in England, was first of all because I was an American. Secondly, because I was a black American. And because the culture of America concerning entertainers in theater and in musicals is something that is already part of our culture, of the American culture. In England, people of color here, coming from the Caribbean or coming from Africa, do not have that same sensibility in theater, particularly at that particular point in time in musicals. So to a large degree, it was easier for me than my Caribbean or African counterpart to get the same roles. Do you understand what I'm saying?
4: I understand exactly what you're saying. Yeah, I don't think musicals are like a big tradition in Jamaica.
5: No. Neither are they in England. But a pantomime is, yes. That's there.
4: Musicals are big in England.
5: Yes, they are now. Now they are.
4: They weren't then?
5: Well, they weren't not for people of color.
4: Oh, I see what you're saying.
5: Yes, yeah, right. Not for people of color at all. And because the political dynamic had to change to a large degree, I think that I was here to help facilitate that change or that acceptance. Mm-hmm. There was a musical called Bubbling Brown Sugar that came in 1978. I think, to London. It was a huge, huge success. A cast of, I think, about 38 black dancers, singers, and three white dancers and singers. And the story is basically we take them on a tour of what Harlem was like during the Renaissance and during the heyday of Harlem. You know, and so it was a kind of show that you had to act, sing, dance, you know, do comedy, everything. And it's the first time, I think, that that generation had been introduced to this quality of performance, particularly by a black company.
4: What songs did you sing in Bubbling Brown Sugar?
5: I sang... Sophisticated Ladies, yes. I sang...
4: The Ellington song.
5: The Ellington. Gosh, yes.
4: That also has some unusual intervals in it.
5: Absolutely. I get them, darling. I get them, believe me.
4: a few bars?
5: They say... Into your early life, romance came, and in this heart of yours burned a flame that flickered one day and died away.
4: That's really nice. Who would have thought that Lester Freeman could sing like that?
5: Oh, that's cute.
4: You co-wrote a musical and co-starred in the original production. It's called Five Guys Named Mo. It originated in London, but then it moved to Broadway, and it was a huge success. And I never saw it, but I always assumed it was based on 60s harmony groups like the jazz-oriented Four Freshmen or the more folk-oriented The Brothers Four or the very middle of the road, The Four Preps. But it's actually like Louis Jordan songs. And they're kind of like R&B swing songs, like jump songs.
5: Mm-hmm.
4: What was the origin of the idea?
5: The origin was back in 85 when I was in Sheffield doing Carmen Jones. I had a 9-hour ride from there on a Saturday night to my home in the southern part of England, and I would listen to Louis Jordan. And I had done quite a few of these reviews with a wonderful, wonderful, wonderful man named Ned Sharon and his co-writer Carol Brahms. And so when I'm listening to Louis' songs, each one of them is a vignette within itself. And he always came with a little with a moral at the end of the song. And some of these songs seem to be really talking to me. So I decided to let them talk to me. So I got as many songs of his that I could and strung them together loosely in a storyline, and it starts, I mean, just when you think about the song Five Guys Named Mo is the perfect entrance or the perfect preface to the story. Let me tell you a story from way back. Truck on down and dig me, Jack. There's Big Mo, there's Little Mo, there's Four-Eyed Mo, there's No Mo, and then there's Eat Mo. You know, and so just the lyrics themselves introduce the characters, and the rest is history, basically. Yeah. I'm not on the cast album of Five Guys Named Mo singing As Your Tay, which was Four-Eyed Moe's song, because I had slipped a disc and I was out of the show when they were recording that.
4: That's a shame.
5: Believe me, it's a shame. You don't
4: know. It hurts
5: know.
4: You more than it hurts me.
5: Yes, yes. And actually, my back is beginning to ache now in sympathy to it.
4: You know, so we talked about your singing in musicals in London, but you also had a small background vocal part in the 1977 hit Boogie Nights by Heatwave. Which part is you? The bass part?
5: Got to keep on dancing, keep on dancing. That part. You know, you're very sneaky there, Terry. Come on. I got your number. But even before that, there's a better one. Joan Armatrading Trading had a hit with a song called Love and Affection.
4: And you're on that,
5: yes.
4: Too.
5: That was the first. That was 76, that one. Yes.
4: And your part is?
5: Oh, give me love. Ooh.
4: How did you get to be on that?
5: When I came to England and I was signed as a singer-songwriter with Essex Music in 73, Joan was also there. And we met there. She was part of a vocal duet group. And we would see each other, and we just got to know each other. She was a sweet, sweet, sweet, sweet, sweet person. And she adopted me as her younger brother. She said I always reminded her of him, and we just stayed friends. And one day she called up and said, "Would you come and do some backing vocals?" So she didn't even have to ask, you know. If she said, "Would you?" I'd have jumped. Like, how high?
4: So why don't we hear that track and you singing bass on it?

0: as my guest Clark Peters singing the bass part on Joan Armatrading's Love and Affection. Let me reintroduce you because we need to take another short break here. My guest is Clark Peters. He's currently one of the stars of the Netflix series The Burrows. He was one of the stars of The Wire and one of the stars of Spike Lee's 2020 film The Five Bloods. We'll be right back after a break. This is Fresh Air.
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0: This is Fresh Air. Let's get back to my interview with Clark Peters. He's currently one of the stars of the Netflix series The Burrows. He was one of the stars of HBO's The Wire in the role of police detective Lester Freeman. And in Spike Lee's film The Five Bloods, he played one of the four Vietnam vets who returns to Vietnam decades after the war. So you grew up in Englewood, New Jersey. Would you describe the neighborhood?
4: Yeah. My neighborhood was brilliant. There must have been 15 children on those three blocks. Across the street from me was an Irish family. Next door to us was a German carpenter, master carpenter, Mr. Fink. Next door to me was a family from Colombia. They had two daughters. There was a family from the South, and they had two boys who were baseball players. You know, it was a community. It was everybody. I was introduced to that coming from New York, coming from the projects in New York, you know, which was predominantly Black and Latin, to this multicultural block within four blocks of us. We had the United Nations, you know.
0: What changed in your family's financial life that precipitated the move?
4: My father getting a job and being promoted to the advertising manager for a company called Homelight. Yeah, they were upwardly mobile, I guess is the word that was bandied about then.
0: How old were you when you moved?
4: I was seven.
0: What borough?
4: Harlem.
0: Mm-hmm.
4: Yeah.
0: Your father was a commercial artist. Did he take you to museums?
4: Yeah, he did. And particularly in the early 60s when the Egyptian exhibition came through New York.
0: Oh, that was a big deal.
4: Yeah, it was. We spent a lot of time there. Mm-hmm. You know, and my mother's sister, Ruth, she always made sure she lived near a center of culture. So if it was not the New York Museum, it was the Brooklyn Museum or the Botanical Gardens. You know, we're always exposed to things like that.
0: Part of your family is of Native American descent. And when you played an Indian chief on Treme, did you relate to that role? Because
4: absolutely, mm-hmm. absolutely. It resonated with me deeper than I could have ever expected. And particularly when meeting them and talking with some of the older people who understood the history, because it's the history of dark-skinned Indians who were marginalized by Hollywood are alive and well in New Orleans. And you can see their pageantry. That is not something that came with the Wild Bill shows after the Civil War. There are accounts of people traveling from New England in the 17th century, going to New Orleans and seeing people of color dressing up with beads and shells and pine cones and whatever they could find, you know, as part of their ritual. You know, so it's a history worthwhile looking at, and it's a place to definitely go and experience what the Mardi Gras Indians, as they call them, have to offer America and the American culture.
0: Clark Peters, I have so enjoyed talking with you and hearing you sing. Thank you so much.
4: Thank you. Thank you, Terry. We'll catch you the next time around, eh?
0: Yes. All right. Be well.
4: And you.
0: Clark Peters is one of the stars of the new Netflix series, The Burrows. After we take a short break, TV critic David Bianculli will review the new series, Cape Fear. This is Fresh Air.
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0: This is Fresh Air. Cape Fear, based on the 1957 novel by John D. MacDonald, already has inspired two intense films about an ex-convict terrorizing his former attorney. Now there's a new 10-part miniseries from Apple TV, which premieres its first two episodes tomorrow. Our TV critic David Bianculli has this review.
9: The first Cape Fear movie was in 1962, starring Robert Mitchum as ex-convict Max Cady and Gregory Peck as attorney Sam Bowden. Peck's Sam was heroic and strong, but Mitchum's ex-con was a playful, vengeful force of nature. One of the most powerful scenes in that movie was when Cady cornered Sam's wife, played by Polly Bergen, in a kitchen, grabbed and crushed a raw egg, then smeared it across her exposed shoulders as she shuddered with fear. And earlier, when he first tracks down Sam at a bar, he sits next to Sam and enjoys making him uncomfortable.
10: You gonna buy me a drink? Waiter?
11: That'll be double, waiter. 12-year-old. My rich cousin here says nothing's too good for old Max.
10: How much do you want, Katie?
11: How's that again?
10: You heard me. I said, how much do you want?
11: Cassidy, you gotta forgive me. I'm a little slow after my first drink. I assume we're talking about dough, is that right?
10: That's right.
11: Well, that certainly is heartwarming. The poor ex-convict comes to a new town looking for a fresh start, and one of the leading citizens steps right out and offers him financial help. That's enough to renew your faith in human nature.
9: Mitchum's very verbal sociopath has provided the template for dozens of movie and TV predators since. Those would include, most prominently, the eccentric killers played by Javier Bardem in No Country for Old Men and Billy Bob Thornton in the first season of TV's Fargo. And Robert De Niro, of course, who played Max Cady in the 1991 remake of Cape Fear, opposite Nick Nolte as the defense attorney. At their first encounter after Cady's release, Sam tries to talk tough, but it's De Niro as Cady who's obviously in control and loving it.
12: Look, Mr. Cady, I realize that you suffer. I mean, I understand your problem, but I mean, why me? Look, I was your lawyer. I defended you. I mean, why not badger the DA or the judge?
13: Badger.
12: Yeah, well, why not then? Yeah, why not
13: badger.
12: Then?
13: Badger. Best I remember, they was just doing right by their jobs.
12: Oh, I didn't do my job. Is that right?
14: Look, I pleaded you out to a lesser included offense. You could have gotten rape instead of battery.
15: Oh, I'd have been up for parole either way in 7 years, according to the Georgia Penal Code.
14: Rape is a capital offense. I mean, you know, you could have gotten life, you could have done death, you could be sitting on death row right now.
9: The most gripping and uncomfortable scene in that version, which was directed by Martin Scorsese, may have been the moment in which De Niro's Katie is alone with Sam's teenage daughter, played by Juliette Lewis, and approaches her with a mix of charisma and menace. Scorsese, in his Cape Fear remake, kept Katie as evil as before, but made Sam a much less noble protagonist. And that's why, I suspect, Scorsese has returned as an executive producer, along with Steven Spielberg, to present this new, expanded version of Cape Fear. This time, the shades of gray are everywhere you look. Nick Antosca, who created and oversaw this new Apple TV miniseries, has made some bold choices from the start, beginning with the casting and the primary characters. In the two movies, Sam's wife and family were targeted by Katie purely to get revenge on Sam. In this new story, the main characters are renamed Tom and Anna, and Tom's wife Anna was Katie's defense attorney, and Tom was the prosecutor. It puts her in the narrative more centrally and pays off. Amy Adams plays Anna, and Patrick Wilson plays Tom. They're really, really good, and play their parts with shifting layers of innocence and guilt. And playing Max Katie? It's none other than Javier Bardem, who already has embodied one world-class sociopath. Here he comes again.
16: Why are you here? What's funny?
17: No, I'm sorry.

0: there are flashbacks, not only to Katie's prison years, but to Tom's childhood, which is similarly fleshed out. And best of all, major new supporting characters are presented, some which inherit the stalking behaviors exhibited by Katie in the film versions. And those films are echoed with respect. Just as Scorsese found room for Gregory Peck and Robert Mitchum to appear as other characters in his 1991 remake, this new Cape Fear pulls the same trick by casting someone from Scorsese's film. Bardem is riveting here, but he's by no means the only reason to watch. The story may be familiar, but this new Cape Fear rolls out one surprise after another. Some scenes are scary, some are violent, and some are creepy. And part of the suspense in this new adaptation is figuring out who the creeps really are and where the evil really lies.
1: 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Our technical director and engineer is Audrey Bentham. Our interviews and reviews are produced and edited by Phyllis Myers, Roberta Shorrock, Anne-Marie Baldonado, Lauren Krenzel, Teresa Madden, Monique Nazareth, Anna Bauman, and Nico Gonzalez-Whistler. Our digital media producer is Molly C.V. Nesper. Susan Yacundi directed today's show. Our co-host is Tanya Mosley. I'm Terry Gross.

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4: The planet Venus is not a friendly place. It's searingly hot with crushing pressure and sulfuric acid clouds. Tomorrow on Science Friday, find out why some scientists want to look for life there. 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
6: The Cuban people are at a crisis point. Fuel reserves are dry, food is scarce, and power most of the time is out. What does the future hold for Cuba? From WAMU and NPR in Washington, this is 1A. Hi, I'm Jen White. Today we head to the island nation just 90.

0: miles from the coast of Florida. U.S. policy in recent months has cut Cuba off from daily necessities. But the Trump administration says the country's communist regime is responsible for the suffering of its people. The U.S. is carrying out a pressure campaign aimed at toppling leadership. Meanwhile, conditions for 10 million Cubans only worsen. What's happening now for Cuba? What comes next? And who will forge the path ahead? And we want to hear from you, especially if you have a personal connection to the island. 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
1: BBC News with Sue Montgomery. Hezbollah has rejected a US-mediated ceasefire plan between the Lebanese and Israeli governments, throwing the future of the limited truce into question. The deal allowed Israel to continue its occupation and bombing of southern Lebanon, but required the Iran-backed militia, which wasn't part of the talks, to withdraw. Lina Sinjab is in Beirut.
2: Despite government efforts to find a solution, the terms of having the Lebanese army to be in control of the south were already discussed in 2024 but never implemented. And even with this new detailed agreement of creating some sort of zones to have the Lebanese army in control and make sure that there is no presence of Hezbollah, Hezbollah is rejecting them. So unless they agree to this, it's hard for the government to proceed with this kind of agreement.
1: President Trump has lashed out at the House of Representatives for passing a largely symbolic resolution against the war in Iran. Four Republicans joined Democrats in backing the measure, which directs the president to withdraw U.S. forces or win approval from Congress to continue the conflict. Mr. Trump called the House's action unpatriotic. Anthony Serker is in Washington.
3: There is a majority in the House of Representatives at this moment that are not happy with the way the war is going and wanted to express their disapproval in a vote. It passed by a relatively comfortable margin given the absences in that chamber. It is questionable whether this could also pass the Senate. And if it did, Donald Trump has said that this is not a constitutional provision, as have most presidents in the past. They don't believe that Congress can check a president's war-making authority.
1: Dutch police have arrested four men as part of an investigation into a ring that drugged and raped women while filming the act. Police say multiple women may have been drugged by someone in their immediate circle. Joanna Keane has more details.
4: Police have described this as a case with an enormous impact. They've seized computers and phones and are trawling through the evidence to work out how many victims there are. The women were drugged and sexual acts were performed on them while they were being filmed. The suspects belonged to private social media groups where tips were shared on the best way to drug potential victims. Dutch media have likened the case to that of Gisèle Pelicot in France, whose husband recruited strangers to rape her in their home while she was unconscious.
1: The Kenyan president, William Ruto, says his government is doing the right thing by allowing the United States to construct an Ebola quarantine facility in the country. He said that turning down the facility set up at Washington's expense would look very inhuman. His comments come despite protests and court orders blocking its construction. BBC News.
5: And from WNYC in New York, I'm Samantha Max. New Yorkers came out in force last night to cheer on the Knicks in Game 1 of the NBA Finals against the San Antonio Spurs. Even though the game was in Texas, throngs of fans gathered outside Madison Square Garden for a giant watch party. The festivities were mostly peaceful, but police say they took seven people into custody as the game wrapped up. Five were released with summonses, two still face unspecified charges. City officials have not yet said whether the watch parties will be allowed to continue in Midtown for tomorrow night's game. New York State is one step closer to pushing the penny into the dustbin of history. The state Senate has approved a bill that would require businesses to round transaction totals to the nearest nickel. The Assembly passed it earlier this year. It's sponsored by Assemblymember John McDonald of the Albany area. He says it gives businesses guidance now that the Mint has stopped making pennies.
6: So there'll be some rounding up and some rounding down. This has been very successful in Canada. It's been very successful in Europe. It really is pretty much a draw.
5: The bill only applies if a customer pays in cash. There's no rounding necessary if someone pays with a card. Governor Hochul has until the end of the year to sign or veto it. Her office says she'll review the legislation. It is toasty out. It's currently 85 degrees at our studio in Soho and sunny. Tonight, it's expected to cool down to the mid-60s. And tomorrow, it will really be feeling like summer with highs up in the lower 90s and lows in the lower 70s. This weekend, you can expect it to stay hot with a chance of showers both on Saturday and Sunday. So stay hydrated, wear your sunscreen. It's going to be a hot one out there. 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It's 85 degrees.
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0: This is 1A. I'm Jen White. Cuba is in crisis. Power outages stretch up to 20 hours a day, forcing people to jump into action to do daily tasks when the lights come on, often in the middle of the night. Trash is piling up on the streets, food is scarce, and oil is running out, all while the United States is turning up the pressure on the island nation's communist government. In late May, the Justice Department indicted 95-year-old former President Raul Castro on murder charges. This was the latest in a string of recent efforts to oust the current regime, including an executive order expanding sanctions and an effective blockade on oil.
1: Other presidents have looked at this for 50, 60 years doing something, and it looks like I'll be the one that does it.
0: What happens next for Cuba and its people who are suffering through this humanitarian crisis? And where does the United States fit into the story? Joining us now from South Florida is Francis Robles, international correspondent for The New York Times. Francis, welcome.
2: Thanks so much for having me, Jen.
0: We also want to hear from you. Have you been following the crisis in Cuba? Do you have a personal connection to the island? What do you think the United States should do? Email us at 1A@WAMU.org. And a note, we also invited the State Department to participate in this conversation, but it declined. Francis, in the past few weeks, the Trump administration has intensified a campaign aimed at unseating Cuba's leadership. Let's start with what happened most recently. On Friday, U.S. and Cuban military officials met outside of Guantanamo Bay. Why was this meeting significant?
2: It's really significant because it takes place in the context of heightened actions by the Trump administration, clearly designed to topple this government. It all takes place in the middle of just something that's just staggering, watching all this military buildup in the region and all these constant threats.
0: Are you able to tell us anything about what happened during that meeting, what was discussed?
2: No, that is not something that that they talk about publicly.
0: Well, in late May, the Justice Department indicted Raul Castro, again, the former president of Cuba, on charges connected to the downing of a civilian plane back in 1996. What more can you tell us about the charges and their timing 30 years after that incident?
2: It's really interesting. I spent a lot of time trying to talk to former prosecutors to find out the answer to that question. Not so much why now. We know why now because Trump said so. But why not before? And the real sense from people that are closely involved in these cases is that before they didn't have the political will. So in that sense, Trump is actually 100% right, that he's the one that made the decision. We're moving forward now, no matter what it takes.
0: So the indictment was announced on Cuba's Independence Day at the Freedom Tower in Miami. There were local politicians in attendance, which is unusual for a criminal indictment. What did you make of the optics of that moment?
2: I think it was really problematic for the Department of Justice. You know, it gave the Cuban government a lot of talking points, you know, to say, look at this circus that they had. You know, there were hors d'oeuvres. There were officials that had nothing to do with the administration of justice. I think it was really problematic for it to look like a party.
0: Well, Secretary of State Marco Rubio's parents immigrated from Cuba in the 1950s. In late May, he released a video in Spanish speaking directly to the Cuban people about the new sanctions and the Trump administration's goals. He said that, quote, President Trump is offering a new path between the U.S. and a new Cuba.
3: Una nueva Cuba.
4: A new Cuba, where you, and not just the Communist Party of Cuba, can own a television station or a newspaper. A new Cuba where you can complain about a failing system without fear of going to jail or being forced to leave your island. And a new Cuba where you have a real opportunity to choose who governs your country and vote to replace them if they're not doing a good job.
0: Now, Francis, I want to talk about Rubio in a moment, but first, again, a reminder, the Trump administration has also imposed what amounts to an energy blockade on Cuba. Now Cuba says it's exhausted its reserves. Explain the steps the U.S. took to get to this point.
2: What the Cuban what the United States government did in January when they removed Nicolas Maduro from Venezuela is that they took
3: extraordinary control over Venezuela's oil decisions. So the oil that Venezuela had been sending to Cuba stopped. That was a huge, huge blow for Cuba. The second thing they did that was very important was announce tariffs to any other country that wants to give oil to Cuba. So Cuba, you know, they do produce some percentage of oil of their own, but they were depending on international borderline donations for 2/3 of their oil needs. And so that was just a tremendous, tremendous blow. You're seeing a paralyzation of everything, of buses, of cars, of businesses, you know, where power maybe would have gone out 8 hours a day. Now it's out 22 hours a day. It was a tremendous, tremendous move on the Trump administration's part.
0: Now, Secretary of State Marco Rubio has been the face of the Trump administration and much of its efforts in Cuba. How are people on the island receiving Rubio as the administration's messenger?
3: I think that really depends on the person's age bracket. I think a lot of the older people are kind of resentful and this is outrageous and they shouldn't be doing these kinds of measures. And I think that the younger people are more likely to blame the Cuban government itself and welcome actions by the Trump administration.
0: And how is Rubio's family history shaping the Trump administration's actions on the island and also the messaging?
3: I think it's really important for the Trump administration to have someone who is Cuban-American, who has that credibility. Although, you know, he does, there's a big question mark in his backstory. For many years, he kind of gave the impression that his family had fled the Castro regime, and that turned out later to not exactly be true. The timeline did not quite add up. But still, he has cred. They can't take that away from him.
0: It's a bigger question, Francis, when we look at the actions that the Trump administration has taken thus far. How specific has the administration been about its goal and what it wants from Cuba?
3: That's a really good question. And I think that they have been a little fuzzy on a couple of points. There's a sense that, yes, they want regime change, but is that what's being communicated to the Cuban government? You know, from us, from our reporting, was that they wanted the president to step down, but they were kind of wishy-washy in terms of, well, you know, maybe some of these other folks can stick around as long as our other priorities are seen through. And the Trump administration will at the same time say, no, no, no, we're looking for regime change. So that's really unclear whether they are going to accept a situation like you have in Venezuela, where the U.S. gets to call the shots, but a lot of the same players are still in place. That is the big, big question, especially in Miami. In Miami, they want all these players gone. And I don't know that the Trump administration is going to insist on that, frankly.
0: Well, here's what President Miguel Diaz-Canel said when interviewed by Meet the Press in May. He was asked if he would be willing to step down if it meant saving Cuba.
5: In Cuba, the people who are in leadership position is not elected by the U.S. government, and they don't have a mandate from the U.S. government.
0: Now, the U.S. has been in contact with the Cuban government at multiple levels in recent months. The CIA director met with Raul Castro's grandson, and again, there was that meeting at Guantanamo. Francis, who are some of the other key players right now in Cuba?
3: The key player who has emerged in all of this is Raul Castro's grandson. It's a remarkable, his name is Raul Rodriguez. He's known as El Cangrejo, which means the crab. He's a remarkable figure because he's actually never held public office. And he's known to live more of a flashy lifestyle. His social media images are often, you know, on boats and wearing nice watches and things of that nature. But I think he's considered kind of a friendly actor, because clearly, based on, you know, the boats and the watches, et cetera, he does want an opening, an economic opening in Cuba where those kinds of things are more available to more Cubans. On the other hand, you know, his second surname is Castro. So is he going to be an acceptable person in all of this going forward? I don't know. But he has been a key player in the talks with Washington.
0: Well, in late May, the U.S. Navy moved the aircraft carrier, the USS Nimitz, through Caribbean waters. According to classified intelligence shared with Axios, Cuba has acquired more than 300 military drones and recently begun discussing plans to use them to attack the U.S. base at Guantanamo Bay, U.S. military vessels, possibly Key West, 90 miles north of Havana. How serious is the possibility of military action at this point?
3: One of the things that everyone says is when it comes to the Trump administration, you really can't rule anything out. You know, it's not like they haven't done before. So who knows? You know, so they indicted Raul Castro. Are they going to go get him? You know, he's 95 years old. And that is a big question mark. And it's a question mark that I don't think anybody outside of the Pentagon can really answer right now. As for the Cuban government making preparations, I mean, I think, you know, if a president of another country keeps saying, hey, we're going to go in there and take that country for our own taking, I think it's sort of natural for them to be doing those kinds of preparations.
0: We're talking to Francis Robles, international correspondent for The New York Times. Coming up, a reporter who has been living inside Cuba reports on what daily life looks like right now for ordinary Cubans. And we'd love to hear from you. If you have a connection to the island, share your story with us and share your thoughts about the U.S.'s recent actions against Cuba. 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We'll be right back.

0: As schools around the country move towards getting screens out of classrooms, students with disabilities and their families say their needs are being left behind.
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7: This is 1A. I'm Jen White. We're discussing the crisis in Cuba. The island nation 90 miles from Florida is out of fuel, food is scarce, and the lights are off for 20-plus hours a day. We're hearing from you. Diane emailed, "Stop the embargo. The intense suffering is criminal. They present no threat, yet have provided us with so much good via their medical research and vaccines and cancer treatments." If you or your family are from Cuba, we want to hear from you, too. What do you want the rest of the U.S. to understand about what's happening there? Our email is 1A@WAMU.org. Let's get back to our guests. We're here with Francis Robles of the New York Times, and let's add a few more voices to the conversation. Ed Augustin is a foreign correspondent based in Cuba who's contributed recently as a freelance reporter to the New York Times, and he joins us from Havana. Ed, welcome to the program.
8: Great to be here.
7: Joining us from Miami is Sebastian Arcos, director of the Institute for Cuban Studies at Florida International University. He's also a former political prisoner who spent 30 years in Cuba. Sebastian, welcome to 1A.
9: Thank you for the invitation.
7: And joining us from Boston, Massachusetts, is Tanya Bruguera, a Cuban-born artist and activist and senior lecturer at Harvard University. She's been banned from returning to Cuba since 2021. Tanya, welcome.
10: Thank you for having me.
7: And a note that we also invited the State Department to participate in this conversation, but it declined. Ed, you are living and reporting from Cuba. What is daily life like right now?
8: Well, it's been very, very tough for Cubans for a long time. I think that the pandemic in 2020, the country never really recovered that from that because it got hit by the same time. With the pandemic at the same time as they got hit by a powerful wave of sanctions by the first Trump administration. The Biden administration broadly kept those in place. And ever since then, there's been huge power cuts, food insecurity that was always shaky has gone up. And people have just been really, really sad. This used to be a happy-go-lucky place before the pandemic and never really recovered from the pandemic, first point. Second of all, ever since the oil blockade that the Trump administration has had on the island started in January. We're now into the fifth month. The level of suffering that I'm seeing on the ground is just enormous, enormous. People are increasingly struggling to put food on the table. Hunger is increasing. Food production is going down. The suffering specifically from the urban poor is really something to behold because the food is simply not getting to market. You know, it's not getting from the countryside where it's produced mainly, that food that still is produced here. to the oven core. The bodega system, maligned by many, has kept the most vulnerable alive. In Santiago de Cuba, the main city in the east last month, most people I spoke to did not receive anything for the first time in living memory. And that translates into hunger. And hungry people get sick more easily and die more easily. Final point, Cuba's public health system is falling apart. More people are dying because of this oil blockade. Doctors aren't getting to work. Patients are struggling to get there because there's no buses, because there's no diesel. And so if you go into a Cuban hospital right now, it can seem eerily calm. You don't see an A&E ward, an accident emergency ward with loads of people or blood or anything. It looks calm, but it's because people are getting ill and dying in their houses. Final point, the cleaners are increasingly struggling to get to work because, again, there's no buses. That's leading to more sepsis in pregnant mothers and babies. And according to people in maternity hospitals, doctors there, more infants are dying just because of that.
7: When we talk about the energy crisis, what types of decisions are people making to try to cook, warm their homes? How are they managing that piece of it?
8: They don't have much decision. They're having fewer and fewer decisions. A new rhythm of life is being imposed on them by this situation. So, for example, in Havana, lots of people receive cooking gas that's piped into their house, right? Like I imagine it is for most of your viewers. In the rest of the country, that doesn't happen. Everybody relies on these little gas canisters that they used to pick up once a month. Ever since the US energy blockade, almost nobody in the country has received their cooking gas canister. We're talking about upwards of 9 million people. They can't cook. They're going back to cooking with wood or charcoal, if they can afford it. They're coughing as they go. They have to do that. Otherwise, as somebody told me, if I don't cook, if I don't do this, I don't eat. Is that a choice? I guess you could choose not to cook on wood and die, but people see it as what they have to do to survive. Other point with electricity. A lot of Cubans have got hot plates, Some of them were given by the government in the early 2000s at knockdown prices. A lot of Cubans use old rice cookers and kind of convert them into makeshift hot plates, right, using the filament that warms the rice, if you know what I mean. Well, if you've got a power cut, if you've got power for only 3 hours a day and you don't know when it's going to come on, you have to organize your whole life around when the power might come on. And whenever it comes on, you're going to cook. So I know plenty of Cubans here in Havana that sleep now with their fan on and with the light switch on, so that whenever the light kicks on, even if it's 2, 3, 4, 5 in the morning, they get up and they cook the rice and beans if they've got them for the whole day. And they don't cook for the next day because the fridges don't refrigerate anymore and they know that the food will spoil. So people are adapting by force of necessity, and it's survival. And they're doing less and less economic work, partially because they can't get to work, but also that's just a social contract, an understanding that you're going to stay at home and wait till the power cut gets on. You're not going to go and do your job for the state that hardly pays and miss the opportunity to cook for your family.
7: Sebastian and Tanya, I'd like to briefly hear from both of you as well on this. What are you hearing from your friends and family in Cuba about daily life? Sebastian?
9: Well, what the reporter described is quite accurate. I follow one particular person in Cuba. I don't have any family left there. But I follow Joanny Sanchez, who writes for 14 y Medio, an independent newspaper that she directs. And Joanny has a daily column describing life in Havana. And it's terrible. Conditions there are terrible. There are mountains of garbage. People are burning the garbage in the streets. People are cooking in the middle of the street using wood. Cuba is essentially back to the first decade of the 20th century, right after independence. The way it looks, there are no cars in the streets. All you see are horse-drawn carts or bicycles. Inflation is now extraordinary. Just yesterday, you could get 600 Cuban pesos for $1. But it's very important for your listener to understand this. This tragedy did not begin 6 months ago with the increase of sanctions by the United States. This is something that has been happening for the last 30 years. After the collapse of the Soviet Union, the Cuban economy collapsed 40% and never recovered. It has been going downwards ever since. The primary reason for this crisis is the Cuban regime's resistance to implement any kind of economic, structural economic reform. We're not even talking about political reform.
7: Tanya, I want to bring Tanya in here as well, and we'll circle back to the Cuban government in a moment. Tanya, what are you hearing?
10: Yeah, I agree with what the previous guests have said. And the conversation with my friends and family in Cuba have changed. At the beginning, it was trying to call for help, you know, whether it is material help, sending money, sending medicines and resources, to a kind of feeling of complete lack of hope. To yesterday, I talked to one of my friends who is there, and what she says is that, when are they coming? Have you heard anything? Mm. If they don't come soon, I will go personally and bring them here. And it was a joke, but it also tells you the level of desperation, because in Cuba now the discussions are not ideological, they are not about nationalism, they are not about, it's about pure survival. The conversations are not academics, they are about survival, how they will survive this. And funny enough, yesterday, one of the chats I am with my friends, activist friends, they sent a photo of her grandma, who is the official newspaper, photo of an article in July 16, 1966, and the title was, "The Electricity Shortage is a Temporary Problem." Just to put a little bit of context.
7: Mm. Well, to help us make sense of this moment and Sebastian, I think this is where you were headed. It helps to understand the Cuban government itself. Again, a communist system that's been in power for more than 60 years. What should we know about how Cuba's government operates and why it's endured? Sebastian?
9: Yeah, this is a typical totalitarian regime. It's very hierarchical, very top-down. It usually has one leader at the top. Everybody follows that leader. In this case, we're talking about Raul Castro. Never mind that he's 95 years old. He is the paramount leader. He has the historical legitimacy, and people follow what he wants. He holds the political and the military security power. It's important to understand that. It's a very opaque system. You cannot look into it like we did in Venezuela and identify a player that we can work with ahead of time. It's impossible. It will cost that person's life if the United States are able to identify someone like that. So it's very uncertain how to proceed with a regime like that, other than something similar to what happened in Iran, eliminating a layer or two of leadership and allowing the opportunity for new leadership, someone in the mid-ranks who we don't know who that person is, probably a gray apparatchik within the system, to rise up and be the willing person to negotiate a transition. What is important to understand is that the regime is extremely rigid, mm-hmm. extremely repressive, and
7: well, I want to bring Francis in here as well, because Francis Sebastian points to Iran, but as we see in Iran, the Ayatollah's son actually came into power there, so not the choice the Trump administration would have wanted. But go ahead.
11: I think one thing that's really important to remember, you talked about how did the Cuban government manage to endure? Let's remember that they've been in power for 67 years. And very important, for decades, they had help from the Soviet Union. And then for decades, that they had help from Venezuela. And so what's very, very different about this moment is that there is no international actor stepping up to keep Cuba afloat. And can they endure without it? That's the gamble that the Trump administration is really pushing, to say, you know what, without that help, they're going to fall, and they're going to fall on our watch.
7: We're talking to Francis Robles and Ed Augustine, who have reported recently on Cuba for the New York Times. Also with us, Sebastian Arcos, director of the Institute for Cuban Studies at Florida International University, and Tanya Bruguera, artist, activist, and lecturer at Harvard University. We're also hearing from you, Brad emailed, the U.S. needs to back off from Cuba. We are responsible for their downfall. We have carried out destructive sanctions for too many decades. We seem to think we have the power to determine other nations' futures. The U.S. needs to back off from Cuba, Iran, and other destructive involvement. Well, let's hear from President Trump. Here he is speaking 2 weeks ago.
12: Look, it's a failed country. Everybody knows it. They don't have electricity. They don't have money. They don't have really anything. They don't have food. And we're going to help them along, and we're going to help them because the people, because number one, I want to help them. I don't want to, on a humanitarian basis.
7: Well, so there is this debate about how much responsibility the United States bears for the conditions Cubans are living through right now, given recent actions. Sebastian already shared that he thinks this really lies at the feet of the Cuban regime. Tanya, how do you think about that question?
10: Well, I think what happened is that the Cuban political system has survives through a combination of political control, economic dependency, constant surveillance, making illegal any civic society, any independent groups that wanted to legalize. And there is a big culture of self-censorship that has existed for decades. Even your family is taking the role of a police, saying, shut up, don't say what you think. What has happened is all of this had cracked in the recent years. And everything that has been happening that now the people in the United States and other countries have discovered have been something activists have been fighting against and tried to create spaces to converse with the government, to change stuff. And the response has always been being in prison or exiled.
7: We got this question from Dee, who emails, my son's grandmother lives in Cuba and she recently had a stroke. We are very worried about her. What is going on with patients in need of care? Ed, I'll come to you as someone reporting from Havana. What can you share with Dee?
8: The Cuban medical system is fraying rapidly, collapsing perhaps under the weight of this oil blockade. And just to push back gently against what Sebastian says, of course he's correct that the Cuban government bears an awful lot of responsibility for the economic straits that the country's in. There's consensus internationally. There's consensus amongst Cuban allies. There's almost consensus within the Communist Party itself that the model they have is defunct, moribund, and doesn't work. So that's no doubt true. But the context that the Cuban state has to take decisions in and try to make sure that the power stays on, try to make sure that people eat, try to make sure that public health works to some degree, is overwhelmingly determined by the United States. The United States is the only superpower in the world still. It's 90 miles away. It's so close to Cuba that one amazing woman even swam the distance. It's Cuba's natural trading partner. And therefore, Cuba, as the target of modern history's longest ever campaign of economic warfare, because that's what sanctions are. They aim to cripple the economy of a third world country, of a poor country. Obviously, that's going to play a huge role.
7: Well, let's pause here. We'll pick up the conversation after the break. We're speaking to freelance contributor Ed Augustine and New York Times reporter Francis Robles. Also with us, Sebastian Arcos, director of the Institute for Cuban Studies at Florida International University, and Tanya Bruguera, artist, activist, and lecturer at Harvard University. Still to come, how Cuba fits into the Trump administration's broader foreign policy and what a post-regime Cuba could look like. That's just ahead. This is 1A.

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7: Back to our conversation in a moment, but first a word about Monday's installment of our weekly series, If You Can Keep It, when we'll talk to The Atlantic's Helen Lewis about masculinism. It's a growing form of misogyny in right-wing U.S. politics, centered around beliefs like women should no longer have the right to vote separately from their husbands and wanting to outlaw no-fault divorce. The movement includes Doug Wilson, the prominent pastor of a church that counts Secretary of Defense Pete Hegseth as a member. We look at how this strain of politics has become more common in MAGA Republican politics and among right-wing influencers, and what it means for our broader political system. If you've noticed a growing trend of anti-feminist or anti-diversity, equity, and inclusion ideology among people you know or where you live, what have you seen? Leave us a voicemail at 855-236-1A1A. What do you believe are the consequences of a politics where those with some of the loudest megaphones support policies that roll back the rights of women? Again, the number is 855-236-1212, or leave a message with our app, 1A Vox Pop, and we'll get to your thoughts on Monday. Now back to our discussion about the crisis in Cuba. We're here with Francis Robles and Ed Augustin, who are reporting on the topic for the New York Times, as well as Sebastian Arcos, director of the Institute for Cuban Studies at Florida International University, and Tanya Bruguera, artist, activist, and lecturer at Harvard University. We're also hearing from you. Jerry emailed, the United States is acting like a bully all over the world. The situation is particularly egregious as it relates to Cuba. There is absolutely no reason for the United States to put the Cuban people under this amount of stress and strain. We also heard from Lenny, who emailed, we of Cuban ancestry are both amused and angry to see and hear about Cuba's brutal conditions as if they were new or caused by the blockade. Where have you all been for the last decades? The blockade is a decades-old excuse. The real reason is the brutal, murderous, racist, communist dictatorship that has been oppressing the Cuban people for almost 60 years. Ed, I'll let you pick up your point from before the break, because you were talking about the context of the moment and the responsibility borne by the communist regime in Cuba and by the Trump administration for this moment.
8: Yeah, thanks a lot. I mean, it's really, really simple. One of the emails you read out, they're right. The Cuban government does use it as an excuse. It's an excuse to wash your hands of any responsibility if you're managing a country wrong. Sebastian's right that this didn't start yesterday. None of that is to say that stopping oil getting into a country is not destroying the economy and immiserating an entire people. It's just common sense. Pick any country in the world. If you stop energy getting into that country, whether it's capitalist, communist, well-managed, badly managed, transparent, or opaque, people are going to die. because every single country in the world relies on energy, relies on oil. In any country in the world, more people would be dying. In any country in the world, less people would be getting to hospitals. In any country in the world, there'd be less agricultural production. And in any country in the world, there'd be less distribution of food and medicine. It's really just common sense. And I know there's a big political project in the United States. Marco Rubio, a few years ago, said that there's no embargo. He said a few weeks ago, there's no oil blockade per se. This is denialism. You know, we have Holocaust denialism, we have climate change denialism. This is a denial of facts. And the fact that the Cuban government also bears responsibility, and they've used it historically as an excuse, and that the blockade has existed before, is not to say that upping the blockade and literally stopping all but all oil coming in is not creating huge things. And by the way, it's killing people, it's killing civilians, it's killing the weakest by definition. To deny this is, I mean, you may as well be saying the moon is made of cheese.
7: We got this question from Tia, who emailed, what does Cuba have that Trump might want? Francis, any thoughts?
9: That's a funny question. I've actually asked many people that question. And the most cynical and common response that I get is maybe he wants to put his name on the hotels in Varadero. That's not my answer, but that's the answer that I get when I ask that question. I want to follow up on something that Ed said, and also the person who wrote into the show. It's so interesting to me how muddled all of this is. Ed and I had a story over the weekend about the garbage. You know, the garbage has become the symbol of the Trump administration's oil blockade. You know, look, they don't have any gasoline, they don't have any diesel, they can't pick up the trash. Look at these huge piles of trash. So I sat down to write that story, and what I found were academic studies and even news reports in the Cuban media that dated back to 2014. So about how their inability to pick up the trash. And so I was really struck by that. I wasn't expecting that. I mean, so there's no question. It would be foolish to believe that the oil blockade is not aggravating that situation. It absolutely is. But it's also a product of years and years of bad management. One of the studies I read said, one of the recommendations is to have designated garbage pickup routes. What? You don't have designated garbage pickup routes? So it just shows how muddled it all is. Mm. It's everybody has skin in this game.
7: We got this
9: when goes around.
7: Yeah, we got this from Pete in Pennsylvania, who says if we gradually open up as per the Obama plan, the regime would eventually dilute. If we continue the Trump plan, the regime could crumble. The difference is the humanitarian cost. Which method would cost less financially, humanitarian, and democratically? And Tanya and Sebastian, I'd like to hear both of your responses to that message. Tanya, I'll come to you first.
10: I think when Obama opened up the relationship, there was hope. The hope was that anything could happen, the impossible could happen, because Cuba and the U.S. could be working together. That failed. And it fell in part because the Cuban government was a trickster and was trying to get away with things that is not what they negotiated with the United States. But the other thing is, now people have hope again. And the hope is to survive, to live the next day, to live for the next month, for the next year. So what we can say is that the Cuban government is a bully and treats its own people as a bully. And they only respond to bigger bully. And that's what it is. And I want to clarify that there is a misconception that when Cubans criticize the Cuban regime, they are actually defending the U.S. government. That is a complete myth, and it has nothing to do one thing with each other. So I think it's important that while we understand that this is not a perfect situation, and that we understand that the future of Cuba should be in the hands of the Cubans, it seems for the activists, for the civic society, for the journalists, for people working in institutions in Cuba who try to make change, everything has been tried and nothing has worked.
7: Sebastian, your thought about the humanitarian cost of the current plan compared to what we saw under President Obama?
11: I have to agree completely with what Tania said. And this is a very difficult decision to make because you are waiting human lives. And it's not easy to wait human lives. The way most Cubans are looking at this is the regime has cost Cuba a lot over the last 70 years. It is time, perhaps, to pay a little higher price in the next few months to get rid of a regime that had fundamentally destroyed the Cuban nation. 2.5 million Cubans have fled the island since 2020. That's 20% of the Cuban population. It used to be 11 million, it's now 8 million people. The Cuban regime cannot sustain the level of public service at a decent level because they prefer to build hotels for foreign tourists that will pay their bills. They are driving Mercedes in Havana while the rest of the Cubans are riding bikes. That's the kind of regime that we have. So it's an exchange between should we deal with this regime for another 40 years or should we get rid of them today? Mm-hmm. The price to pay is significant in both cases.
7: Well, Francis, I think it gets back to this question about the Trump administration's plans for the island. And if this humanitarian crisis continues and eventually the regime falls, what happens the day after in Cuba?
9: I mean, that's a really huge question. That's the big question that everyone wants an answer to. I think it's also no coincidence that it's, what's today? Today's the 4th of June. It's getting really hot in South Florida and in Cuba. And that is historically the time period in Cuba when you have had kind of uprisings from people. It has been in the summer when it's extraordinarily hot. There's no power. I think that the Trump administration is kind of banking on that. And so, okay, let's say people take to the streets and let's say the Cuban government, you know, either has a negotiated quote unquote surrender or topples, then what? I mean, I think the fear is that then those people jump on boats and rafts and whatever else and make their way to the United States. I don't know that that's still going to happen, but that's the big fear that I think is driving some of this geopolitical planning.
7: Ed, from your position in Havana, do you see any indication that the Cuban people right now who are just making basic day-to-day decisions about survival are in a position to or have the wherewithal to mount some sort of resistance or opposition?
8: Well, predicting the future is always very difficult, and these are very uncertain times. Francis highlighted how internationally isolated Cuba is, and that it doesn't look right now that there's many nations willing to send oil. So what will happen this summer is key. Francis is right. Historically, when there have been protests back in the 1990s, back in 2021, significant protests, it's been in the summer. I agree with Tania that the society is not thinking in terms of ideology right now. People are just up to their eyeballs in problems. And the debate about whether it's the blockade or whether it's the government or whether the communists are robbing or not, this is irrelevant to most people's lives. People are saturated by it. They've heard this debate forever. It's polarized. It's boring. Everyone's already got their politics fixed. You know, the reasoning with people doesn't tend to work. And they don't care. They're focusing, as people have said, on survival. And I think the Trump administration's regime change strategy, in a sense, hinges on that. They're hoping that they'll be able to reduce material living conditions enough so that people will rise up and they'll put the Cuban government or regime, if you prefer, in a bind. Do they let those protests grow and get media scrutiny on them and have popular pressure lead to a potential overthrow? Or do they repress them with violence? And that could play out two ways. If it played out, you know, it could lead to bigger protests, as has happened, you know, in other countries, or it could quash, as normally happens, frankly, when states repress. But there's another prong of the regime change strategy, which is basically trying to crack the leadership. I think Sebastian mentioned that. He was talking about assassination attempts to see if new strata of the regime occur. Very opaque, as he correctly mentioned. No one has an idea. In Iran, that hasn't worked out well. You've got more of a hardliner that's emerged because of that. And the regime is very, very angry and less disposed, less open, less willing to do what the United States wants because it's a nationalist country. Cuba is also a nationalist country. The indication I'm getting, I don't have contacts with the ruling clique, which says something about Cuba, right? I've been a correspondent there for over 10 years. But I do speak to a lot of diplomats and business people that do. The message I'm getting loud and clear is that they're not going to go along with this. They see this as surrender. They see this as a matter of pride. They see this as national dignity. They see this as Cuba fighting for Cuba. They don't see this in terms of freedom and human rights, as often is present in the United States. And so the people at the top, they're willing to stick it out. So I think it's worth pointing out the historical context. Mm-hmm. We might be seeing a new government. We might be seeing a democratic government within a few weeks, months. But history would suggest to be cautious about that. Ever since the 1960s, first the Eisenhower administration, then the Kennedy administration, and many administrations after were sure that the regime was about to collapse imminently. It's been two-thirds of a century. And as Donald Trump said when he was running for president the first time, it's been 50 years, folks. It was at that time. Now it's 67. This is a tough cookie to crack. And for people like Sebastian, who are implicitly saying it's worth people dying in the short term, he didn't say dying, but that's what we're seeing on the ground here, because a better future is around the corner, I'd caution against that. Read history books.
7: Well, Sebastian and Tanya, I want to end with your voices. And Sebastian, I'm sure you want to respond to Ed there, but I also want to hear where you're finding hope for Cuba in this moment and what you hope to see.
11: Hope is everywhere. I mean, you can see

0: of the Soviet Union, they have resisted all of these opportunities to move. Mm-hmm. That's why we're here.
1: Well, I want to give Tanya a moment to share her thoughts as well as we wrap up here. Tanya, where are you finding hope, or what do you hope for the island?
2: First thing is, I would like to see not only the United States, but other countries, Europe, Latin America, to show solidarity with the people, not with the government, not with the regime, not with the people in power. And also, I want to say that anything will be better than whatever is happening right now in Cuba. And whatever happens to the Cuban regime is a result of their own doing.
1: We just scratched the surface of this story, so we will certainly revisit it in a future program. We've been speaking to Tanya Bruguera. She's an artist, activist, and lecturer at Harvard University. Also with us today, Sebastian Arcos, director of the Institute for Cuban Studies at Florida International University. Also with us, New York Times international correspondent Francis Robles and freelance contributor Ed Augustin. Thanks to you all. Today's producer was Avery Jessa Chapnick. This program comes to you from WAMU, part of American University in Washington, distributed by NPR. I'm Jen White. Todd Zwillick is with you tomorrow for the Friday News Roundup. Hope you tune in. Thanks for listening, and we'll talk more soon. This is 1A.

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4: 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That's at 8 o'clock tonight on WNYC. It's followed by Latino USA at 9. Q is at 10 p.m. 84 degrees, mostly sunny right now. Temperatures in the upper 70s tonight. It's WNYC at 4 o'clock.
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4: The Trump administration appears to be backing off some of its recent actions. What does it mean for concerns about Democratic backsliding? Good afternoon. I'm Sean Carlson, and you are listening to All Things Considered. It's on WNYC. Also coming up, Congressman Brian Fitzpatrick is one of four Republicans who bucked President Trump and helped Democrats pass a war powers resolution yesterday. He says he was just doing his job.
6: We do not report to any person or any party here in Washington, D.C. We report to the people back home.
4: More from Fitzpatrick on this effort to end the war with Iran. And later, it's Thursday, so it's time to break down some of the latest local transit news on the way is headed your way. We're going to have all that and more. Stay with us. News headlines are next.

0: The Senate has begun an all-day series of votes as Republicans attempt to pass 3 years of funding for immigration enforcement. The effort has been complicated by the president's nearly $2 billion fund to pay out taxpayer money to people who claim to have been targeted by what President Trump calls a weaponized federal government. NPR's Eric McDaniel reports.
1: The $70 billion package is meant to fund Immigration and Customs Enforcement as well as Border Patrol for the rest of the president's time in the White House. Republicans thought they'd found a path to pass it on a party-line vote. Democrats don't support the funding. But some GOP lawmakers are now demanding an end to President Trump's self-allocated anti-weaponization fund before they advance the package. Trump's acting attorney general told Congress the fund can be used to pay insurrectionists who threatened lawmakers and attacked the Capitol building on January 6, 2021. Recent conflicting statements from the administration on whether it's decided to unilaterally end the payout fund have not helped matters. Amendment votes and negotiations will continue into the evening. Eric McDaniel, NPR News, The Capitol.
0: New York City officials say they are ready for huge World Cup soccer crowds expected later this month. At a press conference today, state and local officials detailed plans to keep fans safe. Here's NPR's Brian Mann.
2: Governor Kathy Hochul says New York City's bus, subway and train system will boost service to move up to 100,000 extra people, many going to the New York, New Jersey stadium where World Cup matches will take place. State and local officials are also stepping up anti-terrorism measures.
3: So you'll see more of a police presence, but also know that behind the scenes that our cyber analysts and experts are focused on this with every fiber in their being.
2: Mayor Zoran Bamdani says there may be even bigger crowds if a World Cup soccer game falls on the same day as a possible Knicks-Spurs NBA Finals home game.
4: This is a moment that we've been preparing for, we've been hoping for, and we feel fully prepared for.
2: The first World Cup match in the New York, New Jersey area is June 13th. Brian Mann, NPR News.
0: Mortgage rates in the U.S. are dragging down the spring home buying season. According to Redfin, new home listings are declining. And Pierre Stephen Basaha says mortgage rates are elevated.
5: It was expected to be a strong home buying season. Average interest rates for a 30-year fixed mortgage dropped below 6% in February, the first time in 3.5 years. But the war against Iran increased the cost of borrowing, and this week the mortgage rate is about 6.5%. Real estate business Zillow says sales in May were below where they were a year ago, nearly 3%, and the housing recovery is back on pause. Families choosing to stick with renting are seeing the benefits of an apartment construction boom. The retail data company Yardi Matrix reports the average advertised rent was virtually flat compared to a year earlier.
0: It's NPR News.
6: And it's on WMYC in New York. I'm Sean Carlson. It's 84 degrees right now at 4:04. While Mayor Mamdani managed to get his hands on 1,000 $50 tickets to World Cup matches for a lottery for New Yorkers, New Jersey has not been able to make a similar offer. But during WNYC's Ask Governor Cheryl Collins show last night, Governor Cheryl said that's not escaped her notice.
7: I have some concerns about that, and I have registered those concerns. And as I said, I don't want to break any news here, but we will be making an announcement next week.
8: Come on, give us a hint, Governor. Come on.
7: That was your hint.
6: The governor refused to say more, but acknowledged the games are coming up fast. The first World Cup match is at MetLife Stadium on June 13th. New York City parents who work part-time or irregular hours could lose part of their child care subsidy. WNYC's Karen E. reports that's because the state is forcing the city to limit voucher use.
9: New York State is starting to crack down on an old regulation that requires child care vouchers to only cover the hours a parent is working. New York City doesn't follow this rule, but providers and advocates warn that forcing the city to limit voucher use will lead to daycare closures. It would also leave parents who work part-time nights or weekends with only a few days or hours of care, rather than full-time care. Ayan Wilson is a provider in the Bronx.
10: Let's say you get called at 7 o'clock to come to work even though you were off technically. Now you can't. You have to say, I can't because I have my kids.
9: City officials are calling on Governor Hochul to exempt the city from the rules.
6: The New York Knicks winning streak lives on, and they struck first in the NBA Finals. They beat the San Antonio Spurs 105-95 last night in Texas in Game 1. Jalen Brunson scored 30 points, and Karl-Anthony Towns finished with 18 points and 12 rebounds. The Knicks erased a 14-point third-quarter deficit to make it 12 straight playoff wins. They're the seventh team to have such a streak in NBA history. The Spurs' 7'4" Victor Wembanyama had 26 points and 12 rebounds. Game 2 is tomorrow night at 8:30 in San Antonio. A look at our transit situation. Uptown A train is delayed right now. NJ Transit's North Jersey coastline is delayed at the moment. 84 degrees, mostly sunny here in Lower Manhattan. It's going to stay pretty warm overnight. It's going to be even hotter tomorrow. We're going to see highs reaching the low 90s by tomorrow afternoon. Stick around. It's WNYC on a Thursday. It's 4:06.
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12: It's All Things Considered from NPR News. I'm Scott Detrow in Washington.
13: And I'm Elsa Chang in Culver City, California. A bipartisan majority in the House voted on Wednesday to end the war with Iran. The move is seen as the clearest rebuke of President Trump's actions in the Middle East after 3 months of war have further destabilized the region and sent oil prices soaring. The War Powers Resolution passed by a vote of 215 to 208, with four Republicans joining Democrats in support. One of those Republicans is Representative Brian Fitzpatrick of Pennsylvania, who joins us now. Welcome.
14: Thanks for having me.
13: So why did you vote in support of this measure?
14: Simply put, to follow the law. There's a statute on the books. It's a War Powers Act of 1973. It says a number of things. The two most critical are the 48-hour notification period, which did occur. And the second is within 60 days of hostilities that the matter be approved by Congress, either through an AUMF, an authorized use of military force, declaration of war. Mm-hmm. We are past that 60-day mark. So I've made very, very clear to the White House and to House leadership that I would be enforcing the law, you know, unless the Supreme Court declares that statute unconstitutional, or unless there's a change in the law, we have to follow the law as it's currently written. So that's what I did for every War Powers Resolution that has been brought to the floor after that 60-day period I've supported.
13: Well, on Truth Social today, I'm sure you saw this, President Trump called yesterday's vote, quote, meaningless, and then he called the four Republicans out. He said that the four Republicans who supported the resolution were, quote, bad, and added their grandstanders. They should be ashamed of themselves. How do you respond to the president there?
14: Well, everybody's entitled to their opinion. I don't take any offense to any criticism. You know, I have a job to do. I think it's very, very important for every representative to remember who your bosses are. We do not report to any person or any party here in Washington, D.C. We report to the people back home, the people in our districts who vote for us, who sent us here, and who we represent. It's very, very important for every representative to never, ever lose sight of that. I come from Pennsylvania's 1st District. It's Bucks and Montgomery counties in Pennsylvania. It's a very, very independent-minded group of individuals, great people that I'm proud to represent. And they want independent representation. They want their representative to follow the law and to follow the Constitution. And not be intimidated by criticism or politics. So that's what I've done in this instance and in every other instance.
13: But let me ask you, because President Trump has also criticized this vote, saying that, look, he's in the middle of negotiations with Iran to end the war. Are you at all concerned that this vote could undermine those talks?
14: Well, I think following the rule of law is an American strength, right? I mean, that's what one of the many reasons why we're the beacon of freedom around the world.
13: Even at the cost of potentially interfering with these negotiations.
14: Well, how do we justify not following the law, right? I mean, I think that, and by the way, I think it's important to note, I introduced my own War Powers Resolution, which would have addressed the very issue that you're raising here. We authored something. It's bipartisan. We have Democrats and Republicans on board. We introduced it during Operation Epic Fury a few months back. That would have allowed for a tolling of that 60-day period during legitimate periods of ceasefire and negotiations. And that would have afforded the president, and all future presidents for that matter, time to negotiate. That legislation was not considered. So we are left with two choices. We either need to follow the law or we need to change the law. We cannot violate the law.
13: Putting aside the actual law, the administration has been saying that this war is necessary to push back on Iran's nuclear ambitions. You sit on the House Intelligence Committee. What is the best way to address Iran's nuclear ambitions in your mind?
14: Well, there's a number of ways. You know, the same way we need to be addressing Russia and any other adversary across the globe. You know, diplomacy is always the first option, economic pressure. There's a number of tools in the what we call the IC toolbox, the intelligence community, toolbox to preserve world order and world peace. Military action is obviously always the option of last resort. It must be. So I think multiple things can be and are true at once. Iran was the world's largest state sponsor of terrorism. I think that's been accepted by multiple administrations across party lines throughout our lifetime. They were racing towards a nuclear weapon. You know, whether they were weeks or months, people can debate that point, but they were close. I think we can, you know, everybody who's in the intelligence community, including myself, know that to be true. But it's also true that we are a nation of the rule of law. And our Constitution, in the brilliance of our founders, set up three separate independent branches of government, each of which is an independent constitutional check on the other. And we have to be true to that system of government. That's what allowed our country to be what it is.
13: You mentioned that lawmakers need to listen to their bosses, their constituents. But, you know, in a lot of primaries so far, Republican voters have voted out incumbents who have gone against President Trump, right? And I'm curious, what kinds of conversations are you having with your colleagues, if you care to talk a little bit about that, about when is it safe for Republicans to oppose Trump's policies and when it is politically not safe?
14: Well, I really reject that conversation to begin with, because we have a job to do, and that's to represent your district. And second, the perspective you take to this job is very important. If you go about your day worried about losing your job, then you're never going to be good at your job. You can't be worried about losing it. You have to have a healthy perspective for what this job is. This job is a short-term public service. It is not our title. It is not our office. It is on loan to us by the public for a short, limited period of time. And if you take the perspective that you're more worried about your legacy than you are about reelection, you're going to be much better at your job. You're going to be much more effective. And you'll be able to live with yourself at the end of the day, which is far more important than any short-term reward. So that's what I urge of all of my colleagues. You know, I lead the two-party group in Congress, the Problem Solvers. We're the only bipartisan group in Congress. So I talk to everybody. I talk to all my colleagues, and I always, you know, preach these virtues.
13: Brian Fitzpatrick, Republican congressman from Pennsylvania, thank you very much.
14: You bet. Thanks.
12: Homing pigeons rely on a variety of signals to navigate the skies, including magnetism, but it's never been quite clear how exactly the birds detect magnetic cues. A team of researchers proposes the answer might be found in a pretty unexpected place. Here's science reporter Ari Daniel.
15: Drop a homing pigeon somewhere it's never been, and the bird can flap its way back home.
16: You have to provide them actually a good home so that they want to return. And that means good food and nice, cozy housing.
15: To fly home, a pigeon has to figure out where it is and in which direction to go, says Martin Vikelsky, who directs the Max Planck Institute of Animal Behavior in Germany. They rely on odor cues, the sun, visual landmarks, and magnetic direction, which is using Earth's magnetic field to orient and navigate.
16: It would be as if you're put into a forest where you know my home is east. And then you have a compass, you just go east, you end up at your cabin.
15: Pigeons rely on magnetic direction under certain circumstances.
16: That is either at night or during completely overcast conditions.
15: For decades, researchers have struggled to explain how these pigeons sense magnetic direction. Then, some years back, Bukelski was attending an interdisciplinary meeting where he met someone he might never have encountered otherwise, immunologist Christian Kurz from the University of Bonn in Germany.
17: And in the coffee break, we talked to each other. Show me one scientist who doesn't like talking about their research.
15: Kurz told him he'd been studying immune cells called macrophages when he stumbled upon something surprising. In the spleens of mice, these cells responded to a magnetic field.
17: One of the jobs of these cells is to eat and degrade old red blood cells. Our red blood cells contain hemoglobin.
15: And hemoglobin contains iron. This bundle of iron atoms gives those immune cells magnetic properties. And the researchers wondered if something similar might be true for homing pigeons. So they examined cells from across the bird.
18: And then we figured out that it's actually the liver who has the strongest magnetic properties.
15: Klivia Lizovsky is a cell biologist at the University of Bonn. Turns out the same kind of macrophages in the livers of homing pigeons also store oodles of iron atoms.
18: And then the next question was, do they really play a role in animal navigation?
15: To answer that, the researchers traveled to the south of Germany near the Swiss border with 34 pigeons that would need to fly 12 miles to reach home. In a little more than half the birds, the team used a drug to temporarily deplete those iron-containing macrophages. When it was completely overcast, so no directional cues from the sun, says Martin Wachelski.
16: That's the time when the pigeons have to rely upon their magnetic sense to find the direction. And the ones without the macrophages were basically lost.
15: But the ones with the macrophages could do it. And when the sun came out, the birds that had been lost managed to find their way home.
16: And then I thought, well, my God, this could really be real.
15: In particular, these macrophages may be acting as a kind of internal compass that can detect magnetic direction. The findings are published in the journal Science.
19: I haven't yet seen the smoking gun that says this is the way they do it.
15: Catherine Lohman is a behavioral biologist at UNC Chapel Hill who wasn't involved in the study. The authors do present microscope images showing the immune cells sitting alongside nerve fibers, but Lohman isn't sure how a magnetic signal would then be relayed to the bird brain.
19: There's no mechanism that I know of for macrophages communicating with the nervous system.
15: Still, she's open to the possibility, and the researchers are looking forward to the experiments needed to really clinch their new theory.
17: One thing I have learned in many years of research, you should never be too certain that you are right. Nature's always more complicated than you think.
15: For NPR News, I'm Ari Daniel.

0: It's WNYC. More All Things Considered just ahead. We're going to hear from Ann Applebaum of The Atlantic about why the Trump administration appears to be backing off some of its recent actions and what that means for concerns about Democratic backsliding. That conversation's coming up in just a moment.
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0: And right now you're listening to All Things Considered. Coming up later tonight, it's Latino USA. The World Cup is quickly approaching. Tonight on the show, hear from immigrants all across the country for whom soccer is a touchstone, but who've also woven the sport into American culture and life. It's Latino USA. It's at 9 o'clock tonight on WNYC. On Point is before that at 8, and then after at 10, it is Q. Right now, 83 degrees, mostly sunny in New York City. We're going to see temperatures tonight stay relatively warm. We'll see a low this evening somewhere in the mid-60s. It'll be a little breezy tonight. Welcome breeze. Gusts up to 20 miles an hour. Tomorrow, mostly sunny, hotter, highs in the low 90s. Partly cloudy for tomorrow night, low around 72. And then Saturday, mostly sunny, highs in the mid-90s that day. Stay cool, baby. It's WNYC 420.

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1: From NPR News, this is All Things Considered. I'm Ilse Chang.
2: And I'm Scott Detrow. The Trump administration has gotten its way so much over the past 16 months, from Republicans in Congress especially, that it feels unusual to see it back down anywhere. But on Tuesday, Acting Attorney General Todd Blanche confirmed to a House subcommittee that the Department of Justice is not moving forward with its $1.776 billion so-called anti-weaponization fund. The proposed fund was criticized by Democrats and many Republicans who saw it as funneling federal money to the president's supporters, possibly including January 6th rioters. In recent weeks, the Justice Department also backed off its investigation into former Federal Reserve Chair Jerome Powell. And last Friday, the president posted that he had, quote, canceled his involvement with the Kennedy Center after a federal judge ruled his name could not be on it. So how do we make sense of all of these reversals? Is there a broader trend happening or not? Let's bring in Anne Applebaum, a staff writer for The Atlantic and a Pulitzer Prize-winning historian of authoritarian regimes. Welcome back.
3: Thanks for having me.
2: Let me start with this. What to you was so particularly alarming about this $1.8 billion fund?
3: It was alarming because, number one, it was the president illegally directing federal money, so taxpayers' money, towards his supporters, including some who had clearly and obviously broken the law. It was also disturbing because it seemed like the process by which they got to this figure was also less than legal. And so you saw the president bending the law in order to fund essentially his own political supporters. Yeah. That's what happens in regimes where one party or one clique or one person has captured the state.
2: One of the reasons I wanted to talk to you is because you have written so clearly, whether it's about Trump or whether it's about many other countries where we've seen similar trends, an authoritarian or an authoritarian type leader will push and they'll push and they'll push and they'll push and they don't stop pushing. Here we saw Trump try to do something, his own party say, no, this is too far, and Trump backing off.
3: What you're seeing now is the American system of checks and balances beginning to work the way it's supposed to work. When Trump first came to office the second time, it almost seemed as if his party in particular, his party in Congress, had decided to ignore the Constitution, to forget that they are also supposed to play a role in American government for reasons of intimidation, ideology, fear. They did it anyway. Now that the president is unpopular, now that he's lost some important court cases, now that, you know, some of the arguments that people have been making about him breaking the system are beginning to seep through, what you're seeing is the leaders of Congress, in this case, it's the Republicans who lead both the Senate and the House, deciding to use the power that they have. And that's a sign that our political system still has some health in it.
2: As somebody who's closely following and worried about anti-democratic drift, does it matter to you whether or not this pushback is happening because Republicans are worried about saving their own seats or because they have broader constitutional concerns?
3: I mean, I suppose I would prefer it if Republicans had broader constitutional concerns and were thinking about the welfare of all Americans. But if it happens in some cases that their motivation is political, in other words, they see that these things are unpopular, and maybe they're unpopular also because they appear to a lot of Americans to be undemocratic, then so be it.
2: Mm-hmm. You've studied leaders in other countries, Hungary, Russia, Poland specifically. Is overplaying hand part of the storyline sometimes? Is that sometimes something that, kind of leads to losing power?
3: Some of them do. So we just saw in Hungary, we saw a prime minister who'd been in charge for 16 years and who very much overplayed his hand, who captured most of the state institutions, who controlled 90% of the media. We saw that for a majority of Hungarians, that became too much, finally. People recognized that that system had enabled quite a lot of theft, quite a lot of graft, quite a lot of corruption, and Hungary was becoming poorer, actually very rapidly. And so you had a mobilization of voters and a pushback. And so it can happen. I mean, there are, of course, states where it doesn't happen. Usually that's because the authorities either find ways to cheat in the elections or they begin to use violence against their opponents.
2: Do you think this is a turning point or could be a turning point, or are you still a little skeptical to call it that?
3: I'm skeptical to call it that because I want to see how the midterms play out. And by that, I don't mean who's going to win. I mean, are the elections fair? Are they conducted fairly? Do all states respect the rules? Does the federal government try to play any games with voter lists? Is ICE used on election day to intimidate voters? All those kinds of things that people have been talking about, that's the real test. You know, is this a normal American government in the sense that it is willing to lose power and will lose power with good grace if it does? Or are they going to try to alter the outcome of the election, both by manipulating it or maybe by not accepting the results?
2: That is The Atlantic's Ann Applebaum. Thanks so much. And I suspect we will be talking to you this fall.
3: Great. Thank you so much.
1: Author and filmmaker Marjane Satrapi has died. The French-Iranian artist became an international household name in the early 2000s with her book Persepolis. The graphic memoir is about growing up in Iran during the years surrounding the Islamic Revolution. Her death at the age of 56 in Paris was announced by French President Emmanuel Macron today. NPR's Chloe Veltman has this remembrance.
4: Persepolis earned critical acclaim for its bittersweet, intimate look at the human cost of the 1979 Islamic Revolution. But Marjane Satrapi's two-part graphic memoir won hearts around the world for its fun-loving, rebellious protagonist, especially after it was transformed into an animated movie co-directed by the author in 2007.
5: Dare me to take my veil off?
6: You wouldn't dare.
4: The cartoon Marjane does dare to squeals of delight from her friends. NPR contributor Tanir Oxman writes about graphic novels.
7: She's lovable, but she's also fierce and opinionated. And you see all of the dark terrors of the world through her innocent eyes.
4: The real Satrapi told WHYY's Fresh Air in 2003 she had a defiant streak even as a kid.
8: I was too much outspoken.
4: This personality trait was a liability growing up in Tehran, surrounded by heavy-handed law enforcement officers.
8: They could stop you, telling you that your scarf was not right or you spoke too loud. Or why is it four people gathered together in the street?
4: But Satrapi did her best to flout the rules. She told Fresh Air she rocked out to Western heavy metal and punk music, wore a denim jacket.
8: I was the coolest person in the whole school.
4: And messed around with her detested veil.
8: As soon as we could take it off or play with it or make it look ridiculous, we did it.
4: Satrapi continued to lead a life of dissent at home, as a student in Austria, and more recently as an expat in France. Her most recent graphic work, Woman, Life, Freedom, charts the women's protest movement in Iran. The author spoke with NPR about it in 2024.
8: A real feminist revolution cannot succeed until men understand that the equality between them and the women is also good for them.
4: Satrapi said she was hopeful the revolution would bring change in her home country. But her final year was tough, with the war in Iran and the death of her husband. In a statement to the French news agency AFP, Satrapi's family said the artist, quote, died of sadness. In a 2012 NPR interview, Marjane Satrapi said she was unable to draw or write when she felt happy.
8: I go out, I buy myself a dress, I call my friends, I have some pina colada, I never create.
4: The artist said it was sadness that drove her to her studio. Chloe Veltman, NPR News.
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10: 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I never see a smile off her face. I see her standing there with hatred in her eyes.
9: 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News headlines are next. 84 degrees, mostly sunny right now in lower Manhattan. We're going to see lows tonight in the mid-60s. Tomorrow it's going to be even hotter. This warming trend will continue through most of the weekend, too. Tomorrow we'll see a high of about 92 degrees in the afternoon. 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
11: Congressmember Jerry Nadler has been representing parts of Manhattan for more than 30 years. 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I'm Bridget Bergen. 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
13: Live from NPR News in Washington, I'm Dwayne Brown. Former Trump National Security Advisor John Bolton has reached an agreement today with federal prosecutors to plead guilty to mishandling classified information. As NPR's Ryan Lucas tells us, that plea deal would resolve the criminal case against Bolton brought by the Justice Department last year.
14: John Bolton is facing 18 criminal counts, including transmission and retention of national defense information. Prosecutors say Bolton kept detailed notes that included classified information during his time as national security advisor in President Trump's first term and sent the material to two family members ahead of a planned memoir. Under the tentative plea deal, Bolton would plead guilty to a single count of retaining classified information and face a fine of $2.25 million, according to a person familiar with the matter speaking on condition of anonymity. Bolton could face 0 to 5 years in prison under the arrangement. A federal judge would still have to approve any plea deal. The Justice Department declined to comment beyond referring to a court notice scheduling a rearrangement for Bolton later this month. Ryan Lucas, NPR News, Washington.
13: The nation is facing new health threats like hantavirus and Ebola, but many state and local health departments have less power to protect the public from outbreaks. NPR's Rob Stein explains.
15: All the lockdowns, school closures, mask mandates, and vaccine requirements during the COVID pandemic angered many Americans. As a result, many states placed new restraints on some of their authorities to respond to outbreaks. Some imposed limitations on the power to declare public health emergencies. Others pulled back powers to impose mask mandates, require vaccinations, or restrict public gatherings. Many public health experts worry the changes, combined with budget and staff cuts, leave the nation more vulnerable.
13: You're listening to NPR News.
9: And it's on WNYC in New York. I'm Sean Carlson. 84 degrees right now at 432. A Brooklyn nonprofit whose leaders face federal corruption charges is set to receive nearly $200 million in new city contracts. WNYC's Ryan Kost reports.
16: Bragg's Home Care runs homeless shelters across New York City. In March, federal prosecutors charged its executive director and former board chair with embezzling more than $1.3 million and steering business to favored vendors in exchange for bribes. But the city isn't cutting ties with the organization. Instead, officials say they'll place Bragg's under an independent monitor while moving forward with new contracts that begin July 1st. The monitor will have broad authority over the organization, including the power to hire and fire board members and staff.
9: The New York City board that sets the rent for roughly 1 million regulated apartments is holding a public hearing tonight in Queens. The hearing comes just weeks before the board will make final decisions on a range of 0 to 2% increases on one-year leases and 0 to 4% on two-year leases. That final vote is expected on the 25th of this month. Tonight's hearing will go from 5 to 8 at night at the Jamaica Performing Arts Center Auditorium. You can fill out a registration form online or in person to speak at that hearing. It'll also be streamed on the Rent Guidelines Board's YouTube. Pennies are one step closer to being a thing of the past in New York. WNYC's John Campbell reports.
17: State lawmakers approved a bill to require businesses to round up or down to the nearest nickel. That's in response to the Treasury Department's decision to stop making pennies near the end of last year. The bill would only apply when customers pay cash, not with a credit card or a gift card or a check. It applies to the total after tax. Governor Hochul has until the end of the year to sign or veto the legislation. Her office says she'll review it.
9: Not much going on transit-wise right now. We've got delays on NJ Transit's North Jersey coastline at the moment. In terms of weather, it's really warm outside, 83 degrees right now. We're going to see lows tonight in the mid-60s. It's going to be a little breezy, gusts of about 20 miles an hour possible tonight. And then for tomorrow, mostly sunny. It's going to get hotter, high around 92 tomorrow afternoon with partly cloudy skies for tomorrow evening, lows in the low 70s. Saturday, even hotter, mostly sunny, windier too. We're going to see gusts up to 25 miles an hour that day. Temperatures in the mid-90s on Saturday afternoon, mostly cloudy. We could see some showers and thunderstorms on Saturday night. We're going to see a low of about 72 degrees. And on Sunday, partly sunny, rain likely with highs in the mid-80s. You're listening to WNYC. It's Thursday afternoon at 4:35.
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1: From NPR News, this is All Things Considered. I'm Elsa Chang in Culver City, California.
2: And I'm Scott Detrow in Washington. President Trump has long had a contentious relationship with the press, labeling it fake news, attacking reporters personally.
18: If you want to do that, then you're a stupid person, and you happen to be. I mean, I know you.
19: Why would a stupid question like that be asked?
2: His attacks on reporters who are women, though, continue to make headlines. Here is an exchange from Wednesday with CNN's Caitlin Collins that started without her asking a question.
10: Is he a young, beautiful woman, never smiles. I never see a smile off her face. I see her standing there with hatred in her eyes.
2: Senior political correspondent Tamara Keith covered Trump for years as an NPR White House correspondent and as a past president of the White House Correspondents Association and joins me now. Hey, Tam.
20: Hey.
2: Needless to say, not the first time Trump has attacked Collins. This is a pattern.
20: This is a pattern. He has gone after her personally and directly, repeatedly. But it's not just Caitlin Collins. It is so many reporters who cover the White House. Quite frequently, when someone asks a question that the president doesn't like, instead of pivoting or answering the question he wants to be asked, like most politicians do, he instead attacks, and those attacks can be very personal.
2: And they seem to be much more personal for women reporters, especially when he starts talking about their looks and their demeanor and other things.
20: Yes, he on Air Force One during a Q&A with reporters said, "Quiet piggy," to a reporter who was asking about the Epstein files.
21: Quiet piggy.
20: A reporter recently was asking him about, another female reporter was asking him about the White House ballroom and potential cost overruns. And he again insulted this reporter, insulted their intelligence.
18: I doubled the size of it, you dumb person.
20: He does go after men sometimes. He did recently call a male reporter from the New York Times, called his reporting treasonous.
18: You should write. I actually think it's sort of treasonous what you write, but...
20: But that is the exception, not the rule.
2: Going back to what happened this week, how did Caitlin Collins respond in the moment?
20: You know, she played it incredibly straight. He did say, "You used to be a conservative from Alabama." She said, "I'm still from Alabama." And she asked questions. In fact, when he sort of distracted himself and weaved and started attacking her initially, he was responding to a question about the $1.8 billion anti-weaponization fund that many congressional Republicans are really upset about. He attacks Collins, and then later she asks him again and presses him on that anti-weaponization fund. Then on her show last night, she didn't talk about herself. She didn't make it about herself, but she did have to play that interaction because it was news.
2: Mm-hmm. I want to ask you a question that I have gotten probably hundreds of times as a former White House correspondent as well, and I know you've gotten it a lot. What do you say when people say, why don't the other reporters stand up to Trump in these moments? When he attacks one of your peers personally, insults them personally, why isn't there more group pushback saying you can't talk to another person like that?
20: It's a pretty complicated answer. In part, it is the dynamics of the press corps today. In the past, the people in the room or on Air Force One with President Trump were entirely independent reporters who were picked by the White House Correspondents Association to be there. Now, the White House picks the vast majority of the people who are in the room, and they pack that room with people who are very favorable to the president. And when he's attacking a reporter, he's trying to avoid answering something that he doesn't want to answer. And so the best thing that we as a press corps could do is to just ask that same question. Keep following up. Don't let the president get away.
2: NPR's Tamara Keith, thank you so much.
20: You're welcome.
1: A new study suggests that the National Guard's presence has done little to reduce violent crime in Washington, D.C., despite the steep cost for taxpayers. President Trump deployed more than 2,000 troops to the city last year as part of a task force to reduce crime. Here to talk more about that is NPR's Kat Lonsdorf. Hi, Kat.
3: Hey, Elsa.
1: Okay, so tell us more about this study.
3: Yeah, so the study was done by the Niskanen Center. That's a nonpartisan think tank here in D.C. And basically, researchers there took publicly available crime and policing data for the city and adjusted it to specifically isolate the effect of the first 6 months of the Guard deployment here. Just a reminder, President Trump first deployed the Guard here back in August of last year as part of a task force specifically to fight crime and beautify the city.
1: Mm-hmm.
3: What researchers found was that the deployment itself had very little to no effect on violent crime in the city, which had already been trending down before Trump came back into office. The study did find that the presence of the Guard produced one notable improvement, about a 24% reduction in opportunistic crimes like theft or vehicle break-ins.
1: Huh.
3: I talked to Richard Hahn. He's one of the authors of the study, and here's how he put it.
21: You know, I think on balance, the National Guard's deployment is not a failure. You know, I think there's success in what they've done. But I guess the point that we try to make is, you know, compared to what?
3: Basically, he said you could get the same outcomes or possibly much better outcomes for much cheaper with simply more thoughtful policing.
1: Yeah. Can you just remind us what has been the actual cost of deploying the National Guard to D.C.?
3: Yeah, it costs about $600 a day per Guard member deployed here. That's according to an estimate released last year by the nonpartisan Congressional Budget Office. So if you multiply that by the 2,800 or so Guard members we have here right now, it costs a little more than $1.5 million a day.
1: A day.
3: Yes. I should say I reached out to the White House about this report. Spokesperson Abigail Jackson told me it should, quote, not be taken seriously, saying that the task force and the National Guard presence here have, quote, driven down crime, beautified the city, and improved quality of life for countless individuals without providing evidence of that.
1: Okay, can you just paint a picture for us? For people who are not in D.C. and who cannot see this on their own, give us a sense of what it has been like with the Guard all around. Like, what are they doing?
3: Yeah, Elsa, I mean, I see troops on the streets multiple times a day at this point. They're in my neighborhood. They're sometimes on my street. Many of them are armed. You know, the Guard have no arresting power. That's against the law, but they can detain people.
1: Mm-hmm.
3: They are largely carrying out what are called high visibility patrols to make their presence known. That's likely why we've seen this decrease in these opportunistic crimes like breaking into someone's car. But again, it's at a high cost to taxpayers.
1: Right. And this report, it's coming out just weeks after federal officials announced a so-called summer surge of law enforcement in D.C. We've got the country's 250th birthday celebrations coming up, and we're expecting about, what, double the number of Guard troops this summer? That's right?
3: Yeah, that summer surge is going to bring the number of National Guard troops here to 5,000 in the coming days. That also means a doubling of the cost. So it'll be around $3 million a day to have them here this summer.
1: Wow.
3: And, you know, also zooming out a bit, I've been covering Trump's controversial deployments of the National Guard for months now. And something constitutional scholars have told me they're concerned about is the danger of normalizing uniformed troops on the streets in non-emergency situations.
1: Mm-hmm.
3: And it seems like that is happening here in D.C. You know, there's certainly a sentiment that people don't want the Guard here. There's signs all over the city telling them to go home and things like that. But generally, it's become so normal to see them that no one really reacts anymore.
1: That is NPR's Kat Lonsdorf. Thank you, Kat.
3: Thanks so much.

0: You're listening to All Things Considered from NPR News. Former reality TV star Spencer Pratt has made a splash on the national political scene as he's run for mayor of Los Angeles, but he is far from the only reality TV star following in President Trump's footsteps and taking a swing at elected office. As NPR's Sage Miller reports, reality TV can be good training for the political arena.
1: Luke Gulbranson had just gotten off the phone with his parents, was sipping his morning coffee, reciting his daily prayers, and listening to President Trump speak when he made the decision to run for Congress.
2: We're in the situation we're in now, where our rural healthcare facilities were worried about their doors closing, right? The cost of gas is up, the fertilizer's up, everyday goods are up, affordability is a problem.
1: Running as a Democrat to unseat Northern Minnesota Republican Congressman Pete Starbar, Gulbranson is a political newcomer, but he is no stranger to the public eye. Millions of people watched him on three seasons of Bravo's reality television show, Summer House.
2: Reality television, that's something that found me. I didn't find it. I wasn't out there trying to be on reality television.
1: Gulbranson is one of three former reality TV stars trying to break into the political scene this election cycle. Farrah Abrams of MTV's Teen Mom announced she is running for Austin City Council, though she hasn't officially filed. And perhaps the most well-known is Spencer Pratt, the villain from the early 2000s MTV show The Hills, who is vying for LA mayor. Pratt didn't respond to NPR's interview requests, but he told Joe Rogan in April that he never wanted to be a politician. That changed when his house burned down in an LA wildfire.
3: I see that nobody is stepping up to run against the mayor who's responsible for this disaster and so many other disasters.
1: Pratt wrote online that attack ads and comments don't faze him. That's because his dirty laundry has been aired for decades. Gulbranson also caught some heat during his time on TV. He was portrayed as the small-town, dreamy, Midwestern man who sometimes played with the emotions of his female castmates. Gulbranson says his experience on Summer House prepared him for politics.
2: It helps me in having thick skin because I've noticed that politics is actually worse than reality television. and it's a darn shame.
1: David Bressenham is a reality TV executive producer and teaches at Stanford University. He believes stars' time on TV teaches them skills traditional politicians struggle with.
4: You need to be able to interact well with cameras, you need to be able to speak in sound bites, and you need to be able to present your ideas as succinctly as possible. If you've had success in reality TV, you're probably pretty good at those.
1: Plus, he says Gulbranson and Pratt are already known to many voters in a way that resonates.
4: If you watch the shows, these people have been in your living rooms. You've spent a lot of time. Maybe you've been online talking about them. Even if you don't like them, they're familiar to you.
1: For Luke Gulbranson now on the campaign trail, he is leaning on his relatable upbringing rather than the parasocial relationship created on television. Gulbranson moved back to his Minnesota hometown, where he manages his maple syrup business. After growing up on welfare, he hasn't seen much change in what families can afford.
2: In reality television, it affects me. It affects the way I'm perceived on how I'm edited and produced and stuff. Congress, it affects the lives of other people, right? Like, you can watch a TV show and you might care about it, but it's not like affecting your health care, right? It's not affecting the cost of goods every time you're putting gas in the car.
1: Those are problems he wants to fix if he makes it to Washington. Sage Miller, NPR News.
5: 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The World Cup is headed our way. The time is running out before the first game. It's Thursday, so we're going to break down all the latest local transit news with our weekly segment On the Way. And yeah, we're going to talk a lot about how the World Cup is snarling a lot of plans. That's coming up in just a moment. Stick around.
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5: Eighty-four degrees right now here in Lower Manhattan. We're going to see temperatures tonight in the mid-60s. It'll be a little breezy as well. Tomorrow's going to be hotter. In fact, this warming trend will continue to heat up through most of the weekend. Tomorrow, we're going to see high around 92 in the afternoon. Lows in the mid-70s for tomorrow. It's going to be pretty windy as well, but welcome breeze given how hot it's going to be. And then by Saturday, we're going to see highs in the mid-90s that day. Still pretty breezy. We could see some rain later on Saturday night. It's WNYC on Thursday. It's 4:50.

0: It's All Things Considered on WNYC. I'm Sean Carlson.
1: If you have questions for Winter,
0: it's Thursday. That means it's time for On the Way, our weekly segment on All Things Considered, breaking down the week's transit news. Joining us is WNYC's transportation reporter, Stephen Nesson and Ramsey Khalife, and special guest, parks and sanitation reporter and cyclist extraordinaire, Liam Quigley. All right, the first World Cup match at MetLife Stadium is next weekend. Tens of thousands of tourists will be hopping on NJ Transit trains to get to the Meadowlands. But in recent weeks, fires in the rail tunnels servicing New York Penn Station have caused some pretty major disruptions regarding train service. Given that, are there worries about their reliability as we get ready for the world's biggest sporting event?
2: I mean, depends who you ask.
0: Yeah.
2: Amtrak, the agency responsible for not one but two major tunnel fires in the past couple weeks, believes they got this.
0: Wow.
2: But actions obviously speak louder than words. Mm-hmm. A panel off of a brand new Acela train fell off and started a track fire. That took days to repair.
0: Yeah.
2: Then last Friday, a truck doing work in a different Amtrak tunnel caught fire, leading to a cascade of disruptions and damage. Now, Sean, imagine it's game day and an Amtrak tunnel's out of commission.
0: Yeah.
2: Amtrak runs tunnels on the East River side. That's where the Long Island Railroad comes into Penn Station. So those riders might not be able to get to the city to catch a train or a bus to the games if there's a problem.
0: Oof.
2: On the other side, it's NJ Transit trains that are trying to get to MetLife Stadium or get back from the games. If there's an incident there, that could be problematic. The agency is expected to move something like 40,000 people on game days. They had a fire at their rail control center on Sunday. That halted all service.
0: Oh my God.
2: But NJ Transit says, hey, we're also ready. We bought all these new rail cars for the games. But I spoke to watchdog Alex Ambrose with New Jersey Policy Perspective. She calls that a band-aid for the larger structural issues.
3: The Northeast Corridor and a lot of the NJ Transit system, it's some of the oldest rail infrastructure in the country. And all you have to do is look at the data on NJ Transit's website to see a steady decline in all metrics since COVID, which isn't surprising given how old the infrastructure is.
2: And just real quick, Sean, remember that phrase, summer of hell?
0: Oh, yeah.
2: Well, that's pretty much, as you recall, has been the norm for the past two summers for NJ Transit riders.
0: Yeah, yeah.
2: And two-term Governor Phil Murphy failed to make the kind of major investments to improve service over that time. And now here we are. World Cup is upon us, and riders are relying on a pretty shaky system.
4: And look, Sean, our listeners already know that Penn Station is at the center of transit in New York City and in the region.
0: Mm-hmm.
4: And it's being tasked on match days to transfer thousands of people to MetLife Stadium on NJ Transit. It's a station that on its busiest days, if you include local subway service, sees, you know, 600,000 people go through it.
0: Mm-hmm.
4: The station handles so many people, but it is confusing and historically struggles to deal with large crowds. So there's the people coming in from Long Island who will go to Penn and then transfer on to NJT. There's the tourists likely staying in Manhattan who will line up outside the station. So many people are relying on the station and the tunnels and railroads connected to it to be in working order during these games. There's even a potential for an influx of people if the NBA Finals goes to Game 6,
0: which
4: will be at MSG,
0: right,
4: the same day as one of the World Cup games. And in the worst case scenario where there's a disruption to rail, New Jersey Transit has prepared hundreds of buses on standby in case of a shutdown to get people to the stadium. But just imagine the traffic.
0: Yeah, it's going to be a nightmare in any event. Now that everyone's appropriately freaked out, we should say that city and state officials have released their transportation plans to get to the games on match days as smoothly as possible. Let's just go through everything New Yorkers need to know.
4: Yeah, let's do it. It's extensive, but all very important. So Midtown Manhattan will be very different on the 8 World Cup match days. So much so that officials are telling New Yorkers not to drive their personal cars into the neighborhood. So if you need to get there, take public transit, bike, or even walk. That's because the city will temporarily convert 42nd Street into a bus-only corridor. So that'll allow for FIFA shuttle buses to get through the Lincoln Tunnel and towards New Jersey.
0: Mm-hmm.
4: The idea is, you know, you give these shuttles an express and direct route to the games without having to go through any traffic. But it will also allow for FIFA official vehicles and MTA buses to use the corridor. What the city's also going to do is add two new temporary bus lanes on 5th and 6th Avenues during those game days. For MTA buses, that's just to improve the flow of traffic in the neighborhood.
0: Mm-hmm.
4: And a new rule, 6 hours before a game and 3 hours after, deliveries by trucks will also be restricted in Manhattan between 30th and 60th Streets from the East River to the Hudson River. That restriction won't apply to smaller delivery vehicles like cars, vans, cargo bikes, and also, of course, emergency or service vehicles.
0: Right.
4: But MTA Chair Janet Lieber said today, actually, that the transit agency will also increase subway service on the C and 1 trains that go to Penn Station and the 7 train, which goes to Queens. There's a lot of watch parties there, so it'll be a lot smoother.
0: Yeah.
2: Yeah, they had this press conference today. It was Mamdani, Hochul, and MTA chair Jano Lieber. Notably absent was anyone from Amtrak or NJ Transit. Okay. They're not really part of that conversation. Uh-huh. But last week, after one of those fires we talked about, MTA chair Lieber complained out loud he didn't even know who's in charge of Amtrak right now.
0: Wow.
2: They're actually between leaders. That's why he said that. But it does seem like the main backup plan if Amtrak and NJ Transit totally melt down are these 485 buses that will be standing by in Midtown, like Ramsey described. They'll be ready to go. But my colleague Liam also found kind of a funny way to get to the games.
5: Yeah, can we talk about this? Because I've been like racking my brain since I saw this story. There is one way to get to the games that officials do not endorse, but WNYC's Liam Quigley did give it a try. So, Liam, you biked to MetLife Stadium from New York City? I can't even imagine what route you took. Yeah. Again, that's despite recommendations from officials that you really should not do that. So what was it like?
6: Yeah, I don't endorse it either.
5: Okay.
6: It was like 91 degrees. It was pretty terrible.

0: to me, this is a highway. It's like a small highway. And I mean, I wouldn't bike on this.
1: And yet you did.
2: It was bad. I mean, we were standing next to this bus stop with, like, you know, it's a 4-foot sidewalk at best. It just ends randomly. And you can see the stadium off in the distance. And it's like enticing. Like, I did end up biking there, but not a very enjoyable ride or safe ride.
1: Yeah, I can believe that. All right. Every week in our On the Way newsletter, we answer a question from a curious commuter. This one is from Diane in Manhattan, who asks, why does the air train only have one operational track? For as long as I can remember, I've only seen one track operational. The system is relatively new, and I'm curious for the reason.
3: Well, Diane, what you might be noticing is that the air train typically pulls in on the same side every time you either board at Howard Beach, JFK, or Jamaica stations and head towards the airport. Both tracks are actually always in operation. You might see a train coming from the different direction. It's just at nighttime, you will typically see that one is closed down for maintenance work. The Port Authority says that happens between 11 p.m. and 10 a.m. just to do that maintenance work. So maybe that's what you might have been seeing.
1: Okay. Well, thanks to Diane for the question and WMIC Stephen Essen, Ramsey Khalife, and special guest Liam Quigley. You can stay in the know on all things transit or ask a question of your own by signing up for our weekly newsletter at gothamist.com/on the way. My friends, stay safe out there on those roads, especially if you're biking.
4: Thank you.
2: Thanks, John.
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1: WMIC. More All Things Considered after the top of the hour. Looking ahead to the next Brian Lehrer show tomorrow, from presidential war powers to key position appointments, why is there suddenly some Republican opposition to Donald Trump in Congress? Plus, what a New York Times investigation discovered about the booming business of autism treatment centers. The Brian Lehrer Show is tomorrow morning starting at 10 a.m. right here on WNYC. 83 degrees under mostly sunny skies right now here in lower Manhattan. We're going to see temperatures this evening fall into the mid-60s. It'll be a little breezy tonight. Mostly sunny, even warmer tomorrow. Highs in the low 90s with a few clouds in the sky for tomorrow night. Lows in the low 70s. By Saturday, mostly sunny, high around 95, wind gusts up to 25 miles an hour. It'll be mostly cloudy for Saturday night. We could see some showers and thunderstorms, lows in the low 70s. It's WNYC, a minute before 5 p.m.
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1: There's been a sharp turn away from screen use in classrooms across the U.S. in recent months. Students with learning differences who use assistive technology worry they could be left behind. I'm Sean Carlson, and this is All Things Considered. It's on WNYC. Also coming up, former First Lady Jill Biden talks about President Biden's decision to pardon their son, Hunter.
8: Trump got elected. He said there was going to be retribution. He said he wanted Hunter Biden in jail, and there just was no way.
1: Jill Biden talks more about her time in the White House and her new memoir. Also coming up, as Colombia gears up for the World Cup, the national team's iconic yellow jersey is becoming a political battleground in a bitter presidential race. We're going to hear all about it and more. Stay with us. News headlines are next.
9: Live from NPR News in Washington, I'm Ryland Barton. President Trump says the U.S. will spend nearly $700 million to support coal-fired power plants.
10: Today we're officially invoking the Defense Production Act to save 13 coal plants in West Virginia, Kentucky, North Carolina, Indiana, Tennessee, Arizona, Arkansas, Oklahoma, North Dakota, and Wisconsin.
9: Trump cited the Cold War-era national defense law to support coal plants across the country and help build new coal plants in Alaska and West Virginia. If built, the plants would be the first new U.S. coal plant since 2013. Environmentalists say the plan would put polluters first and jeopardize Americans' health. The Pentagon has announced another deadly strike on a boat in the Pacific. NPR's Quill Lawrence reports U.S. forces have killed more than 200 people this way on suspicion of narco-trafficking.

0: U.S. Southern Command released a grainy surveillance video on social media of a small boat exploding into flames. Southcom said two men died in the strike and alleged that they were trafficking drugs to the United States. Since last September, the U.S. has hit at least 60 boats this way and in one case returned to kill shipwrecked survivors. President Trump has declared drug cartels to be a terrorist group at war with the United States. Human rights advocates say these strikes amount to murder. Government data suggests that the supply of cocaine arriving in the U.S. hasn't decreased in the 9 months since the military began lethal strikes on the small speedboats. Quill Lawrence, NPR News.
1: Election officials are still counting ballots in California after Tuesday's primary election. As NPR's Miles Parks reports, that's expected because of how the state votes. But President Trump still sought to cast doubt on the process.
2: All of California's 23 million registered voters are allowed to vote by mail. And election officials can receive mail ballots up to a week after Election Day, as long as the ballots were postmarked by Tuesday. That means votes for the primary race are still rolling in, which also means finalizing a winner can take a while. It's been the case in the state for years. But President Trump still posted online that he thinks the counting delay is evidence of fraud. California is home to a handful of competitive House races this November. And if any of those elections go the Democrats' way, experts expect the president to use similar tactics to contest the results. Miles Parks, NPR News, Washington.
1: Today marks 37 years since the 1989 Tiananmen Square crackdown in Beijing. Chinese authorities are intensifying efforts to erase the memory of the massacre of hundreds, possibly thousands, of pro-democracy protesters. Police have told victims' families to call off an annual tribute at a Beijing cemetery. In Hong Kong, police have increased scrutiny to prevent commemorations. The Tiananmen Mothers Group continues to demand justice and accountability. Amnesty International has criticized the suppression, calling it a heartless act by Chinese authorities. Wall Street rallied today as oil prices fell. The Dow soared nearly 1.75%. This is NPR News.
3: And it's on WNYC in New York. I'm Sean Carlson, 83 degrees right now at 5:04. Governor Mikey Sherrill says ICE continues to deny her entry to the Delaney Hall Immigration Center in Newark. People held there have complained of issues like rotten food and poor access to health care. New Jersey has taken the operator, the GEO Group, to court to force them to allow health inspectors full access. Cheryl says it's important to get a full account of conditions inside.
4: Having a health inspector go in there and then be able to report out on some of this stuff, I think is really powerful because right now we see ICE, we see Delaney Hall, we see GEO trying to shut down these stories.
3: ICE and GEO Group deny those charges. Cheryl spoke on WNYC's Ask Governor Cheryl last night. And yesterday, Congressmember Ana Lilia Mejia questioned the DHS secretary about the care of Delaney detainees. Mark Wayne Mullen said DHS would allow state inspectors to go where they are legally able to go by state statute and federal contract. New York City parents receiving child care vouchers could see some changes soon. The state is pressuring the city to follow a longstanding rule that only lets families use the subsidies for the hours they work. Child care advocates say that would mean parents who work part-time, nights and weekends, could lose child care that lets them take last-minute shifts or rest after working overnight jobs. Brooklyn City Councilmember Lincoln Ressler says restricting voucher use would set the city back in its efforts to make child care more affordable.
5: People work all kinds of hours and have all kinds of crazy schedules. So you'd have 100 different kids on 100 different schedules coming in at different times, and you would lose significant sources of funding, making it challenging to pay your staff and keep the lights on.
3: The governor's office says it's working closely with the city to ensure compliance with all rules. New Yorkers came out in force last night to cheer on the Knicks in Game 1 of the NBA Finals against the San Antonio Spurs. Even though the game was in Texas, throngs of fans gathered outside MSG for a giant watch party. Festivities mostly peaceful, but police say they took 7 people into custody as the game wrapped up. 5 were released with summonses, 2 still face unspecified charges. City officials have not yet said whether the watch parties will be allowed to continue in Midtown for tomorrow night's game. Right now, we have delays on NJ Transit Northeast Corridor, Mars and Essex, and North Jersey coastlines. 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It's 5:06.
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7: From NPR News, this is All Things Considered. I'm Elsa Chang in Culver City, California.
8: And I'm Scott Detrow in Washington. This month will mark 2 years since the beginning of the end of a presidency, when the calls for then-President Joe Biden to end his campaign for a second term reached a fever pitch.
9: Dealing with everything we have to do with, look, if we finally beat Medicare.
8: This month also marks the first time we are hearing about that period from the person closest to the former president, his wife, Jill Biden. She sat down with me to discuss her new memoir, View from the East Wing.
10: You are walking off stage with President Biden after that debate.
11: Yeah.
10: And he turns to you and he says, I really effed up, didn't I? And you said, yes, you did.
11: Yes, you did. Yeah.
8: At the time, the former first lady didn't think it was the beginning of the end. Jill Biden told me she never questioned her husband's fitness for office before or after that debate performance. But as the weeks went on that summer, it became clear to the Bidens that most Democrats disagreed. Biden dropped out of the race and quickly endorsed his vice president, Kamala Harris.
10: When he did make that announcement, you write in a lot of detail about that day. And you write about the phone call that he had with Vice President Harris mm-hmm. that morning. Mm-hmm. And you say that when she was talking to him about when and how mm-hmm. he would endorse her, you had to leave the room.
11: I was overwhelmed. I mean, it was, you know, just all of it, the swirl of it all. You know, how was he going to do it? When was he going to do it? What were the steps? What was the process? It was overwhelming. And Scott, you have to remember, you know, he's my husband.
10: Yeah.
11: I love him. And to watch what he was going through and to think, I mean, he's been in public service. We've both been in public service for 50 years. Mm-hmm. That's a long time. And at one point, it just got too much.
10: So it wasn't necessarily that you thought she was doing anything wrong. It was just the
11: moment.
10: No,
11: it was just I was overcome.
10: Yeah. Yeah. You know, Vice President Harris wrote in her book that she felt like she could have had a better chance if she had more time to run. Mm-hmm. And I'm wondering what your response is to that thinking of, should President Biden made that decision earlier if he was going to make that decision? Could he have helped his vice president?
11: I'm not a political pundit. I don't know.
10: Yeah.
11: I don't know. And that's my answer.
10: When I cover the campaign, when I cover the White House, I was one of them.
11: Oh, may I say, though, I did think she was going to win.
10: You did. So you were surprised.
11: Absolutely.
10: Yeah.
11: I mean, I campaigned all over the country for her.
10: Yeah.
11: And I saw the enthusiasm. I saw the excitement. And I went to bed that night, election night, thinking she was going to win. I was shocked when I got up in the morning and somebody called me and said, have you seen the news? So I truly believed she was going to win.
10: I know you say you're not a political figure, but you know a lot about politics. You know a lot more about politics.
11: Yeah. I've lived it.
10: But given that, have you thought, do you have a sense of why you think America wanted to put President Trump back in the White House in that moment?
11: I have no idea.
10: Yeah. Knowing how it all played out, if you could tell yourself anything during that 2023-2024 mm-hmm. period, is there anything you'd tell yourself?
11: You know, Scott, after what we went through, it was really hurtful. I think it was a dark period in our lives that people we considered to be friends or supporters said such hurtful things. And so to look back, it wasn't just me and Joe.
10: Yeah.
11: Look at our grandkids. You know, seeing them go through that and how hurt they were. I'd never want to go through that again.
10: There's a chapter in this book about a really intense week of your life. The week where you were shuttling back and forth between official duties as First Lady in France mm-hmm. and Hunter's trial. Mm-hmm. Why was it so important to you to be in both places that week, to do this? I remember seeing the schedule and thinking, how can she do this? You're in France. You're back in Delaware.
11: Yes,
10: you're in France.
11: Yeah,
10: you're in Delaware.
11: Yeah.
10: Why did you feel like you had to be both places?
11: Well, first and foremost, I'm Hunter's mother.
10: Yeah.
11: And of course, I was going to be there for him. But I also knew I was First Lady. And I was expected to carry out my duties as First Lady. And I did.
10: You wrote at the end of that chapter, in the end, working so hard to be impartial, we guaranteed that Hunter would meet the worst possible mm-hmm. fate. Can you tell me more about how you thought about all of that?
11: Well, I think, the process was just so unfair to Hunter. And in trying to be so impartial, Joe, you know, not interfering with the Justice Department. But then Trump got elected. He said there was going to be retribution. He said he wanted Hunter Biden in jail. And there just was no way.
10: He would have been sentenced before Trump came back into office. So can you tell me more about what specifically you were worried about what Hunter's fate could look like with a President Trump compared to a President Harris?
11: Oh, my gosh. Well, I don't really know, but I certainly don't think it would have been fair under Trump. And then when he heard Trump on the TV over and over and over saying, you know, Hunter Biden should be in jail, Hunter Biden, you know, that he was going to make sure that our son went to jail, it just was not fair. And we knew what was going to happen. So that is why Joe changed his mind.
10: He truly changed his mind.
11: He truly changed his mind.
10: You had about as close of a view of the role of First Lady as you could get, I think, before you got it. You're Second Lady for 8 years.
11: Yeah.
10: You were a Senate spouse for a long period of time. What?
11: Yes, a long time. We're not going to go into ages here.
10: But I guess what about that role was different than you thought it
11: would
10: be?
11: Oh, my God, it was so much different because I thought, oh, Second Lady's going to be just like First Lady, you know, maybe a little bit harder. But it is completely different. Your responsibilities are completely different. The expectations, the security, it was at a much higher level. I saw Michelle go through it and did such a beautiful job with such grace and poise. And to see her thrown into it and how beautifully she did, I mean, it was amazing.
10: What's your advice to President Trump's term limited? Either way, there's going to be a new person coming into that job in a couple of years. What's your advice, Democrat or Republican, man or woman, what's your advice to that next first lady or first gentleman about what to expect?
11: Do it your own way. I mean, be authentic to yourself. I think every first lady comes into office and has whatever she has determined she's wanted to work on. I had what I wanted to work on. Everyone does it differently. Barbara Bush did it differently than Laura Bush. Hillary Clinton did it differently than Michelle. I mean, Melania is doing it differently. It's her way. So each woman so far, spouses, have chosen their own path.
10: Former First Lady Jill Biden, her new book is The View from the East Wing. Thank you so much for talking to us.
11: Oh, you're welcome. Thank you for having me on.
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7: The World Cup kicks off next week, and fans everywhere are showing their support by wearing the jerseys of their national soccer teams. But in Colombia, the team's colors are getting soiled by politics. John Otis explains.
12: In its final warm-up before the World Cup, Colombia beat Costa Rica before a packed stadium here in Bogota. Jazzed about Colombia's first World Cup appearance in 8 years, many fans wore the team's yellow jersey. But the shirt is now enmeshed in political football. That's Colombia's far-right presidential candidate, Abelardo de la Estrella. A millionaire lawyer who admires President Trump, he often wears tailored suits. He even designed his own fashion collection that includes luxury watches and tennis shoes that sell for $1,300 a pair. But now, to take advantage of the good vibes surrounding the national side, De La Espreya and many of his supporters are dressing in the team jersey. The candidate wore it while giving a victory speech after winning the most votes in the first round presidential election on Sunday. However, his new look doesn't sit well with Ivan Cepeda. He's a left-wing senator who finished second on Sunday and will face De La Espreya in a runoff on June 21st.
13: De La Espreya ya acostumbra a robarse las cosas. Ahora se roba la camiseta de la Selección Colombia.
12: At a news conference Monday, Cepeda accused De La Espreya of, quote, stealing the national jersey.
13: ¿Cuándo acá la Selección Colombia es patrimonio de la campaña del señor De La Espreya? La selección nos pertenece a todas y todos.
12: Since when did the national team become the property of De La Espreya's campaign? Cepeda said. The national team belongs to all of us. Supporters of De La Espreya accuse Cepeda of sour grapes and of his own sartorial faux pas.
14: El estilo de cuello de esta camisa, míramelo bien. Se le llama estilo Mao. En homenaje a Mao Zedong.
12: A former communist, Cepeda wears collarless shirts that remind some of his online critics of the late Chinese dictator Mao Zedong.
15: Le gusta y le gusta más las de sus camaradas, es decir, la camuflada con la que le atentaron con tanta violencia a los colombianos.
12: Bogotá pues politician Nicolás Velasco claims Cepeda has links to drug trafficking rebels and prefers camouflage to the national jersey. Others have posted altered photos of Cepeda wearing pro-guerrilla t-shirts. It all mirrors a dust-up in Brazil 4 years ago. That's when far-right President Jair Bolsonaro turned Brazil's team jersey into a partisan symbol during his failed re-election bid before the 2022 World Cup.
16: Se va a cobrar este cobro, este tiro de esquina. Ya viene para buscar el doble cabezazo dentro.
12: But in soccer-mad Colombia, this game plan could pay off. Although Colombia has scant chance of winning the World Cup, many pundits are predicting that the jersey-wearing De La Estrella will win the presidency. For NPR News, I'm John Otis in Bogota, Colombia.
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3: And it's on WNYC. Coming up on the show, there's been a sharp turn away from screen use in classrooms across the U.S. in recent months. Students with learning differences who use assistive technology worry that they could be left behind. We're going to explore that in just a moment.
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3: Looking ahead to tomorrow, it's Friday, and that means it's time for Science Friday. On the show tomorrow, the planet Venus, not really a friendly place. It's searingly hot with crushing pressure and sulfuric acid clouds. Tomorrow on Science Friday, find out why scientists want to look for life there. Plus, hear how the earliest people attempted to fend off injuries and illnesses. Science Friday is tomorrow afternoon. It's at 2 o'clock here on WNYC. Speaking of searingly hot, it's 82 degrees right now, mostly sunny in New York City. We're going to see lows in the mid-60s tonight, a little breezy. It's going to be hotter tomorrow, and it's going to be even hotter by Saturday. Tomorrow, highs in the low 90s by the afternoon. We'll see temperatures in the mid-90s by Saturday. Rain possible later on Saturday evening. Stick around. It's WNYC on a Thursday. It's 520.

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1: 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I'm Elsa Chang.
2: And I'm Scott Detrow. Not long ago, the goal at many schools was to bring technology into classrooms. Now the pendulum has swung the other way. Dozens of states have already banned cell phones in school, and several are going further, getting all kinds of screens out of classrooms. But as NPR's Janaki Mehta reports, students with disabilities and learning differences feel left out of the conversation.
3: Ninth grader Soraya Martin loves playing water polo, doing her friend's nails, and recently she's found a love for writing.
4: It's my favorite subject. I'm a very creative writer. I love to just write stories for fun, but academically, school has always been a really big challenge for me.
3: Soraya goes to public school in Concord, about 30 miles northeast of San Francisco. When we sat down on her living room sofa, she told me she was diagnosed with dyslexia in first grade.
4: For me to sit down and read a book, I can't see the words straight. They jumble up in my head. I'll read a paragraph, and then I completely forget what I just read.
3: Soraya also has anxiety and ADHD, and it's been a journey for her to accept she isn't less intelligent than her peers. She just learns differently. And for that, she needs tools, like software on her computer that lets her dictate her writing.
4: I have speech-to-text. I have read-aloud tools, audiobooks.
3: She only got a phone in seventh grade, but it was a game changer because she could take pictures of notes on the board. That way, she could spend time in class actually listening. Soraya says until last year, she refused any assistive technology because, like any kid, it just sucked to feel different. But once she started using things like speech-to-text more freely,
4: I started getting really good grades and I had so much more to say, and it made me feel more confident in myself.
3: Disability advocates say it's those kinds of gains that technology in the classroom can allow for some students.
5: A completely screen-free environment feels like it's throwing the baby out with the bathwater.
3: That's Soraya's mom, Heather Martin, who Soraya calls her biggest advocate.
5: It's not looking at screen-free versus accessibility-free. And for some kids, the screen is their accessibility tool.
3: So far, Soraya School isn't going screen-free, but this was the first year it banned cell phones. Teachers and students are still adjusting, but at times it's been stressful for Soraya, like when she's had to ask for permission to get her phone unlocked to take notes. And Heather worries this could be a slippery slope toward no screens. She says that debate has heated up for parents in her community.
5: And never once in the conversation has there been a discussion, except for me bringing it up, about kids with disabilities.
3: Heather shares the concerns around screens being a distraction, but she wants parents and policymakers to realize not every screen is the same for every child. Los Angeles Unified, the nation's second largest school district, is the first major district to require screen time limits. In states like Iowa, Utah, and Alabama already have laws on the books limiting screens. And some of them do have carve-outs for kids with disabilities, but advocates have concerns about how thoughtfully assistive technology is being considered.
6: We see how quickly things are moving in terms of removing screens from classrooms.
3: That's Kate Bartline of the National Center for Learning Disabilities. She says the jury is still out on what kind of screen use is good or bad, and that nuance is often missing in the national debate.
6: Good instruction is good instruction. So having an educator who's able to provide good instruction, whether that be through screens or not, can support learners of all different types.
3: Bartline saw this with her own 11-year-old son who goes to school outside Minneapolis. He has dysgraphia, meaning he struggles with handwriting, and his teachers thought all he was capable of was writing simple words and sentences until they gave assistive technology a shot.
6: And using speech-to-text, he wrote this beautiful, impressive essay about his experience in an inclusive theater program and was able to use all of these incredible vocabulary words.
3: His teachers told Bartline they were amazed he could write an essay at several grade levels above where he'd been before. This is the same kind of drastic change Heather Martin says she's seen in Soraya since she started using assistive tools. For the first time in her life, Soraya has straight A's. But more importantly, says Heather, her daughter can truly express herself now. Soraya pulls up an essay she's working on at school that's about a very relevant subject.
4: Can my mom just read it?
7: Sure.
4: Just read the introduction, this part.
5: Okay. School is supposed to be a place where everyone has a fair chance to learn. My main question for my research is why school expectations do not match how students with dyslexia actually need to be taught.
3: Both parents hope that as legislators and school leaders shape screen time policies, they remember the kinds of possibilities screens hold for kids like theirs. Janaki Mehta, NPR News.
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1: Tennis is in the air. Serena Williams is coming out of retirement, and the French Open is still rolling on. So maybe you're paying a little more attention to the sport and its unique scoring system. For NPR's Word of the Week, our series about where words come from, Ayana Archie is talking about tennis and its love.
9: The ball strikes the net or goes out of bounds, and the chair umpire makes their call.
10: 15 long.
9: Love. That must be good, right? But in tennis, it's just the opposite. A zero. No points. No one knows for sure why that is, but it's been the standard since tennis started in the 18th century. Here's Stephen Flink, a veteran tennis journalist.
11: It's never been fully resolved, to tell you the truth, but I think what's important about it is how well that word, that system held up.
9: There are a few theories, though.
11: I guess the prevailing view is it came from the French word l'œuf, L'OEUF, meaning like a goose egg, a zero.
9: Jesse Scheidlauer writes dictionaries, and the explanation he prefers comes from the British expression for the love of the game. This is what he had to say.
12: Whether you win or lose, it doesn't matter. You're doing it for love.
9: That may have been the case in the early years when people played mainly for leisure, but that probably won't work for a player in the final round of the French Open.
11: The way the game is played and the type of shots that are hit and the athleticism of the players, it doesn't resemble the original game.
9: Before love, other terms were used, like nil or nothing. Now, bagel is the hot new slang term. Well, relatively speaking, it's been around since the 70s.
12: And if you have something that's recent, there's more likelihood that you can say, well, let's point to these possibilities.
9: But bagel will probably need more time in the oven, because change doesn't come easily to tennis.
11: In tennis, maybe perhaps more than any other sport with the possible exception of golf, it's a traditionalist sport. There's incredible respect, inherent respect for the way the sport was shaped, how it was started, and what it's become.
9: Plus, love is just fun to say.
11: People kind of like it. It's different. Why say zero when you can say love?
9: So more than likely, love will prevail. Ayana Archie, NPR News.

0: It's WNYC. More All Things Considered just ahead. In recent years, Israel's relationship with the U.S. has changed, and some analysts say not for the better.
1: You have an American public that no longer sees Israel as David. Israel is now Goliath.
0: And now new tensions have emerged between President Trump and Israeli Prime Minister Benjamin Netanyahu. We'll take a closer look at that and more in just a moment on All Things Considered. News headlines are coming up next. It's 82 degrees right now here in Lower Manhattan. We're going to see lows this evening somewhere in the mid-60s. A little breezy tonight. Tomorrow, mostly sunny, even hotter. Highs reaching the low 90s in the afternoon, low 70s tomorrow night. It's WNYC on Thursday. It's 5:30.
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5: Live from NPR News in Washington, I'm Duane Brown. Another UN peacekeeper has been killed in Lebanon, the seventh to die in the war between Israel and the militant group Hezbollah since March. NPR's Jane Raff has more from Beirut.
6: The United Nations peacekeeping force, known as UNIFIL, said the Serbian soldier was critically wounded after mortars hit his position in southern Lebanon Wednesday. It said a peacekeeper from El Salvador and another from Spain were also injured. A UN official speaking on condition of anonymity told NPR that Hezbollah appeared to have fired the mortars. The group earlier said it was targeting Israeli forces in the area. Hezbollah denied that it had hit a peacekeeping position and affirmed its commitment to UNIFIL's role. Jane Araf, NPR News, Beirut.
5: The Soccer World Cup is set to start 1 week from today, and NPR analysis finds more than 1 in 3 World Cup matches face dangerous heat risk. NPR's Rebecca Hersher reports that includes the World Cup final.
7: NPR found 39 of the 104 World Cup matches this summer are very likely to see dangerously hot, humid weather. Donald Mullen studies heat risk at Queen's University Belfast.
8: Obviously, if you schedule these matches in the mid-afternoon at some of these hottest locations, then that's your recipe for disasters.
7: For example, the World Cup final is scheduled for 3 p.m. on July 19th in New Jersey. That game is at high risk for dangerous heat and humidity. FIFA says extra water breaks will help protect players, but did not respond to questions about exactly how fans will be protected. Rebecca Hersher, NPR News.
5: Two people banned for life from attending NBA games after disrupting the finals and playoffs. One person ran onto the court last night and appeared to take a selfie before being rushed off by security. This is NPR.
0: And it's on WNYC in New York. I'm Sean Carlson, 82 degrees right now at 5:32. The head of the MTA says New York City will bolster subway service and restrict traffic on World Cup game days. Officials outline changes in anticipation of the first game. It's a week from Saturday. For 6 hours before the games and 3 hours after, some streets around Midtown will be restricted to World Cup vehicles and MTA buses, as well as emergency vehicles. MTA Chair Jana Lieber says there will be extra subways and no construction on those days.
9: On match days, we will have additional subway service on some key lines. We're going to run extra C trains. We're going to run extra number one trains. Those are trains that go directly to Penn Station.
0: He says there will also be extra 7 trains to take folks to World Cup fan events in Queens. NJ Transit and Amtrak require special tickets to take the train to the game, and the NJ Transit portion of Penn Station will be closed to everyone else for 4 hours before each match. The online prediction platform Polymarket is ending its paid relationship with disgraced former New York Representative George Santos. That's as federal regulators investigate whether Santos illegally bet against his own attendance at President Trump's State of the Union. Santos allegedly placed the bets on another prediction site, Kalshi, after publicly saying he planned to attend. That's according to a person familiar with the investigation who spoke to the Associated Press on the condition of anonymity. Santos later blamed a delayed flight for missing the event. Santos wrote on social media that the allegation is, quote, preposterous. Santos was released from federal prison last October. That's after President Trump granted him clemency in a fraud case. New York State is one step closer to pushing the penny into the dustbin of history. The state Senate has approved a bill that would require businesses to round transaction totals to the nearest nickel. The assembly passed it earlier this year. It's sponsored by Assemblymember John McDonald of the Albany area. He says it gives businesses guidance now that the mint stopped making pennies.
10: So there'll be some rounding up and some rounding down. This has been very successful in Canada. It's been very successful in Europe. It really is pretty much a draw.
0: The bill only applies if a customer pays in cash. There's no rounding necessary if someone pays with a card. Governor Hochul has until the end of the year to sign or veto it. Her office says she will review that legislation. A look at our transit situation right now. Downtown 1, 2, and 3 trains delayed. That's as the NYPD removes an unauthorized person from the tracks near 86th Street. Uptown B and D trains running behind. We also have delays on NJ Transit's Mars and Essex and North Jersey coastlines. 82 degrees. It's mostly sunny out. We're going to see lows tonight in the mid-60s. A little breezy this evening. It'll be even hotter tomorrow. It's WNYC on Thursday at 5:35.
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12: From NPR News, this is All Things Considered. I'm Elsa Chang in Culver City, California.
13: And I'm Scott Detrow in Washington. This week, like so many others, has been characterized by a back and forth between Iran, the United States, and Israel. There's the fragile ceasefire, the bursts of fighting, and the ongoing efforts to get a final deal. That as Israel wages a war in Lebanon that is likely to interfere with any type of final agreement to end the war between the U.S., Israel, and Iran. What has been new this week is a widening gulf between President Trump and Israeli Prime Minister Benjamin Netanyahu. Those frustrations burst into public view this week amidst reports of a fiery phone call between the two men. So what is the future of the U.S.-Israel relationship, and how does the past influence where things go? Those are the questions I put to NPR's national security correspondent Greg Myrie and White House correspondent Franco Ordonez on NPR's national security podcast, Sources and Methods. We are at this point where Trump is frustrated with Netanyahu. Trump has done so much for Netanyahu that Netanyahu has pushed the U.S. government to do for a very long time, among them moving the U.S. embassy in Israel to Jerusalem, inviting him repeatedly to D.C., lobbying other officials in Israel to pardon him, you know, entering into a war with him. Has Trump gotten anything in return from all of that?
14: Yeah, I mean, look, support for Israel is very big in American politics. It's particularly big in the GOP, among the Republican Party, and it's even bigger among white Christian evangelicals. And this is a massive or a very big part of Trump's base. So clearly, this is a very important, you know, constituency that Trump is speaking to. He's always speaking to his base. He always puts them first in most political decisions. But I will say some of those dynamics are changing, particularly among young voters and more populist voters who are, you know, growing weary of all this foreign intervention. Yeah. And you're starting to see that. So
15: Tucker Carlson wing of
14: the Tucker Carlson, the Marjorie Taylor Greene wing. But, you know, kind of a broader swath of Americans, too. I mean, I was actually talking with Aaron David Miller, who served, advised presidents in both Democratic and Republican administrations. This is how he kind of described it to me.
1: And you have an American public that no longer sees Israel as David. Israel is now Goliath.
13: Greg, what's the best way to think about how the relationship between the U.S. and Israel has changed?
16: Yeah, so it's been a close relationship on many levels, particularly the military level. But it does have these real moments of tension that we've seen this week. This is by no means unprecedented. I'm thinking back in the early 1990s when Jim Baker was Secretary of State, very frustrated with the Israelis. He was testifying before Congress. And he really just sort of snapped and he said,
17: if that's going to be the approach and that's going to be the attitude, there won't be any dialogue. And there won't be any peace.
16: When the Israelis are ready for peace, they can call me at this number. And then he read out the White House number.
17: 202-456-1414. When you're serious about peace, call us.
16: We've seen Netanyahu frustrate almost every president, certainly the Democratic presidents, with his resistance or outright refusal to engage in negotiations or serious negotiations with the Palestinians.
13: And I know you interviewed former Israeli Prime Minister Ehud Barak. What did he have to say about the current wars?
16: Yeah, so, you know, I wanted to talk to him because he was the prime minister in 2000 who pulled Israel out of South Lebanon after an 18-year occupation. And he said that, you know, he had been thinking about this for 15 years, since the mid-1980s.
18: You know, I sometimes ask, why did you pull out the soldier from the security zone in 2000? I said the right question is not why I did it in 2000, why it was not done 15 years earlier. Because for me, it was a stretched tragedy that has no explanation in a rational way.
16: It was interesting because Israel and Hezbollah have fought repeatedly since then. He took a lot of criticism for that. There were supporters, a lot of Israelis who thought it was time to get out of Lebanon, and others who said that's only going to encourage Hezbollah and that they will continue to fight, and that indeed has been the case. But he said it was still the right thing to do now. He said he would even support some limited actions in Lebanon now because Israel needs to protect its communities in the north. But it shouldn't be a long-term thing. He thinks there are opportunities to work with the Lebanese government and others in the region to curb Hezbollah, and that's the way it should be approached, that Israel is never going to completely eradicate Hezbollah.
13: Franco, when it comes to shifting public opinion on Israeli policy and how much that's really started to reshape American politics, the ultimate leverage that President Trump has over Prime Minister Netanyahu is, as we were talking before, American military aid to Israel. That has always been such a political live wire when other presidents have hinted at possibly restricting it or pausing it. President Biden, you know, never ultimately did that, but certainly got a lot of criticism when it would come up as a proposal. What is stopping Trump from potentially at some point, if he can't get Israel on the same page about Iran, from making that same threat?
14: The Republican Party still largely supports Israel in many of these different ways. We talked about the white evangelical Christians. And I think it would be a pretty big break for Trump to kind of pull that away and to pull that support or even threaten that kind of support.
13: To that end, Greg, does Israel need U.S. support to continue its military actions in Lebanon or Iran?
16: Oh, absolutely. Particularly if it were to be in Iran, Israel depends on U.S. defensive systems to shoot down missiles, perhaps even drones. So that piece of it is very critical. Israel could still conduct its operations in Lebanon to some extent the way it has in Gaza, at least in the short term. But Scott, if Israel is bombing Lebanon, they're doing it with American-made planes like F-16s and F-35s. They're using American weapons that have been provided by the American taxpayer. So certainly in the longer term, to keep up any sustained operations, Israel is heavily dependent on U.S. weapons and military assistance.
13: That was NPR national security correspondent Greg Myrie and White House correspondent Franco Ordonez. We were talking on NPR's weekly national security podcast, Sources and Methods. 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

0: It's All Things Considered on WNYC. I'm Sean Carlson. Five-term incumbent Representative Adriano Espaillat is facing a serious primary fight in his uptown Manhattan and Bronx congressional district. WNYC's Bridget Bergen reports on the newcomer socialist riding a wave of voter fury against the Democratic establishment.
1: Hey, how's everybody doing?
2: It's a sunny Friday morning in Harlem as Congressmember Adriano Espaillat stops to talk with reporters outside Sylvia's, the iconic Harlem soul food restaurant. Mayor Mamdani is endorsing his opponent, and Espaillat is downplaying the news.
1: That's not what's important. What's important is that a race is not won by one endorsement. It's won really by the voters and the votes in the district.
2: A day later, Espaillat changes his tone. At a rally with union supporters again in Harlem, he brands his challenger an outsider.
3: That the city belongs to the working women and the working men of New York City, not people that fly in from other states or from other parts of the world to try to impose their foul ideology. We're here to protect the many working men and women of this town, and we will fight to the bitter end.
2: More than a decade earlier, Espaillat was the one taking on the establishment. He twice challenged long-serving incumbent, the late Congressmember Charlie Rangel.
3: He sided with the fat cats in Wall Street and not with the people of this community. We're going to vote him out of office. Yepa ya que vamos!
2: But after winning the seat when Rangel retired, Espaillat is now the establishment. The majority Latino district has seen an uptick in white residents, and voters there have shifted left, giving Mamdani a 60-40 win in last year's primary. Espaillat had first thrown his weight behind former Governor Andrew Cuomo in that race. He may have missed a moment. The Democratic Socialists of America say membership in their Upper Manhattan and Bronx chapter has spiked by 179% since October 2024, when Mamdani launched his mayoral campaign. It's a bigger increase than any other chapter in the city. Espaillat's 32-year-old challenger is a dues-paying DSA member.
4: My name is Darielisa Avila Chevalier. I'm running for Congress in New York 13, uptown in the Bronx.
2: Avila Chevalier is an Afro-Latina who, like Espaillat, is also Dominican. She's a grad student and works as an investigator for a public defender's office in Harlem. She's also a community organizer who's worked on immigration issues and helped lead the pro-Palestinian encampment at Columbia University 2 years ago. She blasts Espaillat for supporting Israel, taking money from AIPAC, and says he's out of touch.
4: I think so many New Yorkers are tired of waking up every single morning and seeing their tax dollars going towards a live stream genocide instead of being reinvested in their communities, when so many of my neighbors are sleeping on the street, when so many of them are lining up for food pantries, when so many of them are moving because they simply can't afford to stay here.
2: Avila Chevalier was recruited to run in the primary by the Justice Democrats, the same group that backed Alexandria Ocasio-Cortez in 2018 against former Representative Joe Crowley, and Jamal Bowman in 2020 against former Congressmember Elliot Engel. Both races tapped into frustration with longtime incumbents who voters said were out of step with their districts. Some political observers say that sentiment is at play again in this race.
5: There's a strong anti-incumbent fervor throughout the city, and I think we see it especially in District 13.
2: Eli Valentin is a political analyst and author of Politicking in the Barrio, essays on Latino politics in New York.
5: If we see Adriano lose, I think that the first thing I would point to is that people are just upset with the status quo, and Adriano represents the status quo.
2: For a voter like 50-year-old Jessica Bruno from Hamilton Heights, Mamdani's election signaled a new energy and new momentum, and she wants to see more of that.
6: Like, I honestly don't have anything against Espaillat, but again, like, let's get some younger, fresher, less staid blood in these races and see if we can't shake things up in a very good way.
2: Espaillat bristles at labels like status quo and establishment, but he also has little patience for questions about voters who feel the Democratic Party has left them behind.
7: What do you say to voters who feel that frustration with the Democratic Party?
1: I think I know what the party stands for. I think I have the pulse of the people that I represent.
2: Esbayat will find out if that pulse check is right soon enough. Early voting begins June 13th. Primary day is June 23rd.
1: I think there should be comprehensive immigration reform, and I think that should be addressed immediately, and I think the rent is too damn high. Thank you.
2: Bridget Bergen, WNYC News.
8: There you go. 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
9: The Tony Awards are this weekend. 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
11: It's All Things Considered from NPR News. I'm Scott Detrow.
12: And I'm Elsa Chang. Aliens.gov. That is a new White House website, which asserts in glowing green letters, quote, "They walk among us." There's a field of stars in the background, X-Files references, the word declassified, and the claim that President Trump is finally unveiling a, quote, "closely guarded government secret." But this website is not actually about intelligent life in outer space or UFOs. To tell us what it is about, we're joined now by NPR's Huo Jingnan. Hi, Jingnan.
13: Hello.
12: Okay, so what is aliens.gov exactly?
13: It is about mass deportation of undocumented immigrants. Yeah, as you said, you see the website start with this language about aliens. It says things like they have been living in your neighborhoods and have attended the same classes as our children, but they do not belong here. And it says that politicians are covering it up and President Trump was the one to tell the truth. It's all a little ambiguous, but then you see it all become clear at the end of the page, right? The White House says, these aren't little green men. These are, quote, illegals, and quote, deport them all. The White House did not respond to questions about why it created this website.
12: Okay, these aren't little green men, to use the White House's words. But just so I'm clear here, does it seem like the White House is suggesting that immigrants are extraterrestrials?
13: It's a wordplay, right? In immigration law, non-citizens have been referred to as aliens since the 18th century. And California replaced the term a couple years ago in its legal code and called the language outdated and derogatory. And some say that it's not a funny joke and it is dehumanizing. One of them is Ernesto Estaneda, director of the Immigration Lab at American University.
14: For a few people, it may be another license to act violently against people that they may think are aliens or undocumented. They may be another incitement to hate crimes and to profiling people.
13: You know, a part of the website literally refers to aliens with the pronoun it. It says, if you witness an alien abduction, do not be alarmed. We will take care of it and return it safely to its place of origin.
12: Wow. Also, looking at this website, there's like this massive counter that claims that there have been more than 3 million, quote, alien encounters. What does that even mean?
13: It's unclear. Encounters with ICE and Customs and Border Protections may include everything from like arrests, detentions, to just not admitting an asylum seeker into the country. So I tried adding up all the encounter numbers from CPB and ICE, and I just can't get to 3 million. Mm-hmm. And interestingly, you also see this map on the website that tallies arrests, and somehow that total adds up to fewer people than ICE's own data, according to public records requests. So the White House says, you know, in a statement that the website pulls data directly from DHS arrest reports to communicate just how many illegal aliens are present in our country and highlight the Trump administration's efforts to remove them.
12: That is NPR's Huo Jingnan. Thank you so much, Jingnan.
13: Thank you.
15: The World Cup soccer tournament kicks off next week, just as hot summer weather arrives in many of the host cities. An NPR analysis finds more than a third of World Cup matches are at high risk for dangerously hot and humid weather. NPR's Rebecca Hersher reports.
16: This summer's World Cup is being hosted in 16 cities across the U.S., Mexico, and Canada. And from the beginning, the weather in those cities has raised questions. Here's FIFA President Gianni Infantino addressing a question about hot weather at a press conference right after the host cities were announced.
17: We have, of course, to take into account the weather conditions, the stadiums, those who have a roof, those who are closed.
16: Every game would be scheduled so that the weather was as good as possible, he went on to say. But an NPR analysis finds that dozens of this year's World Cup matches are scheduled for times and places that are very likely to see dangerously hot, humid weather. The risk is particularly high because of climate change. For each of the 104 matches, NPR analyzed two decades of temperature and humidity data for that host city on that date to estimate how hot and humid the weather would likely be this year. We checked those so-called wet bulb temperatures against heat hazard guidelines from the Occupational Safety and Health Administration and American College of Sports Medicine. We found that 67 of the 104 games are being held at locations and times that come with potential danger for heat illnesses, and 39 of those are at high risk.
18: Obviously, if you schedule these matches in the mid-afternoon at some of these hottest locations, then that's your recipe for disasters.
16: Donald Mullen studies heat risk at Queen's University Belfast. He says afternoon games in Miami, Kansas City, Philadelphia, and New Jersey are particularly dangerous because the stadiums do not have roofs or air conditioning. NPR found that the World Cup final is one of those very high-risk matches. It's scheduled to be held in New Jersey at 3 p.m. on July 19th, when temperatures routinely reach the mid-80s with high humidity. FIFA did not respond to questions about why the match was scheduled for that location and time of day. Mullen warns hot weather can be extremely dangerous.
18: Basically, players can overheat, and match officials as well, the referees, they can also overheat and they can collapse. And this has happened to people.
16: Including at past professional soccer matches held in World Cup host cities. In June 2024, teams from Peru and Canada played on a hot, humid day in Kansas City. Early in the match, commentators from the soccer channel TUDN were shocked to see someone lying on the sideline.
19: Golpe de calor.
20: Bombitos, sí, señor.
16: Referee Humberto Panjoj had collapsed due to heat illness. It was 90 degrees, an announcer noted with concern. Panjoj was brought out on a stretcher and recovered at a hospital. Another stadium nearby is now scheduled to host a World Cup match exactly 2 years later. FIFA says extra water breaks will help protect players and referees. But the heat risks extend to spectators and workers at the World Cup, says Jennifer Vanas, a heat researcher at Arizona State University.
21: For a lot of

0: respond to NPR's questions about which matches and which stadiums would have these extra precautions and whether workers would also be able to cool off. Rebecca Hersher, NPR News.
1: NPR's Rahul Mukherjee was the data reporter for this story. You can see the full list of high-risk World Cup games at our website, npr.org.
2: 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And then at 6:30 this evening, it's Marketplace. 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
2: 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On Point is at 8 o'clock tonight. It's followed by Latino USA at 9. Q airs at 10 p.m. It's really beautiful out there. Get outside if you can. It's 82 degrees under sunny skies at the moment. We're going to see temperatures tonight in the mid-60s. A little breezy. Gusts up to 20 miles an hour this evening. For tomorrow, mostly sunny, even hotter. Highs reaching the low 90s by the afternoon with a few clouds in the sky. For tomorrow night, lows in the low 70s. And then by Saturday, it'll be mostly sunny and hotter. High around 95. Wind gusts up to 25 miles an hour. For Saturday night, mostly cloudy. Showers, thunderstorms possible with lows in the low 70s. Stick around. 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It's a Thursday evening. We're coming up on 6 p.m.
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2: The Trump administration appears to be backing off some of its recent actions. What does it mean for concerns about Democratic backsliding? Good evening to you. I'm Sean Carlson. You are listening to All Things Considered. It's on WNYC. Also coming up, Congressman Brian Fitzpatrick is one of four Republicans who bucked President Trump and helped Democrats pass a war powers resolution yesterday. He says he was just doing his job.
6: We do not report to any person or any party here in Washington, D.C. We report to the people back home.
2: More from Fitzpatrick on this effort to end the war with Iran. And later it's Thursday, so it's time to break down some of the latest local transit news. On the way is headed your way. We'll have all that and more. Stay with us. News headlines are next.

0: Live from NPR News in Washington, I'm Ryland Barton. The Senate is in the midst of an all-day series of votes as Republicans attempt to pass 3 years of funding for immigration enforcement. The effort has been complicated by the president's nearly $2 billion fund to pay out taxpayer money to people who claim to have been targeted by what President Trump calls a weaponized federal government. NPR's Eric McDaniel has more.
1: The $70 billion package is meant to fund immigration and customs enforcement as well as Border Patrol for the rest of the president's time in the White House. Republicans thought they'd found a path to pass it on a party-line vote. Democrats don't support the funding. But some GOP lawmakers are now demanding an end to President Trump's self-allocated anti-weaponization fund before they advance the package. Trump's acting attorney general told Congress the fund can be used to pay insurrectionists who threatened lawmakers and attacked the Capitol building on January 6, 2021. Recent conflicting statements from the administration on whether it's decided to unilaterally end the payout fund have not helped matters. Amendment votes and negotiations will continue into the evening. Eric McDaniel, NPR News, the Capitol.
0: President Trump said today he's building a pedestrian bridge to connect the Lincoln Memorial to the Potomac River. It would be yet another on a list of building and renovation projects the president's undertaken around Washington, D.C. NPR's Danielle Kurtzleben has more.
2: Trump teased the latest plan from the Oval Office.
3: It's called the Promenade.

0: They want to call it the Trump Promenade, but I don't know if I want to do that. But it's going to be beautiful. It's a beautiful project.
1: Interior Secretary Doug Burgum explained that the bridge would go over the roads that separate the Lincoln Memorial from the nearby river. Neither Trump nor Burgum said how much the project would cost or where the funding would come from. This year, Trump has also torn down the White House East Wing to build a ballroom that he has said will include a military complex underneath. He has also set in motion plans to build a massive arch across the river from the Lincoln Memorial. Danielle Kurtzleben, NPR News, The White House.
2: A major gun control group is suing the federal government over its refusal to hand over records. The group wants information that shows who are the largest sellers of guns used in crime in the U.S. NPR's Jacqueline Diaz reports.
3: The gun control group Brady is suing the Bureau of Alcohol, Tobacco, Firearms and Explosives and the Justice Department. Brady is demanding the federal government release information tied to something called demand letter twos. These are letters ATF sends to gun dealers and other sellers who have been identified as selling a lot of guns recovered at crime scenes. Josh Scharf is Brady's general counsel and senior director of programs. He says this information is important to monitor how the federal government keeps tabs on gun dealers.
4: It's information that we need to improve public safety in this country.
3: The DOJ and ATF did not respond to the lawsuit yet. Jacqueline Diaz, NPR News.
2: The Dow soared nearly 1.75% today. This is NPR News.
5: And it's on WNYC in New York. I'm Sean Carlson, 82 degrees at 6:04. New Jersey Governor Mikey Sherrill says she was trying to prevent a surge by ICE when she sent state police to take charge of crowd control outside of the Delaney Hall Immigrant Detention Center in Newark last weekend. The governor spoke on WNYC's Ask Governor Sherrill last night after several callers described state police instigating altercations with demonstrations.
6: If there were incidences like that, the attorney general will be looking into that. I certainly in no way have, you know, I've certainly wanted to be as accountable and open as possible.
5: State police took over the scene after a week of clashes between ICE agents and demonstrators. More than 60 people were arrested before Newark police took over on Monday. Support for Israel has become a defining issue in New York City's congressional races. Daria Lisa Avila-Chevalier is a 32-year-old Democratic socialist seeking to unseat the 71-year-old incumbent Adriana Espiat in a district that includes Upper Manhattan and parts of the Bronx. In a candidate forum on WNYC's Brian Lehrer show, Avila-Chevalier opposed sending military aid to Israel.
7: There is no safety for anybody in the region so long as we continue to fund that kind of slaughter, so long as we continue to fund apartheid.
5: Espiat has in the past voted in favor of such funding, but says he's in favor of diplomatic solutions to achieve peace in the region.
8: I am for supporting humanitarian aid to Gaza. I am for not expansion of the settlement.
5: Early voting begins June 13th. Primary day is June the 23rd. Well, the New York Knicks winning streak lives on, and they struck first in the NBA Finals. They beat the San Antonio Spurs 105-95 last night in Texas in Game 1. Jalen Brunson scored 30 points. Karl Anthony Towns finished with 18 points and 12 rebounds. The Knicks erased a 14-point third-quarter deficit to make it 12 straight playoff wins. They're the seventh team to have such a streak in NBA history. The Spurs' 7'4" Victor Wembanyama had 26 points and 12 rebounds. Game 2 tomorrow night is at 8:30 in San Antonio. 82 degrees right now, sunny out. We'll see temperatures in the mid-60s overnight tonight. It's WNYC on a Thursday. It's 6:06.
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10: 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I'm Scott Detrow in Washington.
11: And I'm Elsa Chang in Culver City, California. A bipartisan majority in the House voted on Wednesday to end the war with Iran. The move is seen as the clearest rebuke of President Trump's actions in the Middle East after 3 months of war have further destabilized the region and sent oil prices soaring. The War Powers Resolution passed by a vote of 215-208, with four Republicans joining Democrats in support. One of those Republicans is Representative Brian Fitzpatrick of Pennsylvania, who joins us now. Welcome.
12: Thanks for having me.
11: So why did you vote in support of this measure?
12: Simply put, to follow the law. There's a statute on the books. It's a War Powers Act of 1973. It says a number of things. The two most critical are the 48-hour notification period, which did occur, And the second is within 60 days of hostilities that the matter be approved by Congress, either through an AUMF, an authorized use of military force, declaration of war. Mm-hmm. We are past that 60-day mark. So I've made very, very clear to the White House and to House leadership that I would be enforcing the law, you know, unless the Supreme Court declares that statute unconstitutional, or unless there's a change in the law, we have to follow the law as it's currently written. So that's what I did for every war powers resolution that has been brought to the floor after that 60-day period I've supported.
11: Well, on Truth Social today, I'm sure you saw this, President Trump called yesterday's vote, quote, meaningless, and then he called the four Republicans out. He said that the four Republicans who supported the resolution were, quote, bad, and added, they're grandstanders. They should be ashamed of themselves. How do you respond to the president there?
12: Well, everybody's entitled to their opinion. I don't take any offense to any criticism. You know, I have a job to do. I think it's very, very important for every representative to remember who your bosses are. We do not report to any person or any party here in Washington, D.C. We report to the people back home, the people in our districts who vote for us, who sent us here, and who we represent. It's very, very important for every representative to never, ever lose sight of that. I come from Pennsylvania's 1st District. It's Bucks and Montgomery Counties in Pennsylvania. It's a very, very independent-minded group of individuals, great people that I'm proud to represent, and they want independent representation. They want their representative to follow the law and to follow the Constitution. And not be intimidated by criticism or politics. So that's what I've done in this instance and in every other instance.
11: But let me ask you, because President Trump has also criticized this vote, saying that, look, he's in the middle of negotiations with Iran to end the war. Are you at all concerned that this vote could undermine those talks?
12: Well, I think following the rule of law is an American strength, right? I mean, that's what one of the many reasons why we're the beacon of freedom around the world.
11: Even at the cost of potentially interfering with these negotiations.
12: Well, how do we justify not following the law, right? I mean, I think that, and by the way, I think it's important to note, I introduced my own war powers resolution, which would have addressed the very issue that you're raising here. We authored something, it's bipartisan. We have Democrats and Republicans on board. We introduced it during Operation Epic Fury a few months back. That would have allowed for a tolling of that 60-day period during legitimate periods of ceasefire and negotiations. And that would have afforded the president, and all future presidents for that matter, time to negotiate. That legislation was not considered. So we are left with two choices. We either need to follow the law or we need to change the law. We cannot violate the law.
11: Putting aside the actual law, the administration has been saying that this war is necessary to push back on Iran's nuclear ambitions. You sit on the House Intelligence Committee. What is the best way to address Iran's nuclear ambitions in your mind?
12: Well, there's a number of ways. You know, the same way we need to be addressing Russia and any other adversary across the globe. You know, diplomacy is always the first option, economic pressure. There's a number of tools in the what we call the IC toolbox, the intelligence community toolbox, to preserve world order and world peace. Military action is obviously always the option of last resort. It must be. So I think multiple things can be and are true at once. Iran was the world's largest state sponsor of terrorism. I think that's been accepted by multiple administrations across party lines throughout our lifetime. They were racing towards a nuclear weapon. You know, whether they were weeks or months, people can debate that point, but they were close. I think we can, you know, everybody who's in the intelligence community, including myself, know that to be true. But it's also true that we are a nation of the rule of law. And our Constitution, in the brilliance of our founders, set up three separate independent branches of government, each of which is an independent constitutional check on the other. And we have to be true to that system of government. That's what allowed our country to be what it is.
11: You mentioned that lawmakers need to listen to their bosses, their constituents. But, you know, in a lot of primaries so far, Republican voters have voted out incumbents who have gone against President Trump, right? And I'm curious, what kinds of conversations are you having with your colleagues, if you care to talk a little bit about that? About when is it safe for Republicans to oppose Trump's policies and when it is politically not safe?
12: Well, I really reject that conversation to begin with, because we have a job to do, and that's to represent your district. And second, the perspective you take to this job is very important. If you go about your day worried about losing your job, then you're never going to be good at your job. You can't be worried about losing it. You have to have a healthy perspective for what this job is. This job is a short-term public service. It is not our title. It is not our office. It is on loan to us by the public for a short, limited period of time. And if you take the perspective that you're more worried about your legacy than you are about reelection, you're going to be much better at your job. You're going to be much more effective. And you'll be able to live with yourself at the end of the day, which is far more important than any short-term reward. So that's what I urge of all of my colleagues. You know, I lead the two-party group in Congress, the Problem Solvers. We're the only bipartisan group in Congress. So I talk to everybody. I talk to all my colleagues, and I always, you know, preach these virtues.
11: Brian Fitzpatrick, Republican congressman from Pennsylvania, thank you very much.
12: You bet. Thanks.
10: Homing pigeons rely on a variety of signals to navigate the skies, including magnetism, but it's never been quite clear how exactly the birds detect magnetic cues. A team of researchers proposes the answer might be found in a pretty unexpected place. Here's science reporter Ari Daniel.
13: Drop a homing pigeon somewhere it's never been, and the bird can flap its way back home.
14: You have to provide them actually a good home so that they want to return. And that means good food and nice, cozy housing.
13: To fly home, a pigeon has to figure out where it is and in which direction to go, says Martin Vikelsky, who directs the Max Planck Institute of Animal Behavior in Germany. They rely on odor cues, the sun, visual landmarks, and magnetic direction, which is using Earth's magnetic field to orient and navigate.
14: It would be as if you're put into a forest where you know my home is east. And then you have a compass, you just go east, you end up at your cabin.
13: Pigeons rely on magnetic direction under certain circumstances.
14: That is either at night or during completely overcast conditions.
13: For decades, researchers have struggled to explain how these pigeons sense magnetic direction. Then, some years back, Bukelski was attending an interdisciplinary meeting where he met someone he might never have encountered otherwise, immunologist Christian Kurz from the University of Bonn in Germany.
15: And in the coffee break, we talked to each other. Show me one scientist who doesn't like talking about their research.
13: Kurz told him he'd been studying immune cells called macrophages when he stumbled upon something surprising. In the spleens of mice, these cells responded to a magnetic field.
15: One of the jobs of these cells is to eat and degrade old red blood cells. Our red blood cells contain hemoglobin.
13: And hemoglobin contains iron. This bundle of iron atoms gives those immune cells magnetic properties. And the researchers wondered if something similar might be true for homing pigeons. So they examined cells from across the bird.
16: And then we figured out that it's actually the liver who has the strongest magnetic properties.
13: Klivia Lizovsky is a cell biologist at the University of Bonn. Turns out the same kind of macrophages in the livers of homing pigeons also store oodles of iron atoms.
16: And then the next question was, do they really play a role in animal navigation?
13: To answer that, the researchers traveled to the south of Germany near the Swiss border with 34 pigeons that would need to fly 12 miles to reach home. In a little more than half the birds, the team used a drug to temporarily deplete those iron-containing macrophages. When it was completely overcast, so no directional cues from the sun, says Martin Vikelsky.
14: That's the time when the pigeons have to rely upon their magnetic sense to find the direction. And the ones without the macrophages were basically lost.
13: But the ones with the macrophages could do it. And when the sun came out, the birds that had been lost managed to find their way home.
14: And then I thought, well, my God, this could really be real.
13: In particular, these macrophages may be acting as a kind of internal compass that can detect magnetic direction. The findings are published in the journal Science.
17: I haven't yet seen the smoking gun that says this is the way they do it.
13: Catherine Lohman is a behavioral biologist at UNC Chapel Hill who wasn't involved in the study. The authors do present microscope images showing the immune cells sitting alongside nerve fibers, but Lohman isn't sure how a magnetic signal would then be relayed to the bird brain.
17: There's no mechanism that I know of for macrophages communicating with the nervous system.
13: Still, she's open to the possibility, and the researchers are looking forward to the experiments needed to really clinch their new theory.
15: One thing I have learned in many years of research, you should never be too certain that you are right. Nature's always more complicated than you think.
13: For NPR News, I'm Ari Daniel.

0: It's WNYC. Good evening to you. It's Thursday. We're so close to the end of the week. We hope you stay with us. Coming up next here on All Things Considered, yeah, it's Thursday, and that means it is time to break down all of the latest local transit news with On the Way. That's headed your way in just a moment.
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2: 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I'm Bridget Bergen. Join me, Brian Lehrer, and Spectrum New York One's Errol Lewis as we moderate a debate between five of the candidates vying for the Democratic nomination. 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
0: Marketplace is coming up in about 10 minutes at 6:30. Looking ahead to later this evening on Points at 8 p.m. On the show tonight, Pulitzer Prize-winning historian Beverly Gage set out to experience our country's history on a road trip. She visited more than 300 historic sites, from museums to battlefields to roadside attractions. On tonight's On Point, a road trip into America's past. That's On Point. It's at 8 p.m. tonight here on WNYC. It's 82 degrees right now in lower Manhattan. We're going to see lows tonight in the mid-60s. Be a little breezy, gusts up to 20 miles an hour this evening. For tomorrow, mostly sunny. It's going to be hotter. Highs in the low 90s tomorrow. Partly cloudy skies tomorrow night. Low around 72. Saturday, even hotter. Mostly sunny that day. Highs in the mid-90s. It's going to be breezier, too. Gusts up to 25 miles an hour. Mostly cloudy skies Saturday night. That heat's going to break. It could also bring some rain and thunderstorms later on in the evening. Lows in the low 70s. It'll be cooler by Sunday. It's WNYC. It is Thursday at 6:20.

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2: If you have questions for Winter,
1: it's Thursday. That means it's time for On the Way, our weekly segment on All Things Considered, breaking down the week's transit news. Joining us is WNYC's transportation reporter, Stephen Nesson and Ramsey Khalife, and special guest, parks and sanitation reporter and cyclist extraordinaire, Liam Quigley. All right, the first World Cup match at MetLife Stadium is next weekend. Tens of thousands of tourists will be hopping on NJ Transit trains to get to the Meadowlands. But in recent weeks, fires in the rail tunnels servicing New York Penn Station have caused some pretty major disruptions regarding train service. Given that, are there worries about their reliability as we get ready for the world's biggest sporting event?
3: I mean, depends who you ask. Yeah. Amtrak, the agency responsible for not one but two major tunnel fires in the past couple weeks, believes they got this.
1: Wow.
3: But actions obviously speak louder than words. Mm-hmm. A panel off of a brand new Acela train fell off and started a track fire. That took days to repair.
1: Yeah.
3: Then last Friday, a truck doing work in a different Amtrak tunnel caught fire, leading to a cascade of disruptions and damage. Now, Sean, imagine it's game day and an Amtrak tunnel's out of commission.
1: Yeah.
3: Amtrak runs tunnels on the East River side. That's where the Long Island Railroad comes into Penn Station. So those riders might not be able to get to the city to catch a train or a bus to the games if there's a problem. On the other side, it's NJ Transit trains that are trying to get to MetLife Stadium or get back from the games. If there's an incident there, that could be problematic. The agency is expected to move something like 40,000 people on game days. They had a fire at their rail control center on Sunday. That halted all service.
1: Oh my God.
3: But NJ Transit says, hey, we're also ready. We bought all these new rail cars for the games. But I spoke to watchdog Alex Ambrose with New Jersey Policy Perspective. She calls that a band-aid for the larger structural issues.
4: The Northeast Corridor and a lot of the NJ Transit system, it's some of the oldest rail infrastructure in the country. And all you have to do is look at the data on NJ Transit's website to see a steady decline in all metrics since COVID, which isn't surprising given how old the infrastructure is.
1: Hmm.
3: And just real quick, Sean, remember that phrase, summer of hell?
1: Oh, yeah.
3: Well, that's pretty much, as you recall, has been the norm for the past two summers for NJ Transit riders.
1: Yeah, yeah.
3: And two-term Governor Phil Murphy failed to make the kind of major investments to improve service over that time. And now here we are. World Cup is upon us, and riders are relying on a pretty shaky system.
5: Mm. And look, Sean, our listeners already know that Penn Station is at the center of transit in New York City and in the region.
1: Mm-hmm.
5: And it's being tasked on match days to transfer thousands of people to MetLife Stadium on NJ Transit. It's a station that on its busiest days, if you include local subway service, sees 600,000 people go through it.
1: Mm-hmm.
5: The station handles so many people, but it is confusing and historically struggles to deal with large crowds. So there's the people coming in from Long Island who will go to Penn and then transfer onto NJT. There's the tourists likely staying in Manhattan who will line up outside the station. So many people are relying on the station and the tunnels and railroads connected to it to be in working order during these games. There's even a potential for an influx of people if the NBA Finals goes to Game 6,
1: which
5: will be at MSG,
1: right,
5: the same day as one of the World Cup games. And in the worst-case scenario where there's a disruption to rail, New Jersey Transit has prepared hundreds of buses on standby in case of a shutdown to get people to the stadium. But just imagine the traffic.
1: Oh, yeah, it's going to be a nightmare in any event. Now that everyone's appropriately freaked out, we should say that city and state officials have released their transportation plans to get to the games on match days as smoothly as possible. Let's just go through everything New Yorkers need to know.
5: Yeah, let's do it. It's extensive, but all very important. So Midtown Manhattan will be very different on the 8 World Cup match days. So much so that officials are telling New Yorkers not to drive their personal cars into the neighborhood. So if you need to get there, take public transit, bike, or even walk. That's because the city will temporarily convert 42nd Street into a bus-only corridor. So that'll allow for FIFA shuttle buses to get through the Lincoln Tunnel and towards New Jersey.
1: Mm-hmm.
5: The idea is, you give these shuttles an express and direct route to the games without having to go through any traffic. But it will also allow for FIFA official vehicles and MTA buses to use the corridor. What the city's also going to do is add two new temporary bus lanes on 5th and 6th Avenues during those game days. For MTA buses, that's just to improve the flow of traffic in the neighborhood.
1: Mm-hmm.
5: And a new rule, 6 hours before a game and 3 hours after, deliveries by trucks will also be restricted in Manhattan between 30th and 60th Streets from the East River to the Hudson River. That restriction won't apply to smaller delivery vehicles like cars, vans, cargo bikes, and also, of course, emergency or service vehicles.
6: Right.
5: But MTA Chair Janet Lieber said today, actually, that the transit agency will also increase subway service on the C and 1 trains that go to Penn Station and the 7 train, which goes to Queens. There's a lot of watch parties there, so it'll be a lot smoother.
6: Yeah.
3: Yeah, they had this press conference today. It was Mamdani, Hochul, and MTA Chair Jano Lieber. Notably absent was anyone from Amtrak or NJ Transit. Okay. They're not really part of that conversation. Uh-huh. But last week, after one of those fires we talked about, MTA Chair Lieber complained out loud he didn't even know who's in charge of Amtrak right now.
6: Wow.
3: They're actually between leaders. That's why he said that. But it does seem like the main backup plan if Amtrak and NJ Transit totally melt down are these 485 buses that will be standing by in Midtown, like Ramsey described. They'll be ready to go. But my colleague Liam also found kind of a funny way to get to the games.
6: Yeah, can we talk about this? Because I've been like racking my brain since I saw this story. There is one way to get to the games that officials do not endorse, but WMIC's Liam Quigley did give it a try. So Liam, you biked to MetLife Stadium from New York City? I can't even imagine what route you took. Again, that's despite recommendations from officials that you really should not do that. So what was it like?
7: Yeah, I don't endorse it either.
6: Okay.
7: It was like 91 degrees. It was pretty terrible.
6: Did you take the GW Bridge?
7: GW Bridge. There's other ways potentially to approach this, but I wanted to approximate. What if somebody's staying in the city and they're used to going to venues in Europe and walking or biking there, and they don't want to pay a lot of money to get to the game? It was pretty rough.
6: Yeah.
7: I mean, it was like you're seeing like the back of stage, the back of house for a lot of the bare bones public transit infrastructure that brings people to those jobs.
6: Mm-hmm.
7: So it was really not safe and not very pleasant. And I did stop and talk to this woman, Miriam Solomon, who works at an Amazon facility, and she was waiting for an NJ Transit bus. And you can hear her talking about what it's like in this area around the stadium.
8: Like, everybody has a car in this. Nah. We, half of us in this warehouse don't. To me, this is a highway. It's like a small highway. And I mean, I wouldn't bike on this.
6: And yet you did.
7: It was bad. I mean, we were standing next to this bus stop with, like, you know, it's a 4-foot sidewalk at best that just ends randomly. And you can see the stadium off in the distance. And it's like enticing. Like, I did end up biking there, but not a very enjoyable ride or safe ride.
6: Yeah, I can believe that. All right. Every week in our On the Way newsletter, we answer a question from a curious commuter. This one is from Diane in Manhattan, who asks, why does the air train only have one operational track? For as long as I can remember, I've only seen one track operational. The system is relatively new, and I'm curious for the reason.
5: Well, Diane, what you might be noticing is that the air train typically pulls in on the same side every time you either board at Howard Beach, JFK, or Jamaica stations and head towards the airport. Both tracks are actually always in operation. You might see a train coming from the different direction. It's just at nighttime, you will typically see that one is closed down for maintenance work. The Port Authority says that happens between 11 p.m. and 10 a.m. just to do that maintenance work. So maybe that's what you might have been seeing.
6: Okay. Well, thanks to Diane for the question and WMIC Stephen Nesson, Ramsey Khalife, and special guest Liam Quigley. You can stay in the know on all things transit or ask a question of your own by signing up for our weekly newsletter at gothamist.com/on the way. 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
6: It's WNYC. Coming up next, it's Marketplace. On the show tonight, the elk antler industry, which are sold as dog toys and fancy home decor, is starting to feel the consumer shift away from non-essential goods.
12: You're going to have to cut something out. 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Maybe you don't give them anything.
6: Well, that story and more next on Marketplace. We'll be back with All Things Considered at 7. It's 81 degrees, sunny out. We'll see lows tonight in the mid-60s. 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
10: In Los Angeles, I'm Kai Rizdahl. It is Thursday today, the fourth day of June. Good as always to have you along, everybody. Here's a little choose-your-own-adventure as we get started today. According to AAA, regular gas right now, this is a national average, is $4.24 a gallon. That is, depending on which adventure you choose, either down more than 18 cents from a week ago and or nearly $1.10 more than we were paying a year ago. We all know why, I imagine, but the ramifications aren't always clear. The United States is exporting more of the oil that is produced here to make up for some of that missing Persian Gulf supply, because it's a global market, right? But that, in turn, has helped convince the Trump administration to draw down the Strategic Petroleum Reserve to try to keep prices down. Thing is, the Energy Information Administration said this week, U.S. petroleum inventories are now as low as they have been since 2004. Marketplace's Kaylee Wells gets us going with what that might mean.
15: The U.S. is exporting more oil, but not because it's producing more oil.
16: We're just kind of pulling that out of our inventory and we're shipping it overseas.
15: Abhi Rajendran with the Center for Energy Studies at the Baker Institute says exports from the U.S. have tempered the global supply shortage and actually kept prices relatively stable. But
16: the U.S. can't continue to be backstopped just through inventories for much longer.
15: At this rate, analysts expect U.S. inventories to reach record lows because last time they got this low in the mid-2000s, the U.S. wasn't even close to exporting the millions of daily oil barrels it does now.
17: It's really easy to say, well, we can just stop that. Well, we really can't.
15: Patrick DeHaan, head of petroleum analysis at GasBuddy, says if we did stop exporting, oil companies would pretty much stop drilling.
17: You can't have a world in which the U.S. is the world's largest oil producer and we keep all of our own oil. It just wouldn't work like that. There's not enough financial incentive for oil companies to invest billions of dollars for a very limited return.
15: Even if the Strait of Hormuz were to open today, the U.S. would likely keep drawing down its stockpiles for months. Greg Priddy, senior fellow with the Center for the National Interest, says, for one thing, oil tankers are slow, and a lot of them are in the wrong place.
18: They're not sitting there waiting in the Arabian Sea to go in and pick a cargo up. A lot of them are parked near the destinations, or tankers that would have been going to the Gulf just picked up a cargo in Texas.
15: And if the war keeps going until the end of the year?
18: It's conventional wisdom even that the U.S. would be in recession.
15: Priddy says it's likely that U.S. drivers will pay $5 per gallon by July. And if the war continues, it could be $6 by the end of the summer. I'm Kaylee Wells for Marketplace.
10: Today's installment of What Could Possibly Go Wrong in This Economy is brought to us by the private credit market. Blackstone's private credit fund is capping what private credit investors can withdraw at 5%. They'd been asking for 10. Other private equity firms doing the same, Partners Group and Cliffwater. Marketplace's Sabri Benishour has more on what's eating those investors and a very quick refresher on what private credit is in the first place.
19: After the great financial crisis of the late aughts, interest rates were really low for a long time. And so investors were like, well, this sucks. How are we going to make money? So they started snooping around for good places to put their wealth.
20: There is generally a big inflow of money into alternative space.
19: Victoria Ivashina is a professor at Harvard Business School. A lot of investors realized, let's just do what banks do. Let's lend money to businesses, but like new kinds of businesses, like software that banks are afraid of.
20: Traditional debt markets were not providing those forms of financing.
19: People who are not banks, doing bank-like things, lending specifically, is called private credit, and it took off.
20: It was exponential growth since after the financial crisis.
19: Private credit became even more popular when interest rates started to rise after COVID. Big companies did not like that, and they didn't like how inflexible traditional banks were about loans, so they started turning to private credit.
21: It reflects a broader trend of decline of traditional banking.
19: Tomas Piskorski is a professor at Columbia Business School. Private credit got even bigger when cloud computing and AI and data centers all joined the party, and investors went absolutely nuts for all of that.
21: The size of private credit more than tripled over the last few years.
19: So why are we now hearing about investors wanting to take their money out? Well, basically, with time, the warts on some of these investments are beginning to show, says Ivashina.
20: Well, as this asset class kind of expanded, we didn't see many defaults. When you start something, the problems are not imminent, right?
19: And sure enough, as time went on, there were defaults. And one of private credit's favorite darlings, software services, got a big scare that AI might undermine it.
20: That's where some of the pressures were concentrated.
19: So some investors got queasy. They wanted to take their chips home early. And some private credit firms have let them do it up to a point. But the vast majority of private credit firms do not allow that. And the vast majority of investors, especially the institutional mega investors, don't want out anyway, just yet. In New York, I'm Sabri Benishour for Marketplace.
10: Wall Street Today. Hey, here's a twist. Tech stocks suffered. The Dow had a great day. We will have the details when we do the numbers.

0: Elk antlers, I learned, you know, today, can weigh as much as 40 pounds. They fall off the animals naturally every spring. Also, I learned that as a result of people picking them up when they are shed, there's an elk antler industry. Here's Marketplace's Caitlin Tan.
1: The town square in Jackson Hole, Wyoming is buzzing. Today, it's the world's largest annual auction for elk antlers. Local kids parade antlers out that are twice their size.
2: Sold it for $800 right up there.
1: This is the flashy public-facing event of the weekend. A lot of tourists buying a piece of the West for their living room mantle. But off on the side streets, there's an informal parking lot economy of sorts. Lots of Carhartt jackets and camo ball caps and antlers clinking. Mike Bosworth is dragging heaping piles of antlers from his old truck bed.
3: I found most of these, yeah.
1: Wait, and I was just reading your sweatshirt, okay, yeah, Antler Addicts?
3: I'm an addict.
1: Every spring, Bosworth scours mountain foothills and forests of his home in Oregon looking for antlers.
3: I'm just an outdoor guy. I start finding them, and it's like an Easter egg hunt for an adult.
1: Like a 12 miles a day type of hunt. But this year, he's hiking farther for antlers.
3: Oh, yeah, they're all in different places. Yeah, they're scattered.
1: A little context on elk migration. They go wherever there's the least snow. They need grass to eat. And normally when they shed their antlers, they're still in low-lying, easy-to-hike places. But with such little snow in the West this year, a lot of the elk and their antlers were deep in the mountains.
3: Had to walk so much farther.
1: So Bosworth is cashing in to make his hobby worth it this year.
4: Do you feel sad selling them?
3: Yeah. Yeah, I can remember where I found lots of them. Yeah.
1: Buying them is Roy Rasmussen, who drove down from Montana. He's sorting through the grades or quality of the antler.
5: B-grade.
1: After loading them into Rasmussen's giant horse trailer, it's time to figure out the price tag. The nicest grade of antler is about $14 a pound.
5: $251.4 + $156.
1: It's about a $10,000 check for Bosworth.
3: Thank you, Bob. I'll have to buy you something to drink later.
1: Rasmussen is a middleman of sorts. He'll buy even more antlers and resell them over the next year for a little more money.
4: How much antler are you selling a year?
5: It varies. Every year is different.
4: Are we talking tens of thousands of pounds?
5: Oh, yeah.
1: Back of the napkin math, $300,000 on the low end. Rasmussen got in the business about 40 years ago.
5: And it was all getting exported overseas for medicinal purposes.
1: In countries like China and Mongolia, antlers are pulverized into a powder for tea and extracts, supposedly to help with arthritis and low energy. Antlers are also highly sought after in high-end mountain home decor, like chandeliers and table legs. But one of the bigger markets? Dog chews.
6: My name is Stefan Nicholas, and I'm the chief antler officer of Ridge Runner Antlers. Kind of a tongue-in-cheek thing to my former corporate days.
1: Nicholas spent decades managing luxury hotels. Now he cuts up antlers into dog chews at his home in Colorado, fully replacing his prior income. One of the canine customer's favorites.
6: It's almost like a Charleston chew of antler because the bone is really, really thin. There's lots of marrow, and they just love that part.
1: Those will cost you about $25. Nicholas doesn't think the mild winter making it hard to find antlers will trickle down to his prices. But the high cost of living right now, like gas and groceries?
6: You're going to have to cut something out. So maybe you want to get one antler instead of three. Maybe you don't give them anything.
1: And that could mean he'd have to raise his prices for the elk antler dog chews. In Jackson, Wyoming, I'm Caitlin Tan for Marketplace.

0: It's not like social media is immune to advertising. It is everywhere, as you know, TikTok, Instagram, YouTube, all the rest. There's the obvious stuff, sponsored ads and the like, but there is a whole world of advertising that is trying real hard to be invisible. And there is some evidence that it's fueling just about every trend you can think of. Lane Brown is a features writer for New York Magazine. He had the story the other day in a piece titled, "The Feed is Fake." Lane Brown, welcome to the program. It's good to have you on.
1: Great to be here.
0: So let's start with the title of this piece. And look, nobody, I hope nobody believes that whichever social feed they are on is actually completely genuine and real. But the feed is fake is, it, I mean, it's a little distressing. Give us the skinny here.
1: Sure. So basically, marketers have more or less figured out how to make things go viral and invade your social media feeds in ways that you probably don't even realize. And so when you're scrolling through Twitter or Instagram or TikTok, chances are pretty much almost, you know, most of the things you're seeing are actually these days stealth paid advertisements, undisclosed. You have no idea they are ads, but they are.
0: As I said, that's a little distressing. How does it work? What are the mechanics?
1: So there are a few different methods that marketers are using, but one is this thing called clipping, which is where basically anybody with something to promote, whether it's a movie trailer or a song, they will clip it into a whole bunch of little tiny social media friendly fragments and upload it at great volume to TikTok and or Instagram or Twitter using a bunch of dummy accounts that look like the accounts of normal people, but they're not. The algorithms of the social media platforms interpret this as a surge of organic interest. And so they push these clips to the further to the wider user base. So it's basically, it's a way to make things go viral.
0: Right. There's a great quote from a guy in here that you spoke to, and he says, "There's so much spam and pretend hype on the internet that nothing cuts through without artificial help anymore. Not even huge artists with real audiences." Are we talking like Taylor and Beyonce need help doing this too?
1: I didn't find clipping campaigns. I didn't find evidence that they're using it, but Justin Bieber is using it. And so he recently performed at Coachella, and clips from his Coachella performance went viral. And that was basically, he had some artificial help there.
0: Am I being naive? I mean, give it to me straight.
1: Yeah, it's pretty much.
0: You can say so yes. It's okay.
1: Yeah, more or less. I mean, I don't want to accuse Taylor Swift and Beyonce. I know they have fantastic lawyers.
0: Fair enough.
1: But no, really, it's big artists with lots of real fans still sort of have to do this. The problem is everybody has now figured this out. And so even if you have lots of real fans, you have to sort of fight fire with fire with this.
0: If I wanted to do this, if I wanted to really go viral and get, you know, whatever it is I do on the socials to really catch on, how much would it cost me? I mean, it can't be that expensive, right?
1: No, it's amazing. It's $5,000 is sort of the budget for a lot of these campaigns. And what they'll do is basically pay normal people to post from their own accounts. And they'll give them, I think, $1 per 1,000 views. And so for $5,000, you can actually get a pretty big hit online. So it really isn't that expensive. So you may want to look into this.
0: Yeah, I may well. I'm sure my bosses would have something to say about that.
1: Yeah,
0: a dollar per 1,000 views, right?
1: Yeah.
0: Compare that to, I don't know, like TV or something else.
1: Well, yeah. So like if you were to buy a normal ad on TikTok, it might cost you $10 per 1,000 views.
0: Oh, wow.
1: Yeah, if you wanted to buy a TV ad, it might be $30 per 1,000 views. And it may be basically one of the cheapest forms of advertising that's ever existed, and it's also one of the most effective, at least for the moment.
0: So it's cheap and it's effective. One imagines that is a very hard combination to give up, so we're kind of stuck now for at least the time being until the next big thing comes along. We're stuck in this paradigm.
1: We are, unless people finally get out of these feeds. Yeah, I wrote this article. The article itself seemed to go viral. You know, I didn't use clipping myself, but the article did pretty well. And so although I did talk to a lot of clippers who do this, and I am a little suspicious that they may have given me an artificial boost. If so, I thank them. But one of the guys in my story does say it's like pretty soon this has gotten so bad, people are going to stop trusting what they see in their social media feeds. And at that point, it may no longer work. But I don't think we're quite there yet because people are still buying a lot of this stuff.
0: Not trusting what you see in your social feeds, by the way, is probably a good way to live. I'm just saying.
1: Great way to live, yeah.
0: Great way to live. Lane Brown, he's at New York Magazine. Lane, thanks a lot.
1: Thank you.

0: Coming up.
1: If venues that continue to ignore the groom do so at their peril.
2: Grooms, a business opportunity. Who knew? First, though, let's do the numbers. Dow Industrial's up 786 points. That is 1.6% today, 51,473. The NASDAQ up a relatively mere 66 points, 0.25%, 26,920. S&P 500 expanded 39 points, 0.5%, 75.93. Blackstone, told you about that up top, soared 7.5% today. Partners Group, traded on Swiss exchanges, increased 0.3%. Blue Owl, formed in late 2020, ascended 5.2%. Today, by the way, National Cheese Day. According to the Department of Agriculture, the U.S. produces a whopping 29% of the global cheese supply, second only to the European Union. 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
7: You're listening to Marketplace on WNYC. 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The national team's iconic yellow jersey is becoming a political battleground in a bitter presidential race. We'll explore that and more at 7 o'clock.
2: This is Marketplace. I'm Kai Rizdahl. Small businesses, Kelly Wells told us yesterday, are proving to be a bright spot in an otherwise dreary labor market. That's what the hard data says, more of which, by the way, we're going to get tomorrow morning with the May jobs report. While we wait, though, we thought we'd check in with one of our regulars to get some anecdotal data. Troy Schmidt is the owner of Moxie Salon and Spa in Yulee, Florida.
8: So we recently hired a new stylist back in February. She came from New Jersey. She's such a sweetheart. She's got so much talent. And then we recently hired our new assistant 2 weeks ago. So in the last couple months, we've hired two. Unfortunately, we did lose one, but that's okay. I'm always looking to hire new stylists because we're constantly getting new clients. I kind of ran some reports from January until now. We did 1,802 clients during that time. A lot of our clients are booking while I'm sleeping. It's wonderful. I wake up in the morning and I see 3-4 new bookings and it's just awesome. We've actually built another spa room in our salon. That is our first expansion that we've done. So now both of our estheticians have their own space to work. They're not having to share one room. We have definitely seen an increase in the supplies that we use in cost. It's the little things like foils that we use for highlights. I mean, I used to pay $12, $14 a box. They're up to $18 to $25 a box now. In order for us to cover the rising cost of everything that's coming in, we have to up the game with our price list a little bit. So that is something that we're actually working on and putting together now. And I would say probably by end of July, beginning of August, our prices will be raised a little bit, probably about $10 per service. I no longer work Saturdays. I have enough staff that I do not have to work Saturdays anymore, which is amazing. My husband and I just took a 2-week RV road trip. We did over 4,000 miles. One thing about myself is I do love to work. I love to be behind the chair. I love to be there for my staff. But it's so important for me to step away and take that time to just kind of rebalance myself. So I'm thankful that the staff that I have allows me to do that.
2: Joy Schmidt, Moxie Salon and Spa, finally getting some time off in Yulee, Florida.

0: You know that old wedding rhyme, right? Something old, something new, something borrowed, something blue. It is time, perhaps, to add a new line about something for the groom, because a growing number of men want a say in their big day, which has, in turn, led to a whole new micro-industry of wedding services catering solely to those grooms. Ellen Gamerman wrote about it in the Wall Street Journal the other day. Ellen, welcome to the program. Good to have you on.
1: Thank you for having me.
0: Well, men have been part of the bridal party for a very long time now. And just like lately, the wedding industry is saying, oh, look, there are men here, too.
1: Yeah, I know. It's funny. Like, the rule was always, whatever you do, you cannot upstage the bride. But grooms are really challenging that a little bit more lately. And there's so many vendors who just are all too happy to cater to them. So it really is kind of reflecting both sides of the couple a little more than these ceremonies used to.
0: Sure, sure. They're doing it in a whole lot of ways. There's a thing called a groom's concierge. What is that?
1: That is an assistant to the groom. He is only to, be in charge of the groom, whatever the groom needs. If the groom, forgot his shoes or needs water or wants to have a prayer circle, even if the groom gets a little irritated with the wedding planner and needs somebody to run interference, that's what the assistant does.
0: There was a great anecdote in this piece where this groom came in with a, I don't even know how long it was, like a multi-page spreadsheet. I want to say like 52 or 56 pages, whatever. And the venue they went to visit didn't match up. And so he said, no, you're out.
1: Yeah, it's venues that continue to ignore the groom do so at their peril. If you offer the bride this palatial suite and then you tell the groom to get ready in a closet, a lot of men just aren't really standing for that because they want to have their own glam squad. They might have an outfit change. They have like a whole plan for getting ready with me photos and maybe even their own photographer. So they need their space too.
0: I'm sorry to laugh, but a groom glam squad, I guess, right?
1: I guess you didn't have one.
0: No, I didn't. And if my wife hears this, I'm a dead man. But you know, it's very interesting to me that this is happening because for a long time, the answer for men was just keep your head down and show up,
1: Right, right. And now we have, it's certainly fueled by social media.
0: Yeah.
1: Because some of these videos are amazing of these grooms, choreographed entrances. I saw one groom who entered the wedding like Cleopatra with all the groomsmen holding him up on a chair like a throne. There are all kinds of ways that this is just spreading like wildfire.
0: And the women who are marrying these grooms, they're obviously attracted to that, and this is good with them. That's what they want.
1: Well, some of them, I think, are a little surprised because they thought their groom was going to just show up and say, he liked the color blue, and that was going to be the end of his input. But, I think one interesting thing about it is that it sets the tone for the marriage. It's not just a unilateral decision by the bride and her mother, but they're testing out, how they're going to resolve differences and conflicts. And it's like a little mini marriage in planning the wedding.
0: We should point out here that these men, by and large, at least the ones described in your piece, are men of means. And these are high class problems, shall we say?
1: Yeah, definitely. It's you're not going to spend $2,000 on your own assistant unless you have $2,000 to burn. So it's true. This is really a privilege.
0: Ellen Gamerman at the Wall Street Journal. Ellen, thanks a lot. I appreciate your time.
1: Thanks for having me.

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And

0: Research and development would be a good idea because what's called recursive self-improvement is going to be here sooner than we are ready for. What, you ask, is recursive self-improvement? The title of the blog post kind of tells you. The title is When AI Builds Itself. On second thought, that is the thing that could possibly go wrong in this economy today. I'm just saying. Our daily production team includes Andy Corbin, Rhea Hollenhorst, Sarah Leeson, Sean McHenry, Michaela Sayer, and Sophia Terenzio. Will Story is the supervising senior producer. I'm Kai Rizdahl. We will see you tomorrow, everybody. This is APM.
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2: 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On the show tonight, Pulitzer Prize-winning historian Beverly Gage set out to experience our country's history on a road trip. 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On tonight's On Point, a road trip into America's past. That's coming up at 8 on WNYC. It's followed by Latino USA at 9. Q is at 10 o'clock. 80 degrees right now here in Lower Manhattan. It's still sunny out. It's actually really beautiful outside. Just went outside for a couple of minutes, and I can attest to that. We're going to see lows tonight in the mid-60s. A little breezy this evening. For tomorrow, mostly sunny, high around 92 in the afternoon with partly cloudy skies. For tomorrow night, lows in the low 70s. Stay with us. It's WNYC on Thursday. It's just about 7 p.m.
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2: There's been a sharp turn away from screen use in classrooms across the U.S. in recent months. Students with learning differences who use assistive technology worry they could be left behind. I'm Sean Carlson, and this is All Things Considered. It's on WNYC. Also coming up, former First Lady Jill Biden talks about President Biden's decision to pardon their son Hunter.
4: Trump got elected. He said there was going to be retribution. He said he wanted Hunter Biden in jail, and there just was no way.
2: Jill Biden talks more about her time in the White House and her new memoir. Also, as Colombia gears up for the World Cup, the national team's iconic yellow jersey is becoming a political battleground in a bitter presidential race. We're going to hear all about that and more. Stay with us. News headlines are next.
5: Live from NPR News in Washington, I'm Ryland Barton. President Trump says in addition to Israel, his administration has been speaking to militant group Hezbollah as he tries to end the conflict in Lebanon.
6: They called us and they said, how about stopping? And I think you're going to see things happen over there. That's been like a little bit of a different world, but it's interconnected with Iran. And it would be really nice if Lebanon could have some peace.
5: It's unusual for the U.S. to be talking with Hezbollah as it considers the Iran allied group to be a terrorist organization. The Israeli campaign in Lebanon has threatened Trump's efforts to end the Iran war and reopen the Strait of Hormuz. Hezbollah rejected the latest ceasefire agreement between Israel and the Lebanese government and demanded a complete Israeli withdrawal from Lebanon. The Trump administration is announcing it's providing $700 million for the nation's coal industry. As NPR's Julia Simon reports, the president invoked the Defense Production Act to keep dozens of coal plants open and build two new coal plants.
7: Trump says that projects in Alaska and West Virginia will be America's first new coal plants built since 2013. And some of the $700 million would go to new coal export infrastructure. In his remarks from the Oval Office, Trump called coal a, quote, clean energy source, but that isn't accurate. Burning coal releases pollutants that cause smog and respiratory ailments. Coal production also releases planet-heating carbon dioxide and methane. Trump also repeatedly said that coal energy is affordable, but now, according to financial services firm Lazard, large-scale solar and wind projects are cheaper than energy from coal. Julia Simon, NPR News.
5: The Dow surged nearly 1.75% today, recovering from losses in the previous session, but technology shares did not fare so well, NPR's Rafael Nam reports.
8: For a while now, AI has been a hot trade in stock markets. But every once in a while, investors get a little

0: nervous, and they move out of tech stocks and into other sectors. That is effectively what happened when chip company Broadcom announced results that disappointed investors. Tech shares fell, but banks such as JP Morgan were big winners, while some healthcare stocks such as United Health rallied as well. As a result, the Dow hit a record close, but the tech-heavy Nasdaq ended the day with a small loss. Rafael Nam, NPR News.
1: The average long-term U.S. mortgage rate eased this week from its highest level in 9 months. Mortgage buyer Freddie Mac says the benchmark 30-year fixed-rate mortgage fell from 6.48% from 6.53% last week. The average rate remains below where it was a year ago, but higher than it was before the war in Iran. When mortgage rates decline, they give home buyers more purchasing power. 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
2: And it's on WNYC in New York. I'm Sean Carlson, 80 degrees, 704. Mayor Bomdani says he's planning to be cheering on the Knicks next Monday for Game 3 of the NBA Finals at Madison Square Garden. President Trump is reportedly expected to be there as well. But Bomdani isn't banking on a chance encounter with the president.
3: I will be in a very different section of the stadium. And I think we look forward to welcoming any New Yorker who is excited for the Knicks to have that chance to win that championship.
2: A spokesperson says Mamdani paid for his own ticket. Prices for Game 3 start at around $7,000. Governor Sherrill and top New Jersey lawmakers want to more than double state spending on legal aid for detained immigrants. The plan calls for adding $12 million to the state's Detention Deportation Defense Initiative. The program provides free legal representation to low-income New Jersey residents at risk of deportation or facing removal proceedings. The funding proposal would have to be passed as part of the new state budget, which is currently being negotiated in Trenton. It's due by June 30th. Pennies are one step closer to being a thing of the past in New York, WNYC's John Campbell reports.
4: State lawmakers approved a bill to require businesses to round up or down to the nearest nickel. That's in response to the Treasury Department's decision to stop making pennies near the end of last year. The bill would only apply when customers pay cash, not with a credit card or a gift card or a check. It applies to the total after tax. Governor Hochul has until the end of the year to sign or veto the legislation. Her office says she'll review it.
2: For tonight, partly cloudy. We're going to see lows in the mid-60s, a little breezy, gusts up to 20 miles an hour this evening. For tomorrow, mostly sunny. It's going to be hotter, high around 92 for tomorrow afternoon. A few clouds in the sky for tomorrow night, low around 72 degrees. This weekend's looking pretty good. It'll be mostly sunny on Saturday, highs in the mid-90s, even windier on Saturday afternoon. That night, we'll get some relief in the form of some rain, possibly some thunderstorms as well. Mostly cloudy that night, lows in the low 70s. And then by Sunday, it's going to cool down a little bit, partly sunny, chance of showers through the day, thunderstorms possible in the afternoon. Highs reaching the mid-80s on Sunday, with more rain possible on Sunday night. Again, thunderstorms too, with lows in the mid-60s. 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
6: From NPR News, this is All Things Considered. I'm Elsa Chang in Culver City, California.
7: And I'm Scott Detrow in Washington. This month will mark 2 years since the beginning of the end of a presidency, when the calls for then-President Joe Biden to end his campaign for a second term reached a fever pitch.
8: Dealing with everything we have to do with, look, if we finally beat Medicare.
7: This month also marks the first time we are hearing about that period from the person closest to the former president, his wife, Jill Biden. She sat down with me to discuss her new memoir, View from the East Wing.
9: You are walking off stage with President Biden after that
10: yes.
9: debate.
10: Yeah.
9: And he turns to you and he says, I really effed up, didn't I? And you said, yes, you did.
10: Yes, you did. Yeah.
7: At the time, the former First Lady didn't think it was the beginning of the end. Jill Biden told me she never questioned her husband's fitness for office before or after that debate performance. But as the weeks went on that summer, it became clearer to the Bidens that most Democrats disagreed. Biden dropped out of the race and quickly endorsed his vice president, Kamala Harris.
9: When he did make that announcement, you write in a lot of detail about that day, and you write about the phone call that he had with Vice President Harris mm-hmm. that morning.
10: Mm-hmm.
9: And you say that when she was talking to him about when and how mm-hmm. he would endorse her, you had to leave the room.
10: I was overwhelmed. I mean, it was, you know, just all of it. the swirl of it all. You know, how was he going to do it? When was he going to do it? What were the steps? What was the process? It was overwhelming. And Scott, you have to remember, you know, he's my husband.
9: Yeah.
10: I love him. And to watch what he was going through and to think, I mean, he's been in public service. We've both been in public service for 50 years. Mm-hmm. That's a long time. And at one point, it just got too much.
9: So it wasn't necessarily that you thought she was doing anything wrong. It was just the
10: moment.
9: No,
10: it was just I was overcome.
9: Yeah, yeah. You know, Vice President Harris wrote in her book that she felt like she could have had a better chance if she had more time to run. Mm-hmm. And I'm wondering what your response is to that thinking of, should President Biden made that decision earlier if he was going to make that decision? Could he have helped his vice
10: president?
9: You know,
10: I'm not a political pundit. I don't know.
9: Yeah.
10: I don't know. And that's my answer.
9: When I covered the campaign, when I covered the White House, I was one of...
10: May I say, though, I did think she was going to win.
9: You did? So you were surprised?
10: Absolutely.
9: Yeah.
10: I mean, I campaigned all over the country for her.
9: Yeah.
10: And I saw the enthusiasm. I saw the excitement. And I went to bed that night, election night, thinking she was going to win. I was shocked when I got up in the morning and somebody called me and said, have you seen the news? So I truly believed she was going to win.
9: I know you say you're not a political figure, but you know a lot about politics. You know a lot more about politics.
10: It.
9: Yeah,
10: I've lived it.
9: But given that, have you thought, do you have a sense of why you think America wanted to put President Trump back in the White House in that moment?
10: I have no idea.
9: Yeah. Knowing how it all played out, if you could tell yourself anything during that 2023-2024 mm-hmm. period, is there anything you'd tell yourself?
10: You know, Scott, after what we went through, it was really hurtful. I think it was a dark period in our lives that people we considered to be friends or supporters said such hurtful things. And so to look back, it wasn't just me and Joe.
9: Yeah.
10: Look at our grandkids. You know, seeing them go through that and how hurt they were. I'd never want to go through that again.
9: There's a chapter in this book about a really intense week of your life. The week where you were shuttling back and forth between official duties as First Lady in France and Hunter's trial.
10: Mm-hmm.
9: Why was it so important to you to be in both places that week, to do this? I remember seeing the schedule and thinking, how can she do this? You're in France, you're back in Delaware, Delaware.
10: Yeah.
9: Why did you feel like you had to be both places?
10: Well, first and foremost, I'm Hunter's mother.
9: Yeah.
10: And of course, I was going to be there for him. But I also knew I was First Lady. And I was expected to carry out my duties as First Lady. And I did.
9: You wrote at the end of that chapter, in the end, working so hard to be impartial, we guaranteed that Hunter would meet the worst possible fate. Can you tell me more about how you thought about all of that?
10: Well, I think, you know, the process was just so unfair to Hunter. And in trying to be so impartial, Joe, you know, not interfering with the Justice Department. But then Trump got elected. He said there was going to be retribution. He said he wanted Hunter Biden in jail. And there just was no way.
9: He would have been sentenced before Trump came back into office. So can you tell me more about what specifically you were worried about what Hunter's fate could look like with a President Trump compared to a President Harris?
10: Oh, my gosh. Well, I don't really know, but I certainly don't think it would have been fair under Trump. And then when he heard Trump on the TV over and over and over saying, you know, Hunter Biden should be in jail, Hunter Biden, you know, that he was going to make sure that our son went to jail, it just was not fair. And we knew what was going to happen. So that is why Joe changed his mind.
9: He truly changed his mind.
10: He truly changed his mind.
9: You had about as close of a view of the role of First Lady as you could get, I think, before you got it. You're Second Lady for 8 years.
10: Yeah.
9: You were a Senate spouse for a long period of time.
10: long time. We're not going to go into ages here.
9: But I guess what about that role was different than you thought it
10: would
9: be.
10: Oh, my God, it was so much different because I thought, oh, second lady's going to be just like first lady, you know, maybe a little bit harder. But it is completely different. Your responsibilities are completely different. The expectations, the security, it was at a much higher level. I saw Michelle go through it and did such a beautiful job with such grace and poise. And to see her thrown into it and how beautifully she did. I mean, it was amazing.
9: What's your advice to President Trump is term limited? Either way, there's going to be a new person coming into that job in a couple of years. What's your advice, Democrat or Republican, man or woman? What's your advice to that next first lady or first gentleman about what to expect?
10: Do it your own way. I mean, be authentic to yourself. I think every first lady comes into office and has whatever she has determined she's wanted to work on. I had what I wanted to work on. Everyone does it differently. Barbara Bush did it differently than Laura Bush. Hillary Clinton did it differently than Michelle. I mean, Melania is doing it differently. It's her way. So each woman so far, spouses, have chosen their own path.
9: Former First Lady Jill Biden, her new book is The View from the East Wing. Thank you so much for talking to us.
10: Oh, you're welcome. Thank you for having me on.
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6: The World Cup kicks off next week, and fans everywhere are showing their support by wearing the jerseys of their national soccer teams. But in Colombia, the team's colors are getting soiled by politics. John Otis explains.
11: In its final warm-up before the World Cup, Colombia beat Costa Rica before a packed stadium here in Bogota. Jazzed about Colombia's first World Cup appearance in 8 years, many fans wore the team's yellow jersey. But the shirt is now enmeshed in political football. That's Colombia's far-right presidential candidate, Abelardo de la Estrella. A millionaire lawyer who admires President Trump, he often wears tailored suits. He even designed his own fashion collection that includes luxury watches and tennis shoes that sell for $1,300 a pair. But now, to take advantage of the good vibes surrounding the national side, De La Espreya and many of his supporters are dressing in the team jersey. The candidate wore it while giving a victory speech after winning the most votes in the first round presidential election on Sunday. However, his new look doesn't sit well with Ivan Cepeda. He's a left-wing senator who finished second on Sunday and will face De La Espreya in a runoff on June 21st.
12: De La Espreya ya acostumbra a robarse las cosas. Ahora se roba la camiseta de la Selección Colombia.
11: At a news conference Monday, Cepeda accused De La Espreya of, quote, stealing the national jersey.
12: ¿Cuándo acá la Selección Colombia es patrimonio de la campaña del señor De La Espreya? La selección nos pertenece a todas y todos.
11: Since when did the national team become the property of De La Espreya's campaign? Cepeda said. The national team belongs to all of us. Supporters of De La Espreya accuse Cepeda of sour grapes and of his own sartorial faux pas.
13: El estilo de cuello de esta camisa, míramelo bien. Se le llama estilo Mao. En homenaje a Mao Zedong.
11: A former communist, Cepeda wears collarless shirts that remind some of his online critics of the late Chinese dictator Mao Zedong.
14: Le gusta y le gusta más la de sus camaradas, es decir, la camuflada con la que le atentaron con tanta violencia a los colombianos.
11: Bogota politician Nicolás Velasco claims Cepeda has links to drug trafficking rebels and prefers camouflage to the national jersey. Others have posted altered photos of Cepeda wearing pro-guerrilla t-shirts. It all mirrors a dust-up in Brazil 4 years ago. That's when far-right President Jair Bolsonaro turned Brazil's team jersey into a partisan symbol during his failed re-election bid before the 2022 World Cup.
15: Se va a cobrar este cobro, este tiro de esquina. Ya viene para buscar el doble cabezazo dentro.
11: But in soccer-mad Colombia, this game plan could pay off. Although Colombia has scant chance of winning the World Cup, many pundits are predicting that the jersey-wearing De La Espreya will win the presidency. For NPR News, I'm John Otis in Bogota, Colombia.
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2: 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On the show tonight, the World Cup is quickly approaching. 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That's Latino USA. It's at 9 o'clock tonight here on WNYC. It's followed by Q at 10 p.m. Right now, 80 degrees here in Lower Manhattan. We're going to see temperatures tonight fall into the mid-60s. It'll be a little breezy tonight. For tomorrow, mostly sunny, hotter. High around 92 tomorrow afternoon with partly cloudy skies for tomorrow night. Lows in the low 70s. And by Saturday, hotter still. Mostly sunny, highs in the mid-90s that day. Wind gusts up to 25 miles an hour. We could see some showers and thunderstorms on Saturday night. It's WNYC, just about 720.

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1: 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I'm Elsa Chang.
2: And I'm Scott Detrow. Not long ago, the goal at many schools was to bring technology into classrooms. Now the pendulum has swung the other way. Dozens of states have already banned cell phones in school, and several are going further, getting all kinds of screens out of classrooms. But as NPR's Janaki Mehta reports, students with disabilities and learning differences feel left out of the conversation.
3: Ninth grader Soraya Martin loves playing water polo, doing her friend's nails, and recently she's found a love for writing.
4: It's my favorite subject. I'm a very creative writer. I love to just write stories for fun, but academically, school has always been a really big challenge for me.
3: Soraya goes to public school in Concord, about 30 miles northeast of San Francisco. When we sat down on her living room sofa, she told me she was diagnosed with dyslexia in first grade.
4: For me to sit down and read a book, I can't see the words straight. They jumble up in my head. I'll read a paragraph, and then I completely forget what I just read.
3: Soraya also has anxiety and ADHD, and it's been a journey for her to accept she isn't less intelligent than her peers. She just learns differently. And for that, she needs tools, like software on her computer that lets her dictate her writing.
4: I have speech-to-text. I have read aloud tools, audiobooks.
3: She only got a phone in seventh grade, but it was a game changer because she could take pictures of notes on the board. That way, she could spend time in class actually listening. Soraya says until last year, she refused any assistive technology because, like any kid, it just sucked to feel different. But once she started using things like speech to text more freely,
4: I started getting really good grades and I had so much more to say, and it made me feel more confident in myself.
3: Disability advocates say it's those kinds of gains that technology in the classroom can allow for some students.
5: A completely screen-free environment feels like it's throwing the baby out with the bathwater.
3: That's Soraya's mom, Heather Martin, who Soraya calls her biggest advocate.
5: It's not looking at screen-free versus accessibility-free. And for some kids, the screen is their accessibility tool.
3: So far, Soraya's school isn't going screen-free, but this was the first year it banned cell phones. Teachers and students are still adjusting, but at times it's been stressful for Soraya, like when she's had to ask for permission to get her phone unlocked to take notes. And Heather worries this could be a slippery slope toward no screens. She says that debate has heated up for parents in her community.
5: And never once in the conversation has there been a discussion, except for me bringing it up, about kids with disabilities.
3: Heather shares the concerns around screens being a distraction, but she wants parents and policymakers to realize not every screen is the same for every child. Los Angeles Unified, the nation's second largest school district, is the first major district to require screen time limits. In states like Iowa, Utah, and Alabama already have laws on the books limiting screens. And some of them do have carve-outs for kids with disabilities, but advocates have concerns about how thoughtfully assistive technology is being considered.
6: We see how quickly things are moving in terms of removing screens from classrooms.
3: That's Kate Bartline of the National Center for Learning Disabilities. She says the jury is still out on what kind of screen use is good or bad, and that nuance is often missing in the national debate.
6: Good instruction is good instruction. So having an educator who's able to provide good instruction, whether that be through screens or not, can support learners of all different types.
3: Bartline saw this with her own 11-year-old son who goes to school outside Minneapolis. He has dysgraphia, meaning he struggles with handwriting, and his teachers thought all he was capable of was writing simple words and sentences until they gave assistive technology a shot.
6: And using speech-to-text, he wrote this beautiful, impressive essay about his experience in an inclusive theater program, and was able to use all of these incredible vocabulary words.
3: His teachers told Bartline they were amazed he could write an essay at several grade levels above where he'd been before. This is the same kind of drastic change Heather Martin says she's seen in Soraya since she started using assistive tools. For the first time in her life, Soraya has straight A's. But more importantly, says Heather, her daughter can truly express herself now. Soraya pulls up an essay she's working on at school that's about a very relevant subject.
4: Can my mom just read it?
7: Sure.
4: Just read the introduction, this part. Okay.
5: School is supposed to be a place where everyone has a fair chance to learn. My main question for my research is why school expectations do not match how students with dyslexia actually need to be taught.
3: Both parents hope that as legislators and school leaders like shape screen time policies, really they remember the kinds of possibilities screens hold for kids like theirs. Janaki Mehta, NPR News.
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9: Tennis is in the air. Serena Williams is coming out of retirement, and the French Open is still rolling on. So maybe you're paying a little more attention to the sport and its unique scoring system. For NPR's Word of the Week, our series about where words come from, Ayana Archie is talking about tennis and its love.
10: The ball strikes the net or goes out of bounds, and the chair umpire makes their call.
11: 15 long.
10: Love. That must be good, right? But in tennis, it's just the opposite. A zero. No points. No one knows for sure why that is, but it's been the standard since tennis started in the 18th century. Here's Stephen Flink, a veteran tennis journalist.
12: It's never been fully resolved, to tell you the truth, but I think what's important about it is how well that word, that system held up.
10: There are a few theories, though.
12: I guess the prevailing view is it came from the French word luf, L-O-E-U-F, meaning like a goose egg, a zero.
10: Jesse Scheidlauer writes dictionaries. And the explanation he prefers comes from the British expression for the love of the game. This is what he had to say.
13: Whether you win or lose, it doesn't matter. You're doing it for love.
10: That may have been the case in the early years when people played mainly for leisure. But that probably won't work for a player in the final round of the French Open.
12: The way the game is played and the type of shots that are hit and the athleticism of the players, it doesn't resemble the original game.
10: Before love, other terms were used, like nil or nothing. Now, bagel is the hot new slang term. Well, relatively speaking, it's been around since the 70s.
13: And if you have something that's recent, there's more likelihood that you can say, well, let's point to these possibilities.
10: But bagel will probably need more time in the oven, because change doesn't come easily to tennis.
12: In tennis, maybe perhaps more than any other sport with the possible exception of golf, it's a traditionalist sport. There's incredible respect, inherent respect for the way the sport was shaped, how it was started, and what it's become.
10: Plus, love is just fun to say.
12: People kind of like it. It's different. Why say zero when you can say love?
10: So more than likely, love will prevail. Ayana Archie, NPR News.

0: 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There's more All Things Considered coming your way in just a moment here on 93.9 FM and AM 820. In recent years, Israel's relationship with the U.S. has changed, and some analysts say not for the better.
1: You have an American public that no longer sees Israel as David. Israel is now Goliath.
0: And now new tensions have emerged between President Trump and Israeli Prime Minister Benjamin Netanyahu. We'll have a closer look at that in just a moment on All Things Considered. News headlines are next. Still very warm outside, 80 degrees, clear skies right now. It's 7:30.
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5: Live from NPR News in Washington, I'm Duane Brown. President Trump says he intends to nominate Todd Blanche to serve as his permanent U.S. Attorney General. NPR's Kerry Johnson tells us the president is offering praise for Blanche, who once served as his personal lawyer.
6: The president told an audience in the Rose Garden Todd Blanche has been doing a great job since he took over as acting attorney general in April. Blanche once defended Trump against criminal charges in Florida, New York, and Washington, D.C. And at the top of the Justice Department, he's trumpeted indictments of the president's perceived foes, including former FBI Director Jim Comey and the Southern Poverty Law Center. Blanche has been promoting a wide-scale investigation into possible conspiracy by former intelligence officials, another top priority of the White House. In recent weeks, Blanche signed papers that would give Trump and his companies immunity from IRS tax audits. Kerry Johnson, NPR News, Washington.
5: The Pentagon has announced another deadly strike on a boat in the Pacific. NPR's Quill Lawrence reports U.S. forces have killed more than 200 people this way on suspicion of narco drug trafficking.
7: U.S. Transportation Secretary Sean Duffy says in addition to looking into the stabbings, they will also investigate overall risks to those Atlanta MARTA riders and workers. Duffy alleges the transit agency's rate of assaults, robberies, and rapes for MARTA employees and riders is nearly twice the national average. This investigation comes less than 2 weeks ahead of the first FIFA World Cup match in Atlanta. MARTA will see a surge in ridership, as Atlanta is expected to welcome more than 200,000 fans to the city. In a statement, MARTA officials say safety and security is their number one priority, and the agency welcomes the opportunity to share that with federal officials. For NPR News, I'm Lily Oppenheimer in Atlanta.
5: This is NPR.
0: And it's on WNYC in New York. I'm Sean Carlson. It's 80 degrees right now at 7:32. Newark police are scaling back their presence outside of the Delaney Hall ICE detention facility. Mayor Roz Baraka says he wants the company that runs the facility to handle its own security. Baraka says Newark police will focus on traffic management and public safety in the area. Delaney Hall has been the site of heated protests since Memorial Day weekend amid mounting concern over alleged poor conditions inside the facility for detainees. The Department of Homeland Security has denied those claims. Violent clashes between protesters and police have largely subsided, but the demonstrations are continuing. New York City parents who work part-time or irregular hours could lose part of their child care subsidy. WNYC's Karen Yee reports that's because the state is forcing the city to limit voucher use.
8: New York State is starting to crack down on an old regulation that requires child care vouchers to only cover the hours a parent is working. New York City doesn't follow this rule, but providers and advocates warn that forcing the city to limit voucher use will lead to daycare closures. It would also leave parents who work part-time nights or weekends with only a few days or hours of care, rather than full-time care. Ayan Wilson is a provider in the Bronx.
9: Let's say you get called at 7 o'clock to come to work even though you were off technically. Now you can't. You have to say, I can't because I have my kids.
8: City officials are calling on Governor Hochul to exempt the city from the rules.
0: New Yorkers came out in force last night to cheer on the Knicks in Game 1 of the NBA Finals against the San Antonio Spurs. Even though the game was in Texas, throngs of fans gathered outside Madison Square Garden for a giant watch party. The festivities were mostly peaceful, but police say they took 7 people into custody as the game wrapped up. 5 were released with summonses, 2 still face unspecified charges. City officials haven't said yet whether the watch parties will be allowed to continue in Midtown for tomorrow night's game. Well, if they do allow that for tomorrow night, it's going to be a pretty warm evening to be outside. Right now, it's 80 degrees. It's sunny here in Lower Manhattan. Tonight, a little breezy. We could see gusts of about 20 miles an hour. We'll see temperatures tonight in the mid-60s. For tomorrow, Friday, mostly sunny through the day. It's going to be even hotter tomorrow, high reaching about 92 by tomorrow afternoon. Partly cloudy skies for tomorrow night, lows in the low 70s. Saturday, even hotter, but that will be the peak of this warming spell. Mostly sunny, highs in the mid-90s, even windier through the day on Saturday. And that night, mostly cloudy, chance of showers and thunderstorms. We'll see lows in the low 70s on Saturday night. By Sunday, partly sunny, chance of showers, early thunderstorms possible, highs in the mid-80s on Sunday. 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
11: From NPR News, this is All Things Considered. I'm Elsa Chang in Culver City, California.
12: And I'm Scott Detrow in Washington. This week, like so many others, has been characterized by a back and forth between Iran, the United States, and Israel. There's the fragile ceasefire, the bursts of fighting, and the ongoing efforts to get a final deal. That as Israel wages a war in Lebanon that is likely to interfere with any type of final agreement to end the war between the U.S., Israel, and Iran. What has been new this week is a widening gulf between President Trump and Israeli Prime Minister Benjamin Netanyahu. Those frustrations burst into public view this week amidst reports of a fiery phone call between the two men. So what is the future of the U.S.-Israel relationship, and how does the past influence where things go? Those are the questions I put to NPR's national security correspondent Greg Myrie and White House correspondent Franco Ordonez on NPR's national security podcast, Sources and Methods. We are at this point where Trump is frustrated with Netanyahu. Trump has done so much for Netanyahu that Netanyahu has pushed the U.S. government to do for a very long time, among them moving the U.S. embassy in Israel to Jerusalem, inviting him repeatedly to D.C., lobbying other officials in Israel to pardon him, you know, entering into a war with him. Has Trump gotten anything in return from all of that?
13: Yeah, I mean, look, support for Israel is very big in American politics. It's particularly big in the GOP, among the Republican Party. And it's even bigger among white Christian evangelicals. And this is a massive or a very big part of Trump's base. So clearly, this is a very important, you know, constituency that Trump is speaking to. He's always speaking to his base. He always puts them first in most political decisions. But I will say some of those dynamics are changing, particularly among young voters and more populist voters who are, you know, growing weary of all this foreign intervention. Yeah. And you're starting to see that. So
14: the Tucker Carlson wing of
13: the Tucker Carlson, the Marjorie Taylor Greene wing. But, you know, kind of a broader swath of Americans, too. I mean, I was actually talking with Aaron David Miller, who served, advised presidents in both Democratic and Republican administrations. This is how he kind of described it to me.
1: And you have an American public that no longer sees Israel as David. Israel is now Goliath.
12: Greg, what's the best way to think about how the relationship between the U.S. and Israel has changed?
15: Yeah, so it's been a close relationship on many levels, particularly the military level. But it does have these real moments of tension that we've seen this week. This is by no means unprecedented. I'm thinking back in the early 1990s when Jim Baker was Secretary of State, very frustrated with the Israelis. He was testifying before Congress. And he really just sort of snapped and he said,
16: if that's going to be the approach and that's going to be the attitude, there won't be any dialogue
1: and there won't be any peace.
15: When the Israelis are ready for peace, they can call me at this number. And then he read out the White House number.
1: 202-456-1414. When you're serious about peace, call us.
15: We've seen Netanyahu frustrate almost every president, certainly the Democratic presidents, with his resistance or outright refusal to engage in negotiations or serious negotiations with the Palestinians.
12: And I know you interviewed former Israeli Prime Minister Ehud Barak. What did he have to say about the current wars?
15: Yeah, so, I wanted to talk to him because he was the prime minister in 2000 who pulled Israel out of South Lebanon after an 18-year occupation. And he said that, he had been thinking about this for 15 years, since the mid-1980s.
16: You know, I sometimes ask, why did you pull out the soldier from the security zone in 2000? I said the right question is not why I did it in 2000, why it was not done 15 years earlier. Because for me, it was a stretched tragedy that has no explanation in a rational way.
15: It was interesting because Israel and Hezbollah have fought repeatedly since then. He took a lot of criticism for that. There were supporters, a lot of Israelis who thought it was time to get out of Lebanon, and others who said that's only going to encourage Hezbollah and that they will continue to fight, and that indeed has been the case. But he said it was still the right thing to do now. He said he would even support some limited actions in Lebanon now because Israel needs to protect its communities in the north. But it shouldn't be a long-term thing. He thinks there are opportunities to work with the Lebanese government and others in the region to curb Hezbollah, and that's the way it should be approached, that Israel is never going to completely eradicate Hezbollah.
12: Franco, when it comes to shifting public opinion on Israeli policy and how much that's really started to reshape American politics, the ultimate leverage that President Trump has over Prime Minister Netanyahu is, as we were talking before, American military aid to Israel. That has always been such a political live wire when other presidents have hinted at possibly restricting it or pausing it. President Biden, you know, never ultimately did that, but certainly got a lot of criticism when it would come up as a proposal. What is stopping Trump from potentially at some point, if he can't get Israel on the same page about Iran, from making that same threat?
13: The Republican Party still largely supports Israel in many of these different ways. We talked about the white evangelical Christians. And I think it would be a pretty big break for Trump to kind of pull that away and to pull that support or even threaten that kind of support.
12: To that end, Greg, does Israel need U.S. support to continue its military actions in Lebanon or Iran?
15: Oh, absolutely. Particularly if it were to be in Iran, Israel depends on U.S. defensive systems to shoot down missiles, perhaps even drones. So that piece of it is very critical. Israel could still conduct its operations in Lebanon to some extent the way it has in Gaza, at least in the short term. But Scott, if Israel is bombing Lebanon, they're doing it with American-made planes like F-16s and F-35s. They're using American weapons that have been provided by the American taxpayer. So certainly in the longer term, to keep up any sustained operations, Israel is heavily dependent on U.S. weapons and military assistance.
12: That was NPR National Security Correspondent Greg Myrie and White House Correspondent Franco Ordonez. We were talking on NPR's weekly National Security Podcast, Sources and Methods. 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

0: It's All Things Considered on WNYC. I'm Sean Carlson. Five-term incumbent Representative Adriano Espaillat is facing a serious primary fight in his uptown Manhattan and Bronx congressional district. WNYC's Bridget Bergen reports on the newcomer socialist riding a wave of voter fury against the Democratic establishment.
1: Hey, how's everybody doing?
2: It's a sunny Friday morning in Harlem as Congressmember Adriano Espaillat stops to talk with reporters outside Sylvia's, the iconic Harlem soul food restaurant. Mayor Mamdani is endorsing his opponent, and Espaillat is downplaying the news.
1: That's not what's important. What's important is that a race is not won by one endorsement. It's won really by the voters and the votes in the district.
2: A day later, Espaillat changes his tone. At a rally with union supporters again in Harlem, he brands his challenger an outsider.
3: That the city belongs to the working women and the working men of New York City, not people that fly in from other states or from other parts of the world to try to impose their foul ideology. We're here to protect the many working men and women of this town, and we will fight to the bitter end.
2: More than a decade earlier, Espaillat was the one taking on the establishment. He twice challenged long-serving incumbent, the late Congressmember Charlie Rangel.
3: He sided with the fat cats in Wall Street and not with the people of this community. We're going to vote him out of office. Yepa ya que vamos!
2: But after winning the seat when Rangel retired, Espaillat is now the establishment. The majority Latino district has seen an uptick in white residents, and voters there have shifted left, giving Mamdani a 60-40 win in last year's primary. Espaillat had first thrown his weight behind former Governor Andrew Cuomo in that race. He may have missed a moment. The Democratic Socialists of America say membership in their Upper Manhattan and Bronx chapter has spiked by 179% since October 2024, when Mamdani launched his mayoral campaign. It's a bigger increase than any other chapter in the city. Espaillat's 32-year-old challenger is a dues-paying DSA member.
4: My name is Darielisa Avila Chevalier. I'm running for Congress in New York 13, uptown in the Bronx.
2: Avila Chevalier is an Afro-Latina who, like Espaillat, is also Dominican. She's a grad student and works as an investigator for a public defender's office in Harlem. She's also a community organizer who's worked on immigration issues and helped lead the pro-Palestinian encampment at Columbia University 2 years ago. She blasts Espaillat for supporting Israel, taking money from AIPAC, and says he's out of touch.
4: I think so many New Yorkers are tired of waking up every single morning and seeing their tax dollars going towards a live stream genocide instead of being reinvested in their communities, when so many of my neighbors are sleeping on the street, when so many of them are lining up for food pantries, when so many of them are moving because they simply can't afford to stay here.
2: Avila Chevalier was recruited to run in the primary by the Justice Democrats, the same group that backed Alexandria Ocasio-Cortez in 2018 against former Representative Joe Crowley, and Jamal Bowman in 2020 against former Congressmember Elliot Engel. Both races tapped into frustration with longtime incumbents who voters said were out of step with their districts. Some political observers say that sentiment is at play again in this race.
5: There's a strong anti-incumbent fervor throughout the city, and I think we see it especially in District 13.
2: Eli Valentin is a political analyst and author of Politicking in the Barrio, essays on Latino politics in New York.
5: If we see Adriano lose, I think that the first thing I would point to is that people are just upset with the status quo, and Adriano represents the status quo.
2: For a voter like 50-year-old Jessica Bruno from Hamilton Heights, Mamdani's election signaled a new energy and new momentum, and she wants to see more of that.
6: Like, I honestly don't have anything against Espaillat, but again, like, let's get some younger, fresher, less staid blood in these races and see if we can't shake things up in a very good way.
2: Espaillat bristles at labels like status quo and establishment, but he also has little patience for questions about voters who feel the Democratic Party has left them behind.
7: What do you say to voters who feel that frustration with the Democratic Party?
1: I think I know what the party stands for. I think I have the pulse of the people that I represent.
2: Esbayat will find out if that pulse check is right soon enough. Early voting begins June 13th. Primary day is June 23rd.
1: I think there should be comprehensive immigration reform, and I think that should be addressed immediately, and I think the rent is too damn high. Thank you.
2: Bridget Bergen, WNYC News.
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12: And I'm Elsa Chang. Thousands of Albanians have taken to the streets this week. They're protesting a planned luxury resort that's connected to President Trump's daughter Ivanka and son-in-law Jared Kushner. The project would be built near one of the Adriatic's most sensitive wetlands. It's a place that's home to endangered birds, Mediterranean monk seals, and other wildlife. The Albanian government says the resort will bring jobs and investment, but as Megan Williams reports, protesters say the deal has been pushed forward with little transparency.
13: The protests began at the edge of wild dunes near Shvernek on Albania's beach-lined Adriatic coast. Giant rolls of barbed wire cut off access to the dunes, with police and private guards standing behind. Local people, many of them older villagers, like Stavri Bali, angrily insisted the barrier be removed. For local residents, the battle over the Narta wetland is as much about protecting their land as it is about conservation, with many claiming the government has allowed developers to seize property that rightfully belongs to them. But Narta is also one of the richest natural areas in the Mediterranean and a stopover for some 200 bird species, from Dalmatian pelicans to flamingos. By midweek, pink flamingos had become the symbol of wider anger, with plastic ones bobbing above the heads of protesters in the capital, Tirana. Marchers also held signs that read, "Ivanka, keep your hands away from Narta." The planned luxury resort on a former military island and a pristine stretch of coastline is linked to Jared Kushner, President Trump's son-in-law and special envoy. A spokesperson says the site is being developed by Cezanne Real Estate Development LLC, not by Kushner's affinity partners, and that investors are involved in their personal capacity. Ivanka Trump herself recently praised the proposed construction site during an appearance on the David Senra podcast.
14: I'm working on an incredible project with my husband in the Mediterranean. It's massive in scale.
13: The project is worth an estimated $1.6 billion. Environmentalists say there's been no public consultation or documentation of permits. Ecologist Yoni Vorpsi, with PPNEA BirdLife Albania, says the scale would overwhelm the protected area.
15: In this stretch of land of wildlife habitat, plan to build a new city. So we won't have any more the protected area.
13: Developers say they will move ahead responsibly. And Prime Minister Edi Rama is defending the project. On Wednesday, insisting as long as he's in power, it will go ahead. Near the wetlands, bulldozers are already cutting tracks through the sand. But opponents say this resort is not a done deal. Albania's anti-corruption prosecutors are now looking into legal changes involving protected areas. In Albania, protesters say they'll keep pushing too. For NPR News, I'm Megan Williams.
11: 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NPR's Stephen Bisaha went to find out who is subscribing and whether the future of chatbots will require you to pay up.
16: If you do pay for an AI platform, what do you get? 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
17: Voy a contarte sobre mi día aquí en Puerto Vallarta.
16: That voice is Jim Arnold, a human. He's one of just 3% of American households who pays for AI, according to data collected by the Bank of America Institute from its customers.
18: Suena como un día bastante relajado.
16: And the second voice is Francisco, a ChatGPT chatbot speaking through Arnold's laptop. Arnold's considering moving from L.A. to Mexico, and for $20 a month, his ChatGPT Plus subscription lets him customize Francisco to better teach him Spanish. And it's paying off. At least that's what his chatbot Francisco says.
18: Jin is doing really well with his Spanish lessons. He's consistent and puts in daily effort, so his fluency is improving.
16: More than half of Americans use AI to research whatever they're curious about, according to a Quinnipiac poll. OpenAI owns ChatGPT, and its free version limits how many questions you could ask each day of its smarter model. Subscribers get to ask more questions more often, like Jim Arnold's questions about a move to Mexico.
19: Helping me sort out my feelings about moving from one country to another.
16: He also asks about his health and workouts.
19: And retirement strategy type stuff.
16: OpenAI is trying to get more subscribers for personal use, but the company's head of ChatGPT, Nick Turley, expects most people to keep using ChatGPT for free.
20: I think we have 50 million plus subscribers by now, but those will always be the minority of people.
16: Turley says that's because the company wants to keep this tech accessible. But running AI takes expensive computing power, so Turley says a paywall is necessary.
20: In fact, the birth of our subscription was because we couldn't keep the site up for everyone. Now, it's been a really nice side effect that that also generates revenue and then builds an amazing business.
16: But while ChatGPT might stay free, Turley is not promising that for ChatGPT's successor, likely an agentic AI. That's a type of AI that can do things like your shopping or vacation planning.
20: And those capabilities might be so advanced that it requires us to charge for them. And therefore, if we do our job right, many people are going to want to pay and subscribe.
16: Of course, AI companies have an alternative, advertisements. That's how many of the biggest websites have kept their services free for years, like Facebook. And OpenAI is already experimenting with ads. I asked Jeff Hancock about this. He's the head of Stanford University's Tech and Impact Policy Center. He says there is one big reason to avoid an ad model.
21: People hate it.
16: For a company to make money off ads, they need to keep users scrolling. That causes some concerns about mental health and attention spans.
21: But I think it's much more that people just don't like the way that social media fits into our lives now.
16: Reason two, AI is just a different kind of tech. It's supposed to work in the background, so you spend less time looking at your screen.
21: The AI platforms have the potential to create a completely different economic model by having the incentive being, is this useful for you?
16: That will be what really determines the future of AI subscriptions. Is it useful enough to pay for? As for if Jim Arnold should keep subscribing, he asked AI.
19: And of course, your ChatGPT's answer was that I should keep what I'm doing for sure.
16: But Arnold is considering downgrading to a cheaper subscription. Maybe use those savings to order an extra glass of wine in Mexico City using the Spanish he's learning from ChatGPT.
17: Muchas gracias, Francisco.
18: De nada, Jim.
16: Stephen Bisaha, NPR News.